0: about your academic career here, or your pathway through how you got where you were. So
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1: Aircraft, but it really kind of depends what you feel passionate about, and you also can move around. So I know people who've gone and gotten an AMT afterwards and then focused on that, or vice versa. They had an AMT and then they went and got an engineering degree. But I feel like in aerospace, there's so many opportunities now.
2: Lori, do you want to talk about, because you went through test pilot school, so you want to talk about kind of your journey?
3: Sure. So the Army offers, this is not my plug for the Army, by the way. I get no recruiting points. But the Army offers a unique opportunity because their flying program for warrant officers is available without people having or a requirement to have a degree. So you can actually come in and fly in the Army without having a degree. And we do have some test pilots that have gone through that have degrees that are not technical. My stick buddy, I think, had a social science degree when he went through. So you can get there. Not having a technical degree makes what is already a difficult school more difficult if you're going to go to test pilot school. It is a lot of physics, a lot of engineering that you need to get through it. But it's doable. It's just the tough road. I do have an engineering degree, and it has helped me all the way through. And I've enjoyed being able to apply that, as well as to do flight tests as well. But it does offer other opportunities for those who don't necessarily have a hard technical degree if they want to fly. If you want to test, the competition is more difficult if you don't have some type of a math, science, or technical degree. But it's a different path anyway.
2: Casey, so now how about you? I'd call you kind of a traditional path because you went through Embry-Riddle, right?
4: I did, yeah. I went to Embry-Riddle-Prescott, studied aerospace engineering, moved over to Edwards Air Force Base, which I think is actually a great example of somewhat of a non-traditional engineering path because I didn't know it was an option when I started. Going to work for the Air Force as a civil servant and getting to work with the military jets, work side by side with the test pilots, and even for some folks get to fly backseat. As a civilian for the military is an amazing opportunity that I didn't know was out there. Stumbled into that, found that having a pilot's license made it much easier to communicate with the test pilots. I didn't want to be a pilot for a living because I enjoyed flying and I was afraid that flying for work would be too much. So I followed that engineering route and found that really we become translators. We translate between engineers, we translate to pilots, we translate to program management to try to explain what's going on. And so really, the foundational skill that I've leaned on is communication. If you can talk to leadership, if you can talk to the folks on the ground, if you can get everyone working towards the same big picture, the technical background helps with those translation skills, but that's where people really shine.
2: Okay. So did you get your pilot's license when you were at Embry-Riddle?
4: No, they told me engineers don't fly.
2: Oh.
4: I had my pilot's license in high school before I went to Riddle. When I was a freshman, I went to join the flying club, and they told me engineers don't fly, so I went to fly elsewhere.
2: Wow. That's unbelievable.
4: It kind of was.
2: I think there's a lot of engineers up here that have pilot's licenses.
4: Would disagree.
2: So, like, all of us, so yeah.
4: Yeah.
2: Yeah. Okay. Let's see. Anything anybody else? Oh, just in terms of challenges, academic challenges, do any of you remember any particular courses or any time when you were going through where you had a challenge? I know, Zyla, you had the one. Maybe you could talk about that, where you had the challenge with the robotics. So you told the story at lunch, but you never told us what happened at the end.
5: Yeah. Well, I became an engineer, so
2: yeah.
5: I did win the end.
2: How did you get it to work?
5: Yeah. I actually really like this question because I think I struggled through all of school. I never found a home in a school setting. I really hated being in a classroom. I always wanted to just be building something and working on projects and working towards an end goal that felt tangible to me. And I grew up I'm Asian. I grew up in an immigrant community of mostly Asians where like testing is like that is your future. If you don't do well on the SATs or you don't get a high GPA in college, then you're gonna have no future. And I wish that someone had told me when I was younger that it actually doesn't really matter. Once you leave an academic environment, if you don't wanna stay in academic

0: then the world is your oyster, and actually having all those skills from doing projects, it was so much more impactful in the rest of my life than a degree.
1: I love that. I would just love to add on to that, because I also didn't, you know, I got to physics in the University of Chicago, and I had this sense that, you know, at that time the commercial space industry was just beginning. Like, it was a sense that I had here from Oshkosh that we were on the precipice of doing really cool stuff, and that cool stuff was not going to be happening in the basement of the high-energy physics lab or in any of my classes. So it was like, how do I get to that? And all of my peers at the time were just going to go on to grad school and, like, work at CERN and stuff. And to me, I was like, but, you know, that's not it. But being willing to communicate, being able to understand beyond the technical point, like what is the goal? What is the cost? What are the risks? How do you communicate those things big picture? And then being really open-minded, kind of like, yeah, open the world up and just being willing to take a swing, like take a couple of risks, which you can do really at any age, but especially when you're young, outside of those traditional paths. And, you know, I've ended up in a more sort of corporate traditional career, but I love it now. Like, I love being able to work with these teams and chew on hard problems and have to kind of be like a little, I don't know, sometimes I joke, like a cockroach in the system, to like skitter around with people and figure out ways to get things done. I think that's great. So yeah, I think not being discouraged. If the thing in front of you isn't exactly it yet, like, go through, keep going, and like, new stuff is gonna open up.
2: One more thing to add on that, and something I saw a lot, is the folks coming into these technical majors are at the top of their high schools. Mm-hmm. High school maybe came easy for them, and they get to these colleges, they're in a new environment, it's a different sort of organization, and they struggle, mm-hmm. and they get C's, mm-hmm. or they fail tests, mm-hmm. and that's okay. Mm-hmm. You're gonna get through it if you keep going, if you reapply yourself, and keep moving towards what you want. Don't let that one thing slow you down.
3: Yeah. Mm-hmm. Yeah, I think probably all of us have failed a class, especially, not a class, but a test in engineering. So, yeah.
4: Differential equations.
0: I took that three times.
4: Hated it. Yeah, I still have nightmares about that thing tumbling.
2: My first dynamics.
3: Yeah. Okay, so we kind of started touching on the next question here, and we'll go into a little bit more detail, is because there's lots of different career paths out there. I mean, you already heard a couple of them mentioned here, and we'll talk about them some more, but we've got large corporations, small companies, we've got startups, military, and government civilians, and entrepreneurs, and academia. So why don't we start with entrepreneurs, because we got a couple of them sitting right here. So Jessica, do you want to talk about your kind of path into being an entrepreneur?
5: Sure. So basically, I was so inspired by aviation, and as we all are, I'm sure, in some way, is that I knew it would be an amazing tool to really challenge the expectations for people with disabilities. And why not use it as a way to break the stigma and start a foundation, create a nonprofit that focuses in on empowering children with disabilities who are told time and time again, you can't do it because you have this disability, and showing them that the sky is the limit and that aviation is possible for anyone. I mean, there's so many different things from, you know, not just being a pilot, but there's so many other possibilities. And so Right Footed Foundation International really wanted to use aviation as a tool to inspire people and build a plane and make this a very good visual medium to show the world that we can create possibilities in the cockpit. And these possibilities are engineering unique designs that have never been done before. And use it as a tool to really stretch people's belief in what is possible for someone with a disability.
3: Okay.
4: Giving accessibility. Accessibility to the thing that we all love so much, right?
3: Yeah.
5: Yes.
3: Yeah. Mm-hmm. So, Zyla, you kind of started out in, I think, a traditional company and then transitioned to being an entrepreneur.
0: I think certainly being a like creator was not on my bingo card, but I did this really, really fun thing, which is graduate engineering school straight into a global pandemic. And the full-time job offer that I had lined up
4: was challenging?
0: Huh?
4: Was that challenging?
0: I mean, I'm just grateful that I didn't like lose, you know, like senior prom or something to COVID. That would have been, but the job offer that I had lined up from an internship was a very like in person. It was a theme park that I'm not going to name. And when the theme parks in Asia shut down, they like pulled everything, froze everything, and so suddenly this future that I had been working towards and building towards, like my whole adult life, all of 4 years. Had just like disappeared in front of me, and I had absolutely no idea what to do, so I just did what I always did, which is just to keep building projects and things that I thought were cool to the best that I could with the resources that I had. And I just got really lucky, sort of at the peak of the quarantine, everyone's trapped at home trying to watch as much DIY content as they could. I like sort of snuck in there. But it's been a really, really fun journey. I think something I was so scared of going into engineering was being like trapped behind a desk or spending my entire career developing like one gear that was gonna go on like one robot, and that was a 15-year project. And in the job that I have now, I basically get to learn something new every month. I get to challenge myself in a different way with every project, and I'm perpetually grateful that I get to do that.
3: Oh, that's great. Sounds like fun. So.
0: It is kind of fun.
3: So yeah. Casey, you were you started out as a government engineer, but then you transitioned into kind of a startup, I think, right? So do you want to talk a little bit about, you mentioned your government career, you want to kind of talk about making that transition into the startup?
2: Yeah, so I was working at Edwards, which is an amazing place to work from a technical perspective and a terrible place to live from a personal perspective. And I was looking around to where are the other places to do flight tests, and because of the safety factor to the population, most of them aren't great either. But I found a small company that was doing flight tests in New Zealand. I was like, well, it's a startup. I don't know how long it's going to last, but let's go do flight tests there while I can. So I moved up to Silicon Valley for a company called Kitty Hawk, and they were doing electric aviation. They had a couple of different models, and it felt like a leap because government service is a very secure thing. There's traditional paths. You know what paths are worn and where you're going to go. Moving into the startup, I didn't know what was next. I didn't know how long it was going to last, and I'm 8 years later, I'm still there. And every time I think about changing, the job changes on its own because we're still developing and we're innovating and growing as a company as well. I'm watching the company grow from a research and development company into a mature aircraft OEM, and I call us in our adolescent phase right now where we're not sure which one we want to be yet. But that change in itself has fulfilled my career in wanting to see change in what I work on. The scope of whether it's program management or technical or people leading has offered those opportunities. So while it felt uncertain at the time, it's been an interesting path of a lot of opportunities.
3: Great. So now, Lori, why don't you talk a little bit about your military career? You know, you talked about test pilot school already, but maybe talk a little bit about, you know, kind of a typical path through a career. I realize that yours is warrant officer, but you know, just kind of talk about how, you know, people, as when they come in the military, you know, at first they're being bossed around, and as they get more senior,
4: well, I came
3: in
4: straight
3: rank,
4: into being a warrant officer.
3: As they get more senior in rank, you know, they take on more responsibility, that sort of thing. So yeah.
4: So for the aviation perspective, we have again a career path in the Army that actually allows you to come in straight in. To be specifically a pilot, which is unique to the Army as well. So you can literally come straight in as a warrant officer, which is what I did. We call it street to seat. So I joined the military at 25, and I was literally an officer 5 weeks later and walking down the street, and I didn't even know who to salute. I had a specialist with me, and I'd be like, if I'm supposed to salute somebody, tell me, you know? And that's unique. And then we also have people within the military itself that are enlisted first and then switch over to become either what we call RLOs, real live officers, or take the warrant officer track. So you can do either of those. All of our crew chiefs and our flight test, our flight engineers are all enlisted, and they have the opportunity to put in flight packets and become pilots as well. And then you kind of just move up through the ranks. I actually ended my career as a CW5. There wasn't anything higher than that for me. The chief warrant officer track stops at 5. Which is a really great place to be for 10 years, because every time somebody tells you to do something you want to do, you can always say, well, what are you going to do? Not promote me? Because there's no W6. so it makes you the most dangerous person in the room some days. If anybody's a warrant officer out there, you know what I'm talking about. But I wanted to, can I touch on something that she said? I, I've had the weird transition because I ended my career in June and I started this new career with what is also a startup company, Ace Aeronautics. And they've grown from 60 people to 300 people. What I find fascinating about aviation right now and aviation design, development, and build is the fact that people are literally in their own homes starting up companies and creating products. And it's actually literally starting to challenge some of what we consider to be those you know, I don't know, Goliaths.
2: Establishment.
4: The establishment, you know, the Boeings, the Sikorskis, the Bells. We have companies now, they're starting to come to us and want to do joint ventures with us in some of the things that we're creating. And I love it because it's pilots making, it's like ForeFlight. Anybody here use ForeFlight at all? Why is it great? Because pilots made it, right? So pilots know exactly what we want and what we want to see. But we don't have the engineers. So then we have to find our favorite engineers, you know, and say, hey, come work with me. And what I love about the company I'm working with right now is we're doing joint ventures with Garmin, creating a G5000 cockpit. So it's a full glass cockpit that we're remodifying back into old Alpha and Lima models that the Army is divesting, and then we're selling those. But it is an amazing cockpit. Garmin is amazing. But we have meetings with them every week, and I can say, hey, that little widget that you're doing over here below 40 knots, yeah, we hate that. Can we fix that? And they're like, yeah, sure, that's a software drop. And they'll make a note. So the responsiveness of having these smaller companies working together is amazing, especially from a military perspective, because I was always testing with these giants where you'd say, hey, we hate this. And they're like, yeah, that sucks. And, <you're> like, and so we just hate it forever, you know, and then that's just the way it was. So it's just, it's neat to see that responsiveness and to see it's us at ground level that are actually creating those changes and creating those products now. And it's just a different, it's very different from, I think, the what I was growing up in, I guess, with the behemoths, right?
3: So. Okay, and Dr. Sengupta, and so you had kind of a path too, where you started out with NASA and then got into other things. So you want to talk about that?
6: So. Yeah, so I think we all have one degree of separation from Boeing, because right. My first job out of school was Boeing. Yeah. And I was actually just going to go straight get my master's degree, but then they came and interviewed my school. I'm like, oh, awesome, free trip to California. So I went to California. I'm like, I want to live in California. And then I'm like, and we'll pay for your pilot's license, and we'll pay for your master's degree. I'm like, this sounds great. So, and it was a good experience because I learned a lot of, like, I did launch vehicle design for my first job. That was too big of an entity for me to feel. I was like a little, you know, tiny little plankton in an ocean, basically. So that's why it wasn't a good position to be a very, very young engineer. It's such a big organization. And then one of my professors pulled me into NASA. So I worked there for a long time. And even that was fun. You get to do a lot of interesting you know, interplanetary missions. But once again, I still felt like I was not making enough of an impact personally, because it's a huge bureaucracy. And government bureaucracies are worse than corporate bureaucracies, if you ask me. And you can quote me on that. And so then I was like, time for something new. And I got recruited out to join a very well-funded startup, which eventually got, like, the title got changed to Virgin, the Hyperloop, and then I was, like, an organizational leader. I'm like, cool, but I don't really want to do organizational leadership. It was too much, you know, nonsense. And so then I used it as an opportunity to start my own business. So I went from something huge to something really tiny, which is not my small business, but we're growing it, obviously, to be bigger. And I think what's so interesting about aerospace, and I think everybody is mirroring this, is that new aerospace isn't big aerospace, it's tiny aerospace. It's tiny little companies that are having really unique expertise. And of course, sometimes people want to have their companies bought out, right? Because then a big company will buy out and everybody cashes out, you know, from the founding team and early employees. But that is driving innovation. And as somebody who has a small company that doesn't want to have it bought out, it's fantastic. So I've never had more fun in my life than having my own business. The only bad part, I'll say, is doing all the business side of stuff is awful. Like all the paperwork, the insurance, and all the past stuff is terrible. Oh my God, yes. Hate that. But engineering, love it.
3: Great. So Margo, we'll get to you last. So you've had more of a, I'd say, traditional engineering career with some of the larger corporations. Do you want to talk a little bit about your journey through that?
1: Sure. So I think my fascination with sort of the big, traditional, like, huge systems, big history companies started because my first few jobs were in the opposite of that. And so having seen some things go wrong and some really bad days, really good days too, I wanted to know, but like, how, like, what are the tools used to make these systems that we rely on in, you know, defense and aerospace and historically here at Oshkosh that we celebrate. And some of the best leaders I had experienced early in my career had gone through that, Luke, and had all these tools in their belt. It seemed like they knew exactly what technique at any point to solve a set of problems. And so I wanted to be someone who could experience what those were. So it's been really cool to me to go into, you know, spent a few years working for the Missile Defense Agency through Aerospace Corporation for a system that's now been in place for 20 years, getting replaced, going to be there for the next 50 years, right? That has, you can look it up, you know, a singular, very important mission that will hopefully never, ever need to be used, but requires thousands of people working on it. And even though I'm just kind of like one little person in this huge system, for me, being able to look at that and see, oh, there's like still sets of common problems and questions. How do you right-size the modeling and simulation so it doesn't take over the whole thing, but you still get the answer that you need? How do you work through this? Getting to work with people who have expertise at every level, to me, is just fascinating and it's fun. And so at BAE, I get to do a little bit of both. On the one hand, my homeroom is doing some of that. How do we sustain something that's going to be in the ocean, kind of, you know, around, waiting, hopefully never be used, for the next 80 years? And how do we maintain that in a world where we've got AI and we want to do things more efficiently, but you don't want to break what's not broken, right? But I also am, like, helping the company learn how to get into a much smaller space and like build drones and flight test drones. And hey, we need to do thermal management on our drones, but we need to do it for the computer chips that are inside the drones, not for like the outside, because we're not going to be flying in the exo-atmosphere. So how do we right-size policies now at both scales? So I think, you know, it's new every day and fun every day, and I just have a great time doing my work.
3: Okay. Good. So now you've seen the gamut of, you know, career paths represented up here. So we've touched on this just a little bit. Some of you have touched on this a little bit in your previous answers. But you know, some people want to remain deeply technical for their whole careers. But most people at some point in their career, whether they want to or not, are going to be in some kind of a leadership role, and that might just be mentoring. But it might also be a team leader, supervisor, or something in project management or corporate leadership. Do you have any advice for people who are transitioning to those new roles, you know, where you're moving more into that leadership role? So who wants to take that one on?
2: I can start.
3: Okay.
2: I think my piece of advice would be to look up to where you want to go next. Find the person in the role that you admire, either how they handle their job or whether it's on the personal side or the technical side, and ask them if they will be your mentor. Mm-hmm. Make sure you always have a mentor for the role that you're going for, and find that person yourself. Reach out and build those connections. Sometimes the companies will help by giving you training or education on generic leadership, but I think building those networks so that you have someone to call when you have a question. No one knows how to do everything right out of the gate. You don't get a course in, now you have gotten an A in leadership, congratulations, maybe the military, but in the civilian world, less so. And so finding those people that you can lean on when you have questions, I think has been really critical for me.
4: Yeah. I was going to say, I 100% agree, and then I'll also go in an opposite direction. Don't forget that the people that are on the floor are your best source of information, because like the company we're working on now, we went to them and said, hey, we're building these, we're building this. Are there efficiencies that we can do? Like, what are the hang-ups? What are we costing you in time? Like, what are our procedures that are creating problems? And the feedback we got was really amazing. I mean, we changed a lot of the processes that we have, and we're cutting down the time per aircraft and the time per harness and things like that. But getting their feedback, because then it's also their buy-in, right? Because you're interested in the product because you're actually being asked to make the positive changes for yourself that are also positive changes for the company. So you have to get those mentors that help you grow, but then you also have to remember to talk to the people that are actually down in the weeds, because they're going to bring you a lot of information that you may not see up at that leadership level that could change really large things for the company overall. I mean, absolutely. I think we forget that sometimes.
3: Anybody else?
1: Yeah, I guess I would just like to add that I think I spent the first part of my career wanting to be taken very seriously and like being very seriously technical, and then kind of have reached like an inflection point where it's now important that I am able to communicate to people who are not technical the right information in a way that they can grasp and that they stick with. And that means, as my favorite boss would say, being like horsey ducky about certain things in a way that's like very genuine and with them. And so I think, you know, no matter where you are, remembering that if you can maintain relatability to people who are not technical, so, you know, the accounting side, the program management side, the schedulers, and build those communication skills so you have that bridge, makes you like really versatile. And, you know, now it's what I do, essentially. But, you know, no one tells you that, right? At the beginning of your career, you kind of got to learn that the hard way.
3: Yeah. Anybody else?
6: I would say this is something that's really important to me now. As you get older, you want to help people even more. But it's that ultimately, as a manager, you're there to grow those people, to help those people, to make them successful. I mean, the team is only successful because everybody is successful. And another piece of advice that I got from one of my managers years ago was that basically you, as the manager, need to take all the brunt of everything yourself to protect, you know, the people down below as well. Like, you should never pass down the pain to them. That's not right. So you have to be there to support them. But ultimately, you're supposed to be there mentor and make sure they grow and get everything they need and feel happy, and then they'll stick around your company for longer. So, and actually my second in command, she is my former intern, so she was my intern for 2 summers like years and years ago at NASA, and now she's second in command at my company. So yeah, I'm a huge fan of internships and growing really, really young people to be successful in their career. So
3: great. So, okay, we're getting down to the last little bit here before we start audience questions. So any of you can answer this. You don't have to all answer it, but any of you can answer this one. What would you tell your younger self, you know, looking back, you're looking back on what you've learned now, you know, what do you wish you had known when you were younger, and what would you tell your younger self? So, Jessica, did you want to take that one first?
5: Well, I think that people, what I would tell my younger self is that aviation has some incredible possibilities. And I was always terrified of flying, and just the thought of losing contact with the ground just really made me uncomfortable. But what I also realized through aviation is when you face your fear, when you face any fear for that matter, you actually become a better version of yourself and you rise to the challenge. And when you do that, you stretch yourself. It's a little uncomfortable, sometimes it's scary, but in the end, you come out a stronger person. And I think that is what I hope to instill to the younger children in my nonprofit, Right Footed, is that don't be afraid to do things that scare you a little, because they actually...
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6: And you learn so much, and it actually kind of breaks the ice with people too. So, and I didn't, when I was younger, I didn't ask questions from anybody. I totally regret that. So,
2: to add on to that, I would say don't be afraid of interacting with people. Whatever their level is, whether they're the CEO or colonel or maintainer on the floor or intern, they're all human. They have a perspective, they have the same fears and concerns that you do. You may be afraid to ask them a question, but they may be afraid to come to someone else. And so, once you start engaging with those people, you open up so many more doors and so many more possibilities, and you talk to them on the same level, you build that respect and that trust, and you have a new piece of your network to work with. And so don't be afraid to interact with everybody and anyone you find.
3: Okay, anyone else?
0: I'll do the same one that I gave in my talk earlier, which is that engineering, designing, building, flying, all of these things are skills. You're not born with them. It's something that you have to build through practice. And so you can't be comparing yourself to people who have decades more experience or practice than you do. You just have to put in the hours and get the practice, and then you'll develop the skills.
4: Don't be afraid of change. I love my life, and I've had a million curveballs, But every single day I get up, because I love what I do, I love the team that I work with, and if that's not where you are, don't be afraid to change that. I mean, there are so many possibilities. I mean, we've talked about, there's been a million paths to get here, so don't think that you're stovepiped into one path for your life. I mean, it's always possible to shift, but you have to have that courage to actually, to go after that, to go after what your passion is and what makes you passionate and makes you want to be a better person, to grow and to face your fears. And you just have to be able to want to do that and to reach for it. But.
3: Did you want to say anything?
1: Sure. Yeah, I think like it's about asking questions. But for me, I feel like my younger self, like high school self, didn't necessarily know how to ask the question or like how to articulate wasn't clear to me in my mind. And so I think maturing for me has meant being able to ask better and better questions. And that's a practice, you know, we can all use, like, you're never great at that, but really distilling for yourself, like, what is uncomfortable for me here? Or like, what is it that I feel like I don't quite understand? Like, that's a great practice. And that is the art of engineering and the art of science itself, is trying to like ask the better question wherever you are. So had someone like knocked me over the head and said that, I think, you know, more and more roles would have opened up. But I try and do that now.
3: Great. Okay, last question, and nobody has to answer this if they don't want to. So is there anything else you would like to mention to our audience here that we haven't already talked about? No takers? Okay.
5: I'm going to say, I'm going to put a shameless plug in here. Sure. I'm actually going to be having a meet and greet with Mirko at the Lycoming booth tomorrow at 11 a.m. And Mirko's the one who's the artist behind the Impossible Airplane. And I just want to invite everyone out, if that's okay, if I put in that plug for anyone who's interested in coming to the Lycoming booth, 11 a.m. tomorrow.
3: Okay, got it. So, okay, let's, do we have some questions from the audience?
9: We do.
3: Okay.
0: Whoa.
9: I have no idea how loud that is for everybody. I love the sound of my own voice, let me tell you that. First question is for Zyla. Zyla, you recently started working on your Pete and Paul, and then you went with a different covering source. Can you explain why? And they think it's awesome, but can you sort of give some feedback as to why you did that?
0: Covering? Was that the...
4: Yeah, you changed your cover.
9: You went fiberglass on the Pete and Paul.
0: I did. My answer is really goofy. It's like because I wanted to and I thought it would look really cool. My background's in boat building and cedar stripping. I've always thought it was really, really beautiful. What I learned is that it's kind of misunderstood by the aviation community. When I cedar stripped the airplane, everyone thought I added like 65 pounds to the tail of an already famously tail-heavy airplane. And I will not know until I'm done with the airplane and I've, you know, it's like about ready to fly. But my hypothesis is that it will actually end up lighter than had I covered it entirely in fabric and dope in paint, which can add a huge amount of weight. People really don't think about how heavy paint is. And I skipped that by cedar stripping it. The sides of the Pete and Paul came out to 5 pounds each, fiberglassed, full length of the aircraft, and then the turtle deck came out at 3 pounds. So super, super light. And the answer is just whimsy. I thought it would look sick. and it does.
4: That's where the best ideas start.
9: The next question I have is, are there any apps that any of you recommend that people use to get better at the types of jobs you do?
2: Better at what?
4: Any what? Better at the jobs you do?
9: Are there any apps that you would recommend somebody at home that wants to get into it, like on their phone or iPad, that they should use that would help them get better to pursue a career that each of you do?
4: That sounds like a good career opportunity for somebody to develop,
2: though. I use apps that I hate. Like Teams.
4: We have a few we'd like to burn. Yeah. Teams is definitely on the list.
0: I've introduced a lot of professional contacts to the app Sky Cards, which is like Pokemon Go for airplanes. And it's earned me a lot of professional bonus points, although I would not say it makes you any smarter.
9: Many of us backstage have been playing Sky Cards, and it's been a good week here.
0: I'm so disappointed. I've been working almost the entirety of Oshkosh, and I didn't get to sit there at any of the mass arrivals and catch all the airplanes.
3: That's a good question, though. I think I'd like to research that a little bit. There probably are some educational apps, but I'm just not aware of them, so yeah. So
4: we're all probably running around too busy on our Teams apps and answering all of our meetings, right?
9: We have someone here who is going into their junior year of high school. They're interested in becoming an aerospace engineer, and they're wondering where everyone went to college and if they have any advice for what to look at in an engineering college.
4: I'll start this off as to what not to look at. I started off in Florida Tech, and the temptation to use your books as a pillow while you're on the beach because you're convinced that osmosis might actually work, I'll save you the trouble, it does not. So try not to pick a place that's too much fun because it's very distracting from an engineering perspective. I finished my degree in the University of Alaska Fairbanks, by the way. It was the differential equations that did it, I'm just saying.
0: I took DiffyQ 3 times, I understand.
4: Twice, hated it.
6: I would just offer some advice, which is, you know, money is a real thing, cost is a real thing. So, and I will say, as somebody who hires people all the time, I do not look like, did they go to school XYZ, Ivy League? So I think you do have to find something which is something you can afford. First of all, is the most important thing, because you can't expect your parents to get a second mortgage on their home to pay for your private school education. There's that. You get a scholarship, great. The other thing, too, is make sure that it has the type of campus life that you want. Make sure that it actually has the program that you want. Are you a person who likes to be a part of clubs? Somebody who wants to be part of do they have a solar car racing team? Like, make sure that the school actually has things beyond just the coursework. But it almost doesn't really make a difference where you go to school, as long as you're happy there, it's a good environment for you, you do well. And then this is another piece of advice for young people, do internships. Whatever you do, do at least one internship, because that will give you a huge step up than all the other interns or all the other students who didn't get an internship getting your first job. So that didn't help probably, but.
4: Yeah. And do be careful with your social media. That's a high recommendation for me. Like, your social media is one of the first things that we look at when we go to hire somebody. I don't know if you guys do or not, because it gives you a pretty good insight into the person. And I'm not saying don't have fun on your social media, because I have mine and it's crazy. But just be cognizant that you are presenting yourself to the world, and you are presenting yourself, because there's a lot of young people that come back to us and go, why didn't you hire us? Why didn't you interview us? And I just really want to say, look at your social media. I mean, and so that's probably one of my biggest advices that I wouldn't have given 10 years ago, but that I would give today. And you have to be cognizant of how you're presenting yourself. I mean, have fun, enjoy it, but be cognizant of the idea that people are looking at it.
0: I work in social media, and I still stalk people's social media before I hire them. And I'm judgy.
4: I'm going to use that on the next one.
0: Judgy.
3: Casey, did you want to say anything about Embry-Riddle?
2: Yeah, what I appreciated most about Embry-Riddle is the student-to-faculty ratio and the amount of time available, the office hours that they've had for the professors that you were taking the courses from, but even the professors that I wasn't taking courses from, that I was going to be taking from in senior year, knew who I was as a freshman, and I could start learning from them and interacting with them and even learning from their background in industry, because most of their professors hadn't been just academia, they'd come from the industry, whether that was Boeing or the Air Force or JPL, various degrees. So that opened up a lot of opportunity for me to just pick their brains, learn from them, and also when I did have issues with coursework that I needed help with, that relationship existed to go work with them.
0: Okay. I think mine would be, I don't think I realized going into college that the thing I would value the most out of the college experience is the friendships that you build and the kind of people that you're surrounded with, I think, are what make or break your college experience. And so I'd say if you can do an overnight stay at a college that you're like very seriously considering, see if you really click with the other students that are there. Because I didn't click with the students I stayed with, and I just like was like, it's probably a fluke, it'll be fine. And then I didn't really build any like friendships that lasted the way that my friendships in every other part of my life have. And that's what I think would have really benefited my college experience.
4: Okay. That support structure.
0: Yeah.
3: Any other questions?
9: We do. One of the questions here is, technology is increasing at a speed faster than traditional testing phase used to be. How do you focus on what matters to keep it all safe?
6: That's loaded.
1: Yeah, that's incredibly loaded.
6: I'm actually thinking about this different from my like my professor hat on. I am somewhat terrified by the reliance that students have on AI, right? Because they are becoming like that's the source that they go to for information, and oftentimes from like an engineering perspective, it gives you the wrong answer completely. So I am worried that there's going to be too much of a reliance on that technology, and people aren't going to think. And I keep on thinking back to the movie WALL-E, where everyone doesn't do anything; they just get overweight, sitting on a chair. So I'm worried about
1: that
6: aspect of technology. So I probably I have a policy in my company that you cannot put our information into AI tools, and you cannot use it to solve the problem. You can do it for background research. But I know that's not quite an answer to your question, but it's something that I look at every day and I'm worried about. So
2: I'll build on that answer, though. The technologies we've been talking about is aviation. There are a lot of guardrails in aviation to keep it safe, to make sure that it is well-tested before it goes out to the public, that the public can rely on the certification process. Things that don't go through that process have a smaller scale, smaller impact. Our experimentals are home-built. And so we have the guardrails at the right levels to make sure that we are keeping people safe. The AI technology you're talking about doesn't yet. And so that's where I would be, I share your concerns of we need the guardrails, we need the regulations to know how to use it to keep it safe.
0: That was really well put. Okay.
9: We have one final question here, and that is simply, do you have any tips for being a young woman in aviation and overcoming imposter syndrome?
2: Just keep going.
1: Yeah.
4: Oh, imposter syndrome?
2: Yeah.
4: Oh my gosh, I have it every day.
0: The boys don't know what they're doing either.
2: Reference back to they're just people. They have concerns and stresses and anxieties that they're not sharing either. Everyone is human. Just keep doing it.
4: And I don't know how anyone else feels, but obviously aviation, military aviation is overwhelmingly male. But I will tell you that my experience, I have nothing bad to say. I had the most amazing mentors. I had the most amazing commanders. Everyone was encouraging. Everyone was supportive. The people who worked for me were phenomenal, and I'm still really great friends with almost all of them, as well as all the people that I worked for. So at least from my perspective, aviation and military does it right. They don't really care whether you're a girl, whether you're a boy. As long as you do the job, you pull your weight, it sort of all goes out in the wash. That's not necessarily the case everywhere, and I understand that, but don't be afraid to go, because when I went in, there weren't many women at all, and so don't be afraid to actually take on those challenges, because I don't think it is what you think it is. It's really wide open for you to be as successful as you choose to be.
0: Anybody else? Okay. I think we'll call that a wrap. So thank you very much to our panel. Okay. And I think we will stay around for a few more minutes if anybody wants to come up and talk. So yeah, okay. So yeah, thank you everybody for coming. So, enjoy the show tonight.

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3: 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I'm Wireless Mike.
4: And I'm Matthew, this year, new. And this first segment, we are joined by Artur Leopoldje of Elixir Aircraft. Welcome.
5: Thanks for having me today.
3: So we've heard you have some exciting news. You just recently did a flight over here. Where did you come from?
5: So with a friend, with a colleague, we came with a flight of two aircraft from La Rochelle in France to Sarasota, and we stopped by Florida. So we flew from France to Scotland, Scotland to Iceland, Iceland to western coast of Greenland, then Goose Bay in Canada, Portland in the U.S. for the custom, and then all the way down to Florida through New York, which was a big news for me.
4: Wow. Yeah.
5: And then we flew back to Oshkosh.
3: Nice. And how long did that all take you?
5: So between La Rochelle and Sarasota, Florida, Florida, 4 days, 42 hours flight, and then another 10 to come back here.
3: So did you have to do anything special to modify the aircraft in order to have extra fuel?
5: Yeah, in theory, we would have been able to do all the flight with the
6: We'll hear from them shortly. We're also joined here on stage by the Hall of Famer, Danny Hollywood Clisham. Danny, welcome aboard. Steve Boos will be back with us here in just a minute as well.
7: Border to border, coast to coast, the host that loves you most, getting ready for some afternoon daytime, some twilight time, and a nighttime extravaganza.
6: Absolutely. Well, our nighttime air show sponsored once again by Covington Aircraft Engines, and we've been joined by Eric Rojek from Covington. Eric, welcome aboard. We're so glad to have you here again with us on stage, and thank you for your sponsorship of our nighttime air show.
8: Well, Rob, thanks so much. All of us at Covington Aircraft Engines look forward to bringing you this show each year. Not only a tribute to you and the wonderful spirit of aviation that you can only see at Air Venture at Oshkosh, but also a salute to this wonderful country of ours and the blessings and freedoms God has given all of us. 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
6: Well, Eric, thank you so much. Thank you for your support. Thank you for your sponsorship. I know we have an amazing show in store for us here in a little bit, and we couldn't do it without the help of folks just like you and your entire team at Covington.
8: Well, thanks so much to your wonderful team, and have a great show this evening.
6: That's it. Ladies and gentlemen, huge round of applause for Eric Rojek and Covington Aircraft Engines. Thank you, sir. Appreciate it. Well, Danny and Brittany and Luke, what do you think? We've got something really exciting to kick this thing off here in just a minute.
9: That we do. And tonight we've got a lot on the schedule, but our first line item for our flying display tonight is that courtesy of our Air Boss team and everybody with the Air Operations Center here at EAA Air Venture. Line item number one is Cool Warbirds, and we've got a lot of them, including some special guests, Brittany, that join us all the way from Austria.
10: That's right, the Flying Bulls, as we saw just a minute ago. They will be taking up the DC-6, and we have more lined up with that B-29, I believe, Luke. The PBY, super excited for that. What else do we have with it? There's one other one.
9: Yeah, we got the SBD, the Dauntless Dive Bomber in that program as well, and the PB4Y Privateer that'll be flying by for us. We'll tell you a little bit more about that as they work their way inbound. But they're going to help kick off our formal evening program here tonight as we work our way all the way through into sunset, twilight, and then, of course, a little bit thereafter going all the way into darkness with our full night show. Featuring a lot of really talented night show performers, and then of course our full finale featuring the we've got drones with Starlight Aerial Productions, Matt Quinn and his entire team. I know that on Final Effects out there, Jason Stratostar, call sign Straz, has been busy for weeks among months putting together tonight's pyrotechnics for the air for the fireworks, I should say, and as well as the Torah Bomb Squad. A lot of people involved in tonight's production, so all of that's going to happen, taking us all the way through about 10:30 tonight.
10: So the lineup this evening, after our cool Warbirds, we're going to continue the Warbird action with Jim Tobel, followed up by RJ Gritter, turn things over to Titan Aerobatic Team, and then slow it down just a bit with Eric Edgren, followed up by Golden Knights, Matt Youngkin, Bob Carlton, Kyle Fowler, Tom Larkin, Ken Reeder, Nathan Hammond, and then a special drone salute later on before we dive into the finale.
6: Absolutely. It's going to be phenomenal. And you heard some of the description of that finale from Luke there just a minute ago. You are in for a treat. If this is your first time at a nighttime air show at Oshkosh, you are in for something that you've never experienced the likes of anywhere in your life. And if you've been here before, this one's bigger and better than they've been before. We're in for a real treat. We're about 5 minutes away from these first group of Warbirds being overhead. So let's talk just a little bit about them. I know we named them, but let me start with the PBY, if that's okay. Tell you a little bit about that when you see it. Because once they get here, we're just going to let you watch and listen to them. The PBY, it's a 5A. This particular aircraft, Bureau number 2459, had a significant experience and contributed significantly to the Battle of the Atlantic in World War II. This very aircraft was the first Navy PBY to sink an enemy submarine. That happened in August 20th of 1942. When you see this aircraft in just a little bit, it has been meticulously restored to the very markings and conditions, probably better than what it was on that day in August of 1942. This aircraft went on to be the most successful Allied anti-submarine bomber of any type aircraft in World War II. It eventually sunk three submarines and severely damaged a fourth. It's very spectacular, along with some of the other aircraft that we have in the lineup here in just a few minutes.
9: Yes, indeed. Another one of the aircraft that we're going to have the chance to see this evening is one that I'm quite excited about and have had the chance to commentate on over the past about year and a half, and it's that of the consolidated PB4Y-2 Privateer. It was an aircraft that served as a Navy patrol aircraft, really working a variety of a mix of different types of armament to take out enemy ships and submarines. It was a offshoot in many ways to the consolidated B-24 Liberator bomber that served quite prevalently with the United States Army Air Corps. But it was the Privateer that entered service late in the war around 1944 and was ready for some of those final campaigns in the Pacific Theater. And after the war, the Privateer was pulled back into service for some operations in the Korean conflict, and it flew at night over combat environments, mostly to drop parachute flares, lighting the way for Allied troops and aircraft, and it earned the nickname of that of the Lamplighter. So we'll get a chance to see the PB4Y-2 Privateer as they perform as part of this very classy sunset display that I know everyone will get some great photos of as the aircraft come by here in just a few moments from now.
10: And then we have, of course, the Flying Bulls with the DC-6, the 1958 DC-6B, four-engine piston airliner, second to the last one off the assembly line of approximately 700. This restoration took the team more than 3 years full-time with more than 70 people and was done so in accordance of the time. If you have the opportunity to see the Flying Bulls information on social media, you will see the restoration in the inside of this airliner, and it is truly incredible to see it flying.
6: Danny, what do you think? This is going to be an amazing group of aircraft, don't you think?
7: A tremendous amount of aircraft that had more than one duty, by the way. We talk about these warbirds, and certainly they served us well when they were in the military, but after they got out, they were used by civilian companies for things we'll tell you about when they get back into view. And our lives were extended because of that, and a lot of it, some of it has to do with at least one of the aircraft being called upon in a surplus condition and released from the military to fight wildfires from the air, PB4Y. So airliners from the past, legendary P-38s. By the way, we got a lot to talk about the P-38, not only in wartime, which it did a great job producing the number one and number two aces of World War II on our side, Richard Braun from right here in Wisconsin, and Tommy McGuire. Richard Braun with 40 kills, Tommy McGuire with 38. Nobody had more than that in the course of those years, and it was all because of the P-38. But it had advantages, and it had tremendous disadvantages. It saw action in both theaters. And we see everybody now pointing down to our right as we look at the clock on the wall. It is showtime. So, eyes and cameras to your right as we get this show underway.
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13: 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Fire in the air, pyro on the ground. 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Appearing in the sky tonight, a B-29, a PB-4Y-2 Privateer, a DC-6, a P-38, a PBY Catalina, and a Grumman F-4F. Jim Tobel, the Titan Aerobatic Team. Eric Edgren in a T-Clipse. U.S. Army Golden Knights Parachute Team. Matt Yunkin in a Twin Beach 18. 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Nathan Hammond in a Super Chipmunk. 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

0: 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Hang on. 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Whoa. Hey, guys, hey, hang on. Not all at once, guys. Hang on, stop. 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

0: This is EAA Radio News. I'm Kevin Whalen. There are many ways to find inspiration at AirVenture, one example being WomenVenture, which seeks to inspire, empower, and break down barriers for young girls and women that dream of flying, according to EAA. Today is the annual WomenVenture photo and power lunch featuring keynote speaker Zyla Foxland.
1: The theme is design, build, test. So we're going to be talking about the process of home-built aircraft, but in general, just like how to start a project and potentially even finish it.
0: Zyla's favorite part of WomenVenture is the community.
1: I think one of the greatest things about events like WomenVenture is the community that you find there and like-minded people that can support you the rest of the year. So I would say, like, come in, ready to meet people, ready to make some friends, and hopefully we'll all have a good time together.
0: The power lunch is sold out, but you can still catch Zyla later in the day.
1: In the evening, we're also going to have a panel with six other incredible women, and you should absolutely check that out. There's some really great stories and insights to be told there.
0: The panel, featuring female aviators in the aircraft design space, will be at 6:30 p.m. tonight at Theater in the Woods. FAA Federal Air Surgeon Dr. Susan Northrup presented an aerospace medicine update yesterday at the Safety Center Forums. Dr. Northrup highlighted that medical policies are continually evolving, including the Guide for Aviation Medical Examiners, which is updated monthly. Dr. Northrup also highlighted that the Office of Aerospace Medicine has lowered the backlog of deferred medicals. Finally, Dr. Northrup emphasized the three E's that guide her office: education, early intervention, and evolution of standards. Attendees with medical questions are able to speak with an FAA physician at the FAA Safety Center. For EAA Radio News, I'm Kevin Whalen.

0: tonight at 6:30 during Theater in the Woods. It's Concept to Cockpit. Women Venture Day is capped off with a panel of women who are making impacts on aircraft design, including Zyla Foxlin, Jessica Cox, Margaret Viola, and Casey Anderson. That's tonight at Theater in the Woods, starting at 6:30. If you can't be there in person, you can hear it live on EAA Radio.
1: After a long day at AirVenture, you can unwind with a movie at the Fly-In Theater right here on the AirVenture grounds. Thursday night at 8:30, catch Mission Impossible: The Final Reckoning. Tom Cruise returns as Ethan Hunt, who has to combat his toughest enemy yet, the Entity, a terrifying AI that's taken over intelligence networks across the globe. Airshow pilot Susan Dacey will be there to talk about high-performance steerman flying. Bring a chair, grab some free popcorn, and enjoy the show at the Fly-In Theater.
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4: And thank you for coming back and joining us. I am Wireless Mike.
5: And I am Matthew. And for this segment, we are joined by Kelly Murphy from Women in Aviation. Welcome, Kelly.
6: Thank you for having me.
4: So a lot of people have heard of Women in Aviation, but there are some people who haven't. Let's tell us a little bit about Women in Aviation.
6: Yeah, I'd be happy to. So Women in Aviation International was actually established over 30 years ago. We represent 20,000 members around the world in actually 117 countries.
4: Wow.
6: And we are all about promoting girls and women getting involved in all aspects of aviation and aerospace. So much like our sisters at the 99s, you don't have to be a pilot, though, to join our organization. And we're really about just creating and sparking that interest in a young girl or a woman in the military. Maybe they want to retire and get involved and give back.
4: And so I'm not of the female gender, but can I still join?
7: Well, ladies and gentlemen,
4: aviation?
7: How
6: Absolutely.
7: Is that
6: Actually,
7: to open up your night show?
6: And
7: something you will never see
6: husband.
7: Anywhere else but right here at Oshkosh. Let's hear it for all the aircraft and all the maintainers who helped put that together and our air bosses for making it happen. Danny Clisham, you are coming up next with Jim Tobel. He's going to be flying
8: his Corsair. All
7: right,
8: it will be Jim Tobel. Yeah. In the F4U Corsair, the chance-bought F4U Corsair was one of the finest fighters ever built. Today's F4U Corsair earned the nickname Korean War Hero for its remarkable performance as a ground attack bomber in Korea. This aircraft served on the USS Boxer and the USS Valley Forge aircraft carriers, making her one of the very few surviving Korean War Corsairs flying today. Jim Tobel is going to kick it off with a barrel roll, and then through a series of maneuvers, we'll be telling you about the pilot and the airplane between the maneuvers.
9: Danny, before we get things going here with Jim Torque Tobel and the Corsair, this is an airplane, much like many here that we've had the chance to see in our Warbird review, that's pretty rare. The Corsair between Chance Vought, Goodyear, Rooster Aircraft as well, built, I think, somewhere around 12,800 of them. And today, very few are in true airworthy condition.
8: And the longest production run of any fighter, starting in the 1940s and ending in 1952 in the winter, or 53, depending whose history you read. Many modifications throughout the course of those years, many improvements as well. And we, you know, we got great sponsorship from our friends at Goodyear.
9: That's right.
8: Aviation, GoodyearAviation.com, our aircraft tires and tubes. And Goodyear was there to build fighters during World War II. All the great companies had another role building wartime material and shutting down the production line of whatever they were building before that time to support the war, World War II.
9: Danny, I should make mention, too, that usually when we get a chance to present a Corsair, we talk a lot about its operational capabilities during the Second World War. But this particular one we're going to see tonight is called the Korean War Hero, because after World War II, the Corsair continued to fight, was one of the primary piston-driven fighters that engaged many of them, the MiG-15s and a lot of the early jets. And for those of you out there as well, you might know of the film Devotion that told that true story of Ensign Jesse Brown, who was the first African-American aviator to complete the Navy's basic flight program. His wingman was that of Lieutenant Tom Hudner. And when Brown's Corsair went down in Korea, Hudner intentionally crash-landed his own aircraft to save his friend. He was awarded the Medal of Honor for that act, and it's one of the most moving stories in the history of American military aviation.
8: And as we are talking about the Korean War, there were 40 aces in the Korean War. It was a total ace war, jet against jet, with the exception of one. Lieutenant Guy Baldron shot down an enemy aircraft in the Korean War with a Corsair, a night fighter Corsair, the only piston-powered, propeller-driven aircraft to shoot down the enemy. It was the MiG-15s against our F-86 Sabres. It was going to be a jet dogfight war. All the dogfight aircraft of World War II, for the most part, were relegated to ground attack aircraft, even the P-80 Shooting Star,
9: right,
8: which did not have the advantage of the captured German aeronautical data, denoting that a swept wing design would be capable of more speed. That data was shared after World War II between the Russians and the Americans, hence the swept-wing MiG-15 and the swept-wing F-86 Sabre.
9: Yeah, it was really interesting, particularly there at the end of the Second World War, with the German Air Force and the Luftwaffe, with the advent of jet technology, first seen in flight in a great way by the Messerschmitt Me-262. But, Danny, you mentioned a little bit about the wing design, and I want to talk a little bit about this as Jim Torktogel prepares for takeoff to our left, because this airplane, Danny, had a couple of different nicknames, one of which was the bent-winged bird, for good reason.
8: Right, and the other one was Whistling Death.
9: That's right, the name coined by the Imperial Japanese due to the fact of the couple of inlets that are on the leading edge. And in a dive, those inlets would allow for that bleed air to come in to cool the various systems, but in a dive would make that whistling sound.
8: Let's talk about after World War II, the post-war races at Cleveland.
9: Oh, yeah.
8: The last two of the last four races that were held at Cleveland with the Unlimited class, which are mostly World War II fighter aircraft, were won by the Super Corsairs. So, yes, they were fast. In fact, I think in about 1939, 1940, in level flight, they set a speed record of 405 knots.
9: When the aircraft was introduced to Navy service at the beginning of World War II, it was actually predated just by a bit, powered by the Pratt & Whitney R-2800 double wasp radial engine. Let's take a look and a listen.
8: There is the bent-wing bird, JT on the tail. That means Jim Tobel. And that also stands for his father, the late Joe Tobel, who rides on Jim's wing at every flight. You can see the distinctive bend in the wings. They were able to be folded on certain models of the aircraft, and right at where that bend was coming down from the fuselage was where the hinges were to bring the wings over the top to be able to store more of the aircraft below the deck of an aircraft carrier. Very short, stubby landing gear to absorb the controlled crash aboard the deck of an aircraft carrier. Part of the reason that wing was angled down from the fuselage at 90 degrees and then changed direction to be about parallel with the horizon, about a third of the way out. It solved a lot of problems, including keeping that big, big diameter propeller from hitting the deck of an aircraft carrier or in the landing configuration. You could pick up a Corsair fighter after World War II for
9: $1,200.
8: The guys racing at Cleveland picked up two or three, some for spares, some to race, and they were the big engine, the big 4360.
9: Yeah, that's right.
8: Goodyear racers. They were the victors, so was it fast? You bet it was.
9: Talk about an investment that would have been, given how rare these airplanes are now and what they go for.
8: Yeah, but Luke, we didn't have $1,200 after World War II. It was a fortune. Why didn't we? It was a fortune. We're going to play a little music behind Jim Tobel's routine, and we're going to wait for him to cue the maestro and hit the music, and we'll tell you about the maneuvers. And you'll hear the sound of the engine, too, the bark of a rounder radial engine, very distinctive from an V engine or an inline engine. Air-cooled was the engine on the Corsair. Did not rely on a radiator, air-cooled like you're riding lawnmower or you push lawnmower if you still have one of those. The lack of a radiator helped protect the airplane from losing its coolant in an aerial dogfight. There's another trick from the Corsair pilots when they were coming back from a mission.
10: What you're about to experience serves as a living tribute to the brave warriors who have flown and fought with the F4U Corsair. Ladies and gentlemen, we now present the Corsair known as the Korean War Hero.

as Jim comes in for the barrel roll of Jazzwon Corsair, one of the finest fighters ever built. A Korean War hero is the aircraft we'll be watching. So named for its remarkable performance as a ground attack bomber in the Korean War. Served on the USS Boxer, the USS Valley Forge aircraft carriers, making her one of the very few surviving Korean War Corsairs. Diving down from your left, Jim Tobel, and a Korean War hero. Watch and listen. Barrel roll time.

With the longest running production cycle of any piston engine fighter, the Corsair is a legend of naval aviation. Production set to reach over 12,000 aircraft, including those built by Goodyear and the Marine Corps attack variant. Corsair is capable of speeds of over 470 miles per hour. That speed comes from the 18-cylinder Pratt & Whitney R2800 engine, developing an awesome 2,600 horsepower. From your right, Jim Tobel, and the Corsair rolls.

The Korean War hero we're watching is a single-seat carrier-borne fighter-bomber. Has a range of about 500 miles, an altitude capability of an awesome 41,000 feet. Now, despite the advent of the jet, the Corsair remained a major naval fighter well into the 1950s. From your left, Jim Tobel in the half roll.

Armament for the Corsair and impressive 6 50 caliber machine guns, 4,000 rounds of external stores, a combination of an awesome arsenal, speed, power, and maneuverability made the Chance Vought design a favorite among the various warriors who flew and maintained that aircraft. The Korean War Hero is the pinnacle of the Corsair design that his predecessor flew in World War II. Was that war that the Corsair made its first major mark, racked up an impressive score of aerial victories against Japan's best fighter, Jim Tobel and the Slow Roll. You are noticing the inverted gull wing design of the aircraft. This was mandated by the very huge propeller needed to drive the aircraft. Propeller with a diameter of over 13 feet. With a standard design, the propeller would have struck the deck of the aircraft carrier. The wings that were gulled down, as it says, at the fuselage to allow for heavier, sturdier landing gear to take the punishment of what is not so much of a landing on the aircraft carrier as it is a controlled crash. Precision slow roll.

The landing gear is unique as well. In order to have a wing with a high-speed capability, the wing was designed so that the landing gear folds some 90 degrees as it is tucked away.

working underneath his special prop, which is the moon. Jim Tobel making his way in from the right for the four-point roll. The Korean War hero today is flown again by Jim Tobel. His call sign is Chork. He's to your right. Built with the aid of his father a long time ago, back in 1981.

0: Today, Jim Tobel operates the Korean War Hero at air shows just like this all across the United States. Reminds us of the...
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0: Opportunity to look down at the top side of the Korean War Hero. Denali High Speed Pass. For more information on this aircraft and on Jim Tobel, visit KoreanWarHero.com. It's there you'll find photos and even aerial photos and pictures taken during actual combat missions. You'll also find a lot of detailed information on the Chance-bought Corsair design, as well as the history of this remarkable aircraft. It's all there waiting for you at KoreanWarHero.com. In closing, Turk would like to invite you to visit him on Facebook page. Share your videos and images of today's show. Jim says, let's keep the beautiful flying memorial a secret. Let's not keep it a secret. Help us spread the word by posting your photos and telling your friends about this awesome piece of American history. Ladies and gentlemen, expertly demonstrating the Chance-bought F4U Corsair for us today, please, a big round of applause for our pilot, Jim Tork Tobel, and the Korean War Hero.
3: Ladies and gentlemen, a special announcement. There was a ring that flew on the DC-6 tonight. And a special congratulations to the engagement of Ryan and Kelly that took place at the base of the DC-6. Congratulations. They have been coming to Oshkosh for 39 years since they were born. What a special memory as we get ready to continue the show. Lining up for us next, R.J. Gritter, as we bring in Jim Tork Tobel. What a magical evening.
4: Yeah, very nice display indeed by Jim Tobel and the Chance-bought F4U Corsair. Well, in just a moment, ladies and gentlemen, as our evening air show action continues, we get ready to bring to our show that of R.J. Gritter. Let's listen in now.
5: We're about to experience a remarkable display of stick and rudder aerobatics from one of the finest airshow pilots in the world today. You just saw pilots flying 300, even 400 horsepower airplanes, but this performer does all the same maneuvers and more with half the power, all the while pulling a much heavier airframe with a lot more drag. The pilot, once a whiz kid of model airplanes, is now an accomplished aerospace engineer who's redefining the art of decathlon aerobatics. Ladies and gentlemen, please give it up for R.J. Gritter.

The airplane that RJ's flying, hardly an aerobatic hot rod, the Decathlon, traces its roots back to the 80-year-old Aranka Champ. But what it lacks in performance, RJ makes up for with muscle, athleticism, and a whole lot of running. There is no hiding your mistakes.

but I want to tell you about how RJ developed a passion for aerobatics through radio control flying. He started competing at the age of 16 and even represented the United States on the world stage in indoor precision and freestyle championships. Remote control flying gave RJ a strong background for the unique brand of aerobatic flying that you're watching right now.

Get this, RJ got his airplane, learned aerobatics, and made his air show debut, all in the span of just 1 year. You can't say he's not dedicated. And if you're interested in aerobatics and want to be a part of that amazing community, you need to join the International Aerobatic Club to connect with aerobatic pilots and enthusiasts in the United States and around the world. You can check it out at iac.org.

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1: RJ wants to see your point of view, so share your videos and tag him. Follow RJ on Instagram at RJ Gritter and also on Facebook at RJ Gritter Air Shows.

Every day, EAA Air Venture Oshkosh presents informative forums and workshops on aviation topics. This week is a great time to increase your aviation IQ, learn a new skill, or hear the best flying stories ever told. If you are, or hope to be, a home builder, there are workshops to get you up to speed on all the major aircraft construction methods, aluminum, wood, and composites. If you're a pilot owner, there are forums on aircraft maintenance, regulations, and new products. And if you're someone who travels mainly by imagination, look for forum presentations by test pilots, astronauts, business leaders, record-setting experts, and actual rocket scientists. There's something at AirVenture Oshkosh.

0: As he climbs for his final maneuver, RJ would like to thank Horizon Hobby, TAC Aero, Tempest Aero Group, Hartzell Propeller, Goodyear, Whelan Aerospace Technologies, BNC Specialty Products, Aircraft Spruce, and Aeroline Design. The support of these industry leaders allows RJ to fly at the top of his game. Now he's gaining altitude, and he'll dive in for his signature maneuver. This is the slow roll, and RJ does it like nobody else. Look high and to your left. Get your cameras ready. This is RJ Gritter in the best slow roll you've ever seen at an air show. Right now, he's rolling to the left with right rudder to keep him from diving towards the ground. Now the controls are reversed. Forward stick to keep the nose above the ground. Now he's putting in left rudder and backing off a little bit on the aileron to keep the roll rate the same. This is a lesson in mastery, folks. What do you think of RJ Gritter?
1: He flew clean, no notes. Ladies and gentlemen, Oshkosh, let's give it up one final time for RJ Gritter. What an incredible aviator he is. Well, at this time, we get ready for the award-winning Titan Aerobatic Team. Danny Clisham, take it away.
2: 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Very soon the smoke will be on. 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

Well, ladies and gentlemen, we have a real treat up for you next. High overhead, preparing for his performance, is our next performer. We want to again thank Covington Aircraft Engines for their sponsorship of our air show here tonight. Up overhead, I want you to look high and above, ladies and gentlemen, for Mr. Eric Edgren to begin his show.

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1: 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Ladies and gentlemen, one more huge round of applause for Mr. Eric Edgren.
2: Well, it is now that time for the full demonstration by our United States Army parachute team, the Golden Knights. And from Fort Bragg, North Carolina, at an altitude of more than 12,500 feet above the ground, we get ready for the start of their feature show. At this time, Golden Knights 609 is cleared inbound, hot on target, with members of your United States Army parachute team. In just a few moments, we will be a jumper away. We will see two jump runs from the team tonight, the first consisting of a single jumper, that of Staff Sergeant Jonathan Rivera, the narrator for the Golden Knights. On board, the team members perform their last second pre-jump checks, ensuring everything is set and ready to go. The skills that you will see implemented are the same techniques used by airborne soldiers to infiltrate behind enemy lines.

We've got Jumper out now, ladies and gentlemen. Take a look. That's Staff Sergeant Jonathan Rivera as he makes his way down from altitude in full terminal velocity, some 120 miles an hour. At this time, we look high and overhead as we enjoy the sounds of Lee Greenwood and the iconic anthem, God Bless the USA.

That. Let's make some noise once more for Staff Sergeant Jonathan Rivera and your United States Army parachute team, the Golden Knights. We now return our eyes skyward as inbound once more are additional members of the Golden Knights parachute demonstration team

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The next voice that you will hear will be the narrator for the team. He is Staff Sergeant Jonathan Rivera.

0: Ladies and gentlemen, please direct your attention high overhead. Our jumpers are out, and the show is on. We now have members of the Golden Knights rapidly approaching speeds of 120 miles per hour. These jumpers just separated and perform our bomb burst maneuver. Watch for the parachutes. And there you have the high-flying black and gold of your United States Army parachute team, the Golden Knights. Now, as you may have guessed, the jumpers are faced with a unique situation, a traffic jam in the sky. They must gain vertical separation to allow individual approaches into the target area. This is accomplished by pulling down on the front part of the parachute and spiraling down at speeds of 60 miles per hour. This enables the jumpers to set up a traffic pattern like you might see aircraft at a busy airport. The trail sparks each jumper leaves in the sky are created by bundles of pyrotechnic devices. The jumpers attach these 1 foot with a specially designed bracket and activate and deactivate them with a control box mounted on their chest. In addition to creating a spectacular display, these allow the jumpers to more easily locate each other in the sky or while under canopy. At 1,000 feet, the jumper does what is called a wind penetration check, checking his speed and distance across the ground. He then flies a downwind leg, a base leg 90 degrees to the target, and then faces to the wind for a final approach. It takes a great deal of concentration to land dead center on the target. Thanks to the advanced aerodynamic design of these Ram Air parachutes, the jumpers can overcome the variability of the winds and land safely in such a small target area. The jumpers train year-round piloting their parachutes, but they always seem to fly better when they can hear the roar of the crowd. So make some noise and let your jumpers hear you as they bring it into the target area. The parachutes used by the Golden Knights are flexible wing gliders constructed of a lightweight ripstop nylon. These parachutes have an in-air forward speed of 22 miles per hour. To turn left, the jumper simply pulls down on the right steering line. To turn right, the jumper simply pulls down on the right steering line. As the jumpers near the ground, they'll pull down on both steering lines simultaneously for the safest and softest possible landing. You may notice the tail of the parachute curled under. This slows the jumper's forward speed and reduces his rate of descent. Ladies and gentlemen, this concludes our performance for the day. And on behalf of the entire team, I would like to thank each and every one of you for being such a warm and receptive airborne audience. In closing, I leave you with this final thought. In the future, may all your days be prosperous and your nights golden.
1: Ladies and gentlemen, a very nice round of applause for the narrator of the team, Staff Sergeant Jonathan Rivera, and your United States Army parachute team, the Golden Knights.

0: A magnificent performance by the team joining us from Fort Bragg, North Carolina. That, of course, their night pyro chump, flying with what are known as gerbs. Those are the sparklers that you see, and that's just the start of a lot more as we work our way into the evening here tonight. We're going to be setting up next for Matt Yunkin and the Twin Beach 18, but how about one final round of applause, ladies and gentlemen, if you would, so they can hear you for our United States Army and the U.S. Army Parachute Team, the Golden Knights. Steve Buss, as we continue to progress, we get ready for our next performance as we welcome that of Matt Yunkin and the Twin Beach 18.
1: Indeed, yes, Matt, he will be setting up for his performance in just a few moments. Let me make sure we get all the Golden Knights gathered up, and then Matt will taxi out to the runway. And this show is far from being over because Bob Carlton's coming up after Matt in the Fox Jet, Kyle Fowler in his Long Easy, Tom Larkin in the Mini Jet, Ken Reeder in the RV-8, and of course Nate Hammond in his Chipmunk, and then all sorts of things are going to happen, and I think you're going to enjoy the, as they put it here on the air show list, the flash, boom, and really good pilots. And that will conclude our show later on. But right now, just waiting for Matt to get into position. And we'd also like to thank our sponsor, that is Covington Aircraft Engines. We appreciate the fact that they are here and have been a loyal sponsor of the Wednesday Night Air Show for quite a few years. And we really, really do appreciate Covington Aircraft Engines. Ladies and gentlemen, good evening, and welcome to Matt Yunkin's Night Aerobatic Spectacular in the Beach 18. What you're going to witness is a performance that has redefined the pinnacle of airshow entertainment. Now, direct your attention to show center and witness Spaceship Elephant's miraculous journey to the moon and beyond.

Twin Beach After Dark took a year and a half to perfect, and with the diligent help and support from Whelan Aerospace Technologies, has been transformed from imagination to reality. For dozens of years, BJ-18s crisscrossed the country at all hours of the night, carrying airmail, freight, film, car parts, and other boxes and bags through any and all weather conditions. Not going was not an option for countless flyers, many of whom are in the audience tonight. Matt's going to dedicate this performance to all of our active duty military members, veterans, and to all the salty old pilots out there who cut their teeth on these fantastic airplanes. Ladies and gentlemen, stay tuned for the arrival of the aircraft affectionately known as Magic by Moonlight.

0: Ladies and gentlemen, that is a wrap. And put your hands together for Mr. Matt Yonkin, the Phantom of the Night. We'd also like to extend a very special thank you to Jeff Gibbs, who mounted and installed all the lights on the beach. And a very special thank you to Matt's newest sponsor, ICOM Aviation Radios, for the technology upgrade to help with the night show precision. 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For more information on Matt Yonkin, his Twin Beach, and the other acts that he flies, visit his website, yonkinair.com, and make sure you like Yonkin Air Shows on Facebook. Matt and the crew say enjoy the rest of the show and have a great evening. Once again, ladies and gentlemen, let's hear it for Matt Yonkin and the Phantom of the Night.
1: Ladies and gentlemen, since 1903, airplanes and fire have been mortal enemies. Tonight, Bob Carleton brings them to a snarling truce aboard the Foxjet twin jet sailplane. 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

0: Ladies and gentlemen, that was Bob Carlton with Vertigo Air Shows. Special thank you to his wife, Lori, who is crew chief, working hard on the ground. And boy, was that sure a ballet in the sky. Once again, a very special thank you to tonight's air show sponsor, Covington Aircraft Engines, for continuing to light up the sky in their sponsorship.
1: Well, ladies and gentlemen, it's time that we transition to our next aerial performance, who's currently taking to the aerobatic box at this time. Kyle Fowler, just a few seconds out as we stand by now for his night flight here at AirVenture 2026.

Well, as Kyle works his way inbound, we're going to take this opportunity right now to go up live to the cockpit and say hello to Kyle. Hello, Kyle. How are you doing tonight? We are doing magnificent, Kyle, and I know you're setting up for a very special night show tonight.

0: still got you, bud?
1: Yes, indeed. We still got you 5x5 tonight.
0: That's great to hear. And in case you don't understand it yet, babe, this one is all for you. Ladies and gentlemen, my beautiful wife, Miranda, she's been supporting me with this crazy dream of flying air shows. I want to have all of you give her a big round of applause. Babe, I love you more than anything. And if I was down there, I'd be dancing with you right now, and you know it.
1: Aww. Oh, it's so sweet, Todd.
0: Gotta get the brownie marks where we can, buddy.
1: I know, right?
0: All right, this is the last one. We gotta make some room for some other people here, babe. This is for you.

0: Ladies and gentlemen, a very nice round of applause for Kyle Fowler and the Long EZ. A great reminder to love the ones near and dear to us and tell them that you love them. You can follow Kyle Fowler on social media at Kyle Fowler Aerosports. He will be back later on as part of our grand night finale, flying alongside the drones and the fireworks. It's going to be Kyle's first time flying as part of our night air show finale here at EAA Air Adventure Oshkosh. He wants to say thanks to Aerosport Power, to Artcraft Paint, Aerotronics, Innovative Wings, Kato Propellers, SDS EFI, and Ignition Products, to Sim Your Plane, Lightspeed Headsets, to Flying Eyes, Softy Parachutes, and Lift Aviation. Ladies and gentlemen, one final round of applause for Kyle Fowler. Our action continues now as we get ready for our next performance. We turn things over to Brittany Pyges.
1: Ladies and gentlemen, coming up in just a moment, we are going to bring to you mini jet air shows. And if you're curious, when I say mini jet, that is that of Tom Larkin, call sign Lark. The mini jet is 16 feet long, 18 feet wide, and weighing just 500 pounds. So in just a few moments, we're going to see Tom Larkin in the mini jet light up the sky.

0: gentlemen, what did you think about the mini jet? The pilot once again, Tom Larkin. Also a special thank you to his wife of 36 years, Laura. And once again, mini jet air shows. And we have more action coming as I turn things over to you, Rob Lowe.
1: Well, thanks, Brittany. We have a very exciting performer headed to our aerobatic stage tonight. Ken Reeder from Cincinnati, Ohio, flying by far one of the most successful lines of home-built high-performance aircraft, the Vans RV-8. As the team leader of the father-on duo of Redline Air Shows and now under the cover of This Night Sky, he will bring lights, pyrotechnics, and smoke in an amazing display of pyrotechnic aerobatic flight. Going through now his last-second pre-performance checks, arming his pyro as we stand by, keep your eyes to the sky for tonight's arrival of Redline. Ladies and gentlemen, the Hartzell Propeller Company, built on honor since 1917, Behringer Wheels and Brakes and JV Aircraft Engine Services of Sebring, Florida, are proud to present Ken Reeder and Redline.

0: Ladies and gentlemen, how about a huge round of applause for Mr. Ken Reeder and the band's RV8? Wow, what a performance. Well, Luke, what's coming up next?
1: Well, ladies and gentlemen, it is time that we are just a few moments away from welcoming to tonight's show the award-winning Nathan Hammond, best known as the Ghost Rider. One of the continent's premier night aerobatic performers, Nate grew up crewing on the airshow circuit, flying aircraft at the famed Old Rhinebeck Aerodrome in upstate New York. An experienced aviator, now with over 9,000 hours of flight time and more than 50 different kinds of aircraft, he stands in today as one of the top night aerobatic performers in the Western Hemisphere. Tonight, under the cover of this darkening sky, he takes flight in this pyrobatic aerial display of more than 200 pounds of pyrotechnics, fireworks, special effects, and more than 4,000 individual LED lights attached to the wings of this 1956 de Havilland Super Chipmunk. We encourage you now to get your cameras at the ready, your eyes and minds as well, as we prepare for tonight's night flight of the Ghost Rider.

0: Ladies and gentlemen, cameras at the ready as we welcome to tonight's show, Nathan Hammond and the Ghost Rider.
1: Yeah.

And would like to thank each and every one of you for attending tonight's show, as well as to all of the volunteers who helped make tonight's air show possible. Ghost Rider Air Shows would like to thank their sponsors, to include Softy Emergency Parachutes, Airflow Performance, Goodyear Aviation, Tempest, Concord Batteries, Sarasota Avionics, BNC Specialty Products, CamGuard, AC Air Technology, Hartzell Propeller, and Whelan Aerospace Technologies. Ladies and gentlemen, let's put our hands together for Nathan Hammond and the Ghost Rider.

Well, ladies and gentlemen, what do you think about the night air show so far? How many of you are ready for a little more action? There we go. We are standing by right now, waiting to see if there is a special surprise in store for us. Our teams right now are working hard to get things ready for a phenomenal evening finale. The last few checks are happening at this time, and as we are under the cover of darkness, a friendly reminder that as things come to a close, we wait and enjoy as we bring the lights back up. Families, make sure your children are nearby as it gets darker and darker.

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Two brothers, one question. A handful of canvas and a prayer to the wind. 12 seconds. And the country learned to fly. 250 years. And we still haven't come down. Tonight, welcome to the freedom of flight.

0: 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EAA Air Venture Oshkosh 2026, celebrating 250 years. 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
1: Pilots, here's a time and distance problem. 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At 7:15 on the morning preflight, Dick Nepinski breaks down the upcoming events of the day. At 8:45, Digital Dave and Fast Eddie talk with members of NASA about a base on the moon. Thursday at 10 on From the Stand, Steve Buss talks to Andrew Morton about the Royal Air Force aerobatic team, the Red Arrows. At 11:45 on Attitude Adjustment, Mike Morgan and Paul Prydecker welcome Mark Palm, founder of Samaritan Aviation. At 12:30 on Squawk 1200, Wireless Mike and Matthew discuss the pilot's mental health campaign. And at 1 p.m., Jaymon G takes you on the fly to the Airshow Performers Tent. 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

0: Wow, that's a full song intro.
1: Hey, if it was longer, I wouldn't have to talk this morning. Right. It'd be okay.
0: Yeah, I'm not complaining. She's filling time.
1: Yes.
0: Yes.
1: It is all nonsense. 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Day 3 of AirVenture Oshkosh 2026. I'm Tommy.
0: I'm Jim.
1: It's 6:06 a.m. and too darn cold. And yep, guess what today is? Somebody's right on top of the 2005 memes. Right. Guess what today is? It's hump day. There's definitely a camel on my screen here this morning. So thank you for that, folks. If you want to chime in, 920-550-1210 is the texting line. And, of course, you can join the YouTube chat or hit us on Blue Sky at earadio.net, hashtag Osh26. Both get here.
0: So how did you fare with the brief return to Froshkosh?
1: I like it. I sleep next to my wife, who's a furnace, so
0: yeah.
1: it works well. No, it was a little chilly. The overnight trip to the bathroom was particularly cold.
0: Yes,
1: I got up. I've been wearing, you know, just like gym shorts all week, and opted to change into sweatpants to make that short walk because it was a little cold.
0: Right on.
1: I'll take it though.
0: Yeah, I did shut all the windows and. Actually,
1: yeah,
0: break out the hefty blanket and
1: mm-hmm.
0: Yeah.
1: I think we've had blankets out most of the week. It's just whether or not they get thrown off or not. But
0: right,
1: we have two lightweight ones so that way you can just keep layering as you need to. But I could have used a third.
0: Yeah. Yep, it's chilly this morning. It's mm-hmm. going to be less so.
1: High of 72, I think I saw today.
0: Yeah, so. And mostly sunny. So
1: not to steal the weather boys' thunder, but.
0: Yeah, well, you know, steal the thunder. Uh-huh. I see what you did there. Yeah, high of 74, mostly sunny. And the winds are going to calm down a little bit. If you you know, recall when we went to bed last night, it was still pretty darn breezy.
1: Yeah. Yes, it was.
0: But, in fact, you know, had a few cancellations because of that. But today, we're looking at winds out of the northwest still, but around 9 miles per hour.
1: Mm-hmm.
0: That is... good news. I think we may actually be able to see the static balloon inflation.
1: You keep promising that.
0: Barn. Well, you know, between the smoke and rain and threats of rain and high winds, and I think that being the bigger issue,
1: mm-hmm.
0: static balloon inflation has been a bit challenging. Balloons tend to want to, you know, blow away in the air.
1: That's what they do.
0: As they do.
1: That's what they do.
0: But I'm hoping for a whole lot more activity, not just with the balloons, but a whole lot more activity with the things down at the Fun Fly Zone
1: mm-hmm.
0: down by Ultralights. We have also at 7 a.m., they will start launching some power parachutes. Mm-hmm. There may or may not be a Digital Dave in the air at some point. Probably not for the morning, but for the evening run of some of those things.
1: This is your official warning, folks.
0: Yes. Hide your kids, hide your wife. Looters are on the loose.
1: Yeah. True story.
0: Lots of stuff happening yet today. We are in midweek. For those that have been around AirVenture long enough, you understand that Wednesday is typically our midweek peak. So I think the weather is shipshape just in time for that.
1: Mm-hmm.
0: That is often our peak day for aircraft and peak day for people, if you want to call that a good thing or not, depending on your love of crowds.
1: I feel like, well, for the week it is, and then the weekend has its own peak, obviously. But
0: yes, Saturday has its own peak, mm-hmm. but Wednesday is one of our peak days, and for good reason. Lots of things going on, including, of course, the night show tonight. Weather forecast for the night show tonight does look very, very doable. So, but because it's going to be nice and sunny and clear during the day, that means that we're going to also have a bit of a challenge again tomorrow or tonight. We're still looking at lows in the 50s tonight.
1: Hmm.
0: So... that's going to be a thing. As my children, who just arrived, didn't bring a sleeping bag or really any blanket. Said pack a blanket. You packed one of those little like 6x or 4x6 throws. Like
1: which one?
0: Elsa.
1: Yep.
0: I didn't even check with the other two yet to see if they're...
1: That tracks. That's all right. I'm sure she'll bully someone into giving them their blanket later, so that's fine.
0: as happens, yes.
1: Yes.
0: No, so that's what we're looking at for tonight. Again, good night show weather. I'm expecting all sorts of good things. Not too high wind. No significant chance of any kind of precipitation. Although, I was going to eventually bring this up with our weather boys, but I have been told many times by people from the National Weather Service that in the upper Midwest, on any given summer day, there is actually between a 10 and 20% chance of precipitation because it could pop out of anywhere. There's just that much heat and moisture in the air that at any given day, just assume that there's a 10 to 20% chance of some form of precipitation. And it may hit you only, you know. We had some of that yesterday with the, right around the time that you were doing the seaplane base. You know, we were getting an absolute downpour here on the field, and everybody's like, oh, it's sunny out at the seaplane base. You know, and then you got yours later.
1: Yes.
0: So
1: I can't take credit for that. I didn't go out there yesterday.
0: You weren't out there?
1: No. No.
0: Oh, that's right. That's right.
1: PSJ did it on its own, which is probably why little guys all tuckered out this morning and couldn't make it out of bed. So yeah, sleep in. Sleep in. Hey, look who could tell time when he's on the East Coast. Mike Morgan's chiming in already this morning. So good job, Mike.
0: Yes.
1: Time zones make a difference.
0: Yeah. He gets to sleep in every morning now, at least comparatively. So.
1: Compared to us, yes.
0: Yeah.
1: And it shows.
0: Can
1: it shows
0: I,
1: a
0: can
1: lot
0: I phone
1: better.
0: It in next year, too?
1: No.
0: Aww.
1: No. His phoning it in case you haven't noticed, is better than our actual appearance.
0: You know, I got to say, yeah. Probably so.
1: Probably.
0: We have our regular morning show guests with Dick Nepinski coming in to tell us about some of the attractions and happenings of the day. Again, being Wednesday, they're going to do a little shuffle on the ramp. So mm-hmm. there'll be some new appearances of some things. Rumor has it they may be moving some of the big iron around. If you take a look at the Boeing Plaza cam, you can see that there's some significant empty space there, which tells me that they're probably going to be shuffling some things.
1: Oh, I'm sure.
0: Some things.
1: Yeah.
0: There was a rumor that the C5 may fly.
1: Oh, that'd be cool.
0: Yeah. But it may be a fly in, fly out.
1: Yeah, I mean, they usually don't. Taking that up for, you know.
0: Taking up for the
1: couple
0: joyride. Couple
1: circles around the pattern. Just it's not real fuel efficient, I can imagine.
0: Yeah.
1: If it's getting up, it's getting out.
0: Some of my industry friends that are here camping are actually camped next to where the C5 crew is camped. They're chatting with them over there.
1: Nice.
0: Yeah. Ferris Popcorn into
1: yes.
0: talk about
1: back in today.
0: Talk about the all
1: this
0: things
1: may
0: popcorn.
1: Shock you. Popcorn.
0: No. Yes.
1: Yes, absolutely. That'll be at 7:45.
0: The Ferris so. ASMR show.
1: Yes. Also for the youth in our audience.
0: Yes.
1: I was reminded yesterday that we are on between 6 and 7, so
0: oh,
1: yeah.
0: Nice.
1: I can give you one guess which one of your children told me that. So.
0: Honestly, it could be a couple of them.
1: Well,
0: but,
1: it was yesterday, so
0: okay.
1: then...
0: Yeah. Fair. All right.
1: Oh, good stuff.
0: All right, that's things that are happening just this morning. Of course, the grounds technically open at 7. The displays technically open at 9, but... as we noticed on the way in, there's all sorts of people running around. Do you see the sunrise, the super like red sunrise there? I can only imagine that there are photographers everywhere trying to use that morning golden hour with mm-hmm. that nice red sunrise to create a bunch of cool photos. See, you still have that photo dump location thing where, I mean, you
1: don't
0: know what I'm talking
1: about. Yeah. They did have that. I don't know the answer to that. I don't think so that I'm aware of, but
0: okay.
1: maybe they still take submissions in another way. But
0: that's right, man. You got to go talk to the photography people and get my beauty shots.
1: Yeah, I told you it's this camera this year, the one that's just slightly blurry.
0: Gotcha.
1: takes at least 5 days off.
0: That explains why there's Vaseline on the lens.
1: No. Let's go with that. Ew. Yes, for those of you that didn't pick up on that, that was a parody of a Rocky Horror Picture Show.
0: All right. Well, this is Morning Pre-Flight. We'll have more coming up in a little bit. It's EA Radio.
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5: 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At 7:15 on the morning pre-flight, Dick Nepinski breaks down the upcoming events of the day. 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At 11:45 on Attitude Adjustment, Mike Morgan and Paul Prydecker welcome Mark Palm, founder of Samaritan Aviation. At 12:30 on Squawk 1200, Wireless Mike and Matthew discuss the pilot's mental health campaign. And at 1 p.m., Jaymon G takes you on the fly to the Airshow Performers Tent. 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
1: I do want to pet that dog.
0: I want to touch that plane.
1: Touch that plane. I went full Gump there. I don't know what that was.
0: Thanks.
1: No, I did. I said, well, you weren't helping either.
0: Yeah, no kidding.
1: Oh,
0: trying to find which movie is going to be at the Flying Theater today. For some reason, it's not popping up on my schedule.
1: It's a Hollywood production.
0: Is it, though?
1: I don't know. Just making that up.
0: Well, you know, it's kind of a bigger deal because we had like 2 days of the screen not able to be put up because of the winds. So.
1: Yes. 2 days in a row canceled.
0: Yeah.
1: Flight Fest canceled last night, or did that go off? I heard mixed messages on that.
0: Yeah, it did as an event. There was some limitations on what they were able to have in the air because of the winds, and mm-hmm. the gusty nature of the winds was also kind of a concern. And you know, some of the flying that's done down there during the Fun Fly Zone flight.
1: Family, I told you, man. It's called Freaky Family Fun Fest, and you just can't get it right. That's not what it's called.
0: Can't imagine. There are some things that are, I guess, wind sensitive that we don't want to mess up.
1: Some pretty lightweight aircraft with lots of lifts. So
0: yeah,
1: multiple. So yeah,
0: exactly. So, that I did hear did happen with a few limitations. I will say some is better than none for sure.
1: Mm-hmm.
0: But of course, tonight they're not doing that because we have the night air show.
1: Yes.
0: So that will not happen again now until Thursday.
1: Yes.
0: So I'm banking on getting out there Thursday night to go see the thing.
1: Got two chances left, Thursday, Friday. So
0: yeah. I'm going to have to. I'm going to have words
1: with Mother Nature,
0: with somebody that's not being able to tell me what my movie is for the Flying Theater. Because this is my segment to talk about movies.
1: Yes.
0: Yeah.
1: Movies.
0: On the radio.
1: In Oshkosh.
0: in Oshkosh. There's like three people that are listening that know exactly what that is in reference to.
1: Yes.
0: But that's okay. And I think they're all in this building.
1: Fair.
0: Yeah. It is Women Venture Day.
1: Yes, it is. That's right. Wednesday.
0: So there's all sorts of Women Venture-based things going on today.
1: Photo happening, I assume?
0: The photo is, in fact, happening at, is it 10 or 11? Let me confirm. 11 a.m. on Boeing Plaza. I wonder if that's why they're clearing out some of the planes a little bit for that, potentially.
1: I mean, usually I feel like they work around them and they use them as a backdrop.
0: Yeah,
1: But... maybe?
0: Quite possibly. I wonder if C5 is going to be the thing.
1: That would be kind of cool.
0: Yeah. The Women Venture photo is at 11 a.m. on Boeing Plaza. But there is a whole bunch of other things happening throughout the day today. Women Venture-based things. Is the Xylo Foxlin on today?
1: With
0: Fast Eddie?
1: Well, today... she's on today with Dave and Fast Eddie.
0: Yeah.
1: She's on tomorrow, if I remember correctly, with Mike and Paul. Two different updates.
0: Right.
1: Two different things she's talking about. Today, she'll be talking about her Pete and Paul project, providing an update with Dave and Eddie. Who better to talk to her about, building and tinkering than those goofballs? And Mike and Paul will be talking to her, about the Pilot's mental health campaign.
0: Yeah.
1: I suspect going to give, if you don't know her story, give an update on her working with them on her own issue with the FAA and, kind of bringing it to its conclusion. So.
0: Yeah. She was in studio yesterday. I don't know if you knew that.
1: I did not know that.
0: Yeah. She came in to record something with our news director.
1: Oh, very cool.
0: And then decided that our couch was the place to sit and do some work. So she was actually in here for...
1: That's
0: probably
1: awesome.
0: Darn near an hour.
1: Yeah.
0: And working on some things and was shooting the breeze with us. We were commiserating, I guess you would call it, because we're both Cessna 140 owners.
1: Yeah, that's true.
0: So we started comparing notes.
1: Nice.
0: Showing pictures and talking about adventures in a Cessna 140.
1: You didn't talk about your hot rod, the 172, with all the mods.
0: That one didn't come up.
1: Okay.
0: But
1: there are those topic when she shows up today.
0: There you go. Inevitably, when I bring up, it's like, so what aircraft do you own? I'm like, I have a Cessna 140. It's got an 0200 in it, so it's a little more powerful than average.
1: Yeah.
0: And 172 and a half. And that's like the what
1: like,
0: now?
1: Huh?
0: Uh-huh.
1: Say yeah. What?
0: Yes. It was a great little conversation. And we
1: She's
0: did talk
1: a very cool
0: about
1: person.
0: The... some of the Pete and Paul projects and her experience as being a, how would I explain this in a way to not give away much of her interview, a very successful but somewhat unwilling champion for the cause. That this was not something that she went into on purpose, but was kind of drafted into because of her own conditions to help fight for herself, and became, because she was a public figure, became the public face of this, and was able to swing some of that weight to help this process. So
1: yes,
0: there's
1: Well, and become the public figure on multiple fronts because she's also the keynote speaker for Women Venture.
0: So. Exactly, which brings me to the back to the Women Venture thing. Mm-hmm. Yes, she is the keynote speaker for the Women Venture stuff at the Theater in the Woods tonight. Is that correct? Is that right?
1: Why are you quizzing me?
0: Well,
1: hey, I was good right up to there. Pop quiz, Tommy.
0: Yeah, well, while you're looking, figure out my movie for tonight.
1: All right.
0: Because it's not coming up on my schedule.
1: I'll do it on my tiny phone. You will.
0: My 18-inch laptop just can't cut it. Yeah.
1: All right, size queen. It's fine. Very cool. I'll figure it out for you. You know who would know? Our production director next door, who probably wrote the promos for the movies.
0: Oh, yeah.
1: She's going to let us hang out to dry, though. So,
0: there we go. Let's
1: let me just put my phone down.
0: we should have just crowdsourced this in the first place.
1: What's that?
0: Comment. That makes sense. There is no movie being played at the Flying Theater tonight, probably because of the Night Air Show.
1: Yeah, we already said that. Why did it? Yeah. Well, what's the movie tomorrow? Darn it.
0: I don't have that.
1: Thanks.
0: My filter is for today, okay?
1: Oh, my goodness.
0: You're like, I have a filter at all.
1: Yes, we all are.
0: One of the things that is like the least sexy thing about this place, but is actually the reason that we're here and doing this today, is the official meeting of the EAA membership.
1: Mm.
0: That, I believe,
1: Theater
0: is
1: the
0: at the Theater in the Woods.
1: Usually is.
0: I'm trying to get a time on it. I think it's at 8:30. Yes, there it is. EAA annual member meeting is at 8:30, and it is at the Theater in the Woods. So, this is like literally the reason for the convention and whatnot. This is the annual meeting of the members. So if you want to hear about the kind of state of the state and take part in any of the voting and whatnot that you have ability to do so, and all of that sort of stuff, that is happening at 8:30 at the Theater in the Woods.
1: Very cool.
0: Like I said, it's the least sexy part of what's going on here, but it is the business that need to be taken care of.
1: Gotcha.
0: I'm part of several other conventions and events around the broadcasting industry, and there was one year that they realized that they put on this great show and forgot to do the actual meeting.
1: Oops.
0: Oh, yeah. It turned into this whole thing of like, wait a minute, our bylaws say that we have to have this, and these things have to be accomplished in order to continue on for the next year. How are we going to, like, figure out how to get around this? Because they forgot to have their 15-minute meeting as part of this three-day event.
1: Oops.
0: Yeah. Oops, indeed.
1: Yeah.
0: Hey, you know that aviation scavenger hunt, I think, is a daily thing, that thing that we were talking about yesterday?
1: Yeah.
0: I think that may actually be a daily thing because I see it. It's this third day in a row that the Replica Fighters HQ has the aviation scavenger hunt. So
1: that's very cool.
0: For the youth and young adults.
1: Yeah.
0: Young adults. Yeah.
1: It can pass, right, Alan?
0: Sure. Well, everybody thinks you're younger than me, so.
1: Well. That's a low bar, buddy.
0: Yeah, fact. I wear my experience, okay?
1: On your sleeve, buddy.
0: Yeah, and evidently everywhere else.
1: Uh-oh.
0: Yeah.
1: Oh, man. But we'll give you some highlights of the rest of the day coming up, including some from our own schedule. We'll be back in a bit. This is the Morning Pre-Flight on EAA Radio.
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2: That was just for our video stream. Nice.
3: You're missing out, folks. Check us out on the video stream. We got sweet moves.
4: I have breaking news.
3: Oh, goodness.
4: This just in, actually, it was just in a couple days ago, but it's an ongoing story. We have a lost cat.
3: Oh,
4: we have a lost cat in Camp Scholler.
3: Okay,
4: it is a relatively cute cat. Showing the picture now. Thank you for getting that up on the screen there. This is Bandit. Bandit is lost in Camp Scholler.
5: Or is he just hiding from his crimes?
4: It might be.
3: Serious, Jay.
4: Bandit's a ragdoll breed. And properly named because it looks like it's wearing like a little raccoon mask looking thing. Mm. It's not Jimothy the raccoon, but it is a cat that has a bit of a bandit mask. If you find Bandit, you can post onto the several Facebook groups that have been plastering that picture all
3: they
4: around.
3: They also
4: there.
3: Have a telephone number. So.
4: Yes, there is a phone number there. It's a 507 number, 507-358-1692, if you have seen Bandit the cat. Last sighted somewhere near the south end, I think it would be just under a day ago. So, Bandit, there's literally a bandit on the loose in Camp Scholler. There's your new story.
5: I will have to access the contact for our news aggregate, as that was not on there, and I must have words.
4: Can we get our news director to go get an actuality from...
5: I will go get a quote from Bandit on why this occurred.
4: Got it.
5: Starting off with other news this morning from elsewhere off the grounds. In Eau Claire, Wisconsin, officials are sharing the name of a man who died last weekend in the Chippewa River. Eau Claire police responded at around 2:30 a.m. on Saturday to reports of a fight on Galloway Street on a Galloway Street sidewalk. A man who had fled the scene was later found standing in the river, but rather than comply with officers' calls for him to come back to the shore, the man, now identified as 20-year-old Joshua Watson, went further out into the water. Watson began to struggle in the river, and then his body was later recovered. In Milwaukee, Tommy, I believe you had a video of this here yesterday. A Milwaukee sanitation worker was injured July 15th when the oxygen tanks that were improperly disposed of exploded in a garbage truck. The blast happened near 9th Street and Ebert Place when the trash was being compacted in the truck. The explosion caused an injury to one of his eyes. Department of Public Works Marketing and Communications Officer Tiffany Shepard says the injuries would have been a lot worse if he wasn't wearing his safety glasses.
3: I will say he did walk away from it at least, and thank goodness for that. But Jim, if you want to see this is, I can't quite show this to the cameras, but just watch that. It's a camera shot from the rear of the garbage truck. He dumps the can in and then begins crushing it, and kaboom!
4: Yeah,
5: it is
3: powerful.
5: Violent depressurization of the tank.
3: Don't throw away the cans or your canisters. They're worth money too. What are you doing?
4: Yeah, exactly.
5: I have a newfound respect after seeing that video. Like, I've never thrown a compressed can away because they told you not to. But yeah, I have a newfound respect for after seeing that video. That was intense.
4: There has been several instances of in my life where I've like had to dispose of compressed canisters of something. Like, most often, quite frankly, it's propane tanks that are like really rusty, and you're like, I don't want this. I don't want it near me. But how do I dispose of it? And I don't even know what the right answer to that is. I mean, I can tell you. I think the statute of limitations is out on these things now. I could tell you what we used to do on the farm to get rid of them.
5: Well, I could tell you what you did on the farm to get rid of them too.
4: Set them at about 100 yards and do a little target practice with a 308 rifle. It's both for good practice and also makes darn sure that thing's fully depressurized. So.
5: A date is set for the opening of a new men's shelter in Madison. The shelter will open September 1st at 1904 Bartillion Drive. The $27 million facility will serve unhoused men in Dane County. The building includes trauma-informed features that promote safety, privacy, accessibility, and efficient service delivery. That's, I think that's the one right off, not, is it Stoughton, where that major intersection is on East Wash and Stoughton by the subway?
3: Yes.
5: So if you take a right down there and you go down past
3: Yes.
5: One of our Walgreens
3: spots and stuff too. Yeah.
5: And I think it's down that way.
3: Gotcha.
5: Federal prosecutors are urging life sentences for Vance Bolter. They're asking for two life terms for the 2025 attacks that killed Melissa and Mark Hortman and wounded John and Yvette Hoffman. Bolter pleaded guilty last month in exchange for prosecutors not seeking the death penalty. Newly filed records say he researched the state capitol, the No Kings rally, and the legislature's political balance before the shootings. Prosecutors say he searched online for news articles about the attacks and was arrested nearly 43 hours later. So he was actively

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1: Minnesota Lynx star Nafisa Collier is considering making her season debut on Wednesday against Seattle. Minnesota lists Collier as probable after she underwent surgery on both ankles during the offseason. The two-time MVP runner-up returned to full team practices on July 1st and has spent 3 weeks preparing for game action. The league-leading Lynx are 21-6 without Collier. Wednesday's game begins at 2 p.m. before the WNBA All-Star break.
2: So both ankles. Rough.
1: Both, yeah.
2: That's a lot.
3: Yeah.
1: But speaks to the quality of Minnesota women's sports that Minnesota's women's team just generally rock at whatever the sport is. They do really well. So, woo, go Minnesota.
4: And then there's listening out there, that's all the Mayo Clinic.
3: Right.
1: Yeah.
4: Timberwolves also have access to that Mayo Clinic.
2: What are you trying to say, Alan?
4: Just saying it could be a great business decision to play for a team that has access to the Mayo Clinic.
3: Got it.
1: If you're considering making a change. Yeah. Switching over to Illinois, Illinois will be launching a new law next year that aims to improve communication between law enforcement and drivers with autism. Illinois Secretary of State Alex Janulis, I butchered that last name, sorry, announced the launch of the Blue Envelope program in 2027. The program allows drivers to keep their driver's license, vehicle registration, and proof of insurance inside a distinctive blue envelope to be presented to law enforcement during a traffic stop. The envelope serves as an immediate visual cue that the individual may benefit from additional patience or different communication techniques. So, interesting step forward in helping to communicate with folks that otherwise may not be able to communicate directly with
2: themselves. Agreed, and I applaud the effort. My brain immediately goes to, who's going to first try to abuse this?
1: My brain did the same thing, but I'm trying to remain positive on this one.
2: Yeah, I think it's a good plan, though.
1: I mean, I think even if you abuse it, it's not going to hurt because it's still going to alert the officer that there's going to be, for somebody, the difficult communication is going to be there, whether it's because there's the communication gap or because it's somebody's being a jerk and abusing this and trying to abuse it.
2: Maybe a little patience will go a long way. So,
1: out of Bloomington, Illinois, the city of Bloomington is launching a new emergency notification system next week. Officials say Code Red is designed to keep residents up to date on public safety issues, water main breaks, and other urgent situations.
2: How also, a delicious drink. This? Yes, thank you. Same page, buddy.
3: Thanks.
1: You threw me off my groove. Residents who register their address can also get updates on road construction and utility work. So, just another community notification service going live. As we wind down a little bit here for this new segment before I come back, birthdays today include actor Danny Glover, who is 80, William Dafoe is 71, John Leguizamo is 66, David Spade is 62. WWE retired wrestler Fandango is 45, and Selena Gomez is 34.
2: Danny Glover, he's really getting too old for this.
3: This
2: stuff.
3: Yeah.
1: That's a movie reference. Lethal Weapon.
2: Yes.
1: With one Mel Gibson. What's the last movie you've seen Danny Glover in? I know what my answer is, but I'm curious to know.
2: I cannot recall, but I saw him, and I don't think it was new at the time, but I saw he was intentionally playing like an older gentleman, and I cannot remember what it was.
1: The last one I remember was a Shooter with Mark Wahlberg, where he played the evil congressman or something to that effect that was working against him. It was he was part of head stakes in a black ops company and wanted to keep his power, and Mark Wahlberg was in the way.
2: As Mark Wahlberg will be.
1: Yes, he is. He was showing his age at that time, so I was wondering if anybody had seen anything more recent with him
2: in
1: it.
2: What are you doing here? Say hello to your mother for me. I can't even get through it.
1: You tried. You really did try.
2: And let's see. I have to scroll backwards to see what would be the last thing I saw him in.
3: Yeah,
2: I'm scrolling backwards.
3: He's got some stuff that he's been doing.
2: Yeah, he was in Jumanji: The Next Level.
1: Was he really?
2: Yeah, apparently he played Milo.
3: Oh yeah.

0: Yeah, that would be the last one I've probably seen him in then.
1: I did not see that one.
2: So I'm still going backwards.
0: It wasn't as good as the original Jumanji.
2: I saw him in The Old Man and the Gun, which was the Robert Redford one.
0: Oh, okay.
2: Yeah, and that's quite old. That's 8 years old now.
0: Okay.
2: So, but I mean, he's been busy doing other things. I just haven't seen him in anything.
3: So well, as long as he's still up and moving.
2: Right up until 2025 when he was in Grizzly Peak.
0: Yeah.
3: So, well, kudos to him.
2: Does not look like my kind of movie.
0: So if you look at his names that he's playing, like, it's not exactly titled roles anymore.
2: Will. Older man.
0: Or older man. Santa Claus. That's
2: a good one. Yeah, that's a good one.
0: Yeah.
2: People know that. Yeah.
0: Right.
2: All right. More news up next. This is the Morning Pre-Flight on EAA Radio.
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3: I've never wanted anything else more than my own little dancey theme song.
0: Nice.
2: Everybody do the J. No? All right.
3: I was rocking out. I'm sorry. Involves your eyes being closed and swinging your arms wildly. Put your hands in the air like you just don't care.
2: Oh, yeah. Dated reference at school.
3: Alan left me hanging in the booth.
2: Ooh, there he did it. He's got you. All right.
3: More national news right now to save myself from my own embarrassment. Out of Sioux Falls, South Dakota, the Rosebud Sioux Tribe is building a $4.6 million behavioral health facility. The tribe broke ground on Tuesday on an 8,000-square-foot facility that will be the new home to Oconee Walk-In Health and Healing Center. Officials say the facility is being built in response to rising suicide rates for Native Americans in South Dakota. Its design includes 7 treatment rooms, 3 therapy rooms, a family treatment room, and a traditional healing space. Funding for the project comes from 2 grants worth about $5.4 million, which also cover the first year's operating costs. So,
2: very cool.
3: More good news with helping folks out. Out of Georgia, the Atlanta Falcons are looking to expand girls' flag football by hosting a clinic in the city of Tifton. This clinic was held at Tift County High School over the weekend and focused on developing technique and building chemistry. The clinic brings together coaches with NFL experience to help expand the sport across the Peach State. More than 300 schools across Georgia recognize girls' flag football as an official sport, which is something I did not know.
0: Supposedly, it's getting really big across the country. I've not seen it in the upper Midwest much as yet, but there's a lot of southern states that have taken that and run with it. good on them. It's just not something that has hit our area yet, as far as I can tell.
3: We have caribous. They have flag football.
0: Yeah.
3: The upper Midwest is like caribou.
2: The
3: coffees.
2: Animal or the coffee?
0: Well,
3: the coffee. I did mean the coffee.
2: You got to explain that for people who don't live in the upper Midwest.
3: So yes. There's a Minnesota brand, a chain of coffee stores called Caribou Coffee that do very well competing with your other national brands like like Starbucks and stuff like that. So it's very Midwest.
0: In Minnesota, people typically will prefer Caribou over Starbucks.
2: I will tell you the coffee itself is better in my opinion. Starbucks tastes burnt to me.
0: Yeah, and that's the general consensus amongst most in the area that where there's a Caribou, it's a little bit better quality stuff. But
3: I made a Minnesota transplant to Wisconsin, and they put one in just down the road, and that's our most frequent stop.
0: Yeah.
3: Out of Frankfort, Kentucky, a new law is now in effect across Kentucky, which aims to enhance safety measures for organ donation by requiring the process to halt if any signs of life are detected. The law, which went into effect last week, aims to ensure that the organ donation procedure is paused and restarted if any signs of life are observed. The legislation was prompted by a 2021 incident at Baptist Health in Richmond, where an organ donor was found to be alive on the operating table, leading to the procedure's cancellation and an investigation by the Attorney General's office.
2: This is a story my mother does not need to hear. I told you this? So, my parents are very much have their... This is going to shock you, Jim, knowing how organized I try to be, anyway. My parents have all their affairs in order. They have a trust established, blah, blah, blah. I guess the executor of the trust, the person who has to make sure the stuff happens. Most everything's figured out except for where my mother wants to be buried, which is... And my parents are in perfect health, particularly for their age. So, again, they're way too ahead of the curve on this. But my father, organ donation, great. Mm-hmm. My mother can't have any of it.
0: Okay.
2: And this is, I'm way too logical, pragmatic about it, about like, you don't need it.
0: Right.
2: What are you going to do with it? You won't know. And if she hears this, she's going to try to use this as an argument. Like, well, they're going to let me die on the table and take my eyeballs, or God knows what she'll say. Which is so out of character for my mother. She tends to be the very logical one. My father is the... is more dramatic, I'll say. He's the loud Sicilian, you know.
3: Yeah. Well, hopefully she doesn't listen, which is the only time I'll say something about a family member not listening to her.
2: No, my parents are both retired. They actually sleep in now. Dragged me out of bed when I was a kid, but now you sleep in? Nonsense.
3: And here yet you are still a baby.
2: I know. They ruined me forever.
3: A couple stories out of San Diego this morning. There are 30 illegal building wraps ahead of Comic-Con. City policy prohibits vibrant advertisements to be wrapped on buildings, but yet every year it continues to happen. Last year, the city issued $19,000 in citations for illegal wraps on hotels and buildings. Advertisers have found the citation is cheaper than getting permission and trying to pull permits. Many are paying hotels over $100,000 for a wrap near the convention center.
0: They're trying to make that illegal?
3: It is illegal. But they advertising companies are saying
0: just
3: that
0: paying the fine and moving on.
3: It's cheaper and more cost effective to just pay the fine than it is to fill out the paperwork to actually get an exception. And then they're paying hotels and buildings in the area $100,000 on top of that to host their advertisement.
0: Yeah, I mean, I've seen a lot of that. I didn't realize that they were breaking the law.
3: Yeah, it seems like an odd odd law, but
0: yeah,
3: there are those that are out there. So, also out of San Diego, the Navy is reporting a delay in equipping warships with hypersonic missiles due to production issues. The General Accountability Office says three destroyers are set for the high-speed weapon meant to improve the Navy's ability to strike long-distance targets. Officials say Lockheed Martin is currently only able to manufacture 6 to 7 of the required 12 missile rounds per year. They say there is now a 2-year delay in arming its stealth destroyers. Out of Sandy Springs, Georgia, hundreds of pounds of meth are off the streets thanks to an investigation in Sandy Springs and Brookhaven. Three suspects appeared in federal court this week. Federal agents say they uncovered 130 pounds of meth from a car left parked at a Brookhaven shopping center at the beginning of April. Another 350 pounds were discovered in search of a Sandy Springs apartment. So, meth, no longer just a Midwest drug.
2: It's not just for breakfast anymore.
3: More animal news this morning out of Ojai, California. Jackie the Big Bear Bald Eagle is apparently fighting with the staff at a rehab facility. And that's a good thing, says the Friends of Big Bear Valley, which keeps tabs on all things eagle. They note that a fighting eagle definitely has its energy back, and they say that the eagle is also eating well. However, the Ojai Raptor Center adds that Jackie is anemic and has inflamed kidneys. They're waiting on test results for any sign of lead, zinc, or rat poison. Jackie is in the rehab facility after being found on the ground in Big Bear, unable to fly. She was reportedly fighting with other eagles when she was rescued over the weekend.
2: Oh, poor eagle.
1: Eagle.
2: It's a reference.
3: What's the TV reference? What's the
2: Scrubs?
3: It's that too, but epic rap battles of history. It's an Abe Lincoln thing where he comes in and he's like slaps the other two presidents that are part of the rap battle, and then List screams like "Eagle" at the end of his last line to like finish out the like the lyrical rhyme, and says "Eagle," and then a bald eagle comes, grabs him by the shoulder, and carries Abe Lincoln off into the sky. That's what I was thinking of. internet stuff. Google it. Disney has cut hundreds of jobs in its latest rounds of layoffs. Pixar was reportedly the hardest hit among the Disney film studios. The layoffs also impacted some personalities at ESPN and the NFL Network. Those two networks are beginning to integrate now. The cuts included longtime Baseball Tonight host Carl Ravitch, NFL analyst Ryan Clark, and NFL Network insider Tom Pelissero. This is the third round of layoffs at Disney this year. Out of Kayenta, Arizona, Navajo police say there is no public threat after a uranium transport truck rolled over on a U.S. highway. Officials said the cargo container was empty and no hazardous materials were involved. The single vehicle crash happened Tuesday near milepost 368 on Highway 160. The driver was injured and taken to a hospital. Hmm. Investigators believe weather conditions contributed to the crash.
2: Interesting.
3: I didn't know there was uranium transport trucks.
0: Oh, yeah. There are maps that you can find, and because it's a published route that they take, and yeah,
3: I both get it, and then also the like security side of me goes, why
2: do we publish that?
0: Yeah. If you are in one of those areas where that passes through, you are I think it's by law you have to be notified that it's there and you're on a route that goes past. I say this as a former homeowner on a road that was used in that way, because I lived relatively near the Monticello nuclear plant.
3: Sure.
0: And it's on certain dates there's going to be, you know,
3: XYZ.
0: This happening there, and yes, there is. I've seen the convoy go by of this nuclear waste and waved with all six fingers, you know.
3: Yeah, okay.
2: So one of your previous stories sent me down a rabbit hole that I probably should not have gone down, but we were talking about strange laws earlier.
3: Yeah.
2: And I found an article from, you know, the hard-hitting news source Good Housekeeping.
0: Nice.
2: And some of my favorites, even in the top 10 here, in Colorado, This would never fly in St. Cloud. It's illegal to keep a couch on your porch.
0: Oh, no.
2: Better than that, in Connecticut, a pickle must be able to bounce. And my favorite, in Arizona, it's illegal for a donkey to sleep in a bathtub.
0: Got it.
2: Good stuff, folks.
3: And I got one more for you, lest you think you're having a really crappy day. A man in Kansas City got stuck inside a bowl of a portable toilet for nearly 8 hours in an attempt to retrieve his Mountain Dew bottle. They were cleaning up after the World Cup stuff and found one box with a man inside. They had to cut him out, shower him down from the fire department that rescued him. And yeah, no explanation on why he was trying to retrieve his Mountain Dew bottle.
2: No. Just no.
3: This has been news on the morning pre-flight.
2: Talk about a code red.
1: Yes. 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
0: Well, here comes the sun indeed.
2: That's true.
0: Although, is it like cold sun? Because it's still chilly out there.
22: Yeah, everybody's favorite cold sun.
0: Yeah, well, it was 52 last night was the low? 51, 52, something like that?
1: Mm-hmm.
0: We did have a year, lovingly known as Froskosh, where we were in the like mid to low 40s at night, and then the highs were in the low 60s all week. you couldn't find a sweatshirt or jacket at any store in town anywhere. It was
2: yes.
0: It was chilly.
2: Blankets, sweatshirts, sweatpants,
0: yep.
2: All sold out.
0: Now, just looking at current conditions for Whitman Regional, and it's still showing that we're only at 53.
4: Yeah.
0: That's, but, you know,
4: it's chilly, and it might kind of stay a little chilly for a little bit.
0: That's not a horrible thing.
4: Yeah, that's okay.
0: Yes.
4: I'm fine with that.
0: I have to note that you have found your Boeing hat.
4: Yes, I got my bucket. I learned my lesson the hard way after day one.
0: Okay.
4: Got a little sun. So had to extend the brim 360 instead of just the one way.
2: Yes. You know, you could have just, you know, 180 what you had, but if the brim's up front, you know. But you're better off with the bucket.
4: So. Well, thank you.
2: Yeah. Yes. It's a good look, particularly over the headphones.
4: Over the headphones?
2: Yes.
0: Right.
2: I like it.
0: Well, when the meteorologists are, you know, slathering on sunscreen and getting a gigantic floppy hat, you know that there's something up, right?
2: Yeah.
4: Yeah.
0: All right. So what are we looking at for today, gentlemen?
5: So high will be in the mid-70s. It'll be mostly sunny all day. There'll be more clouds in the afternoon, along with like humidity will dropping in the afternoon as well. The wind won't be as bad as yesterday. It'll be 7 to 9 knots in the north-northwest still. Because yesterday I saw the highest gust we had was 33 miles an hour.
0: Oof,
5: the highest gust yesterday. And the highest steady wind was 22 miles an hour.
0: Oof.
5: So it'll be a little bit of improvement from the wind. And then I took what you said earlier about the precip. There's no expected precip.
0: Yeah.
5: So, but you never know, like you said earlier. So,
0: yeah. Yeah. That, like I said, it's been preached to me before of just things pop up.
4: Yep.
0: And when it's hot and humid, you can have a thunderstorm that is very localized, just kind of mm-hmm. blast this one small area and then dissipate.
4: Yeah.
0: You know. But that makes your job real easy, right, gentlemen?
4: Yeah.
0: Yeah.
5: Easiest day out there.
0: Right.
4: Yeah.
2: Also, Jonathan, such a typical meteorologist statement. You never know.
5: You never know.
2: Like, are you supposed to?
0: I tell this joke,
2: not even
0: a joke. This is a personal experience. At a very young age, I was maybe young teens at best, walking out from the hangar at the International Falls Airport, where we had a National Weather Service station. And as we were walking past their building, the two meteorologists were also leaving. And one of them was like, oh, did you close the office windows? And he's like, I don't know. Do we need to close the office windows? He's like, I don't know. Never know if it might rain. And my dad and I looked at them, and they looked at us. We're like, aren't these people supposed to be telling us about this?
4: Yeah, yeah.
2: Exactly.
0: Yeah.
4: They're supposed to know.
0: You would think that they would have an inkling of whether it was important mm-hmm. to close those mm-hmm. windows. But, yeah.
2: Apparently not.
0: The real lives of meteorologists.
4: Yeah.
0: Turns out they're not nearly as confident as they like to pretend to be. Anyway. Not to try to, you know, present company excluded.
4: Right. Except for us, yeah.
0: Yeah.
4: Yeah, yeah.
0: All right, so today, let's move on for the rest of the week. What are we looking at?
5: Not much has changed from the previous forecast. There's no, we want 80 degrees the next 2 days. For the highs, the winds will be around the same. It'd be like the same kind of day next mm-hmm. today, tomorrow, and Friday. Saturday starts to heat back up with 85 and 87 on Sunday. And then by Sunday, there's a chance for more precip / storms. Mm-hmm. But we should be okay on the expected precip until Sunday. And the winds on Saturday and Sunday are still not sure too much on that yet. But
0: Look like organized system, or just because we're getting back into the hot and humid and things are likely to happen somewhere kind of thing?
5: Yeah. The hot and humid stuff, yeah.
4: Heat's coming back, and with that,
0: all
4: things that go with it.
0: That is none too fun whatsoever. Nationally, though, I saw you guys staring at some national maps there. What do we have going on for weather systems?
4: Yeah, a lot of it was just checking out Tropical Storm Bertha in the Gulf.
0: Mm-hmm.
4: It's moving west towards Houston. They're looking. It's not so much like landfall. That, I mean, it's not big enough to be mm-hmm. a hurricane, but coastal flooding in the Gulf Coast, Alabama, Mississippi, New Orleans, always susceptible. But then it's Houston by the end of the week is what they're saying. A lot of rain and just winds and all that jazz. But it's nothing. I mean, nothing that's going to be catastrophic in terms of, you know, people. But
0: right. Well,
4: yeah, 'tis the season, like we were saying yesterday.
0: Yeah, mm-hmm. And today here at AirVenture, today is our midweek peak, because tomorrow is a changeover day. We have a lot of people leaving, and a lot of new people coming in. So that's why, you know, as I told you boys before, knowing what's going on elsewhere in the country is important to the people that are having to go fly through that eventually to go home. Now, when we have these tropical storms, hurricanes, tropical depressions, whatnot, that are in the Gulf, they tend to spin up other storms. It kind of, if you look at it on the radar or anything like that, it looks like that's flinging storms away. Is this one going to have enough energy to have that effect, or is it, you know, is there enough moisture left in there that's going to pump that up into the Midwest?
4: I think there's always that. I don't want to say risk, but there's always that possibility. But this one, at least from what they're saying now, it's supposed to be the hurricane center. It's just not big enough.
0: Yeah.
4: And there's just not enough juice in there to get it rolling. But
0: right, right.
4: I mean, there's always the rain threat, like in the local area.
0: Right.
4: Not even right in the path, just outside of it. But
0: sure.
4: Yeah, it shouldn't spin up anything huge.
0: Right on. So we're looking for a good couple of days and maybe a little chance of some rain by the end of the very end of the week. I guess I will take the weather as it is. Just a little bit more warmth in the evening wouldn't be too terrible. I'm just saying. I'm not going to complain, but I'm complaining.
5: yeah.
0: As I do.
4: Sorry.
0: So before we let you guys out of here, you know, we've had this conversation with Jonathan previous years. Jack, you're a meteorologist. I'm a meteorology student at St. Cloud State University. What do you want to be when you grow up? Where are you going after this?
4: I would like to do something in the private sector.
0: Okay.
4: Perfect world would be actually something in aviation or actually aviation transportation or like operationally. So for like emergency management, stuff like that.
0: Okay.
4: But yeah. More so on the operational side of the field.
0: Yeah. You know? There is a lot of weird little niches inside of meteorology, you know.
4: Yep.
2: You know that Fareed, well, you know, you've met him as well, like one of the head meteorologists for Delta out of Atlanta.
0: Oh, yeah. We know people.
2: Yeah.
0: Yes, one of the head meteorologists for Delta that makes the call on some of these major issues for them. That's
2: St. Cloud alumni.
0: Yeah. SCC meteorologist alumni and one of our friends.
2: He's up there.
4: Go Huskies.
0: Yeah, exactly.
4: Go Huskies.
0: And, you know, we've had meteorologists that are in here that are like, you know, I want to be broadcast meteorology because we do that at St. Cloud State. They want to be out in the public making the forecast and become the face of the weather, whether that's good or not, but that's what they're into. And you have the people that are like Michael A. Is into research.
4: Yep.
0: Yeah.
4: Mm-hmm.
0: So there's that.
4: Which is huge. Like that's becoming, I guess not that it's ever been small, but.
0: The last time Rowan and we had two meteorologists that year, two female meteorologists. They were both absolute research. And we're like bound for higher degrees in such things, and that sort of area. So what do you carry as a minor then?
4: I'm a geospatial science minor.
0: Okay.
4: So like a lot of like ArcGIS stuff, which I think that's like one of the coolest apps ever made. It's just like, you can just do everything with that. So I guess, something that I can use meteorology for, but...
0: Right.
4: I mean, if something to fall, I guess something to quote unquote fall back on would be the geospatial aspect of it.
0: Well, I can see you using those two things together as part of like modeling.
2: Certainly.
0: And modeling and therefore impact on those kind of things.
4: Because for like graphical representations, like just being able to use like terrain or like a specific thing to show winds or precip or whatnot.
2: Sure.
0: Reminds me of the SCSU Meteorology Club. For years, had their T-shirts and stuff. Yeah. They had was, "Meteorologists, we do it with models." So,
4: yeah. That's not bad, actually.
0: And Tommy the Dunn.
4: Tommy doesn't like that one.
2: My head. Well, as the de facto head of HR around here, no, that did not age well. Did not. Well, oh Lord.
0: Technically speaking, I'm just.
2: No, I understand. I understand. It's the it's the double entendre of it all. So
0: was it? Yeah. I didn't hear that. What are you? Where's your mind at, buddy?
2: Jeez. Sure. Sure.
0: Talking GIS modeling here.
2: You think this is my first year here? What? I know you better than that, Jim. Oh boy. Well, the weather boys. Thanks again. Yeah. By the way, I'm vaguely reminiscent of a '70s group, but you know.
0: Yes.
2: Don't steal my thunder. Coming up next by the weather boys. It's our number two hit of the week. So. All right. Thanks, guys. Up next is Dick Nepinski. This is the Morning Preflight on EAA Radio.
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8: Good morning, Dick Nepinski. 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
8: Yeah, I'm just looking at the feed from the seaplane base. You know, I'm always stunned in the morning there's like, nobody doesn't, you know, there's shampoo and soap and somebody's bathing in the lake. Wouldn't surprise me a bit. But that's how you get those good algae blooms out there.
7: Yeah.
6: True. So you borrowed a bit from Hal this morning, I know. So you kidnapped a coworker. So.
8: Oh, yeah. We've got young Mr. Andrew Rodriguez here. He is a student at Purdue and has volunteered a couple days at press headquarters and wanted to know what the heck I do. And matter of fact, so do I.
6: Good morning.
8: And I know you've been asking me that for a lot of years, too.
6: I've always been curious,
8: yeah.
6: Yes.
8: So, a little windy yesterday.
6: A little bit.
7: Yeah. It's I mean, cancellations for weather. I've seen that happen a lot.
8: Yeah.
7: Cancellation on a nice, clear day for wind is not common, and boy, is it frustrating, because you're like, we should be able to do this thing, except for, oops, all these things are happening in the air, and the air is going that way.
8: Yeah. It's well, you know, a lot of the things at Twilight Flight Fest last night got canceled because, you know, they would have been up, you know, probably someplace by High Cliff State Park right now if they let that go. And so, you know, we fully understand that and so forth. But big day today. I mean, the weather's going to be nice, but a lot of stuff going on. First of all, Southwest Airlines bringing in Independence One this morning. If you have not seen that airplane, I mean, they got it out of the paint shop in April, and it is gorgeous. The full 1776 Declaration of Independence livery on that one. So that'll be the main background for Women Venture. And today's Women Venture Day. And so the photo at 11 o'clock will be in front of that Boeing 737. So that will be that. So the women, if you've got one of those Women Venture t-shirts, or if you're in the aviation community as a professional, come on out. If you're a pilot, work in the aviation industry, come on out, be part of that photo. I think last year we had about 600, 700 women in that group photo. They're going to try to take it right at 11 o'clock. So, you know, don't be early, don't be late. You can imagine trying to gather, you try to put 40 people together at a family reunion.
7: Yeah.
8: You know, now try 600 on Boeing Plaza, and you're up on the lift trying to give directions down. And so 11 o'clock is the photo, and so we've got that taking place. one of the fun events of the entire week coming up. 1 o'clock, the Pedal Plane Parade.
9: Yay.
8: Yeah, and Dan Workman and the troops over there are going to try to set a world record, not an official Guinness world record. Mm-hmm. I think we've talked that story before when Guinness said they've got to pedal 2 miles to have a world record. I mean, these are five-year-olds. Come on. Let's get real. And, you know, so, but they'll go up and down Celebration Way a little bit. Always a lot of fun. I've seen the pedal planes just to the east of the warehouse right now. Mm-hmm. They have the corral there, and they'll get that going. Also a big day today at 2 o'clock, we will have Jimmy Graham taking the flight to represent 2.5 million young eagles. Young woman from Wausau, Wisconsin, a 10-year-old, will be the person going on that flight. By the way, Jody Gothrop, who 10 years ago was young eagle number 2 million and flew with Harrison Ford, she is now working as an accident investigator in aviation. She went to Purdue as well. And so, you know, it's, so she's gone on and done some great things as well. And so so this will be 2.5 million. This young woman, I believe, is 10 or 11 years old and very already interested with the chapter and things like that up in the Wausau area, which is a very, very active chapter doing the build and fly program.
7: Do you know the aircraft that they're using for that?
8: Oh, boy. Not right off the top of my head, but I don't know if it's Jimmy's the Hevlin Beaver or not, but I'm not sure.
7: Yeah.
8: But it's the one with a...
7: He has some interesting aircraft.
8: That's the 6'7 guy getting out of it, that'll be Jimmy Graham.
7: Yeah, exactly.
8: The whole thing with Jimmy Graham, you have to have large aircraft because you know, he's not a small human. And so it's so we've got that. But yeah, that is a tremendous credit to all of the members, the EA member pilots, and all the ground volunteers as well, who have done so much over these 30-plus years to make this program so successful. And Jack Pelton was talking about it in his opening day comments a little bit, and when we did Discovery Park as well, that when Tom Poberesny introduced this program in 1992, he said, okay, people asked him, well, how are you going to fly a million kids? He said, we're going to ask our members to do it. And he said, you know, you're going to have pilots donate their fuel and the time? And, yep, we think we can do it. And a lot of people thought that EAA was absolutely crazy for attempting such a thing. And 10 years later, we reached our first million. You know, I still remember Andrew Grant down there when we did Countdown to Kitty Hawk down in the Kill Devil Hills in North Carolina that December, that he was down there. Ended up flying with Chuck Yeager at the time, right, which isn't a bad gig whatsoever when you're 16 years old. But then it's gone on and continued to build, and Tom at the time says, let's keep going. Mm-hmm. And then Chuck Yeager was there. Harrison Ford joined the program. Had Sully Sullenberger and Jeff Skiles there. Mm-hmm. Sean D. Tucker, of course, for a lot of years, the chairman of the Young Eagles program, and now Jimmy Graham. So the legacy continues on. And I can tell you, last month I was down in South Carolina and went out to Walterboro to see Chapter 477 out there, and they were having a Young Eagle rally. It was International Young Eagles Day. Went out there, and they flew about 35 kids and just had a great time. And they had 7 or 8 pilots out there, and it was fun being in the field on the lines on a day when the chapter is organizing things and what they were doing, and they had flight simulators for the kids, and they had different little skills challenges out there for them. And so it was amazing. The parents were... We're very, very grateful, and it's fun getting away sometimes from Oshkosh to see the effect on it on families who aren't familiar with EAA right in this area to see what can happen. So that was a lot of fun.
7: Fun fact, you'll remember this as well. This building is the original Young Eagles.
8: That's right.
7: Building.
8: Yeah.
7: When that program was started, and it was placed right over by the Brown Arch.
8: Yep, over there in Whitman, Milwaukee. Yeah,
7: that was the original purpose for our studio building that we're talking about now.
8: Yeah, I remember that. Because this was, we had this one in the old chapter hut. Right there. So, kudos to Steve Taylor, who continues to repurpose buildings for these many years. And So, you know, and it took a couple of years for the wildlife that lived under the building to find the new location.
5: They found it. They like to remind us, too.
8: Yeah, that's true. Well, you know, they miss you and want to leave gifts.
5: Yes, right. And, yeah, they do.
8: Yeah, they do, yeah.
7: Well, this being the midweek, you mentioned that we were going to have the Southwest plane coming in, but is this going to be the midweek shuffle on Boeing Plaza?
8: Yeah, it starts really tomorrow in earnest. Okay. There's a big one. The C-5 will be coming out. The B-52 for Minot will be coming in.
7: Right.
8: And so people should watch that. And also, we understand the Red Arrows are going to go out and escort the B-52 in tomorrow. I mean, that's one of those only at Oshkosh moments. So that should be in the late morning when that comes in.
7: Is the C-5 going to be pulling out today then during the show?
8: They're going to do that tomorrow.
7: Okay, so it's going out tomorrow?
8: It's
7: going to
8: be a shuffle. You know, yeah. Bob and JJ and the folks down on Boeing Plaza, they are going to be humping it.
7: You can't fit the C-5, a C-17, and a B-52 out there. We need a bigger plaza.
8: We need a bigger plaza, yeah. Yeah. As we pave the entire west side of the airport. And, but it's, and, you know, this is a chance to, what those guys do on Boeing Plaza, the West Ramp Rats, this is their chance to shine because it is something. Another thing, too, speaking of the plaza, yesterday we had Eric Lindberg here talking about they've got a program coming up. They want to have the opportunity to boost and motivate the next generation of aviation professionals. And so as they celebrate the centennial of Charles Lindbergh's flight going into next year, into 2027, they're going to have programs throughout. They're going to be at Sun and Fun. They'll be back here next year with all of that. So it was great to see Eric Lindberg again. He's been a guest here. We were talking almost 30 years because he was involved with the XPRIZE when that was just starting out. The Rocket Racing League. Remember the Rocket Racing League that they had, you know, the long easies with the rocket engines on it and so forth?
7: Those solid fuel rocket long easies. I remember that.
8: Yep. It was a lot of fun. It was a lot of fun. I remember being on the Hilton watching it one day, and they had this gathering, and I was going, okay, that's interesting. Is anybody going to make any money on this? Well, as it turned out, not really.
7: No.
8: And so, again, how do you make a small fortune in aviation?
5: Start with the big ones.
8: Exactly. Yeah. So those are some of the things coming up. Of course, Night Air Show tonight.
7: Yeah.
8: Yes. First one. Should have a great night for that. So we're looking forward to that coming up. Oh, afternoon air show, the Red Arrows come in, and then the night air show tonight. So this could be a fun day here at Air Venture.
5: Should be great.
8: Yep.
7: So what else are you going to bring your assistant to today to scare him away from this place?
8: Oh, we're going to take him to a flight line safety briefing where he can meet many volunteers.
7: Yes.
5: There you go.
8: And, and see these people. So, but actually, you know, that's an important meeting every day, get together. Hey, what's going on in all the areas? Who needs help? How can we help? That's one of those meetings, of dozens of those type of meetings that take place with volunteers and staff and vendors and everybody else every morning here to make sure that things run semi-smoothly anyway.
7: Sure.
8: It may look smooth. As somebody said, boy, it's seamless. I said, don't turn the garment over. It's going to look completely different.
7: Do you know if we've... I don't know that I'm using the right term. Have we recovered from the... moments when people couldn't get in because of smoke, and has everybody
8: there? Yeah, it's getting there. You know, I was even looking at
5: they're
8: this
5: busy
8: morning.
5: Now,
8: they are. Yeah, I mean, they're still coming in today, and so it may hurt at the end a little bit, but as Jack Pelton said, you know, it was coming back strong Sunday when they parked 1,400, 1,500 airplanes in that period in 8 hours.
5: Yeah.
8: I mean, that was a big bounce back, and that was a crazy day. I think everybody learned a little bit from that one, but everybody got down safely, and that's the big thing.
7: All right.
5: That's great.
8: All right.
5: Thank you, Dick. See
8: Always
5: you tomorrow.
8: Pleasure. Sounds good.
5: All right. 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
11: 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At 11:45 on Attitude Adjustment, Mike Morgan and Paul Prydecker welcome Mark Palm, founder of Samaritan Aviation. At 12:30 on Squawk 1200, Wireless Mike and Matthew discuss the pilot's mental health campaign. And at 1 p.m., Jaymon G takes you on the fly to the Airshow Performers Tent. 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
15: Are they still allowed on air?
16: If at least half the population isn't angry at me, I'm not doing my job.
15: Wow. Here they are, I guess.
6: Quick disclaimer, I can't guarantee you won't regret this.
7: You know, I haven't launched any, like, horrible hot takes yet this year.
6: Oh, it's early, man. It's only day three.
7: I gotta work on that.
6: Yeah, I'm sure you'll get there.
7: I mean,
6: not the least bit worried.
7: I always say something that gets people pissed, but I'm a man with opinions, okay?
17: Is that what it is?
6: Mm-hmm.
7: You know?
6: Mm-hmm. You know what they say about opinions?
15: No.
6: Everybody's got them.
17: Mm. And?
6: That was it. That was just the whole thing.
17: Just let it lie. Thing. Let it lie.
6: It's that other voice you hear. It's that fingernails on a chalkboard down the table.
17: Yes.
6: That's Digital Dave. We're going to talk with him in a little bit about his magical flying machine. But, you know, it's funny. We were talking in the last segment with Dick Nepinski about all the activity on Boeing Plaza today. Mm-hmm. Funny coincidence. We are talking to one of the volunteers, JJ, over at Boeing Plaza today.
7: Oh, okay.
6: Dave and Eddie will be talking to him at 8:15.
17: Should we grill him over the coals?
6: Well, you're just lucky to have him. Those are busy folks
7: exactly.
6: today.
17: Yeah.
6: Real busy folks. Then at 8:45, NASA's in, how NASA uses flight training to guide its rocket launches. So
7: nice.
6: That'll be cool.
17: That to me doesn't mix. That's going to be a good interview.
6: Yeah. It'll be cool. I mean, they're always a good time. Some really interesting stuff. 8:30, you're talking to Zyla.
17: Yep.
6: I'm sorry, 9:30, you're talking to Zyla, getting a Pete and Pole
17: the
6: project
17: Pete and
6: update.
17: Pole update.
6: That should be cool. And then you've got NOAA Hurricane Hunters in.
17: Like, it can ooh.
6: Be fun. Later in the morning, we're talking to the president of Aero Club of France. I almost said De France. That's with Mike and Paul at... No, actually, that's Steve, sorry, from the stand at 10. Mm-hmm. He's talking to a whole bunch of folks. Pan Am in Africa, the Pink Jet pilot. All be on the stand between 10 and 11. And then later in the morning, we got some updates from the Pilots Mental Health Campaign. And that's with Mike and Paul at 11 a.m. And then, of course, we've got ALPA at 12:45 today. And then you can join us at the Fun Fly Zone with nice. On the Fly with J-Mont G. So a lot of cool things happening on the air today with us. Please join us.
7: You know, it was a, I mentioned this earlier, good experience. We had Xylofoxen came in to just record a quick thing and then decided to stick around here for about an hour. Working on some of her presentation for today. She's the keynote speaker for Women Venture.
17: Nice.
7: And decided that our couch and air-conditioned room was a wonderful spot to sit and work on some of this
17: stuff. Don't let that get out.
7: And we started swapping Cessna 140 stories because she owns a Cessna 140 as well and things like that. But was talking about the pilot mental health thing, and I enjoy the fact that they understand that while there has been successes in that, they can't let up on the gas exactly right now, you know, lest they lose the
17: momentum
7: that they've already gained on it. So while we think that it's settled and done, it is far from and needs to be continually reinforced. So
17: an ongoing fight.
7: Right. Mm-hmm. And I think it's tomorrow with Paul and Mike Morgan.
6: Correct.
7: She's going to be in to talk about that specific topic. But you get to talk to her about the
17: about the fun project stuff.
7: Mm-hmm. Right. That was one of the hot takes that I had. Here we go. That's one of the hot takes I had with my conversation with her. And it's like, she's like, oh, I love the Peyton Pole. I'm like, dude, I hate flying the Peyton Pole. And that got into the, I have this weird aversion to Piper Cub and Piper Cub like things.
17: Okay.
7: I have no idea why. I've owned a Piper Cub for years. I did own a Piper Cub for years. And it was always the, I guess I'm going to go fly the Cub today.
17: Oh, come on.
7: And the whole time I fly, I'm like, really? You know?
17: Oh, my God. You know, meanwhile, we're all on the ground going, man, wow, that looks like fun.
6: Never was there such a proclamation of privilege as,
17: yes,
6: oh, darn, I have to fly the Piper Cub today.
17: I got
6: to
17: take the Lear out.
6: I have to take that crummy plane that I own.
7: Debt-free. In typical style, we had an O200 in the Cub, so, I mean, it had as much get-up-and-go as a Cub can get up and get.
17: Right.
7: But it was one that, you know, The thing that drives me nuts, and this got into the whole why the Peyton Pole. I've only been flown at a Peyton Pole once, but it's the same kind of story. It's like, take the stick, pin it to the side, and then eventually
17: wait for it.
7: Just eventually starts to lean over a little bit.
17: Yeah,
7: you know, it's like, come on, you know, the Cub's got that gigantic, long, thick wing.
17: Mm-hmm. Yep.
7: You know, tons of lift,
17: keeps you safe.
7: It does, but I'm not entertained by it. Safe.
17: By safe, right. Okay, Bob.
7: It did work really well for when we were doing things like, you know, the flower drop kind of competition and stuff like that. Because
17: nice and slow.
7: It's slow, big wide open door there. I can put it in a little bit of a slip and look right down and aim where I wanted to hit it and, you know, stuff like that.
17: Did you ever banner tow or anything like that? Well, not with that airplane, but...

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1: They find an animal, they have to find it and identify that that's the one that they're picking up, because there could be more than one radio in that area.
2: Mm-hmm.
1: So you have to be able to read the tag off the back of its neck.
2: Right.
1: And you have to, it looks like kind of like that banner toe pickup.
2: Yeah.
1: Where you're diving in kind of in almost in a little bit of a slip, because you have to be able to look out the side window and then at the target and then pick up, and you've got that half second on the bottom to try and read it, and you never can read the whole tag.
2: No.
1: So it's up, Chandelle turn,
2: back.
1: Darn near hammerhead, but Chandelle turn, back down and do it again, Chandelle turn, back down and do it again.
2: Meanwhile, the moose is getting upset.
1: Yeah. We call it moose, but it was other animals that were doing as well. All of this with a guy from the DNR in the back seat trying to actually do the reading.
2: And hopefully he's not turning colors.
1: Yeah. But speaking of low and slow.
3: Yeah.
4: Low and slow.
2: I did a thing. Oh, there's a picture right there.
1: Yep.
2: Now that's a foot launch.
3: Yep.
1: Yeah.
2: So there's a school down in Florida, Aviator Paramotor, one of the best paramotor schools in the country, and they finally opened it up. Not sponsored at all. They finally opened it up to trike pilots.
1: But they could be. Call me.
2: Yeah, no kidding. So I went down there in October, and I spent 3 weeks going through the school, and then I hung out for another week, and I learned how to fly paramotor. Mm-hmm. Now, paramotor, when you watch somebody fly paramotor, it looks so easy. They just kind of run until the thing sucks them up off the ground, and it is anything but. I never understood that. As I was explaining last night, my call sign is Rapper D with a W on the front, because my first attempt at launch, I lost control of the wing and completely wrapped the entire machine in the wing. They couldn't see me. There was just this colored lump out there on the runway saying, hey, there's so much you have to do in the first few seconds. You know, if you think about it, when you're in your fixed wing aircraft and you take off, you have a wing. I don't. I have to build my wing on the takeoff run. So I've got to pick that thing up, get it under control, get it overhead, get it stable, and then commit to the liftoff, and then add power and commit. Mm-hmm. And that's a lot going on in the first 10 seconds. You're typically never looking where you're going. You're looking at the wing.
1: Right.
2: You're looking sideways and hoping there's no tree out in front of you. And in fact, one of my more colorful departures was I lifted the wing off, and it went way over to the right to the point where it was dragging a wingtip on the ground. So in order to get that back up, you have to steer towards the wing and get under it. And then you also have to pull opposite brake. So I did that, and by the time I did that and I got to where I wanted, and I look, and there's a porta potty coming at me. It's like, whoa. So everybody was looking at me like, what is he doing? So I did the porta potty turn, where I went around the porta potty.
3: Official maneuver name.
2: Yep. Got back on the wind line and then took off. So yeah, it's a lot of fun though, my gosh. And a side note, my instructor has a 172. So one day we went for a breakfast flight, and my first impression getting in the 172 was like, I can't see a thing out of this airplane, man. These windows aren't big enough. So,
1: got to get you in a breezy. Fix wing.
2: I have flown in a breezy, yeah.
3: I was going to say, I feel like I was here when you were out there.
2: Now, remember, we also have to be concerned about bird strikes, you know, from behind.
1: Yeah.
2: Because my forward speed is 28 miles an hour. That's about it.
1: And so this is not a cross-country machine?
2: They're very small countries.
1: Okay.
2: You know, 50 miles is a long trip.
3: Yeah.
2: So I had a flight where I had a headwind, where when I was going downwind, I was clocking 57 miles an hour. And then when I turned around to come back, I was clocking 2. I was like, oh boy, this is going to be a long ride back.
3: So how much fuel do you have at cruising speed then? If you're,
2: I've got about 4.5 gallons, which gives me about an hour, half hour, 45, and that leaves some reserve.
3: So you didn't want to fly out here this year?
2: No.
3: from Pennsylvania?
2: You laugh, but there used to be an event called the Icarus Race, 1,200-mile cross-country unsupported. And these guys were all flying foot launch.
3: Yeah.
2: So foot launch, you're carrying the motor, which is 50 to 70 pounds, and then they're carrying extra fuel, and they're carrying water, and they're carrying snacks, and

0: you're trying to run with this and then lift that wing up. No, I'll take the trike.
1: Yeah, I don't believe you.
0: So mine's a two-place, so I can actually take a lot of cargo if I don't have a passenger.
1: Very cool.
0: Yep.
1: Well, thanks for sharing, Dave. Appreciate it.
0: You got it.
1: We've got the folks from Ferris up next. This is the Morning Pre-Flight on EAA Radio.
2: Hi, my name is Mike. 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
9: There's always plenty to do and see at AirVenture, even as the light gets low. 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
3: I don't want to do the work. Other people need to do the work for me.
4: Yeah.
5: Doing the work for us this morning.
4: I always do the work for you, so.
3: I am management. How many times do I have to tell you this?
5: I am
3: management.
4: Mine says station manager, too, buddy.
3: You're that's assistant, how this works. You're assistant to this management,
4: you
3: all right?
4: You can assist my management, you jackass. God almighty. Go ahead. Never mind us.
5: You're right.
6: So it's not a kosher show. I wasn't sure. I know. I've been filtering myself.
7: Now that we know that.
5: Yeah.
4: Folks from Ferris are here. Jenny and Allie, good morning.
6: Good morning.
4: Oh, wow. Air they venture. Sound way more cheery than we are.
6: Woo! Take three!
4: Whoa, too much. Too much.
7: We're here for it. We are here for it.
5: All right.
4: Oh, goodness.
5: So there is some mild beef to be had with the folks at Ferris this morning amongst our staff.
6: Oh, no.
5: You set unrealistic expectations.
6: Why? Because you guys get popcorn and no one else?
5: No, yeah. No. We share. We share the leftovers, and that's where the problem comes in. We took what you brought us yesterday. We passed it around to the staff. Several of them were so amazed at what this was, they spent literally all day yesterday finding all of your locations, running around to every one of them.
7: Oops, and we didn't have the firecracker.
5: Every time they tell you to have a firecracker. And you may have brought in extra staff for this.
6: But yeah.
5: 90% of them are like, I don't think we do.
7: They
5: that.
7: Have no idea.
5: No,
7: they only know, the ones working here only know what is here. Their event specific staff.
5: There may be one of our staff members that is like, I spent all day hunting firecracker popcorn.
4: That did happen.
7: Sorry. Just give us a list of names. We'll make it up to you.
6: Yeah, let us know.
7: Yeah.
6: We'll bring it in tomorrow for everybody to enjoy.
5: And most of the stuff that if you don't have here, mm-hmm. Of course, you have your permanent location, Fond du Lac.
6: Yes.
5: Ryan. All right.
7: Yeah, yeah, only 15 minutes south of here.
6: Yeah.
5: And, correct me if I'm wrong, I can order that. Right?
6: Yes. That's okay. What I was about to say. We have a website. All of our flavors are online. We have rotating flavors throughout mm-hmm. the year. We try to keep around 50 flavors all the time. And then, obviously, like holidays, we ramp it up almost double. But we ship
7: can't help ourselves.
6: Yeah. We ship nationwide, so it's okay. Nice, and it's free shipping.
5: Nice.
6: That's F-R-E-E shipping.
5: Got it. Awesome. So that was from yesterday, but now we need to talk about today.
7: Oh, boy. I'm ready for it.
1: Ferris. Ferris. Ferris popcorn.
7: Oh, yeah.
1: Ferris. Ferris. Ferris popcorn. Ferris. Ferris. Ferris popcorn. Of the day.
4: Wow.
6: I think that one outdid yesterday's.
5: Every day has a bit of a theme.
6: Yeah.
5: I don't know if you realize what yesterday. Yesterday was Sesame Street.
6: Oh my God!
7: I should. It's on every day.
6: I should.
7: In her
6: my
7: house.
6: 2-year-old is obsessed, and it's like, that's probably why I don't know it because it's just like I tune it out as soon as. Turn it on, tune it out for me.
7: Yesterday? What yesterday?
4: Yeah. You're right. It's all a blur.
5: Wait for tomorrow. It is definitely not Sesame Street. I'm just going to set that
7: I'm
5: out there.
6: Is it heavy metal?
7: I'm liking the hardcore vibe for today, though.
5: Wait for it.
6: Yeah. Right. It kind of matches the one today kind of matches what we're going to do today.
5: Nice.
7: Yeah.
6: Okay. Yeah, a little bit.
5: So,
7: country.
5: Oh, my.
6: Hmm.
5: Georgia peach? I'm trying to get. I'm using it.
7: We do not have that flavor.
6: That would be really good. We do have a peach.
7: How many
6: mango.
7: Georgians
5: how many
7: are
5: times
7: out there?
5: Have I been giving you guys good ideas?
6: I know.
7: Are you serious?
6: I know. We have a peach mango.
5: We've covered this.
7: We do have a peach mango.
6: Yeah.
4: Nice.
7: Habanero mango.
4: Ooh. Mm-hmm.
7: That's not peach, though.
5: All right. Right.
4: In.
6: Oh, smart. Here comes the cups.
7: So they can't see it?
4: Yes.
6: Oh. That's genius.
5: Nice.
6: Okay.
5: All right, so...
7: Jenny chose the flavors today. If you don't like them, it's her fault.
5: Got it.
4: Got it.
6: Keep
4: that
6: in mind. Yeah, this is
7: but
6: I'm also
7: favorites.
6: Not sorry.
4: Yeah.
6: About it.
4: Yeah. So she's prepping the popcorn. You want to remind folks where you're on the grounds? You've got 3 locations, right? On the grounds?
7: 3, yes.
4: Yeah.
7: So we... 2, 3. We have at Home Builds, at the Home Builds concessions, we have 2 different stands. Our regular Ferris popcorn stand, which has our popcorn sundaes, soft serve.
4: Yes,
7: I've been instructed to
4: chew into the microphone.
5: Yeah. I am the ASMR.
4: Killing me. Yeah,
7: okay,
4: no,
7: you go,
4: you
7: go
4: ahead. I can't do it. I can't.
6: All the silence.
5: Right.
7: Bravo.
5: Thank you. Okay, so
7: I'm clapping.
5: Let me start with this is, it looks just like plain popcorn.
6: It does.
5: Yeah, there's no visual cue to anything here.
6: It's just blah looking.
5: I'm thinking that this may be the kettle corn
4: this
5: that we talked about
4: corn.
5: Yesterday. Correct?
6: Correct.
7: Boom.
6: Okay.
7: Ding, ding, ding, ding.
6: Got that.
5: All right. Very good.
6: Okay. Now you need to finish the rest of the cup.
4: God.
6: I got a little happy with... Are you going to get another one? She's getting new.
5: She's getting more cups.
4: That's good. That's
5: cool.
7: So, yes, we have our two locations. At the Home Builds, we have our regular stand with our popcorn. And our six different flavors of popcorn, soft serve sundaes, and walking popcorn, which is our take on like a walking taco. Nice. But instead of chips, it's popcorn. We have a sweet dessert one and a savory one that has like nacho cheese and like potato chips.
5: Like legit nacho cheese, not like cheese powder, right?
7: Nacho cheese. The sweet one is with like hot fudge, Oreos.
6: But then also, M&M's. Since it's day three of AirVenture, some people might be getting like a little drained, even though it's freezing cold outside. It might shock you back into existence. We have next to that building our Fueled by Ferris tent, which is all healthy options for you. So healthy smoothies. We have four different types of smoothies. Our berry protein smoothie has been the most popular by far. And then we have a trail mix that has no added sugar or salt. And our protein popcorn,
7: pickles and pickle juice. We ran into somebody at the Twilight Fest last night. One of the exhibitors. I said he has never had a jumbo pickle.
6: Yeah, that was insane.
5: Oh, wow.
6: What are you getting on the nose?
7: How do you live and not have a jumbo pickle?
6: Okay, we're on to popcorn number two.
4: Smell like a vinegar smell.
5: I was definitely going to go savory on this one. Yeah. With just on based on smell. Mmm.
4: Megan's going to murder us, by the way.
5: I know.
4: So our show gets produced separately into a podcast every morning.
6: Oh.
4: And that producer really does not like Mouse House. Ooh, this one's spicy. I was going to say,
5: this one's going to kick.
7: Should I chew some gum tomorrow?
4: Oh, God.
6: Yeah. No, the worst gum smacker.
5: Okay. I don't know what to call this, but this tastes like Chex Mix.
7: Oh. You know, it kind of does.
6: Yeah.
5: It's like the spicy Chex Mix or Gardetto's thing like that.
4: Almost like chili powder.
6: You were right with the vinegar smell also. Yeah. This is our Nashville hot chicken.
4: Nice.
7: Bada bing.
5: Oh, I can see that.
6: Yeah. So, it helps if you know the flavor before, obviously, and then you can taste it.
7: Yeah.
6: But when you... So we do blind taste tests with our flavors, and it's so hard.
7: I can't do it. I lose.
4: I should be better at this because I've had most of these flavors. I've absolutely had this one.
6: This was in the calendar.
7: Our advent calendar. And our advent calendar is where we usually release like new flavors for the year. Mm-hmm. So it's a sneak peek of things that will be releasing.
6: You might see another one that was...
4: Oh, yeah. My wife was listening next door and she just chimed in like, advent calendar. Yes, I know. Yes. We'll probably get it again this year.
5: I got one that had a lot of it on it. Yeah. And yes, I definitely can pick it up on that one.
6: Yeah.
4: Those are the good ones. I'm picking for those.
5: I was too. That's the point there.
4: You're Minnesotan. You can catch
6: up. We brought a few
4: hot.
6: Extra bags, at least. I'll bring more if people like it. But
7: we typically finish EAA and go back and start working on admin calendar prep.
4: Nice. Wow.
7: Yeah, for planning and the design.
4: I can imagine. It's
7: got
4: to take a little time to...
6: A little bit.
7: It's fun.
6: Yeah, it is fun.
5: Look at us educating people. We have somebody comment on our YouTube stream here. I never thought there was such a thing as a jumbo pickle. Come on, people.
6: Oh, my goodness.
7: Are you who we met yesterday?
6: Biz 01.
5: Yes.
4: Yep.
7: Craig,
6: come on by. I don't think that's Craig. Come on by the Home Builds. Uh-huh. We'll get you a jumbo pickle.
7: They're great for electrolyte replenishment, like natural, and they're fresh pickles. We work right with the farm that makes the pickle.
5: Nice.
7: Pickles. So the pickle size depends on the cuke growing of the year. That's what George told me.
5: All right.
4: Well, thank you, George.
6: Thanks, George.
4: Appreciate that.
7: And the pickle juice is even better. They're like little 2.5 ounce pickle
4: you guys
7: juice.
4: And
7: I'm
4: your
7: obsessed
4: pickle juice.
7: With the pickle
4: I don't
7: juice.
4: Know. Again,
7: I know.
4: In a
7: I
4: Bloody Mary shirt, but I don't know that I want it on my
7: own. Yeah, you would like it.
4: Would I?
7: I meant to bring you one.
6: You would like it with this. With this popcorn, you would like it.
4: Yeah, yeah.
5: Mm-hmm. We talked about pairing. I could see
7: that. That would be good with this because it would be like the pickle on the sandwich.
6: Yeah, and we only have a little bit of,
7: thanks
6: for the idea, even though you don't like it.
5: It's a great idea that you don't like.
7: Was this too spicy for you?
5: It was just right.
7: Okay.
5: It was enough to go, oh.
6: Yeah, you could see
7: that's
6: it when you hit
4: I'm surprised by that. Again,
5: it took me to the second kernel to feel the spice to hit you.
7: Okay, wake up.
4: It's definitely not too hot.
7: Wake
4: this
7: up,
4: is good.
7: GI.
5: I do know a lot of Minnesotans that would go, oh, no, this is too much. This
6: a little too zippity.
7: They don't like the spice?
4: Where's Jay? Jay would definitely not like this.
7: No, they like marshmallow fluff and...
5: Yes. Pretty much.
7: Jello.
4: It's one of the food groups in Minnesota.
7: What is it called? Jello salads?
5: Oh, God.
7: What's it called?
4: Pudding? I'm immediately reminded of one of our former interns who had the... How big was that?
5: Oh, it was a number 10 can of pudding.
4: Yeah, I watched him eat the whole thing.
7: Yes.
4: Pudding?
5: Out of dairy.
4: Chocolate.
7: Yeah, oh.
4: Yeah, definitely did.
7: It's like
4: you know
7: Matilda.
4: What I'm talking about. Derek.
6: Yeah, that is like, that is like Matilda.
5: Yeah. I get it.
6: Ooh, gross.
5: Yes, people in my area would probably think that this is definitely a spicy thing because everybody that is around me is whiter than a grain of rice and a glass of milk on a paper plate in a snowstorm. Okay? So.
4: True story.
7: Put that on a t-shirt.
6: The smallest font.
4: It would sell. Thanks again so much, Jenny and Allie from Ferris Popcorn. We'll see you again tomorrow.
7: All right, guys.
6: See you tomorrow.
4: All right, sounds good.
7: Thank you.
4: Been the Morning Pre-Flight. Hot starts up next. 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
9: Good morning, I'm meteorologist Jack Huseman, and this is your Day 3 forecast. Bit of a chillier start to the day, but that will set the stage for a Chamber of Commerce afternoon on the airstrip. Highs in the 70s, the smoke and haze have moved on, so our air quality levels have returned to normal. Wind is north-northwest at about 4 to 9 knots. Nothing for precipitation on the horizon, so let's make sure we have another good day out here. 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
14: Coloring books are way cool.
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16: This is Digital Dave.
14: There we go. We almost forgot to push the button.
16: Yeah.
14: Okay.
16: You didn't put a quarter in, did you?
14: No, I did. I'm sorry. I ran out last night, and the card thingy isn't working anymore.
16: Oh, boy.
14: And speaking of the card thingy not working anymore, we've got Vic Krause with us.
16: Yeah, that's a natural segue.
17: Morning, gentlemen. Good morning.
16: Gentlemen. How you doing there, Vic?
17: Yeah, good, good. What a day. Hey, yesterday, the win, right?
16: The wind was amazing. How
17: Everybody's
16: many of your airplanes
17: all red
16: flew away?
17: Like they have a sunburn, but no, it's windburn.
16: Oh, yeah.
17: Boy, do I have a wind story. You can't even make this up. You ready?
16: Go ahead.
17: Hold your sides. So yesterday afternoon, you know, we got donation jars. We don't charge. The great Warbird experience.
16: Let's get it right.
17: Is totally free. But, you know, we got donation jars. They get mightily filled by the afternoon. And one of the gals came up and said, you know, Vic, that jar is like it's compressed and the money's getting near the top of the jar. The wind's going to start siphoning it out. She said, maybe we should go, deplete some of that, withdraw. So I said, okay, I'll go pull some of the money out of the jar, bring it back and throw it into the accounting office. I go out there and I reach in with one hand, grab a really tight fistful, reach in with another and real nice tight. I made sure that I didn't have any strays, loose bills. I'm being really careful. I withdraw the money, two fistfuls of money. There's fives, tens, twenties, singles, just a lot of cash. And I'm walking back toward the tram headquarters. I go to step over one of the stanchions. I snag my foot. Instinctively, one hand releases to catch myself.
14: Oh, no.
17: Wait, the wind's blowing at what?
16: Yeah, pick like a 35 number. Miles
17: Thank
16: an
17: you,
16: hour.
17: Thank you, 35.
16: Yeah.
17: So here goes all the greenbacks blowing across training command, Warbirds.
16: Oh, my gosh.
17: And the people that were in the line, we had about 150 people in the line. They come running out and, like, running. It was like the biggest scavenger hunt you ever saw in your life. There must have been 30 people trying to fetch all these bills, blowing up against tents.
16: I would have paid money to see that.
17: I would have, too. You had to see it. And guess what? I think we got every single dollar back.
16: Well,
17: that gives you an idea of the kind of people we got. Yep. But who could do a stupid thing like that but me? Nobody.
16: I'd want to bet. We
17: can
16: have a contest out there later. You know, let's do stupid things.
17: But, that wind, it destroyed one of our canopies, ripped a number of signs, constantly blowing things over all day long.
14: Yeah. Well, Vic, you got to understand, when you buy one of those $100 cheapies out there at Walmart, they're not designed to take any kind of weather at all.
17: Well, it did say in the instructions, be really careful with the cellophane when you apply
16: the shrink wrap.
17: Yeah.
14: I mean, I've been at an air show down in Delaware, and anytime there's a major storm, they routinely wipe out at least a half a dozen of those things.
17: Yeah. It bends. Once the metal's bent, you might as well put it in the dumpster, and that's the end of it. So, up. 23%. We're up 23%.
16: Wow.
17: On donations, and don't even ask about the lines there.
16: Okay, I won't ask about the lines.
17: Now that you haven't asked, I'll just tell you. At about 9:30, we probably had about 165 folks waiting, but we're moving them quick. We really streamlined the whole process. There's no dilly-dallying. We've cut all the fat off the operation, and it moves really quickly, so we still deliver a ton of rides. Great Warbird. It is a great Warbird experience. You got to do it. Well, you have done it. Of course you have. So.
16: I haven't done it since you've rebranded and gotten better.
17: Yeah, well, that's right. That makes a big difference, right?
16: Yep.
17: Today's horse day. Horse time? Yeah, two P-51s being featured at Warbirds in Review. We got the D model, P-51D, at 10 o'clock, and the B model, as in Bravo, at 1 o'clock. So it's a Mustang show today.
16: I didn't even know there were any B models flying.
17: Yeah, well, they got one down there at Warbirds in Review, so looking forward to that. I'm sure there'll be big crowds. And, there's a lot of fighters in Fighter Town, a lot of people. So we were talking this morning, Eddie and I, about all the light, medium bombers. The A-26s and the B-25s.
16: I had a very interesting conversation with the gentleman flying the B-26.
17: Excellent.
16: I asked him what the difference between an A-26 is and a B-26. And do you guys know?
17: I'm listening.
14: The B-26 was the Martin Marauder.
16: Yep.
14: And the A-26 was the Havoc. No, the Invader.
16: Yes. And you know what
14: and
16: else?
14: And that was built by Douglas.
16: They're the same plane.
17: The A-26?
16: The A-26 was changed from B because they were flying them into Korea, and Korea was offended by the word bomber. So they changed it to attack.
17: Because
16: I was like, you know, I've been staring at these things, and I could never find the difference. And he said, basically, that's the difference.
14: Yeah, well, that's, that's
16: he
14: what
16: said,
14: they did.
16: They've got one out there that's an A-26. He says, but if you go back and look at the data plate, it says B-26 on it.
17: Well, one of the last flying B-26s in this country that was very active on the air show scene was rebuilt by the CAF, the Commemorative Air Force, down in Texas by a good friend of mine, Ralph Benhart. God rest his soul. But that was one beautiful airplane. And, of course, we lost that in a tragic accident down in Texas as well. But I had no idea. That's quite an interesting
16: tie.
17: Yeah,
16: I never did either because I was always trying to spot the differences.
17: Interesting. Yeah. There you have it.
14: They did that just to confuse everybody.
16: Yep.
17: I'm sure one of our narrators is probably going to say to me when I get back, boy, you're so dumb, ain't you? Our narrators,
16: I knew that.
17: They know everything.
14: Hey, Vic, you're so dumb.
16: Yes. Yeah. You drop money on the ground.
17: Oh, my God.
16: Trying to get more people
17: honestly,
16: in the lines.
17: You should have seen that fiasco. I couldn't believe I did that.
14: Vic, I don't know.
16: Talk about throwing money at the problem.
14: Yeah. Vic, yeah. I don't know if anybody's ever told you this, but you're too old to be a stuntman.
16: Yeah.
17: You really think so? Well, you know what? Tell that to Tom Cruise.
16: He's getting up there.
17: How old is that guy? Come on.
16: About a million.
14: No, he's in his 60s.
17: Yeah, but still, look, he does a lot of stuff.
14: But you're not Tom Cruise.
16: No, at our age, just getting up is a stunt.
17: You know, Cruise and Krause, it isn't too far
16: that's
17: away.
16: That's true.
17: True. It's a little stretch.
16: You have a little bit of surgery, you look just like him.
17: Yeah, a little bit.
14: Listen, Vic, you had enough stunt work this morning just getting up out of that couch
17: in the
14: studio.
17: That was hard. That was difficult. Took every limb I had.
16: Every limb you had.
17: So tonight, right?
16: Yeah.
17: Air show.
16: Yes, yeah, air show.
17: Big air show. And I got to believe that, you know, 250th anniversary of this country, they're going to do an over-the-top. If I had to guess.
16: They're going to attempt to blow up the other side of the airport?
17: I think they're going to blow up the whole city of Oshkosh. This is going to be a great air show. It really is.
16: Cool.
14: I'm looking forward to it. I know the DC-6 is flying.
17: Yes.
14: They're going to be flying that. I can't wait to see that.
17: Yeah, isn't that a beautiful piece of machinery?
14: Oh,
17: you said you saw it up close yesterday.
14: Yeah, 1956 that aircraft.
16: I think he actually went up and licked it.
14: Twice.
17: Yeah.
14: I mean, if I'd been any closer to it, I would have been carrying back oil.
17: There you go. Beautiful aircraft. And good to hear that's going to go up.
16: There's never a not beautiful aircraft here.
17: No, that's true.
16: It's always the best example that makes its way.
17: That P-38. Oh, geez. A Red Bull?
16: Yeah.
17: P-38. Stunning.
16: I haven't seen that yet.
17: We
16: got up to half of Warbirds yesterday.
17: Did you?
16: Yeah. The heavy iron side.
17: The wind blow you back south?
16: No, the air show. They started marshaling us, and the guy said something about if we don't get out of the way, they'll use us as wind drift indicators.
17: Wind drift indicators.
16: Yeah, they'll throw us out.
17: I can just see that. What a visual that is.
14: Vic, you darn near were a wind drift indicator yesterday, for sure.
17: Isn't that crazy? Yeah.
16: That's Oshkosh.
17: I'm probably going to get some kind of an award for that at our staff meeting at
16: the
17: end.
16: Oh, yes.
17: I got to believe it's going to happen.
16: The Robin Hood Award for Inadvertent Wealth Redistribution.
17: Wealth Redistribution.
14: The Tom Cruise Award for Best Stunt.
17: Best Jump Over a
16: The Monty Python Award for Crazy Walks.
17: Yeah. Monty Python. So we did a video about 5 years ago, a safety video. I was Lieutenant Laceration. Willie Goes was Colonel Von Tripp.
16: Nice.
17: And we did this Monty Python safety video.
16: Oh, my goodness.
17: And I'm still trying to get them to play it, and I think they might up on the Jumbotron.
16: Oh, yeah.
17: After, all the shows. And it's all about the goofy, walking into a pedo tube, and I got a big patch, and then catching your foot on a tie-down cable and breaking your ankle, and then prop wash blinding you. And it's all, but it's done in a really
14: goofy.
16: Oh, I want to see that. I definitely want to see that.
17: I laugh when I
16: watch
17: it.
16: When are you going to screen it? You need to show it at the Fly-In Theater.
17: You know, I don't know if they'll go for it, but maybe. But we're going to try to get it on the Jumbotron. And maybe if we can get a flat screen big enough like that one right there, we'll start showing it in our headquarters.
16: Yeah,
17: tent,
16: no, so. Don't, and don't cover our flat screen.
17: That, oh, boy. Yeah.
16: That's new for this
17: if
16: year.
17: That's missing tonight.
16: Yeah, exactly.
17: Okay. There you go. But anyway, yeah, Monty Python. I love that guy.
16: How many people have you run through so far?
17: We're probably up to, I would say, close to 4,000, 3,000-ish. By wow. the end of the week, we're just going to be a little south of 10,000 people.
16: My goodness, that's
17: well, if
16: amazing.
17: If it doesn't, you know, rain and wash us out,
16: right.
17: The wind didn't slow us down.
16: Good.
14: Well, that's good.
16: Yeah, actually helped them push them faster down the aisles, yeah.
14: And I was going to say it helped clean up some of the debris around
16: all
14: the
16: loose money, yeah.
14: Yeah, the loose
17: dirty,
14: money, the grass
17: dirty
14: clippings.
17: Money.
14: Yeah.
17: Yeah.
16: That's funny. Well, I want to thank you for joining us.
17: Again,
16: as always, it's a pleasure.
17: It is a pleasure.
16: The caffeine hour here.
17: Ah, yes. Always good fun.
16: Wow. I don't know how you get up.
14: I'll tell you what. You know, if he was any more energized, we could just take a charging cord, stick it in his pocket, and charge our phones with
16: or
14: it.
16: Or start airplanes.
14: Yeah, that too.
17: I'm going to try and do it without cable. I'm going to try and radiate.
16: Oh, my goodness.
17: Yeah, we're going to use
16: they have showers here. Don't worry.
17: Induction charging here.
16: All right. This is Digital Dave.
14: And I'm Fast Eddie.
16: And we're EAA Radio.
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21: 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I'm Kevin Whalen. 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
21: The panel, featuring female aviators in the aircraft design space, will be at 6:30 p.m. tonight at Theater in the Woods. FAA Federal Air Surgeon Dr. Susan Northrup presented an aerospace medicine update yesterday at the Safety Center Forums. Dr. Northrup highlighted that medical policies are continually evolving, including the Guide for Aviation Medical Examiners, which is updated monthly. Dr. Northrup also highlighted that the Office of Aerospace Medicine has lowered the backlog of deferred medicals. Finally, Dr. Northrup emphasized the three E's that guide her office: education, early intervention, and evolution of standards. Attendees with medical questions are able to speak with an FAA physician at the FAA Safety Center. For EAA Radio News, I'm Kevin Whalen.
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24: 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Watch it and you'll see.
14: Wait a minute. Take cover?
16: Definitely. Definitely. I take cover. I'm Digital Dave.
14: I'm Fast Eddie, and we are undercover.
16: That's right. And we have a volunteer.
14: We have a nice volunteer with
16: a really cool shirt.
14: Yeah. He's got a cool
16: shirt. Didn't bring any extras, though.
14: No.
16: Oh. Jeez.
1: Amazon.
14: Don't laugh.
1: I've got one for every day of the week.
16: There you go. There you go. And your name, sir?
1: My name is J.J. Heckel. I'm the vice chairman of Boeing Plaza.
16: Oh. Do you mean the West Ramp?
1: That's the West Ramp, right? Yeah, so yeah. It's kind of like, you know, NFL stadium naming rights, right?
16: Yes,
1: so
16: exactly.
1: This year's Boeing Plaza again.
14: Mm-hmm. Well, right. It used to be Aero Squel Share.
16: Yes, Aero Squel Share.
1: Right, right.
16: You guys do a tremendous job parking all those giant airplanes out there, and you never bump any of them?
1: Officially, no. Right. As I tell some of our crews to come visit us, we're going to bend some rules that they have in their regulations, especially the military crews, but we're not going to break anything.
16: Okay.
14: Yep. That's good.
16: Good. How long have you been doing that?
1: This is my 34th convention.
16: Wow.
14: Holy moly.
16: A veteran.
14: Very much so. You know, it was an interesting contrast yesterday out there on Boeing Plaza between the DC-6, which was state-of-the-art back in the 50s, and the Airbus A350, which is state-of-the-art right now. It's complete, you know, it's a complete contrast. That's what I'm trying to say. And you just can't believe that at one time that DC-6 was the best there was out there.
1: Everything we have out there was state-of-the-art at one time.
16: Exactly, exactly.
1: Right? So I don't know if you've seen the DC-6, but it's absolutely beautiful.
14: It is gorgeous.
16: Right. I did not see that yet. I have to get down there and see that. You got to go every day.
14: You do.
16: So, you know.
14: Because the program changes from day to day.
1: Well, and we try to keep it fresh, right? We try to bring in something different each year that we don't want to have the same aircraft year to year to year. Right, so people that come multiple years in a row, they see something different. And then based on what the executives determine the AirVenture themes are, right, so sometimes we have daily themes or weekly themes, right, we try to match our aircraft display to those themes.
16: Okay, how do you plan the layout? Do you sit there with little cutouts and move them around trying to figure out how to fit everything?
1: It's funny you should ask, right, so years ago... when our group was much smaller and a little more, known, my partner and I, Bob Hillary, we did this by memory.
16: Oh, boy.
1: Right. And we certainly didn't have flowered shirts. We didn't have safety vests. We didn't have comm gear. We didn't have wands. We did most of our parking with hand signals.
16: Right? Wow.
1: And as we got more and more involved, we'd get more and more support. Eventually, we got radios, and eventually we got some more equipment that can handle varied type of aircraft and larger aircraft, heavier aircraft. And at one point, we did have a Ouija board like the Navy uses, mm-hmm. right? Ours was magnetic up on the wall, and we'd move the magnets around and try to bring airplanes in with the magnets and place them. Unfortunately, during the winter season, some of those magnets would disappear.
16: Yeah.
1: Right? lovely parting gifts for whoever. But the last couple of years, there's been an intern with the EAA. His name's Jack Dennis, and he's presented us with a CAD program. So we have a scale CAD of the plaza with all the aircraft that we have seen in the last 15, 20 years. And a couple others that are on our dream sheet. You know, one is a B-2, one is a space shuttle.
16: Okay.
1: One is an X-wing fighter. Right?
14: So, is there a Concorde in there by any chance?
1: There is a Concorde on the CAD, yeah, because we've
16: got a Concorde. And an SR-71 just to fill it out. Right?
14: Tell you what, I got another one for you.
16: Uh-oh.
14: Yep, get yourself an XB-70.
16: There you go.
1: Right. Well, everybody should have one of those.
14: Absolutely.
1: Yeah. Right.
16: Yeah, you guys do you have to be trained? Like, I mean, they brought in an A350. I don't know if that's the first time an A350's been here or not.
1: We've had one before.
16: Okay.
1: Delta brought one, I believe it was 2 years ago was the last time they had one. Last year they brought in an A321.
16: Okay.
1: Right.
16: So they have to bring their own nose tow bar for you? Or?
1: We have a lot of equipment that's been donated. But a unique aircraft like the A350, we require them nobody that comes onto the plaza can show up without a tow bar, either on the aircraft itself or having one shipped in.
16: Okay.
1: Right. So they shipped one in. Delta did with a set of air stairs for us to use during the week.
16: Okay. Mm-hmm. That's wild. Well, we were talking with the Quest people at NASA, and they were saying their tow bar's like 80 feet long.
1: Sure.
16: It's like, wow.
1: Well, we're going to get a B-52 on Thursday morning at 10 o'clock. So we had to ship in a tow bar for that, and that's on the other side in our remote parking area. And it's 40 or 50 feet long.
14: You know, that's something I never even thought about. A B-52 with the unique landing gear on that. How the heck do you get a tow bar to work on that?
1: Well, engineers are—they're quirky, but they're very smart, right?
16: Yeah.
1: So it's unique, and it works.
16: So it probably doesn't actually attach to the nose wheels.
1: Well,
16: maybe to the struts.
1: There's not really—I don't know what the B-52 guys call it. I'm not a B-52 guy, but there's main wheels, right? So there's a set of main wheels in the front and a set of main wheels in the back. But it attaches to those wheels and it moves them accordingly
16: and steers them.
1: Right. So the challenge with the B-52 on this airport. It's only 150 feet wide on the main runway.
16: Yeah.
1: Right. Their outriggers are 149 feet wide.
14: Ooh.
1: And there's not enough room for the B-52 to turn around. And the parallel taxiways off the main runway are too narrow to handle it. And they're not stressed either. So we have to tow it off the runway and back onto the runway.
16: Wow. That's a lot of towing.
1: Right. And it's a challenge, but it's fun and rewarding because we're working with Tower and the other areas to minimize the impact on departures and arrivals while that airplane is on the runway because they're shut down.
16: Yeah.
14: Right. Now, with such a unique aircraft, I'm sure that you've got all kinds of briefings and everything on here's how you tow it.
1: Well, funny you should ask, right? So all of our volunteers, and we do a lot of the pre-convention set up in the exhibit area, right? And we do a lot of the departures, pulling exhibitors out and all the other military aircraft in between that we deal with. And we brief them, you know, these people that own these airplanes or operate them may have never been to an air show, certainly would not like one like this, right? Or have seen any one of us. They don't know anything about us. So ask them what the tow limits are, what are limitations, how do you do this, how do you hook up the tow bar, whatever it may be, no matter what size aircraft, right? Because, as I say, we've seen a lot of them, but they've never seen us before.
16: Right,
1: right.
16: Right.
1: So same thing with the military crews. Generally, the military crews will bring in maintainers that will assist us, right? Our guys will drive the tug and wing walk and do the clearance, but we let the military professionals and do what they do best.
16: Okay. Especially, I guess, since you have younger volunteers and they're going to look at them and go, this kid's going to tow my airplane? I don't know about this.
1: Well, it doesn't quite work like that.
16: Okay.
1: Our younger volunteers, we put them in yellow shirts and vests, right? And we use them for crowd control, right? So when we're moving an aircraft, we want, you know, the spectators to be a certain distance away, at least so the driver of the tug can see the wingtips and the gear and tails and things like that, from small GA all the way up to our heavies and wide bodies, right? So if you'd notice the 350, when we moved it in yesterday morning and pushed it out last night, we had all of our volunteers around the aircraft. So we had a visual perimeter, right, without having to deal with ropes or stanchions or any of these other things. So when we'd move the aircraft, our volunteers would ask the spectators to move back.
16: Okay.
1: Right? So, but we'll start our young volunteers at a young age, you know, family members of current volunteers. We'll put them in there at 8, 9, 10.
16: Cool. Right?
1: And
16: nice.
1: Start getting them involved with people and, you know, yes, sir, no, sir, thank you, please,
16: yep.
1: You know, that type thing.
14: Now, do you guys just move the aircraft on the Boeing Plaza, or are you moving aircraft all over the field? Because they're all over the place.
1: We have three main areas that we're responsible for. Boeing Plaza is one. We have our remote area on the closed runway of, we call it 1331. And then we have a small patch of concrete over at the terminal that we park fifth-generation fighters because they're too heavy for 1331 because it's asphalt.
16: Mm-hmm. Huh.
1: Right. And then during the pre-convention setup for the exhibitors, our volunteers place all those aircraft back up by the exhibit buildings, right? Starting Thursday, Friday, Saturday, Sunday, and then we pull them out on the Sunday at the end of the air show, right? And then we assist other areas, you know, say the field is soft and Vintage has a DC-3 that's stuck in a rut, so our volunteers will go out and help them or whatever it may be.
16: Cool. Yep. Cool.
14: I can't see a DC-3 stuck in a rut. That's got to be
16: I'm
14: a problem.
16: Sure it happens.
1: Well, you know, we park a lot of aircraft on this field in the grass, right? So this year we've been very fortunate. It's been very dry.
16: It's hard as a rock.
1: The ground is firm, but there's been other years where it's rained the previous week for the convention, right?
14: Mm-hmm.
1: Yep.
16: Sloshkosh.
14: Sloshkosh.
1: Yeah, exactly. I was here for that. That was
16: so
1: a lot of fun.
16: So were we. Yeah.
1: That was a lot of fun.
16: Yeah, yeah no. You have a different definition of fun.
1: No, right. Right.
14: That was a mess.
1: Well, we call it a challenge, right?
16: Yeah.
1: And I call it an opportunity to succeed.
16: There you go. An opportunity to demonstrate your brilliantness.
14: An opportunity for everybody to stand around and go, uh-oh.
16: Yeah, that happens a lot.
1: Well, we try not to do that.
16: Yeah. You guys will always be West Ramp rats to me. I love that you keep
1: that
16: alive.
1: That's our, you know, our name. That's what we call ourselves because the naming rights to the square will always change depending on what business developed and what contracts are doing, but we'll always be West Ramp.
16: Yep. Cool. Very cool.
14: That works for me because, you know, we have seen it change a couple of times.
1: Sure. And it'll probably change again.
14: More
16: likely. Yeah. It'll be the Digital Dave and Fast Eddie Square.
14: I was thinking
16: Hot
14: Start
16: Plaza. I don't think we can afford
14: Plaza.
16: That. There you go. I want to thank you for joining us.
14: We've been talking with J.J. Hetchel here. I'm Fast Eddie.
16: I'm Digital Dave.
14: And this is EAA Radio.
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2: Good morning, I'm meteorologist Jack Huseman, and this is your Day 3 forecast. Bit of a chillier start to the day, but that will set the stage for a Chamber of Commerce afternoon on the airstrip. Highs in the 70s, the smoke and haze have moved on, so our air quality levels have returned to normal. Wind is north-northwest at about 4 to 9 knots. Nothing for precipitation on the horizon, so let's make sure we have another good day out here. 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
6: I am Digital Dave.
5: And I'm Fast Eddie. And with us today we have David Lighting. He's a manager and involved heavily with the Young Eagles here.
6: Well, I would think that the manager would be involved heavily.
5: Well, some managers are, some managers aren't. In my old company, the managers mostly weren't.
6: Okay. Anyway.
7: Depends on the day of the week.
6: Yeah. True. Okay. Yeah. Fridays, not so much.
7: Yeah. Monday's hit and miss, too.
6: Yeah. Yeah, that's true.
7: But you get three solid days in the middle of the week, so
5: there you go.
7: That's a majority.
5: And you make up for it.
6: Works for me.
5: And we're coming up on the two and a half millionth Young Eagle.
7: Isn't that incredible?
6: It's hard to believe.
7: It really is.
5: That's fantastic.
7: So I took a Young Eagles flight 2002 in a DC-3 right out here on the flight line.
6: Oh, great start.
7: Yeah. Yeah. Doesn't get much better than that. It hasn't gotten much better than flying a DC-3 at Oshkosh. But yeah, 2.5 million.
6: Wow.
7: We set that goal, Air Venture 2025. We said, okay, we think this is within reach to get to 2.5 by convention this year. And the last couple of months we've been watching the numbers, and my boss Rick Larson would check in every once in a while and say, hey, how's it looking? And I said, hey, it's gonna be close, Rick, it's gonna be close. And we brought in some extra help to get all the flights in the system, and Sunday before convention we hit 2,500,002.
6: Nice.
5: No, that's wonderful. Nice.
6: Yep. Did they get a gift certificate or something?
7: Yeah, $2.50.
6: Yeah.
5: Yay! There you go.
6: And still going strong. So how many have you had since then? Probably another 10,000.
7: Yeah, we'll see. Still going strong. But today we're really going to be celebrating the program. Today we're going to do an honorary 2.5 millionth Young Eagle flight to kick off the afternoon air show. Our program chairman, Jimmy Graham, retired NFL tight end, is here for the week, and he's got his extra 330LX, and he's going to be flying a young gal from the Wausau, Wisconsin area, Hazel.
6: Nice.
7: At 2 o'clock right out here on at Show Center.
6: Wow, she's going to have some stage fright.
7: I don't know. We had her at the Young Eagles banquet and breakfast yesterday, our volunteer appreciation events, and she came up on stage, and she's got it together, man. 10 years old. She's been flying airplanes for the last couple of years with volunteer pilots from the Wausau chapter.
6: Wow.
7: I think she's flown in 35 different types of airplanes.
6: Oh, my goodness.
7: She said it was a nomination process to figure out who the 2.5 honorary Young Eagle would be. And we had a lot of really sharp kids apply. She was the only one that put on her application, when I'm a pilot, I want to fly Young Eagles, too.
6: There you go.
5: There's the winner.
7: Yep.
6: Ding, ding, ding, ding. This is going to sound like a dumb question or a weird question, but anyway, Young Eagles is for pilots. Has EAA talked about doing anything for A&P mechanics? Because,
7: you know,
6: I understand there's a shortage there, too.
7: I've been getting that question more this week than I think I have any other year. And one of the things that started to happen organically is at the local chapter level. The chapters have noticed this, and the volunteers have noticed this. There's a lot more hands-on workshops that chapters are doing, and we've started to tool some of those workshops. We call it the Young Eagles Workshop, mm-hmm. where they can start to learn the basics of sheet metal and riveting, electronics, things like that. And also, there are more and more chapters delving into teen-build aircraft projects, where you get a group of teenagers from a high school group that come in. They meet once or twice a week for a few hours, and they build an airplane. As a matter of fact, I'm local here, live in Neenah, Wisconsin, member of the Oshkosh, Wisconsin chapter. We're doing a RV-12IS team build right now. Half the kids in that program want to go over to Fox Valley Tech across the airfield here and do their AMP.
6: Nice.
7: The other half want to go be professional pilots, but the kids that want to go do the AMP, they're going to step into that program already miles and miles ahead of the other,
6: exactly.
7: the other students their age.
6: That's cool. That's good to see, too.
5: You know, and it's good to see the ones that are going to be pilots that they're interested in building an airplane, too, because that will help them learn more about the aircraft that they will soon fly.
7: Yeah, it's really impressive. We also run a local scholarship chapter, or in our chapter, the Ray Aviation Scholarship, which is nationwide. There's chapters all over the country that do it. It's $2.2 million per year in flight training awards. But one of our local recipients, young man Rusty, he wants to be a professional pilot. He got involved with the team build right away. He's only 21 years old, I think, and he's working on a CFI certificate right now.
6: Nice.
7: But he has said, my involvement with that project gave me such a deeper understanding and appreciation for the aircraft systems.
6: Oh, yeah.
7: And helped him so much, you know, in his commercial and things like that from the knowledge standpoint.
6: Yep. A deeper level of understanding.
7: Yeah. And then, troubleshooting in flight to understand, hey, I know how this was put together.
6: Right.
7: You know, it's not just a theoretical lesson in a book. I did this myself.
5: Yeah, the hands-on experience is always the best way to go. I mean, you can read books out the wazoo, but until you actually get your hands on it, a lot of times you don't understand it fully.
7: Yeah, and the other thing that's really cool about it, too, is we're hopeful. We don't know for sure where the landing spot of the local project will be, but these projects all around the country, a lot of times they end up in a flying club at that local airport. So the airplane that these kids built ends up being the airplane that they start taking their flight lessons in, which is also, very, very cool for them.
6: Yeah.
7: And they're able to do it at a more affordable rate, too, than, going to the local local flight school.
5: You know, and that's got to be really neat for them because they're sitting in an airplane thinking, wow, I helped build this plane.
7: Yeah, the one of the cool things about the 12 that we did here locally, Dick Van Grunsven was in town for some EAA business, but we said, Dick, you got to come over and see what the Young Eagles have been building over at the chapter. And he signed the tail for them and everything,
6: and they
7: signed it right along his name. So you got all the kids that built it and Dick's name autographed on the tail
6: really
7: of the
6: cool.
7: airplane.
6: Yep. A feeling
5: like
6: of
5: that.
6: Accomplishment
7: yeah.
6: for them.
7: Yeah.
5: That's a big thing because kids nowadays, it's all about screen time.
6: Yeah.
5: And hands-on opportunities, unfortunately, seem to have gone the way of the wind.
7: Well, what's really interesting, and I know we made the announcement opening day on Monday about Discovery Park, the new relocation of Kid Venture and Teen Venture and all the other youth activities that's going to be over here by the Blue Barn. We did some focus groups with teachers, students, some people that lead various aviation or youth aviation groups. On that, as well as some stuff we're doing over at the museum year-round. And one of the biggest things the kids in those focus groups said was, we can see a screen anytime. We have screens at home. We have mm-hmm. laptops at school nowadays. We don't want screens when we come do this stuff. We want things we can touch, we can feel, we can put together, we can take apart, we can use our hands. And I think that's pretty telling, too, that the kids are even saying, hey, we've got enough of that. We want to get hands-on.
6: That's great. That's

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1: It's the second Saturday in June, and he sent me some photos, and they flew 8 kids out in Norway for International Young Eagles Day.
2: Now, when you get done with the Young Eagles program, do you ever follow up on it and try to figure out how many people have actually gotten into aviation because of Young Eagles?
1: Yeah, we did a study, it was probably a dozen or so years ago, to try to do a match of all the kids in our system to see, are they in the FAA database, either as pilots, mechanics? And at that time, we figured it was roughly 50,000 plus that had come out of the Young Eagles program that had gone on to pursue something in aviation. But the problem is, that's probably a low estimate because we can't get a good match because we would need date of birth, last name, zip code.
2: Right.
1: And you imagine a kid that flew at age 12, by the time they're 25 years old with a certificate, they probably got a different address, so we're not going to find them. Or if it's a female participant that got married and changed her last name.
2: Right.
1: So it is very difficult to get an exact number, but it is something I've talked to some of the folks at headquarters here that I'd like to take another run at it here to see if we can get a, you know, another re-estimated number.
3: When you think about it, though, that's a tremendous pipeline. I mean, the normal path of hanging out at the airport and then learning to fly can't not match that kind of those kind of numbers.
1: No, and the thing that I think a lot of people sometimes miss or overlook with the program is, yes, we've flown 2.5 million kids. That's incredible. The number is almost mind-numbing, but what people miss is we have a whole Young Eagles flight plan after they take the flight. They get enrolled into the Sporty's Ground School completely free of charge, the online ground school. Once they take the FAA written, EAA will reimburse them the cost of that written. They can earn a voucher for a free, or not a free flight lesson. It's a voucher to put towards a flight lesson for $160. And then we've got $2.5 million in scholarships for them to take advantage of. So we're trying to keep them in that, in that pipeline. And we've actually seen the engagement in those programs skyrocketing. I think last year we had almost 480 Young Eagles complete the FAA written just in that calendar year that we know of, that reported it to us and asked for the reimbursement. So it's probably more than that.
3: That's great. That's wonderful.
2: That is a tremendous success story.
3: It's a total program. It's not just get in the airplane and go have fun.
1: Yep, exactly.
3: Nice.
2: I like it.
3: Forward thinking.
2: Very forward thinking. And I know I did an air show earlier this summer. They started out with 3 Young Eagles flights. By the end of the day, they had, or not flights, but pilots. By the end of the day, they had 7.
1: Yep.
3: Nice. Now, you were a Young Eagle?
1: I was, yeah. So I took 2 Young Eagles flights when I was 8 years old here at AirVenture 2002 in a DC-3. It's when the show still ran through Monday. So it was on the final Monday of the show. And then I took another one with the local EAA chapter from my hometown. And then I got my certificate in 2013, and I started flying Young Eagles shortly thereafter.
3: Nice. Did you go to a pilot as well?
1: Yeah, I went to the University of North Dakota, studied aviation management, got my private pilot tailwheel endorsement up there, and have been flying ever since. I'm working on my sport pilot CFI now, so got part of the exams out of the way for that.
3: Nice.
1: Hoping to get that taken care of here within the next.
3: What are you flying?
1: I'm in a local flying club. We've got an RV-12IS. It's actually, believe it or not, we lease the airplanes from EAA. Our club does.
3: Oh, wow.
1: So it's the one-week wonder from 2018 that was built
2: here.
3: You know, I wonder if that rivet I put in there is still holding.
2: Yeah.
1: Do you know where it was? I'll double-check on my next pre-flight.
3: Yeah, right. Get that one out.
1: Yep. And then we also have a Cessna 172, an RV-6A, and a WAG Aero Cubby. So a pretty diverse fleet.
3: All right. Well, that's fantastic, man. Keep up the good work. I want to thank you for joining us.
2: David Lighting.
3: Yes, there he is, David
2: Young Eagles
3: Lighting.
2: Project.
3: Young Eagles Program.
2: Program. Project.
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1: This is EAA Radio News. I'm Kevin Whalen. There are many ways to find inspiration at AirVenture, one example being WomenVenture, which seeks to inspire, empower, and break down barriers for young girls and women that dream of flying, according to EAA. Today is the annual WomenVenture photo and power lunch featuring keynote speaker Zyla Foxland.
2: The theme is design, build, test. So we're going to be talking about the process of home-built aircraft, but in general, just like how to start a project and potentially even finish it.
1: Zyla's favorite part of WomenVenture is the community.
2: I think one of the greatest things about events like WomenVenture is the community that you find there and like-minded people that can support you the rest of the year. So I would say, like, come in ready to meet people, ready to make some friends, and hopefully we'll all have a good time together.
1: The power lunch is sold out, but you can still catch Zyla later in the day.
2: In the evening, we're also going to have a panel with six other incredible women, and you should absolutely check that out. There's some really great stories and insights to be told there.
1: The panel, featuring female aviators in the aircraft design space, will be at 6:30 p.m. tonight at Theater in the Woods. FAA Federal Air Surgeon Dr. Susan Northrup presented an aerospace medicine update yesterday at the Safety Center Forums. Dr. Northrup highlighted that medical policies are continually evolving, including the Guide for Aviation Medical Examiners, which is updated monthly. Dr. Northrup also highlighted that the Office of Aerospace Medicine has lowered the backlog of deferred medicals. Finally, Dr. Northrup emphasized the three E's that guide her office: education, early intervention, and evolution of standards. Attendees with medical questions are able to speak with an FAA physician at the FAA Safety Center. For EAA Radio News, I'm Kevin Whalen.
3: 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I want to believe in Digital Dave and Fast Eddie on Hot Start.
4: There seems to be no sign of intelligent life anywhere.
5: How true.
6: Boy, I'll tell you.
5: This is Digital Dave.
6: And I'm Fast Eddie. I'm sorry.
5: Yep, he's lost it. And joining us is John Blevins and Judd Freeling. Is I pronounce that correct?
7: That's correct.
5: Anywhere?
7: Yes.
5: From NASA.
6: NASA!
5: We love NASA.
6: We do.
5: And we're going to talk about flight lessons for rocket launching. This doesn't make sense. I thought it was rockets literally point and shoot.
7: No,
5: apparently
7: still,
5: I'm wrong.
7: You still got to control it, right? And you got to have the people on board have similar skills to what you do when you're piloting.
5: Oh, okay. This is manned flight.
7: Yes.
5: I didn't make that connection. I thought maybe like I've never seen a guy at a SpaceX launch with a little radio control box trying to fly the rocket.
6: You know, there's some days that might be an improvement.
5: So the mechanisms are different, but the control is the same. Rail, pitch, yaw. And go fast.
8: Go faster.
5: Yeah, really fast. You guys don't give them a throttle, though, do you? Not really.
8: We do throttle. Yeah, we do throttle a little bit. Yeah, actually. In fact, we throttle back is the real thing, right?
5: Right. When you hit max Q.
8: Max Q is one of the areas throttle back.
5: Okay.
8: Sometimes we throttle back when we let the boosters go.
5: Yeah, okay.
8: And then we throttle back at the end of flight because at that point, the machine is lighter and the Gs are very high.
5: Oh, that's nice. How many Gs you routinely pull on a manned launch?
8: Well, we try to do 3.1 is kind of our target, to be precise, and we throttle back to maintain that at the end of flight.
5: Okay. Yeah.
7: And then when we re-enter, it depends on our entry trajectory, but anywhere from 4 to 6 Gs.
5: And how long does that last?
7: Not too long, like on entry.
5: Yeah.
7: Probably 10 seconds maybe at the most.
5: Okay, because I was going to say 4 to 6 Gs, that's 1 second is an eternity.
7: Yeah.
8: Well, it's not the Gs that you're thinking about, though. Our Gs are basically along the axis of the eyeball.
7: Through your
8: they're
7: chest.
8: Not through
7: right.
8: your head,
5: okay.
8: So they're through your chest.
6: Oh, so
8: and so you don't have the blackout like you might have in a jet.
5: No, you just have the elephant sitting on you feeling.
8: Exactly.
5: Yes.
8: That's
5: yeah.
8: exactly what it is. You can't move your arms well, but other than that.
5: Right.
7: Yep.
5: Don't try and sneeze.
8: We'll add that to the training program.
5: Now we want you to sneeze.
7: Yep.
5: Wow. So how many hours of flight training do pilots typically get? Well, aren't most astronauts already pilots?
7: Not all of them, but we do have a fair amount of astronauts that come from the military,
5: right?
7: Also general aviation, but we do tons of training though before they fly to make sure they're ready for all their missions.
5: Okay, and you have a flight simulator. Do you put them in a centrifuge and do an unusual attitude and tumble them and all that stuff too?
7: No, we don't do that anymore.
5: Ah, what fun is that?
7: Yeah.
5: Darn.
6: I'm sorry, but that makes me think of the scene in Space Cowboys with Clint Eastwood and Tommy Lee Jones in the centrifuge.
5: Now, how many have memorized the eye chart? That's what I want to know.
6: Well, it sounds very interesting, but, you know, the question is, when do they actually get to fly the rocket? I thought these things were on a computer-controlled trajectory most of the time.
7: Well, yeah, so for the first part of flight, John's absolutely right. You know, he and his team program the rocket to do what it needs to do. Now, we always have the option to get off the rocket, and so that's the human interaction. Either we can do it automatically if we got something set a limit, or they've got a button they can push and get off. But like what we did on Artemis II, once we got off the upper stage, we actually re-rendezvoused with the upper stage, and we did a manual piling demo. So we basically tested the handling qualities of the Orion spacecraft, and so how it worked, you know, falling in concert with the upper stage. So it was really exciting. And if you saw it on the video, it was really a really fun time to watch.
5: It's funny when you say really exciting, really fun, because when you watch it, it takes them 37 minutes to move 1 foot. You know, everything's so delicate and precise.
7: They're moving, thousands and thousands of miles an hour relative to the Earth.
5: You don't ever get that impression,
7: though. Yeah.
5: You know, everything's falling at the same speed, as you say.
6: The relative motion and everything is what you have to be careful of, because it would be difficult to fix a crash in space.
5: Oh, you just call Geico, they send out an estimator.
6: AAA comes up with a tow truck.
5: Yeah, with a tow truck, yeah.
8: They can just wait another year till we get the next launch vehicle ready.
5: There you go.
7: There you go.
6: So you guys, you have to have extensive simulators to practice all of this stuff, because they just don't do this cold.
8: Oh, no.
7: No, and yeah, we do. You're absolutely right. So we've got a simulator out at Houston, at Johnson Space Center, that we have the astronauts train a lot on how to do the Orion systems. They also hook that up to one of John's simulators, which is an SLS Space Launch System simulator, so that they can simulate the launch. But they've got tons of time simulating. I don't know, John, you.
8: You know, one of the things I think of for pilots and then the astronauts, and that's kind of the connection here, is thinking ahead of the machine.
7: Yep.
8: So, you know, you mentioned automation. Yes, there's so much automation. We could fly the whole mission pretty well automated. But, you know, the first time you get on a Ferris wheel ride or some ride, the zipper at the county fair, you can't think ahead of that machine. It's an exciting machine. We do not want it to be exciting. There's a lot of exciting things that happen. We're going from, as I say, zero kinetic energy to bat out of hell kinetic energy in 8 minutes, and they need to think ahead of that machine. They need to decide if they need that human interaction of the abort. They need to anticipate what's coming next. There are functions the crew does interacting. And so even though we can automate even that first flight, my Space Launch System machine as it's going, that training is super important to making sure we're a successful mission.
6: And I'd bet dollars to donuts that they never fly a perfect rocket. There are things breaking all the time.
8: Did he say my rocket breaks, Jed?
7: They break all the time in simulator. They never work right in simulator. Yeah. But I tell you, when we launched Artemis II, that rocket was right down the middle.
8: That rocket did perform perfect. But you are right that during the prep, a sensor will fail or something else. And we've got to decide, are we still good to go? Will the computer do what it's supposed to do? Will the crew understand the indications on the screen? So things will break, but we don't launch a rocket that we think will not perform well. I will say, and thank you, Jed, for that shout out, the Artemis II, the Space Launch System, was perfectly down the middle, probably the most accurate insertion in low Earth orbit of any machine we've ever sent.
6: So you guys are not only training for it, but you're working hard to prevent another Apollo 13.
7: Oh, yeah.
5: Oh, I hope so.
7: 100%.
8: Well, and the same thing that you're doing in flying, and you're thinking, what's the next worst failure? You know, where am I going to land if the engine shuts off? We do all that in training ahead of time because, as you guys said, there's no AAA to come take care of it. And quite frankly, you're really committed, right? Imagine flying just a single-engine airplane over the ocean. Well, we're doing it while we're accelerating the whole time, right? So what is velocity to an airplane is really acceleration to a rocket.
5: Right. I had a thought. It went right out of my head.
6: Whee!
5: I hate when that happens.
6: How many hours, on average, do your crews get in the simulator?
7: Wow. So we for Artemis II, we were doing at least two or three simulations a week, and each of those simulations were 8 hours. So I'm sure we were doing.
5: Go to the bathroom.
7: Yeah. Right. So we were doing hundreds of hours of simulations.
5: Wow.
7: Before we actually stepped on the rocket and did it for real.
5: Okay, I remember my question. Flight's automated, especially during launch and ascent phases, but I'm assuming that they're following along a checklist and they're watching every single roll maneuver, this throttle, that pitch, this.
7: Yeah, and we actually have calls that we are, they're kind of check-in calls, you know, and we tell them we've handed over to the next radio station or satellite. We tell them when they're getting into different abort boundaries, you know, whether they can make the end of the mission if they lose one engine, things like that. So yeah, we're checking in with them all the time.
5: Right, so they're not just along for the ride.
7: Nope.
6: All right. You said that Artemis II went perfectly. Did you have any glitches at all?
8: The coffee maker didn't work. Artemis II Ascent went perfect.
7: Right.
8: And we always expect some things to go wrong, but we're just saying, yeah, we had a great machine coming uphill. That's that first 8 minutes. The mission obviously took over 9 days, and so there were a lot of things we learned about. And that was the point of doing the mission, is to learn that machine, to shake it out.
7: Well,
8: so there were a lot of things learned.
7: Yeah, I mean, when we were going uphill, we had it shook so much, one of the water valves on the water tank failed.
5: Oh,
7: so,
5: wow.
7: So apparently
5: your Nutella retention system failed at some point. You don't remember seeing the Nutella go floating
7: yep,
5: by?
7: Yep, yeah, I do. That was pretty popular on the socials, right?
5: The Nutella probably loved it.
6: I was going to say, you know, a lot of things on this machine were untried. Have there been any older designs of systems, like, say, the bathroom, the toilet, that have been recycled from other space programs?
7: So the toilet was new, although we flew the toilet on the International Space Station to kind of test it out. And actually, we found some deficiencies in it and made some design changes on the toilet from our experience being in space on the International Space Station.
5: You know, if we could just get them not to have to go to the bathroom, things would be so much easier.
7: Yeah, yeah. So the toilet worked great, but it got clogged up, right? So the vent line got clogged up, and so we couldn't vent a lot of time, and so we had contingencies for that, obviously.
6: Obviously. I was going to say, here it is on the Artemis, the Crapper Mark II.
5: Oh, my goodness. That's the engineer that gets paid the most right there. Anyway, so when's the next launch, Artemis III?
7: Middle of next year.
5: That's amazing. That's a fast cadence for you guys.
7: Yep.
5: Well, we're proud of what you've done, man. That was a great mission.
7: Thank you. Appreciate it.
6: You guys did a lot better than Blue Origin did, unfortunately.
5: Hey, everybody's allowed to fail.
6: Well, that's part of the process. I mean, early in NASA's history, Project Vanguard, they had nothing but trouble.
5: Yep.
6: Got to the point where the press started calling in, what was it, Kaputnik?
5: Yeah.
6: I mean, it was.
5: These guys don't remember that. All right, I want to thank you for joining us. We've been speaking with John Blevins and Judd Frilling of NASA, and I'm Digital Dave.
6: And this is Fast Eddie.
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11: Go Good morning, I'm meteorologist Jack Huseman, and this is your Day 3 forecast. Bit of a chillier start to the day, but that will set the stage for a Chamber of Commerce afternoon on the airstrip. Highs in the 70s, the smoke and haze have moved on, so our air quality levels have returned to normal. Wind is north-northwest at about 4 to 9 knots. Nothing for precipitation on the horizon, so let's make sure we have another good day out here. 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
18: I am Digital Dave.
6: And I'm Fast Eddie.
18: Really?
6: You wouldn't believe it to hear me sometimes.
18: I know I don't. And why, Fast Eddie, who do we have joining us today?
6: Well, you know, guess what? We've got a gentleman here. He's the president. They sent the best to us. We have with us today Nick Martinez from MyGo Flight.
18: Good morning,
19: thanks,
18: sir.
19: Fellas.
6: Good
19: Dave,
6: morning.
19: Eddie, thank you so much. We've traveled a long way from Denver to visit you, and you guys always host us fabulously. Real quick, I wanted to thank my crew. I wanted to thank all the volunteers. I wanted to thank EAA. And we brought some really special products, and I hope you guys think they're special,
18: too. Let's talk about these products. Yeah. What exactly are these products?
19: Well, why don't we talk about MyGo Flight. MyGo Flight, founded in 2010. We make iPad cases, mounts, flight bags, and accessories for aviators.
18: Right.
19: And what we're specialized in is mounting iPads.
18: Like knee boards or mounted to a panel?
19: Both. We've got mountable cases. We have knee boards. We have single leg knee boards. We can go on and on. If you want to visit us, we're at Hangar C and Hangar Alpha. But we have a challenge with the iPads. It's a little bit of an Achilles heel. You've probably heard of it. They overheat and turn off.
18: Yeah. Oh, nice.
19: And almost always on approach.
18: Yeah, exactly. they wait.
19: Yes. So we have developed a very special product called a Sport Case Cool Case. And it is mountable, has a knee board, comes with a strap. And you mount your iPad into it, and you turn it on and connect a dongle from the iPad to our case. The battery from the iPad powers the fan.
18: Okay.
19: So, and then you can plug it into USB or ship's power by USB-C.
18: I don't know how much that would impact your actual usable time on the iPad.
19: It's very low draw, 5 volt, 1.5 amp, I think, and so it's very it's compatible with the Apple Pencil. It's mountable. We can upgrade it, meaning you can buy a sport case without the fan, and then if you move someplace or buy a new aircraft that's exposed, you'll be able to spend a couple hundred bucks and buy the electronics.
5: Gotcha.
19: And it's got a nice front cover with it, rugged, reliable. I think we've had this in the market for about 3 years, maybe four. But excellent product.
5: Nice.
6: Well, you should see the assortment of camera mounts. I'm looking at their catalog, and this is impressive stuff.
19: Well, Eddie, we have what we call an airfoil generator developed by FlightFlix. And one of the challenges with mounting cameras on the exterior of your aircraft is battery life. And most popular are probably GoPro and Insta360, and they suffer from shorter battery life. They're getting better. They're excellent products. What we do is we built an airfoil generator. It's basically a turbine-driven generator. The turbine blades come in two sizes. We call them small and large. I think it's 31 millimeters and 42 or something like that.
5: And you select that based on your operating speed range.
19: Yes, exactly. So you use the bigger one for slower speeds. You use the smaller one for faster speeds. And they're interchangeable. And you can mount them to you can mount the airfoil generator to virtually any of our exterior mounts. Quick story. A gentleman named Brian Johnson with E3 decided to make the ultimate camping cub grafter. And he flew that beautiful bird all the way from Washington State to Florida. And 3 days, not once with a battery change.
6: Nice. Wow.
19: Just connecting the airfoil by USB-C to the camera. And you can find that on YouTube. And it really is special.
6: Wow. Well, you've got another neat product here, the NavLite Power Spacer.
19: Yes.
6: That's a great idea.
19: Well, thank you. We had an aviator, and she calls us and says, I've just spent $7,000 wiring my aircraft so that I can have cameras out on the wingtips and the tail and yada, yada, yada. We've been working on it for 2 months, and we can't get it to work.
5: Oh.
19: Do you have a solution? And I said, absolutely. And so I sent her the airfoil generator and for one wingtip, and then we did the nav spacer. What it does is it basically uses the existing wiring to the nav light, and we connect those with a spacer in between the wingtip and the light, the navigation light, and give you a USB-A connector, and we take a cable, USB A to C, and we provide a 1/4-20 piece that you can put your camera onto. So the interesting thing, she says, I have 5 cameras. Would you like to buy them? So it was interesting. It was fun, though.
5: That's a really ingenious idea, that and the airfoil generator.
6: Yeah, both of them. Nobody else I've ever heard of anything like this.
19: Right. And, you know, we try to... we're first about safety. Second, innovation. For example, I heard previously the NASA guys, so cool.
5: Yeah.
19: We actually have done some work with NASA. They have an X-59 project. It's kind of their showcase aircraft working on supersonic speeds. And they called us and said, hey, can you build us a mount? I said, well, I'll just send you one of mine right now. So as it turned out, they've got very high standards. They said, hey, can you just make it a little bit stronger? So we were able to engineer on our own without their help. Pretty good.
5: Yeah, pretty good, yeah.
19: And we were able to make that modification in less than 2 weeks. We sent, I think, 3 of them and then followed up with another 2. So we have our mounts in the X-59. The F-18 chase planes, and I think they have a couple of F-16s.
5: These are exterior mounts?
19: They're interior.
5: Interior mounts.
19: Yes,
5: right.
19: But interior mounts
5: still,
19: are the mini.
5: You can still market them as being supersonic camera mounts.
19: they're pretty super. I don't know about that speed, but it is fun to collaborate. Aviation is so wonderful, and I'm so glad that EA Radio puts out the information to everybody.
5: We try.
6: Well, that's one of the big markets that I have seen suddenly come online is iPad accessories and camera accessories. It seems that everybody who is a pilot, wants a camera on board their
5: because
6: airplane.
5: If there's no video, it didn't happen.
6: That's right.
19: Well, it's such an easy way to share your experience, you know, flying around whatever Mount Rainier and posting that up as soon as you land. Mm-hmm. And people going, whoa, how did you do that? How can I do that? Or I heard a story yesterday when I was 16, said the dad, I would have loved to have had a camera because last week my son flew solo and he would have loved to have a 360,
5: yeah.
19: you know, camera footage and go back 40 years or whatever, 30 years and review it on an Insta360 and yeah. go, this was my first
5: yep.
19: flight. So super cool. The more important part, that while that is important, we do work with flight schools to help us to use these cameras while training.
5: Right.
19: One of the difficult discussions that you have is, you know, you're on approach and the procedure's wrong. The student lands, you debrief, and you tell that student, maybe a high-value person, a business person in the community, you know, they're kind of sometimes A personalities, and they're always right.
5: Yeah.
19: And as a CFI, you get that uncomfortable piece that, hey, your procedure was wrong. No, it wasn't.
5: Mm-hmm.
19: Well, how do you break the tie? Well, when you have the video there, either, you know, mounted inside to look at the PFD, MFD, or and you have a wing mount to look at, you know, whatever the control input was and the result of that, it makes it undeniable.
5: Irrefutable,
19: and you
5: yes.
19: send it to them, you don't even have to say anything. You know, please do these two things really well. The third one, please don't ever do it again. It's an easy way to visually see it, irrefutable. I think it does also train these pilots better because sometimes you do an input and you're not exactly sure what the airplane's doing. Is the aileron did this? Did the rudder do that? What did I feel in the seat? On and on. And so they're very powerful instruments, these
6: good,
19: cameras.
6: It's a good training tool.
19: Excellent
6: because
19: training.
6: You can go back and you can review it any number of times and you can reinforce good behavior and eliminate bad behavior.
19: Absolutely. And, you know, things are expensive. Avgas, anybody see that
6: yep.
19: price is coming across country?
6: And a simulator only gets you so far.
19: Yes, absolutely. And we'd like to be able to support that. And I think these products will jump you ahead. And then also, like you said, you know, right before your next training, you talk to your CFI and you go look at that kind of a cheat seat,
5: mm-hmm.
19: you know, it takes a few minutes and you do better that time. You just remembered it. You don't have to go get your notes, you know, or forget it because you didn't want to write it down, immortalize it on paper.
5: And then hopefully you get a really good landing and you go, yes, look at that.
19: Absolutely.
5: So,
19: like, hey,
5: yeah.
19: this is what I need to do. And that's how I was thinking at this approach, you know.
5: Yeah.
19: And maybe I had a little crosswind. What did I do? I remember. And I can see it in the mind's eye and see it on video. It's terrific.
5: You guys have a varied lineup of products and you're working on new stuff.
19: We have something coming out hopefully by the end of the year that I think you're going to be very, very impressed with. But I can't tell you about it.
5: Oh, no.
6: Well, he can tell us about it, but he'd have to kill
5: know,
6: us.
5: Yeah. No, in our case, he knows we'll forget in 5 minutes anyway.
6: Yeah, we're old.
5: So where are you on the field?
19: So we are in Hangar C, Charlie, and Hangar A, Alpha. And you'll see big, nice yellow booths. We've got staff from all over the country. Two-thirds of them are pilots, so they kind of get what you're doing. And we spent the last couple of weeks, 3 days, training them because they're not full-time, just like a lot of the volunteers here on the field.
5: Yep.
19: And we really appreciate them.
5: All right. Well, I thank you. I want to thank you for joining us.
6: We're talking to Nick Martinez.
5: Yeah, I buried the name.
6: He's the president of MyGo Flight.
5: Very good. This is Digital Dave.
6: I'm Fast Eddie.
5: And this is EAA Radio.
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1: This is EAA Radio News. I'm Kevin Whalen. There are many ways to find inspiration at AirVenture. One example being WomenVenture, which seeks to inspire, empower, and break down barriers for young girls and women that dream of flying, according to EAA. Today is the annual WomenVenture photo and power lunch featuring keynote speaker Zyla Foxland.
2: The theme is design, build, test. So we're going to be talking about the process of home-built aircraft, but in general, just like how to start a project and potentially even finish it.
1: Zyla's favorite part of WomenVenture is the community.
2: I think one of the greatest things about events like WomenVenture is the community that you find there and like-minded people that can support you the rest of the year. So I would say, like, come in ready to meet people, ready to make some friends, and hopefully we'll all have a good time together.
1: The power lunch is sold out, but you can still catch Zyla later in the day.
2: In the evening, we're also going to have a panel with six other incredible women, and you should absolutely check that out. There's some really great stories and insights to be told there.
1: The panel, featuring female aviators in the aircraft design space, will be at 6:30 p.m. tonight at Theater in the Woods. FAA Federal Air Surgeon Dr. Susan Northrup presented an aerospace medicine update yesterday at the Safety Center Forums. Dr. Northrup highlighted that medical policies are continually evolving, including the Guide for Aviation Medical Examiners, which is updated monthly. Dr. Northrup also highlighted that the Office of Aerospace Medicine has lowered the backlog of deferred medicals. Finally, Dr. Northrup emphasized the three E's that guide her office: education, early intervention, and evolution of standards. Attendees with medical questions are able to speak with an FAA physician at the FAA Safety Center. For EAA Radio News, I'm Kevin Whalen.
3: 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I am a bottle
4: rocket astronaut. Yep, there we go again.
5: Well, I just want to sit here and nod my
4: Does
5: head.
4: Does flying
5: to that.
4: Off the handle actually count as being an astronaut?
5: Well, could be at times. Depends upon how big the handle is.
4: There you go. And we have joining us, let me get this right, Danielle Schmick.
6: That's right.
4: Alyssa Clancy.
7: Hello.
4: And Katie Neitzel.
7: Yes.
4: Got it.
7: Good
4: Some
7: job.
4: From the EAA
7: Off to
4: Foundation.
7: A great start.
4: Some of you are from KidVenture, and you're all from here.
7: Yes.
4: Great, huh?
7: Yeah, thanks for having us.
4: Thanks for coming. KidVenture, it's always been such a blast. When my son was young, we had him over there. He built a little toolbox. He built some wing ribs. I have a wing rib I built a million years ago.
7: Yes, lots of great memories from different generations.
4: Yeah, so yeah. You're going to make it bigger, better, and badder?
7: Absolutely. We're excited to share. We're announcing it at AirVenture. And Monday was the groundbreaking of the new location. And so we just want to make sure we get the word out about
4: where it will be.
7: Where
4: is the new location?
7: Well, first, maybe if we talk about where it currently is, then
4: right.
7: We can, you know, talk about where we're going to be moving it. So currently it's at Pioneer Airport, which is near the museum, very difficult for families to get to.
4: Yeah, especially with little guys with short legs.
7: Yes. Yeah. And there's buses, you know, either you're loading a bus or you're walking past the buses, and it's broken up into different hangars, and we're removing aircraft from our museum, our assets, out into the elements during that time to make room for KidVenture, so that's something that we want to solve as well. So we are going to be moving not only KidVenture, we're going to be expanding the opportunities that are available for families over to a piece of land near the Blue Barn. The chapter's Blue Barn near Aviation
4: yep.
7: Gateway Park.
4: Okay.
7: Just to the southwest corner of
4: nice.
7: that large grass field over there. So we're excited to bring KidVenture over there and a few other amenities for families. I don't know, Alyssa, do you want to share about a few things we're going to have over there?
8: Absolutely. We're super excited because KidVenture right now goes up to about age 12 to 14. And so kids were finding after that age, they're kind of wandering around the grounds looking for things to do. And they've had this awesome experience of hands-on at KidVenture in the past, and so we want to be able to offer something for them as well. So we are going to actually be adding a teen venture to Discovery Park as well. So they can start off young, they can go through the park. In the park, we're going to also have a playground and paddle plane airport, so the littles yes. will have something to do.
4: Yes.
8: Then they'll work their way into KidVenture, and after KidVenture, into the TeenVenture. But to also support that, we're going to have a forum building where we're going to host sessions that are directly presented to kids. So whether it be about careers or how do you become a pilot, how to get started in this industry and what's my place in that. So those will be curated kind of by our education team. We'll be handpicking people that we feel like can get that message out to the kids in that space. And the teen venture itself is going to be kind of dynamic. So it's going to sometimes be registered sessions where they're going to be doing kind of like a bigger project. And so we've got to get some materials and stuff prepared ahead of time. So they'll sign up online and come in and do a big project, whether it be with our education team or with the many partners that we have throughout the aviation industry. We work with NASA, AMA, CAP, I mean, the list goes on, and they all have awesome educational opportunities that we want to bring in there for the kids. There will also be some walk-up opportunities there as well, so we're going to be working on that schedule here this fall, but we're super excited to have somewhere for those teens to go.
7: Yep. And even for, you know, KidVenture, I mentioned before, right now it's broken up into multiple buildings. It will now be housed in one building, permanent building.
4: Nice.
7: It's similar to
8: with
7: a hangar.
8: With air conditioning.
7: Yes.
5: Yeah,
7: air conditioning.
5: Air conditioning. There's
4: the real money.
7: That's
4: there.
7: All you need to hear. That's it.
4: Yeah.
7: But similar in size to like our Hangar A, Hangar B.
4: Okay.
7: It'll be about that
4: That's
7: large.
4: That's a big building. Yeah.
7: Just for KidVenture.
4: Nice.
7: And then inside there'll be bathrooms, there'll be nursing rooms and changing rooms for families. So we really tried to
4: That's
7: make it.
4: That's a soup to nuts kind of deal.
7: We worked really hard to just try to make the experience for families much easier to get to and just more just. I have kids. They're a little older now, but I mean, I know what it's like to cart them around on strollers
4: and there's
7: wagons.
4: So little for them to do. Don't touch this. Don't
7: yeah,
4: run
7: yeah,
4: over there.
7: Yeah. So,
8: along with that, to make it a good experience for the families, we're gonna have a food court in there as well.
4: Mm-hmm. Oh,
8: so.
4: Wow.
8: You know, sometimes those kids want to go through every station in KidVenture so they can earn that prize at the end. And that takes a while, so sometimes you're there over lunch. So we wanted to make sure that families didn't have to haul somewhere to go get food and come back. So there's going to be a food court area that's centrally located in the park. So it's going to be right across from a retail store as well. So we're going to have a retail store that's aimed at the family audience. And so it's really a one-stop
7: like
8: shop
7: everything
8: for all
7: in
8: the,
7: one place.
8: All the
4: in
8: things
4: words,
8: you might need for
4: we
8: your
4: went
8: family.
4: We went to Oshkosh last year. Yeah, we never got out of KidVenture.
7: Exactly. Never made it to the air show.
8: Yeah.
7: I mean, and there's a couple other aspects, too. You know, we think about the security and safety in general. You know, over at where KidVenture currently is, you don't need an AirVenture wristband, a pass to get there. And they're not passing through a security checkpoint either. So that's, as a parent, I would be on guard a little bit, not having that. So we'll
4: not
7: have
4: me.
7: That.
4: Here,
7: you know? You'll probably bring them back in about 10 minutes.
4: Yeah.
7: Right?
5: So tying into this, now that you've got security taken care of, mom and dad can take it easy. You've got a food court. Is there going to be a cocktail bar?
8: Maybe right outside the park. I don't know.
4: That's hidden. That's only for the
8: That's
4: volunteers.
8: Top secret. Yeah. But it is nice. I mean, a lot of families, I've heard it this year. Like, they're like, we're going to take this day of the week and we're just going to be out at KidVenture. That means they're not seeing what cool airplanes are flying in that day. I mean, if you're here on the grounds at Discovery Park and, you know, Doc flies over, you're going to see it because you're in this park that's right here up front.
4: Up.
7: Right.
8: Yeah.
7: Right. And a lot of this started, you know, I think we've always identified what the challenges were over the last, decades. But with kids getting in free, thanks to Boeing, we've had more families come to AirVenture. And so we're seeing this become even more and more prevalent that these challenges
4: have
7: are.
4: Have you ever been literally overrun? Just too many kids, not enough volunteers and materials and.
7: I think they're doing pretty well over there. I want to say there are around 250 volunteers that help throughout the week over there.
8: Yeah, it's impressive.
4: Yeah. That's gotten huge.
7: Yeah. Yes. Yeah. So.
8: And we're excited, too, because it does get cramped in there. Mm-hmm. I mean, it's hard to walk in there sometimes. So with this bigger space, we're going from about 17,000 square feet of exhibit space to 27,000 square feet of exhibit space for them. So that also is going to give us room to have bigger walkways and just, have a little breathing room. So I think that parents and families are going to be real excited.
4: I think they
8: should
4: sponsor the extra 3,000 feet and make it 30,000.
7: Yeah.
4: Make it an even number.
7: We'll see if we can squeeze it in.
4: Yeah.
5: The other thing that mom and dad would appreciate are reclining chairs.
4: Yes.
7: Oh, get that on
8: the
7: list.
8: Well, we can maybe get some Adirondack chairs. I don't know about recliners.
5: something comfortable.
4: Adirondack will work. We'll all fall asleep.
8: Yeah, those are reclined a little bit.
5: And don't forget the flat screen TV so we can show aviation movies.
8: Yes, we did talk about that. We have so many fun ideas for this space. So, you know, it's new. We just did the groundbreaking. So the fun part begins after AirVenture. We get to, you know, sit down and put our heads together and come up with what are all the activities going to be within these spaces, because there's more room for these different kind of experiences. Mm-hmm. And with it being on the grounds, maybe it can be open a little bit longer. We can do something in the evening for teenagers, you know. I know Vintage does a teen night, and it's been really great and popular. I've heard really good things over there.
4: Cool.
8: So, yeah, what can we do to cater to these different audiences?
7: And maximize. I mean, it's here, so let's use it as often and as much as we possibly can and keep these kids.
4: Maybe we could have like an EAA radio station night. We all go over there and be more kids.
8: Adult night where they get to be kids again.
4: Yeah,
7: we'll add it to the list.
8: We're just picking up ideas today, so we'll keep writing them down.
4: Is your goal to have it up and running for next year?
7: Absolutely.
8: Yes.
7: So. I believe construction starts like next week.
4: Wow.
7: You know, they're going to start getting the land ready, and
8: we've already ordered the steel. Like, it's all ready. Yeah.
7: Our maintenance team, you know, they're knowing that what it will take to make this happen, because these will be permanent buildings, which is exciting, that they just thought, instead of phasing it out, if we can get it done in a year, let's get it done. So that's the plan.
5: Instead of phasing it out, you're doubling down.
8: Yeah, exactly.
5: I like that.
8: There's a lot of excitement behind it, so I feel like we're going to have the support, you know, to be able to make it happen. So
4: Did you pick out the drapes yet?
8: Haven't gotten that far.
5: Hey, don't forget that when you open this event next year, have a big celebration.
8: Grand opening. For sure.
4: You know, we're available for ribbon cuttings.
5: Yes,
8: okay.
5: We are.
8: Yeah, we'll write you down.
4: We have to have them scissors with the blunt ends, because we're not allowed the pretty ones.
8: Just like the kids. It's fine. We got lots of that stuff.
7: Yeah. And one thing we're excited to incorporate within it, too, is a really purposeful place to promote our Young Eagles program, our Aero Educate program, our chapters. Make sure families know that there are chapters all over the country that they can become a member of and get involved in. So this was another, you know, aspect of it, to make sure that not only do they have fun at AirVenture, when you get back home, we have a ton of other resources that they can also take a part in.
4: That's cool.
7: Yeah.
4: And you keep them involved. Keep them involved.
7: That's the plan.
4: Hook them and bring them
7: in. Yes, that's right. Come back. Love it.
4: Moms love it too, I'm sure. Something for them. Finally, I can relax.
8: Yeah.
7: Yep. Yep.
4: Okay.
5: Instead of dealing with a bunch of crazy kids, they're happy.
7: Yes.
8: Yes.
7: And parents are happy.
8: Everyone's engaged.
7: Yep.
4: Oh, yeah. All right. Now, Katie has been conspicuously silent.
5: She saved the best for last.
7: That's right.
6: I am, yes. I am excited to announce that we have raised over $2.4 million of our $6 million goal already. We have received 4 cornerstone gifts from the Tracy Forest Foundation, True Blue Power, Dan and Kina Schwinn, and Bob and Susan Donahue. 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
4: All right. That's fantastic. Ladies, I want to thank you for joining us. We've been speaking with Katie Neitzel, Danielle Schmick, and Alyssa Clancy. I'm Digital Dave.
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11: Good morning. I'm meteorologist Jack Huseman, and this is your day three forecast. Bit of a chillier start to the day, but that will set the stage for a Chamber of Commerce afternoon on the airstrip. Highs in the 70s, the smoke and haze have moved on, so our air quality levels have returned to normal. Wind is north-northwest at about 4 to 9 knots. Nothing for precipitation on the horizon, so let's make sure we have another good day out here. 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
4: I'm Digital Dave.
5: And I'm Fast Eddie.
4: And joining us is Zyla Foxlin, a YouTube contributor, influencer, construction nutcase.
5: No, I was saying, I was going to say construction guru.
4: Guru, yes.
2: Emphasis on the goo part.
4: Yes, you seem to work a lot in goo.
2: I do love me some goo. I was going to say, you get Digital Dave and Fast Eddie. What's my adjective?
4: Oh, my goodness.
2: Well,
4: let's see. Pete and Paul. No, it has to be something with cedar stripping.
5: I was thinking Zippy Zyla.
2: Zippy Zyla. That's only not bad. Five things under 85 horses, but Zippy Zyla. Thank
4: well,
2: you.
4: It's all relative, you know? I fly paramotor, okay? You can beat me.
2: Heck yeah.
5: And our legal department will be in touch with you about royalties.
2: All right. Deal.
4: We're going to ask you to pull closer to the mic there a little.
15: All right. There,
4: now we can hear you.
15: Can you hear me now?
4: Now, you're building a peat and pole.
2: I'm building a peat and pole.
4: Did you always intend to cedar strip it, or did that light bulb go off in the middle of the night once?
2: I think I always intended to cedar strip it.
4: Okay.
2: I think that the charm of the peat and pole is that it's like this quirky, zany airplane that you can kind of do whatever you want with.
4: Okay, you've got a white scarf then, right? Waiting?
2: Yes. Yeah.
4: Good.
2: We'll see if it's still white by the time I finish the peat and pole. But.
4: Yeah, no kidding. I was watching the video where you stripped it, which... probably shouldn't say it like that, but anyway.
2: Professional stripper.
4: Yeah, exactly.
2: Making my Asian mom proud.
4: Oh, yeah.
5: Hey, let's go
4: it
5: easy
4: looked
5: on
4: like
5: that.
4: You were using Elmer's wood glue to glue the strips to each other.
2: Yes.
4: And then you're epoxying them and glassing them.
2: Yeah, so I cedar stripped it exactly the way that a canoe builder would do it, where the bond between each strip only has to hold it through like the sanding and finishing process, and then it actually all gets held together with fiberglass.
4: Oh, both sides.
2: Both sides.
4: Oh, okay, because I was wondering how you keep the moisture out of the wood glue.
2: Yeah. So all the strength is coming from that sort of like you get a really light material in the middle, and then you have a fiberglass sandwich.
4: Yeah.
2: So like Most composites.
4: Yeah, you almost made like a honeycomb panel kind of thing, a composite.
2: Exactly, that's, but way prettier.
4: Oh, my God, yeah. When you put the epoxy on and it lights up, it's like, wow.
2: Yeah.
4: And then I also noticed you're it's a two-step epoxy. You're using a penetrating epoxy.
2: Yes.
4: And then the finish epoxy, whatever you want to call it, bonding epoxy, structural epoxy.
2: No, it's all for fiberglassing. It's all one epoxy.
4: Right, but man, when you were gluing the members together, I was watching the tail feathers.
2: Yeah. So I really like a thickened epoxy. It's a lot stronger. You get every gap gets filled in that bond, and like this is why Resorcinol has sort of fallen out of favor, is that it cannot fill a gap whatsoever. It's very strong if you have the wood fibers completely.
4: It's perfectly matched.
2: But gap filling is kind of like the modern thing. It's like the gold standard right now. So I always paint with a penetrating epoxy, and then for the bond, I'll go in with a little bit of thickened epoxy.
4: Now, do you have to get there before that penetrating epoxy is cured?
2: Yes.
4: Okay, so it only works while it's wet.
2: Yes.
4: Then they intermingle and do their thing, and they're all happy.
2: Because you want all those polymer chains to link together and wrap around the wood.
4: Chains.
5: That's today's big word.
2: Who invited Bill Nye on here?
4: Yeah.
5: Now, you know, the one consideration that I would have is weight, because fiberglass and epoxy, you can add tons of weight and not even be aware of it.
2: Oh, yeah.
5: So,
4: so you're running around with a scale every other minute?
2: So this was like a big thing. As I was cedar surfing it, I got so much hate from the home built community where people were like, the peen pole is a tail heavy airplane already. Like, people put them on their tails.
4: Nasty, you
2: can imagine. Facebook. So at the end of cedar stripping, I weighed all of the cedar strips. The turtle deck weighed in at under 5 pounds. It's about 4. The turtle deck weighed in at 3 pounds, and then each of the sides weighed in at 5. So super, super light. I think people don't realize, like, cedar is a very visually punchy wood.
4: Mm-hmm.
2: It's really, really light. That's why boat builders love it so much.
4: It's a soft wood, yeah. So it's lots of air in it or something.
2: Its strength to weight ratio is really high. It's not quite as high as Sitka spruce, which is why people build airplanes out of Sitka spruce, but people will build boats out of Western red cedar for exactly this reason. And then I only use 1.5 ounce glass. It didn't need a lot, and I'm just really, really careful with the amount of epoxy you use. You can actually, like, you can mix the weight of the epoxy that you want and then just make it work over the course
4: just
2: of
4: work
2: your...
4: it out.
2: Yeah.
5: You just squeegee it out and roll it out.
2: Really thin, yeah.
5: When I heard that you were going to cedar strip the airplane with the fiberglass and everything, the first thing that occurred to me is weight.
2: Yeah.
5: Well, and I'm figuring...
4: She addressed that in the video, the hate.
5: Yeah, you know, you're going to build an airplane and you want to keep it as light as possible, but yet this construction method could be like adding lead to the frame.
2: But here's... So, obviously, we won't know until I'm done building it, but I have a suspicion, now that I have weighed everything, that my airplane will end up lighter than a painted airplane, because people can add...
4: Oh, paint gets heavy.
2: Yeah, paint gets really, really
4: especially
2: heavy.
4: Especially when you just use that cheap latex crap.
2: Which is what most peat and pole builders do. Yeah, I've met peat and pole builders who've added 60 pounds in just paint.
5: Wow. That's
4: my
5: almost as bad as a C5. The paint job on a C5 weighs 4,000 pounds.
4: You're also having a slight advantage over most pilots in that you're lighter weight yourself.
2: Yes, yeah. That is the other, I'm sort of like, well, if it's 5 pounds more, I'm like 100 pounds less than the average.
4: Yeah, right.
2: Pilot,
4: so still ahead of the game.
2: It'll work out.
4: Nice.
5: So what engine are you going to be using in this?
2: Ooh, so last year you asked me this question, I didn't have an answer.
4: Yes.
2: This year,
4: uh-oh,
2: I have an answer.
4: Turbofan.
2: Merlin engine. No, I'm just
4: kidding. Yeah, right.
2: It's going to be the world's fastest beat and pull.
4: Yeah.
2: I'm putting a C85 in it.
4: Okay. That's a pretty standard choice.
2: Pretty standard. It's most people go A65. A 65 horse is like kind of all you need for a peat and pole. But the 85 is the exact same engine I have on my 140.
4: Uh-oh.
2: I've been joking that it's fleet standardization.
4: Yeah, okay. I knew that. You're just
2: I have
4: going
2: all the parts. I have
4: it.
2: All the tools. I already know how to fix it. I know how to work with it. And I really want to build one from scratch, like for the experience of it. So.
4: Have you gotten hooked into a shop yet that'll let you do that?
2: Yeah, I'm working with an AMP who's a good friend of mine, and we're it's really fun.
5: So you're not going the Model A Ford engine route?
4: No,
2: I'm not. I live out west where it's really high DA all the time.
5: Yep, there you go.
2: Yeah.
5: Because the people that we know, they have a Model A Ford powered Pete and Paul, and on summer days it barely flies with snow.
4: So yeah,
5: are we
4: going to see you in the stall competition with it?
2: We were joking about this last night. My friend, we were watching it last night, and he was like, "You should put the Pete and Paul in this." And I was like, "If I had to land in front of this many people, I would cry. But you can compete with my Pete and Paul in this."
4: Yeah, there you go. There you go. That's funny.
5: What's the projected finishing date on this?
2: Well, it'll be Thursday. I don't know which Thursday, but it'll be a Thursday.
4: Thursday. That's a good answer.
5: 2 weeks from now.
2: Yeah. Maybe three. I really plan and hope to have it flying by the 2029 will be the 100-year anniversary of the Pete and Paul.

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1: What's more natural?
2: It is fun. I'll give it that.
3: Yeah, yeah.
1: So you're not going to paint it. I guess it's going to be all clear-coated.
3: It'll be varnished like a boat.
2: Oh, that's sky gonna be, boat. That's going to be pretty.
1: Hey, floats.
3: Pete and Paul on floats. We're just discussing
1: a couple of your canoes.
3: How the Pete and Paul has a lot of drag. It's really tail heavy, underpowered. Let's put it on floats.
1: That's natural progression.
2: It'd be interesting to say the least.
1: Are you going to put a BRS chute in it or anything like that?
3: Probably not.
1: Oh, come on.
3: Why? Why would I need that?
1: I know. It doesn't go fast enough to kill you. Yeah. We've heard that.
3: I was like, every Pete and Paul person I know who has crashed their Pete and Paul has sort of like wandered out of the cornfield and been like, well, that sucks.
1: Start again. Wow.
2: That's an interesting project. You have a YouTube channel that you're featuring this construction on, too.
1: Yep.
3: I do. Yes.
2: I caught one of your videos.
1: She's built so many different things.
2: I've caught one of your videos. You were working on the fuselage sides of the Pete and Paul. Now, I haven't watched any other videos since then. How far along are you?
3: So this year.
1: It's a secret.
3: It's a secret.
1: We have to kill us again.
3: My whole life is public.
1: Yeah, right.
3: Everything about my life is public. I've built the tail feathers as well. So I have like the rudder, the vertical stabilizer, horizontal stabilizer, and the elevator is done now. And I'm currently working on the wing ribs.
1: Oh boy. You're running out of shop space.
3: The advice that I was given was to start with the wing ribs and then do the tail and then do the fuselage. And I was like, well, but I want to do the fuselage. And now that I'm trying to store the fuselage, I see the point.
1: Yes. Yeah, do the flat things first.
3: Do the flat things first.
1: You talked about the mistake in the plans on the rudder. The rudder's too big.
3: It's such a famous little quirk, and people always joke, like, when you walk around a ramp at a Pete and Paul fly-in, you can see who are the exact plans builder, because the rudder is an eighth inch too long.
1: Well, I'm going to look for that now.
3: Yeah.
1: Now that I know that.
2: Wait a minute. Did you say an eighth inch too long?
1: No. I thought it was 5/8. It was quite large. Wasn't it
3: 5/8? It is 5/8. Maybe it is 5/8.
1: I think that's what you said, yeah.
3: Yeah.
2: Do people go around with tape measures checking these things?
1: It's obvious.
3: Because it's not flush. It's like, it doesn't affect the performance of the airplane, but when you look at the tail, the rudder is just like a little bit too long.
1: It's lower than the stabilizer.
2: Oh, okay. Yeah. I got you now. All right.
1: All right, anyway. We're out of time, unfortunately. Yep. We've been speaking with Zyla Foxland about
2: Zippy Zyla here.
1: Zippy Zyla.
2: Hey, we could use Zany Zyla. That works,
1: too. Oh, my goodness.
3: That might be more appropriate.
1: Yeah. I think I want to see that on your hat next year.
3: Yep. All right, Zany Zyla.
1: Zany Zyla.
3: I'm on it.
1: All right, this is Digital Dave.
2: And I'm Fast Eddie.
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7: 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I'm Kevin Whalen. 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One example being WomenVenture, which seeks to inspire, empower, and break down barriers for young girls and women that dream of flying, according to EAA. Today is the annual WomenVenture photo and power lunch featuring keynote speaker Zyla Foxland.
3: The theme is design, build, test. So we're going to be talking about the process of home-built aircraft, but in general, just like how to start a project and potentially even finish it.
7: Zyla's favorite part of WomenVenture is the community.

0: I think one of the greatest things about events like Women Venture is the community that you find there and like-minded people that can support you the rest of the year. So I would say, like, come in ready to meet people, ready to make some friends, and hopefully we'll all have a good time together.
1: The power lunch is sold out, but you can still catch Zyla later in the day.
0: In the evening, we're also going to have a panel with six other incredible women, and you should absolutely check that out. There's some really great stories and insights to be told there.
1: The panel, featuring female aviators in the aircraft design space, will be at 6:30 p.m. tonight at Theater in the Woods. FAA Federal Air Surgeon Dr. Susan Northrup presented an aerospace medicine update yesterday at the Safety Center Forums. Dr. Northrup highlighted that medical policies are continually evolving, including the Guide for Aviation Medical Examiners, which is updated monthly. Dr. Northrup also highlighted that the Office of Aerospace Medicine has lowered the backlog of deferred medicals. Finally, Dr. Northrup emphasized the three E's that guide her office: education, early intervention, and evolution of standards. Attendees with medical questions are able to speak with an FAA physician at the FAA Safety Center. For EAA Radio News, I'm Kevin Whalen.
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3: They know us so well.
4: They do.
3: Anyway.
4: I love that bumper. That's great.
3: That's a good one.
4: Our crew has put up some really good stuff this year.
3: Yep.
4: And guess what? Speaking of great stuff.
3: Yes.
4: We've got Emily Haller here from NOAA.
5: Hi.
3: NOAA, specifically Hurricane Hunters.
4: Ooh. What kind of a gun do they give you for a hurricane?
3: Yeah, they're hard to shoot. You got to hit it in the eye.
4: Oh, that's bad.
3: Couldn't resist.
4: Yeah. Please try.
3: So let's talk about hurricane hunting in general. Your job is to go in there and...
5: And hunt a hurricane?
3: Yeah. Okay.
5: Yeah.
3: That's, all right, we're done.
5: So that wraps that up.
4: That's the interview. Yep. Good night, everybody.
5: You got it.
3: You're sampling pressure.
5: Yes, we're sampling pressure. We're getting air currents. We're getting surface currents on the water. We're getting all kinds of information about which way the hurricane could be going, or if it's organizing or falling apart, or whatever it's doing.
3: Okay. Do they count the number of barf bags used? Is that one of the statistics as well?
5: I feel like there should be a statistic about
3: yeah,
5: that. You have to get good at holding on to your cookies.
3: No, count me out.
4: I'm done, too.
3: I've been known as a cookie tosser anyway.
5: No, not the cookies.
3: I didn't know I ate that.
4: Where the heck did that come from?
3: Yeah.
4: Geez, that was last Wednesday.
3: So what's the duration, average duration? I guess that depends where the hurricane is.
5: It depends on where the hurricane is, but normally the shift is 8 hours, so it's 8 hours of pretty intensive flying.
3: Yeah.
5: Yeah. Well, I mean, the pilots switch out, so...
3: I hope so.
5: Yeah, because that would be hard. But yeah, it's a switching crews, and then the 8 hours they go out, they come back, and then the next crew comes in for 8 hours, and we kind of try to keep as much eye on this hurricane.
3: So I always thought it would be like, you know, one mission a day kind of thing. It sounds like you're maintaining a 24/7 presence.
5: You're trying to. God willing that the airplane is still... able to fly.
3: It's still happy.
5: But there are breaks. The crew needs some rest time. 8 hours wouldn't be enough. So, I mean, it's pretty much like a two crew going in and out. So at least 16 hours a day, the storm is being watched. You kind of have to babysit it for a little while.
3: Yeah, they get self-conscious, don't they?
5: Yeah, of course they do. And they're attention seekers, so.
3: Yes, they are.
5: Pay attention to me. And
3: yeah.
5: We just oblige.
3: Yes.
4: Well, you know,
3: With
4: you going into such a hazardous environment, mm-hmm. I'm sure that any downtime that the airplane has, you've got mechanics and technicians crawling all over it, checking for things that aren't right.
5: For sure. And we have like a whole crew of technicians that come with us so that when we come back to the airfield, if anything went wrong, they can assist us and they can get us back into the air as soon as possible. So everybody's on call. We know when hurricane season is happening that this is going to be like our go time.
3: Right.
5: In fact, the P3 is going right now. So
3: Wow.
5: I gotta go. I'm sorry.
3: Yeah, right, right. Hey, if you guys need any ballast or, you know.
4: Where are you guys flying out of?
5: Lakeland, Florida.
4: Lakeland. Oh, so you're all the way down in Florida.
5: Yeah. The storms are in our backyard. That's
3: right.
4: That's the beauty of it. Yeah. Although every now and then one sweeps up the coast.
5: Yeah, of course. I mean, like, you can't always predict where everything's going to go, but the planes can be relocated to wherever we think they are. So.
3: Now, you don't do winter storms, obviously. You're not equipped for that kind of icing and stuff.
5: Well, I mean, there's not near as many winter storms.
3: Well, we get nor'easters up on the East Coast, which can get interesting.
5: And they can be. And, you know, like, I'm pretty sure the G4 and the P3 will have no problem doing that kind of thing. Icing isn't really much of a concern for us, so we can make sure that the airplane's properly equipped. But hurricane season between June and November is really where everybody is on call.
3: Right, that's your forte. Now, what is your crew function?
5: My crew function right now is I assist the scientists in the back. So nice. I'm not flying the P3 yet. Although every pilot is on the projection to go into hurricane hunting and actually flying the P3. But by the time I'm there, it'll probably be the C-130. So that's even more exciting.
3: Yeah, yeah.
5: I'm a C-130 pilot.
3: There you go. You can take a whole lot more instruments on a C-130.
5: Exactly. And that's the design. The P3 has been functioning for us for 50 years. Kermit's been doing 50 years of service, and Miss Piggy has done 49 years.
3: Well, so. I imagine they do some serious wing spar inspections.
5: Yes, and she's tired. Like, they both are tired.
3: She's tired.
5: Have every right to be tired.
3: Yeah.
5: After a full season, it's very vigorous flying. And so, yeah.
3: Turbulence? I mean, you're flying with the bands, is it smooth? Is it, you get thrown all over the place? You have to wear a crash helmet?
5: That's funny. No, yeah, you're wearing a 5-point harness. So,
3: okay.
5: Everything is strapped down, ratcheted down. Don't leave your water bottle out. It's going to fly.
3: Wow.
5: The wings probably flex 20 degrees up and 20 degrees down. So
4: wow.
5: I mean, like, we're moving a lot.
3: Yeah, that sounds like real fun.
4: Lockheed
5: right?
4: built you a really
3: so
4: good
3: the,
4: airplane.
3: The fasten seatbelt light is just hardwired on in that airplane.
5: So you can imagine, like, they're both very fatigued after 50 years of service.
3: Yeah.
5: The C-130 could not come fast enough.
3: Well, hopefully you'll get a couple real soon.
5: I hope so.
4: And hopefully there'll be new ones.
3: Well,
5: they'll be hand-me-downs.
3: Yeah.
5: But it's okay. We can only afford so much, and I'm glad that we're at least getting some reinforcements.
3: Yeah.
5: So
3: I guess the bigger delay is just fitting it out.
5: Yeah.
3: Because that's a big airplane, and you got to bolt a lot of stuff in there.
5: And that is going to take a little while. Probably, I want to say it's probably going to be 6 months to a year to make sure that the instrumentation in the C-130 is transitioned over to the way the scientists want it. Because whatever they want goes, and so
3: right.
5: we have a lot of work to do.
3: Now, how many of the scientists go along with you?
5: So it's pretty much a crew of like 30 people, 20 to 30, I'd say, on average.
3: That many, wow.
5: There's a lot of people that go.
3: Yeah.
5: And we all end up in, you know, some Caribbean island.
3: Oh, that's rough.
5: Oh, I know.
4: The duty
5: Such a party
4: must be
5: plane.
4: Horrible.
3: Yeah, right, right. The plane doesn't leave till all the beer gets loaded.
4: Now, when you're up in the airplane, obviously you have a lot of instrumentation on board the aircraft.
5: Mm-hmm.
4: Are you dropping any out of the aircraft?
5: Of course. What a great segue to talk about our drop sons.
3: Okay, that airplane's constantly pooping something.
5: Yeah,
3: out.
5: It is.
4: Great way to put it.
5: we can't keep it all on the plane, so we just throw it overboard.
3: Well, you know, in the audiovisual cues, that's the, you can imagine the cue when the drop sond goes out.
4: Yeah.
5: Yes. we have instrumentation called a drop sond. We drop it out of the belly of the P3, and the scientists choose the locations of where they want the drop sonds placed, or I guess shot out, because it's not going to stay there. And the instrumentation is just collecting all the data we need between the airplane and the surface of the earth, or the water, the ground, wherever. And it's all biodegradable, so
3: we're
5: trying not to add more to the footprint.
3: Right.
4: I was
3: going to
4: say, how long does it stay afloat?
5: Oh, she probably doesn't stay floating for very long. I really don't know, because, like, once I let it go, bye. But, like...
3: Now, do they have parachutes, or they just fall?
5: Yes, they have, like, little parachutes
3: on
5: them.
3: Okay, so you get some hang time.
5: It has hang time. It has time to take data between the plane and the ground. It doesn't just free fall. And also, there is so much wind that is happening, obviously. There's so much wind that's occurring between the airplane and the ground that, yeah, it has plenty of time to get blown around.
3: I was going
5: to
3: say, have you ever had one actually ascend?
5: Oh, I'm sure they have.
3: Yeah.
5: I'm sure they've gotten an updraft and
3: yeah, there
5: away
3: goes.
5: They go.
3: Yeah.
4: Well, now, you're in a storm and you've got major precipitation.
5: Mm-hmm.
4: Now, I know that you run into a lot of rain. It's hard on the airplane.
5: Yeah.
4: Do you ever see hail in these storms?
5: Of course.
3: Really?
5: Yeah.
3: I didn't think they were that cold, but yeah.
4: Well,
3: yeah, once you get up on the levels.
5: Yeah.
3: What are your altitudes you normally fly?
5: 10 to 12. So
3: okay.
5: We're not super high, but anything goes in a hurricane.
3: Yeah.
5: Like it really.
3: Lightning, the whole bit.
5: Yeah, the whole bit. So the airplane really has to be reinforced and ready to go.
4: Have you ever been in an airplane that's been struck by lightning?
5: I personally haven't, or at least if I have, I didn't even know. It did a great job of dissipating the lightning.
3: Right.
5: So I don't know, but.
4: I was just wondering if. You know, you're sitting in the back and the plane gets hit, whether you feel it or not.
5: Yeah.
4: Outside of everybody going, oh, lightning.
5: Where's all my instruments just went black?
3: Yeah, right. reboot. Yeah.
4: Hey, this is funny. My coffee's warm again.
3: Yeah. Yeah.
5: You don't even need coffee after that.
4: Yeah. Yeah. No
5: feel
4: kidding.
5: The jolt.
4: Jeez. I was going to ask you, has anybody ever followed any of the drop sons down? But I think you're turning
3: well, the
4: into C-130, a candidate.
3: That will be possible now.
4: Yeah,
3: they'll just be able to
4: right
3: out the rear gate and out you go.
5: I'm going to go.
3: Yeah. Wait, that one's not working. Let me fix it.
4: Hey, circle around and pick me up.
3: Yeah,
4: will you?
3: Right. Come back around. Wow.
4: Well, it sounds like interesting work,
5: yeah.
4: But, you know, there have to be a lot of hazards up there.
5: Of course.
4: Have you ever, have they ever brought an airplane back with, like, broken windshields and stuff?
5: No, not broken windshields. We've come back plenty of times with an engine that decided not to participate the whole time.
3: Oh, nice.
5: But
3: lazy.
5: You got three others. I mean, they're like, okay, we'll
3: if
5: carry
3: last
5: you
3: one
5: along.
3: Quits, we're going to be up here all day.
5: And of course, like whenever that happens, we just turn back around and we go back home. We have a very strong safety culture at NOAA, and we've never lost a plane or a crew. So, I'd like to keep it that way.
4: Yes, the crews would like it that way too.
5: Yes, we would all love it if we just made it back. So, there's no point in pushing it if we don't have to, and for the most part, we don't. We know the mission is important, but
3: have there been moments? I'm sure there must have been moments when you said, "I wish I was somewhere else."
5: No, actually, when you're in the eye of a hurricane, I'm just looking out the window like, oh, my God, there's no place I'd rather be right now.
3: Cool. Well, we thank you for your service
5: thank
3: and for being crazy enough to fly into things like that.
5: I guess I appreciate that.
3: Yeah. Anyway, this is Digital Dave.
4: And I'm Fast Eddie.
3: And this is EAA Radio.
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8: Good morning. I'm meteorologist Jack Huseman, and this is your day 3 forecast. Bit of a chillier start to the day, but that will set the stage for a Chamber of Commerce afternoon on the airstrip. Highs in the 70s. The smoke and haze have moved on, so our air quality levels have returned to normal. Wind is north-northwest at about 4 to 9 knots. Nothing for precipitation on the horizon, so let's make sure we have another good day out here. 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
13: Live from the Ron Scott Communications Center. This is From the Stand with the F-16 background noise, just for fun. On today's show, we are going to talk with Stephanie Getz, and she is here with the Pink Jet. We'll explore Pan Am's secret role in Africa during World War II and take a close look at a magnificently restored PBY Catalina that is here, a much-anticipated restoration that is down in the Warbirds area. So right now, we are joined by another F-16. By Catherine Malnori, and she is the president of the Aero Club of France and also a two-time aerobatic champion.
14: Yes.
13: And first-time visitor to Oshkosh.
14: Yes, absolutely. A big surprise. I knew it was fantastic, but the surprise is still there. So enormous. It's really great.
13: Good. You've been here since Sunday. Have you had a chance to kind of work your way around the grounds a little bit?
14: Yes, I have been lucky because there is a lot of friendship here.
13: Yes.
14: And everybody helps you to know better. I'm still looking after Patty Wagstaff because we fight it again. I didn't find her in these people. She's here, but hello, Patty. I want to see you.
13: So anything interesting that you've seen so far that really stands out, that's something that you have always wanted
14: everything.
13: To see?
14: Nearly everything. You know, I've been also the director of the Airspace Museum in France, Paris Le Bourget, and I'm used to explain, but there are so many. First time I see so many small planes, community planes, mm-hmm. together being there, for me really a big surprise. At this point I didn't think. And different type of planes, and you can talk to everyone, and it's really extraordinary. And what I did love is watching the job of the tower and the planes arriving 3-4 on the runway, on the same runway. We never do that. We try to explain to our big chiefs in France, please go to Oshkosh, we want to do that too, but not yet.
13: Good. Let's talk a little bit about the Aero Club of France, because
14: yes.
13: I was doing a little research, and it actually was founded 5 years before the Wright brothers' first flight. So it predates powered flight.
14: Yes.
13: How forward-looking were the French?
14: It's some pioneers. Uh-huh. They believed in the heavier than air before it exists. Yeah. And everybody, many things arrived in France because the founders helped. You know, they call that aerial locomotion. They wanted to develop that. And everything was happening in France. Even the Wright brothers, who make the first flight officially, they came to France also to fly. And I'm happy to know that Santos Dumont was one of the founders. Mm-hmm. And we have here from the Aero Club, which has still this pioneer spirit, we have a demoiselle in your vintage part,
13: yes,
14: in the tent. So it was our big prize this year. And the Aero Club de France has committees, you know, for heritage, literature, history, for air shows. And also, to keep this spirit, we have young people. We call that Cap sur l'avenir. And it means look forward to create the future.
13: Yes.
14: What will be flying? We want to fly. But maybe we have to fly differently. So Aero Club is still trying to think. Of course, at the beginning, it gives all the license. It still certifies the records. But it's four people, so the development aviation, but yes, we are not the operational team, of course, but the cercle, the club.
13: Yes. And with you being the president, what are some of the duties that you oversee as president of the club?
14: Oversee, you mean?
13: Mm-hmm.
14: Most of the time, I work in France, you
13: right.
14: know, but we try to have to know what other people do. But it's really a French club,
13: okay.
14: But with connections, yes, especially with the it's noisy here, must yeah. be an airfield somewhere.
13: I know, it's wonderful to have you here, and like I said, your very first trip here. How
14: it was such a joy. I'm still first the aerobatic pilot. I fly
13: yes.
14: now in air shows only. I stopped the contest, but I still love that so much that I'm so happy to see those great pilots flying here.
13: I was going to ask, I mean, for someone to be an aerobatic champion once is an accomplishment, but you've done it twice.
14: Yes, yes. That's 10 years between.
13: Doesn't matter, still twice.
14: Yeah.
13: Is in your thinking, is aerobatics in the competition world, is it more a mental sort of thing that you have to do, or is it mostly physical?
14: I would say first mental.
13: Okay.
14: First mental, to prepare, to have the precision. It is very different of what you see in an air show.
13: Mm-hmm.
14: It must be, because it's for specialists, you know. If you have 2 degrees, you lose the championship. It's horrible. But here I've seen, I must say, my first big surprise has been the Waco with the...
13: With the jet?
14: With
13: jet
14: the jet. I said, what I'm seeing? That's incredible. But there is many incredible.
13: Yes.
14: Yeah.
13: And when you, how long were you in competition aerobatics? How many years?
14: 20 years.
13: 20 years, okay.
14: Very long, very long. My
13: yeah.
14: first was with, that was I was talking about, Patty Wagstaff. We were, we flew together. And yes, I stopped in 2000.
13: Okay.
14: So I've been flying. I won 90 and 2000.
13: Yes, and one of your competitions was here in the United States, right?
14: We have made one in Oklahoma, but mm-hmm. I didn't win this one. But it was in Calgary and in France in
13: yes.
14: 2000. Good.
13: What gives you such a passion for aviation? Where did your spark come from to get you into the cockpit?
14: My father,
13: You
14: know, like little girl. My father was a pilot. I have been reading stories of the great aviators.
13: Mm-hmm.
14: Everything. I was my first flight was really what we call baptism. You know,
13: mm-hmm.
14: my life changed. Wow, see the world from high. So interesting. I still love it as much.
13: Yes. Is there a certain flight that you took maybe early in your career that continued to build that spark for
14: what
13: aviation?
14: What I have the luck to do some flights. I flew in Rafale once.
13: Mm-hmm.
14: And A380 Airbus 380, the enormous one. But I'm terribly only... aerobatic pilots. And nearly never really make long runs on the country.
13: Okay. You stay close to home and upside down.
14: I have no orientation sense. I must stay in a box.
13: That's a good question. The aerobatic box is the same in all competitions worldwide, correct?
14: Yeah, absolutely.
13: Okay.
14: 1 kilometer, 1 kilometer, 1,000 meters, 100. If you go on down, you're eliminated.
13: How do you judge that? I've never done a competition, but how do you judge?
14: It's human judgment. So you have 10, 15 judges from every country. Everybody cheating a little, so at least it makes a good result about.
13: Yeah.
14: And and you have sometimes some radar for altitude, and if you go out, you are not allowed. So a big penalty if you take too much room.
13: Yeah. How has the evolution of the aerobatic aircraft really? What did you start flying in?
14: Alors, I started with it was still wood wing, mm-hmm. The carbon helper, but they didn't change since. They didn't really change. We have extras. I think
13: right.
14: There is a lot of extras here.
13: Yes.
14: The MXS is very good. But you cannot, you have so many rules that you must stay in this kilometer. If you are too powerful, you can't stay. It's too hard.
13: Yeah.
14: So even there, to keep here, we need 10 Gs to not to go out. So if ever it was too powerful, I think because of that, we keep the same planes, which are a bit roll a bit faster. That's the rules, but they don't change so much because if not, you have to change the rules.
13: Okay, and that is something I hadn't thought about. There is only certain
14: amount
13: of. I think
14: Mike Gullion is flying this afternoon.
13: Yes,
14: I want to see him.
13: There's only so much power you can put in to stay within that box. So that's why the aerobatic airplanes have become more with tumbling maneuvers and rolls.
14: Yes,
13: and
14: yes, because of the power.
13: Yeah.
14: This is very interesting. And we had new maneuvers with that. And then you manage. But to invent something is really hard. Sometimes in all your career, you make something different because you miss something somewhere. So what did I do that? Oh, okay. I try to do it again. But we have to stay there. So that's why we can't. It's hard to keep in the box correctly. And you fly for judges or for the public. So what you want to do is not the perfect thing, but the thing which looks perfect to the people looking.
13: which was your favorite aerobatic airplane to fly in competition?
14: X-330.
13: Ah, the 330, of
14: the
13: course.
14: The 330.
13: Yes.
14: Yeah.
13: Is there an airplane that you're hoping to see here this week that you haven't seen in person?
14: I don't know because I'm so surprised. But what I'll see is I'm waiting. I've been director of a museum, so every plane's interests me too. I don't know. Sorry, maybe I don't have all the program as well.
13: You'll know when you see it, right?
14: Yes. Yes. Yesterday, we had the B2.
13: Yes, or B1.
14: B1.
13: Yes.
14: Always so interesting.
13: Yes.
14: Yeah. A bit noisy.
13: Ah. Well, Catherine, thank you so much for being here and bringing an international flair to a wonderful event at AirVenture. I hope you and your husband have a great rest of the week. And I know you're off to Women Venture right now for the group photo. So, again, thank you for being here in Oshkosh.
14: Thank you.
13: And you're listening to EAA Radio.
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2: 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I'm Kevin Whalen. There are many ways to find inspiration at AirVenture, one example being WomenVenture, which seeks to inspire, empower, and break down barriers for young girls and women that dream of flying, according to EAA. Today is the annual WomenVenture photo and power lunch featuring keynote speaker Zyla Foxland.
3: The theme is design, build, test, so we're going to be talking about the process of home-built aircraft, but in general, just like how to start a project and potentially even finish it.
2: Zyla's favorite part of WomenVenture is the community.
3: I think one of the greatest things about events like WomenVenture is the community that you find there and like-minded people that can support you the rest of the year. So I would say, like, come in ready to meet people, ready to make some friends, and hopefully we'll all have a good time together.
2: The power lunch is sold out, but you can still catch Zyla later in the day.
3: In the evening, we're also going to have a panel with six other incredible women, and you should absolutely check that out. There's some really great stories and insights to be told there.
2: The panel, featuring female aviators in the aircraft design space, will be at 6:30 p.m. tonight at Theater in the Woods. FAA Federal Air Surgeon Dr. Susan Northrup presented an aerospace medicine update yesterday at the Safety Center Forums. Dr. Northrup highlighted that medical policies are continually evolving, including the Guide for Aviation Medical Examiners, which is updated monthly. Dr. Northrup also highlighted that the Office of Aerospace Medicine has lowered the backlog of deferred medicals. Finally, Dr. Northrup emphasized the three E's that guide her office: education, early intervention, and evolution of standards. Attendees with medical questions are able to speak with an FAA physician at the FAA Safety Center. For EAA Radio News, I'm Kevin Whalen.
4: Taking you back now to the high ground, the air show announcers stand at AirVenture, where Steve Buss brings you more from the stand.
5: Joining us now is someone who is living the dream. She not only flies professionally, but she also flies for fun. Stephanie Goetz with the Pink Jets. Stephanie, welcome to Oshkosh.
6: Thank you so much for having me. It's delightful to be here.
5: Yeah, and you did a wonderful rendition of the national anthem to open up the air show yesterday, so thank you for that.
6: Absolutely. You know, it's funny. I think a lot of people, they see me and have gotten to know me in the aviation space, which
5: right.
6: I'm so honored. But also, my whole life before this was very much performance and theater. And so I've been doing theaters, operettas. I was actually Anna in The King and I, which is a very big role. And I grew up singing. So it's such an honor to use all my skill set and to be able to hop from the flight deck and then go out to the announcer stand to sing.
5: It was great. And you've sort of you kind of mentioned this. You've come out of a theater performance TV journalist
6: yes.
5: Background. How did you get into the cockpit then?
6: Yes, it's almost like a made-for-TV movie. It's wild. So back in 2014, I was a newscaster at NBC and CBS, and I got a call out of the blue at my desk phone, when you had those, from a flight instructor who was 80 years old, and he said, you should do a story on aviation. And I was like, well, that would be phenomenal. Maybe it might not be breaking news, but okay, sure, we'll save it for another day. I didn't know I'd be flying the airplane. So I get there, he puts me in the left seat of a Piper Archer. I then take the controls as we're taxiing out. He shows me how to use all of them. And I take off for the first time on my own power. And I'm just thinking, where has this been all of my life? This, and who's been hiding aviation from me?
5: Right.
6: This is spectacular. So I fell in love very quickly with it. And then soon after, I met a gentleman who had his own airplane. And I kind of got to be around that, because the challenge is, it's one thing to be introduced to aviation, mm-hmm. but the massive barriers to entry, such as financials is one thing, but actually access and I would also say support and mm-hmm. understanding of what is this path, because it can kind of feel like IFR for the first many months if you don't have good mentors and support around you. And so I was very fortunate to have met a gentleman who had his own airplane. He had a turbo commander, and then I got to fly with him and learn about aircraft. And then we start dating and hanging out, and he's my husband now. and then he was actually the person who was my flight instructor through my first 5 primary ratings, and we're still together.
5: Oh, my goodness.
6: I know.
5: Well, that's a success story in itself.
6: That's a success story in and of itself.
5: And you fly commercially now as a commercial pilot.
6: So, yeah, I have my ATP rating. Right. Very, very – that was probably one of the bigger massive accomplishments of patting yourself on the back is saying you kind of have the PhD highest level certification you can get for a commercial pilot. It's phenomenal. So – I was very fortunate to most recently fly for NetJets. I flew the Bombardier Global 6000, 5000, and 5500 for them. Absolutely loved it. And I got to fly many years with them. And now I also knew that I wanted to do something even more, which was giving back to the community and doing more of my own executive coaching as well. I do a lot of that on the side. That's regarding my coaching and communicating. So I decided to say, I'm going to hang up some of this flying professionally and do more giving back and also do much more with my coaching and training, speaking, and also showcasing through social media inside the flight deck in areas that people rarely get to see and give them that glimpse and that it might be that inspiration to get their pilot's license. I see a lot of people that with my social media presence, with my YouTube channel and Instagram, a lot of people will comment and say, it helped me with my IFR training. It helped me with getting into multi-engine. It helped me get through all of these ratings. And that's exactly what it's intended to be, is to say, this is what it looks like and sounds like, and this is what great professional air ops looks like.
5: It sounds like you've created your own mentor network using social media, which is a great use of that technology.
6: Absolutely.
5: Yeah.
6: It's been amazing. I think, you know, sometimes social media gets a bad rap, but if you use it for the intended good and maybe the highest good, you can do a lot of good. And you can also really help students going through their training at home. Because I remember going through, in my private pilot's license, I would just scour YouTube to look at, you know, the oral portion of the exam. What kind of questions are they going to ask? What does it really look like? My flight instructor told me this, but is that really how it goes? And so you have this fact-checking that you can use, and you can see different glimpses of it. And then you can also prepare people ahead of time of what do the ATC calls look like on an arrival, different than maybe VFR. So when you're in an IFR flight plan, it's going to sound and look different than VFR plus. It's going to be a lot different when you're at the flight levels, like flight level 230, not 23,000 feet. That's not what you say. So it's giving them that understanding. And also, you know, for people who maybe never want to get their pilot's license, but they love getting taken away and that escape, you can provide that as well.
5: Good. Which brings us to the other portion of giving back, and that is the Pink Jet and your foundation. How did that come to fruition?
6: Yeah, the Pink Jet is phenomenal. It's myself and a team. Olga, she's Olga Senakova, phenomenal formation and race pilot who also flies the Bombardier 6000 for NetJets. She's our other pilot who flies along. Her and I fly, kind of trade off who flies in the air shows. And then we have a phenomenal team of gentlemen who fly ferry and also support in our maintenance team. We have a Delta captain, Robin Liebman. We have Jason Soames, the phenomenal MiG and Warbird surface level air show pilot. We have Chris McMillan, who's a former F-15 pilot, and then my husband, Endra, who does maintenance and is also a pilot. So we have a team that works together. How this came about was just a few years ago, I was approached by actually Heather Penny, the phenomenal former U.S. Air Force fighter pilot. She said, I know you fly L-39s. There's this great organization that's starting up that's kind of a dream, but I think you should talk to the guy who wants to start it. And his name was Steve Oakley, and he and his wife, Jamie, wanted to start this vision in pink in the sky. And they were not pilots, but they decided that they wanted to do something greater. And so they ended up saying, all right, let's get a group, let's build an all-female team, let's build a team to bring breast cancer awareness, early detection, and supporting survivors as well as empowering women to the skies. They had a blue and white L-39, and he said, I'm going to paint it pink. So we got all the resources donated, which is a big lift. Yes. Deed Baldwin Painting painted it. Mankiewicz Paint, they gave us the paint, and then Scheme Designs did the design. Mm-hmm. I went and picked it up, and I saw it for the very first time just 2 Oshkoshes ago, and it was the day before Oshkosh started, and I went there, and I go, oh, we've got something. This is a phenomenal vision and aircraft. So I was fortunate to help him build that over that year. Unfortunately, we lost Steve. He passed away suddenly in a car accident just last year. And then the whole team was really going, are we going, how will we move forward? Right. Will we? And we did. And I said, I'm happy to step forward. And the board and the family said, we'd like you to step forward as president. So I'm president and then, you know, really run all of the operations and everything alongside the team of volunteers. It's an all-volunteer team, every single one of us. Yep. And the maintenance is volunteer, you know, all the things we do. So it's really a labor of love to show breast cancer survivors there's hope, to bring awareness, and then to support women in aviation.
5: CH-53 starting up. just a little background
6: just casual
5: noise.
6: No big deal. Yeah. That's Oshkosh for you.
5: That's right. So you actually have a personal connection with that.
6: Definitely. Yeah, it was something that I was very blessed to step into and be the steward of. But the connection is that my mom had breast cancer a few years ago. She had stage 3 indoor lymph nodes, and she was really struggling. Thankfully, she had a double mastectomy and radiation, and so far it's been good. She just got her annual check last week. And she's got, knock on wood and God willing, still good, but it's always a concern that it can come back. So I've really learned a lot about being your own advocate, because when she got diagnosed, they said it was nothing. And then all of a sudden, she suddenly had a 9mm tumor 2 years later. And so for her, understanding that her signs and symptoms and warnings could have maybe gotten that a couple of years earlier, that's what we teach people, and that's what we showcase and speak about, to say anyone can be an advocate, and you can be an advocate for your friend or your loved one. But also, men get breast cancer. 1% of cancer cases are men, so we kind of have to look out for everyone.
5: What do you hope people take away from seeing the pink jet when they see it? I'm feeling there are probably a couple of different inspirations that you're hoping for.
6: Absolutely. I hope what they see is that they are not alone in whatever that is, whether that's feeling like they are one of very few, whether it's a women, African-American, LGBTQ, Latin, Asian pilot, that there's such a small percentage of those groups in aviation, to say that you are welcome here and we encourage you, we want you to be here. And so that they see that they're not alone, that they have a support network. And then also that women or anyone who's facing breast cancer, a loved one, them themselves, or know it, that that's also to say, we fly for you, we support you, and we're also working to work with nonprofits to advance care, understanding, research, to really lower the rate of this disease and keep longevity. And then it's just a really, really fun, eye-catching piece on the
5: yes.
6: ramp. You have kids that will run past all the jets on the ramp that
5: yep.
6: are blue and gray and white and red, and they'll go, the pink jet, and they'll run from like 2 miles away. It's just, it's really phenomenal. We feel really grateful to be in the community, especially in the L-39 community. We have so much respect and love for all of them. The Patriot Jet team, we kind of look up to them almost as like, you know, our big brothers. And we've had great support from the entire community to say that, you know, how to do this great operation. And we're very blessed, fortunate, and we just want to make some noise in the air and blow some pink smoke.
5: Okay, and we're going to see the pink jet
6: yes.
5: tomorrow in the air.
6: Thursday, Friday, and Saturday.
5: And
6: you'll
5: Saturday.
6: See us. Olga is flying on Thursday and Saturday, and then I, Stephanie, I'll be flying on Friday.
5: All right, Stephanie Getz with the pink jet. Stephanie, thank you for being here and spending some time with us and here at Oshkosh, and hopefully you will continue to inspire
6: thank you.
5: All ages for many years to come.
6: Absolutely. Thank you for having me.
5: This is From the Stand. I'm Steve Bose, and you're listening to EAA Radio.
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8: Good morning. I'm meteorologist Jack Huseman, and this is your day 3 forecast. Bit of a chillier start to the day, but that will set the stage for a Chamber of Commerce afternoon on the airstrip. Highs in the 70s, the smoke and haze have moved on, so our air quality levels have returned to normal. Wind is north-northwest at about 4 to 9 knots. Nothing for precipitation on the horizon, so let's make sure we have another good day out here. 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
5: Our next guest is author Tom Culbert, and Tom wrote a book a couple of years ago called Pan Africa, Across the Sahara in 1941 with Pan Am. And this is an interesting story that probably doesn't get enough exposure, because Pan American Airways, obviously a worldwide airline, played a pretty significant role in the early days of World War II. So, Tom, how did you discover this story and kind of get wrapped into this?
19: Well, listen, it's a great story, and I was very fortunate to be able to get into the story and understand who was doing it all. But before I do that, let me make a comment about Steve and his fantastic group up here. I've been sitting in the grass out here listening to your interviews, very informative and somewhat entertaining. So it's been really great, and I congratulate you and your staff doing a great job up here.
5: Thank you very much, Tom, and also Wayne and Greg.
19: Just talked to Greg, and they're doing
5: the rest
19: a great
5: of the
19: job.
5: Day as well.
19: Okay,
5: that's awesome.
19: All right. So I was an Air Force officer pilot, served 21 years in the Air Force, and I became an Air Force Africanist. And by that, I mean they sent me to school, and they gave me a diplomatic passport, and they sent me to Africa to work. And when I say work, they also gave me a Beech King Air to fly and operate in Africa and support American embassies throughout the African continent and the Middle East. Part of that job was flying out into these very unique Central Africa airstrips, places like El Fasher, Sudan, and Khartoum, and different places. And I kept asking the question, well, why was there an airfield in El Fasher, Sudan? And as I talked to more people, I found out that it was a World War II effort. And it turns out that after I retired, I was able to continue my research on this. Turns out that it was part of the Pan American Airways contracted support to the British Empire in the early days of World War II. So Juan Tripp was the president of Pan American, and he, Winston Churchill and FDR, came to an agreement that Pan Am could help the Brits move airplanes from the UK to their colonies in West Africa, reassemble them, and fly them to Cairo, where they're being used to prevent Rommel from taking over North Africa. And for the Brits, it was a really severe issue, because if Rommel were to take Cairo and the Suez Canal, that would just bode really bad things for the British Empire trying to support their efforts around the globe. So Pan Am had experience with long-range, austere operations, navigation. Mm-hmm. They had some longer-range aircraft, and they had people who knew how to operate them. And they had a ground operation also, so they were able to provide ground support, air support, everything that's needed to fly across Central Africa in 1941. So this was before Pearl Harbor.
5: Right.
19: The U.S. was a quote-unquote neutral non-combatant, and FDR and Churchill managed to work around that somewhat, and you can imagine what was going on back in those days. But so these were American civilians operating across Central Africa.
5: So in these remote airfields, they really had to bring everything they needed with them. There was nothing there.
19: Everything. So you had weathermen, mm-hmm. you had cooks, you had mechanics, you had construction workers, you had bulldozers, you had... So most of the material was procured by Pan Am offices in New York City. Mm-hmm. The heavy stuff went on ship to West Africa. And some of the lighter stuff was loaded up on Boeing 314s. The Pan Am had the four-engine Boeing 314s of those days. And we actually have photographs of the aircraft loading up at in New York City at the Port Authority there. On their way to Africa. So what they did is they were able to fly from New York down the east coast of the United States, across the Caribbean area, mm-hmm. and they would use airfields in eastern Brazil. Oh. And so Natal, Brazil was a facility there, and then that was the shortest route to cross the South Atlantic, was from eastern Brazil to the western bulge of Africa. And they started off with the Boeing 314s, and then as the war progressed, the War Department and the ability to produce more aircraft, more personnel. And this is after Pearl Harbor, then more four-engine aircraft could cross the South Atlantic, and then of course Ascension Island was built at that time. So you had all kinds of airplanes crossing. Crossing the South Atlantic, and then even including the Navy provided aircraft carriers that P-40s were ferried across the South Atlantic, flown off the carrier into West Africa, and some of those airplanes ended up in China with General Chenault. So it's a great story. You mentioned that not very many people know about it, and I'm on the EAA Speakers Bureau.
5: Right.
19: And so I go out and I give lectures on this quite frequently and all over the United States. And one of the biggest questions I get in the Q&A section is, why haven't we heard about this? And I like to tell the story that the Army Air Corps eventually took over the operation from Pan Am.
5: Right.
19: And then when the war was over with, the Army wrote the history.
5: Right.
19: And you can imagine how much effort that they put into telling some of the material that I've read reads like the Army took over this operation from a civilian contractor.
5: Yep. That's it doesn't say who or how detailed it was.
19: Yeah,
5: right.
19: Yeah, yeah.
5: How long did this go on? 1941 through
19: So the first movement, so the contracts were signed in August of 41.
5: Okay.
19: In September, planes and equipment were being moved. And then Pan Am lost the contract in December of 42.
5: Okay.
19: And then the Army Air Corps had ginned up. This was a year after Pearl Harbor. You had men in, you know, the draft and the Army Air Corps was able to take it over.
5: Yeah. You mentioned that they're all civilians, but if I remember right from reading the book, there are some photos where some of the Pan Am employees look like they're actually wearing uniforms.
19: Yeah, they had very uniform-like gear to wear. Some of it was medical, mm-hmm. like they wore high boots because of the mosquitoes and malaria.
5: Yep.
19: And they had mosquito netting, you know, to try to protect them. Yeah. But they had a patch that says PAA on their patch, and that was it. I mean, that was they wore khaki shorts, and they looked almost like a military uniform. That's correct, yeah.
5: What are some of the good stories that you've been able to uncover? I'm sure there are hardships and moving things.
19: How much time do we have?
5: but maybe some of the lighter moments that happened.
19: As most Americans would do in a very austere location, they would have pets.
5: Okay.
19: So many of them had monkeys. One had giraffe, and several of them had baby lions. So one of the really austere posts had a baby lion called Leo.
5: Okay.

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1: Giraffe to lower his head, jump on his neck. The giraffe would go up and he would slide down and become a giraffe jockey. But other than that, there's some really interesting sidelines also. During the April of 1942, there was a call for support for airplanes to go to China to help General Chenault. Mm-hmm. What else happened in April of 1942?
2: The Doolittle Raid.
1: Doolittle Raid. And I often ask myself, how did Jimmy Doolittle get from China in April of 42 to Washington, D.C. in June receive the Congressional Medal of Honor? It turns out they flew on these Pan Am DC-3s across Central Africa to West Africa, a Boeing 314. And I was able to verify this a couple years ago when David Thatcher, who at that time was the second remaining alive Doolittle Raider, came and attended one of my presentations at the Museum of Mountain Flying in Missoula, Montana.
2: Oh, my.
1: So David lived in Montana. And he came in, and when I got to this part of the story, I went over to David, and I said, "Now, David, how did you get from China back to the United States?" And he said, "Well, we got on these DC-3s that were piloted by Americans, and we crossed Central Africa and came back on the Boeing 314 to the United States." And I said, "Well, thank you very much, David. You have
2: you got it from the first-hand source."
1: Yeah, first-hand, yeah.
2: Absolutely so, awesome. If someone would like to get a copy of the book, how can they find it?
1: Okay, I used to have an app, a website, but I no longer do. So my email address is T as in Tom, C as in Charlie, A-I-R, C as in Charlie, @gmail.com.
2: Okay.
1: Yeah. Before I leave, I want to mention one other thing, non-book related, if I may.
2: Sure.
1: I had lived in Virginia for many years, and I worked at the Pentagon and did all the stuff in Africa. But I'm now living in Wisconsin, and there's some really interesting things going on in Wisconsin about aviation. Mm-hmm. First of all, let me mention the Bong Veterans Historical Center in Superior. Mm-hmm. And they have an option going called Mission Marge. And they're recovering parts of the airplane that Richard Bong flew in the Pacific in the World War II and became the Ace of Aces.
2: Right.
1: So that they have now recovered a piece of that airplane. It was in the jungle in New Guinea, and it's here at EAA.
2: Oh, okay.
1: It's at the Pitcairn hangar. At the other airfield behind the museum.
2: Yep, at Pioneer Airport.
1: And then one last item is that the Wisconsin Aviation Hall of Fame has come into possession of a photo collection. And I always get to Leo J. Kuhn. Mm-hmm. And they have 37,000 high-quality photographs of aircraft here in the United States and around the world, basically. And they're digitizing that. And it will eventually be available to everybody on a website.
2: Excellent.
1: So I just wanted to mention those two things, if I might.
2: Very good. Tom Culbert, thank you for joining us. Thanks for moving to Wisconsin.
1: And I want to thank you and your crew again for having the great weather.
2: Yes.
1: You guys pushed all the smoke out.
2: It's all good.
1: You do good work.
2: Thanks, Tom.
1: Thanks, Steve.
2: This is From the Stand. I'm Steve Bose, and you're listening to EIA Radio.
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0: This is EAA Radio News. I'm Kevin Whalen. There are many ways to find inspiration at AirVenture, one example being WomenVenture, which seeks to inspire, empower, and break down barriers for young girls and women that dream of flying, according to EAA. Today is the annual WomenVenture photo and power lunch featuring keynote speaker Zyla Foxland.
1: The theme is design, build, test. So we're going to be talking about the process of home-built aircraft, but in general, just like how to start a project and potentially even finish it.
0: Zyla's favorite part of WomenVenture is the community.
1: I think one of the greatest things about events like WomenVenture is the community that you find there and like-minded people that can support you the rest of the year. So I would say, like, come in ready to meet people, ready to make some friends, and hopefully we'll all have a good time together.
0: The power lunch is sold out, but you can still catch Zyla later in the day.
1: In the evening, we're also going to have a panel with six other incredible women, and you should absolutely check that out. There's some really great stories and insights to be told there.
0: The panel, featuring female aviators in the aircraft design space, will be at 6:30 p.m. tonight at Theater in the Woods. FAA Federal Air Surgeon Dr. Susan Northrup presented an aerospace medicine update yesterday at the Safety Center Forums. Dr. Northrup highlighted that medical policies are continually evolving, including the Guide for Aviation Medical Examiners, which is updated monthly. Dr. Northrup also highlighted that the Office of Aerospace Medicine has lowered the backlog of deferred medicals. Finally, Dr. Northrup emphasized the three E's that guide her office: education, early intervention, and evolution of standards. Attendees with medical questions are able to speak with an FAA physician at the FAA Safety Center. For EAA Radio News, I'm Kevin Whalen.
2: It's not yet air show time at AirVenture, but there's plenty of action at the announcer's stand on the flight line. So let's head back upstairs for more from the stand.
3: One of the most anticipated historic aircraft that people have been looking forward to seeing is the PBY Catalina from the American Heritage Museum. Rob Colling is here. And Rob, what was it like to bring that in and then watch the crowd gather around the airplane Sunday night when you arrived?
4: Boy, this has been a long journey with this PBY. Yeah. It's so special. 7 years ago, we flew the aircraft from the Netherlands all the way across the North Atlantic, which is a absolute bucket list experience.
3: Yeah.
4: The Atlantic is really, really big when you're flying over it, but when you see a ground speed of 90 knots, it's depressingly large. But the plane flew perfectly for 40 hours across the North Atlantic, came to Florida, and that's when the restoration journey started. So an amazing crew at American Aero Services has been spending the last 7 years bringing it back to exactly the way it was on August 20th, 1942, when it achieved its first of many U-boat victories.
3: Yeah.
4: They have found all the original equipment to go back into it, restored the paint to the way it was at that time. In fact, there's even some of the original paint still left on the airplane. It's just been an amazing experience. But without them putting in blood, sweat, and tears, it wouldn't be here.
3: Good. Well, let's go back to the beginning of this airplane. It's actually a pre-war Catalina, which is pressed into service. And you mentioned the one sub that it sunk, and one... It has two and a half, right?
4: So the aircraft was built pre-December 7th, 1941. It is the fourth amphib Catalina ever made, the 300th Catalina total. And then December 7th comes along, we're in the war.
3: Yeah.
4: So they take the first 10 amphibs and send them to Iceland because, believe it or not, Iceland is icy, so it's not really good for flying boats, and they had lost all the planes they had there in a storm. So these planes came into Iceland and started flying patrols over the North Atlantic. And you understand the North Atlantic, the battle for the Atlantic was the biggest geographic battle of the war, the longest battle of the war, and it was also statistically the deadliest. So the highest attrition rate of any U.S. service member was the Merchant Marine.
3: Yes.
4: Not the 8th Air Force, right. Not the U.S. Marine Corps. These guys were getting annihilated by U-boats. Conversely, on the Axis side, the most deadly place to be was on a U-boat. So just being in the North Atlantic was deadly.
3: Yeah.
4: But then you add in this battle going on. So our PBY 2459 started flying missions 70 days before the Doolittle Raid. That's okay. How early it is in the war.
3: Yeah.
4: At one point, the squadron commander, Gallery, he was upset that the guys had not sunk a U-boat yet. So he was going to motivate them. And what do you do to motivate them? You close the officers club because it's 1942 Reykjavik. That's all they have to live for. And then RPBY was out on a mission August 20th, and it spotted a milk cow, which was the oiler version of submarine. So it was supplying fuel to other U-boats, and dropped the depth charges on it. One of them landed on the deck of the U-boat, and a brave sailor ran out there to push it overboard, which was the last thing you want to do because it explodes once it has that pressure of the sea. And the ship started going down. There was like four of the crew members killed. The rest were picked up by an Icelandic fishing boat. And at that point, with the ship, the U-boat going down, they typed a message in Morse code back to the home base, sunk sub open club, because they wanted their officers club open again. But that was the start of the journey. The aircraft has spotted 13 U-boats in its career, attacked 10, sunk 3, had a shared kill of a fourth, and severely damaged a fifth. Okay. So it is the most successful anti-submarine aircraft in history. And we know exactly the U-boats that went down. We know how many people were killed on those boats that went to the bottom of the ocean. What you can't quantify is how many people did it save.
3: Right.
4: Because of all those convoys going across, one of those ships could have been full of troops with thousands of guys. We know for sure thousands of aircraft, thousands of tanks, tens of thousands of trucks were sunk when they left their cover. Right. What did that mean to the war effort? How many more days would it go?
3: Right.
4: And if the Germans were successful in stopping that supply chain, that was their one chance of winning the war. So the battle for the Atlantic was absolutely critical.
3: Yeah, it's amazing when you think about it, because we do think about the convoys and the U-boats, the Wolf Packs, that sort of thing. But now you've kind of put it in a different perspective, with you knew the losses, but now we're looking at this airplane that's here, and you realize that. Even though it may be a very slow two-engined flying boat, it really did play a significant role in the war. And again, we'll never know because we won't. But we do know that it definitely was. It was a successful mission several times over.
4: Oh, absolutely. And you say very slow, which is the pejorative everyone says about PBYs, and it's absolutely true. It's a 105 knot airplane. But when you're flying over convoys, you don't need to be going 200 knots. Right. You want to be going slow with them to go up and back and protect them.
3: Yeah.
4: And the amazing thing is it's endurance. Yeah. So these missions were 10 to 12 hours long over the Atlantic. And I'll tell you, when we flew back, I'd never been so cold in my life on that flight. We had an 11.5-hour flight from Iceland to Goose Bay. We were freezing.
3: Yeah.
4: That was June. These guys were flying in January, February, March. The conditions up there, the amount of icing that we'd get, the low ceilings, just to survive flying, in the case of this airplane, 1,600 combat hours is remarkable. Let alone, they were in gunfights. The U-boats weren't dropping a acoustically homing torpedo until the end of the war.
3: Right.
4: The U-boats were fighting on the surface, and a PBY has a 30 caliber machine gun facing forward. The U-boat has four 20 millimeter cannons, 40 millimeter guns. Some had 88 millimeter guns. It was a formidable thing to go up against, but they did it day after day.
3: What happened to the airplane after World War II?
4: Well, again, it's a lucky airplane because it survived World War II. It survived being in the North Atlantic, and then it still went into a Coast Guard role in 43, dropped the first lifeboat ever from an airplane. So it has a lot of firsts throughout its life. And then it was picked up, and thank God, you know, there were fire bombers.
3: Yep.
4: They would use these aircraft, and that's how they survived, because otherwise they would have been scrapped.
3: Right.
4: And it made it through. Firebombing's not an easy task.
3: No.
4: It survived all of these different things, and thank goodness it you know, made it over to the Netherlands, where the previous owners had it for 20 years, had restored it mechanically, and maintained it absolutely impeccably. So it's had a lot of great stewards over the years.
3: Good.
4: We're happy to be the ones right now.
3: Good. You mentioned mechanically. So when you did the restoration, were there a lot of mechanical things that you had to take care of? I mean, corrosion,
4: you know,
3: that sort of thing?
4: That was the great part of this aircraft. Not only were we starting with the best history PBY right. ever.
3: Yeah.
4: But we're starting with probably the best maintained, no corrosion, believe it or not, because its life was not air, sea rescue. It wasn't landing in water.
3: Right.
4: It was taking off from land, flying its missions, and a lot of people come up. How many people did it rescue? Well, none directly.
3: Directly, yeah.
4: Yeah. So it didn't have all those corrosion issues that we had to deal with. There was a lot of sheet metal of just because windows had been cut into the side as an airliner, escape hatches, all the firebombing equipment and everything like that. But structurally, it was very little. It was mostly bringing it back to 1942.
3: Good. Any parts that were particularly hard to find?
4: Everything.
3: Everything?
4: Everything, because the aircraft is such an early war airplane.
3: Right.
4: The Navy had completely separate radios and equipment than Army Air Corps. And then additionally, it has radar, which is amazing for the time, but it's British.
3: Yeah, right.
4: So it's this amalgamation. And even the flare gun in the airplanes from World War One, because pre-World War II, we're not building tens of thousands of these for bombers. So it was an absolute challenge. And again, Casey Luttrell and the crew down there, they had to fabricate a lot of these pieces to put in the airplane. And when you take someone through, you want to show them everything, and maybe they catch 1% because there's so many little details. Such a, you know, a 60-foot-long tube, which when you have it empty is big. Once you put all the equipment in there, you're climbing through, and it's really tiny. And you think about 10 guys who were in that airplane for that length of time. But they do have some conveniences. They actually have bunks.
3: Yep.
4: They have cooktops, because if you're going to be out in freezing cold weather for that long, having a hot coffee or a cup of soup means a lot.
3: Yeah. Absolutely. The airplane is on display at the Warbirds ramp. You're right up next to all the buildings.
4: We're actually further down right now. Okay. We did the Warbirds in review yesterday, and I believe for the rest, we're flying in the show tonight at 8 o'clock. So we're really thrilled about that, along with Red Bull and the B-29. It's an absolute honor. And then we'll be down on Boeing Square, I think, for the rest of the week.
3: Sounds good.
4: Yeah.
3: Rob, appreciate you being here this morning.
4: Thanks
3: spending
4: for having
3: some time
4: me.
3: With us. And also for bringing this gorgeous airplane here.
4: Oh, I didn't mention. It's going to spend the next year here. So go to the EAA Museum, and you can see it. If you miss it here, you can always come back.
3: All right. I will look forward to that.
4: Yeah.
3: That is going to wrap up our show for today. Tomorrow, we're going to meet the Red Arrows, who are making their very first appearance here at Oshkosh. Talk a little bit about the American Academy of Model Aeronautics and also the Flying Bulls. The P-38 crew will be here tomorrow. That's all coming up on the Thursday edition of From the Stand. I'm Steve Buss, and this is EAA Radio.
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5: Good morning, I'm meteorologist Jack Huseman, and this is your day 3 forecast. Bit of a chillier start to the day, but that will set the stage for a Chamber of Commerce afternoon on the airstrip. Highs in the 70s, the smoke and haze have moved on, so our air quality levels have returned to normal. Wind is north-northwest at about 4 to 9 knots. Nothing for precipitation on the horizon, so let's make sure we have another good day out here. 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
2: 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That's tonight at Theater in the Woods, starting at 6:30. 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
3: 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At 7:15 on the morning preflight, Dick Nepinski breaks down the upcoming events of the day. At 8:45, Digital Dave and Fast Eddie talk with members of NASA about a base on the moon. Thursday at 10 on From the Stand, Steve Buss talks to Andrew Morton about the Royal Air Force aerobatic team, the Red Arrows. At 11:45 on Attitude Adjustment, Mike Morgan and Paul Prydecker welcome Mark Palm, founder of Samaritan Aviation. At 12:30 on Squawk 1200, Wireless Mike and Matthew discuss the pilot's mental health campaign. And at 1 p.m., Jaymon G takes you on the fly to the Airshow Performers Tent. All of this and more Thursday on EAA Radio. 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
4: Throttle back and trim up. 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
5: Good morning. Paul Prydecker here with Attitude Adjustment. This is EAA Radio. And we started every session this week with guests from the Pilot Mental Health Campaign, and we have a new guest with us this morning. I'd like to welcome Evan Scrobot. Evan, how are you doing today?
6: Pretty good. Thanks for having me.
5: You know, you guys are doing such important work, and you know, we so appreciate everything. We know your topic is about, you know, self-disclosing, and give us a little bit of an overview, and I've got a, you know, kind of a few comments and questions about this myself.
6: Right. So basically with mental health in general is, you know, just like anything, mental health is health. And when you're self-reporting with anything, it's coming forward about, hey, I had X, Y, and Z health issue to the FAA, and normally reporting it to your AME, or if you're a pilot for an airline, to a airline union doctor. And with me, there's a lot of stigma behind that. And with a lot of people, they have stigma behind the kind of mental health aspects, kind of just worried about, hey, what are the potential outcomes? Am I going to lose my license? Am I going to lose my medical? And realistically, that's kind of created kind of a gap in what really is going on. And also, you know, sometimes just what is stigma-based or fear-based.
5: And we all want to do the right thing, but we don't want it to cost our job, right?
6: Definitely. And, yeah. And I've talked to a lot of pilots that their outlet and their information is coming from Reddit or you know, places on the internet that aren't always factual, and kind of create that stigma of people that might not even be pilots.
5: Sure. So. I'd like to bring Mike into our conversation level here. So, Mike, welcome in.
7: Yeah, thank you. Are you hearing me okay?
5: We are.
7: Okay. Yeah, at a certain level, this sounds like a terrible idea. And I know that it's not, but under what circumstances is it really the right thing to do, self-reporting?
6: It's, in my opinion, it's always the right thing to do. I was out on medical leave for 2.5 years through my own health journey. And again, regardless if it's a heart attack or if it's something within mental health, both of those aspects, there's a lot of gray area for pilots. Something we're working on with the mental health campaign is we're kind of streamlining a lot of information where pilots can go, and there isn't so much gray area. And also, we've been working closely with the FAA and the NTSB and creating solutions to the problems that we're having.
5: Well, I mean, what the message that I've been getting from your group since we've been, you know, talking this week is you're just trying to get a path to yes for people who are trying to do the right thing.
6: Yeah, we're getting a path to yes. And in the beginning, there's a lot of loss of identity and a lot of, you know, pilots are pilots. But for me, through my journey of 2.5 years and, you know, through many pilots I know, they kind of lose that sense of identity when, you know, their medical's in jeopardy. And now something I've kind of come to realize is regardless if you're flying and in the cockpit or not, the, you know, community behind aviation, you know, aviators are aviators, regardless if you're flying or not. And for me, sometimes that middle ground, once you do self-report, you're kind of finding that balance of kind of going through the process. And there's a lot of kind of, you know, you might get a denial a couple times. But the important thing for me is, and you'll hear it from the FAA a lot, is, you know, only a small percent, and I'm talking very small percent, of medicals actually get denied. You might get deferred, and you might get deferred a lot. I'm not underestimating how painful that is. I've been through it myself. But at the same time, there's a lot of, there's always kind of processes back. It might not be the easiest way back, but that's something we're working on at our campaign, is we're trying to kind of create solutions to problems that are there.
7: So we're talking with Evan Skrobot, who's the Director of Operations for the Pilot Mental Health Campaign. You mentioned that you had been through this. Could you share a little bit of your own story with us?
6: Yeah, so I self-disclosed having some mental health issues. It was not a lot of gray area. And I think that's, you see a lot of issues both in the veterans community and some of the other different aviation communities out there where it's not a one size fits all approach. And I think that's the struggle with the kind of the mental health in general, is you can't fit people into boxes. And sometimes that creates weird cases for the FAA of, you know, how do we get this pilot back? And what I've come to realize through this process is, you know, the FAA, most people at the FAA are wanting people to come back. And, you know, why I share my story of a 2.5 year journey is, you know, being fortunate enough to say, hey, after 2.5 years, I mean, I spent thousands of dollars and multiple tests, multiple evaluations, and, you know, I'm back. And I think it's a testament to not only me, but the community that around me and the overall aviation in general. So,
5: well, I have two things to say. One is congratulations on getting it back.
6: Yeah,
5: but the
6: you.
5: Other part of it is we appreciate your courageousness, because it's not for the faint of heart, I think, to go through this process.
6: Yeah, definitely. And at the end of the day, too, mental health is health. It's not a one size fits all box. The stigma behind it is something we need to talk about. I'm a part of a 121 carrier, and I'm gracious enough to get back. But definitely, there's people out here sitting in kind of silence or saying, man, I just wish I could get back. But I encourage them to reach out to the Pilot Mental Health Campaign. My email's on the website as well. Mm-hmm. I would love to do some peer-to-peer for some people out there that definitely need it. So.
5: I had several conversations with Dr. Susan Northrup, the you know, federal air surgeon, and she emphasized time and time again what you just said, which is the number of people that actually get denied is not that great. Deferrals, yes, and that deferral process is just to gather more information. But it seems I haven't heard too many stories where that whole process is quick.
6: Yes, and I used to roll my eyes when they would say, well, you know, only a certain number actually get denied. But at the end of the day, too, there's that balance between, you know, the deferred. And I think a lot of times people lose sight of, you know, can I financially keep doing this? Can I financially keep testing, or can I financially keep going on with this medical to get back? And I think sometimes the FAA doesn't account fully for, hey, sometimes people cannot financially recover to actually get through. I was in a really, you know, special spot, and I was even getting to a point where it's, hey, do I continue? But there are ways of getting back. there is support there, and our whole job as an organization is both advocacy in Washington, D.C., trying to pass some bills, as well as, you know, our peer support. So,
7: you mentioned support, and there's a lot of different ways we could use that word, of course, but I think one of the concerns that I've watched happen is how to put food on the table while you don't know how many deferrals you're going to have to be, you know, waiting on. What do you tell people about, you know, how they should approach that, or what resources might be available?
6: Yeah, so there's definitely there are organizations online for various aspects of getting help financially. But more so, what I've told people is, you know, you're more than just a pilot. Obviously, we're aviators, and there's that separation. For me, I always thought I was a pilot. I'm, you know, still a pilot, and everyone will still be pilots. But I think the important thing to note is you will always be an aviator, regardless of whether you're having your medical or not, whether you're 80 years old on your deathbed. And I don't care if you flew a plane once or you've flown a plane 1,000 times. At the end of the day, the longing to be in the sky is the most important aspect. And the longing to be a part of this community that is so amazing is a part of that. And I think really getting that balance of that's what pushes people through the denial process in general. And I'm not saying it's, you know, being on the other end now, I really try to advocate for the situations I went through where I was denied before.
5: And well, Ellen, if I look at an FAA version of this, there's so much effort been discussed about how pilots should mitigate risk. And I think this is the same thing. I think we're trying to mitigate risk. In this case, it's, you know, risk of your certificate, but you're also just trying to keep the system safe by doing the right thing.
6: Yeah, and mental health is health, like I've said a couple times now. And the thing is pilots are safe pilots. And I think a lot of people in that self-disclosure use the I'm Safe checklist. But sometimes people just need help finding the I'm Safe checklist in their own life. And I think, you know, even if it's, hey, I'm hungry, tired, or, you know, lonely, or whatever.
5: Any of those things, right?
6: Any of those things. But I think pilots, fore and foremost, will use that I'm Safe checklist in the cockpit, and I encourage them to use that in their own life. So,
7: we've been talking with Evan Skrobot, who's an ATP-rated airline pilot with type ratings in the Lear 35, Citation Sovereign, and Boeing 767. He's also the director of operations for the Pilot Mental Health Campaign.
5: Evan, thanks so much for all you guys are doing. We really appreciate it.
6: Yeah, thank you for having me.
5: This is EAA Radio.
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12: This is EAA Radio News. I'm Kevin Whalen. Thousands of warbirds make the trip to AirVenture every year, each with their own significance and unique history. This year, a standout is the American Heritage Foundation's PBY-2459. American Heritage Foundation historian pilot Joe Scheel feels it is the most historically significant PBY.
13: This particular airplane is the most successful PBY in all history. She sank 3.5 U-boats, was a central part of the Battle of the Atlantic. Her first U-boat sinking proved that we could do it. Her last U-boat sinking was the straw that finally caused Admiral Dönitz to withdraw his U-boats from the Atlantic and try other means to, and basically relinquishing the war to the Allies.
12: PBY-2459 was meticulously restored with attention to every detail to bring it back to the way it would have been during World War II.
13: The aircraft won't be shown too much. It's not going to tour. It won't do rides. It won't do water landings. It is a national treasure aircraft on the level of a National Air and Space Museum type airplane.
12: The significance of this particular airplane was felt by airshow attendee Margaret Van Ville.
14: My father flew the PBY. He was a pilot in the Pacific Theater in World War II. It's very emotional for me to be on the plane and to have been able to climb up and to get up into the cabin and see how he experienced it firsthand.
12: PBY-2459 will fly in tonight's night air show, and that is its only planned public flying display. For the remainder of the week, it will be on static display in the Warbirds area. For EAA Radio News, I'm Kevin Whalen.
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5: Okay, this is more attitude adjustment on EAA Radio. I'm Paul Prydecker, joined with my good friend and colleague, Mike Morgan. Mike,
7: hey, Paul.
5: How are you doing this morning?
7: Good to see you and hear you.
5: Yeah, everything's good. So we're continuing to work with our good friends with NACA, representing the air traffic control providers in the National Airspace System. So we have Allison Schwagel, who is from St. Louis Tower, and Brittany Armbrust, who is in Tower and Approach Control, TRACON, at Colorado Springs. Welcome.
15: Thank you.
5: Yep, we're glad to see you guys, always. A friend of mine was having a conversation with me, and I was telling him, you know, so-and-so was a good pilot, and he said to me, well, Paul, what's a good pilot? And I thought about that for a moment, because we use that pretty casually. Oh, he's a good pilot. And I said, well, I think a good pilot is somebody who's a master of the aircraft, but also a master of the situation, knowing what's going on around you at all times. So, Allison, how do we educate people to take that approach about being aware?
15: I think first and foremost, working hard at understanding your aircraft and understanding your situation and confidence helps with that. But also taking it seriously, paying attention, listening for your call sign is important, and things along that nature. Brittany, do you have anything to add to that?
16: I would just say, yeah, the hear back, read back of the situation for sure. Anytime we have to repeat ourselves, especially when we're busy, it just kind of puts us further and further behind. And we understand that people are training and they're also busy in the cockpit. And so, but if we could get everybody on the first transmission, that would help us.
5: Sure.
7: So you talk about situational awareness being sort of aware of what's happening on the radio and listening for yourself. You know, in training, the concept of situational awareness gets spread to a lot of other ideas. Listening to the radio is just one of them. So, where's your emphasis here? How do you avoid, what's the word I'm looking for? How do you avoid starving the pilot of situation of awareness resources? Right, because we're asking him to say, we're asking him to be aware of this, be aware of that, be aware of this other thing. How do you balance that?
15: So my technique is to say as much as I can in as little words as possible. So all of my words have meaning, and I try to make it quick and concise. And I try to make sure that when I'm getting to numbers or something that they're going to have to remember or repeat back to me, maybe I'll talk very quickly with the little stuff. But when it's important, I will slow down my cadence and I'll speak a little more clearly and more direct. And the other thing, to your point about it's not just read back and hear back, the situational awareness, especially on the airfield. I'm a tower controller, so the airfield is small. And if you see something, say something. We are people, and we will make mistakes. But if something doesn't look right, be very clear and ask, is this a vehicle? Is that vehicle all the way off the runway if you see something that we don't say? Or if you don't remember that you're cleared to land, ask. If you see something on the runway, a lot of times pilots will say, verify we're cleared to land.
5: Sure.
15: And maybe they see something, and instead of saying, I see a vehicle on the runway, they ask, verify we're cleared to land. So I think being clear and being very direct is also important.
5: I think another part of this, too, is, and I've been an instructor for years, is to make people aware that they're not the only one in the sky. If 10 miles away, an aircraft is getting holding instructions at an airport that you're going to, that might mean something to you.
15: Yeah,
5: that
15: yeah, definitely.
5: You might need to get ready to, you know, copy a clearance. And, you know, the worst thing in the world is for the plane to get to the airport before your brain does. And if you can mitigate that by just staying aware, it really helps.
16: Yeah, it definitely does. And also, I mean, same situation you might hear an aircraft go around. Hey, we went around. Hey, it was due to wake turbulence. Mm-hmm. Or now there's microbursts on the field. Whatever is happening, especially this time of year, there's a lot of thunderstorms. And maintaining awareness of what's happening with that weather as it moves through is very important. And always ask questions, like Allison said. If you have a question on a heading or an altitude, make sure you verify that. And additionally, with talking to all the airplanes, we're working multiple frequencies usually, especially since we're short-staffed. Just because you only hear my voice doesn't mean there's not another voice answering me somewhere else that I'm also paying attention to.
5: And that's also true if you're working military traffic, isn't it?
16: Yes.
5: Because they're on a completely different different part of the system.
16: Mm-hmm.
5: Yeah. I've worked in a lot of crew environments, and I used to counsel, you know, the crews to say, if one of you have a discussion between, you know, if you're having a discussion between yourselves about what was that clearance or what was that altitude, sometimes the best thing to do is not have a discussion, you know, between yourselves, but go back and ask, because both of you could be wrong.
15: Correct. Yeah. Yeah. We're always here to help you. We want to make sure that we have a meeting of the minds, that we're both on the same page, that we know that we have clear, concise communication and understanding of what we want you to do.
7: You know, one of the things that I would not want to have happen is that I would not want to be known to the controllers at my home airport as the person who's always asking a second time or whatever. And I just wonder if that's an influence on the way people look at talking to you guys and asking the same question more than once sometimes.
16: So I've heard that from other pilots before. I don't think that I can remember a single pilot that has asked me, like, specifically, obviously it happens, but specifically a call sign or a type of aircraft that I'm like, oh gosh, this guy again.
7: Yeah, you know,
16: he's asking two or three times every time. Yeah, I'm not doing that. You know, we want you to verify. We want you to be sure, even if you have to ask me five times because you've been task saturated for whatever reason. I want to make sure we're all on the same page.
15: But we all remember the aircraft that crossed the runway without a clearance.
16: Yes.
15: And didn't hold short. So, mm-hmm. Yeah, I don't think that's a concern that I would have as a controller either.
16: Agreed. Yeah, I'd rather have you verify than descend into a departure.
7: We are talking with Allison Schwagel and Brittany Armbrust. Allison works in the St. Louis Tower, Brittany in the Colorado Springs TRACON. And so we're going around and around today on situational awareness, how to maintain it. What does it mean in terms of controllers, and what are the other things that compete for pilots' time?
5: I think the other thing, too, I hear, especially from the general aviation pilot scheme, is they listen to airline pilots on the radio, and they, you know, you hear, oh, well, they say it so easily, and they seem to get everything right. Important part that general aviation pilot needs to know is that the guy on the radio is not flying the airplane. The guy on the radio is the guy on the radio, so he can devote his brain resources to that. When I'm holding on to the airplane, sometimes, you know, my brain is draining out on the floor, and you kind of lose, you know, this ability to process. But in a crew environment, your buddy's there doing the talking, so of course it's easy. And
16: yeah.
5: Plus, we do a lot of the same things over and over. I mean, by the time you've gone to Lincoln, Nebraska four times that day, you've got it figured out.
15: We keep that in mind, too. We know when it's a, you know, it's a November call sign. We usually maybe talk a little bit slower and understand they don't have the resources available to them when they're flying the airplane.
5: Yeah.
16: It also helps if maybe you are unfamiliar, just to let us know. Like, we'll help a little more. You know, we'll make sure to give you a progressive taxi clearance. We'll give you one instruction instead of three at a time.
5: And that's so important, because at some airports, operating on the ground is the most difficult part. You know, getting there is easy. It's just, okay, now what? And the idea about going back to basics and just saying, hey, I'm unfamiliar, I need a progressive. I mean, you'd rather have that than to have somebody crossing a runway, right?
15: Absolutely, yeah. I never mind a progressive taxi. I know some people are hesitant to ask for it. I've talked to a couple pilots, and I would never be concerned with that.
5: So I've asked this question before, and I think you already heard it, Allison, so this will be for you. You have a wand. You're going to wave it over the pilot community and fix something. What would that be?
16: My one and only answer to this is hear me the first time. Mm-hmm. I know that's not possible. You know, we know that's a magic fix. That would be amazing. But a saved transmission is a good one. Mm-hmm. So, yeah, if everybody could answer on the first call, that would be the one thing I would change.
5: And, Allison, you were kind of talking about how you might slow down a little bit or, you know, keep things precise. It reminded me of a show in the 1960s called Dragnet, which is a police detective show, and one of his famous things where I just want the facts, ma'am.
16: Yeah.
5: So, you know, when a pilot is reading back everything, he doesn't need to read back every word. He just needs, you know, heading altitude and make sure we've got that right.
15: One more thing that I'll say very quickly is that just because it's legal and you can do something doesn't always mean it's the safest option. If you're going to skirt a Bravo airspace or something like that, call us for our situational awareness so we know your altitude and we know what you're doing.
5: Absolutely.
7: So, Allison and Brittany, what are the kinds of things that you're presenting on this week or talking to AirVenture guests about as they pop into your booth?
16: I am. Tomorrow I'm giving a presentation on high-altitude flying and situational awareness kind of on, excuse me, with high terrain. Since I work in Colorado, there's a lot of mountains there.
15: And every morning we have a Q&A with pilots. So it's you get Wings credit for it. It's a short presentation, and then it's focused on Q&A, so any questions that you have for air traffic controllers. But come by the booth. There's always controllers there. We're really wanting to talk to you. We're here just to talk to you, to do outreach.
5: Do you get questions about becoming an air traffic controller?
15: Yeah, I've had quite a few. Yeah, we did a tour yesterday with some young ladies up to the tower, and a lot of them wanted to be controllers, which was exciting to me. We've had a lot of that. There's a lot of different routes right now, but we can all help you kind of point you in the right direction and tell you how we got to where we were, the booth.
7: And spoiler alert, we have a guest on Saturday from NATCA who's going to talk specifically about that. So if you're listening to EAA Radio and interested in that topic, we'll go deep on Saturday.
5: You mentioned staffing. We know it's a topic on the news. We know it's critical. And I hope for everybody's sake that, you know, we get it solved, we get the funding, we get the training. So I know it's something we've been talking about for, seems like years now.
16: It's definitely been years, and we appreciate the support. Yeah.
7: Talking with Allison Swagel and with Brittany Armbrust from St. Louis and Colorado Springs, respectively, about situational awareness and making sure that you're communicating well, properly, and as much as needed with air traffic control. Thanks for your time, ladies.
5: You guys do a great job. We think you're the best.
16: Thank you so much.
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18: Good afternoon, AirVenture. This is meteorologist Jack Huseman with your weather forecast. Highs today are in the 70s with a few scattered clouds that will stick around throughout the day. Wind out of the north-northwest at 5 knots, gusting to 10 knots. There's no precipitation on the horizon. However, the UV is expected to be 8 today, so make sure you put on your sunscreen. 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
5: Hi, Paul Prydecker back with you, and Mike Morgan, our remote co-host. Mike, you doing well today?
7: Hey, Paul. You know, I know that in this quarter hour we're going to be talking about insurance, and I'm thinking back to the times that I've dealt with an aviation underwriter. The first was to get rental insurance when I was a student. And then the second, well, that didn't happen because I didn't buy an airplane. But as it turns out, dealing with insurers is something that we frequently have to do for a bunch of different reasons, and we're going to talk to folks from a relatively new player in this business.
5: From Skywatch, we're pleased to have Tomar and Ori, and they were here last year when we had this conversation. So what's happened in the past year?
22: Oh, wow.
5: How are things going?
23: Yeah, first of all, thank you for hosting us. We're very excited to be here. I think it's our fifth air show.
5: Okay.
23: And we've been here together with you a few times, so great to be here. Maybe I can give like a quick overview of like what's Skywatch?
5: Please do.
23: Okay, so
5: Skywatch... We get to ask the simple part. We get to ask the questions. You got to provide all the answers.
22: Yeah.
5: So go for it.
23: So let's begin.
5: Yeah.
7: Tomer, your last name is Kashi, right?
23: Yeah. Just like the cereals.
7: Okay.
23: Yeah.
7: And you're the CEO and co-founder of Skywatch.
23: Yes, I am. Yes, I am.
7: So you're the great guy to answer this question.
23: Let me try. Skywatch is a tech-forward aviation insurance provider. 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For renters, we offer insurance on an annual basis, but also on a monthly, weekly, or daily basis. And for owners, I think that what's unique about Skywatch is that you can really go online, rate, quote, and in many cases, even purchase insurance online without talking with anyone. And, you know, if it's 2 minutes, it's like 1 minute too much. So real quick, really easy. And, you know, this is what we do.
5: Is it app-based or web-based?
23: We do have a mobile app, mm-hmm. but most customers go to us online, web-based, go to skywatch.ai. Mm-hmm.
7: So there are some times when a particular demographic of customer or maybe a particular kind of service really kind of wants to be discussed face to face, you know. And
22: of course,
7: I'm trying to put my mind in the place of an aviation insurance buyer. I kind of think I'd want to talk to someone. So is that an option for people who like buying that way?
22: Of course. We really appreciate the fact that people sometimes need to talk to someone, and oftentimes we get people saying, hey, I did everything online, I got the quote, I'm happy, I want to bind it, I just need to press the button. And we answered the phone, we said, yes, please. And that's all they wanted, just to see that someone will pick up the phone. And I have to say that, you know, in many cases you say we need to deal with insurance more often than we wish sometimes, and it's important to remember it's not just like I'm buying it, okay, I'm done with it. A lot of times there are different service requests you need throughout the year, and we're always there to help, whatever you can do online or with the help of one of our trusted agents, whether that's, you know, any changes, addition of pilots, just midterm, you need to get higher liability, whatever. So we're there.
5: So I'm trying to understand, you are the underwriter, is that correct?
23: Partly. Okay, so we have several products in the market. For some of them, we never bear risk. Okay, we work with carrier partners that bear the risk. For some of them, we rely on completely on our own technology. So rate, quote, bind, taking the payments, and the carrier partners really act as reinsurance, so to speak. And in some cases, where we act as a digital broker. Okay, so we shop the market, we find you the best solution.
5: I understand.
23: But we do it based on our own technology with API connections with everyone, so you don't need to submit your details and then wait for 4 more days, so we will fax everybody and get the answers.
7: So I have a kind of a founder-type question here. The elements of technology that you're talking about could be used in, are used in many different kinds of software as a service kind of offerings. What led you to decide to apply your technical expertise to aviation insurance in particular?
23: Yeah, and I think, you know, it goes back to the founding story of SkyWatch, where former Israeli Air Force people love aviation, but we thought specifically that in many other areas of insurance, let's say car insurance, home insurance, there is already a lot of digital innovation, okay? Many insurance carriers are doing that, and they're doing it well. However, in aviation, since it's considered a niche, the big players are not playing there, okay? And they don't apply the same, they call it IT technology, to these considered like specialty segments. And we said there is no reason aviation insurance couldn't be as simple as buying car insurance. And this is what we're trying to do here, and we think it's disruptive.
22: I can share a funny story. So one of the things we do is also drone insurance, in case anyone needs drone insurance. So
23: you can call it aviation.
22: No, definitely aviation.
5: I guess that's increasing and a popular topic.
22: Very much.
23: Oh, yeah.
22: Very much.
5: Sure.
22: So initially, before we entered the drone market, you had to fill up an application, you know, right? How many make and model hours, same as in aviation. And one of the questions were how many seats you have on the drone.
5: Ah.
22: So we said, that doesn't make sense. We need to improve this, the whole.
5: Mike. That makes sense.
7: So the risks, I think, of drone insurance really are a kind of a whole different complexion. I mean, the hull and the liability limits have to be, like, way different. I can imagine liability limits, you know, needing to be higher. How do you approach that?
23: Yeah, that's correct. We do, like, commercial drones. Today we're actually the category leader. We're the largest in commercial drones in North America. And, yes, the limits are different. So we insure customers from $1 million of liability to $10 million of liability. And the physical damage risk is actually much lower because the drone cost in most cases is much, much cheaper. We do insure drones that sometimes have sensors of $50,000, but more often than not, it's like, you know, $1,500 drone that you cover and cover it for liability.
22: But it goes all the way to a fleet of drones doing drone light shows, which is also something that you need insurance for.
5: Just if you're doing a light show, you're doing that at night, which carries a little bit more, you know, interest and risk.
23: And there is crowd watching it.
5: Yeah, exactly.
23: That's a big risk.
5: Yeah.
7: I haven't seen a drone light show where there hasn't been, you know, at least a handful of drones drop out of the formation. So I have to believe that there's a loss with every show. Maybe the question is whether it's a covered loss or whether it fits under deductible or things like that. I mean,
22: just
7: is that
22: a matter
7: kind
22: of price.
7: The way that works?
5: Yeah, that's right. It's all about it.
23: The most important thing is to make sure it doesn't fall on someone. That's the most important issue.
5: Yeah. During your introduction about what you were doing, you mentioned that you have possibilities for insurance, not just on a yearly level, but, you know, you get pretty granular. How does that work? Who's going to take that? I mean, who's a customer who's going to want insurance for a short amount of time?
22: I can give you two quick examples, right?
5: Yeah.
22: Let's say I'm a student and I just have a few months left to get my private pilot.
5: Mm-hmm.
22: It's better for me to do it on a month-by-month basis, get this done, and then I can quickly move to the private pilot if I'm continuing to rent, or I know it's just a transition period. Mm-hmm. Maybe I'm traveling. I just need insurance for a week or two. And maybe another interesting case, I'm doing my multi-engine endorsement. That takes about 2 weeks.
5: Yep.
22: I don't need an annual policy, and multi-engine policies are even
5: more expensive. Of course.
22: So that's like very tailored to those instances.
23: Or even a CFI that works in a specific season and just needs insurance for a few months.
5: Uh-huh.
23: I think that what's unique here and why we do it and many others do not, many aviation insurance brokers, for them to serve a customer, it doesn't matter if it's $1,000 premium or $20,000 premium, they work the same. So obviously they prefer the big, the big aircraft. 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Mm-hmm. And that's fine because this is what you need.
7: So we're talking with Tomer Kashi, who's the CEO of Skywatch. And Ori, I'm sorry I missed your last name before we

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1: Easier by leveraging technology and AI, so we know how to ask the right questions, and this helps us help the carriers adjust the claims as fast as possible.
2: Just to say one more thing about technology, I think that, you know, from the customer perspective, doesn't care if, you know, it's like very technology forward or not, they care about good service. And if you go to Google reviews, Skywatch has 4.9 rating on Google. Give me one restaurant with 4.9 rating and dinner is on me. So what's important is, you know, the bottom line service that we provide to the customers. We internally do it with technology that enable the customers to do much more and much more efficiently, but the bottom line, the result, is good service.
3: Well, and the application of technology, I mean, if we're not taking advantage of technology and how we can leverage that to make things easier and more efficient, then we're just missing an opportunity.
2: Exactly.
3: Yeah.
4: Tomer and Ori, thank you so much for spending time with us, talking about the thing that we maybe don't want to think about all that much sometimes, but have to.
3: Yeah. And where are you on the field?
4: Aviation insurance.
1: Hangar D.
3: Hangar D, Skywatch. Thanks for being here again. It's great to see you guys.
1: Thank you.
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2: Thank you very much.
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8: This is EAA Radio News. I'm Kevin Whalen. Thousands of warbirds make the trip to Air Venture every year, each with their own significance and unique history. This year, a standout is the American Heritage Foundation's PBY-2459. American Heritage Foundation historian pilot Joe Scheel feels it is the most historically significant PBY.
9: This particular airplane is the most successful PBY in all history. She sank 3.5 U-boats, was a central part of the Battle of the Atlantic. Her first U-boat sinking proved that we could do it. Her last U-boat sinking was the straw that finally caused Admiral Dönitz to withdraw his U-boats from the Atlantic and try other means to, and basically relinquishing the war to the Allies.
8: PBY 2459 was meticulously restored with attention to every detail to bring it back to the way it would have been during World War II.
9: The aircraft won't be shown too much. It's not going to tour. It won't do rides. It won't do water landings. It is a national treasure aircraft on the level of a National Air and Space Museum type airplane.
8: The significance of this particular airplane was felt by airshow attendee Margaret Van Ville.
10: My father flew the PBY. He was a pilot in the Pacific Theater in World War II. It's very emotional for me to be on the plane and to have been able to climb up and to get up into the cabin and see how he experienced it firsthand.
8: PBY 2459 will fly in tonight's night air show, and that is its only planned public flying display. For the remainder of the week, it will be on static display in the Warbirds area. For EAA Radio News, I'm Kevin Whalen.
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0: We've had a good morning and good guest, and our next guest is Patrick Cohenour. Patrick is the 2026 Phillips 66 Aviation EAA Young Eagles Leadership Award winner. Congratulations, Patrick.
1: Congratulations, Patrick. This is the ink's barely dry on putting your name on this award certificate. I understand this was awarded last night. Is that right?
2: Yes.
0: And you've been, I have the idea that you've been involved in EA Young Eagles for quite some time. I see that you're from Oklahoma, in one of the chapters down there. So what's been your experience, and kind of tell us how this has been going for you?
2: Well, I started going to the EAA meetings in the early 2000s and became involved with the Young Eagle program then. And along about 2010, I started working as the coordinator for our chapter, and it just kind of snowballed.
0: Yeah.
2: Nobody else would take the job, so I feel like it's an important step, you know.
0: Yeah, and I'm assuming you've done a number of Young Eagle rides.
2: Yeah, over 1,000.
0: Over 1,000. That's a big number, and of course, there's a lot of volunteers like you who have done similar things. It's such an important part. And did I just see that the 2.5 million just occurred?
2: Yes.
0: Oof, Mike. 2.5 million possible aviators. That would solve our, you know, aviation shortage. You know, if we could.
1: Well, every year we are hearing stories about people who in multi-generation fashion have, you know, come up through Young Eagles and now are flying Young Eagles themselves or have become commercial aviators. Patrick, have you had the privilege of seeing people that you flew a long time ago come back through and become private or commercial aviators?
2: Yeah, we've had, I've gotten a few, not a lot, but I've had a few letters from like mothers who've said, hey, you know, I just thought I'd let you know my kid just graduated and he's flying airplanes for somebody, or he's working as a mechanic or whatever. And
1: yeah, how does that feel?
2: It feels really nice. Very good.
0: I think, you know, I can relate to this in a pretty significant way. I did not, when I had the first time I was in an airplane ride, I don't think there was a Young Eagles because this was in the early 60s. But when I was 9, I had an opportunity. A gentleman just volunteered to take me up. And, you know, that pretty much set the spark for me about, you know, wanting to do this. So from 9, and it took until I was 34 before I actually took my first flight lesson. But all that time, I always remembered what that first flight was like. So you don't know what effect you're going to have on somebody. But you know, the Young Eagle program to me is like you're being the ultimate ambassador for aviation. Don't you agree?
2: I'm an ambassador. I'm not sure ultimate, but yeah. When you know, I think it's, and I've had that discussion several times with people that. A lot of pilots say, yeah, we need to get more kids involved in aviation, but then, you know, okay, come be a Young Eagle pilot for us. And So that's one of the frustrating parts of it, is to really trying to get more pilots involved, because I do think it is an important thing.
0: Of course.
2: I think it's proven to be a very important way to get kids involved that go on and do things further, and maybe not as pilots, but in, you know, airport administration or as a mechanic or whatever.
0: Sure.
1: We're talking with Patrick Cohenour, who is the recipient of the EAA Young Eagles Leadership Award presented by Phillips 66. Patrick, what kind of equipment are you flying your Young Eagles in?
2: Well, that's changed here very recently. I bought a Piper Aero when I got my license in 1988, and I've been flying kids in that Piper Aero until this last spring. And I just bought an RB-7A and sold the Aero.
0: Ah.
2: So, and I flew my first Young Eagle in the 7A a few weeks ago.
1: Cool. So you said bought, not built. Is that right?
2: That is correct. Yeah. I'm the third owner of that particular 7A. Now, I've worked on airplanes. I've done quite a bit of building, but I've not built one myself.
0: Patrick, you talked about, you know, trying to get more pilots to become Young Eagle, you know, pilots. What's the roadblock? I mean, What do you have to do it?
2: Pay for their gas. I don't.
0: Yeah.
2: You know, I'm not sure. You know, I don't know. I mean, it's not everybody, but it just always puzzles me that if they really think it's important, why don't they chip in?
0: Is there hesitancy about liability at all?
2: I think there is.
0: Yeah.
2: Part of it's hesitancy of liability, and part of it is just you know, I've seen over the years, you know, when things like what's going on now happens, the fuel prices go up, we have less people coming out to help us fly the rallies.
0: Mm-hmm.
2: So,
1: I'm wondering if you've noticed changes in the students themselves. Being an elementary school student was pretty tough in the early part of this decade, right, because of COVID and the switch to online learning. And the number and the nature of the distractions that kids have to deal with right now is certainly different. Have you noticed any impacts from those things in the kids that you've been flying all this time?
2: Well, not really. Probably not. I'm not saying there aren't, but
1: sure.
2: Our interaction with them isn't such that we're around them enough to be able to tell those kinds of things, I don't think. I mean, there's always been kids that, you know, some of them are very interested and they pay attention when you do the walk around and they want to know what this gauge does and, you know, and they're, oh, yeah, you want to fly the airplane, they're eager. And some of them say, no way, I don't want to touch the controls.
0: What's the age range?
2: To be at least 8 and no older than 17.
0: 8 to 17, so that's an impressionable age for sure.
1: And it's a wide range, so that you may be catching kids very early on in the process of thinking about themselves, you know, in aviation context.
2: Yeah. And some of them are just, oh, look at the cow down there. And some of them, like I say, even as young as, you know, 8 or 10 years old, are you know, they want to know what's going on.
0: Mm-hmm.
2: So you can kind of tell which ones are really going to go that way or not. And that's kind of how I was, that nobody would have had to talk me into taking a Young Eagle ride. I'd have been all over.
0: Been there, right?
2: Yeah.
0: Yeah. So you got your certificate in 1988?
2: That's when I got my license, yes.
0: For me, too. Yeah.
2: Really?
0: Same story. And I've done a few Young Eagle rides at a local airport here in Wisconsin, and it's a wonderful experience. You know, you want to make sure that they're comfortable and, you know, you answer questions, but there's nothing like letting them have the controls and, you know, just monitoring and make sure everything is okay. But you can certainly see their smiles and their eyes get pretty big, right?
2: Yep. Yeah, it's gratifying, and certainly when you get out of the airplane and they're excited and their parents come and take a picture of them standing by the airplane with you, and it looks good.
0: Yeah.
1: Do you have a sense of how many of the Young Eagles that you've flown have gone on to do the ground school?
2: Actually, I don't really. I guess there might be some way to check into that, but
0: yeah.
2: I know several have, and there's the president of our chapter now is a girl that we flew as a Young Eagle, and she's gone through and she's got her A&P now and is A&P chief on one of the military restoration projects that they're flying. They're up here now.
0: So what? How is this organized? Is Young Eagles, is the central office for managing Young Eagles, is it here in Oshkosh at the EA headquarters?
2: Yes.
0: But then EA chapters may have their own local program that's managed locally.
2: Right. As far as arranging the rallies and all that, now, of course, the national organization has guidelines of, you know, who they want to, you know, for pilots and for what type of flights and kind of how long the flight should be and the kind of things to try to incorporate into that. But other than that, we, you know, different chapters do different things. We have a pancake breakfast once a month during the good flying months anyway, and incorporate a Young Eagle rally into that. And we've had in the past where we use a flight simulator and, you know, TV screen flight simulator to let kids play with that while they're waiting for the rides. And there's other things you can do as well.
1: Patrick, what would you say to other EAA members to encourage them or convince them that they should be flying young eagles as well? How would you recruit them?
2: I guess I'd do what I've been doing, is just to, you know, tell them what it's like. And if a lot of them are already familiar with it, and it's, I mean, I don't know what you tell them. You ask them to, hey, we need pilots. But some of them are, you know, newer people, and you just explain to them what the program is, and a lot of them get excited about it and come and help. We've had two or three guys new in the last couple of rallies we've had, which is always very helpful.
1: Yeah.
0: I think it's such an important message, too, that, you know, you're talking about a need for young Eagle pilots, but there's also a need for more pilots in the aviation system.
2: Right.
0: I mean, it's both those things are connected. And as I said before, you don't know what spark you're going to set off because of the age. Like I said, when I was 9, you know, I wanted to take lessons, but of course you don't have enough allowance money when you're 9, right? So yeah. this has been great, Patrick. We really appreciate what you're doing.
1: Yeah, we've been talking with Patrick Kohenour, who is the recipient of the EAA Young Eagles Leadership Award presented last night by Phillips 66. Thanks for all you do, Patrick.
0: Well, you are an ambassador for the program, and congratulations. This is EAA Radio.
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5: Good afternoon, Air Venture. This is meteorologist Jack Huseman with your weather forecast. Highs today are in the 70s with a few scattered clouds that will stick around throughout the day. Wind out of the north-northwest at 5 knots, gusting to 10 knots. There's no precipitation on the horizon. However, the UV is expected to be 8 today, so make sure you put on your sunscreen. 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
1: 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I'm your host, Steve Buss. On Wednesday's show, we welcome the Aero Club of France's president, Catherine Malnori. We'll learn about the Pink Jet, hear the story of Pan Am in Africa in the early days of World War II, and explore the legendary consolidated PBY-5 Catalina. 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
3: Welcome. It's high noon in Oshkosh, and this is Squawk 1200. 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
3: If you want to be in the know, you need to. Squawk 1200. Welcome to EAA Radio. Thank you for joining us. I'm Wireless Mike.
8: And I am Matthew. And this day we are joined by Dr. Ian Johnson from the FAA. Welcome, Dr. Johnson. Thanks for joining us again today.
9: Thank you very much for having me.
3: So today, your specialty is in weather and how to avoid accidents. And there's an awful lot of common things that happen where VFR pilots get into trouble. What are the common things that lead to pilots getting into trouble, getting into IFR when they're not supposed to be there?
9: So yesterday we spoke about some of the hazardous attitudes of pilots. We spoke about some of the biases which all roll into their decision-making process. A lot of pilots sometimes are induced into making decisions. And that could be in a case whereby they're going somewhere that they need to be or they think they need to be. And so that influences the decision, whether to press on or whether they should maybe choose an alternate should the weather deteriorate. They do not factor in their capabilities and limitations as well as the aircraft. For instance, a person may be instrument-rated pilot, but the aircraft is not instrument-certified, but yet they would push on and file a flight instrument flight plan and get themselves in trouble. So induced pressure, we also call it get-home-itis. Pilots are sometimes flying below the MDAs, minimum descent altitudes, if you're an IFR pilot, and just taking a risk that they're not supposed to take. So it's hard to say why they're doing that. I wish I knew.
8: But you mentioned the minimum descent altitudes. For the topic of VFR into IMC conditions, maybe that's not something that they had been thinking about on that particular mission, and so they may not be prepared for it. They're thinking in terms of VFR, but not in terms of IMC. Is that one of the factors?
9: That's true, but sometimes a pilot may launch on a VFR flight, and if that pilot's instrument rated, current and proficient, they both go together, and the weather starts to deteriorate below VFR conditions, he or she may opt to open a IFR flight plan or file an IFR flight plan. And that's where the MDA comes in, where they are have shooting an approach. And they have to be at a minimum descent altitude as they fly the profile based on how tired they are, based on how fast they want to get there.
8: Sure.
9: They would break the rules.
8: And so they may not be ready for that kind of mission. They've been flying one mission.
9: Right.
8: Now they're doing something different.
9: Right. So that's where the mental model comes in and the pre-flight planning. Because a very good pilot or a good pilot would always have a backup or plan B, or you should have a plan B. Mm-hmm. So you look at the weather, and the weather looks VFR. But then as you are flying, now you notice that the weather is deteriorating. You've got a choice. If you're an IFR pilot, maybe you can file an IFR flight plan if you're comfortable doing that. If not, then you choose an alternate. But those alternate airports, you should have already have them in your memory because you looked at them when you were on the ground, because you had all the time to do that during your pre-flight. And that's part of pre-flight planning. If people look at AC 91, 92, it'll tell you that. So pilots need to know that. But many times pilots take off. All they focus on is in their destination. They didn't look at weather along the route of flight. And then something pops up. And now, you know, they're 2 miles close to their destination. Some of them will continue flying.
8: So one theme that you're identifying already then is a lack of pre-flight planning.
9: Yep.
8: Another theme, as I think about what might be a cause of VFR into IMC, might be an over-reliance on technology. In particular, one that comes to mind for me, as someone that likes to do tech and likes to look at things, is the radar, ADS-B in, or maybe Sirius, or maybe even if you can get it, just looking at that local weather app. Is that a theme that you're seeing as an over-reliance on these, and what might be contributing to that?
9: Well, put it this way, technology has evolved tremendously through the years, right? Pilots have a lot of tools in the cockpit that they can use today that we didn't have years ago. But the bottom line is you need to know the capabilities and limitations of the system and what it's going to do and what it cannot do. Going back to what you were talking about, NTSB put out a safety alert, I think it was in 2012 or 2011, somewhere around there, talking about latency in NEXRED images, which pilots use in the cockpit. And most of them, some of them, think it's real-time weather. But it's not, because there's latency involved. And, you know, how the radars work, when they do the sweep and everything else, and then when it gets to the display to present that information, all that's time. Then the processing of the display, based on your processor speed, how fast it gets there and the amount of time, that's also added to the time. So when you're looking at that weather information, that weather is old. And so I try to convey to pilots, when you look out the window, what you see, that's real weather.
8: Mm-hmm.
9: What you see on your display has latency in it.
8: Well, let me ask a clarifying question there, too, because I've always assumed that as I'm looking at that timestamp of that image, let's say 10:15, that's what the radar indicated at 10:15, but it sounds like that might not be the case.
9: It may not be.
8: Ah, so the image stamped at 10:15 may be from 10:05 or 10:08, 10:07, something like that, and weather can certainly change quite a bit.
9: Quite right, in that short span of time. So pilots need to be cognizant of that. And, you know, you talk about technology. It can work for you if you know how to use it.
8: Mm-hmm.
9: It could also be a distraction. It can also kill you, too.
3: So with the currency you're talking about and being current in the airplane, do you also see things where people fly multiple airplanes and they're really current in one, and then they go to a different airplane that they're not as familiar with and run into problems?
9: Well, there have been a few accidents. When I was in Florida, there was a flight instructor that actually got killed. You know, he went to the airport and rented an aircraft, and I guess he knew the owner, so he didn't do a checkout. And he took off with some friends, and they called and wanted to declare an emergency because they were running out of fuel, or they ran out of fuel. But when they investigated the accident, the airplane had fuel. He just didn't know how to change the selector.
8: Mm. Wow.
9: So going back to the question, if you are flying an Avadyne system in an airplane today and you're flying a Garmin tomorrow, the information should be basically the same, the way it's presented in terms of the colors, right? If it's red, yellow, or green, each of those have a different meaning. Mm. They should be consistent across the board. So there should not be a learning curve. But what a good pilot should do, if you're moving from aircraft to aircraft, you need to be cognizant of which aircraft you're in. So I flew different types of aircraft, Pipers as well as Cessnas, and I had a checklist for each of those airplanes. And before I left home, I knew, okay, I'm going to fly the Cherokee 140 today. I got to get the checklist for that. I go over the checklist so I know, hey, I'm not in the Cessna.
8: Sure. You're already getting the equipment in mind and in memory.
9: Exactly.
8: Yes.
9: And that's what you do. And if you do that, I don't think you'll run into too many problems. But if you're just going to hop in the airplane and take off, you don't do a pre-flight, you don't check the weather, and you're just playing it by ear, and then when you get up there and the weather starts to deteriorate, you don't have a way out. Mm.
3: And how is the addition of multiple different new displays and different companies affecting all of this and people having to learn multiple systems?
9: Well, it's a challenge. It's a challenge. But like I would normally say, if you're going to fly an airplane today with a different system and you never flew that airplane before, you might want to get some remedial training. You know, take up a pilot who flew it before, maybe do some homework. And if you're not comfortable, maybe take a person who knows how to use that that instrument or that display, rather than just think, okay, it's like driving a car to some degree, right? Today, most of the cars are designed a little different, where the buttons for this or buttons for that are totally not consistent. And so when you get into a car, you can't make the assumption that, hey, I know where to find everything.
3: Yeah.
9: That would be the wrong assumption.
8: Right.
3: Yeah. And with the airlines, when you switch from airplane to airplane, you go through an intensive training.
9: Exactly.
3: And
9: exactly.
3: It takes months for an airline pilot to get checked out in an airplane because everything's different.
9: Exactly. And in aviation, you can't really make assumptions. Right? So it's something that pilots need to understand.
3: Right. And with all of the different glass panels, I mean, 30, 35 years ago, everybody was just using a standard six-pack.
9: Yep.
3: And those all worked the same.
9: Yep.
3: But now with the Garmin or Avadyne or, you know, Dynan, all of the different options, you got to learn how to use them just a little bit differently.
9: Yeah. And it's not just about the buttonology. It's the information that's being presented to you and how you use that information to inform your decision-making.
3: All right. Well, unfortunately, we're out of time for today. We have been talking to Dr. Ian Johnson from the FAA Weather Research Branch, and you're listening to EAA Radio.
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12: This is EAA Radio News. I'm Kevin Whalen. Thousands of warbirds make the trip to AirVenture every year, each with their own significance and unique history. This year, a standout is the American Heritage Foundation's PBY-2459. American Heritage Foundation historian pilot Joe Scheel feels it is the most historically significant PBY.
13: This particular airplane is the most successful PBY in all history. She sank 3.5 U-boats, was a central part of the Battle of the Atlantic. Her first PBY, her first U-boat sinking proved that we could do it. Her last U-boat sinking was the straw that finally caused Admiral Dönitz to withdraw his U-boats from the Atlantic and try other means to, and basically relinquishing the war to the Allies.
12: PBY 2459 was meticulously restored with attention to every detail to bring it back to the way it would have been during World War II.
13: The aircraft won't be shown too much. It's not going to tour. It won't do rides. It won't do water landings. It is a national treasure aircraft on the level of a National Air and Space Museum type airplane.
12: The significance of this particular airplane was felt by airshow attendee Margaret Van Ville.
14: My father flew the PBY. He was a pilot in the Pacific Theater in World War II. It's very emotional for me to be on the plane and to have been able to climb up and to get up into the cabin and see how he experienced it firsthand.
12: PBY 2459 will fly in tonight's Night Air Show, and that is its only planned public flying display. For the remainder of the week, it will be on static display in the Warbirds area. For EAA Radio News, I'm Kevin Whalen.
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3: Welcome to EAA Radio. I'm Wireless Mike.
8: And I'm Matthew. And this segment is going to be a little bit about our backstories as pilots, how we both got involved in aviation, how our journey has evolved over the last couple of years, and how we see it continuing.
3: And lots of people get into aviation in lots of different ways, and we have two different, completely different stories.
8: Mm-hmm.
3: We're going to be talking a little bit later on the different paths to becoming a airline pilot. And so we thought we'd share our stories now as a little bit of prep for that.
8: Yeah.
3: So,
8: and see if you can guess which one of us is an airline pilot as you listen to us discuss this.
3: Well, it's going to be people are going to figure that out real quick. So I personally started flying when I was 16, and I got my license, my private pilot's license, shortly after my 17th birthday.
8: Mm.
3: I went off to a college, St. Cloud State University, and they had a really good aviation program back in the day. Now they don't have an aviation program, which is makes me very sad. They had a great program. But I got all my ratings there, and then I followed, and at the time, I went and became a flight instructor, and I flight instructed for a couple years. Then I got to fly Cessna 310s and 402s, flying canceled checks. Remember checks? If anybody knows checks, they don't write checks anymore. And they used to have to move those checks back to the original bank. And no, they don't do that anymore. Mm. But that's how I built up enough time to get on with an airline, a regional airline. Flew for them for longer than as planned. Unfortunately, I'm old enough that I've hit a few bumps in the road, one of them being 9/11.
8: Mm-hmm.
3: And then finally I got an interview with a major airline, and that's where I'm at now.
8: Oh, excellent. So my story is one where I actually owe quite a bit of my journey to EAA. So back in fifth grade, I took what I didn't know at the time was a Young Eagles flight.
3: Yes.
8: And that led to a long interest in aviation. My first air venture was 2000, back in 2006, living in Oshkosh since that time. And being this close, living in this city, it's almost impossible to not be bitten by that aviation bug.
3: Yeah.
8: It's practically impossible. And I wanted to fly for the longest time. That's been my goal. And it was in 2019, as a member of EA, that I received the email that there was a chapter event. Chapter 252, right here on the field. Shout out to my friends there. And I attended a Learn to Fly event in 2018, I believe it was, or even 2019. The years are starting to run together. And then that is how I got connected with a local flying club, the Winnebago Flying Club. And that's the route that I took. So my experience has always been at a towered airport. It's always been with an independent flight instructor as opposed to a flight school. In fact, I've been learning this week about people that go through that path. I got on the wait list, and then March 2020. So some of us might remember what happened around that time period.
3: Speed bumps, COVID.
8: Speed bumps.
3: Yes,
8: speed bumps. And so that put a slight hold, only about 2 or 3 months, but my learn to fly experience was with masks. And we taped the masks so that it wouldn't fog up our glasses. And then balancing that with family and some of the challenges that go along with being present, being a mid-career professional, it took me 13 months to get my private pilot certificate, which occurred on the Wednesday before AirVenture 2021. I was one of the last flights that they allowed in just to go around the pattern, but that was mine.
3: Yes. Yeah, so you also had a couple speed bumps on your check ride initially also.
8: Oh, yes. So I'm sure that everybody has at least one or two stories of things happening. But for me, actually, there were two. One was almost a literal speed bump as I was getting in the plane. I'd done my pre-flight. I knew that I passed the oral because we were heading out onto the ramp. And then as I'm sitting there, I'm going through the checklist, and the examiner says, so are you ready to start the airplane? And then I froze, and I thought, there's got to be a reason he's asking me this question. I said, no, I'm pretty sure. And then he repeated the question. And then I thought, oh, boy, this is tough. And I looked around, and I had forgotten to unchuck the airplane. So that was one challenge. So literal speed bumps.
3: Right. No, but you also had to discontinue it because of a maintenance issue.
8: Yes, that is correct.
3: Yes. So
8: we
3: not your fault.
8: No.
3: Yes.
8: No. And the brief story there is for those of you that fly into AirVenture, you know that there's an airport south of here, Fond du Lac. And I'd flown into Fond du Lac. We'd already done the mock emergency, the engine out. And then as I did the soft field landing, taxi back around, I had already called out, and my right foot went to the floor with a thunk. And I knew something was wrong. And immediately I pulled back the throttle, and everything inside me is screaming, do not take off, do not make a mistake. And I fortunately listened to the voice in my head for maybe the first time in my life and pulled back and said, there's something wrong. We taxied back. And he said, are you asking me for a discontinuance? And I'm not saying that there are leading questions, but, you know, you get that sense. And
3: right.
8: I said, yes, sir, I'm asking you for a discontinuance. And he said, that is the right answer.
3: Yeah. So when I was learning to fly, I didn't have anybody to mentor me. I didn't know anybody. I just was, I tell people I force come my way into a flying career. I didn't know what I didn't know, and I was just too stupid to stop and not do it. So that's one of the things that I'm kind of passionate about is I do a lot of Young Eagle flights. I try to share this experience with people who might be interested in learning to fly. And there's still a lot of people out there who just don't consider it as an option for a career. And that's for those things other people do.
8: Right.
3: And that's one of the things that EAA is really, really good about with the Young Eagle program is getting kids that opportunity.
8: Yeah, and helping them to understand how accessible an airplane, even just an airplane ride, can be. You know, as I continue to stay active and stay involved, one of the things that I enjoy doing with our local chapter is these pancake breakfasts that don't just attract the children, but attract some of the adults too. You get an opportunity to get close, touch an airplane, learn what these controls do, and really feed that enthusiasm.
3: Yeah, and you know, I was bitten by the bug early, and I knew what this was what I was going to do. But you know, some people come to this a little bit later, like you did.
8: Yes,
3: and then there are additional challenges in learning to fly when you have wife and kids. Mm-hmm. And I was fortunate enough to not have those challenges when I was learning to fly. So
8: good challenges.
3: Good challenges. Yeah.
8: Priorities where they need to be.
3: Right. Right. So, but that does add challenges for people who, you know, want to learn to fly with a family.
8: Yeah. That's one of the things that I'm looking forward to talking about in a later segment here with ALPA and learning more about that, but coming back towards the mentoring, cause I really like that point. There are many different ways that you can find a mentor to both yes. help you get involved in flying and stay involved in flying. What are some of your favorite ways? How do you stay involved? How do you be a mentor or even find a mentor yourself?
3: So I mentor a lot of people who you know, who are in the community, friends who are interested in learning to fly. And how do you meet these people? Well, I meet people at airports all the time.
8: Sure.
3: But I also go to pancake breakfasts. And if there's somebody there I don't know who's asking a lot of questions, I'll share my time. Hmm. Being a member of a chapter for EAA is another great way to meet people and find people who want a little bit of help. And I can share some experiences with them on that.
8: Certainly, this event here, AirVenture 2026, is one of the best ways that you can network with other people. You can connect with folks that are involved in every aspect of aviation. Certainly, being a pilot is one thing, but there are lots of different ways to stay involved with aviation, or to get, rather, not even stay, but to get involved with aviation that will meet any interest that you may have.
3: Yeah, and that's the great thing about AirVenture and this right here is basically anything you want to do with aviation is here this week. Even if, you know, hey, I want to do drones. Yeah, there's drones here. We can show you how drones work. And you might not want to be the person who flies an airplane, but you want to learn to fly a drone. AirVenture, that's the wonderful thing about this week is mm-hmm. they have everything.
8: Yep. There's also things for learning to build an airplane. You know, that's something I don't think that we get to talk quite as much about here, but the mechanic aspect or building or designing airplanes is another
3: right.
8: tremendous need we have in the industry.
3: That's the absolute roots of EAA. It's the Experimental Aircraft Association. It's all about, you know, building your airplanes. And, you know, so much innovation has come out of the home builders and the kits now. It's really exciting. I wish I had the time to build an airplane. Unfortunately, that's one that my wife has put a big old nope on.
8: Yeah, I can speak from personal experience that there are plenty of other projects that someone is working on.
3: I do have a few other projects I'm working on, so maybe it's good that somebody's putting the brakes on that one.
8: So let's say it this way. So where do you see your journey continuing, bringing it back around here?
3: Currently I am an airline pilot for a major carrier. Where do I see things continuing? Well, I keep doing that. And I still do a little bit of flight instructing on the side, you know, mostly BFRs and stuff mm-hmm. like that. But eventually I'm going to retire from the airlines, but I still plan on being involved in the community, doing flight instruction, and continuing in that just because I love this. And so just because I give it up as a career doesn't mean I'm going to give it up for my right. personal stuff.
8: Yeah, and from my perspective, I was working towards an IFR rating. I'm looking forward to continuing to do that as part of being a safety-minded pilot. That's my biggest focus on that, staying active with the community, staying involved, and just continuing to build this community of aviation enthusiasts that we are all a part of.
3: All right. Well, that's enough of us talking about ourselves for the day. So we'll be back in just a little bit with the National Association of Flight Instructors. 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
18: Good afternoon, AirVenture. This is meteorologist Jack Huseman with your weather forecast. Highs today are in the 70s with a few scattered clouds that will stick around throughout the day. Wind out of the north-northwest at 5 knots, gusting to 10 knots. There's no precipitation on the horizon. However, the UV is expected to be 8 today, so make sure you put on your sunscreen. 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
3: 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I'm Wireless Mike.
8: And I'm Matthew. This is Squawk 1200. And this segment, we are joined by Karen Kalashek of NAFI, the National Association of Flight Instructors. Welcome, Karen. Thanks for being here.
22: Thank you very much, Michael and Matthew.
3: So what do you do for the National Association of Flight Instructors?
22: I am the chair of the board of the National Association of Flight Instructors.
8: Oh, wonderful. And we were doing a little bit of looking up before, and NAFI has 8,500 members around the world. Tell us a little bit more about NAFI as an organization.
22: Okay, well, NAFI's been around this year 59 years. Wow. So we've been around quite a bit. I am only the fifth chair of the entire organization this point, though. So there's some tenure going on there. Mm-hmm. And the we offer a variety of resources, as you'd expect. Anyone can join NAFI, by the way. You don't have to be a flight instructor. So anyone with an interest in promoting safety, the future of flight training, which is really the basis of safety, isn't it? Because we all had to start with an initial training experience.
8: We sure did. So with safety in mind, I imagine that feeds into the vision and mission of NAFI as an organization.
22: You're reading my mind there. Yes, our vision is, as you'd expect, safer pilots through excellence in flight instruction. And our mission is to promote flight instruction excellence through education, mentorship, and advocacy. Mm.
3: So when you become a flight instructor, do you reach out to new flight instructors, or do you try and encourage flight instructors to, when they are getting their instructor rating for their instructor, to help them join NAFI?
22: Yeah, this is one of the forms of mentorship. So one of the things that we offer to members are what we call special interest groups, or SIGs. You know, we always have a lot of acronyms in aviation. So we have 11 of these. So instructors, and this is entirely optional, they can gather together virtually, and each one of the SIGs has a monthly meeting hosted by a very experienced member. This is a member benefit. So just to name a few of the SIGs, we have a special interest group for seaplane instructors, for instrument instructors, for instructors teaching instructors, and alluding to exactly what you asked, new instructors. Mm-hmm. So think of the benefit of new instructors meeting with a group of also new instructors to share that connections, the ideas, but to also have the support of all these experienced instructors they can reach out to.
8: Yeah, that's amazing.
3: Yeah, I mean, I am an instructor. I've longtime instructor. I'm not actively currently doing a whole lot of instruction, but that was one of the things, and it was challenging. Yeah, you get this brand new CFI rating, and now what do you do? And, you know, what are their best practices? And really just getting the rating is kind of like the first step in being a good CFI.
22: Mm-hmm. Just like any certificate, you know, when an examiner hands it to you, and I've done a number of exams, it's like, here's your lessons to learn. And license to learn as a new instructor, right, you're suddenly like, yikes, it's up to me. It's like when a parent's handed that baby and you go, wait a minute, this is a responsibility, right? How do I do this?
8: I don't remember quite hearing those words, a license to learn, but I can appreciate that.
22: Yeah.
8: So with the special interest groups, that's one way that that NAFI promotes learning. What are some other ways that you promote learning and continuous education for flight instructors?
22: Oh, how much time do we have? We have so many resources available. And obviously, anyone can visit our booth. We're right next to Garmin. Everyone seems to know where Garmin is. Walk in. You've got instructors who can answer your questions. Obviously, we invite anyone to join the organization. But for education, so we have a lot of content. We have a wonderful digital magazine called Mentor with articles of specific interest to flight instructors. But I can tell you, we even have a lot of student pilot members, and they'll write in. And they'll write in and say, I'm getting so much value. And I know a couple of them write to me personally because I have a weekly column in our e-zine, and they'll say, I'm taking this idea to my instructor. Because, you know, I'm speaking to our audience of instructors going like, hey, let's always make sure we up our game. Have we considered this? So much of it's sharing. We also share, besides all the educational content, for example, we have a series of courses we call the Professional Development Program, and you get a digital badge by completing that. And you'd expect we have, every month we put out a live broadcast, not only for instructors, but it's public benefit. So it's for any pilot. It's always the third Wednesday. You can go to our website, NAFIMentor.org, and you'll find on the homepage links to register for that. So these are phenomenal presentations. We have done 103. They're all archived and available. We actually have more content for NAFI on the FASafety.gov website than any other organization.
3: Wow.
22: So we literally have, I did a count last year, you know, just a rough count. We have over 1,000 publicly available educational resources of various types. And we do monthly podcasts, as you expect. I mean, you name it. Our podcast has a great name, More Right Rudder, like pilots will recognize. And we also offer a national conference. It's called the Ascend Flight Training Summit. And this year it's going to be September 8th to the 10th in Dallas, Texas. And that's going to be a wonderful, I mean, people are just so enthused. This will be our fourth national conference. And we'll have people coming up and say, you know, I've attended every one. I'm not going to miss them anymore. It's the face-to-face networking. It's wonderful presenters, the folks that you hear on podcasts, that you go specifically to make sure you see them. They're there live.
8: And another opportunity to network with other flight instructors, get connected, and then utilize the national resources that NAFI has available.
22: Yes, exactly.
3: Yeah. You're here on the field, and if people haven't joined, what kind of things are you showing off in the booth this year?
22: Well, for people that do join us or current members that come in to renew, they're signed up for wonderful daily drawings. I mean, very valuable things. And your odds are pretty good because it is for the people that are here. So, like, brand new Lightspeed Delta Zulu headset. In fact, for all members, they're automatically entered into a quarterly drawing for a new, brand new Delta Lightspeed Zulu headset. So there's a lot of very valuable giveaways they can receive here. Plus, for the flight training conference, for people on the field, it's a 25% off flash sale for the registration. So that's quite a bit of savings, too.
3: Now, what if somebody wants to register and wants to get the discount, but they're not here? Can they still get that online?
22: Well, they'd have to contact us.
3: Okay. All right.
22: Okay.
3: Yeah, because it's not everybody can make it, unfortunately.
22: Mm-hmm.
3: And that's one of the fun things about EAA Radio is we try to reach out to those people who aren't here on the field.
22: Mm-hmm.
8: And just as a reminder, we're talking with Karen Kalashek of the National Association of Flight Instructors, or NAFI. One other thing that I looked at the website and I saw that NAFI is doing is advocating. So can you talk a little bit about how NAFI advocates both for aviation in general and certainly in specific flight instruction?
22: Yeah, well, and actually, I'm very happy to say we've really created a very strong bond with the FAA and with aerospace medicine. I actually have Susan Northrup's cell phone number on mine.
8: All right. Okay.
22: So we, there's so many things we advocate. Just, for example, we are represented on the Runway Safety Council, the Surface Safety Group. In fact, we were selected to be the national rollout for the change in the hotspots. 3 years ago. Yeah. So one of our monthly broadcasts was on that topic. I'm personally on the General Aviation Joint Safety Committee, which is the FAA Industry Coalition. So that's the group that decides the focus areas that we're going to address and to reduce the fatalities, which has proven actually very successful over the years that the GAJS has been organization. We also have a seat on the GAA Awards Board, and they just had the GAA Awards ceremony this morning, so that was delightful. In fact, I was very fortunate 1 year to be selected as one of the national honorees.
8: Oh, congratulations.
22: Also, we were recently asked to join, so we're in the group that helped put together a brand new DPE Mentor group, and then we'll be on the ongoing DPE Mentor Council as well. And we worked our former president was actually part of the Part 141 modernization, heading up one of the subcommittees, created the report that the FAA had solicited for suggestions on that. So, and we're very involved in peer support programs, you know, just a wealth of various resources. And the FAA does come to us, as you can tell, and says when they're forming something to do with aspects of training and testing, which clearly affects so much of us, they'll come to us and they'll ask us for representation.
8: That sounds like such a wide variety of different advocacy and missions. Is there anything that you can tell us about where you'd like to see the organization going, anywhere that NAFI is what's some of your goals and objectives?
22: Well, obviously, because we're not-for-profit, we also have to watch our bottom line. So we're always looking for not only ways to increase member benefits and receive more discounts, but to grow the organization. So

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1: We have an executive director and six staff members, and we also have, you know, contractors we deal with regularly. 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In fact, if someone joins us today, our NAFI member breakfast is first thing tomorrow morning. 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
1: And anyone is free to come in and sit. 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
2: 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We have been talking to Karen Kalashek of the National Association of Flight Instructors.
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6: This is EAA Radio News. I'm Kevin Whalen. Thousands of warbirds make the trip to AirVenture every year, each with their own significance and unique history. This year, a standout is the American Heritage Foundation's PBY-2459. American Heritage Foundation historian pilot Joe Scheel feels it is the most historically significant PBY.
7: This particular airplane is the most successful PBY in all history. She sank 3.5 U-boats, was a central part of the Battle of the Atlantic. Her first U-boat sinking proved that we could do it. Her last U-boat sinking was the straw that finally caused Admiral Dönitz to withdraw his U-boats from the Atlantic and try other means to, and basically relinquishing the war to the Allies.
6: PBY-2459 was meticulously restored with attention to every detail to bring it back to the way it would have been during World War II.
7: The aircraft won't be shown too much. It's not going to tour. It won't do rides. It won't do water landings. It is a national treasure aircraft on the level of a National Air and Space Museum type airplane.
6: The significance of this particular airplane was felt by airshow attendee Margaret Vanville.
8: My father flew the PBY. He was a pilot in the Pacific Theater in World War II. It's very emotional for me to be on the plane and to have been able to climb up and to get up into the cabin and see how he experienced it firsthand.
6: PBY-2459 will fly in tonight's night air show, and that is its only planned public flying display. For the remainder of the week, it will be on static display in the Warbirds area. For EAA Radio News, I'm Kevin Whalen.
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10: And I'm Matthew. And for this segment, we are honored to be joined by Wendy Morris of ALPA. Wendy, thank you for being with us today.
11: Oh, thanks so much. It's my pleasure.
10: And our topic this afternoon, as we hinted earlier in the segments, was about becoming the pathways to becoming a commercial or airline pilot. This is something that is a fascinating topic. We're looking forward to talking about this with you. We know that we need more pilots, and there are a lot of different ways to become a pilot. So

0: Let's say that we're talking about someone in their early career. They might be young, they might be new. It's early in their career. How does someone like that become a commercial or airline pilot?
1: Right. So there's a couple different pathways. One would be military and the other would be civilian. Either way gets you to the same place, and that's fully qualified, very competent airline pilots, right? That is the goal. And the civilian way is there's a couple different ways to do it. You can go out to the local airport and take flying lessons and go about it that way. You can go to college and either get an associate's degree or through a certified program, aviation program, or bachelor's. That will reduce your hours a little bit, but either way, you want to get to where you're a competent pilot. Through the military, you meet your obligation, go through their program and meet your obligations that are several years, and I think you got a little bit of feedback on that on Monday, and stop by the ALPA tent. We can give you more. We have some great, very competent and knowledgeable people who have gone through, airline pilots that have come from the military, so they can be very helpful. But either way, you get to the same place, and it's a pretty fun place to be.
2: So if you're going to be an airline pilot to get hired on an airline, you need your ATP, which is the 1,500-hour rule with a few asterisks on there if you're military or through a four-year or two-year degree. But a lot of people, they get their ratings and they have like 250 hours and a commercial certificate. What are the different ways to build the time to get from the 250 hours-ish to your 1,500?
1: Right. So you want to transition from paying for flying to being paid for flying. Now, you don't have to be paid a lot, but you just want to get on the backside of that, right? And the best way to do that, the quickest way to do that, is to become a flight instructor. So go get your certified flight instructor certificate, your CFI. You can get a CFII, the instrument, and a CFMEI for the multi-engine. But in any of those cases, get a flight instructor certificate and go from there. Because what that does is it takes you from not having to pay for flying, right, and getting paid for it. But it teaches you how to fly. The best way to learn something is to teach it. So it teaches you how to fly, and the transfer in life from that experience of taking something that's reasonably complicated and breaking it into little pieces and teaching the little pieces and putting it back together in a building block is very transferable to life. And I was very good at teaching things. I recently taught my grandson to swim a week ago, and I was able to break things into little pieces, get him dive down and grab the things on the bottom, and then got him to jump in, and then backed up and got him to swim to me underwater. So it's those kinds of things. I was a very good soccer coach because I broke it into little pieces, and I ran into people when their kids were in high school and said, the kids that you taught, that you coached are the ones that were really, really good soccer players. And it's because you break it into little pieces.
0: I'm curious, what are some of those little pieces that transfer well to a career as a pilot?
1: Okay, so when you say the little pieces of the flight instructing part?
0: Sure.
1: So it's been a long time since I've flight instructed, like 40 years, a very long time. But what you're doing is you're teaching people, okay, here's where to look, right? You kind of do it with even Microsoft Flight Sim, right? If you're playing with that with somebody, you say, okay, here's what I want you to do. Put the 1,000-foot markers in this part of the windshield and keep it there, right? The lower third, right in that part of the windshield, and keep it there. So you're teaching in the flare, in the landing, look to the end of the runway. And because you can see more from the other way, it's those little pieces that really matter.
2: Now, there are some people who don't want to flight instruct, and they choose to do something else to build sometimes. What are the other options for people to build time to get to the airlines?
1: Yeah, so some of it would be Part 91 work, which would be corporate-type work. So, if you can get someone out at the airport that's either moving passengers and the right seat does not need a certified pilot, the type rating doesn't require it, so you could go and sit in the right seat and learn to fly that way, or get some experience. Those jobs are harder to get because there aren't as many of them. There's a lot of people that want to become pilots, so there's a lot of need for flight instructors, right? And that ebbs and flows, right? There was a time 2 years ago or 3 years ago that they didn't have enough flight instructors. Now I'm told it's more difficult to get a flight instructor job. It just it ebbs and flows, but patience is the key.
2: And what about Part 135? What are the requirements to go fly with something like that?
1: Yep, so same thing. It you don't have the 1,500-hour rule for that, right? So you can go and get either in the left seat of one of those aircraft or right seat. It's just a matter of finding those jobs.
0: For some of us that might be a little less experienced with the CFR, what would a Part 135 look like? What might some of those examples be?
1: Okay, so that would be a charter operation, right?
0: Okay.
1: So you go out to the local airport and somebody has a Navajo or whatever it is that they're chartering, and some company comes or an individual comes and says, I'd like to go from point A to point B, and they need pilots to fly that.
0: Hmm.
2: And is that typically cargo or people or both?
1: It could be either. Yep, either.
0: So we've talked about some of the early career folks, how we build time. That's very much appreciated. I'm curious about something else, too. I've noticed that there are, for our flying club, some of our CFIs have been actually transitioning into what I would say, respectfully, later in their career, into a job as an ATP or into, I think you were just saying, some of the corporate positions. What might that be like for someone who might not know that that's an option for them?
1: Oh, sure. So once again, you know, ideally you're trying to get to the airlines, right? That is, in my view, I did it all, right? I flew instructed, I flew corporate, and I was with the United for 41 years. So that's the place to be. The lifestyle is better. That is the goal for most people. So, but getting the experience, because you want to be able to succeed in the training program. And the way you succeed in the training program is you have experience and you have some knowledge about flying. So whether you do it through the local fixed base operation or a corporate flight department, is even a NetJet, something like that, all works. But if you want to be an airline pilot, you know, you need to get the experience and become competitive and go work for a feeder carrier, right? Mm-hmm. They are great places to learn, because the advantage to a feeder carrier is the flying is just like the airline flying. It's the exact same, other than maybe the international side of it, and it's lots of legs, lots of experience, up and down all day long, in and out of busy airports, and it's very, very transferable to the airlines.
0: Mm-hmm.
2: So you said for you, the epitome, the best job is being an airline pilot, and that was the best. Why is that the best for you? What did you enjoy about that compared to some of the other jobs that you had?
1: So I loved everything about it. First, the schedule. You bid your schedules, right? Second, the mission. Everything gets done for you. I don't want to say I'm a lazy pilot, but I'm an airline pilot, right? So what's so great about that is you have a dispatcher, you have a caterer. You're not doing all of that stuff. Maintenance, you call maintenance, you have a maintenance department. All that stuff is done for you. So you show up, you pre-flight the aircraft, you do a walk around, you do the preps, or have the first officer do the walk around is even better, right?
2: Depends on if it's raining or not.
1: You're right, exactly. You do all the flight planning preparation, right? You're looking at the flight plan, you're looking at where you're going. You're en route internationally. That's very fun. You're flying into airports like Hong Kong, Shanghai, Beijing, you know, you name it, Australia, New Zealand.
0: Seeing the world.
1: Yes, Europe. You're flying into all those airports. You have nice layovers, and you live your life in 24-hour increments, so you're not gone from home all that long. I get a little sick of these vacations that take 7 days. I'm like, oh my gosh, I want to live my life in 3-day increments. I'll just go back the next week and see more of that city.
0: So I have one more curious question in the time that we still have. Are there any differences that you see for someone like myself at 41, a mid-career professional who is considering or being pushed into a career as a pilot? What might be some differences that those of us in this position might face?
1: So I have a lot of friends that have done exactly what you're contemplating doing, and they are, it's funny, one of my very good friends, he was at a smaller carrier, still an airline career, and he came to United. And he said, but I'll never be a wide-body captain. I'm 41 years old. I said, well, you're not going to be a wide-body captain where you are either, you know, the airline you're at either. So, and he was like, oh, my gosh, that's true. Hmm. So it's you have a lot of years ahead of you, and you can have a great career. And we have a lot of people that come in. United even hires people in their 60s. So you got a lot of career ahead of you. You can have a great career and a lot of fun flying some pretty nice airplanes. Hmm.
2: All right. Well, unfortunately, we're running out of time here, but we have been talking to Wendy Morris. Quickly, if people want to come and talk to you in person, where can they find you on the field?
1: Yeah, we're at the Alpa Tent, which is over kind of behind Boeing, between a little bit off of hangars B and D, kind of off that really mm-hmm. hangar B. If you come between Boeing and hangar B, you'll find the Alpa Tent. So we're there. And I also want to put a plug in. It's Women in Aviation Day.
2: Mm-hmm. Yes,
1: so
2: it is.
1: I started when there were 1% women. We're now at 7% women. I hope in another 40 years we'll be at 49%.
0: We can hope, and we will get there together. Thank you very much. And
2: right.
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5: Good afternoon, Air Venture. This is meteorologist Jack Huseman with your weather forecast. Highs today are in the 70s with a few scattered clouds that will stick around throughout the day. Wind out of the north-northwest at 5 knots, gusting to 10 knots. There's no precipitation on the horizon. However, the UV is expected to be 8 today, so make sure you put on your sunscreen. 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
9: 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On the Fly is on the air. Now here's Jamon G.
10: Oh, Oh, man, what a beautiful day it is down here in the Fun Fly Zone, and that's where we are today. So with that, we try and get down here every year. We don't make it every year, but we try to get down here as often as possible because this is one of those areas at AirVenture that attracts some really cool stuff. And as a matter of fact, this particular year is the 50th anniversary of Ultralights at Oshkosh, which, by the way, this area used to be called Ultralights. Tim Bogenhagen, thank you for joining me. You're the program specialist, and you're responsible for this area of AirVenture. Welcome.
11: Thank you very much, Jeff. Really appreciate On the Fly being here again this year.
10: Thanks for co-hosting with me as usual. It's nice to have a familiar voice and a wealth of knowledge to join the show. Let's talk about the 50th anniversary of Ultralights at Oshkosh. How did that even come to be, Ultralights at Oshkosh?
11: Well, you know, it came out of John Moody, a fellow from southern Wisconsin, had a hang glider that he put an engine on it, and it flew off level ground. Kind of interesting for a hang glider to fly off level ground, but since this one had power on it, he brought it up here in 1976 to the convention and thought he'd show it off to some folks. Look what I've done. This is possible. Maybe somebody else might want to do it. So he came here and demonstrated it in front of many people, dozens and dozens of people. And it was actually right out here in the open grass. Right now we're looking over a sea of airplanes. Back then, this was all farm field.
10: Yeah, and this was an actual barn. Yeah. Now it's actually, well, we'll talk about that in a minute. You did a nice restoration down here. But I remember when this was down on the farm, you know, years ago.
11: This was a cow barn, right? So yeah. Cows and horses, and this was all farm field, you know, tilled and plowed and crops harvested and all that. And it's amazing how the convention grounds have grown south over all these years.
10: Yeah, and there's a lot of exciting things to talk about the Fun Fly Zone, and we'll get to that. But back to the 50th anniversary of Ultralights. So he showed up with this Icarus, and we're celebrating that this week.
11: Yeah, he got it here. He's actually here on the grounds with us. We're actually going to talk to him here coming up pretty soon. So, he was invited back. He came back. His original Icarus that he flew was actually restored by a group of volunteers over in Michigan. And they brought the original Icarus here with them. And John donated that to the EAA. So it's on display here in front of the Ultralight Barn. It's a beautiful restoration that they've done. And after convention, we're going to deliver it to the museum. And it'll hang in the EAA museum.
10: Oh, that's amazing. And it's in a shaded tent, which is very nice for participants.
11: On a day like today, yeah.
10: Get out of the sun and come down and take a look at the exhibit. It's wonderful. All right, let's talk about the Fun Fly Zone. This, in fact, used to be called Ultralights. What year did that change and re-image itself?
11: Oh, God, I don't know the exact year. It was right about when Sport Pilot came out, so that's mid-2000s is when we kind of rebranded, if you will. We used to call this Down on the Farm.
10: Yeah.
11: And it would be like, come in the front gate, and you know, where's the farm? I heard this Down on the Farm thing, but it's you know, calling it the Fun Fly Zone is more accurate to what we got going on here, and that is people flying fun flying machines,
10: like for example,
11: Ultralights.
10: Yep.
11: So Fun Fly Zone is the home for Ultralights, which are operated under Part 103, light planes, which actually are N number registered aircraft flown by certificated sport pilots or higher. And they fly and handle and look a lot like an ultralight. We call those light planes. We have home-built rotorcraft down here, both gyroplanes and helicopters, hot air balloons. So we got all kinds of the lighter end of aviation. We got a beautiful grass runway orientated northwest, southeast, and that's about 900 feet long. And we just like to have fun down here. We're allowed to operate. We have a pattern which we fly the ultralights and light planes, 300 feet AGL. The pattern is 4 miles in length. Goes all the way from here, all the way out to Highway 41, and then south down to the interchange of Highway N, and then back into the field here. There's four legs, each leg about a mile long.
10: Okay. So that gives aircraft enough room to space out properly for demonstration purposes.
11: Exactly.
10: Or fun flying.
11: The neat thing about here is we got a flight line, and the flight line, we got some bleachers there. We got the crowd line with the fence. It's pretty close to actually the operating aircraft, so you really get a chance to see them up close and personal and the pilots flying them. It's a unique experience.
10: Now, of course, that doesn't operate during the air show hours, but most other hours, it's in operation, correct?
11: It is, yeah. We start at 7 in the morning, and from 7 to 9 a.m., we have our powered parachutes and paramotors flying. At 9 o'clock, we go with the fixed-wing ultralights and light planes until 11:30. At 11:30, the home-built rotorcraft take over until air show time, which is usually about 2:15.
10: Yeah.
11: And then we close during the main runway's air show. We open back up usually about 6:30 p.m., again with our ultralights and light planes running from 6:30 till 7:30 p.m., and then powered parachutes, paramotors, 7:30 to 8. 8 o'clock, the airport closes.
10: Yeah, and of course, though that is on the nights that there is no Flight Fest, right?
11: So
10: let's talk about the Flight Fest.
11: The Twilight Flight Fest is basically an air show on the grass runway down here in the Fun Fly Zone. It has the STOL planes doing a STOL demonstration, paramotors, skydiving, RC airplanes doing aerobatics. And so this is a really fun thing. It starts at 8 p.m. So once the airport closes, EAA has a special waiver to allow the operation of the Twilight Flight Fest and those operations. And it goes till about 9:30. And that's on the nights that we don't have a night air show on the main runway.
10: Yeah, the night air show is Wednesday and Saturday.
11: Yeah,
10: so every other night, Monday, Tuesday, and Thursday, Friday, we have a Flight Fest.
11: Twilight Flight Fest.
10: Weather permitting, of course. I know this week we had some wind challenges and things, but I think we only missed one, right? So
11: yeah, we had one last night, and tonight looks like a great day here in Oshkosh, so I'm sure we'll have a Twilight Flight Fest tonight. And we had excellent flight operations this morning.
10: Tonight's Wednesday. So it'll be tomorrow night.
11: You're right. Thursday night.
10: I know.
11: It'll be a good night for a night air show down on the main runway.
10: Yes, it will be. Then Thursday and Friday here at the Flight Fest. And do they still do the drone show down here? I know there used to be manned large drones. Or
11: yeah. I think they're doing some demonstration.
10: Vertical lift vehicles.
11: Those multi-rotor kind of lifting. Like some of them are built actually for Part 103 ultralight compliance.
10: Oh, okay.
11: Yeah, so they're actually ultralight vehicles.
10: They fit the rule here.
11: During Twilight, I think they're demonstrating one of those,
10: Yeah, that's pretty neat. So other than the Flight Fest and the activities during the day here with the flying that you described, there is the Icarus display, which we're going to talk to about in length this hour because that is the focus of our show today. But also, you have forums, right?
11: Yeah, what else is happening down here? We have a forum tent, and each day throughout the day we have forums, and subject matter experts are talking about all the different things related to ultralights and light planes, maintenance, flying, buying. You know, it's a really good assortment of programs and presentations. So we got that. We got the Icarus tent. I'm looking over a sea of ultralights and light planes. We got a really good turnout this year. We got a really good sampling with examples of different types of ultralights. You know, we got a couple Easy Risers here, Quicksilvers, an old Maxair Hummer, a Pterodactyl, a Weight Shift Trike, an Air Creation Weight Shift Trike, and then a lot of light planes. So we got Kit Foxes, Avids, Rans, just a whole assortment of different aircraft. And it's really full this year, a really good turnout. So please come on down to the south end of the field and check them out. The owners are standing by their planes and talking to people and be happy to educate about, you know, what their plane is about, how it flies, how much it costs, what it's like to maintain it. That's, you know, one of the neat things about this area. There's so many owners that are just passionate about what they're doing and their planes and, It's really unique in my opinion.
10: Yeah, well, you know, I popped my head into the forum earlier. It was packed, you know, very popular. a lot of good information. And you have a very vivid display area over here too, with companies displaying their
11: aircraft.
10: We've
11: got 58 different exhibitors down here in their commercial exhibit booths, and they're selling everything from powered parachutes to weight shift aircraft to ultralights to light sport to brakes to electronics. There's just a whole host of commercial exhibits down there. And
10: I like using big words like plethora.
11: Plethora.
10: There is a whole plethora of exhibitors over here.
11: We got a tram over here too, right? So yeah, we got a way to get around the grounds. Once you get down here, you can actually sit on the tram and ride around the area.
10: Well, that's
11: nice,
10: and it's shaded, you know. And do they do any announcements, or is it just kind of?
11: They do some narrating as you're going.
10: Yeah,
11: okay, it's all done by volunteers. So the beautiful thing about Oshkosh, Fun Fly Zone is no different, is that there's probably 150 volunteers down here making all this happen.
10: Yeah.
11: And it's just thank you to all the volunteers that give their time and their passion to facilitate all this happening.
10: Yeah, it's wonderful.
11: So let's thank a volunteer whenever we see a volunteer.
10: We should do that. Well, you and I are volunteers. Well, you're not really. You're getting paid.
11: I'm a paid staff member, Jeff.
10: Yes, I know. I'm a volunteer. But you do a lot of extra work. So
11: thank you
10: for
11: what you do
10: part.
11: As a volunteer.
10: Jay Budgie, we're on the fly at the Fun Fly Zone. It's south of Vintage. Come down and check it out if you haven't been down this way. We're going to take a break. We're going to come back, and we have a great show today about the Icarus on the 50th anniversary of Ultralights at Oshkosh. 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
17: This is EAA Radio News. I'm Kevin Whalen. Thousands of warbirds make the trip to AirVenture every year, each with their own significance and unique history. This year, a standout is the American Heritage Foundation's PBY-2459. American Heritage Foundation historian pilot Joe Scheel feels it is the most historically significant PBY.
18: This particular airplane is the most successful PBY in all history. She sank 3.5 U-boats, was a central part of the Battle of the Atlantic. Her first U-boat sinking proved that we could do it. Her last U-boat sinking was the straw that finally caused Admiral Dönitz to withdraw his U-boats from the Atlantic and try other means to basically relinquishing the war to the Allies.
17: PBY 2459 was meticulously restored with attention to every detail to bring it back to the way it would have been during World War II.
18: The aircraft won't be shown too much. It's not going to tour. It won't do rides. It won't do water landings. It is a national treasure aircraft on the level of a National Air and Space Museum type airplane.
17: The significance of this particular airplane was felt by airshow attendee Margaret Van Ville.
19: My father flew the PBY. He was a pilot in the Pacific Theater in World War II. It's very emotional for me to be on the plane and to have been able to climb up and to get up into the cabin and see how he experienced it firsthand.
17: PBY 2459 will fly in tonight's Night Air Show, and that is its only planned public flying display. For the remainder of the week, it will be on static display in the Warbirds area. For EAA Radio News, I'm Kevin Whalen.
20: On location, conversation. 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
10: We are at the Fun Fly Zone, the south end of Air Venture 2026. Actually, it's just, I mean, we're just south of the 195 Cessna Rose here at Air Venture. And you can't miss it, really, because there's a big ultralight wayfinding tower, a blue one, right in front of us. And if you look to the, to the west, you're going to see a big red barn that got
11: resided this year. Steel siding. This will be here for a long time now.
10: Yes, it's absolutely beautiful.
11: Yep. So when we get a storm, this is one of our approved places to get out of the storm now.
10: Yeah. Oh,
11: it's a good solid structure.
10: Okay, that's awesome.
11: Yeah, it's beautiful too. It's red steel siding. And that matches the white steel roof that we got a few years ago.
10: Very nice. And that keeps it cool.
11: Keeps it cool.
10: Yeah.
11: Very well protected for many years to come.
10: So, Tim Bogenhagen, you're pretty much the liaison down here.
11: That's correct, yes.
10: For the Fun Fly Zone with the EAA. And it's a special year, like we said. It's the 50th anniversary of ultralights at Oshkosh. And in 1976... something special happened here. Why don't we talk about that?
11: Was that the 200th anniversary of the United States? Is that what you're talking about?
10: That too, but, and this is 250 of that this year.
11: And now it's 250.
10: Yeah. So, here we are. It's funny how math works like that.
11: Oh, that's math. Okay. Yeah, no, it's great. Yeah, 1976 at the EAA's annual convention. We didn't call it Air Venture back then. There was this young kid from down in the Milwaukee area who flew hang gliders and decided to put an engine on it and thought he'd bring it up and show it off in front of all the other airplane pilots. And that person's name was John Moody. And John Moody is with us today. Welcome, John. Thank you for being here.
16: Well, it's great to be here. It's the greatest show in the world, and it's always fun to come to Air Adventure. I was here 10 years ago, early when I lived in Wisconsin. I was here every year till I ended up moving to Florida.
11: Yeah. Well, as a Wisconsin person, Wisconsin, especially around the Milwaukee area, the ground is pretty flat, right?
16: Yeah.
11: So we really don't have hills. So hang glider pilots, what did they do to learn to fly hang gliders?
16: Well, there are a couple places where you can learn them. And a lot of them will go over to the east coast of Lake Michigan in Michigan to the Warren Dunes to fly hang gliders. There is a small place of cliffs south of Milwaukee on the west coast. And I've tried a few cliff launches there. And two of my four cliff launches were successful. But the two that weren't so successful convinced me there's got to be a better way. So, long story short, I put a go-kart engine on the back of my ultralight Icarus and flew.
11: Now, you put a go-kart engine on the back of your hang glider Icarus.
16: Yep.
11: Where did you test fly it? How did you go about that process to test fly for the first time?
16: Well, the first time I tried it was on a frozen long lake just north of Burlington, Wisconsin, frozen lake with about a couple inches of snow on it. Great for crashing and great for learning. I could be pointed straight into the wind, nice flat, no obstructions. So that's where I did my very first powered flight of literally being off the ground under power March 15th, 1975.
11: Wow, March 15th, 1975. You mentioned crashing. So was that something you did very often?
16: Well, not on purpose. Well, yeah, that day I had some long runs and finally got airborne. And then I got the thought, well, let me fly back to where I start for taking off. We'd fly a length and pick it up and carry it back. Well, I said, let me just try turning around and taking I never did a U-turn in this airplane ever. And I ended up, I was still low to begin with, but in the process of turning, I dragged my wingtip in the snow and literally spun out like it spun out a car. Mm-hmm. And fortunately, it didn't damage the airplane or me at all. but it was a wake-up.
11: It was a wake-up, yeah. Your introduction to
16: now,
11: crashing.
16: Now, at the end of the day, we took the airplane clear down to the lake was about a mile long. At the end of the day, we took it down, and I flew at about a 30-foot altitude the entire length of the lake and landed successfully.
11: So on that first day, the successful flight was the length of the lake, Long Lake, 30 feet above the ground, and you actually landed successfully.
16: Yep.
11: What did you feel like after that at home that night?
16: Tired.
10: Well, and that's what I was commenting. Tim took me over to the tent where your Icarus is on display.
16: Yes.
10: And thank you for donating that to the EA, by the way. That's a wonderful
16: pleasure.
10: That's a wonderful gift. Yeah. And so I'm looking at it, and the board says it weighs 90 pounds.
16: Right.
10: And I'm looking at it. It's got no wheels on it, no landing gear. So, and it's got these.
16: Oh, it does. It's got a 33-year-old retractable landing gear. My legs.
10: Exactly. Well, not only that, but you're picking up 90 pounds with your arms.
16: Well,
10: I was telling Tim, there's no way I could fly that thing unless I went to the gym every day and worked out.
16: It looks hard, but it really isn't. The first couple jogs, yes, are very hard. But once you're going about third or fourth stride, the airplane flies itself, and all you have to do is just keep up until it's flying fast enough to carry your weight. Then off you go.
10: And how many feet is that normally?
16: Well, that was the long runs for then, but in the recent, you know, it's just if I were to foot launch my Easy Riser, which is the successor to the Icarus, it would take me, 50 yards or less.
10: Okay. That's not very far.
16: No, that's not too far. That's a foot launch.
11: So let's think about then, what inspired you, what was your motivation to come to Oshkosh and show people in 1976 about flying this?
16: You know, I was encouraged by Jack Cox, who was the editor of the Sport Aviation at the time. He convinced me that certificate in my airplane and my flying wasn't getting checked out, wasn't that big a deal. And the FAA insisted that I was flying a powered airplane, not a powered hang glider, and they had more money to last. I couldn't afford to take them to court. So that's what happened. So it was pretty much Jack Cox's encouragement to bring it to Oshkosh, let the world see it,
11: yep.
16: Which is what happened.
11: Yep.
16: And it worked out pretty good.
11: How many times did you fly it in that 1976 convention? Do you remember?
16: One, two, three, four. About 8 or 10 times.
11: 8 or 10 times. Didn't you show me a picture of your logbook, and do you actually log your flights?
16: Oh, yeah. I had to then. I was a real airplane.
11: Yeah.
16: So I have a logbook of my flights. I think Monday and Tuesday I've had one or two flights, and that was the day I did the tumbles. And then I was grounded for a day or two, and then Friday and Saturday and Sunday I had a couple short flights.
11: Mm-hmm. So after that convention, apparently people started contacting you and were like, hey, I want to do what you're doing. How do I do it?
16: Yeah.
11: What inspired you to then create a business to actually support that?
16: Well, because I love flying and I'd like to be in business for myself. I did great. Well, I also had a article in Popular Science in December 1976 that really also got me off the ground, created a lot of interest, and I just started part-time with my business, and it got to the point whether it's do it full-time or otherwise, and I did.
11: What was the name of your business?
16: Ultralight Flying Machines of Wisconsin.
11: Of Wisconsin.
16: It's named after Ultralight Flying Machines, the company who actually produced the glider. My contribution is being a guy to add power to it and being crazy enough to fly.
10: So the Icarus was already existing as a glider?
16: Yes, yes.
10: Okay.
16: The Icarus was developed, the hang glider was developed by Taras Kosenek, a student college, and the engineered Icarus II kit that I bought and built was produced by Larry Morrow of Ultralight Flying Machines. which was located in California. Oh. And I bought the kit, built it, and got tired of not flying it in Wisconsin, so I put a motor on it.
10: There you go. So you learned to fly the Icarus as a regular launched hang glider.
16: Yeah, regular. Well, I've had hill launches.
10: Yeah.
16: I've had cliff launches, and two of my four cliff launches convinced me they were successful. Two of them, I had to figure out a better way to fly.
20: tell the story about why you got into hang gliding in the first place.
16: Well, I was an engineer working for Harnish Figure in Milwaukee and delivering pizzas for Ned's Pizza. And I heard about the Kremler competition, which was a sizable financial prize to anybody that could fly a man-powered aircraft around a couple pylons a half a mile apart. And as a result of that, I got interested in making that. And I had some ideas that nobody had tried in order to produce thrust and flying. So the bottom line is that was my motivation for getting the Icarus, trying it. And I had to teach myself how to fly before I could get on my experiment. Came up with the ultralights, came up with the power. Never did get into my experiments.
10: That's an awesome story.
20: Yeah.
10: Tim, John, we're going to take a break. We'll be right back. We're on the fly down here at the Fun Fly Zone at Air Venture 2026. 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
5: Good afternoon, Air Venture. This is meteorologist Jack Huseman with your weather forecast. Highs today are in the 70s with a few scattered clouds that will stick around throughout the day. Wind out of the north-northwest at 5 knots, gusting to 10 knots. There's no precipitation on the horizon. However, the UV is expected to be 8 today, so make sure you put on your sunscreen. 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
2: 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At 7:15 on the morning pre-flight, Dick Nepinski breaks down the upcoming events of the day. At 8:45, Digital Dave and Fast Eddie talk with members of NASA about a base on the moon. Thursday at 10 on From the Stand, Steve Buss talks to Andrew Morton about the Royal Air Force aerobatic team, the Red Arrows. At 11:45 on Attitude Adjustment, Mike Morgan and Paul Prydecker welcome Mark Palm, founder of Samaritan Aviation. At 12:30 on Squawk 1200, Wireless Mike and Matthew discuss the pilot's mental health campaign. And at 1 p.m., Jaymon G takes you on the fly to the airshow performer's tent. 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
7: Which is?
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7: Liaison. 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
3: EAA AirVenture Oshkosh 2026 invites all veterans in attendance to join the Parade of Veterans on Friday afternoon at 1. Those interested should gather early at Warbird Alley. 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Additional details on this and other veteran events can be found at eaa.org.

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1: On purpose?
2: Purpose?
3: Yes, apparently. I'm going to let you talk for a minute while I expel some gas. Sorry.
1: Dare I ask from which end? But I don't know. I don't need to know that.
3: The top, don't worry.
1: I told
3: okay.
1: you.
3: Okay, it's just going to come out on air. It's stuck like at the top of my chest. This isn't going to be good, guys. Sorry, folks.
1: I thought you decided that we weren't going to do so much ASMR today.
3: Yeah, well.
1: At least not until the folks from Ferris Popcorn show up.
3: Mm-hmm. Rethinking that, I don't know. Hey, folks, it's day 4 of AirVenture Oshkosh 2026. This is the Morning Pre-Flight. I'm Tommy.
1: I'm Jim.
3: Yeah, we are, well, I would say what? Midday today would be the halfway point?
1: Yeah.
3: Or maybe a little earlier. Sunday's a little shorter, but yeah. Ooh, we did it. Ooh.
1: I guess it's not like halfway
3: there it is.
1: Point until midday today, but mm-hmm. yeah, point stands. We definitely had our Wednesday peak yesterday. It was
3: very busy.
1: Quite ridiculous.
3: I got an Osh alert that said everything but Purple Lot was full.
1: False.
3: No?
1: Purple Lot did also fill.
3: Ah, well, at the time.
1: Yes.
3: Okay. Yeah. It was very, very, very, very busy.
1: Right. You understand the Purple Lot's down there somewhere by Fond du Lac, right?
3: Yeah, sort of. It didn't matter where I was. It was very busy on the grounds. We decided to leave the cart for someone else and opt to walk back. Mm-hmm. One, because I haven't had time to do that much yet this year, and it was nice to have the time. And two, it was like, you know, it's just going to be crowded anyway. Let's just walk. That'll be easier. Even that was a chore at times. So.
1: I'll tell you what, coming back from the Night Air show, I'm not going to disclose how I did it, but I actually made it back to the camp in record time. I found a way.
3: Nice.
1: Yeah. And it was definitely on foot. It was not something you could do otherwise.
3: No.
1: But it was, yeah, that was a different way of getting back, and it was glorious. I wasn't part of the cattle.
3: Fair.
1: Herded out as I'm normally used to.
3: Well, after what pushing 40 years here, you're bound to find a different way, I guess.
1: Yeah.
3: If anyone is, yeah. I guess.
1: That's
3: my point.
1: I didn't think of it until I had, on the way in, I'm like, you know, what if? Yeah, it worked well. But, we need to get a new drop on our playback system for our producers, or maybe even just hotkeys in here. You know what I need?
3: What's that?
1: Before we start talking about the night show. I need the Austin Powers line.
3: Which one?
1: With freaking lasers on it.
3: Freaking laser beams, yes. I mean, it's sharks, but yeah, sure. Freaking sharks with freaking laser beams on their heads.
1: See, but we can cut that part out. I'm sure we can paste in airplanes somewhere there, right?
3: Sure. Producer has his pinky up to the corner of his mouth.
1: Yes.
3: So, yes.
1: I'm thinking,
3: thank you, Alan.
1: Yeah. Fun time.
3: He gets it.
1: No, yeah. it was definitely pretty cool. And I don't know that people, unless you turned around, I don't think you saw how like flat those lasers were, because they were, you know, coming from, depending on which ones you're looking at, were, you know, an elevated spot there, but they were hitting the treetops over in Paul's Woods, and it was like making the trees glow. So
3: we did see some of that, yes. Which because I was sitting at Paul's Woods relaxing, and then we decided to come out to the road to watch it, and we saw the vast majority of it. It was very cool.
1: I was
3: very three-dimensional looking too.
1: Very pleased to get some retaliation on the squirrels that keep throwing acorns at me. So fire off a hyper lasers at them.
3: Yeah, I'm used to the squirrels. I think I've only had one squirrel throw the acorn at my tent this year, but the birds have found a new portalet.
1: Great. I've got more trees around my zone as compared to where you're at.
3: Yeah, I just have the one right above our tent, and that's what they perch on and chuck the acorns down.
1: But I think definitely more and or better lasers on the show. I mean, they had They had some, like,
3: basic, more than I've, like, witnessed sweeps, here in the past, for sure. Yeah. You know, if
1: last year.
3: Mm-hmm.
1: So.
3: No, this was a lot of really cool stuff. So.
1: And the drones were pretty cool as usual.
3: At a great distance, though, it was kind of funny because you couldn't. There was one tree kind of between the flight line and where we were standing, so, like, you would see the lasers kind of emerge from it, like the drones, rather, yeah. And just it kept looking like a slow moving kaiju because it was so large and far away, and it would come out from behind the tree, and I was like, "What is that?"
1: Yeah,
3: yeah. And then, you know, no Godzilla, so sad day.
1: Aw.
3: Yeah.
1: That's right. They did have Godzilla last year, didn't they?
3: Did they?
1: I think they did.
3: Maybe that's why that was in my head.
1: Yeah, I mean, last
3: that's
1: year.
3: Entirely possible.
1: No, they had lots of cool stuff, though, this year for some things that were, I guess, obvious and or expected for the America 250
3: mm-hmm.
1: celebration, sure. And that sort of stuff. But some of them that...
3: The propeller effect was really cool.
1: The propeller effect was cool. And... some attention to detail.
3: Mm-hmm.

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1: But somebody said that seemed to me to be the Wednesday with the most drive-in visitors I've ever experienced at Air Venture continuously since 2010. Yeah. Anecdotally, I would agree. I don't have any proof of that, but yeah, I've also been up here since 2009. I've been here the full time every year. Well, except for that one year we don't speak of.
2: You're right.
1: But yeah, that definitely felt like the most visitors I've ever witnessed here.
2: It was impressive, that's for sure. Yeah. And the flight line was jam packed as usual.
1: Mm-hmm.
2: I think that they managed the people flow a little better than I've seen in previous years, especially given the fact that I'm pretty sure we had higher numbers out there than I've seen in previous years.
1: Mm-hmm.
2: Even without my sneaky back route way that I found of getting ahead of the herd. But you know, one thing that I saw happening this year that I was not used to seeing was people were giving up about halfway and leaving.
1: Sure.
2: Because they did not pack a jacket.
1: It was a little chilly.
2: It was chilly.
1: Mm-hmm.
2: In fact, I did the husbandly thing and offered the jacket to the wife to make sure that she could stay out there because she was sitting behind me, and I turned around, and I'm pretty sure I saw that closing scene from The Shining of Jack Nicholson frozen.
1: Oh, yes.
2: Yeah, that's pretty much that's what I saw when I turned around. So,
1: And I think your wife looks much more lovely than a frozen Jack Nicholson, but sure.
2: The sentiment was there. Have no fear. But you know, it was cold.
1: It was chilly. I wore two shirts and two sweatshirts on the ride in this morning, just to keep warm. It's a little cool this morning. But it warms up quickly around here, and the sun gets warm by midday. I noticed that yesterday when we were on the fly down at the Fun Fly Zone.
2: Mm-hmm.
1: I'd worn, jeans for the morning ride in, and I had already removed the sweatshirt, and it was quite toasty. So
2: I did choose to wear pants.
1: Did you?
2: We all thank you for that. Well, the alternative,
1: Yeah.
2: But no, I did definitely layer up heading out to the night show, and those that didn't, or those that had kids and didn't prepare for it, wound up having to back out some. So that was unfortunate.
1: Yeah.
2: Looks like it's going to be a bit warmer for our Saturday show, but still temperate, we'll say.
1: Remember,
2: we're in the upper Midwest here. It does get chilly in the evenings quite often.
1: You're going to get at least three seasons a day at this time of year. So.
2: Yep. So be prepared for all of that.
1: Absolutely. More folks chiming in on the YouTube chat. Yes, the drones did perform last year, but the designs were new and they were so cool. Yeah. And yeah, I would agree.
2: I'll say about
1: designs were pretty cool.
2: 60% new stuff. There was some that I recognized from previous years.
1: You have a fair number of staples. Ooh, somebody's spinning up out there.
2: Yeah.
1: T6s? Is that what do you think?
2: It's radio.
1: Can't quite see them, Earl. I'll call them out if we spot them on the cams. Yeah.
2: It's something with a Pratt 950.
1: Sure, sounds
2: like telltale growl of those guys.
1: Yeah. May as well acknowledge it. They're going to make their presence known whether we like it or not. Yeah. So,
2: you know, at some point today we have to do
1: the Skycards check-in or what?
2: Yeah, Skycards check-in.
1: I did play a little bit more yesterday. Not as much as most of the rest of the crew you now have hooked on that crack, but... very good. We'll do our check-in coming up next. This is the Morning Pre-Flight on EAA Radio.
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9: 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At 12:15 on Squawk 1200, Wireless Mike and Matthew talk to YouTuber Trent Palmer about his unusual flight to Oshkosh. 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
10: Or even our second choice. It's the morning pre-flight with Jim and Tommy.
13: I already finished my Pop-Tarts, so no worries.
14: We're good now?
13: Yeah.
14: All right.
13: Yeah. I was down at the Fun Fly Zone yesterday, like I said earlier. Stopped in the store to get some water because I'd left mine back at the station. And like I said, it was getting a little warm. And then I went, ooh, gummy planes, which if you haven't had them, are absolutely delicious. Way better than they have any right to be. Seriously. I am not. We don't get kickbacks from EA on these. They're really good. And then I went, ooh, and a box of Pop-Tarts. I literally bought gummies, Pop-Tarts, and water yesterday.
14: How old are you again?
13: Yeah. Probably old enough to know better, but don't regret any of it.
14: You know, I think I may have just unlocked a new level of nerdery.
13: How's that?
14: For myself. I just realized that I was able to identify the engine on an aircraft taking off behind me, but not, if not the aircraft. Remember, I said it's got to be a Pratt 985 of some sort.
13: Yep, right? That's what you said.
14: Yeah, it was. It was a Twin Beach.
13: Hey,
14: I looked up a flight radar, and it's running two of them.
13: Ah, that would explain the extra noisiness.
14: Yeah.
13: And then there were two.
14: I'm going to pat myself on the back for just a second on that one.
13: I'll give you that.
14: I can see if
13: I don't often give you that. I'll give you that one.
14: Keep throwing out my shoulder doing so, but yes. Yeah. All right. So things happening today. It is the return of Tommy's favorite event, or I should say Lisa's favorite named event. It is, once again, Vintage Teen Night. So if you know any vintage teens, and there we just lost the producer.
13: Yeah.
15: Are they doing a production of Grease?
13: I hope that's what it is, because my brain went to not Not an appropriate place.
14: Well, I understand,
13: because I wanted it to.
14: I understand fully what it is and what they're going for.
13: I know.
14: And I very much support the
13: effort. How
14: about
13: Teen Night at Vintage?
14: That would be better.
13: I don't know. Are we not doing phrasing?
14: Yes, Teen Night at Vintage.
13: Yes.
14: AKA Vintage.
13: That's what I will call it from now. No, not doing it. I'm not calling it that.
14: Yes. So meet other teens at Air Venture who share a passion for aviation. Come play some games, have some snacks.
13: If you're a teen,
14: fun.
13: Come play some games.
14: Yes, yeah, right. 13 to 18 is the recommended ages for that. That is 6 to 8 o'clock tonight at the Charles Harris Youth Aviation Center. Is that at the Red Barn there in Vintage? Is that what that's called now?
13: I don't know that, honestly. I would think, well, the Red Barn's the Red Barn store, so is that the hangar right next to it?
14: That's what I'm thinking.
13: I don't know. I'll have to bring up a... We'll try to find it on a map and get
14: Charles
13: back to you.
14: The Charles Harris Youth Aviation Center for Vintage Teen Nights. So all of you Vintage Teens, you've got a night.
13: Yes. Also, our video producer this morning wanted to point out that she bought Legos yesterday, so she is also a child. So.
14: Fair.
13: Just call out.
14: Fair.
13: By the way, she thinks she can handle that request. So.
14: Oh, gotcha. Mm-hmm. Oh, I found it on the map, L15 on the map, so...
13: Okay.
14: I just got to figure out what
13: L15 is.
14: Yeah.
13: We need, like, the Jeopardy music or something as we go through.
14: Oh, that's not helpful. Okay. So that's happening this evening. Weather should be good to be able to have the RC flying tonight as well, 6:30 to 8:30 over the RC flying field.
13: Yeah.
14: I believe that is basically over on the Pioneer Airport runway area.
13: Gotcha.
14: And there is a small asterisk on it, which I have a mild problem with, but I also understand you must be an AMA member to be able to fly there. There is some issues and insurance restrictions and things like that, and AMA members are automatically covered by such things. Therefore, yeah.
13: Well, there you go.
14: And if you're not an AMA member at the time, I believe that they can knight you on the spot. So, yeah, that and about $40. But, you know...
13: Yeah, I mean, it's fair. I deal enough in risk management these days where I fully understand that. And if you can sign up on the spot, well,
14: right.
13: Hey, they've done everything they can.
14: I hate anything that feels like a pay to play. But
13: sure.
14: I get what this is about.
13: Yeah.
14: Yeah. So that's tonight from 6:30 to 8:30, basically from the end of the air show until dusk at the RC Flying Field over by Pioneer Airport, I do believe. So we have the Twilight Flight Fest at the Fun Fly Zone.
13: Fingers crossed.
14: Yeah, I'm thinking that we're going to be.
13: I think this is our best chance, anyway.
14: That's exactly it. This is our best chance of getting it done. So
13: we'll have to ask our new favorite '70s pop group, the Weather Boys, later if they think we'll pull this off. But I think you're probably right.
14: That starts at 8 o'clock, goes until 10 o'clock. Yep. Of course, there's all sorts of things there with the variety of different aircraft. They're going to have drones, STOL planes, RC aircraft, skydivers, the hot air balloon glow that's going to happen just off of, kind of almost by the main runway. It's not at the field there. It's kind of like just adjacent
13: to
14: it there.
13: Yeah. Well, you just turn around, literally.
14: Yeah, they're like, oh,
13: you can't miss them.
14: Yeah.
13: Worth it kind of for that, even despite the other stuff. That's just, to me, those are always really cool to see, and they usually blow up a couple really interesting ones.
14: The STOL planes, that's always a huge draw, and the 3D RC stuff.
13: Yeah.
14: The extreme flying RC stuff I always thought was really super cool.
13: Yeah, I mean, all of it's pretty cool down there.
14: And if you're looking for something to do just prior to it, right next to it, so it's, Twilight Flight Fest.
13: Freaky Family Fun Time.
14: That's the time. That happens at 8 o'clock, but from 7 to 8:30, you can go to the Ultralights Forum tent area for a Irish traditional jam session. So you can go, do some Irish jigs.
13: I'm going to grab Patty and we're going down there.
14: Yeah.
13: I'm half Irish. Patty has to be full Irish. Our engineer slash head of IT is, you know, glowing red and produce the most glowing red haired children and with ghost white skin.
14: Yeah, exactly. So that's 7 o'clock. So something just prior to the Twilight Fight Fest. Movie tonight. There is a movie tonight. Yay. Also very likely given the weather.
13: Yep.
14: And this is kind of a big one. It's easily the biggest, newest release that they're going to be showing here this week. Mission Impossible, The Final Reckoning.
13: Oh, yeah.
14: So that just came out last year. Was it last year? Was it year
13: four? Yeah.
14: So, yeah.
13: It was last year, right? Or was it beginning of this year?
14: It was 2 years. It's 2025.
13: That was last year.
14: That was last year. Jeez. Okay, do you want to...
13: Jim I have is time a reason, traveling, so...
14: I have a reason for thinking it's 2027. I work...
13: And it's not senility?
14: No, and it's not... I work for a state university.
13: Yes.
14: And we work on fiscal years.
13: Yes, do I?
14: So
13: yes.
14: I've been doing paperwork off and on here, and we are now fiscal 27.
13: Yes.
14: Everywhere it says year, I'm having to put 27 on.
13: Do you have the same one we do? We're July 1st start. Yeah.
14: Yep.
13: Yeah. That kind of drives me nuts because I'm always like, wait, which year? Fiscal calendar?
14: Yeah.
13: What day of the year? Yeah.
14: Yeah.
13: But I get it.
14: Mission Impossible, The Final Reckoning.
13: Pretty good film.
14: It was, if you've seen it. It was pretty good. You know, I actually, just out of interest, decided to try and compare all of the Mission Impossible films from the last many, many years.
13: Okay, hold on. If 2 isn't the bottom of your list, then I'm leaving the studio.
14: It is
13: okay,
14: absolutely.
13: Good. All right.
14: I'm not personally. This is like looking at all the miscellaneous ratings from IMDb and
13: Tomatoes. Personally,
14: and 2 is absolutely at the bottom of the list.
13: John Woo tried to destroy that franchise. I'm sorry.
14: Right. And did you know the first film came out in 1996?
13: Yeah. Yeah,
14: I didn't realize it was that old.
13: Yes.
14: And I mean, it was a big jump there. I mean, 2 came out in 2000. So, I mean, there was a 14-year, you know, jump between those. Or, excuse me, four-year jump between those, what I'm saying. But if you look at, like, the cycle on that, though, that's a little bit wider than the rest.
13: Wider than the rest, sure. Yeah. Which is interesting because the first one was so good. But I think, you know, trying to find, I don't remember, but if I recall, it was coming down to, you know, trying to find the right script, the right director. Because didn't... De Palma do the first one? Brian De Palma?
14: Boy, could be. That again.
13: I'm guessing. Sorry. I know John Woo was the second because it was so terrible. Yeah. It was so different than everything else. I mean, it, you know, as another movie, maybe, but like when they'd stop and pause and like slow flying birds would come at the screen just for random effect, it was very out of place in what was clearly the start of a franchise. So
14: yeah. Yeah. So the latest of that franchise... that one is going to be showing tonight, the Final Reckoning.
13: I mean, you know why they brought that one here.
14: The aircraft. That red Stearman that's in that actually is right near mine, where I keep my aircraft.
13: Oh, yeah?
14: Yeah, it's from Buffalo, Minnesota.
13: Very cool.
14: Yep. I've been around that plane, seen it around a lot. You'll see it at all the little pancake fly-ins and stuff all over the place. I was told once, but I can't recall how the heck that wound up in Hollywood. But
13: yeah,
14: it's a beautiful plane. Don't get me wrong. It was just, dude, how'd your plane wind up with Tom Cruise hanging from it?
13: Gotcha. So the red one's over by you, not the yellow one.
14: Yes, yeah.
13: Gotcha. Because there's two in that.
14: Yeah, in that shot. Yeah.
13: Yeah, yeah.
14: kind
13: of ridiculous scene, but it's fun to watch.
14: It is. Well, you know, the thing
13: is... And practically shot, so...
14: Yeah, that's what I have to respect for this film specifically, is that a lot of it is absolutely, you know, looks amazing, and then you realize that it is actually practically shot with stunt people and stuff, so...
13: First one was Brian De Palma, so yeah.
14: There you go. Lots of star power in that. Tom Cruise and Haley Atwell, Ving Rhames, Simon Pegg, Palm Clementif, Angela Bassett is there. Nick Offerman is in that one.
13: Yep.
14: Yeah. There's a lot of recognizable faces for what is believed to be the final thing.
13: Speaking of Nick Offerman, it's a tie into the grounds. And this is meant with all due respect as she adores Nick Offerman's voice.
14: Yes.
13: But our production director decided that... or came to the conclusion, I should say, that Hoot Gibson sounds a bit, and I'll give her this, a bit at times like Nick Offerman.
14: Nice.
13: Very similar voices. Or maybe it's Nick Offerman sounds a bit like Hoot Gibson.
14: There
13: but
14: you
13: yes.
14: go. Yeah.
13: But, yeah.
14: Fun. So that's coming up tonight at the Flying Theater. So there is a ton of stuff that you can be doing to entertain yourself for this evening.
13: Cool beans. We got news up next. This is the Morning Preflight on EAA Radio.
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14: It makes me happy to be awake this early.
13: Yeah, I'm glad we picked this one.
14: I mean, to be fair, this is usually like my wake up time on a normal day.
13: No, this is my starting time on a normal day. So,
14: well,
13: isn't that sad too? Like, this is the best you get from the start of my day. Oh gosh.
14: Good morning.
13: Good morning, Jay. Jay's here. Probably going to bring us some news that we need. Maybe some we don't, apparently. So,
14: First, your local news today coming out of the Wisconsin, Minnesota, Illinois areas. One man is dead in Madison after being shot by police officers in Madison. Authorities say officers were called out yesterday to the Marquette neighborhood on a report of a man stealing bicycles and checking vehicle doors. Officers located the man, but he rode away on a bicycle. Officers later located the man near South Baldwin and Williamson Streets, and a struggle ensued. During the struggle, authorities say the man pulled out a knife and injured an officer.
19: Officers used a taser before the injured officer shot the man, who died at the hospital.

0: A second officer was also injured, but it isn't clear how. Viral videos of the shooting have drawn protesters to the intersection calling for the officer who fired the shots to be arrested. An outdoor concert in downtown Madison had to be canceled last night when protesters took over the stage. The incident is still currently under investigation.
1: Yeah, that's a usually really peaceful neighborhood. It's a lot of, and I mean this respectfully, old hippies and free spirits that kind of live in that neighborhood. It's Willie Street is what we call it in Madison. So that was surprising to read for sure.
0: Out of West Allis, Wisconsin, the Beach Boys will not be performing next month at the Wisconsin State Fair. The band announced that they were canceling the August 16th show yesterday at the Bank 5-9 main stage. Tickets that were purchased through eTix, which is the official ticket provider for the fair, will be refunded within the next 14 business days. No replacement act has yet been named. In Chippewa County, Chippewa County prosecutors say that Sheriff Travis Hakes does not meet the basic credibility standards necessary to continue in his office. District Attorney Wade Newell released a letter saying as much yesterday, signed by himself and all assistant DAs in his office. Sheriff Hakes was replaced on Chippewa County's Brady list in 2023. That is a list of law enforcement officers whose history of integrity and other credibility concerns must be divulged to defense attorneys, according to standards set by the U.S. Supreme Court. Hakes, who is running for re-election, is calling the release of Newell's letter a last-minute political hit. In Pierce County, Wisconsin, sentencing is being ordered for an Aleva man convicted in his 10th OWI case. 57-year-old Sean Sosiskini was hit with the charge earlier this year in Pierce County. He has now been sentenced to 5 years in prison. The poop truck in the background, this is a first for me, or is that the waste management truck?
2: Yeah,
1: that was waste management today.
2: Poop truck's earlier.
0: God, I thought it was going to be super special.
1: No, they're kind of awesome because they come and clean it when they start cleaning them before we're on the air. So,
0: well, that's kind of nice. the shift time.
1: And I'm pretty sure they're cleaning them 3 times a day. By the way,
2: at least,
1: which is amazing. Kudos to them and the EAA folks for hiring them to do that. Love that, because that is our closest facilities, folks. So.
0: In Ely, Minnesota, officials expect the Boundary Waters wildfires to grow more active through the end of the week. Crews have made progress containing several fires, but rising temperatures and steady winds are drying vegetation that will add fuel to the flames. The Forest Service says smoldering areas could begin spreading into larger surface fires. The Boundary Waters remains closed to permit holders through Friday. Firefighters from across the country are supporting suppression efforts in Superior National Forest. In St. Paul, Minnesota, Republican candidate for governor Mike Lindell is blaming Minnesota officials after registering to vote in the state on Monday. The Republican candidate for governor says he expected the driver's license process to register him automatically. State officials say automatic registration requires proof of citizenship or existing citizenship records. The Secretary of State's office says its voter registration records were accurate. Records show Lindell registered on Monday after the Minnesota Star Tribune reported he was not registered. Not to be super news commentary, having been a Minnesota citizen, I had to register.
2: Yes.
1: Mm-hmm.
0: Okay. Fact-checking real-time some of the news stories here, but that's what I remember from being
2: there. As a Minnesota citizen, you do have to register to vote. You can register on-site at the time of voting. You have to have proof of citizenship and or what we call a vouching system. So if you have a proved citizen that is with you that can also vouch for that, there is a different level of paperwork that you need to have. So there's a couple of different ways, and you can register on site.
0: I was going to say, because I had moved right before an election, and I was able to bring in like a piece of mail or something like that to verify citizenship.
2: Yep. Any kind of utility bill is one of the ones that's actually listed in the law. So, you know, your phone bill, you know, your cell phone bill, it counts. That's pretty typical.
0: It's a very Minnesota heavy day, folks. Wisconsin and Illinois were very quiet.
2: Is that a fat joke? God.
0: No, Minnesota has really cinched its middle.
2: You used to be called Minnesota nice. Now we're Minnesota heavy? Come on.
0: Coming out of Inver Grove Heights, federal prosecutors are dropping assault charges against a Twin Cities school worker. Christina Rank was accused of crashing into ICE agents in a school parking lot during Operation Metro Surge. The criminal complaint alleged that she blocked the entrance to the school's parking lot after asking the ICE agents if they worked for ICE. Rank worked at the Concord Education Center in Invergrove Heights as a paraprofessional. In a statement to the Minnesota Star Tribune, Rank's attorney, Bruce Nestor, called the move long overdue. In Rochester, Minnesota, the trial of a woman accused of calling a child a racial slur in Rochester, in a Rochester playground, is underway. The jury includes five women and two men. During opening statements, the prosecution emphasized Shiloh Hendricks' overall conduct in public. The defense says the defendant's action took place after the person taking a video dared her to say the racial slur again. They also claim Hendricks was within her First Amendment rights.
1: Oh, so you dared me. I had to. What kind of defense is that? Yeah, take all the rest of the context out of it. What kind of defense is that? Seriously.
2: Yeah.
1: My God.
2: But the trial's not about what she said. It was about the actions and the attempted intimidation to remove somebody from a park. So it was the
0: actual legal charges.
2: It's not about what was said or language used or any of that. It's actually a more grounded legal thing than just they called me a bad word. No, it's not about that.
0: I mean, either way, the defense of "Nah, you dare me to" is a great 2026 legal defense.
3: And it's telling of the situation, I would say.
2: Yeah,
3: of what's there, the options.
2: Yeah,
1: sure, but also like even if it's, I mean, a racial slur, I would some of the extremist of bad words to quote you, but also you're talking to a child too. So
2: yeah,
1: maybe just yeah.
0: While it was kind of a sad day in news, I do have some national news fun for you. Coming out of Greensboro, North Carolina, the Greensboro, North Carolina-based Biscuitville is being named the best fast food restaurant for breakfast in the United States. That's according to the USA Today's 10 best list of the best fast food for breakfast for 2026. Biscuitville, which has locations in North Carolina, South Carolina, and Virginia, took the number one spot this year, with USA Today noting elaborate breakfast sandwiches such as the spicy chicken and honey biscuit, as well as yummy sides such as grits, hash brown, and country gravy.
1: Oh, yep, that's what I was waiting for.
0: The country gravy?
2: Yeah, you hate biscuits and gravy,
1: I do not like biscuits and... You know, if it was... Here's the thing. I'm not against gravy. I very much like biscuits. I think maybe if I was... Because my stomach like certain things at certain times a day. I think if you serve me that for dinner, I might be more open to it, but it has never been presented as a dinner option. I don't need gravy in the morning.
2: I'm a very northern boy, but I do enjoy southern foods for some reason. Mm-hmm. And it's like not like I was exposed to that much, but yes, biscuits and gravy, love it.
1: Yeah, I know.
0: What kind of gravy do you do for your biscuits and gravy?
2: Oh, it's always got to be sausage gravy, cream gravy.
0: I mean, I just wanted to make sure.
2: Was that a question? There's only one way of doing that.
0: Just wanted to confirm.
1: Nice brown gravy.
0: I mean, little beef-faced
1: beef.
2: Good beef. Lord.
3: It's the best way to get Minnesota heavy.
2: It is.
1: So, speaking of which, is that on the menu?
2: Side of a stick of butter? Yeah, we'll have biscuits and gravy.
1: What day is that?
2: I don't know.
1: I just got to make sure I have, like, something to eat with the biscuits.
2: I feel like it's going to be Friday or Saturday. Oh.
1: Yeah, so stop on by. Biscuits. No, do not stop on by. We don't have enough.
0: This is a general question for the Minnesotans in the room then, since Tommy doesn't like biscuits and gravy. Do you do anything to, like, is it just biscuits and gravy? Like, I'm curious if anybody's, like, done more with it, to Tommy's point about, like, I don't want biscuits and gravy. Like, what else could you do with biscuits and gravy?
2: Let me tell you.
0: Please do.
2: Okay. So first of all, it's a good gravy. Over hash browns, nice. Ooh, also works. Yeah. Okay. But my personal favorite is scrambled eggs. So a perfect biscuits and gravy meal to me is a biscuit split in half with some scrambled eggs and some hash browns and gravy the whole thing.
1: I'm just going to say this conversation makes me need some Imodium.
0: It makes me need some breakfast.
2: I know.
1: It literally is giving me a stomachache. Thank you.
0: This isn't going to be a shout out to all the vendors. What you mentioned, Jim, I would call a scrambler more than...
2: It is, at that point, I get it.
0: Yeah.
2: I get it.
0: But this is also my call to the vendors on grounds. I need somebody to have breakfast scramblers on ground because...
1: I bet you somebody does.
2: I'm probably...
1: Does Tall Pines have that? They're open around this time.
2: Yeah.
1: Maybe.
2: Quite possibly.
1: We'll do some research. We'll try to find you a spot, Jay.
0: I need my scramblers.
1: I mean, maybe we can get the head of IT to do it. He doesn't do anything here.
2: I will tell you that because I had some influence on our menu for us, we have hash browns with our biscuits and gravy.
0: Duly noted.
2: So let it be known.
1: I only mean that, Patty, as you don't do anything, because it's just, you know, perfectly smooth sailing. Everything works so well. You did such a great job in setup.
4: Nice. For those of you who have breakfast foods on the grounds, text us at 920-550-1210 and let us know. We'll review it on air.
2: Facts.
4: That's it.
2: It turns out that us
1: eating
2: on air is a popular
1: thing. Reason to eat
2: thing.
1: Breakfast. Yeah. Big breakfast fan over there. Big breakfast fan.
2: I used to do that when I first started in radio, and I was blamed about it. I mean, it's there's some legality issues there, but I was the only radio station in town. And I would show up at 6 o'clock for my shift. I'm like, so who's bringing me dinner?
1: Fair enough.
2: And somebody would show up, give me food. I'd talk about it on air.
1: Not a bad way to be. To sell your soul, Jim.
2: Hey, whatever it took, man.
1: More news up next. 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
7: There's always plenty to do and see at AirVenture, even as the light gets low. 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
3: No? All right.
1: More breakfast talk on the morning pre-flight. I'm kidding. It's news.
3: I like breakfast.
1: I do like breakfast.
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1: But to distract yourselves from the fact...
4: There's a local show, you have to be careful. There's the breakfast show. It's one of the morning shows around here.
1: Oh.
4: Happens to be one of my clients, so... Yes.
1: Well,
4: sorry, Bob.
3: We're not stepping on you.
4: It's okay.
1: We have the breakfast show. Then.
3: We're going to break fast.
4: We're going to break fast.
3: Or, well, I mean, not so fast.
1: For a themed plane food show, like for a plane themed food show, that would be a great name, is Break Fast. If you think about
3: plane themed food.
4: Yeah.
3: Food. What did you say the first time?
1: There was a lot of words that got flip flopped.
4: Yes. I got you.
3: I don't want plain food, though. Sounds boring.
1: A new study out of Oregon says that the highest rate of 18-year-olds are registering to vote the highest rate of 18-year-olds to register to vote is high in years. Whoa, that's a rough day. So a study comes from the Civic Center, which says the rate of 18-year-olds who register in Oregon stands at 86%. The lowest rate in the nation is found in Pennsylvania, where only 22% of 18-year-olds are registered to vote. In Seattle, Washington, Seattle's fire chief is getting the word out about the department's proposed drone program. Chief Harold Scoggins held an informational meeting for the public Wednesday, where he outlined the plan that could go into effect as early as next year. The fire department has proposed adding 3 drones to its arsenal, with plans to use them to get aerial views of a wide range of emergency calls, including fires, water rescues, and mass casualty incidents. Several other public meetings are set for the next few weeks to educate the public on the plans for the drones. City Council still has to approve the program. So, some drone news for you this morning. Out of Redding, California, a father-son duo is now charged in the kidnapping of 2 U.S. Forestry Service employees in Northern California. Federal kidnapping charges have been filed against 49-year-old Joseph Charles Henriksen and his 23-year-old son, Phoenix Henriksen. It happened last week in the Shasta Trinity National Forest. Prosecutors say the employees were held at gunpoint, zip-tied, and kept inside a trailer for about 15 hours. The abduction took place in a remote area while the pair of employees were conducting field work near Gumboot Lake Campground.
3: Gumboot
1: Lake Campground.
3: Gumboot?
1: Yep, Gumboot.
4: Gotcha.
1: That wasn't me flubbing. I got that one first try. The FBI's hostage rescue team secured the release of the 2 employees and the surrender of both suspects on Friday morning. The father and son are facing life in prison if convicted as charged. In Washington, D.C., the U.S. has reached a nuclear agreement with Saudi Arabia. The U.S. Department announced Wednesday the agreement allows the kingdom to use the American technology to build nuclear reactors. It also allows the country to enrich uranium. The deal will now go to Congress, but if lawmakers can't raise enough votes to object to the agreement within 90 days, it will go into effect. San Diego Comic-Con begins today. The annual 4-day pop cultural convention is usually filled with surprise guests, and this year fans are hoping the stars of the upcoming Avengers Doomsday will make an appearance during the event's Marvel presentation. Stars from DC Studios may also show up to promote the new Green Lantern series premiering next month on HBO. New films from Looney Tunes and DreamWorks will also be promoted. Massachusetts senators are proposing a new fun agenda, air quotes for our audio listeners. This would be a series of policy changes that are designed to boost nightlife, entertainment, and outdoor recreation in the state. The proposal includes measures such as allowing happy hour, extending last call, and making public drinking districts permanent. The plan also suggests the capping of resale price of concert tickets to make them more affordable, as well as offering microgrants to help artists and performers host gigs. That's kind of, I like that, the last part of that, capping ticket prices and then also boosting more local artists as they try to set stuff up.
3: Very much so.
1: Also out of San Diego, the USS Santa Fe has returned to its home base in San Diego, ending a 6-month deployment in the Arctic Circle. The submarine was used to surface and break through the Arctic ice cap. The Navy says this is a highly dangerous maneuver and as part of an exercise to test the ability of submarines to operate beneath the ice. The mission was tied to a larger program known as Operation Ice Camp Boarfish, in which the Navy operates from a drifting ice floe in the Beaufort Sea. The Santa Fe carries a crew of 140, and at 32 years old, it is nearing the end of its service life. Out of Yankton, South Dakota, Yankton County Sheriff's deputies are joining the Teamsters Union. The deputies unanimously voted to join the union on Tuesday and will become members of the Teamsters Local 120. It represents workers in Wisconsin, Minnesota, Iowa, North Dakota, and South Dakota. The Teamsters say they represent more than 26,000 law enforcement and public safety employees throughout the nation. Yankton County Commissioners and the Sheriff said they couldn't comment on the vote.
4: I am vaguely familiar with some of that politics of that, and it's got people in a tizzy because they can't decide if they love their police or hate their unions. And it's got this like cognitive dissonance of the people of South Dakota of do we support this? I don't know. Can we support this?
1: Hey, that's for them to figure out, and I will watch the results.
4: Yeah.
1: Sacramento, California. That was a great radio thing. Sacramento, California officials are warning.
3: It's better calling attention to it.
1: I'm on a roll this morning, y'all.
3: Rolls. We need breakfast.
1: Yeah, we do. Biscuit rolls.
3: Stop on by. Bring us breakfast.
1: I don't think we can legally ask you to come give us breakfast, but if you were so kind and
3: we
1: in the area
3: with
1: a,
3: we would not
1: with a plate
3: no.
1: of scramblers, there's three of us.
3: Four?
1: Four, sorry, I forgot the...
3: How dare you?
1: How dare I?
3: Rude. He's going to cut your mic off. You're not careful.
1: I'm not doing so well, so that might be for the better. Officials are warning to watch out for rattlesnakes after a three-year-old girl was bitten hiding one under an Amazon package outside her home in Southern California near Sacramento.
3: Wait, there were... She was hiding it under an
1: Amazon? The rattlesnake was hiding under the Amazon package.
3: I thought you said she hid it under
1: No.
3: the here, hide here, snake.
1: No, she went out to collect the Amazon package and the snake was underneath it. Experts say warmer weather this spring has led to more rattlesnakes and more snake bites, including three deaths across the state of California. Health officials urge anyone bitten by a rattlesnake to get emergency help right away, stay still, and not try home remedies, which can make things worse.
3: I would return that Amazon package. 1 star, not as described.
1: Now I just had the weird, like, Timu version of something that like, you put on your leg that just, like, mimics the sucking of the poison out. And it's just a little thing that, like, squeezes against
3: turkey
1: your
3: baster.
1: Leg. Yeah, turkey baster.
3: That's what shows up. Timu. It's the modern-day Wish.
1: Yes. It is a day for snakes, as Michigan's only venomous snake has sent an Oakland County man to the hospital after he was bitten by one. The bite happened at Proud Lake Recreation Area in Commerce Township. The man was bitten by an eastern Mosaga rattlesnake, despite the declining number of the snakes. State wildlife officials say there are approximately 250 isolated populations of the snakes in Michigan, down from 500 when records started being kept. Out of Window Rock, Arizona, Navajo citizens are confronting leaders on data centers, mines, and uranium. Residents question whether proposed projects will strain limited water and power supplies. Their concerns come as communities still face contamination from more than 500 abandoned uranium mines. Environmental advocates say data centers could increase energy use while providing few local benefits. Citizens are calling for greater transparency and input before tribal leaders approve new projects. Bouncing around to the East Coast from there in New York City, the new rent freeze pushed by Mayor Zoran Mandani is being challenged by a group of New York City landlords. The city's Rent Guidelines Board recently voted to approve the freeze on some leases in the rent-stabilized apartments. The seven landlords who filed in Staten Island State Court say Mayor Mamdani essentially cheated the process by appointing six of the nine members after campaigning on a rent freeze. The suit also argues that the board cherry-picked data to downplay costs for landlords. The decision last month marked the first time in city history rents had been frozen on controlled 1- and 2-year leases. In Lone Tree, Colorado, a bear has died after being hit by a vehicle in Lone Tree. Investigators say the crash happened yesterday morning near Yosemite Street and Heritage Hills Parkway. Colorado Parks and Wildlife says the adult male bear was tranquilized to assess its condition, but died from internal injuries caused by the crash. The driver was not injured, and the crash is still under investigation. Watch out for bears on the road, folks. They'll get you.
3: Sorry. Yeah, I'm remembering something else the way you said they'll get you.
4: Somebody on our in our campsite, the car in front of them hit a bear on their way here.
0: Oh.
4: Yeah. And, neither the bear nor the car survived that one. The people, yes. Car, no.
1: Glad to hear it.
4: Yes.
1: And that is it for the news. Sorry, Tommy, no poop news for you this morning.
3: You talked about poisonous snakes, and then in Michigan, and I immediately went, do we have poisonous snakes? Sure enough, in Wisconsin, there are two poisonous or venomous snakes, the timber rattlesnake and the one that you said, the eastern...
1: Masaga,
3: yeah. Masa. It looks like there should be another syllable there. Yeah. I'm going to go with your pronunciation.
4: Fair.
3: All right, weather's up next. 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
2: Oh, JMO. Hey, JMO.
3: Hey.
2: I know you're not listening, but...
3: I'm pretty sure that Mother Nature has a teen in her house because for the last few nights they've left the damn refrigerator open. Jeez.
2: Yeah. A little chilly.
3: Yeah. I mean, don't get me wrong, it's nice, but you can have too much of a good thing, I think, and we're on the cusp.
4: Yeah, there is a threshold of the windows being open when you're sleeping.
3: Yes.
4: That's like really nice, refreshing, and then it's like, all right, it's getting...
3: Yeah, yeah.
4: It's becoming meat locker-esque in here.
2: I don't know what the overnight lows were, but I was definitely warmer last night.
5: Yeah, I was too.
2: It was the night before? Uh-huh. Yeah.
3: I think that might have been the wind, though.
2: Could have been.
3: There was more wind.
4: Definitely.
2: If only we had somebody we could ask.
3: Oh, yeah. Does anybody know a meteorologist? Anyone?
2: Anybody know what the overnight lows were?
4: I think John might.
2: I love they're pointing at each other. Oh, my God. Goodness. No, I have a heater made for camping, one that you can use inside a well-ventilated tent, mm-hmm. and I really wish I would have brought it the night before last, so.
3: Oh, along those lines.
2: Yeah.
3: I found in, it was at the fly market, that is a, they're marketing it as a AC unit for your aircraft that's not AC equipped.
2: Okay. But?
3: But it runs off of 12 volt that you plug in to the cigarette lighter on a lot of those planes that still have them.
2: Yes.
3: But it has this little thing that sticks out in the wind.
2: That I could shove out the flap of a tent?
3: Well, so many of us are like, wait a minute, I can run that off.
2: Ideas
3: of,
2: forming.
3: Off my car.
2: Yes.
3: Uh-huh.
2: Uh-huh.
3: Uh-huh.
2: Yeah. How? Well, but, I can run off the battery pack.
3: It doesn't have enough, you'd have to find a way of getting airflow across that for cooling it, because it's using the massive amount of airflow window to try and, try and cool it. But
2: so then I also run a fan across. No?
3: There's
2: probably a lot of loss of efficiency there, but sure.
3: Yeah, there were some elaborate plans being made on that to try and combat it. But
2: that's funny.
3: The display in my in the Radio Rover when I drove in this morning said 54.
5: Yep.
3: Which was like what, 8 degrees lower than the predicted low, if that was accurate. And I know those things in the cars are not always accurate, don't get me wrong. But it was chilly. Yeah,
4: it's got like an October vibe.
3: It does.
4: Especially the past couple nights too. Like once the sun kind of starts to go down and last night was a little breezy, but the night before especially, it felt like like the fall.
3: I was especially appreciative of the wall of fire in the in the air show, because I had that wave
2: it warmed
3: of
2: heat. Me up.
3: That was a great moment. So it was a chilly evening, but tell us about the day to come.
5: All right, so we're starting back on a warming up trend for the rest of the week. High 70s today. The winds will be around 7 knots or so from the west southwest. So we're shifting gears from the north. Mm. Which will help the warming. There's no precip at all today, expected at least.
3: Right.
5: Mostly sunny and sunny skies all day. High UV again.
3: Right.
5: So sunscreen is definitely needed.
3: For those that like to watch the incoming aircraft, if they're landing on 1-8 because the winds are shifting a little bit to the south, they'll switch operations to 1-8. That is my favorite way to watch the approach into Oshkosh, because you talk about something non-standard. If you've ever seen this happen, they fly in a really tight downwind leg.
4: Ooh.
3: And then you have to make your base turn before you get to the tower, because they split this place into essentially two airports, and you never cross that line. But they make a tight turn, and then your turn from base to final is as you're flaring to touch.
4: Oh, cool.
3: And it's an interesting maneuver that for those that haven't experienced that. And not that I'm waiting for something bad to happen, but it's always interesting to watch that not go quite right and then watch the pilot correct for it and make it happen.
4: Mm-hmm.
3: You know, because you cannot overshoot that turn, because if you overshoot that turn, you're over the crowd line.
4: Mm-hmm.
3: You have to make a really tight turn in there. It's almost like the military spin to final, uh-huh. or spin to land. You know, it's a really tight circle right down. It's almost like that. And as a person that's flown in here several times, that is one of my favorite approaches, is to take that 1-8 landing in that particular pattern. And we have the wind conditions that they may shift operations in that direction. So,
4: Well, it'd be kind of cool to see that.
3: The more you know. Where's the rainbow?
4: Yeah.
3: Okay, cool. So for today, tonight, this evening, tell us about it.
5: What was it supposed to be tonight? Like,
4: the barn? It's about the same.
5: About the same. A little bit, maybe a little bit warmer.
3: Okay.
5: Yeah.
3: Humidity hanging in there, or are we starting to pick that up too?
4: Trending upwards.
3: Okay.
4: But nothing compared to like what it was even Sunday.
3: Right.
4: Or at least not yet. But it's on the way. But no, as of now, it'll be much like yesterday.
3: Okay. Okay. And as we get into the rest of the week, do tell.
4: A lot of our heat's over Montana right now. The heat's that is coming this weekend.
3: I was noticing, I'm looking at the map on the National Weather Service map there, and there is this dark red blob right over eastern Montana.
4: Yeah.
3: You know, basically on this side of the Rockies, that part of Montana looks like it's just getting cooked.
4: And it's just headed right at us.
3: Beautiful.
4: Yep.
3: People that don't understand that Montana in the summertime gets super hot.
4: Very hot.
3: It's not unusual. You know, we had back in that heat wave 2 weeks ago, I guess it would be now. I saw temperatures in that area of Montana, like air temperatures in the 110 range. Yeah.
5: Yeah.
3: So.
4: Yeah. Hot and very windy. Like it's insanely windy.
2: Yes.
4: In Montana too. Right. There's an alley somewhere in Wyoming, I think, and they like continuously record like the highest winds because it's in a it's in a valley, so I guess it's a little bit of a cheat code, but I mean,
2: good
4: still,
2: way to
4: it's
2: put it, yeah.
4: Like it's they get just whipping winds at like all times of the year,
3: right?
4: It's just
2: I drove once from Bozeman back to Milwaukee,

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1: The bottom and is completely surrounded. I had to break over the technical service limit of my aircraft to even get in there because my aircraft is technically, I believe, capped at 12.5. I had to go to 14.5 to clear the mountains to get into Jackson.
2: Jeez.
1: But the published approach is fly over the airport and spiral down because you have to lose 10,000 feet or better, and there's not enough room in there to do a normal approach. So you have to circle your way down, and then when you take off, you circle your way out of the hole and then fly out.
2: Mm-hmm.
1: You know,
2: jeez.
1: I mean, it's a
2: corkscrew in, corkscrew
1: out.
2: I mean, yeah,
1: it's a big area. It's not like it's super tight, but I mean, it's an interesting approach. Beautiful as all heck.
3: Yeah.
2: Oh yeah, I can only imagine. That's it.
1: I flew in there.
2: A gorgeous
1: when
2: flight.
1: I ditched my wife the day after my wedding and went on vacation with my best man.
3: That's a real thing.
1: That is a real thing.
3: Both of who you now know.
1: So. Yeah, yeah. You've met both of the players in that game.
3: Yeah.
1: We flew my plane after we ditched my wife the day after the wedding. We flew my plane into Jackson Hole.
2: Oh, cool.
1: So, yes.
2: Yeah, that'd be beautiful. It's, I feel like any flight like along the Rockies where you're, I guess, low enough to like take in just the scenery. It's got to be. Right. I know like you can't really be that low because of mm-hmm. the peaks themselves, but
1: right.
2: Like, just be able to see that would be.
1: It was
2: from the air. It's probably
1: it's the first
2: for sure
1: time I had ever flown that high, and we didn't have oxygen with us.
2: Oh, okay.
1: And but we knew we were only going to have to be up at that height for a very short time before we could drop back down. And one of the first signs of getting hypoxia is your fingernails start turning a little bit purple. Mm. If you look at your fingernail beds. So we're both flying, and we're all like twitchy about this. Like, is this the car? What does this look like? We're like showing each other our hands constantly.
2: Yeah. Make sure nobody's got. Yeah.
1: Yeah.
3: Yeah. You two in a plane is just. I've heard enough stories.
1: Adventures have been had.
3: Adventures.
1: Of yes. us in that aircraft.
3: Adventures.
1: Yes.
3: Most of them probably even legal.
1: Some of them were.
3: I said most.
1: Okay. Right on.
3: Just trying to give you credit.
1: We did have somebody chiming in on our SMS gateway, so you can text into the studio, by the way. Comment says, for the weather guys, most of the tornadoes in Wisconsin on Monday night were land spouts from low-top supercells less than 25,000 feet tall, and technically not even thunderstorms because they weren't large enough to produce lightning.
4: Yeah, I saw some pictures of, or like some videos and pictures from Monday night, and you can see the top. And you can see just, it wasn't fully condensed all the way to the ground. You could just see some like very light wind debris from the ground, but most of it was just only halfway, not even to the ground.
1: Right.
4: For some of those.
1: But
2: yeah, there's a lot of like there's going to be a lot of good, I think, like probably even research or reports that come out of this because it was such a strange environment like to even produce anything that spun up enough to like get near the ground.
1: Yeah.
2: So it was, which is, I mean, the pictures were awesome.
1: Yeah, yeah.
3: Oh, yeah.
2: Seemed like very, like, an aesthetically pleasing storm. But
1: as long as it's not standing or showing under you or over top of you.
2: Yeah, exactly. Yeah, exactly. As long as it's not going through your basement as you're taking the picture. But
1: looks like our only other national weather issue is still that tropical depression. I think it is now technically.
2: Yeah,
1: storm. It's the Gulf Coast hitting the bulk of Louisiana. And a little bit of southeast Texas Gulf Coast, you know, has some weather-ish happening, but nothing too serious yet.
2: It's losing steam as it's moving west.
1: Right on.
3: Well, thank you, boys.
2: Yeah.
3: Much appreciated.
4: Oh,
3: up
4: yeah.
3: Next is Dick Nepinski. This is EAA Radio.
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1: It's the morning pre-flight with Jim and Tommy.
2: Not as offensive as I would have guessed, but still a little weird.
1: It's either this or dead air, folks.
2: Sometimes I wonder.
3: Yeah. I could be more offensive. Don't tempt me.
2: I'm not sure that's possible and still remain on the air, Jim. So.
3: I have found ways. I will tell you what.
2: Well,
3: I've told you, if I'm not pissing off at least half of the listeners at any given time, I'm not doing my job right.
2: I don't know. That's your job. I don't know who gave you that, but anyway.
4: I'm offended by that. By the way.
2: Thank you.
3: Well, at least I'm a third of the people in the room are covered. Got it.
2: All right. Time to bring some balance to this conversation. Dick Nipinski's here.
5: Hey, shows Dick. You how low the level of balance is.
2: It's a low bar, this really. Yeah. Director of Communications for EAA. How's it going today?
5: Going day good. Four. You can tell the yawns are starting to set in. Talking to some of the staff and chairman out there. You know, just catch them this morning, and they're like, hey. Yeah. It's,
2: especially the new ones, I'm sure. Wait till Sunday, kids.
5: Oh yeah. And and for some of our southern friends, our southern volunteers, last 2 days have
2: been a little chilly for them.
5: Oh man, you know they think we're in the Arctic now.
2: And, I can imagine.
5: Yeah.
3: Telling Tommy earlier today that one of the more interesting things about the air show last night, the night show, was we actually started seeing people like have to leave because they were freezing out.
5: Yeah.
3: It by the time the finale was happening, we looked around us and we're like, there's room.
5: There's room.
3: Since when is there room during a night show for things? Mm-hmm. They're all like families that had to like pack up and go because they were frozen.
5: Well, if they were here in the afternoon and you're walking around and it's warm, you're wearing shorts and t-shirts and you didn't bring anything else. I kid people. I said, it's got to rain. We've got ponchos to sell and we've got sweatshirts to sell. So it's got to be a little bit chilly. So warehouse opens up there at 8, 9 o'clock. Yeah. So head on over there and pick something up.
2: I already joked I might have to buy another one this year. I had to buy one last year because I didn't have a heavy enough one. And I've been wearing it enough to where I think I may need a second one.
5: All right. Well, we appreciate it. tremendous crowd last night at the start of that show.
2: Great show. So, mm-hmm.
3: Can you confirm or deny the fact that we filled everything, including the purple lot, as was reported?
5: As far as I know, yeah.
3: Okay. Wow.
5: But the really good news is, like the purple lot, we had it cleared by 12:30 or so. I mean, that's a lot of cars to move out of there. And one of the reasons the purple lot was developed was to have an auto parking lot where you're not deep on Ripple and Knapp.
2: Mm-hmm. Sure.
5: And have people try to navigate town roads back there. We can get them out on Paul Berezny, get them out on 41 as quickly as possible.
3: That's what I was thinking. The exit for that is to just go south and out, right?
5: Yep. Yeah. And use the 26 exit. So many people use that 44 exit that the State Patrol and the Sheriff's Department had to reconfigure that. And what's happening this year, Highway 21 on right by Butamore Lake, that's closed, and so a lot of people are using day-to-day traffic, using Highway 44, that exit. I know even on a typical workday, you come in at the wrong time, like about 10 before 8, and it's backed up on that exit.
2: Goodness.
5: So it is something that hopefully when 21 opens up in a couple of months, it'll alleviate that otherwise.
3: How many years of road construction have we had to deal with that during this event?
5: All of them.
3: Okay.
2: Yeah. Well, Wisconsin, it's pretty much road construction season from, I don't know, what, about March to...
5: March to November. You've got time to do it. We're starting to head in. Red Arrows came in last night about 6. They had a little mechanical down in Gary, Indiana, where they stopped to fuel up. Mm-hmm. But they did a great flyby of the Chicago skyline. Got some of those photos. Tremendous stuff that shows the Chicago skyline and the Red Arrows with smoke on going down the lakeshore. And they stopped in Gary and made it all in here. And today they're going to have some fun. Mm. The B-52 from Minot's coming in, and it may have an escort.
3: Nice.
5: So,
2: cool.
3: What's the scheduled timeline on that?
5: Right now, late morning, it sounds like. Okay. And this is going to be interesting, and this is where I give our West Ramparts a lot of credit. The C-5 is getting ready to bug out. The Southwest Independence 1 will leave right before the air show. The B-52 has to get in. All the other stuff has to get in. I mean, these guys are going to be rolling
2: quite
5: today.
2: The shuffle.
5: Yeah. And it was a shuffle yesterday. What I liked is they They turned the airplane by the end of the night. The Southwest Independence One, you know, it still was a 45-degree angle. Yeah, that took a lot of volunteers to lift that sucker, too. You should have seen it. And it was, you find the burliest guys you can and say, okay, here are the strong points. Get in there. And so, you know, so we've got those coming in. And again, this is kind of a transition day. On Boeing Plaza, and in a lot of ways, the traffic started early today.
3: Some of the day folks, in the campgrounds too.
5: Yeah, it is.
3: There's,
5: I mean,
3: a good chunk of outs and a good chunk of ins.
5: Yeah, I mean, some of these people have been here for a week already.
2: Yeah,
5: and so you know that occurs, and it's just part of the rhythm of this event. A couple other things going on today. We've got the gathering tonight to boost all the Aviation Foundation programs and education and Young Eagles. Great Young Eagles flight yesterday with Jimmy Graham. And
3: I heard it was in an extra.
5: Yeah.
3: Come on.
5: Extra 330 LX. Yep. Yep. Well, when you're a former All-Pro NFL tight end, you can afford some airplanes. And just
3: no, I'm just imagining getting a Young Eagle flight in the extra. I mean, come on.
5: Yeah. That's remember, cheating. It's non-aerobatic. You read the regulations. It's non-aerobatic. And so it's one of those great things, though. And you know, Hazel Schaefer out of Wausau, Wisconsin, the 10-year-old, I mean, she was a trooper. I mean, we had the media out there and a lot of people asking her questions. And, you know, and she's about 4'8". You know, and Jimmy Graham, 2 feet taller than that. You know, but, you know, what a great group photo in front of the DC-6 with the Young Eagle pilots did that afterward. And so that really a superb accomplishment when you think about that. So all of those things. Yesterday was a very busy day. There were a lot of things going on. More than 60 pedal planes.
2: Yes.
5: Dan Workman and the crew, great job by them. And they said, yep, it's because they have this running battle with the British group.
3: Oh,
5: and so now we have reclaimed the title of the most pedal planes at one time.
3: I didn't know that we had beef.
5: Oh, yeah. Yeah, it's been long simmering. And
3: Beef Wellington with us.
5: Yes.
2: Oh,
5: yeah.
2: Nice.
5: Yeah.
2: I learned I should pay more attention during the segment, at least to the very detailed specifics, because you talked about the pedal plane parade yesterday, and then I got stopped in traffic for a very long time at the Four Corners until they started redirecting traffic around, and we were told there's a pedal plane parade going on. So
5: wow.
2: All of us started
5: and
2: turning
5: going,
2: around.
5: Why don't I ever know these things?
2: No, yeah. I said, darn it, I forgot.
3: If only I could have a source of that information.
2: I know.
3: On a daily basis.
2: I should listen to that radio station on the grounds. That would probably help.
5: Yeah. Let's see. Bringing over the NASA jets today as well.
2: Very good.
5: So that will be out, and those are, you know, tremendous jets. I had the Secretary of Transportation here yesterday. Sean Duffy was here for the afternoon. And I know that because suddenly I was going to cross the street in front of press headquarters, and I saw one of our government people in a golf cart, and he just had his hand out like this, and which followed about four more golf carts. So you had that, Secret Service people, Secretary, and our VP, Sean Elliott, staff, and then more Secret Service people. So, you know, if he wanted to be inconspicuous, well, that didn't work.
2: Not too easy.
5: No. So, but NASA Administrator Jarek Isaacman is on the grounds. He has a Warbird in Review session today up in the Warbirds. I believe it's at 10 o'clock. And then tomorrow he'll be on the plaza with a presentation there talking about the future of space. And he'll be in front of those jets doing that, so people can come out and catch that and find out, you know, what's going on with Artemis, what's going on with aeronautics, some of the other things that NASA's been working on. Great to have their tent back this year.
2: They're here with us every day, and we'll actually be talking to the administrator tomorrow in a pre-recorded session that we hope to air on Saturday.
5: Yeah, so. Excellent. You know, and it's he being an EA member certainly helps. I mean, for
2: doesn't
5: instance,
2: hurt.
5: You know, for instance, the NASA jets, we actually saw those at the flyover in Washington, D.C., and all of us did the same thing, like, can we get them?
2: Can I have some of those?
5: Yeah. And to have somebody like that go, okay, you know, and then that worked out. Nice addition to that. But, again, you know, looking up and down some of the flight lines, some of the things that have been here. John Denver's plane from 50 years ago is here, the Steam Skybolt that was in the fundraising video You know, they've kept it up well. It's parked right by the Brown Arch. We've got the Patriotic airplanes, and just north of that, you'll see that. And so that's a unique feature as well. Somebody called us about a month ago, said, hey, can we bring that in? And sure, we can bring in.
2: And we'll check that out.
5: Yeah. And so just another one, again, those little stories that come up throughout the week that say, hey, this airplane's here and that airplane's there. And, you know, the PBY that came in, if you haven't gone up to Warbirds to see that or come when it comes down to Boeing Plaza, what a magnificent restoration they've made with that. That one's coming in the museum for a while, too, afterwards.
3: Oh, really?
5: We'll tuck it in the Eagle hangar.
3: How are you getting that there?
5: What flies?
2: asked, Jim. Come on.
5: we have Pioneer Airport right behind it.
2: Let's see what they can do with planes around here.
6: Is the PBY in and out of Pioneer Airport?
5: Oh, it's just in.
6: Oh, just, that's right.
5: Yeah.
3: I have had situations where there's places you can land that you cannot get out.
5: Yeah. We can land anything there once.
3: Yes.
2: Yes.
3: Yeah.
2: So,
3: I should mention, Dick, that we have people chiming in on our YouTube chat here that are praising the Purple Lot.
2: Yes.
3: It's a great idea and very effective, they say.
5: Oh, okay. Well, good to hear it.
2: Please pass that on.
5: And I will pass on to the people who worked it last night.
2: Oh, yeah.
5: Those people were up late. And,
2: I bet.
5: And made it great. So, and a lot of, clean up the grounds after a night show. It always happens. And you got to kind of hustle because that's a fast turnaround. So kudos to everybody who played a part in that.
3: Right on. Cool.
2: Good stuff. More stuff up next? I don't know. Let's go with that. Yeah. Thanks again, Dick.
5: Thank you.
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10: 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At 11:45 on Attitude Adjustment, Mike Morgan and Paul Prydecker talk to pilot Jessica Cox about the impossible airplane. At 12:15 on Squawk 1200, Wireless Mike and Matthew talk to YouTuber Trent Palmer about his unusual flight to Oshkosh. And at 1 p.m., Jaymont G takes you on the fly to the Learn to Fly Center. 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
3: You know, I've noticed that somewhat organically, our 7:30 segment have kind of turned into like gaming and other thing kind of stuff happening. And that's, you and I are both gamers at heart. We talked about your childish antics. So let me call it that. That sounded too harsh. Your childlike antics.
15: Oh yes, okay. I do have childlike antics. Okay. It's like, what did I do wrong? I'm definitely a gamer at heart. Right. Particularly, God, during the pandemic, I played, like when we were all still in lockdown, I started tracking a list of all the video games I played, replayed, finished, stuff I still had to play. I got through a large backlog. For those of you that use Steam, you understand what I mean. A large backlog of my catalog that I had not yet played. Nice. During that time.
3: We have introduced the world. I shouldn't say that. We've introduced several people to the glory that is Sky Cards.
15: Sky Cards. Yeah.
3: And,
15: what did we see?
3: If ever you were going to get into that game, this is the moment to do that.
15: Here, yeah.
3: I was noticing as I was sitting at the night show, a bunch of people are doing exactly the same thing I was. Is they would every time they would launch one of the planes, pull out your phone and capture the show plane. So I got everything except for the little jet, the little sonic ship. That kind of thing.
15: Yeah. You missed that one, didn't show up?
3: Yeah, it didn't show up. So I mean, you have to have your ADS-B transponder on and working at that time. So some of those automatically are on, you know, all the time during the show. Some of them are not. Mm-hmm. That was one that was not, which is unfortunate because Microjet is one of the specialty items that I haven't got yet. I was counting on it.
15: Oh, no. Alex from Oshkosh chiming in, by the way, just saying that they've made it to level 10.
3: Nice.
15: So
3: It's easy to scream up the levels here and finding new things constantly.
15: Mm-hmm.
3: But where are you at?
15: I think I don't play anywhere near as much.
3: I'm wondering where Jay and Pat are because both started new from scratch.
15: Yeah, I think Jay was ahead, but then every time I looked at Pat around the fire last night, he was looking at his phone like, what are you doing? Mm-hmm. Playing Sky Cards.
3: Right.
15: I think I'm
3: in the evening,
15: somewhere south of level 10. So
3: in the evening,
15: yeah,
3: travel to Asia.
15: Okay,
3: use one of your tickets, travel to Asia.
15: They'd be busier because it's morning over there. Sure.
3: Yep. In the mornings, when things are a little bit lighter here, travel to Europe.
15: By the way, Patty's chiming in, level 9 for him.
3: Okay, good job, Patty. Other fun game stuff. We talked about the board game.
15: Arrival
3: Push, I believe it's
15: Arrival
3: called.
15: Push, yes.
3: I've still got to take my wife and daughter over to check that out.
15: I want to go over there. I went to go over there last night. I was too late. They had already closed the hangar. So
3: yeah.
15: I'm going to try to make a chance to go there today. So
3: today's new thing, though, for those that are into flight sims and you want to have the full experience of a flight sim, you can get yokes and throttle controls and rudder pedals and that sort of stuff. There's so many options out there. But the fine-tuning of things that you have to, like, click through menus or flip through pages or other things to try and get at, there are very few options out there, and the options are typically ridiculously expensive.
15: Yeah. You end up flying with half the controls because it gets to be complicated. Where are the keys? What do I push?
3: Right.
15: Yeah, no, I've played flight sims quite a bit.
3: I've got two things I was going to show off here.
15: I see fancy toys.
3: Uh-huh. So this is from a company called Axair, A-X-A-I-R, Axair.
15: Mm-hmm.
3: Our lovely video producer will be flashing this up on screen here for us.
15: Yeah, so if you're watching the YouTube, you've got a good view of it.
3: This is everything else that you can control inside of Flight Sims.
15: Sure.
3: And then you can have a controller for it. So you have the small one in my hand here is all of your avionics. Show that guy.
15: Oh, yeah. It's a whole radio stack there. That's cool.
3: Yeah, thank you, producer, for putting that up on there. So you got this one that has all the avionics that's built onto it there. And then the big one here has everything else on it from, you know, you can, you know, your
15: very
3: fuel
15: clicky.
3: Pumps, boost pumps.
15: I like
3: They're all actually like quality switches.
15: Yeah.
3: These aren't like fake little plasticky things.
15: You can get
3: your trims are in wheels and stuff like that, your gear switches.
2: I see some slots in the back here.
3: That's where the mount goes, so you can put the two of them together.
2: There it is on the screen. There you go.
3: Exactly, yeah. That's just where the mount locks into
2: pretty cool.
3: Here.
2: USB-C connections, that's nice.
3: That's the
2: IT guy in me talking.
3: Yeah, exactly. One of the things that I find very unique and most useful is, you know how you want to, like, look out the back and change view?
2: Sure.
3: And there's a lot of different views.
2: The chase view or whatever.
3: Sometimes
2: you
3: have to, like, page through the views to find the one that you're looking for.
2: It's always kind of cool to see, like, what would this look like from a third-person perspective, like a photo shot.
3: So here's the four. There's buttons on here for the four internal views.
2: That I like.
3: And then the six external angled views that you can hit at just a touch of a button and hit each of these things. Let you play with that one. They work on most flight simulators. Yeah, the
2: master switches are awesome, and the avionics switches.
3: Oh, yeah. I've seen poor actual switches in experimental aircraft. Have no fear.
2: But
3: it works
2: slick.
3: On flight simulator, X-plane, Aerofly.
2: I was playing with the key, essentially the start. It's a rocker. It goes one way and then it snaps back to center. That's
3: a lot of them also have a down push that flips things on.
2: Oh,
3: and off.
2: Oh yeah, that one does too.
3: Yep. Yeah.
2: That's slick.
3: They work with PC, Xbox, and PS5s.
2: Oh, nice.
3: So, whatever your format and whatever your
2: that would be kind of weird playing with an Xbox controller as my flight and then having all. But well, you know,
3: it's,
2: way
3: and
2: more
3: it's
2: realism.
3: It's fairly compact. It's made to be set on the table next to your.
2: What is that,
3: if
2: about
3: you had a yoke,
2: 4x7 maybe?
3: Yeah.
2: 4x8. Yeah, probably 4x7.
3: But that's you set bad. This next to your control system.
2: Oh wow!
3: And you know, on a fairly small footprint, you have all of the rest of the controls that are controllable inside of the flight sims.
2: This is, I got to go play flight sims. Sorry.
3: So it's got the avionics controls.
2: Should I go out to Redbird and just plug this in, play this instead?
3: Quite possibly, yes.
2: I mean, this is a really. How much were these?
3: It's basically $200 for that,
2: mm-hmm.
3: and $90 for the small avionics piece.
2: Sure.
3: But there's a package that is $300 that doesn't sound like that makes sense because it's actually add on. But the package includes the mount to be able to put them together so it flows as one piece. There's also, this is the bigger version of this. There's a smaller version, lesser version of it. But for the price difference, it's kind of dumb to not just buy the
2: very
3: the
2: cool. Big I mean, one. This has it's got de-icing, anti-switch, pedo.
3: Yeah.
2: Heat, the whole bit. This is
3: it's
2: cool.
3: Everything that is controllable inside of these. You have access to it now.
2: Mixture prop. That's cool.
3: As a hardware device instead of, like I say, flipping through things or using your mouse and trying to make sure you're clicking on the right spot there. And it kind of takes you out of the flight experience when you have to grab the mouse to do something.
2: So couple this with a yoke and a throttle and you're set. You've got everything.
3: Yeah, exactly.
2: I don't know what else there would be.
3: Right.
2: Yeah.
3: Axe Air, again, is what it's called, AXAIR, and their website is axeair.xyz.
2: Gotcha. So, axeair.xyz.
3: AXAIR.xyz.
2: That's pretty slick.
3: They are not on field.
2: They should be.
3: Maybe next year? It's a long story.
2: Sure.
3: They almost were.
2: Gotcha.
3: But, no, these guys, it's so cool, so useful, and a lot of the good yoke controls are more than $300.
2: This might become my new fidget toy. There's so many buttons and switches, and it's very satisfying to feel that. Yeah, I love the gear switch too. It's got like the, I don't know what you call it, the Oreo on it. I'm gonna call it.
3: Wow. It is a fully functioning everything else that you need. You know, the trim wheel. You can do fine controls on your trim wheels. And stuff there. I mean, it is literally
2: put it down before I break it.
3: literally everything you need, and the price on it is kind of ridiculous.
2: Yeah, it doesn't feel cheap either. It feels very
3: nope.
2: I mean, I've played with some of those. I've owned some of the bigger brand like Radio Stack and whatnot, and that's as good as those. But I think I paid that much for two of the about seven pieces that I needed to fulfill what's there, and I still wouldn't have gotten all these switches either. Mm-hmm. Like,
3: I mean,
2: that's pretty.
3: There's
2: cool.
3: Individual things, switches for like the beacon and the landing light and the taxi lights and your nav lights and your strobe lights. You know, and they are all actual.
2: Yeah, those
3: contacts.
2: Are not ones that I like. Even I was buying the, I forget who owned them, but Logitech owns them now.
3: Thrustmaster?
15: Was it Thrustmaster before Logitech bought them? You know what I'm talking about, where you can buy the radio stack and then you can buy the individual gauges. And,
3: yeah.
15: And that's cool and all, but like, take the gauges out of it, because right. that's a different thing. But the actual controls, you'd spend, I think it was like $150 just for the radio stack at least, and the Switch were even more back then.
3: Yeah.
15: And I can't imagine what they are now.
3: Yeah.
15: Because I was buying them in the secondary market. So
3: the only thing that I've seen that is bigger and more featured than this is once you get into the things that are actually like full blown loggable flight or simulators that that have the actual screens for the radios and stuff like that.
15: Sure.
3: And it's essentially the exact radios mounted into a sim environment. But other than that, I mean, if for home use and your casual user.
15: Particularly if you don't want, because that's why I ended up going away from it. It takes up so much space.
3: Yeah.
15: Like it was always a project to set. All right, well, I got to have like an hour so I can plug this in, set it up, make sure the drivers are still working and da da da.
3: Yeah.
15: I
3: mean, the footprint of this is almost the same size as a controller.
15: I would argue the footprint is smaller than like an Xbox. It's a little bit wider, but certainly shorter than like an Xbox or a PlayStation controller.
3: Yeah.
15: Huh.
3: And,
15: cool.
3: It's all there. Yeah. AxeAir, AxeAir.xyz. To find that, you can buy it directly from them. There are a couple of distributors that are out there. But that's one of the cool toys that I found. Since we're talking toys and gaming and aviation-based entertainment, I thought that was appropriate to bring that guy.
15: That's what we do.
3: Yes.
15: All right, the folks from Ferris are up next. This is the Morning Preflight on EAA Radio.
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7: 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I'm sure the mics are picking that up. What was that?
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6: It's the morning pre-flight on EAA Radio.
9: Yeah. All right, we're back with the two big round somethings. Yeah. Thanks, Jim.
10: Hey, I didn't mean that, but yes.
9: That's us.
10: That's us. We are the two big round somethings. Got
9: yes.
10: it. Probably because we're eating too much popcorn.
9: False.
10: There's no such thing. I will tell you, as a diabetic, did you know that popcorn is actually has a lower glycemic index than standard, so you can actually have more popcorn than you would think you could.
11: That is a fact.
10: Yes.
11: However, it's for plain popcorn.
9: Yes. not
10: I wasn't going to bring that up, but okay, fine.
12: Plain popcorn is my favorite.
11: Okay. Yeah.
9: Really?
12: Yeah, it's my favorite of all of our flavors.
11: It's the best thing. You can just have it by you, like mm-hmm. a jumbo bag by you the whole time it. And just right. eat nonstop.
9: No, yeah. I don't. I generally don't like plain popcorn at all.
11: Well, yeah, boom.
9: Okay, so, full disclosure, very quickly, boring story. I worked at a party supply store when I was in my late teens, and we had a popcorn machine.
11: Mm.
9: And I often worked like 4 to 10, right? You could eat as much popcorn as you wanted. I did. That was my meal every night.
11: Yeah,
9: for
11: you ruined it.
9: 4 years. So, yeah, I don't want popcorn anymore.
11: You ruined it.
12: That's why I was with
11: frozen pizzas.
12: Also,
11: party supply stores don't exist anymore.
12: No,
9: I'm pretty sure they're all
11: pretty
9: out of business.
11: Sad.
9: So, yeah.
12: It was a pretty fun job. Pizzas in college.
9: Yeah.
12: I worked at the dorm, the front desk.
9: Yeah. You used to have to make it every day.
12: Yeah.
9: We used coconut oil and.
11: Yeah. Yes. The smell is irresistible.
12: Okay, mm-hmm. So we started in 2009 because of Jenny's high school project.
8: Right.
9: Yep.
12: And when our dad was like, we're going to turn this into a real business, he's like, can't you do something else? I don't like popcorn. He goes, well, I do, so this is what we're doing.
11: Yeah.
10: See, you make
12: and
10: popcorn
12: now I eat
10: that's
12: it
10: good
12: every
10: enough.
12: Day.
10: Make popcorn that's good enough that even the non-popcorn lovers will.
12: Yeah,
10: will
12: they turned me.
11: That's, yeah. That's what our goal is. We say it just takes one kernel.
9: Mm-hmm.
11: Just
9: yes.
11: got to get it in their mouth.
10: Nice.
11: And then we're good to go.
10: So I see that we have some things. So is it time for it?
12: It's time for it.

0: Yes. You are definitely just a freak.
1: That is amazing. Okay,
2: I want that
3: whole album.
1: Can we have that? Yes.
3: Can we have actually, that, please?
4: Like, that is actually one of my favorite genres.
1: Yes. Okay. That's what I was just going to say that. That
4: we my turned first that concert was Blink 182.
0: Nice. Is that American Hi-Fi originally?
4: I love
0: yeah.
4: that.
0: I was going to say, he was working on this yesterday, and I was trying amazing. To avoid it. I was like,
5: this
0: oh,
5: wasn't
0: God.
5: The one I was expecting.
0: You are so tone deaf, Patty. Jesus.
4: No, I love it.
1: We need that.
6: Yeah. Wow. Yeah, pure tone deaf.
0: Yeah.
6: And you're welcome.
0: So flat.
6: Just, oh yeah.
1: No, it's so good. Just the monotone.
6: Yeah. Deadpan delivery.
1: When we turn that Patty. On in the office, like that genre of music, and no one comes in because it's like, we're like, dead focus. Focused. Yeah. No one yeah. should be bothering us. That's like yeah. the sign that get oh, out yeah. of our way.
0: Yeah. I absolutely used to love that on. Genre of music. Thanks.
3: Day four. That's ruined a great it. One. I needed that one for today.
1: Yeah, that pulled us all out. Yeah.
0: We'll send you we'll send you that, I guess. I don't know. I'm sorry.
1: No, we need it.
5: Let me see here. Yeah. We're on the air for 7 days here, so we should have a 7-song album or maybe the
1: oh six. My God.
0: Six. We didn't do one the first day. Six. We'll have six. We'll have an EP.
5: Yeah.
3: Yeah. All right.
1: That was so great. I almost forgot the whole reason of it.
3: So here's our
1: okay first right. flavor.
0: Okay.
5: So first it? Of all, we have multicolored, yeah. Meaning that there's probably a combination of two flavors. You do that sometimes. It's like
1: oh God, it's popping out.
0: I got it.
5: You'll actually like
3: mix the flavors.
5: Make
3: together.
5: Two specific flavors and then just mix them in the
1: yes
5: you know, for the delivery.
1: Yes, so, we will.
0: All right. So I'm going with one right. of each then.
5: So great it, radio. Should this be eaten as a pair or individually?
3: It could be with
1: for this
3: preference.
1: One. I would say individually.
0: Too late.
1: Too late.
3: Personal preference.
1: It is.
5: Okay, so the white one is very vanilla-y.
1: Okay.
3: You got yeah. that one.
0: The other one's very chocolatey.
3: You got that one.
0: Yeah. I like that.
3: Plain nice. And simple. It's just you know, chocolate and vanilla.
5: It's chocolate. Nice. It's that kind of like a cookies and cream kind of thing going on, right?
1: Kind of.
3: Yes. Mm-hmm. So with some of our flavors, what we'll do actually is if we started out like a mix like this where it's just a chocolate and a vanilla we mix together, we'll take those and put them into one recipe then mm-hmm. instead of sure. just mixing the individual flavors. So like our cookies and cream is our vanilla
1: beep,
3: and chocolate.
1: Don't give it away.
3: Chocolate plus a lot of other stuff. But we mix it together to bring, so it's just in one bite.
1: Yes.
3: It's like how right. we have our Windy nice. City is yeah. a cheese, like our Chicago mix, classic mm-hmm. one. Yep. Cheese and caramel separate, but then right. we also have our cheesy caramel.
0: I like that's the cheesy caramel
3: coated
0: better
3: with cheese.
1: Oh. So me
0: good.
1: Too.
0: So good.
1: Yeah,
0: so
1: I don't like
3: them together.
1: I don't like our Windy yeah. City, but I love the cheesy caramel.
3: Yeah.
0: yeah. Mm-hmm.
3: It's just, it doesn't just mix
1: different. As well. It's been like named, that. Everybody names it crack corn because once you start it, you cannot yeah. stop. Mm-hmm.
3: Yeah.
1: Just not great, but
3: yeah, yeah.
5: You could
1: there were worse things.
3: Our dad mm-hmm. was advertising it like that for a while.
1: Yeah,
3: and
1: we
3: had to stop.
1: We had to cut him off.
0: Yeah, I don't blame him.
3: Yeah,
0: this is really good.
1: So that one we do have on grounds like at all of our stands.
0: That's exactly what I was thinking. Yeah. It
3: like,
0: does
3: right
0: taste
3: when
0: like Cocoa Puffs.
3: It, I was like, oh my gosh, smells like breakfast.
1: Yes,
5: Cocoa Puffs. That's
0: absolutely.
3: Yeah,
0: the chocolate in particular.
3: Yeah,
0: yeah.
1: The chocolate and it smells like you're making brownies. Oh my God, the entire building smells like brownies. It's the best.
3: Yeah, we'll have neighbors come in from around our factory. They're like, oh my gosh,
1: why'd you do this to us?
0: Yeah, I could not live next to you. that would kill me.
1: Yeah. Okay, you ready for the next
0: right,
1: one?
0: Sure.
1: Wait, you're diabetic. Are you? Do you guys have allergies?
0: No, I don't have okay. any.
1: We
0: I have no food
1: earlier.
0: Allergies. Yeah, little.
5: If I start twitching and
0: that's fine.
5: Yeah. It'll
0: that's
5: be fine.
0: We'll stab them. Like,
5: makes for great radio.
1: Okay, so we're all good with dairy here.
5: Yes.
0: Yeah. Stay away from this, Patty.
5: I would be excommunicated.
1: Oh, I'm sorry.
5: Okay, so
3: yeah, what do you
5: there's,
3: see?
5: There's like chunks.
0: I'm gonna
5: of
0: eat
5: something,
0: you describe
5: and
0: it.
5: And then it's dusted. I'm trying to.
0: I didn't get breakfast yet. I'm hungry.
5: What the chunks are?
0: Hmm.
1: Chunks.
0: There's peanut butter.
5: Mm-hmm. Or is that?
1: So it's a brown popcorn.
0: It tastes coconut.
5: Yeah, it's kind of a brown tan color.
1: Mm-hmm.
3: Well, very appealing
1: with colorful specks.
0: Yeah, there's little colorful specks yeah. that I can't.
5: I'm
0: make
5: trying
0: out.
5: To get. It's almost like a Heath bar.
0: I'm going
5: to
0: cheat and like try
3: it.
1: You are. You have a
0: it was
1: very
0: like
1: good,
0: little M&Ms
1: those Minnesotans. It's because you're.
3: Yeah,
1: it's because your palate hasn't been ruined
3: too.
1: By mm-hmm. hot
5: the
1: sauce.
5: Heat. Right.
1: Yes.
5: I told you yesterday, I think it was, always trust the fat guy in food.
1: Yeah.
0: perfect example, by the way, the Minnesota hot sauce comments I was making yesterday.
3: Yeah.
0: His wife was, oh my God, the Nashville hot chicken's too hot. It's so hot. And I was like,
3: I love it.
0: Yeah, it's good. Like, yeah.
1: We'll make a ketchup one.
0: Yeah, right.
3: We have the Bloody Mary.
1: Yeah, we do.
3: Yeah, that tastes like ketchup.
0: Oh,
3: yeah,
0: that was the other thing. Hunt's ketchup was too spicy. That was the other comment she made.
1: Yeah.
0: She said, Hunt's ketchup? We don't have that. That's too spicy in the house.
5: Yeah.
0: Yeah.
3: Oh,
0: I joke,
3: God.
0: But I'm serious.
3: It has a different kick.
1: What do you put on fries? Or with your fries?
0: Nothing. Water? I don't know what they use.
5: Yeah.
3: Water, I was going to say. Yeah. Milk?
1: Just water and sugar.
3: You're like my four-year-old and dip her fries in milk?
0: Really?
3: Yeah, that's so strange.
1: What'd you just say?
3: They dip their fries in milk.
0: Her four-year-old.
1: Oh, yeah. We're huge on ketchup.
3: And ice cream.
0: Oh, yeah.
1: That's the best combination.
0: Yeah. My daughter grew up just
3: so
0: ketchup everything.
3: She's one step ahead.
1: Oh, yeah. No, yeah. She's waiting for the...
3: She also does watermelon and ketchup, so she's like,
1: yes. I was just going to say, our family's obsessed with ketchup. Like, we used to just eat it straight, which is so gross. But now our kids...
3: Minnesota.
1: Yeah. Now our kids do it.
5: Is it a thing around here, too, where you take fries and you dip it in your milkshake?
1: Yes, it's the best.
0: I've seen that plenty.
1: So it is, like, the sweet and salty.
5: That's one step away from the dip in milk. Yeah. So, I'll give him a half a pass on that one.
3: She's a little...
1: That's what... She's out there.
3: She's unique.
1: She's out there.
0: It's like eating, like, a 7-layer bar.
1: Oh, yeah, I forgot. Do you guys know what it is? Yes.
0: Yeah, we have popcorn, by the way, folks.
5: Yeah.
3: So this is our monster cookie.
0: Okay. That explains it.
1: And you guys got every...
0: Is there coconut in it?
1: Yes, you got every...
0: I definitely
3: need tree nut allergies.
1: Yeah, so there's not actually... Well, I guess there's a little dairy in the milk chocolate, but...
0: Sure.
3: Coconut.
0: Yeah.
1: There's peanut butter. I didn't want to throw it off.
0: Right. Yep. No, it's good.
1: So
0: I like
1: it's...
0: I have not had that one before. I've had, a lot of your flavors. I have not had that one.
1: That one is so good. I like to freeze this one, put it in the freezer, and then eat it because it, like, hardens everything, or put it on ice cream, and then eat it.
0: I can see that. I do that with a lot of different, like... What did I get for my... Oh, my dad always did Thin Mints in the, Girl Scout cookies in the freezer.
1: Yes.
0: That's the only way I eat them now.
1: Uh-huh.
3: They're
1: same.
3: So good.
1: Yeah, they go in the freezer
3: you have
1: immediately.
3: A room temp one. It's like, oh, what is this?
0: This is trash.
1: This is trash. Man, this is so bad.
3: Call the troops.
0: It's all melty.
3: Back.
0: I don't want that. No, yeah. Absolutely.
1: Where are those girls?
0: That is so good. So monster cookie and chocolate...
3: Peanut
0: chocolate
3: butter, oatmeal,
0: vanilla
3: M&M's, toffee, coconut, chocolate chips.
0: Nice.
1: Yeah, you guys got every flavor, which was amazing, because a lot of times people...
0: Yeah, my palate's usually trash, so...
5: Bring it on.
0: Oh, my goodness.
3: Yeah.
0: Well, thanks for coming in again.
3: Thank you.
1: Yes, thank you.
0: Yeah, so 3 locations on the grounds. Be sure to go see them. Ferris Gourmet Popcorn, sorry. And for the folks in the chat, it's F-A-R-I-S.
1: Get it right. I've never seen that spelling, F-E-R-I-S.
0: Close. I would have gone F-E-R-R-I-S.
1: Like Ferris Bueller.
0: Like Ferris Bueller, exactly.
1: F-A-R-I-S. Our name sometimes looks like farts, but it's not.
0: Okay.
3: We had to change our
0: logo. I know we're over time.
3: We had to change our logo.
1: I'm
0: not going to lie. The first time I saw your signs last year or maybe year before, I thought it said farts, which is why I noticed everyone on the grounds.
3: Hey, we get attention.
0: I did want to call it out.
1: It does get attention.
0: Thank you for bringing that up.
3: It's Lebanese. But we had to change our original logo, because it had
0: the corn stalk in
3: just the straight eye.
1: We had a serif font.
3: Yeah.
1: We had a serif font, and if you look at a serif style font, it has the lines bookending every letter.
0: That definitely
1: looks
0: would
1: like
0: look
1: a
0: like
1: T.
0: Farts.
3: To be continued.
1: Yes.
0: All right. Nice. Less farts,
1: thank
0: more
1: you.
0: Popcorn tomorrow. This is the Morning Pre-Flight on EAA Radio.
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8: Good morning, AirVenture. I am meteorologist Jonathan Thorpe here with your weather forecast. Today, we will see a temp in the high 70s with winds from the west-southwest at 8 to 9 knots, with gusts reaching up to 13 knots. Clouds will be scarce today, and there is no precipitation expected. UV will be around 8 to 9, so make sure to wear your sunscreen. This has been your weather forecast. 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
11: Always artistic.
12: Coloring books are way cool.
11: Always philosophical.
13: The moose aren't supposed to be in the sky.
11: Always intelligent.
13: Good. We're surrounded by rocket scientists this morning,
12: and we're not
13: them.
11: Always scientific.
12: Okay, I'm working on drag reduction by getting rid of my hair.
11: It's always hot start.
13: And only going to get worse, people.
11: On EAA Radio.
12: I'm Digital Dave, and they forgot to add never on time.
13: Yeah, no kidding. There's so much going on around here this morning.
12: It's a bit of a shuffle.
13: It is. And you know who started the whole shuffle?
12: Yeah.
13: Our buddy Vic Krause.
14: Great to be here.
12: The ongoing caffeine award winner.
14: Oh, yeah.
13: Yeah, it's like he's been hit by a lightning
14: bolt.
13: Double
14: cups today, guys. You guys are in a lot of trouble.
12: Yeah, okay.
14: Yeah. So, wow, how about today? Who doesn't like a T-38 Talon?
12: Ooh.
14: Those are
12: I saw
14: just
12: them parked
14: so
12: out there.
14: Sexy
12: yeah.
14: airplanes.
12: Yeah.
14: And that's the 10 o'clock show over at Warbirds in Review.
12: Nice.
13: No
12: kidding. So, nice.
14: Yeah. Well, they're going to throw in an F-5 Tiger, but the Talon's the one I'm really looking forward to seeing over
12: well,
14: there.
12: Well, aren't they the same airplane?
14: Well, pretty darn close, aren't
12: yeah.
14: they? Yeah.
13: Yeah,
12: maybe a little different paint.
13: The T-38 is what, a twin engine? And I
12: yes.
13: think the F-5 is a single.
14: I believe
13: so
14: you're
13: just,
14: correct.
13: They just
12: oh, interesting.
13: Well,
12: that was, so it was the low-cost T-38, yeah?
14: Yeah, half-price model.
12: Yeah.
13: You
12: uh-huh.
13: know how it came about.
12: The other engine fell off?
13: No, they forgot to put it in.
12: Yeah.
14: That's what it is. Ran out of money on the production line.
12: Yeah. How about that PBY yesterday, last night?
14: Beautiful. What a show. Yeah.
12: It's and so that, ugly, it's cool.
14: That 26, what yep. a beauty. Wow, that thing.
12: And that
14: those
12: one, that
14: B-24,
12: where they messed up the tail?
14: Is that the one?
12: Yeah, they only put half it on there,
14: half.
12: One tail.
13: No, what they did was they squashed it all together.
12: Oh, is
13: one
12: that
13: big
12: what it
13: tail.
12: Was?
14: Squeezed it.
13: That's a privateer, I believe.
12: Yeah, that's what you said last night anyway,
13: yeah.
12: and I'll believe you.
13: No, you won't.
12: Okay.
14: I'll take your word.
12: Yeah.
14: That's two against one here already.
12: Darn it, you're right.
13: You know what? I'll leave.
12: Okay,
14: do
12: that's
14: that.
12: All it takes? Wow.
14: Yeah, afternoon show, 8:26, Invader, right?
12: Okay.
14: That's going to be
13: which
14: great.
13: One?
14: Yeah.
12: They're going to flip a coin.
14: Millionaires? Does that sound
12: millionaires,
14: right?
12: Yeah.
14: Millionaires?
13: Yeah.
14: Yeah, something like that.
13: All right,
12: okay.
13: I didn't know if you were
14: there's
13: gonna...
14: a couple of them out there. Silver Dragon's out there, too.
12: Right,
13: yeah.
14: Buddy of mine owns that. Real nice-looking airplane.
13: Silver Dragon was at Reading earlier this year. Did a fantastic job with that thing.
14: Yeah.
12: You know, you think... You wish they would scale. Somebody make like scale versions, single seat scale versions
14: yeah.
12: of these, because
14: yeah.
12: they are cool.
14: Yeah, you were talking about that show, and the young fella flying it, Vince Quadrini. His dad Tony owns it.
13: Yeah.
14: Him and his dad, and he's quite a stick for a young. He's a young fella.
13: He was
12: good
13: at Reading. He put on a perfect show. I mean, he had the speed, he had the altitude, the heading. It just looked good. Great going by.
14: Yeah, a real accomplished young pilot. Very, very good. And we're building a lot of those now. And
13: we need them.
14: We need
12: good.
14: Them.
12: We need to keep the history alive.
14: Yes, indeed. They need to start filling the pipeline.
12: Speaking of history, how many airplanes you got out there? Do you know?
14: They did give us a count. It was just a little south of 400, but that was a day and a half ago. So
12: 400
14: just
12: warbirds.
14: Just a little south of 400. Three in the high numbers, 380s, 390-something, yeah.
12: That's incredible.
14: Hey, you know, we've had years with 500-plus, guys. So
12: so you're slacking is what you're saying.
14: No, we're coming back from the P-demic, whatever that thing was.
12: The P-demic.
13: Yeah. Well, you know, the other thing that
12: hurt us.
13: That's
12: what I have in the morning when I wake up.
14: That's the other problem.
13: The other thing that really hurt us this year was the crummy weather we had at the beginning of the show.
14: That really choked it all, literally.
12: Hey, the weather was perfect. It was the smoke that was crummy.
14: Well, that's it. No pun intended. It choked down the attendance, I think.
12: Yes, it did.
14: Yeah, so anyway, but we got, you know, like I say, just a little south of 400, and that was a day and a half ago. We'll probably crest pretty soon, if not already. So
12: okay.
14: It's what?
12: You still got spots left.
14: Yeah, and it's Thursday, right?
12: Yep.
14: Do you believe it?
13: Supposedly.
12: Yeah, it's going fast this year.
14: Yeah. No, that PBY Catalina, what an absolutely incredible
12: restoration. Yeah, how many of those are flying? It's like less than 10, right?
14: Yeah, I'm sure less than 10. Yeah.
12: Wow.
13: Don't look at me like that. I don't
12: You're
13: know.
12: You're the font of all useless knowledge.
14: So
13: yeah, that's because I'm useless.
14: Tram, the great warbird experience. We're already ahead of this time last year in attendance and donations. We did a couple of special runs yesterday. We did a thing with the Make-A-Wish Foundation, took a bunch of kids.
12: Cool.
14: Yeah, that was cool.
12: And you didn't do your reenactment of Fistful of Dollars?
14: Not
13: today.
14: They won't let me touch the money jar anymore. I am absolutely banned from
12: I wonder
14: even,
12: why.
14: Yeah, hey, Vic. Guess why, yeah.
13: Vic, your crew learns quickly, don't
14: they
13: you?
14: They are sharp. They are sharp, yeah. I'm becoming very limited on what
12: Well, that's why they send you down here.
14: They let me come here, and that's about as far
12: they
14: south
12: make you
14: as
12: come
14: I,
12: here.
14: Right. Get out of here. We're opening the show. You leave.
12: Yeah.
14: But, we've had a lot of vets also on the tour. We always acknowledge them at the beginning of the tour, and there's been an increase in the number of vets, so we're excited to see them taking more advantage of this experience.
13: You know, Vic, them taking duties away from you and sending you down here actually says a lot for your crew, because it means that they are knowledgeable and they're trained and they're smart enough to get it all done without you being underfoot.
14: Well, yeah, but that begs the question, what does that mean about me?
12: Right.
13: It means you get to sit back and relax.
12: You sure it's not the flight instructor soloing the student thing where it's like, I can't help this guy anymore, I'm just going to let him go?
14: I think I'm getting more and more irrelevant every year to these people.
12: Aren't we all?
13: Vic, you're irrelevant. Look at us.
14: Hey, that's why we get along so well.
12: Yeah. Yes.
14: Hey, just put those three guys in a room and keep them in there
12: and
14: as long
12: keep
14: as you
12: them, right.
14: can.
12: No windows.
14: Yeah,
13: I could just see it. Hot Start's going to get changed over to Stream of Irrelevance.
14: Stream of Irrelevance Start. So hey,
12: Stream of Unconsciousness.
14: I grabbed a quick copy of the paper today, so they're actually moving the crowd line back to the west.
12: Yeah, for the red. Did you see the red arrows arrive yesterday?
14: I did.
12: Oh, that was cool.
14: With the red, white,
12: blue. With the smoke,
14: smoke on, and it was an
12: I guess they have to bring their own smoke oil, because we don't have the colored smoke here, do we?
13: I have no clue.
14: Is that a true story?
12: I'm guessing. I don't know.
14: Okay.
13: I have no clue. But I'll tell you one thing, Vic. People missed a great show this morning, because as I was coming in here, 8 P-51s
12: I heard
13: in formation
12: that.
13: Flew over.
12: I heard
14: what
12: that.
14: A what wonderful time? What sight. Time was that?
12: Right around
13: quarter of seven.
12: Yeah, quarter of seven.
13: Yeah, they flew over the campground about 6 o'clock.
14: Okay.
13: And then they came here and they flew over the field once, and then they broke for landing.
14: Well, a number of them launched this morning, about 6-ish.
12: Yeah.
14: Maybe a little prior to.
12: Well, there's a pair that always goes out early in the morning.
14: Shillelagh went out. Old Crow went out. The names escape me, but what else went out? There was a couple of Corsairs went out.
12: Ooh.
14: So they lit up some pretty big iron early this morning for the breakfast run or whatever.
12: Yeah,
14: they
12: I guess
14: call
12: the, you know, the guys
13: Dawn
12: are
13: Patrol.
12: Like, yeah, I'm definitely going to fly.
14: Dawn Patrol, that's it.
12: Dawn Patrol.
13: Yeah.
12: Yep.
13: That's really cool, too, because.

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1: All we need, right?
2: There'll be somebody out there tomorrow or today with a backhoe.
3: I'll
1: get another memo from EAA Legal. I can just see it
3: now. Oh, another, he says.
2: Another?
1: Yeah, no, we had one 2 days ago.
3: Why?
1: Seriously.
3: What
1: every
3: did you
1: year,
3: do? Because you were throwing money at the crowd?
1: Tuesday. No, no. You know, we get, and, of course, they send it to me because I'm where the buck stops at the Great Warbird Experience.
3: Oh, yes. Get that in there.
1: So I had this memo. Okay, it was 3 pages long.
3: Wow. That's a memo?
1: Yeah, and so we have to disclose now to all the patrons and all the riders prior to every launch, so in the pre-launch briefing, I'll boil it down to just a simple sentence. They took 3 pages. Please don't feed the pilots.
3: Oh, yeah, okay.
2: Yeah.
1: I mean, if you've seen some of those fellas in the flight suits, one more peanut and boom, there it's a wardrobe malfunction right there.
3: You know, you got to wonder how they squeeze themselves into the airplanes because they weren't designed for big people.
1: Well, I think those flight suits help contain them a little
3: bit. Oh, they got a cinching strap. They pull it up.
2: Hey, Vic,
1: what do they call those air pressure suits?
3: Yeah, oh,
1: the G suit in reverse.
3: Yeah. This is more like an
2: The interesting part is I've had the great good fortune to sit in several Warbirds. P-51's got a nice, comfortable cockpit. Don't even talk about the F-86. You get into that thing, you need a shoehorn. You're literally strapping that plane on.
1: I had a great friend, Dick Hendrickson, taught me to fly the SNJ. He was a 51 driver, and he was not a big guy. And he used to, I used to call it feather his nest. He had little special pads when he was going to, whenever they call him up, hey, Dick, will you transport a 51 or a Mustang down to Champaign? Yeah, sure. And I'd go out with him, and he'd be getting in the plane. He'd have little cushions, just the right size that he put on this side and that side and the back. And he'd get himself so he was part of the airplane.
3: Yeah.
2: Yep.
1: It was really cool to watch.
3: And then he was comfortable, finally.
1: Finally he was comfortable. So anyway, but yeah, and you know, one thing I want to mention about the Great Warbird Experience, too. We've been doing this, I think I told you, about 15 years. Mm-hmm. We have an impeccable safety record. There's never been an injury. We've never had any sort of incident that resulted in any kind of harm to anyone. It's just been an extraordinarily safe attraction. And I think a great deal of that I have to give credit for the fact that the Winnebago Correctional Facility loans us those folks on the work release program for drivers. So they're extremely safe.
3: Okay, so when you're given a safety briefing, they just stand there and scowl, and that just intimidates everybody.
1: Yeah, sometimes it's a little awkward with those ankle bracelets trying to work the pedals, but they're very safe drivers. So, folks, you don't have to worry.
3: That's right.
1: Nothing bad. Thank
3: you for joining us, Vic. It's always a pleasure. I'm Digital Dave.
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11: This is EAA Radio News. I'm Kevin Whalen. The Royal Air Force Red Arrows display team arrived during yesterday's afternoon air show for their historic first Air Venture appearance. The team was just as impressed with Air Venture as spectators were with the team, according to Red 8, Flight Lieutenant

0: Matthew Brady.
1: Yeah, it's fantastic. I mean, it's an assault on the senses just to see the sheer number of aircraft here. It's like nothing I've ever experienced, you know, and I've been to the likes of Riyadh and stuff, but this is something else. Yeah, really special, really unique, and looking forward to having a good look around.
0: The team's appearance is part of their U.S. tour to commemorate America 250. Flight Lieutenant Brady explained that there is much more to the team than just the pilots.
1: So on the team, as you've already identified, it's not just the pilots. We've got nine pilots ordinarily. Unfortunately, the team has reduced the number this year to seven. So we've got the seven display pilots plus eight and nine who this year are just really being used for big flypasts such as King's Birthday flypast and then the flypast that we performed as part of USA 250 in New York, for instance. And then you've got the OC who's known as Red 11. We've also got the group captain who's our delivery duty holder is out here with us. And then Red 10 who's also the supervisor and the photo chase pilot. And then around that, we've got around another team of about 120 engineers and obviously make sure the aircraft are well maintained, and they've served us brilliantly out here. So there's a lot more that goes onto it other than just the flying, clearly.
0: AirVenture attendees can expect an impressive display during Friday, Saturday and Sunday's afternoon air show.
1: I think we really pride ourselves on our precision and the teamwork and, you know, the agility of the aircraft. So hopefully that's going to be something that's really special to the crowd. And I think one of the other big things that we have is obviously the array of smokes, which is, you know, unique over perhaps the Blue Angels and the Thunderbirds, and the fact that we can control all three of those smokes in the aircraft. So I think that's a real, you know, awesome part of the visual spectacle for the viewers.
0: That's Flight Lieutenant Matthew Brady, also known as Red 8. For EAA Radio News, I'm Kevin Whalen.
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3: I haven't flown in one.
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3: Good.
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3: This is Digital Dave.
4: And I'm Fast Eddie, and I hate when we're having a great conversation.
3: And then we have to go to work.
4: We have to go to work. Oh.
3: My goodness, our life is so terrible.
4: Yes, it sucks to be us.
3: Yes. Anyway, joining us from the Volunteer Showcase segment of the day's show is Kevin Hantosh. Did I get that right?
4: You got it correct.
3: Good, good.
4: Good morning.
3: And he said he's from the...
4: The Assistant Center.
3: I was going to say Assistant Center, but it didn't sound like that in my head. Anyway.
4: We won't ask what it sounds
3: no,
4: like.
3: No, you don't want to know. What exactly do you do at the Assistant Center, may I ask?
5: Yeah, so the Assistant Center, just a group of volunteers that get together, and we do exactly as the name says. We assist. We're effectively, I describe it as a utility knife or Swiss Army knife of convention. We do a little bit of everything. We get involved in just about everything. We've got our fingers everywhere throughout the land. So we provide a lot of information. Some of the big things that people know us for is we do the will call, ticket exchanges, help people find what they're looking for. We're often the first point of contact that people see, whether you realize it or not.
3: Right. That's interesting. I actually got flagged down yesterday by a lady and her daughter who were trying to find a camping spot, and they said they'd been cruising for hours and they weren't able to find anything. So I wish I'd known you were around.
5: Yeah. Yeah.
3: Because I don't know if you guys keep tabs on that kind of stuff or not.
5: Well, not necessarily within the campground. Not within Camp Shoulder. It's more within the
3: fence. Within convention.
5: All right. Okay,
4: so there are limitations.
3: No darn.
4: Biggie. No biggie.
3: I thought they were going to help me pay my mortgage or something.
4: I was hoping they'd help us with this show.
3: That's why he's here.
4: Of course. I do what I can. How are we doing so far?
5: Good.
3: How many volunteers you got?
5: It ranges. We usually got between 20 and 25.
3: Wow. That sounds like a lot.
5: It is.
3: So how do you train those guys?
5: Well, very carefully.
3: Yeah,
5: very
3: right.
5: Carefully. It's in the secret sauce.
3: Again, they could tell me, but they'd have to kill us.
4: We're getting a lot of that this week. There's always a secret sauce, too, you know?
3: Yep, this place runs on secret sauce.
4: No, it's not secret at all.
3: There you go. And you guys, I mean, your day starts as soon as showgrounds open and ends when it closes.
5: Pretty much 7 to 7. Stay open a little bit later during the night air show days.
3: Yeah. You just want a good seat.
5: Oh, yeah.
4: Hey, you can't blame them. They work hard.
3: Do you keep statistics on how many people you actually service?
5: We do not. Nothing specific.
3: So we have no metric to gauge whether you're actually doing your job or not.
5: Well, let's just say everybody walking through the main gate passes one of the main points of contact. We got that little information, or we call it the tomato stand.
3: We're inside
5: the main gate. Usually got a couple guys, so thousands of people a day walk by.
3: Okay.
5: You know, most people walk by, but some people stop.
3: Right.
5: They're looking for specific information. We try to get them the right information the first time. Rather than rather than go through something else, you know, try to look it up yourself. We've got the institutional knowledge.
3: So I think we should challenge the public to stump the assistance center help.
5: I'm going to put this out there and regret this, but yeah, bring it. Let's see what we can do.
3: Yeah.
5: We just for fun this morning we did a back of the napkin calculation. And we've got roughly just shy of 500 years of institutional knowledge.
3: Wow. They've been institutionalized for 500
4: years. 500 years. And they should be institutionalized for another 500.
3: Yeah, don't. They will.
5: Well, some of us more than others.
3: Yeah, yeah. Well, brain dead.
4: That's the way it always is. So what kind of questions are you answering?
3: Yeah, what's the most common question?
5: So the most common question is, where's the closest bathroom?
3: Yeah.
5: So we got a couple options. Usually we can steer you towards, you know, the normal Port-a-John, or if you're a little bit more bougie,
3: that's
5: we know where the flush toilets are.
3: Right, you know where the porcelain is.
5: That's right.
3: Porcelain,
5: that's right.
3: Porcelain rules.
4: Yeah, uh-huh. Everybody loves porcelain.
3: It's actually a ritual when you finally get home from the air venture and you get porcelain for the first time. It's like, oh, yeah, I remember this.
5: Well, it's like living like a king.
3: Yeah, yeah.
4: You bow down to the gods of porcelain.
3: Yep, wow. Yep. What's the next most? Lost and found? Kid lost, mom lost, that kind of thing?
5: Well, we on occasion, well, at least a couple times during convention, you know, there's usually a kid lost.
3: Parents are the ones that's lost. The kid knows where he is.
5: Well, absolutely. Absolutely. Mom and dad wandered off.
3: Right.
5: Yeah, so a lot of people are looking for specific vendors or exhibitors.
3: Okay.
5: So we'll help them find them. Just yesterday, I had a couple looking for the Tuskegee Airmen. Usually they're out in Kid Venture.
3: Mm-hmm.
5: This year they don't have the trailer with the movie out there, but we did find their museum over in Warbirds.
3: Right, they've got a tent over in Warbirds.
5: Yep. So I didn't know where it was specifically. I had conflicting information.
3: Can you imagine that? You don't know the entire grounds?
5: No, it's amazing. It's amazing. I mean, coming here, you know, 10 plus years, and
3: yep.
5: I don't know where everything is.
3: I've been coming here 30 years, and I don't know where everything is.
5: Uh-huh. I've got my people to go to as well. So.
3: Yep.
5: One of the other things that we do is we put together an information, basically a binder, that we give to other areas within convention that has all of this information in it as well. So they're able to provide some level of assistance, and if they get stumped, they're usually on the phone with us.
3: Okay, so there's a hotline.
5: There is.
3: 1-800-HELP-ME.
5: Yeah.
4: 1-800-I'm-lost.
3: Yeah. How many? You said you had like 250 volunteers. Is that what I remember?
5: No, about 20 to 25.
3: Well, that was close.
5: Yeah. It's just small, by a factor.
4: It's a small but dedicated crew.
3: Yeah.
5: It is.
3: They work long hours.
5: Oh, long hours. Convention starts for us, at least in my household, at least 45 to 60 days before. My wife's the actual chairman.
3: Okay.
5: But she's on conference calls, preparing things, just leading into convention, and she's down here for a couple weeks.
3: Wow.
5: You know, not only that, but we've got a lot of members in our group or volunteers in our group that come by and volunteer throughout the summer, all weekends. Some stay up here and volunteer with maintenance all throughout the summer. So it's not just the week of convention.
3: Right.
5: This thing's much bigger.
3: That's interesting. And how many areas, booths, what if you ever want to call them, are around the grounds? Wow, I sound intelligent today.
4: Too many fireworks last night.
5: Yeah. Well, the information books that we provide, you know, we go all the way, we got books up in Warbirds, all the way down to the seaplane base.
3: Wow.
5: So that includes other areas like member services, flight ops, the comm center, Boeing Plaza. All those places have access to the information and knowledge base that we were able to provide that with to them.
3: You're the central authority on things Air Venture.
5: Well, we'll go that far.
3: Ah.
5: We're still learning. If we were the central authority, that'd be a different thing.
3: Yeah. Yeah, you'd be running the show.
4: It's interesting, though, because you have volunteers. When I got into this radio gig, I was voluntold.
5: Oh,
3: yes, you were.
4: I was drafted.
3: I drug him here. Anyway, how long have you been volunteering? You said 10 years. Didn't you say that?
5: Well, at least consistently with the assistance center, it's been 10-plus years. I'd have to look at my badge.
3: Well, I'm assuming your wife got started before you, and somehow you got sucked in.
5: Oh, boy. Yeah,
4: there's a lot of that.
3: There's a whole story there.
5: Oh, my gosh. Yes, there is. So my wife is third generation.
3: Okay.
5: So her grandparents were involved back in the Rockford days.
3: Wow. When this was awesome. The legacy.
5: Uh-huh. And at one point when it got transferred or when it moved up here, we were doing camper registration. And then that transitioned from camper registration to the assistance center. So we're currently indoctrinating the fourth generation, not only in my family, but another family within the volunteer group itself.
3: Cool.
5: So
3: are they going willingly?
5: Well, some more than others.
3: Yeah. Yeah, that's always the way
4: it is.
3: But, you know, you got to keep that flow going. You got to keep the young people. You got to get them involved.
4: Absolutely. You got to keep them interested, too.
3: You got to teach them what it's like to be part of something bigger than yourself.
5: Absolutely.
3: That's why everybody comes back.
4: And, you know, that's one of the great things about the Oshkosh experience is there's just so many things to learn. It's really coming here is not just entertainment and fun, but it is a major learning experience.
5: Yeah.
4: That's why I keep coming back.
5: Well, the whole time I've been here, I'm still learning something new every time I come back.
3: Yep, definitely. And so you stood still this morning, and here you are.
5: Yes, yes. Somebody caught me. I owe somebody a favor.
3: Yeah,
4: Oh, boy.
3: A favor? Yeah. Uh-huh. Oh. Yeah, I thought this was a negative experience for you, not a positive.
5: Oh.
3: getting away.
4: It's rapidly going that way.
3: I can imagine his wife is sitting there going, oh.
4: Not again.
3: Never send him again.
5: Oh, yeah.
3: Send anybody.
5: I'm waiting to hear what the postmortem is going to be.
3: Yeah, yeah.
5: Everybody.
3: Nah. Right. Are they listening?
5: Oh, no. Nobody from our group is listening.
3: Yeah, I can
5: guarantee that.
3: Yeah.
4: So if a newbie comes into this place and they hear about the assistance center and they say, you know, I'd really like to do that. How do they get in touch?
5: So the easiest way is one of two ways, but the easiest way is come to the assistance center. It's right outside the main gate, right next to one of the admission building. I think it's admission building north, if I got my directions correct. And just talk to one of us. I mean, more than happy to get you involved. If the other option is the volunteer center, there's a building over by the Red Barn, right outside the exit for the fly market, and there's a volunteer center, so... You know, there's plenty of opportunities to get involved there as well.
3: Yep.
5: You know, and we wouldn't be anything without our volunteers. You know,
4: exactly.
5: So special thanks to all of the volunteers.
3: Yep. Remember, come for the airplane, stay for the people.
5: Yes. Absolutely.
3: Yep,
5: absolutely.
3: Definitely.
4: Truer words were never spoken.
3: Not by me, anyway. Oh, so what? Anything exciting in Tontaff for today? You know, a lost stroller maybe or something?
5: We get the occasional car keys and, you know, people start getting excited about that, but...
3: Well, you know, they moved the lost and found again. It used to be out to the east of us, and now it's sort of west somewhere. I stumbled across it by accident the other day.
5: Well, that's one of the new things we got to learn every year.
3: Exactly.
5: Where did everything go? You know, I've not had the opportunity to take the cruise to go see where I thought they were to where they actually moved.
3: Okay.
5: So that's always a
3: fun
5: thing.
3: So this is probably the first time you've ever even seen the radio studio.
5: Well, I've been by here a few times.
3: And thought, what are they doing there?
5: Yeah.
4: This thing sounds like the EAA version of Where's Waldo?
3: Yes, that's exactly it. Well, I want to thank you for joining us. We've been speaking with Kevin Hantosh from the Assistance Center. If you need assistance, ask for Kevin.
4: Dial zero now.
3: That's right. This is Digital Dave.
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8: Good morning, AirVenture. I am meteorologist Jonathan Thorpe here with your weather forecast. Today, we will see a temp in the high 70s with winds from the west-southwest at 8 to 9 knots with gusts reaching up to 13 knots. Clouds will be scarce today and there is no precipitation expected. UV will be around 8 to 9, so make sure to wear your sunscreen. This has been your weather forecast. 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
4: I am a bottle rocket astronaut. Watch it and you'll see me.
5: That's our budget.
6: That's pretty much all they let us play with, too.
5: Yeah, well, you know, we tried to graduate up to balloon chair, but that didn't work either.
6: Did not. Hey, speaking of balloon chairs, here's a man that will never design one.
5: Yeah.
7: Well, it depends on the customer.
5: Oh, if the price is right.
6: Right. With us in the studio today, writer, designer extraordinaire, and all-around fun guy, Barnaby Wayne Fan, one of our favorites.
5: And designer of things we are not allowed to talk about.
6: That's
7: so
6: right.
7: So let's not. Let's talk not. About the things we are allowed to talk about.
5: So is it true that your dad designed the flying flapjack?
7: No. My dad was a physicist.
5: Oh.
7: So he was very much an experimental scientist and loved boats. So, you know, that was his thing.
5: Okay.
7: Interesting story. When I decided to learn how to fly, you know, it was that summer between high school and college. And you remember the old $5 ride coupons that Cessna used to put out with Cessna Flight Center?
6: Yeah. Mm-hmm.
7: Well, I didn't have a driver's license. So my dad, when it was time, I was getting ready to ride public transportation to the airport. And my dad said, I'll drive you to the airport.
5: Right? Nice.
7: So we get there, and I present my coupon to go fly. He reaches into his pocket and presents his coupon to go fly.
5: Oh, nice. Huh.
7: And we actually ended up taking our flying lessons together.
5: Oh, cool.
6: That's
5: cool.
6: Neat.
7: You know, so we got to fly together for a few years. I mean, he eventually got medicaled out, but, you
5: right.
7: know, we took our flying lessons together, and, you know,
5: nice.
7: He got
5: yeah.
7: into the whole aviation
5: Back then,
7: thing.
5: There was no light sport. There was no ultralight.
7: Yeah.
6: No.
7: Yeah,
6: yeah.
7: So.
6: We didn't have near the freedoms we have today.
7: Indeed.
5: That's a cool memory.
7: Yeah. You know, Eddie, you say we didn't have the freedoms today, and that's something that has really been on my mind lately, you know, because we're announcing Mosaic.
5: Right.
7: I was honored. Charlie Becker asked me to be the speaker at the home builders dinner last night. And, you know, I was thinking about it, and I realized we have this amazing thing here with EAA and AOPA that over the space of, like, 50-plus years, we've been able to engage constructively but relentlessly with the regulators and push the requirements back. And I don't know of anywhere else in
5: America. That's never happened, yeah.
7: Well, but you think about it, right? You start with experimental amateur built, right? And the FAA took the view that, okay, fine, go choose your adventure, take your own risk, just don't take anybody else with you, don't fall on anyone,
5: right
7: that provided enough data. And you really, you know, the experimental work carried aviation through the 80s and 90s.
5: Yep.
7: Then you had part 103, fat ultralights. Instead of shutting us down with the fat ultralights, once again we're able to persuade the FAA to create light sport, bring those in from the cold. Light sport provided enough data of people flying without medicals to get basic med, and then in the long run to get us to Mosaic. And I think that's amazing that, you know, we've been able to, by being data driven. Look, guys, here's data. We understand
5: right.
7: that
5: in,
7: you want to
5: in
7: keep
5: an
7: things
5: era
7: safe.
5: Of knee jerk regulation.
7: Exactly. But and so by, you know, being absolutely persistent but polite.
5: Yeah.
7: And just keep dropping data on their desk and bringing them to Oshkosh and say, look, here's thousands of airplanes that
5: that haven't fallen out of the sky.
7: And an organization that values safety and all that. And I think that is just amazing, and we should be really proud of it.
5: Yep.
6: It is a tremendous accomplishment. Nowhere else in the world has anything like this been
5: done. Yeah, I was wondering about that, how other countries view Mosaic and our...
7: I mean, we'll see, you know. I mean, it depends where you go in the world. I mean, I went through the process with Dan Ryan, you know, because I worked on, helped Dan Ryan design the one design aerobatic airplane at DOE.
5: Yeah, I remember those.
7: Well, Dan was still is a very dear friend, and, you know, he and I worked together at Northrop. As a matter of fact, you know, the one design airplane, which is the DR-107, he and I used to call it the Model 605 because we used to commute together carpooling on the 605 freeway, and that's where we worked out most of the design.
5: So it was napkin drawings, dashboard design session.
7: Yeah, well, whoever was driving was not drawing usually anyway. Right. But, you know, we would talk about it, you know, going to and from work, you know, and then switch gears and do things that were a bit higher performance, and then get back to doing the one design. Although, actually, I think the one design, it can actually pull more Gs than anything else we worked on.
5: Wow.
7: But, you know, Dan went through the process of getting the one design approved in England.
5: Okay.
7: And it was a long process because, you know, they have a process to get a plan approved, which has a lot of engineering reviews. It's almost like certification.
5: Right.
7: You know, so at least in England and I think in most of Europe, you don't have the equivalent of EAB where, you know, you have to have an inspection to make sure that the bolts are safetied and, you know, you didn't use balsa wood where you should have used spruce. But other than that, you know, here, like I said, the basic attitude is you choose your risk because you're knowledgeable, but you don't take uninformed people with them, which is why we have that lovely placard on any multi-place experimental airplane that says, passenger warning, this airplane is amateur built and does not conform to federal safety regulations for standard aircraft.
5: Right.
7: You know, choose your adventure.
5: But because a lot of them are built better.
7: Well, but the basic point is we have the freedom to do that.
5: Right.
7: And
5: as long as we inform our passengers and let them make that choice.
7: Exactly.
5: Yeah. Cool.
6: That works for me.
7: Oh, yeah.
5: So you're just speaking of designing home builds, this thing called the Bat Ray.
7: Okay, the Bat Ray.
5: First off, describe its looks. Is the name indicative of its look?
7: Yeah, well, the Bat Ray, well, I mean, some of us will remember the Facetmobile, my lifting body airplane that I brought here in 1994. The Bat Ray is a descendant of that. So if you're looking down on it as a planform, it's about an aspect ratio 2 Gothic Delta wing. So that means the wing leading edge is kind of curved.
5: Okay.
7: It's going to be side-by-side two-place. It's actually going to have an inverted V-tail rather than twin fins.
5: Ooh.
7: But Elevon control, Jabra 3300 for propulsion, fixed gear. And, yeah, I've been working on it for a couple of years.
5: Elevon control, that sounds like a complicated linkage for a home built.
7: Well, it is, but, you know, I worked it out once for Facetmobile, so I can do it again.
5: You can do it again, right.
7: And actually, you know, this is an airplane that's supposed to be an exercise in simplicity, but I think the control system is going to be rather the opposite because the airplane's going to have lots of mixers.
5: Right.
7: Because, you know, the mechanical mixer to mix pitch and roll onto the elevons. We did that on Facetmobile.
5: Right.
7: But since it's going to have an inverted V-tail, I'm going to be mixing rudder and pitch trim onto the inverted V-tail.
5: Mm-hmm.
7: And then I'm going to have a belly board drag brake, kind of like on the long easies.
5: Yeah.
7: But one of the cool things about a split flap far forward on a low aspect ratio wing is that actually produces a nose-up pitch when you
5: that's different.
7: Extend it. But that's really good because, you know, one of the problems with tailless airplanes is that you try to trim it nose up, you're putting the elevons trailing edge up, which is like putting negative flap.
5: Right.
7: So you're trimming nose up for more lift while making lift go away with the elevons. So if I can put down a flap that pitches the nose up without costing any lift, then my elevon trim position is further down.
5: Right.
7: But what I'm going to be using is the middle of the three control surfaces, which was the trim flap on the Facetmobile. I'm going to be mixing that with the belly board so that when I pull the flap in, the trailing edge deflects down a little bit to trim the nose up coming from the drag brake, and it's a self-trimming flap system.
5: Okay.
6: Nice.
5: Now, how do you work out those ratios? I mean, mixing is a game of ratios.
7: Well,
5: and
7: you know what's interesting? On the Facetmobile, I started out by just mixing everything one-to-one.
5: Okay.
7: But the mixer and all of the control horns had multiple holes so I could change it in flight.
5: And
7: well, not in flight. Change it.
5: Yeah, change it in
7: flight. Change it after test. And you know what? The airplane flew so nicely, I never moved one of those.
5: Oh, wow. One-to-one was good.
7: I may get that lucky again. I may not. I mean, I had another airplane I did, which was an ultralight, which actually had a tail where I went through four sets of aileron horns before I got the aileron differential the way I liked it and, you know, got it flying right.
5: Mm-hmm.
7: So, you know, I'll do the same thing. I have wind tunnel data on it. I've also flown an RC model. So, you know, I'll start out with what I know works from the data, mix it like that, and then set it up so we can fine-tune from there.
5: Okay, now you're using an inverted V, so the flying surfaces will be below fuselage center line.
7: No, there. It's imagine like a fighter, like an F-22 or something like mm-hmm. that. You know, the fins are vertical, but they're canted out.
5: Right.
7: On this airplane, there'll be very short booms, so the fins are very slightly behind the trailing edge, and they'll be canted in but above.
5: Oh, okay.
6: Okay, I've seen
7: so
6: RC
7: almost
6: models.
7: Like it's almost like an arch bridge if you
5: right,
7: think about it.
5: Right.
7: And I did that for three reasons. I have to confess, one of the reasons is it looks cool.
5: Yeah, I knew that was in there somewhere.
7: But it lets me do the mixing of pitch trim onto that surface, and also the two surfaces brace each other because the tips are joining.
5: Okay.
7: And I wouldn't have actually done that if I hadn't had a chance to get a wind tunnel test. I sponsored a student project at a college I work with. And I was able to get wind tunnel data on the inverted V-tail, and it worked the way I hoped it would.
5: Yeah.
7: So I made the decision
5: to
7: go with that.
5: Yeah, because I guess, you know, in a slightly nose-up attitude, that may not be in clean air.
7: Well, that's why you do the wind tunnel test.
5: Yeah.
7: And the answer is, fortunately, the shape of the vehicle directs enough good air onto the tail. You know, I would have had the same problem with conventional vertical fins.
5: Right.
7: But, you know, the wind tunnel data, and also we flew an RC model, and, you know, aggressively stalled it, and, you know, it's happy, so.
5: RC, so many things in RC don't scale up, because the power-to-weight ratios can hide a lot of problems.
7: We were cruising, but here's one fascinating thing about this. When we did the wind tunnel test, there was one number that came out, not what I expected, and that is the airplane was looking a little more stable than I expected. And I thought there was an error in where we had placed the balance in the model. But, you know, we checked it. No, it was fine. And I say, how do I figure out whether this is real? Well, the RC model had a data logging system in it.
5: Okay.
7: So I was able to go back and correlate airspeed and the position of the elevons. And when I compared the stability margins from the RC model and the wind tunnel model, they were almost identical.
5: Wow.
7: And to an engineer, that is just beautiful.
5: Yeah.
7: Because when you measure the same quantity with two different pieces of apparatus that don't talk to each other at all, and you get the same answer, you know, that feels like, okay, we've arrived at
5: truth.
7: You're
5: validated, yeah.
7: Yeah, so.
5: Well, I want to thank you for joining us, Barbara. We could talk for another day.
6: Yeah, so, really.
7: Yeah, absolutely.
5: But we got to go. This is Digital Dave.
6: I'm Fast Eddie.
5: And this is EAA Radio.
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11: This is EAA Radio News. I'm Kevin Whalen. The Royal Air Force Red Arrows display team arrived during yesterday's afternoon air show for their historic first AirVenture appearance. The team was just as impressed with AirVenture as spectators were with the team, according to Red 8 Flight Lieutenant Matthew Brady.
12: Yeah, it's fantastic. I mean, it's an assault on the senses just to see the sheer number of aircraft here. It's like nothing I've ever experienced, you know, and I've been to the likes of Riyadh and stuff, but this is something else. Yeah, really special, really unique, and looking forward to having a good look around.
11: The team's appearance is part of their U.S. tour to commemorate America 250. Flight Lieutenant Brady explained that there is much more to the team than just the pilots.
12: So on the team, as you've already identified, it's not just the pilots. We've got nine pilots ordinarily. Unfortunately, the team has reduced the number this year to seven. So we've got the seven display pilots plus eight and nine who this year are just really being used for big flypasts such as King's Birthday Flypast and then the flypast that we performed as part of USA 250 in New York, for instance. And then you've got the OC, who's known as Red 11. We've also got the group captain, who's our delivery duty holder, is out here with us. And then Red 10, who's also the supervisor and the photo chase pilot. And then around that, we've got around another team of about 120 engineers, and obviously make sure the aircraft are well maintained, and they've served us brilliantly out here. So there's a lot more that goes on to it other than just the flying, clearly.
11: AirVenture attendees can expect an impressive display during Friday, Saturday, and Sunday's afternoon air show.
12: I think we really pride ourselves on our precision and the teamwork and, you know, the agility of the aircraft. So hopefully that's going to be something that's really special to the crowd. And I think one of the other big things that we have is obviously the array of smokes, which is, you know, unique over perhaps the Blue Angels and the Thunderbirds, and the fact that we can control all three of those smokes in the aircraft. So I think that's a real, you know, awesome part of the visual spectacle for the viewers.
11: That's Flight Lieutenant Matthew Brady, also known as Red 8. For EAA Radio News, I'm Kevin Whalen.
13: Always funny.
14: Dude. Wait a minute. Even us, we're invited?
5: That's right. 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
5: I am Digital Dave.
6: And I'm still Fast Eddie.
5: And I'm also Sleep at the Switch.
6: As usual.
5: Anyway, joining us, we have Jim Geoffrey. Almost went the wrong way. Stephanie Dudley and Julia Badger from NASA. Good.
6: Oh boy, and we got a subject today.
5: And yeah, they're apparently planning a housing development on the moon.
6: That's our new studio.
5: You know, the swimming pool is going to be a little rough. I want to see how they do that.
6: For those of you who haven't figured it out, we're talking about NASA's moon base project. This is extraordinary to think about, because You got to bring everything with you. There's nothing
5: Absolutely
6: up there.
5: Absolutely everything.
6: I mean, there's no not
5: Wally
6: even
5: World.
6: Cheese
5: you can't
6: up
5: run out.
6: There.
5: Can't go to Home Depot. I forgot some screws.
6: Yeah.
15: Yeah, we'll be sure to save a guest house for you, too.
5: Sounds
6: Appreciate
5: good.
6: That.
5: So there's a lot of people who'd like to see us on the moon.
6: Preferably without a spacesuit.
5: Now, I was over in the pavilion the other day, and it looks like you're going to be using some of those inflatable habitats, or whatever you want to call them. What's the technical term?
15: Yeah, inflatable or expandable structures. That's one of the key technologies we're looking at, because one of the biggest challenges is getting mass and volume to the surface of the moon. And those kind of structures where you can build it up once it's there, it gives the astronauts a lot more room to do their jobs.
5: Right, so you're going to build it like the space station on the ground, a module at a time.
15: Yeah, basically.
5: And you're going to call up Elon and say, come on, I'm ready for that next thing. Give me that shed. Yeah.
15: Yep. Next
5: wow.
15: delivery.
5: I just read an audiobook called Artemis. But anyway, they said something in there that I never thought about. In the book, they postulate that half of the structure is underground. Are you guys looking at anything like that to give it some natural shielding and protection?
16: And some of the things that we're looking at is what type of construction and site preparation we'll have to do on the lunar surface to be able to do that. The regolith does have some properties, like it will be a thermal an insulator, or mm-hmm. it could also block from radiation.
5: And so micrometeoroids and things like
16: exactly,
5: that.
16: Yeah.
5: And noisy neighbors.
16: That's totally it.
6: I was going to say, and along with that, you're also working on developing a space-rated backhoe so you can dig this thing out.
16: True story.
5: You have to design all the tools, too. That's a whole other can of worms.
16: Yes, it is.
5: So
16: it
5: you
16: is.
5: Can't call up John Deere and say, I need a skid steer that'll work in 1/6G?
16: Wait, we don't have to call them up necessarily, though, but we are absolutely looking at what they're doing and thinking about how is it that we take that Earth technology that works so well and apply it to 1/6 gravity and the lunar regolith.
5: And the crazy temperature swings.
16: Yes. Yeah.
5: I think that's probably a big deal, especially with hydraulics.
6: Well, yeah. You know, and the other thing you got to think about is the fact that all of the consumables, you've got to bring them with you. There is no oxygen on the moon. How do you handle such basic things as water and oxygen?
5: Hose.
6: Long hose. And an air tank.
5: Garden hose. Don't drink out of it.
17: So we're going to go to the lunar south pole of the moon that we expect to have frozen water.
5: Okay.
17: And then we potentially could use the resources like the water, other materials, the regolith, to build things. So H2O,
5: you guys oxygen. You're going to look at 3D printing structures?
17: We are.
5: Nice.
17: Yes.
5: Out of lunar concrete.
17: Yes. So taking some of the dirt, the lunar regolith, mm-hmm. and mixing it with a plasticizer to 3D
5: Scientists make
17: print.
5: Everything sound so technical. Plasticizer, regolith.
6: They make okay. it sound
5: They're
6: so easy,
5: They're
6: going to
5: make an adobe, okay, and print it. The first structures are just going to be what? I mean, they're not going to be super sophisticated, right?
15: Yeah, early on it's focused on just getting Americans back to the moon so they can stay there for a week or two or maybe a month at a time. While we figure out where's the right place to put the big habitat and build up structure, be able to do science while we're there, but gradually build out. So yeah, early habitats just focus on keeping the crew alive for short periods as we can build out that infrastructure.
5: Okay, so then you got to import everything. Power. If you're going to the South Pole of the moon, there's not a whole lot of sunlight to work with, is there?
15: Yeah, power, you nailed it. Power is key. You can't do anything without it. And the South Pole's really an interesting place. The sun never goes much above or below the horizon, so there's periods where it is just at the horizon or other times where it doesn't shine for a long time. And so we're looking at different technologies like solar arrays, batteries, also nuclear systems.
5: Have you looked at wind power?
15: Yeah, that might not work so well.
5: Yeah, darn.
6: Well, you know, there are other considerations that you got to think of with this building, too. For one thing, and it's just occurred to me, what about if you have your structure up and it's a very light structure? What happens if an asteroid hits nearby? That's a very real possibility.
5: Don't look up. They taught you that in the movie.
15: you know, that's a great point. I'm sure your audience followed the recent Artemis II mission, where we sent four of our best and brightest around the moon. In those couple hours where they were close by the moon, they actually observed six separate micrometeoroid impacts on the lunar surface.
5: Wow.
15: It was amazing. It was a totally unexpected finding, but it was also a little scary because it just shows that the moon is constantly being bombarded by space debris. And so when we design those habitat structures, we got to build in shielding so that they're not vulnerable to that.
5: Well, that's part of the under-the-ground thing, I guess, but digging the hole's the hard part.
16: Yep, it is.
6: And your inflatable buildings, while they're going to be strong, they would never survive a micrometeorite hit.
15: Well, actually, they have some really interesting construction techniques where they built up of layers. Like Kevlar, for example, can be like a bulletproof vest for the habitat, and it breaks up those high-speed particles before they can penetrate the pressure shell.
17: And we've tested that technology on the International Space Station.
5: Oh, nice. And you've actually had micrometeoroid hits, and it's worked.
17: We have an inflatable module on the space station today.
5: Okay.
17: Yes, that is instrumented for that very purpose.
5: But we're moving out of the space station. Apparently the neighborhood has just gone down the tubes.
17: but that technology let us feel comfortable with it, using it in
5: right,
17: future habitats.
5: Right, feel safe, yes.
6: I was going to say, you let the micrometeorites do the work. Nobody was up there firing a gun at this thing just to test it out.
5: Yeah, but when you think about it, a gun is a joke compared to the kinetic energy of a micrometeoroid.
6: True.
5: So I want to know, you know, we've all heard about designing bathrooms for zero-G. Has anybody working on 0.6-G or... Actually, 1.6G.
15: Yeah, 1.6. Yeah, very, very good. Absolutely. So that actually helps us. The zero-G problem is probably the most difficult one to solve. But it turns out that the moon's gravity is right in between where it's not exactly...
5: So everything still flows downhill.
15: Yeah, a little bit, but not as well as you'd
5: not
15: like.
5: Not as fast.
15: Yeah.
6: You know, I keep thinking of two media presentations regarding problems on an outer world. For All Mankind, the series, because they did have a moon base there. And also, and you're going to hate this, but The Martian. Because
5: oh, of course.
6: Both of them had to deal with survival in a very harsh atmosphere. Have you guys taken any inspiration from those two?
15: You know, it turns out that it goes both ways. Hollywood is they're the big dreamers, but we also influence what they put on the screen. And so I think it's gone both ways where we've seen some really creative ideas there.
5: Now, nuclear power in space so far has just been RTGs. You guys are actually talking about a full-blown reactor, right?
15: Yeah, this is a full-blown reactor, something maybe 25 kilowatts that could power a habitat and other systems. So, yeah, ever since the 1960s, we've been getting really close to having something in space, but I think only one or two have ever actually made it there. So, like I talked, the South Pole's a really harsh environment, and nuclear might be a great solution to that.
5: Yeah. And rest assured, as soon as they do it, you know, Harbor Freight will have one, you know,
6: yeah,
5: cheap. 25 kilowatts doesn't sound like much. So I guess you're going to have to be very frugal with your electricity.
15: Yeah, yeah. Not too much Netflix binging and other things.
5: Right.
15: But,
5: yeah, no Netflix, all right?
6: You know, I'm going to wait for the day when we get back onto the moon and, like in The Martian, somebody up there sends a picture back doing the Fonz. Hey.
5: Oh, yeah. I'm waiting for the
6: Trust
5: McDonald's.
6: Trust me, somebody's going to do that.
5: Oh, yeah. And the golf course is going to be open, right? I mean, we've already played golf
15: well,
5: on the moon.
15: Al Shepard already
5: that's right.
15: Hits,
5: so
15: two
6: yeah,
15: iron.
6: That's right.
15: Yeah.
6: He
15: so
6: was
5: instead
6: up there.
5: Instead of mini golf, it'll be, wait for it, moony golf.
6: Oh. That was bad.
5: It was bad.
6: Even for you.
5: Well, I'm sinking low.
6: Yes. It sounds interesting. You're going to make concrete up on the moon? That's going to be a lot of heavy material that you're going to have to bring up. I mean,
5: remember, they're using the moon dirt as the major filler.
6: Right, but you still have to have the concrete mix, and
15: that's
6: the magic.
16: So there's different technologies that actually are called, one is called sintering, that all you have to do is provide a lot of electricity, and you can change the regolith.
5: It.
16: So we need that nuclear reactor, right, to be able to...
5: 25 kilowatts isn't enough.
16: Well, they're actually working very hard on trying to figure that out. Now, if you do very thin layers, you can do it with that level, that order of magnitude of power. So.
5: Okay, it just takes a while.
6: You just can't build it as one big slab. You've
16: got
6: to layer it.
16: You have to layer
6: it.
16: Well,
6: that would work.
5: What is the projected time to try and get one up there? Do we have a date yet? Do we have a year?
15: So we're actually building the moon base now with early science demonstrations and trying to learn about the moon. We want to get people back on the surface of the moon in 2028. It's actually been this year, 57 years since Neil and Buzz.
5: Wow.
15: And so
5: and that postcard still hasn't arrived.
6: I was going to say, are you going to have a space-rated soda machine up there?
5: Oh, of course. Of course. All right, I want to thank you guys for joining us. We've been speaking with Jim Geoffrey, Stephanie Dudley, Julia Badger from NASA about a moon base.
6: Moon base, yep. That's our next studio.
5: Don't worry, they won't have cable.
15: Oh, thanks for having us.
16: Yeah, thank you.
5: This is Digital Dave.
6: And I'm Fast Eddie, and this is EAA Radio.
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20: Good morning, AirVenture. I am meteorologist Jonathan Thorpe here with your weather forecast. Today, we will see a temp in the high 70s with winds from the west-southwest at 8 to 9 knots with gusts reaching up to 13 knots. Clouds will be scarce today and there is no precipitation expected. UV will be around 8 to 9, so make sure to wear your sunscreen. This has been your weather forecast. 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
23: There seems to be no sign of intelligent life anywhere.
5: How true. This is Digital Dave.
6: Sorry about that. I was looking at something.
5: You were listening to your glasses.
6: I always do that.
5: Yep.
6: I never hear anything good, though.
5: That's true. We are joined by, wait a minute, where's the tag? Iman Ghali. And your young lady, I don't have your name.
24: It's Sarah Hazuda.
5: Wow. Both interesting, difficult names for us on a Thursday morning. From Flight Club 502. I'm sorry, but that sounds like a movie title.
6: Sounds like an exclusive disco up in New York.
5: Oh,
6: you know?
5: There you go.
24: Yeah, we'll take that.
6: Come on, you guys got to be more fun than that. I mean, we're talking about
5: aviation. There are more fun
6: than
5: that. They do airplanes and things and flying and stuff.
6: More fun than any disco I've ever been to.
5: Airplane type stuff.
24: Yeah.
5: So you're a group that encourages STEM and mentorship and getting young people involved.
24: Yeah. So we're a youth nonprofit organization based in Bowman Field in Louisville, Kentucky. We use STEM and aviation and aerospace to teach kids leadership skills, decision-making skills, and as a business, also entrepreneurship skills, while also teaching kids how to fly. And we do build planes, too.
5: That sounds like something I want to do. I want to learn how to do all those things.
24: We take adult volunteers.
5: Well, there you go. But you're in Kentucky, and we're in some other place.
6: Yeah, quite a distance away, I might add.
5: How long have you guys been doing this now?
24: So we started in about 2015.
5: Okay.
24: We started with actually no planes, no money, just one volunteer and 20 kids. Actually, I was one of those kids.
5: Wow.
24: 10 years ago. And we started with just ground school and just kind of a big dream. And we now have 12 airplanes. And we've been able to serve over 12,000 youth in our local area.
5: That's amazing.
24: Yeah, so it's been an incredible journey.
5: Yeah, that's only 11 years. That's a plane a year.
24: Just about.
5: Wow. Now
6: that's quite a growth rate, too. Mm-hmm. How did you achieve all of that?
24: Yeah, so we actually didn't get our first plane until 2017, but the first 2 years we were doing some more outreach and more programmings, doing summer camps to raise money, and actually he's our board chair now, Clyde Enzer, he donated a charter flight to us, and we went door-to-door selling raffle tickets about in 2017, and that's kind of how we raised our first little chunk of money to buy our first 150.
5: Nice.
24: Back then in our Redbird simulator. Which we still have to this day.
5: Yeah.
24: But we now have flipped the fleet to DA-20s and 172s.
5: Okay. Nice. Diamonds.
24: Yeah.
5: Nice.
6: Yeah. They're
5: nice
6: all,
5: airplanes.
6: They're both good aircraft.
5: So they're cranking out pilots now.
24: Yeah. I think it's just shy over 250 private pilots we've had through us and over 350 solos.
5: That's a lot. I'm impressed.
6: You people have been very busy.
5: Yeah.
6: How do you keep the momentum going?
5: Caffeine.
24: A little bit. honestly, our youth are incredible, and they are so engaged. And they just jump right into it, and they want it, and they work hard for it. So
5: what airplanes have you built? A C-130, you know, SR-71?
24: So in,
3: not yet.
24: Not yet. In 2019, we built an RB-12.
5: Nice.
24: But currently, right now, we are building a Carbon Cub EX-3.
5: Ooh.
6: Nice.
5: Yeah, backcountry flying.
24: Yeah.
6: I was going to say, if you have the Carbon Cub, are you going to be doing any of the STOL contests?
24: No, so essentially when we did the fundraising and so forth for this kit, it was for the kids to build and to give them some of that, you know, maintenance experience and for our STEM programs, and also for our volunteers to help give back and work with them, and then essentially to sell the kit or sell the plane and then buy the next one and have it be a self-sustaining program.
5: Right, so you're not putting the giant engine on the front of it.
24: No.
5: Do you also have a path for A&P?
24: We've launched some apprenticeship programs. We're in kind of our testing phase now to build it. It's not a direct path right now, but we're starting with, you know, the basics to get them there and working hopefully with some local schools to get that track going.
5: Good, because we need those guys.
24: Yeah, we do.
3: We currently have two maintenance interns that are working at Flight Club every day, and we're hoping to get them along on that path.
5: Well, that's a lot. If you have 22 airplanes, they're busy.
6: There's always maintenance that has to be done, period.
24: Yes. Oh, yeah.
5: Yep.
24: And in the recent years, after, you know, it wasn't necessarily our intention, but also aerospace being the number one export in the state of Kentucky, we've kind of turned into a little bit of a workforce development hub for our kids. So we're wanting the kids to have these jobs, and one of those is, you know, mechanics and air traffic controllers, not just pilots, but...
5: Okay.
24: Yeah.
5: That's cool. Now, have you gone on to become a professional pilot as well?
24: I had got my private pilot's license. I actually was the first to get my license at Flight Club in 2017, and I'm working on my instrument. But I'm the executive director, so I really love the
5: more
24: business.
5: Time there, yeah, than flying. Unfortunately,
24: yeah, but it's really I get to live through the kids, so that's the best thing for me. Yeah,
5: yeah.
6: I don't know if I was in your position, I would say paperwork or flying.
5: Yeah, that's a tough one. That's a tough one. How many kids do you have involved right now?
24: So we have over 150 in flight training, but we bring in about 250 members annually, and we've had over 950 come through the program, but 300 active members at one given time.
5: That's a lot. Mm-hmm. That's a lot to keep track of. Have you guys ever thought of packaging up your concept and helping other people start the same kind of thing?
24: Yeah. It's not quite developed yet, but it is something that is in our plan we want to do. We would love this to be nationwide, and we'd love for, you know, us to be a model for other or states to be able to do that. So, yes.
5: Has Mosaic opened anything up for you? I mean, you guys are all young. You don't have medical issues, so that shouldn't be a big deal.
24: Not at the time, but we're always open to anything.
5: Older people, yeah, okay.
6: You know, we have the Young Eagles program
5: in
6: this country. And I was wondering, have you interfaced with any of the local EAA chapters for it?
24: Yes. We're chapter 110, and we fly a lot of Young Eagles flights out of Flight Club. We love it.
3: We've had about 70 already this year.
5: Wow.
24: So, yeah, with more to come.
5: Nice. So you have no shortage of pilots that want to fly kids. You guys are all excited.
24: Yeah. We've got a pretty great community of volunteers who just want to give back. And, you know, and one of our core values, too, is patriotism at Flight Club 502. So honoring those who came before us and being grateful to be in this country. So
5: and to be able to do these things.
24: Yeah, to be able to do these things. Yeah. So.
5: Where are you flying out of? Are you anywhere near one of the large airports where you have to deal with all that? Or
24: we're right by SDF, so UPS...
5: Yeah.
24: Is there, so.
5: Yeah. So they get firsthand experience in crowded skies.
6: Oh, boy.
24: Just a little bit.
3: Absolutely.
24: And our airport's under construction right now, so it's packed right now. The kids
5: under
24: are getting great.
5: Under construction? You're
24: just fixing
5: expanding?
24: Stuff. A little bit. Okay. Paving it. But
5: how big's the runway?
24: I actually don't know that off the top of my head.
5: Oh, no.
24: I wish I did.
3: Okay. They get a lot of experience in traffic when the Kentucky Derby happens every year, too.
5: Oh, my goodness. Oh, yeah. Oh, so you're like one of the major in reliever airports, if you want to call it that.
24: Yes. Yeah.
5: Wow. And it's a good thing you don't have any NASCAR, because have you ever heard of the NASCAR Air Force? Yeah, you get a lot of planes flying in from
6: things get very intense with the NASCAR Air Force.
5: Anyway, what's big plans? What's next?
24: Well, right, you know, we do airplane raffles to support our youth, and so we're in the middle of one right now. So we'll have our big drawing event coming up soon to pick the winner of those raffles. And then a big thing that we do that's new over the past year is one of our local inner city schools, Shawnee Academy, has an aviation program, and they actually come to our facility at Flight Club 502 during the day, and they do

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1: Stories about it, but the group of 20 of us, the founding members, 502 is our local area code for our phone number.
2: Oh, okay.
1: And so we were like trying to figure out something with 502, and we always would joke, you know, you don't talk about Fight Club, but you do talk about Flight Club. So that was kind of our kind of spin on that. So
2: it was a good spin.
1: Yeah.
2: Because it's catchy.
1: Yeah. Everybody should talk about it. So that's kind of our, for okay. sure. Yeah.
3: We're working on that right now.
2: Yes, that's why they're here.
1: Yeah.
2: Yeah. So you do public outreach. I guess you guys do.
4: We ran about 4,000 kids through outreach last year, just
2: nice.
4: In going to talking to schools, going to career fairs, job fairs, and just spreading our mission to everyone. And we bring a lot of our own members with us to these events. And we actually went to a camp counselor career fair, and we were the only people at that fair to bring youth with us that were actually had gone through our summer camps as 8 to 12-year-olds, and now they're working at Flight Club. They're in our scholarship programs and going on to get their license and have a professional pilot career. So
2: cool.
4: It was pretty cool to have that and have that firsthand experience, actually go and speak to other, you know, kids that are interested in the same career line. And
2: did you bring any of those kids with you?
1: There are some here. They didn't come with us, but they're here.
2: Okay.
1: Yeah.
2: They're hooked.
1: Yeah. For sure. But like Sarah said, one of the peer-on-peer, you know, is kind of one of the big foundations of who we are. We want the kids to teach the younger kids. So,
2: and I imagine you do have a lot of them coming back to help out.
1: Yeah, it's been great being around for 11 years now. We call them homegrown CFIs, but like kids mm-hmm. who went through the program are now instructors. So that's a really beautiful thing to see.
2: Yeah.
1: And then, yeah.
2: How many have gone on to airline careers?
1: A pretty decent chunk. I believe we're still somewhat on the younger side, but I think we've had over 10 so far.
2: That's great.
1: Yeah.
5: Nice.
2: That's great.
1: With more to come.
2: Yeah, well, now the momentum is gathering,
1: yeah.
2: So you'll flood the market. We'll never get jobs. Well, I want to thank you guys for joining us. This is Digital Dave.
3: I'm Fast
2: and
3: Eddie.
2: And who are we speaking with again?
3: Oh, we're talking to Yvonne Ghali.
2: Right.
3: And Sarah, I forget your last name.
4: Hazuda.
3: I didn't write it down.
2: You spell that a lot.
4: Yeah.
2: Anyway, thank you. This is EAA Radio.
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13: This is EAA Radio News. I'm Kevin Whalen. The Royal Air Force Red Arrows display team arrived during yesterday's afternoon air show for their historic first AirVenture appearance. The team was just as impressed with AirVenture as spectators were with the team, according to Red 8 Flight Lieutenant Matthew Brady.
14: Yeah, it's fantastic. I mean, it's an assault on the senses just to see the sheer number of aircraft here. It's like nothing I've ever experienced, you know, and I've been to the likes of RIAT and stuff, but this is something else. Yeah, really special, really unique, and looking forward to having a good look around.
13: The team's appearance is part of their U.S. tour to commemorate America 250. Flight Lieutenant Brady explained that there is much more to the team than just the pilots.
14: So on the team, as you've already identified, it's not just the pilots. We've got nine pilots ordinarily. Unfortunately, the team has reduced the number this year to seven. So we've got the seven display pilots plus eight and nine who this year are just really being used for big fly paths such as King's Birthday fly path.

0: and then the fly pass that we performed as part of USA 250 in New York, for instance. And then you've got the OC, who's known as Red 11. We've also got the group captain, who's our delivery duty holder, is out here with us. And then Red 10, who's also the supervisor and the photo chase pilot. And then around that, we've got around a team of about 120 engineers, and obviously make sure the aircraft are well maintained, and they've served us brilliantly out here. So there's a lot more that goes onto it other than just the flying, clearly.
1: AirVenture attendees can expect an impressive display during Friday, Saturday, and Sunday's afternoon air show.
0: I think we really pride ourselves on our precision and the teamwork and, you know, the agility of the aircraft. So hopefully that's going to be something that's really special to the crowd. And I think one of the other big things that we have is obviously the array of smokes, which is, you know, unique over perhaps the Blue Angels and the Thunderbirds, and the fact that we can control all three of those smokes in the aircraft. So I think that's a real, you know, awesome part of the visual spectacle for the viewers.
1: That's Flight Lieutenant Matthew Brighty, also known as Red 8. For EAA Radio News, I'm Kevin Whalen.
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4: Dave. I am Digital Dave.
5: There you
4: still.
5: Go. Still? After all these years.
4: Every now and then I pull out the driver's license just to check I'm still me.
5: And I'm Fast Eddie, and nobody cares about that.
4: Right. And joining us, we have Gus Sinuta. I hope that's correct.
6: That is correct.
4: And Lucas DeJanger names, they trip us up every time.
5: and they're from first-generation pilots.
4: Yeah, but they don't look old enough to be first-generation pilots, you know? I had to think about it. That one went right over your head.
5: No, it didn't. No, it didn't. I'm just thinking, what would the Wright brothers do?
4: Yeah, they were first-generation pilots.
5: They were first-generation pilots.
4: Okay, what is first-generation pilots then?
6: Well, First Generation Pilots is formerly a student organization at the University of North Dakota that Gus and I and a couple other college peers of ours started. And just as of yesterday, we've turned it into a nonprofit. So we found that we had so much success with the student organization in our first couple of years, over 300 members, thousands of dollars worth in scholarships donated and pledged, that we decided to take it to the next level and make it a 501c3. So that's kind of our mission now, is to spread the first generation pilot mission to inspire, educate, and develop professionally first generation aviators, not only at UND, but just like across the country.
4: So. Right. So by first generation, you mean non-flying family, and all of a sudden the kid says, I want to fly an airplane.
6: Yeah.
4: Yep, well, that's cool, because we need them. We need everybody that can fly, right?
5: Yeah. Hey.
4: Get out there.
5: We need everything aviation related.
4: That's right. Aviation shot glasses. I want more. Anyway, getting back on subject. So you guys, just yesterday. So you've got an airplane. You're trying to get an airplane. You're trying to steal an airplane.
6: We would certainly love an airplane. That would make.
4: Okay, anyways, got one lying around.
6: No, but Gus and I have been working on this for nearly a year now, making this nonprofit a reality. Yesterday was the day that we launched, so we've been kind of keeping it a secret for pretty much since January.
4: So this is the big debut.
6: Yeah,
4: here at Oshkosh.
6: Mm-hmm. Yep, we're at Oshkosh.
4: Everything important happens at Oshkosh.
6: Everything, yep.
4: There you go. You guys are still in college, seniors?
7: We've both graduated and currently flight instructing for the University of North Dakota.
4: Oh, nice. Yeah. So you went right back into a job with them.
7: That's right.
4: Jeez, that must be nice.
6: Mm.
4: So you're teaching all the students and trying to make them better pilots.
6: Absolutely.
7: Yep.
4: Good. What's the biggest challenge with a first-generation pilot person that's never been around, has seen an airplane, been up close?
6: I mean, unless you have...
7: Yeah, we have a lot of challenges. We have, you know, students who are the first in their family to pursue aviation have a lot of barriers to access, and that's access to information, whether that's pursuing their career, how to, you know, explore flight training, what path to take. Like, I remember the first time I was introduced to the idea of a sport pilot license, a recreational, and a private. I did not know the difference between those. But, yeah, those are included, as well as, you know, finding the funding for flight training costs. So...
4: Well, so you end up educating, having to educate their family as well to prepare them for what the guy is going to go through. going to do.
5: And you guys mentioned funding. How do you go about getting funding for these up and coming pilots?
4: They hit me up when, you know, for a buck when they came in.
5: Is that guy with the squeegee and the wash bottle?
4: Yeah, out there on the corner.
6: I mean, fundraising, we're just learning how to do this. Both of us, you know, just recent college grads, we're still learning how to fundraise. But I think generally it's probably going to come from numerous sources, right? So corporate sponsorships, flat-out donations, maybe kind of mutual deals, the sale of merchandise that's related to our nonprofit mission. There's a lot of legal stuff to ensure there. But,
4: right.
6: Yeah, just kind of any... And really, any way that we can drive revenue to re-give to students, I think we're going to pursue. So
4: good. So you're just getting started.
5: Well, no. You know, and speaking of getting started, what kind of hoops did you had to jump through to get this thing off the ground?
4: Many and difficult.
7: Ooh.
4: They get smaller and smaller, you know, like at the circus.
5: And the last one is on fire?
4: Yeah. They're smiling, but they're not saying much, so that must be true.
6: No, I mean, it's complicated. It's hard to figure out the paperwork that's required. I think we spent the better part of, I don't know what, like a month or so, just trying to get our articles of incorporation down correctly. Because I have a mentor that started a nonprofit as well for a different mission.
4: Well, that's a help.
6: Yeah, and he, when I told him about this idea, he pretty much told me to just make a for-profit company, because making a nonprofit is difficult to get it approved, and that we would most likely just be kicked back and denied initially. So we really combed through all of the details so that we would not get denied right away. So it kind of took a long time, but we ended up getting approval immediately.
4: Well, that's submission. Good.
6: Yeah.
4: That's good.
5: Amazing.
4: Where are you guys based?
6: So we're registered in the state of Minnesota, but it's a federally recognized 501c3. Yep.
4: You can operate anywhere.
6: Yeah, so it's incorporated in Minnesota,
4: okay.
6: But we can operate nationwide.
4: Because yeah, Minnesota's a fair distance from North Dakota, isn't it?
5: Not that far, bro. I've driven it. It's not that bad.
4: You've driven to North Dakota?
5: Yeah.
4: Really?
5: Really.
4: I did not know that.
6: Well, half of our board is from Minnesota, so it just kind of made sense.
4: Yeah, that does make sense. What's the short-term and the long-term goal?
6: Well, our goal for the fiscal year 27 is $10,000. And that $10,000 is broken up into different bins and buckets for the mission, either supporting the student organization at UND, that's now our first chapter, or driving flight training scholarships, written scholarships, check ride scholarships, as well as just kind of a general bin for our future, unrestricted donations that we can expand our organization with. We would not mind any donation, but an unrestricted donation gives us a little bit more freedom to do what we think is best for the organization.
4: Right. So not money earmarked for a specific purpose.
6: Yeah. Yep.
4: Good. And you'll be growing in leaps and bounds because apparently the aviation market's hot.
7: Oh, yeah.
4: Good.
5: Well,
4: good.
5: You and a lot of other people out there are starting organizations to go and get pilots trained. Do you ever look at any of these other organizations and think to yourself, holy moly, what have we gotten ourselves into?
4: No, apparently not.
5: Apparently they're still overwhelmed by it all.
4: Yes, it's all new.
5: It's a daunting task, no doubt.
7: Mm-hmm.
6: I mean, I know... One of the things that Gus was really good about doing was bringing up examples of other nonprofits and what they do. Like, I know we talked about, like, what does EAA do as a nonprofit? And looking at basically our nonprofit peers, I guess, if you will, even much bigger ones than ourselves, but just looking for examples, right, for what we need to do.
4: Okay, and there's the playbook.
6: Yeah.
7: Mm-hmm.
5: Yeah, seriously, you can learn a lot from organizations that have already been through it.
6: Hmm.
5: And I'm sure that you've looked at a number of organizations and you've adapted as required.
6: Mm-hmm.
4: I'm sure you're glad that you have graduated school, because there's no way you'd have time to do college and this 501c3.
6: So. Yeah, absolutely. Yeah, we were both at the tail ends of our time at UND. Both of us were still students when we started the student organization, and then both of us were nearing the end of our education when we started the nonprofit. So definitely helped to kind of load shed some things there.
4: Yes.
5: What made you want to do this? I mean, this is a complicated, daunting task. Why did you start it?
7: Just passion.
6: Mm-hmm.
7: Okay. Just passion. Lucas is, your family is immigrated from South Africa.
6: Mm-hmm. Mm-hmm.
7: And I had no background in my family, so I got in through Microsoft Flight Simulator X, and then I had my first flight with the Young Eagles program in 2019.
4: Nice.
7: So, mm-hmm. yeah.
5: There it is. Nice. That Young Eagles program paying off again.
7: That's mm-hmm. right.
4: Mm-hmm. He doesn't remember when Microsoft allowed you to actually mess with the design of the airplane.
7: Oh, yeah.
4: Oh, yeah.
6: And I think another thing, too, is we just had so much unexpected success our first year as a student organization. We wanted to start it. We wanted to see how it would go. But I think it kind of took both of us and our other members, our other founders, away. We have like 300 active students in the first 2 years.
4: That's amazing.
6: With a student body of 2,000, I mean, that was pretty good. We'd have 70, 80 students per meeting, biweekly, showing up every time. And then just the scholarship, $10,000 over 5 years. We just decided that, like, we could do so much more by trying to expand it, so...
4: Well, yeah, people want they see a flight career as a way out of whatever, or mm-hmm. just, you know, mm-hmm. a good path.
6: Mm-hmm.
4: And it pays really well, I understand.
6: Mm.
4: I wouldn't know.
5: And there are other benefits, too. I mean, you know, as a pilot, you're constantly learning and constantly honing techniques. And, of course, the big one is inspiring the next generation of pilots.
6: Mm-hmm.
5: We need that more now than ever.
6: Mm-hmm.
4: Wow, nothing about, you know, you get to fly cool airplanes in there anywhere?
5: That's part of the inspiration.
4: Oh, okay.
5: I mean, I look at some of these four-bar captains, and I saw that, what was it, the A350 out there the other day? Holy moly, this guy is flying that big airplane? Wow.
4: Yep. All right, I want to thank you guys for joining us, and we're going to wish you great success. We hope you come back with 400 students next year. This is Digital Dave.
5: And I'm Fast Eddie.
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10: Good morning, AirVenture. I am meteorologist Jonathan Thorpe here with your weather forecast. Today, we will see a temp in the high 70s with winds from the west-southwest at 8 to 9 knots with gusts reaching up to 13 knots. Clouds will be scarce today and there is no precipitation expected. UV will be around 8 to 9, so make sure to wear your sunscreen. This has been your weather forecast. 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
2: I am a bottle rocket astronaut. 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Nothing.
3: This is Digital Dave, headbanging for you.
4: And I'm Fast Eddie, and I'm having fun with that, too.
3: And we have Mr. David Copeland here with us, and which makes sense.
4: Yeah, well, wouldn't do any good if we didn't have any guests, would it?
3: Right.
4: Who would notice the difference, though?
3: Yeah, and he's been around aviation a long time, and he's seen at least 52 years of changes.
4: But he's a young guy.
3: Yeah, I know. It's kind of jealous.
4: Yeah, really.
3: Does he have hair? You got hair.
5: Yeah, I got hair.
3: Darn.
5: I got covered up.
4: We're a couple of old geezers here.
3: Yeah. No, that's what they called it. The blue geezers is what we would be.
4: Yeah.
3: Yeah. How you doing?
5: I'm great.
3: Let's talk about 52.
5: Day 4 of Oshkosh.
3: Yeah.
5: AV-26 is so fun. You know, every day I wake up and feel how blessed we all are to be in this business, as well as to be an advocate for general aviation in general, or aviation, and teach others and provide solutions. So that's what my whole mantra is about, is what's in the future and what I've seen. And over 52 years in a row of attending the show, I was saying earlier, 1975, that's a long time ago.
3: That is a long time ago.
5: It's been a great ride, continues to be every year.
3: Wow. They had airplanes back then?
5: A few. Right. It was very different. I mean.
3: Well, that's for sure.
5: I was.
3: Nobody heard of Burt Rutan.
5: No. And, you know, flying. I've just seen so many cool things and met so many interesting people like yourselves, and hopefully be a little piece of what we grow with, you know, currently Jack's organization, and what we do with A-Team, and what we do with every individual that we come in contact with, giving them a ride in the go-kart, giving them a pass, putting a hat on a kid. That's what we do.
3: The one thing that I've always been amazed about is that, you know, when you guys got started, nobody heard of EAA. Home building wasn't really much of a thing. And then all of a sudden, home builders are starting to drive the technology. They're starting to create the innovations that the other manufacturers are looking at.
5: Right.
3: And I think it's still quite true now, right, that the smaller designs and the home builders are driving the advancements.
5: Right. Well, I see, you know, being born and raised as a native of Wichita, Kansas, that's the air capital of the world. You know, and you see it in Bend, Oregon, you know, with a lot of I call them these cells of ingenuity, innovation, and things. Mm-hmm. And you see it in Czech Republic, I mean, with the fighters and all the people that are over there with us building airplanes at Prestel. And then also, you know, in Savannah, of course, and then you see the garages, and then you see the basements of people building home builds and all those successful companies that help bring us all into aviation. And like you said, even, you know, like the home built piece, I mean, the Brown Arch, I mean, we used to go across that fence and there'd be, you know, 30 airplanes parked out there, or 40. And then,
3: well, our studio used to be right over there.
5: Yeah, I know. I was in that studio going up those rickety stairs.
3: Yeah.
5: We're like, okay, are we going to move someday?
3: We missed the porch, though. I got it.
5: That was the best view of ever, right?
3: But air conditioning is worth it.
5: Yes, definitely. Yeah, you guys have grown, and I think your audience appreciates what you do to spread this word. I think it's awesome.
3: Thank you for saying that. I hope they do.
5: Yeah.
3: We've only met like three.
4: Yeah, about that.
5: Yeah, that's awesome.
3: We're still under the radar in a lot of ways, but that's okay.
4: We introduce ourselves, and they look at us and say, who the heck are you guys?
3: Yeah. No, I actually had someone say, well, I thought that voice sounded familiar. Then he ran away. I don't that's understand.
5: All right. That's all right.
3: So 52 years of changing. And you got to wonder if Paul Poveresny ever thought this was going to get this big.
5: Yeah, and the trees in front of his house, right?
3: Yeah.
5: So every year I look at it, you can't find it. You know, go to the PHC or, you know, all that. So I think one of the things that has brought is all positivity to this. I mean, what a dream realized. I think I you know, not about me, like I said earlier, this shouldn't be, but I think the legacy and legend. So the legacy that we live and the legend that was left and that we live every day, I think is so cool to be. So what did he do for us, right? Brought it to Oshkosh. The first admission, I think the records show, I have what my mom had left me in her albums was $5 for an adult.
3: Wow.
5: And camping was like less than 10.
3: Yeah.
5: And parking was, you know, basically free.
3: Yep.
5: So,
3: and I imagine if, you know, a plate of food on the airfield was a dollar.
5: We couldn't hardly find it. The only thing that they really had was ice cream, which is the shacks with the roof and the best ice cream in the world, and now they've got everybody else there, which is great. It's grown, and the Aero Club and all the things that are doing to cater to those people is fantastic. But, you know, food is an important thing. And I just like the way they've kept it aviation. It hasn't become an RV show. It hasn't come, not
3: right.
5: RV as far as airplanes, but RV is as far as luxury, you know, utility vehicles.
3: Oh, that's the campground.
5: Yeah.
3: There's
5: yeah.
3: plenty of that
5: that's
3: out
5: great.
3: There.
5: They do that.
3: Yeah.
5: Right.
3: Yeah.
4: See, we've divided it into two shows. We have the airplane side, and then we have the recreational vehicle
5: right.
4: side.
5: Right.
3: And we have our own IFR problems with all the dust coming off the road.
5: Oh, you're not kidding.
3: Yeah, well.
5: Yeah.
4: That happens.
5: That's all right.
4: That's part of
5: it.
4: It's
5: part of it. You just go home and you bleach your shoes again, right?
3: It's not Oshkosh until you get a cold shower.
5: That's right. It is not. Those don't come often enough. Sometimes two times a day if you can slip out.
3: So, yeah. So many changes.
4: You know, that's the one thing that amazes me. Now, I started flying back in 79, mm-hmm. and, you know, here I am in a Piper Tomahawk just buzzing through the skies, basic instrumentation, and now jump forward in time 5 years ago. I'm in a TBM 750 with a buddy of mine, and he's basically doing nothing at 16,000 feet except being a systems manager right. and listening mm-hmm. to ATC.
5: Right.
4: The airplane is doing all the work. That, to me, was incredible. And right. I asked him, I said, Eric, when did you engage the autopilot and all this other stuff? He said, as soon as I pulled the wheels up. Yeah. So he had it all programmed and dialed in. And when an ATC gave us a change, he just twiddled a knob, pushed a button. Back in the old days, you'd be, you know, on right. the yoke and... Well, first
3: technology off, marches on.
4: It really has changed.
3: The one thing that I'm waiting for that we thought was going to happen a long time ago was low-cost jet engines and right. turboprops for right. the home builds.
5: Right.
3: They're out there, but they're right. not low-cost, and they're right. not many.
5: Yeah, we're still looking and reviewing one with a French manufacturer right now. Mm-hmm. And until we can bring it to production and for the reliability that's required, the weight that's required, the cost that's required for that part of the industry, especially on the lower end of GA, you know, it's just not there yet. So, you know, but everybody else, I mean, we've got, you know, aerial vehicles everywhere, and we've got drones, and we've got all that, which is a great thing that we never saw before. We got lasers. We've got I remember the first night show was basically Flying Magazine over the lake, and they hosted it at the country club. That was really kind of the first show at night. And then it's, as you know, grown to what we saw last night. So I think things like that, the innovation, whether it's on the panel, whether it's a button you push now with the Autoland, I mean, those are remarkable. What we have, you know, I sat back not only in our economy, in our world and culture, but if you would have said and take a time capsule for 5 years ago in aviation, would you have thought this to be possible? A lot of people would have said no. That's not going to be possible, and it's done, and it's showing here at EAA, which is really cool.
3: Well, I was over at the Honda Jet, which, you know, you just go over there to look at the Honda Jet. Not right. like I'm going to buy one,
5: right.
3: but it does an emergency auto land to the point where it figures out, and I didn't quite see how that worked, but it figures out if a pilot is unresponsive and will automatically go into auto land. It will calculate airports, it'll plot courses, it'll declare emergency, it'll talk to ATC. It's crazy how sophisticated it was.
5: But if they decide that they're coming back to life, the stick and rudder piece is still super important that flight schools are teaching.
3: One
5: of the things that I think is important is that students of the future know how to fly airplanes. Whether it's stick and rudder, don't turn on the autopilot, try to navigate yourself out of this. Use experienced pilots and flight instructors to, you know, warn you about Mother Nature, because you still shouldn't be flying into thunderstorms.
3: Right?
5: Let's not try it just because I've got this great airplane and I can go fast. So my dad taught me couple things. One is Mother Nature, and two is always have a way out, and three was, you know, make sure you know, just be careful and fly an airplane like you've got 30 people behind you. So I think that's one thing that, you know, is important. To don't get in too big of a hurry unless you're in an emergency, and do it right, you know, all the things that we've learned.
3: Yeah, and pre-planning.
5: Right,
4: and you know, one of the more important things that I was taught as a student pilot is if you think that something is stupid, sing out, say this is stupid,
5: right.
4: and then take
3: then
4: action.
3: Don't do
4: measures
3: it.
4: To
5: right.
4: rectify
5: right.
4: it.
5: Right, the controller's on up with you. If I need an alternate course, I need to go off, or I need to do something, do it to do the right thing in safety. Because really, I'm sure that this organization revolves around safety and aviation, because we don't like to see any accident or incident. But, you know, if we've all seen that change, and I think one of the things that's interesting is and especially you look on the front line here, and when we see the aerobatics that's go on every day, and you get those kids thinking that that's the way I'm going to be. Well, yeah, in all aviation, there's so many cool things that, that aviators can do, whether it's flying like an aerobatic pilot, or it's working the line, or working a marketing department, or being in the aviation maintenance business, or, you know, doing all those things, people getting in aviation. I'm all about supporting the future of aviation with what we've got today, which is, you know, if we put in the time bottle, what's going to happen in 5 or 10 years? We'll all sit here in 5 or 10 years, hopefully, and say, hey, would we have thought that possible? And I've seen so many cool things and so many people, you know, graduate to that level and hopefully be a little bit part of it. And this show really does a lot of that for people and your listeners across the across your land of people in aviation. We really appreciate it.
3: Well, thank you.
4: You know, and in a lot of ways, the stuff that you see here will definitely affect everything that happens in the future. Mm-hmm. Who would ever have thought you'd see a 172 with a full glass panel in
5: right.
4: it? And then it dawned on me while I'm looking at this, they're training airline pilots right. with this because
3: yeah.
4: this
3: right.
4: is what they're going to be using.
3: Right.
5: And parachutes and, you know, like I said, the autoland and all the touchscreen and all the great things like that. Plus, like you said, the engine technology and power plant technology, you know, one of our airplanes, I mean, you can fly it and it's 75% power and you're 4.4 gallons per hour.
3: Right.
5: You know, that's amazing to me.
3: Yep.
5: It's like you tap and say, are we sure we're still flying at 115 knots? You know?
3: What do you mean I've got half a tank of gas?
5: What's going on here? I used to do that in the old Cherokees. You know, you tap and say, where's the RPM gauge? Is this right?
3: Do I believe this?
5: Yeah, right.
3: Yeah, that's funny.
5: But I think I really appreciate everything that EA is doing and what you've done to, you know, accelerate aviation, get people involved. If the voices that we have here on air can promote that in the future for another 52 of my years to be here, I was thinking about that this morning, is how much longer can I come? And I just get more and more excited about it every year.
3: Well, we are too. We're just going to remain excited. And we're thanking you for coming over.
5: Yeah.
3: We've been speaking with David Copeland. I'm Digital Dave.
4: And I'm Fast Eddie.
3: And this is EAA Radio.
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9: This is EAA Radio News. I'm Kevin Whalen. The Royal Air Force Red Arrows display team arrived during yesterday's afternoon air show for their historic first AirVenture appearance. The team was just as impressed with AirVenture as spectators were with the team, according to Red 8 Flight Lieutenant Matthew Brady.
10: Yeah, it's fantastic. I mean, it's an assault on the senses just to see the sheer number of aircraft here. It's like nothing I've ever experienced, you know, and I've been to the likes of Riyadh and stuff, but this is something else. Yeah, really special, really unique, and looking forward to having a good look around.
9: The team's appearance is part of their U.S. tour to commemorate America 250. Flight Lieutenant Brady explained that there is much more to the team than just the pilots.
10: So on the team, as you've already identified, it's not just the pilots. We've got 9 pilots ordinarily. Unfortunately, the team has reduced the number this year to 7. So we've got the 7 display pilots plus 8 and 9 who this year are just really being used for big flypasts such as King's Birthday flypast and then the flypast that we performed as part of USA 250 in New York, for instance. And then you've got the OC, who's known as Red 11. We've also got the group captain, who's our delivery duty holder, is out here with us. And then Red 10, who's also the supervisor and the photo chase pilot. And then around that, we've got around another team of about 120 engineers and obviously make sure the aircraft are well maintained, and they've served us brilliantly out here. So there's a lot more that goes onto it other than just the flying, clearly.
9: AirVenture attendees can expect an impressive display during Friday, Saturday, and Sunday's afternoon air show.
10: I think we really pride ourselves on our precision and the teamwork and the agility of the aircraft. So hopefully that's going to be something that's really special to the crowd. And I think one of the other big things that we have is obviously the array of smokes, which is unique over perhaps the Blue Angels and the Thunderbirds, and the fact that we can control all three of those smokes in the aircraft. So I think that's a real awesome part of the visual spectacle for the viewers.
9: That's Flight Lieutenant Matthew Brady, also known as Red 8. For EAA Radio News, I'm Kevin Whalen.
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3: I am Digital Dave.
4: And I'm still Fast Eddie.
3: Yeah, and you still like llamas, apparently.
4: Well, they're friendly.
3: Oh, they are?
4: You don't know?
3: Not the llamas I've heard about.
4: Well, you're not hanging out with the right ones.
3: I'm not hanging out with any of them. Thank you very much.
4: Well, they are hard to find, but they have a camp here.
3: Llamas have a camp here.
4: You didn't know?
3: I haven't seen them. I have not either.
4: This is rapidly swirling.
3: Let's actually stay on topic for once.
4: That'd be a first. With us today, we have Tyler Snyder from the Aviation Weather Center. We're going to be talking about the weather and how you people
3: control it. Yes.
13: No, maybe we don't control it. No.
3: Come on.
13: as much as we would like to, but it's kind of a little out of our hands, unfortunately.
3: Okay. Well, I just want some low wind day so I can fly.
13: I can try that. Definitely today it'll be a very nice day to fly for sure.
3: Okay. Good. Perfect. Perfect. What exactly do you do at the Aviation Weather Center?
13: So I'm a senior aviation meteorologist at the Aviation Weather Center. I issue the AirMets and SIGMets all across the country, and I also issue a few international SIGMets as well. So we extend out to the Atlantic Ocean, the Pacific Ocean, so we coordinate with Japan as well, our European neighbors, Canada. So we coordinate with a lot of people to make sure that we put out the best product possible for when people are out flying. Generally, that's obviously internationals more for your commercial flights. But domestically, we issue your AirMets to make sure you guys are out, keep safe flying, or you're well aware of what you're getting into when you're flying or when you're planning.
4: Well, now you're involved in international as well. Mm-hmm. So you're watching any storms that might be over the Atlantic or the Pacific so mm-hmm. that you can divert aircraft around.
13: Yeah. So on the international desk, we're looking for thunderstorms, turbulence, icing, pretty much the same hazards we're looking for domestically, but just internationally. And
3: when you're covering the Atlantic, mm-hmm. how do you see out that far?
13: Is it
3: mostly satellite?
13: Yeah. So we have satellite, and we also have we use lightning data as well. Which is a satellite monitored.
3: Right, right. Mm-hmm. Okay, so then you can say, yep, there must be something there.
13: Exactly.
4: I was going to say, it's a little difficult to put a weather radar in the middle of the ocean.
13: It is, yeah.
3: They're working on it.
13: I wish.
3: Yeah.
13: There is some push toward having like a derived radar from satellite because, certain cloud top temperatures can give you a general idea of what to expect underneath.
4: It's amazing to me, the science that is involved with this, the amount of prediction that they can do and the number of times that it's wrong.
3: That's what I was thinking, yeah. So much for those models.
13: Yeah, it can be kind of give and take with the models. Some models have certain biases, and forecasters, just like all humans, have certain biases towards certain things. And maybe those biases could be wrong sometimes. But I like to think that we're right most of the time. It's the days like today where you get it right that nobody remembers, but you have
3: exactly.
13: a day like thunder. One random storm that pops up here on the grounds on the night show, and then everybody remembers that.
4: Oh, yeah.
13: Yep.
3: Yeah. A 47-mile-an-hour microburst comes through and blows your equipment over.
4: Yeah.
13: Yep.
4: Anyway, you have a tendency not to forget that.
13: Right.
3: Yeah. I had a thought, and it went zoop.
4: Well, now, internationally, sure. if you're issuing a SIGMET, say, for a significant portion of the East Coast,
13: mm-hmm.
4: This is going to affect everybody that's coming over from Europe. Do you issue stop orders, at at the departure airports hold the airplanes until this weather clears?
13: We do not. So that's up to the local decision makers. So that'd be more of an FAA issue. So we basically give them the tools, the guidance to tell them, you know, we're expecting maybe severe turbulence between these levels, or we have thunder over these particular airports. It'll be up to them whether they want to do a ground stop, hold, or
3: you never say, hey, you guys might want to think about when you're providing the information?
13: No, not. We're not legally allowed to tell them what to do. So we just give you the guidance, and then you make the decision
4: you
13: from
4: give
13: there.
4: Them, you give them the information, they make the call.
13: Correct. Yep.
3: Yeah. Yeah, it's not the job where you get to tell people where to go.
4: Now, no. How sophisticated is the Ouija board that you use for these predictions?
13: Oh, the Ouija board. Yeah, that's something we haven't brought out in a long while, you know?
3: Seriously.
4: Well, I heard
3: they graduated to the weather rock.
13: Exactly.
4: Well, I had heard that they now have digital ones.
3: Yes.
13: Oh, yeah. I don't know. I've never used one, so I have no idea.
3: Darn, they don't teach that as a backup, huh?
13: Nope.
4: You know, that's one of the interesting things. I live out in Armstrong, Iowa.
13: Okay.
4: Lots of flat ground there. And you can pretty much tell by looking at the cloud formations what's going to turn into a storm and what isn't.
13: Mm-hmm.
4: And I've seen a bit of that here. We had some stuff. What was it, Monday?
13: I think it was Monday, yeah.
4: Yeah, it was north of us here, and you could tell there were flat clouds,
13: yep.
4: And then there were them big towering mamajamas. Yep, that's a storm.
13: Yeah. Yeah, so that particular day, it was pretty stable for the most part, but a few pockets of air were able to push through what we call the cap or the more stable layer. So you had those, like, more towering, kind of skinnier cumulus clouds or thunderstorm clouds. And then they were really long because they were getting sheared, or a lot of wind aloft was kind of just shearing them apart. But it's also why you saw so many funnel clouds and tornadoes that day. There was just so much spin in the atmosphere that pretty much anything that went up was spinning or rotating.
3: Yeah. They always talk about radar indicated, radar, and,
13: yep.
3: And we're looking for the hook echo and all that.
13: Yep.
3: Yeah, I don't understand that.
4: Well, it all depends upon the readout. If you look at the radar, there are times when you can actually see it. I've seen radar hooks.
13: Mm-hmm.
4: I've also seen radar love, but
13: radar.
3: Oh boy,
13: it's a good song. I like that.
3: Yeah. Wow, he just dated himself.
4: Hey, I admit it. I'm old. So what?
3: Yep. Yep.
4: But the thing of it being is, you know, we hear radar indicated all the time, and I'm thinking, radar indicated, that mm-hmm. means that it might be there, but it could also be that it is not there.
13: Correct. Yeah. So what we're looking for on something like that is we're looking for what's called a couplet. So we're looking for winds to be high velocity at different directions. And radar can tell us that. It can say, you know, we've got inbounds at like 40 knots and maybe outbounds at like 50 knots. And if those are together and they're correlated correctly on a storm, because sometimes you can get false couplets.
4: Mm-hmm.
13: And so we go through rigorous training as meteorologists down in Norman, Oklahoma for there's like a 3-month period where you're learning the ropes. And then you go through a whole week of radar training where you're learning to find these signatures, what is, what isn't, what could potentially be a storm or a tornado and whatnot. So it takes a lot of practice. It's not something that most people can pick up. I know a lot of people could say that they could say, and sometimes it's pretty obvious, but the less obvious ones are kind of where we like to say we make our money on, because you can, you know, for storms that are pretty far away from the radar, we're looking at 10,000 feet into the sky where you don't see anything below 10,000 feet. So if we see rotation at 10,000 feet, it may or may not translate to the ground. So it's kind of harder to issue a tornado warning for something like that when you're not 100% sure if it's all the way to the ground. So you're just trying to be more conservative.
4: But the thing of it being is, though, you're better off to issue the tornado warning and not have it than the other way.
13: Correct. Yeah, I think that's, generally, because I think people would want to be warned, and I know people like to say that, you know, maybe we're overwarning too much, but a lot of times it's just based on the technology that we have and what we see on the radar ourselves.
3: Is there a threshold below at which you would not issue a SIGMET, but then if it crosses this boundary of like wind velocity or shear, then it's a SIGMET time?
13: Oh, for SIGMETs, we basically just issue for anything that's a thunderstorm. So all across the country. So it'd be a tornado warning for that.
3: Right. And as soon as you see lightning, you go, yep, there's a storm.
13: Yep.
3: Okay.
13: Yep.
4: It's pretty much because, you know, thunderstorms and aircraft just don't mix.
13: They don't, unfortunately.
4: Yeah. There have been too many cases of people breaking airplanes in thunderstorms.
13: Yeah.
3: There was a time, my story this time, I was out cutting grass. Mm-hmm. And this GA pilot goes zooming overhead, and I'm watching him, and he's heading right into squall line.
13: Oh,
3: I'm
13: no.
3: like, oh, I don't think that's a good idea. And then 5 minutes later, I look up again, and there he is running away from it.
13: Yeah, and it's crazy when we issue, like, SIGMETs for convective storms, you'll see, like, a severe pyre up that's either, like, right on the outflow boundary or right in front of the storm. And they're like, yeah, we encountered severe turbine at 8,000 feet. And I'm like, I can't imagine why you wouldn't.
3: I can't imagine why you thought you wouldn't.
13: Yeah.
4: You know, one of the great things that we did in the past was at our old studio, we had a major storm front move through a squall line. Mm-hmm. We had one beautiful wall cloud, and then with the monitor we had in the studio, we had the radar there and a guy from NOAA to explain it all to us.
13: Yeah.
4: So, I mean, it was real time.
13: Yeah, and we're here on the grounds too. We're providing decision support for the air bosses here as well. So we're helping them make decisions of the air shows, allowing the pilots or telling the pilots what to expect for their specific air show time as well. So we're trying to keep them safe and let them know ahead of time what they can expect.
3: Okay. Yeah. Now, I imagine the air boss has his own specific requirements for cloud clearance and things he wants to see.
13: I think so. It hasn't been my turn to do the decision support, as we call it, or the weather forecasting yet. But I believe, it depends on the day in the aircraft, I think.
3: Where's the best place for me to get your information?
13: Yeah, so if you want to follow us, we're on all those social medias, Facebook or X, and that's Aviation Weather Center. If you want to go to the website, it's aviationweathercenter.gov. You can find SIGMETs, GAIRMETs, pretty much anything you need to like kind of self-brief yourself for flying. You can access our website and find that information.
3: All right. Well, I want to thank you. We've been speaking with Tyler Snyder. I believe that's correct.
13: Correct. Yep.
3: From the Aviation Weather Center. And fly safe, guys. This is Digital Dave.
4: And I'm Fast Eddie.
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16: Good morning, AirVenture. I am meteorologist Jonathan Thorpe here with your weather forecast. Today, we will see a temp in the high 70s with winds from the west-southwest at 8 to 9 knots, with gusts reaching up to 13 knots. Clouds will be scarce today, and there is no precipitation expected. UV will be around 8 to 9, so make sure to wear your sunscreen. This has been your weather forecast. 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
20: 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I'm Wireless Mike.
21: And I'm Matthew. And for this segment, we are joined by Tim Kirschbaum. Sorry about that. Of ALPA.
22: Happens all the time.
21: Thank you, Tim, for being here. Appreciate it.
22: Absolutely. Happy to be here.
20: So with ALPA, you're here to talk about transitioning from the military to the airlines. Why is that a little bit different than your standard, you know, people who just come up through general aviation?
22: Yes, sir. So I came from the rotary wing in the Army, and the pathway for me was 250 hours of fixed wing time, including 25 engines of multi-engine, and you're in an RJ. It was so the differences between how we operate in the military versus Part 121 flows and call-outs and everything, completely different. Never mind, you know, trying to figure out how to land an airplane at 140 knots versus coming to a hover. But, you know, it's a completely different environment. You come from a very structured military background. This is what you do on a daily basis. And, oh, by the way, we're going to call you in on Saturday because we got a broke helicopter you need to come fix. To coming into the civilian market, airline industry, you're there to do the job, then you go home and nobody calls you. It was a pretty significant change, but it was a fun change.
20: So what was one of the bigger challenges for you that you didn't know that was going to be a challenge switching into the airlines?
22: Me personally, and a lot of my buddies that coming from the rotary wing world and the military world, you know, in the military you have a checklist that you follow religiously. When you open it up before start engine checks, all right, battery one on, igniters on, you know, fuel boost pumps on, the flows, memorizing the flows and call outs and doing that sequence completely. You know, I flew for the military for 18 years, and that was my hardest challenge. Flying the jet, yeah, there's a little bit of a, you know, you're flying and you're landing, flaps, yada, yada, yada. That kind of came. You know, air sense is air sense. You have that peripheral vision. You know what you're doing in that aspect. But, yeah, really it was the structure, Part 121 structure, that was the difficult challenge for me.
20: Now, we have, in the airlines, we have the flight operations manual and we have, you know, your aircraft manuals. Did you have similar kind of things in the military?
22: We did. So you have your regulatory documents that big Army puts out. Then you have, when you're working in a different theater, you have your documents for that. And then you have your company, your battalion SOPs, your brigade SOPs that you got to follow. Very similar to FOM type thing. So you had a lot of different things that you had to do. They didn't repeat themselves, but you know, you get down to the brigade or battalion level SOPs. It's how you're going to ingress a target area, how you're going to go outbound from a target area, how you're going to do this, how you're going to do that. Similar structure, but completely different topics and format.
20: Yeah, and you also in the military, there's just a wide range of aircraft that you can be operating, from single seaters to helicopters to large transport. And now you're going to the airlines where it's, you know, it's all fixed wing and it's all crew environment. How does transitioning into a crew environment for somebody who hasn't done that before, where have you seen some good things or bad things in that?
22: So in the Army, for mission profiles, every helicopter is a dual pilot aircraft.
20: Okay.
22: The aircraft that I flew for the majority of my career, the OH-58 Delta, was rated as a single pilot aircraft, but you had to have another pilot on board when you're conducting mission operations. However, during my time in the military, I was a test pilot, so a lot of my maintenance checks, I'd have a crew chief on board, that single pilot environment, and it would get frustrating trying to get them to do crew coordination. So crew coordination really has made a resurgence in the military. I can't speak for the single engine or single pilot flight fighter pilot operations. I have heard that they're a little difficult in the beginning because they're used to running everything by themselves. But I have not personally experienced anybody that is not really good crew savvy.
20: Yeah, from my personal experience, flying with people who have come out of the military, I trained with one who was fresh out of a single seat, and he's a super smart guy, But it was finding out what he didn't know to teach him,
22: right?
20: And you know, and just learning that he's not alone in the airplane anymore. So
22: yeah, big thing for us in the we always operated mission sets with the two aircraft, so you have four people to integrate with.
20: Sure.
22: But the air mission commander was the guy in charge. And so going from that, I am in charge of this formation, I am delegating what we're going to do, how we're going to ingress the target, how we're going to prosecute the target, whatever the case may be, to, well, so we got this weather up front. What do you think we need to do, John? Well, I think we should go to the right 20 degrees. Well, I think we should... You know, it's that aspect of crew coordination in the airline industry is a little bit different.
20: Now, you went from flying helicopters into a regional before moving on to a major airline. Did that help you with your transition?
22: You know, being in the regionals really, really helped in the very beginning. I went to a CRJ carrier, fresh out of the military. In fact, for my first 2 months being at the regional, I was still drawing an active duty paycheck, which is fantastic because, you know, regionals at that time were making $34 an hour. So,
20: yeah,
22: you know, yeah, being able to learn in an environment where, you know, they're used to getting the Embry-Riddle guys, the CFIs, they're used to guys that aren't, you know, they may be exposed a little bit to the 121 world, but they don't know how to operate in it yet.
20: Yeah.
22: That really helped out. And then at that point in time, there was a lot of rotor transition program guys that were coming through. So they kind of, they were getting an idea of how we work, and I was kind of on the early side of it. So they were getting an idea of how to talk to us and how to train us, and it helped that there were a lot of us going through the program at the same time, so we could compare notes. Of, well, my instructor said this, and my instructor said that, and that really helped. And then learning on the RJ, I found learning on the RJ, I could apply the skills that I learned on the RJ. Even landing an A330 is similar to landing a CRJ-900, you know. And it, I think that really helped out going to the regional first.
20: And from ALPA's, do they have any support specifically for helping people transition from the military to a airline?
22: So we have our Veteran Affairs Committee, which I'm the ALPA National Membership Chair. Beneath me, I've got the Furlough Support Network, and then I've got Veteran Affairs. So a lot of times we'll get guys fresh out of the military having some issues with veteran stuff, and they can always contact us at veteransinfo@alpa.org, and we provide guidance, mentorship, camaraderie, just to kind of get the word out, kind of help guys along. Me personally, I had a friend of mine who was a infantryman who was going through becoming a flight instructor and everything, and then he was working for PSA, gets out on OE, figures out he can't, he's having a hard time landing the 900. So he calls me up and says, hey, well, I can't do this. I'm having a hard time. I'm going to wash out. And I said, okay, what are you doing? Okay, this is how you land a 900. And he called me back the next week. Hey, OE complete. That worked. I was like, good. So
20: yeah,
22: veterans are really good at creating and thriving in their own little network.
20: And that's great that there's a support group for that. Now, obviously, ALPA has many, many different airlines that you guys cover. Does each individual airline have a little network for veterans?
22: They do. They've got every property has, majority of them have a veteran affairs committee that they can contact to get help with local at their airlines.
20: And what other things does ALPA do to help veterans?
22: Well, we do a lot of stuff with a lot of things that come across my desk.
0: Plaza. You'll see us at lots of other events during the course of the next few days. Please do say hello, stop us, ask questions, photographs, and I think we're going to be asking for photographs with you guys as well, because there's so many things we'd love to record and take back to the UK with us. This is a real bucket list moment for the Red Arrows.
1: Absolutely. With the display that we'll see Friday, Saturday, and Sunday, how many jets and what can we expect to see?
0: So you'll expect seven aircraft in our formation this year. So that's a display of about 22, 23 minutes. First half, we try and keep all of the aircraft together in a choreographed sort of ballet in the sky. All of those aircraft working as one, so big wing rolls, lots of loops, and that's carefully put together before we then start the second half, where we split the formations up into different numbers of aircraft, and you really see the Hawk being a lot more dynamic. So you have all of those really precision passes, close formation passes, and also some really colourful moments. Clearly, there's some parts of the display that people always try and get photographs of. We've got a manoeuvre

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1: One's a returning pilot. He or she will have been on the team prior to that. But all of the pilots will have gone through a selection process. They'll have had to do a frontline tour with the Royal Air Force, flying our frontline aircraft. They'll have to have a minimum of 1,500 fast jet flying hours, and they need to have been assessed as above average throughout their flying career before they can even apply for the team. And when they do apply for the team, it's a week-long job interview where we have formal interviews, we have a bit of media training and testing, we have a flying test. We see what they're like amongst people, see if they're going to be collegiate and good in a team before we make a final selection. So, yeah, it's a long process, but hopefully we have people who really want to be with us.
2: Very good. We've been talking mainly about pilots, but also there must be support members that are along. Are they here as well?
1: Absolutely. So we've got more than 100 people with us in total, not just the pilots, but also members of the Red Arrows ground crew, who are called the Blues, because we're wearing the blue coveralls as opposed to the reds, and they range from engineers through to logisticians, through to our drivers, our public affairs staff, and others. We've also got a number of people from supporting RAF units as well, so who aren't usually in the Red Arrows, but are supporting us on this campaign, and without them we couldn't operate. So we've got our medical staff, our security teams, and others too. So it really is a big team effort from across the RAF to make this happen.
2: Great. Just a minute or so left. Any final thoughts before we wrap up?
1: It's a huge thank you from us. I think we are always thrilled to come to the United States. As I said, it doesn't happen very often. This is the sixth time in just over 6 years of Red Arrows have been here. I think to marry up what hopefully is a world-renowned aerobatic team with a world-renowned air show, I think all of us can agree that, you know, why we love aviation. And I think over the next few days we're going to see, for us anyway, a bit of history made when we see the Red Arrows display above the Wisconsin sky. So just a really big thank you to the Oshkosh organizing team, the volunteers, and everybody else who makes this happen. Come and make yourselves known to us, enjoy the show, and have a great air show.
2: And you as well. Andy Morton is the PR manager for the Red Arrows, and we'll look forward to seeing your display Friday, Saturday, and Sunday right here on the flight line. From the stand, I'm Steve Buss, and this is EAA Radio.
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6: This is EAA Radio News. I'm Kevin Whalen. The Royal Air Force Red Arrows display team arrived during yesterday's afternoon air show for their historic first AirVenture appearance. The team was just as impressed with AirVenture as spectators were with the team, according to Red 8 Flight Lieutenant Matthew Brady.
7: Yeah, it's fantastic. I mean, it's an assault on the senses just to see the sheer number of aircraft here. It's like nothing I've ever experienced, you know, and I've been to the likes of Riyadh and stuff, but this is something else. Yeah, really special, really unique, and looking forward to having a good look around.
6: The team's appearance is part of their U.S. tour to commemorate America 250. Flight Lieutenant Brady explained that there is much more to the team than just the pilots.
7: So on the team, as you've already identified, it's not just the pilots. We've got nine pilots ordinarily. Unfortunately, the team has reduced the number this year to seven. So we've got the seven display pilots plus eight and nine who this year are just really being used for big flypasts such as King's Birthday flypast and then the flypast that we performed as part of USA 250 in New York, for instance. And then you've got the OC, who's known as Red 11. We've also got the group captain, who's our delivery duty holder, is out here with us. And then Red 10, who's also the supervisor and the photo chase pilot. And then around that, we've got around another team of about 120 engineers and obviously make sure the aircraft are well maintained, and they serve just brilliantly out here. So there's a lot more that goes onto it other than just the flying, clearly.
6: AirVenture attendees can expect an impressive display during Friday, Saturday, and Sunday.

0: Sunday's afternoon air show.
1: I think we really pride ourselves on our precision and the teamwork and the agility of the aircraft. So hopefully that's going to be something that's really special to the crowd. And I think one of the other big things that we have is obviously the array of smokes, which is unique over perhaps the Blue Angels and the Thunderbirds, and the fact that we can control all three of those smokes in the aircraft. So I think that's a real awesome part of the visual spectacle for the viewers.
0: That's Flight Lieutenant Matthew Brighty, also known as Red 8. For EAA Radio News, I'm Kevin Whalen.
2: Taking you back now to the high ground, the air show announcers stand at Air Venture, where Steve Buss brings you more from the stand.
3: With us now from the Academy of Model Aeronautics is Kyle Jarrus. And Kyle, welcome to the show.
4: Thank you so much for having me, Steve.
3: AMA has had a presence here at Oshkosh for many, many years. You've been here for quite a few years as well. But before we get into the things that are happening the rest of the week, you had a great competition that capped off last night with an award ceremony. Tell us a little bit about that STEM program that you've had here for the last few years.
4: Oh, absolutely. So it's called UAS for STEM. We love our acronyms. And it's for students aged 11 to 19. And these youth came from across the nation. We had 12 teams here competing at the finals division, and they all did such a great job. And, the EAA does such a great job supporting those students. They were camping in Camp Scholler, dealing with all the fun stuff there, having great activities and times. But then we got to go out here on the flight line and celebrate them last night right before the evening air show. It was an incredible opportunity. And they were smiling ear to ear. They came out and they said, wait, we get to go on to the tarmac? I was like, well, not quite the runway, but we'll go out a little ways. We had a great time.
3: Good. What does the competition entail? How do they get to be here at Oshkosh?
4: Yeah, absolutely. So these students come together, teams of anywhere from 4 to 10 youth, along with the team manager or mentors to help them along the way. They go through a Part 107 training course, which is their ground school. So they learn all about how to safely operate UAS in the airspace, wherever they are. At that point, they also start to build their drone. And we're not talking about off-the-shelf, ready-to-fly drones. Right. They are in there with soldering irons. They're discovering the magic smoke when it comes out. That's a bad thing. Ordering new components. And really learning how to fly those aircraft, how to enjoy those aircraft, and how to do it all safely. And then they apply it to a mission. So it's very career-focused. Okay. They learn how to do flight readiness reviews. They work as a team. They develop their plans, their operating procedures. And, they genuinely just do amazing work.
3: Have there been any innovative designs that have come out of this competition?
4: Oh, absolutely, especially in the advanced division.
3: Yeah.
4: So we throw a lot of challenges at them. So one of those is that they have to deliver a hat to a moving target. So figuring out how to use AI to influence those choices and actually say, hey, drone, go find this thing that's moving and put this thing on it. And they do it autonomously in some cases. It's really incredible. They also are going out and doing tower inspections, finding defects or deficiencies in that object, and then figuring out which tools they need to fix it. Now, thankfully, because it's a competition, we've strategically placed those tools they might need out in the playfield. So they actually engineer components or solutions that fly out, find it, land over it, pick it up, and then deliver it to where it's needed. And as I said, in some cases, it's being done autonomously, which is really cool.
3: Really? How big of an area do you have for the competition?
4: Oh, man, this year we were so blessed. We were actually over in Kid Venture.
3: Okay.
4: So the same area that we have buddy boxing taking place right now is the area that we were able to fly with those youth. And talk about an incredible opportunity. So we were able to not only fly that, but also engage with so many different individuals, families, youth, adults. They ask great questions. What are you doing here? How are you doing it here? Can I do it here with you? Those kinds of things.
3: Sure.
4: So it was a lot of fun.
3: Good. How many teams were in the competition overall? You said there were 12 that were here.
4: Yeah, the 12 finalists. But from Hawaii to New York, we had around 36 teams this
3: year.
4: So incredible opportunity. And if you're listening to this and thinking, well, I like drones, I've got kids, I'm thinking about maybe expanding what we do in our school or in our after-school program or even a homeschool group, this is a great opportunity. You don't have to be an expert. We will guide you along the pathway. We have monthly meetings. We have great resources to help. And you can bring your youth together not only to learn the technical skills, but honestly, it's almost just importantly, if not more so, about the professional skills, mm-hmm. about working as a team, about developing that grit, that determination, you know, literally picking up the pieces of your drone when you've made a bad choice, and then putting them back together and working through that as a team. It's incredible to see these youth grow within that aspect of themselves, not just of the technology.
3: Good. I know earlier in the week you had a couple of the counselors from the competition here. Has the competition been going on long enough that you've had students who are in the competition and now come back as counselors?
4: Yeah, absolutely. And that's one of the best parts, right? You get to see not only youth grow and expand their capabilities, their leadership qualities, you know, all the things. And then they go and they do great things in the industry or, you know, at university and then to industry. Both right. paths are certainly acceptable. And then, you know, they want to give back. You know, we've got, you know, former competitors that are now, you know, running businesses in the drone space that are supporting and sponsoring our program, that are looking to develop their own teams, their own programs, and really share that knowledge and that love of not just the hobby and the sport of aviation, but really those career paths.
3: When does the competition, re-rack for the next year?
4: Yeah, definitely. Well, we're definitely working on next year's already. It's probably going to be opening up in the fall. So okay. think October, early October is when registration will open. If you have questions, though, we're always available. Yeah. Like, you can reach out to me on email, kylej@modelaircraft.org. If you just look up UAS, the number 4, and STEM, mm-hmm. you'll find information online.
3: Good. How many team members typically?
4: Yeah, that's a great question. You can safely conduct all of the missions with 4 students.
3: Okay.
4: We allow up to 10, and we encourage up to 10, just because we want to see that leadership and that mentorship occur within the team. Mm-hmm. So I mentioned we have 11-year-olds all the way up to 19-year-olds. It's a really wide range, right? So what happens is, as people start the process, they are often the second tier. You know, they're learning, right. they're training, on-the-job training. And then as they progress and they learn more, and, you know, those seniors graduate out, well, then they fill in that role. You know, it's based very similarly to, like, a military transition, right. where you're teaching everybody the next job above you, and you know that the job's behind you, so you can fill in.
3: Kyle Jarrus is with us. He's with the Academy of Model Aeronautics. We were talking about the UAS for STEM program. But there are other things that are happening with AMA this week here at AirVenture.
4: So many good things. So first and foremost, if you haven't been to KidVenture and you want to try out control line flying, or U-Control as sometimes it's known, mm-hmm. That's a great area to experience that. There's also buddy boxing, which basically, okay, what is buddy boxing?
3: I was going to ask.
4: Yeah, so we're going to have an expert model aviation pilot who's a volunteer with AMA. They're going to come in and they're going to stand alongside of you with a transmitter, and then you've also got your transmitter. They're both connected to the same aircraft, and that allows that safety aspect, right? So you're going to learn to fly. They're going to hand you the controls. You've got it. And if you don't got it, the one in charge has it, right? So it's very safe. It's very fun. But it allows for that hands-on time to potentially get into a hobby that's accessible, mm-hmm. that's fun, that's enjoyable, that teaches all those skills, not just, again, the technical, but really those professional, better people skills that are just inherently in the hobby of model aviation. So anyway, try that out. That's okay. a good one. There's also simulators you can try out before you get there. So at KidVenture, they've got probably 20 different simulators for the students to come through, try out model aviation, then literally they can walk 100 meters away and then start flying. So it's a really neat environment. There's also in the EAA Museum, mm-hmm. we have a booth set up talking about our resources. I'm on the education side, so we've got lots of education stuff. But just generally, you know, why it matters that we're involved in aviation through models, and what that means for the future, and how to get involved. We've got over 2,000 clubs across the U.S. There's someone in your area that flies model airplanes, and we want to be a part of that.
3: Very good. And, again, it's an entry point and sometimes an, I don't want to say an exit point, but it's a transition point for someone who's becomes a pilot and then, for whatever reason, decides they don't want to fly a full-size aircraft anymore, but they move down, don't move down, but they transition to RCs or even control line.
4: Yeah.
3: So it's both ends of the spectrum.
4: Absolutely. You know, everything from free flight, you know, if you're building a paper airplane, you're flying a model airplane. So enjoy that, all the way up to turbine jets and everything in between. It's really a hobby that embodies so much of aviation, the spirit of aviation, but also the community of aviation. You know, we're all about those club fields and about those relationships and, you know, about ribbing each other a little bit here and there, but having fun while we do it in a safe environment. You know, we've been around since 1936.
3: Right.
4: You know, our safety code is the standard. It's the gold standard when it comes to how we operate safely alongside of all of other aviation. So it's important that we work together as that community to encourage it. And by the way, if you want to see a whole lot of model aviation flying, stop by at Pioneer Field right behind the museum each evening all the way through Friday night. So you've got tonight and tomorrow night to experience it. From 6:30 to around 8:30 in the evening, we are going to have AMA members out there flying, having fun, enjoying, and we will be out there. I'll probably be out there too. I can help people buddy box. You know, we'll get you in the skies and make sure you have a good time.
3: Sounds good. Kyle, appreciate you taking some time out of your schedule to talk a little bit about AMA and what you have going on this week, and wish you luck in the future. And again, if you're interested in that UAS for STEM program, go on the website, which the address is
4: www.uasforstem.org.
3: All right. And the registration will open up probably in October.
4: That's correct.
3: Again, Kyle, thanks for being here, and enjoy your week here at Oshkosh.
4: Always do.
3: All right. 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
6: Good morning, AirVenture. I am meteorologist Jonathan Thorpe here with your weather forecast. Today, we will see a temp in the high 70s, with winds from the west-southwest at 8 to 9 knots, with gusts reaching up to 13 knots. Clouds will be scarce today, and there is no precipitation expected. UV will be around 8 to 9, so make sure to wear your sunscreen. This has been your weather forecast. 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
3: Climbing back to 20 feet AGL, you'd be surprised how great the view is. From the announcer's stand at AirVenture, here's more from the stand.
4: And continuing to add to the international flavor of this year's EIA AirVenture, we have two gentlemen with us from the Flying Bulls, Eskil Amdahl, who's the CEO of the Flying Bulls, and Raymond Riemann, who's chief pilot all the way from Austria. Welcome to Oshkosh to the both of you.
5: Thank you very much.
6: Thank you very much.
4: Yeah. You have the DC-6 that is here and the P-38. When did the DC-6 arrive?
5: It came on the Sunday around lunchtime.
4: Okay.
5: It came in IFR from Chicago. It was a lot easier than the normal VFR procedure.
4: And he had to Raymond had to wait until later in the day to come in with the P-38.
5: That's right, yeah.
4: Okay. Got it?
6: No,
7: it's working.
4: So, Raymond, when you brought the P-38 in, were you surprised at the number of, even on Sunday night, the show wasn't open yet, the number of people that just gravitated toward the airplane?
7: It's amazing, yeah. We just arrived, and normally you use that certain amount of people are coming, but this time, yeah, there were thousands of people, and I thought, you're finished in half an hour thereafter, but they kept coming for 3 hours, and you had to talk to them, but that's enjoyable. Yeah? Yeah. That's a huge community. We are used to quite a couple of spectators in Europe, but over here, it's everything is about 10 times bigger than it is over here, so it's amazing.
4: How long of a process was it to organize bringing the DC-6 and the P-38 here to Oshkosh?
5: It took the whole team, to be honest. I think the biggest thing was just making the decision to go. And we did that pretty much exactly a year from now. And then they all came together in the end. You know, the DC-6 is back in her element. You know, this is what she used to do, traveling continents. And the P-38, I have a feeling it might be the first time it's crossed the ocean on its own power, because last time it came to us on a boat. So, but yeah, no, it is tremendous. It's a lot of money, and it's a lot of effort from a lot of people. And we're here for a month together. So, no, but it's amazing. Yeah.
4: With the DC-6, of course, the ocean crossing was a lot easier than the P-38. Who drew the short stick to bring the P-38 across? You did.
5: Yeah, I did. So in total, 8 stops to get here, because it could do almost 1,000 miles, but comfortably 800 miles. And we went from Salzburg to the UK, did an air show at the lovely Duxford, and then up to Wick, northeast Scotland, Iceland, Greenland, and a few stops down in Canada via New York in here. So,
4: sounds very similar to the path that the Red Arrows took to get here as well.
5: Yeah, exactly. Yeah.
4: With the DC-6, were you able to make it in all in one, or did you have to make stops?
7: Actually, the DC-6 would have been able to nearly come over without any stops. So. However, so we decided to take it a little bit easy, and we flew via Reykjavik and Reykjavik to Goose Bay. And then finally, we were going to New York to do the Hudson Tour, which was amazing. And it was very comfortable. You know, that DC-6 has a pressurization, and everything is working. You have the de-icing possibilities, and you could even go back and relax a little bit and have a chat with our girls, so it was quite cool.
5: Not so in the P-38, I tell you.
4: a little different for you. He has pressurization and heat, and you didn't.
5: There's no one to talk to but myself, and looking out for icing, but it's all good.
4: What is the history of behind the DC-6? How did it come to be part of the Flying Bulls collection?
7: The DC-6, it's a very, very unique history. So it was the penultimate DC-6, which was built, and it was delivered immediately to Yugoslavia. It was Yugoslavian Air Force One, and so it was the personal state plane of Marshal Tito. So it ended up in Zimbabwe, Also as a state airplane, and then at some time it was forgotten in the desert. So we got it with just about 5,000 hours on the clock. That's what a normal airliner is flying in 2 years. Yeah. However, it was looking very nice from the outside, but we found a couple of things to restore, and the restoration was done at Salzburg. Nearly 3 years with up to 100 people working on this project. Ah. But now it's still new and better as better as new, so in condition.
4: So the interior is configured as it would have been as a passenger liner?
7: No. It's really comfortable. It's like a VIP interior with a bar, and it's looking a little bit like the Orient Express.
4: Ah, very good. And the P-38 has a history that goes back in this country quite a few years. Lefty Gardner owned the and flew the airplane for many, many years with one of the founders of the Commemorative Air Force. He also flew it at Reno, and then it sort of had a little incident and ended up with the Flying Bulls. And how long was that a restoration process for the 38?
5: So it was done then with ESL Aviation in Breckenridge, in Texas. Mm-hmm. Exactly how long, I don't know, but he was certainly done a very good job, and he was ferried on a boat across to Austria. And it's an absolute pleasure to bring it back. You know, we see had lots of people come up yesterday. People have actually flown in the back of it, seen him display and race, and also lots of people here that have relatives that flew the P-38 in the war and stuff. Yeah. So it's incredible to bring it back and connect.
4: It is one of the more famous P-38s, White Lightning, for many, many years. And just to see it up close, I never saw it as Lefty's airplane, but to see it up close now, as you could, that sense of history, not only from World War II, but the civilian history that it brings. And so it was so wonderful to see it. And I'm glad you had no issues coming across the ocean.
5: Yeah, no, she didn't miss a beat. So incredible, truly incredible. And that's a testament to our engineers. Yes. And they really look after her. She is a prima donna, but they take extremely good care of her. Yeah.
4: Good. How many folks are here from the Flying Bulls? I mean, obviously there are a number of pilots, but you have support personnel that joined you as well?
5: Yeah, so it varies a little bit because, you know, we're changing shifts and because we're here for a long time. And so anything between about 15 to 30 people.
4: Okay. How did you decide who got to come and who had to stay home?
5: I stayed out of that discussion.
4: That's why he is the CEO. And you're here at Oshkosh. Are you making any other stops before you head back home?
5: So we had, we represent the brand too, right? And try to inspire and give people wings as that slogan, in the best case we can. And so we had some stops in New York. We flew a lot of people and friends there, and also recreate a famous black and white picture from the 50s with the DC-6. But we also go on two different events after this. But we start heading back on the 2nd of August, I think, from Chicago and upwards.
4: Good. What was it like to fly in last night's opening of the night air show? Because we had P-38, we had DC-6. B-29, PBY, the privateer, and an SBD, all flying here in front of the enormous crowd. But this is really, as far as any of us can figure out, the only time that collection of airplanes has flown together. Did that even enter your mind when you were flying, or were you just concentrating on staying where you needed to?
5: I can start with because I was leading it in the P-38. Yeah. And once we figure out the timing and the speeds, and you know, for me, it was a pretty easy job. But I have a mirror in the P-38, and I look back in the mirror. It's like, that is incredible. So I just laughed out loud, to be honest, inside the cockpit. And but I think the experience and the hard work was a very, very contrast to what the Diamond and the guys did in the back.
4: Yeah.
7: Yeah, this was amazing. Yeah, yeah. Sitting in the DC-6 and looking out on the left window, and there see the B-29 and the privateer on the left side, was amazing. But it was quite a bit of work. Yeah, you know, those are really ships, so the acceleration as well as the deacceleration is taking quite a bit of time. Right. So you have to think in advance, and there's a kind of rubber effect. So once the P29 is a little bit catching up on the P38, they're reducing the power, and we keep on continuing. So so we have to do about double of the reduction. And but it ended out so nice, and we were exactly on the spot, and it was looking amazing.
4: Yes, it did. So in last night's case, you had the better time than coming across the ocean, because you didn't have to worry about trying to stay in formation, or the fact that the DC-6, like the B-29 or the Privateer, does not maneuver as quickly as the P-38 does.
5: That's right, yeah.
4: What other aircraft do you operate these days?
5: So we have a total of 45 aircraft, including 12 helicopters. But yeah, we have a Bearcat, a Mustang, a Corsair, T-28, T-6, and quite a few others, a couple of Carbon Cubs. And so we are very, very fortunate.
4: Is there a reason that you've concentrated on World War II aircraft?
5: I think it was a love for the founder, Dietrich Mateschitz.
7: Yeah, Dietrich Mateschitz was just in love with aviation, and he started with a yellow Piper Cub, which he was flying, and then he got more and more money through a Red Bull, and so he was very happy to invest it in historic airplanes.
4: And yes.
7: That was the start of the collection. Yeah.
4: So literally, Red Bull gave you both wings.
5: Absolutely.
7: Absolutely.
5: Yeah, we are a team of 94 people, and we all absolutely love what we do.
4: Good. Well, gentlemen, pleasure to meet you, and wonderful to see the airplanes here and to see them fly. And we'll look forward to hopefully seeing them again before the week is over.
5: Thank you very much.
4: Thank you very much. And the Flying Bulls here with the P-38 and the DC-6. Make sure you stop down and see both of those aircraft. This is EIA Radio.
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8: This is EAA Radio News. I'm Kevin Whalen. The Royal Air Force Red Arrows display team arrived during yesterday's afternoon air show for their historic first AirVenture appearance. The team was just as impressed with AirVenture as spectators were with the team, according to Red 8 Flight Lieutenant Matthew Brady.
9: Yeah, it's fantastic. I mean, it's an assault on the senses just to see the sheer number of aircraft here. It's like nothing I've ever experienced, you know, and I've been to the likes of Riyadh and stuff, but this is something else. Yeah, really special, really unique, and looking forward to having a good look around.
8: The team's appearance is part of their U.S. tour to commemorate America 250. Flight Lieutenant Brady explained that there is much more to the team than just the pilots.
9: So on the team, as you've already identified, it's not just the pilots. We've got nine pilots ordinarily. Unfortunately, the team has reduced the number this year to seven. So we've got the seven display pilots plus eight and nine who this year are just really being used for big flypasts such as King's Birthday flypast and then the flypast that we performed as part of USA 250 in New York, for instance. And then you've got the OC who's known as Red 11. We've also got the group captain who's our delivery duty holder is out here with us. And then Red 10 who's also the supervisor and the photo chase pilot. And then around that, we've got around another team of about 120 engineers and obviously make sure the aircraft are well maintained, and they've served us brilliantly out here. So there's a lot more that goes onto it other than just the flying, clearly.
8: AirVenture attendees can expect an impressive display during Friday, Saturday, and Sunday's afternoon air show.
9: I think we really pride ourselves on our precision, the teamwork, and you know the agility of the aircraft. So hopefully that's going to be something that's really special to the crowd. And I think one of the other big things that we have is obviously the array of smokes, which is unique over perhaps the Blue Angels and the Thunderbirds, and the fact that we can control all three of those smokes in the aircraft. So I think that's a real awesome part of the visual spectacle for the viewers.
8: That's Flight Lieutenant Matthew Brady, also known as Red 8. For EAA Radio News, I'm Kevin Whalen.
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2: 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At 11:45 on Attitude Adjustment, Mike Morgan and Paul Prydecker talk to pilot Jessica Cox about the impossible airplane. At 12:15 on Squawk 1200, Wireless Mike and Matthew talk to YouTuber Trent Palmer about his unusual flight to Oshkosh. And at 1 p.m., Jaymont G takes you on the fly to the Learn to Fly Center. 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
4: It's not yet air show time at AirVenture, but there's plenty of action at the announcer's stand on the flight line. So let's head back upstairs for more From the Stand.
5: And we are honored today to be joined by Sam Larson, who is Thunderbird number 8, and his crew chief, Sergeant Din. Welcome both of you to Oshkosh.
6: Thank you very much for having us. Great. We're thrilled to be here.
7: Thank you.
5: When did you arrive?
6: We got here Monday. Straight from air show in Sioux Falls.
5: Okay. Yep. So how did you get the assignment of being here instead of at another air show somewhere?
6: Yeah, it worked out perfectly, the timing. So after being on the road for several months, the Thunderbirds take a safety break back home at Nellis Air Force Base. And we asked to take the 8 jet to Oshkosh because we love it here. And we wanted to camp under the 8 jet. So they put us in vintage for a few nights, which was great. And now we're in the plaza. So just here to show off the jet. And, we're thrilled to be here. We love Oshkosh.
5: Very good. And Sergeant Din, is this your first time here, or have you been here before?
7: No, this is actually my first time.
5: Okay. I always like to ask, you know, what's your first impressions of being here?
7: So I thought Oshkosh was going to be big, but I didn't think it was going to be this big. This is amazing. It's a testament to technology and avionics that's, like, through and through. Like, this is amazing.
5: How did you get selected for the team?
7: So there is a rigorous package and interview process. I put in my application, and a couple months later found out that I was going to receive an interview. And after that interview, took a little bit of a wait for them to review everything and rack and stack myself against all my other peers, and I was able to get selected to be on the team.
5: And if I understand the selection process, it's not just you and your career, but it's also how you interact with the other team members as well, because
7: yes,
5: you're on the road quite a bit.
7: Yes. There's a lot of moving individuals and personalities on the team, and being able to mend and work well with everybody, it's definitely works well.
5: Good. Yeah. And let's compare and contrast. What is your typical day like as one of the pilots compared to what your day is like as one of the maintainers or crew chief?
6: Yeah, it depends on where we're at in the season. Training season is pretty rigorous, flying right, 2 or 3 times a day. And that's just, we have a short amount of time to get spun up with new pilots joining the team every year. But we're spending a lot of time in brief and debrief. And while we're doing that, crew chiefs are working the line. And out of our fleet, you know, they just maintain pristine level for these aircraft so that we always have 8 aircraft available at every show site, which is really a testament to their hard work. And then we'll have the team working through the night a lot on the road to have those jets ready for an afternoon show.
5: Okay. So pretty much you're on duty all day.
7: Yes, sir. We like to make sure that all of our pilots and everyone is safe.
5: Yeah. Good. How many shows do you typically do in a season?
6: We're around 32 to 35. So it ends up being around 300 days on the road for us. Mm-hmm. So we're based out of Nellis Air Force Base. Outside of Las Vegas, we're not there often.
5: Yeah. Just, and do you do your training at Nellis? or do you go somewhere else?
6: Yeah, we'll actually go on the road for our winter training, similar to the Blue Angels, but we kind of move around. So we'll go to Spaceport, New Mexico, then Edwards Air Force Base. We typically sprinkle in the Daytona 500 in that training season, and then we'll join the Blues out at El Centro.
5: Okay. Each year, when we see the Thunderbirds fly, it's basically the same show, but do some elements change depending on who the lead is?
6: A little bit, yeah. So each team tries to put their own spin on the show. So we'll change minor things, and then really in that off season, at the start of our training season, is where we have the opportunity to tweak some of the things we do.
5: Good. Is this your first year?
6: First year, first of three for me. Okay. And Den and I will both be on the team through 2028.
5: All right, good. So far, everything's going well. Is this everything you expected?
6: It is. Some surprise of just the scale of the operation.
5: Sure.
6: So we're moving 70 people and 8 aircraft every single week. It's a well-oiled machine, but there's a lot of work that goes on behind the scenes and really getting to know all the unique jobs. We have 31 different career fields on the Thunderbirds, and they're all critical to make it happen and to make that seamless. And it's really impressive to watch in motion. And so I've been very humbled to see the caliber of the men and women that comprise the Thunderbirds. And hopefully someday we'll get them all here to check out AirVenture. That'd
5: Good.
6: Be awesome.
5: Yes. We had you here. Had the team here a few years ago. Yep. Love to have you come back anytime. Of course, I shouldn't be speaking for Andy.
6: Yeah, we would love to as well.
5: Good. Hey, you mentioned 31 different careers, mm-hmm. and we have a tendency to kind of focus in on pilots just because we're at an aviation event and there's lots of pilots, right? But what are some of the other aspects of careers that go into the Thunderbirds and in Air Force in general?
7: So we've got our crew chiefs, which is who I am, and in terms of just maintenance, we've got our avionics specialists, our E&E troops, our jet engine mechanics, to structures and everything like that. So, and we also have on the other side of the house our admins, our 2T2s who are orchestrating all the airlifts and getting all of our equipment and all of our personnel to our next sites. And we have finance. We've got our IDMTs and our doctors. We pretty much a little city comprised within the team.
5: Good. What inspired you to join the Air Force?
7: Honestly, my first station, I was over in Misawa Air Base, and I saw the PACAP demo team fly, and that was a testament to what we can do with airplanes. And so I saw that, and I knew that the Thunderbirds were a thing, and I never thought I'd be in the situation, but put my name in the hat, and I was able to get selected.
5: Good. How about for you?
6: I grew up watching the Thunderbirds.
5: Ah.
6: I'm from Davenport, Iowa, so saw them every summer growing up. And not just seeing them, but meeting men and women from the team and from other demo teams really illuminated a path of how do you go and become a fighter pilot in the Air Force. So air shows 100%. And then coming to Oshkosh growing up as well, really just falling in love with aviation. And so really thrilled to get to be back here.
5: Good. I suppose you'll be doing a little bit of recruiting this week while you're here, answering lots of questions for young people thinking about a career in the Air Force.
6: Absolutely. Yeah, we're just here, wanted to show off the A-Jet. You know, typically we're out on the line. You can't get up close to it. So we'd love for folks to get up close to the jet. We'll be in the plaza through the rest of the week. And, yeah, here to answer any questions. We love talking airplanes, aviation. So if they want to come, you know, fly or fix airplanes in the Air Force, that's great. Otherwise, our team's goal is just to inspire folks to dream a little bigger and think a little bigger for what's possible in their lives.
5: Will you be with the jet when it's out on the plaza?
6: We will, yep. We'll be out on the plaza each day, and then we have some other team members out here, and they'll be selling some Thunderbird merch. So if you want, stop by the jet and grab some Thunderbird swag.
5: Sounds good. Where are you off to after this, after the safety stand down?
6: So we'll go over to New York,
5: okay.
6: Two shows in New York, and then, yeah, we're 5 weeks on the road from there. And, yeah, we're looking forward to it. It's going to be a great second half of the season.
5: Good. Where do you finish up the show schedule?
6: We finish up in Houston this year. Actually, we just added Cape Canaveral, so we'll do a special event there, flying right over the Cape, staging out of the shuttle landing facility.
5: Ooh, nice.
6: So we're very excited about that. But, yeah, each season kicks off in March, ends mid-November.
5: Good.
6: Yeah.
5: So with the with being here at Oshkosh, this is your favorite show, of course.
6: That's
5: what,
6: right.
5: What are the shows rank high up there for you?
6: That's a great question. We are going back to Chicago this year. That's a fun one, just being in the city. But I'll say, and I think everyone on the team feels this way, everywhere we go, we're always surprised by just some really amazing things. They all have their own personality, and we just are very blessed to get to see this great nation in this capacity, traveling around each week into a different show site.
5: Great.
7: It truthfully is the people that we meet throughout our trips that make it the show. So thank you guys for everything.
5: Well, and thank you for your service and also for bringing the jet here. I hope you enjoy the rest of your week here at Oshkosh. Sam Larson and Sergeant Din from Thunderbird 8, as we say around here, welcome to Oshkosh.
6: We really appreciate it, and I want to give a shout-out to all the folks who've helped us out this week, especially over in Vintage, getting us set up to camp. We really appreciate it. It is just one big family here.
5: Absolutely is. And a family reunion will continue throughout the rest of the week, and we'll do it all again next year.
7: Absolutely.
5: That'll wrap up our show for today. Tomorrow we'll be talking with the Pacific Air Force's commander, General Kevin B. Schneider. And we'll also check in with the Air and Space Hall of Fame Museum in Ohio with Ron Kaplan. And we're going to meet a young man who's 16 years old and flew in two different airplanes to Oshkosh, both warbirds. We'll catch up with him and talk about the L-5 and the A-26. That's all tomorrow on From the Stand. I'm Steve Buss, and this is EIA Radio.
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10: Hello, AirVenture. I am meteorologist Jonathan Thorpe here with your weather forecast. Clear skies lead the way to plenty of sunshine this afternoon with no precipitation expected and a temperature in the high 70s. Winds will shift to the southwest around 5 to 7 knots. UV will be very high this afternoon as well, so sunscreen will be needed. This has been your weather forecast. 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
1: From the Stand is heard daily from 10 to 11 a.m. on EAA Radio. I'm your host, Steve Buss, and on Friday's show, Ron Kaplan from the Ohio Air and Space Hall of Fame will be here. We'll talk with the Pacific Air Force's commander, General Kevin B. Schneider, hear stories from the new book, Life on the Flight Deck, and meet a young man who flew into Oshkosh this year not once, but twice. 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
3: Good morning. Once again, it's time for the Attitude Adjustment Hour on EAA Radio. I'm Paul Predecker. Welcoming back my good friend, Mike Morgan. Mike, how are you this morning?
4: Paul. I think we both are having the same kind of lovely weather, even though we're separated by about 1,000 miles.
3: Well,
4: thanks for having me in.
3: I'm happy to hear that. I was liking the music that the studio team put together for us prior to this, something to, do some beats with. So
4: there may or may not have been some chair dancing going on.
3: There could have been, yeah.
4: So sorry you didn't see that.
3: That's okay. Hey, we have a returning guest, Mike, and over to you to get us started.
4: I am more than happy to introduce for another visit to EAA Radio, Zyla Foxland, who's an award-winning engineer and pilot and a social media creator from impossible physics demonstrations. I'm reading your bio here. And high-power rocketry to high-end woodworking and building a peat and pole from scratch. She is using her knack for visual storytelling to share the joy of engineering with the world. And I brought the receipts, Zyla. You have 101,000 followers on TikTok with 3.3 million likes. You have 281,000 followers on Instagram, and your primary focus I know to be YouTube, 580,000 subscribers. So, way to go.
5: Thank you.
4: I know you've been very busy this week speaking to a lot of folks about a lot of things, about everything I've mentioned, and yet you are also closely associated with a pilot's mental health campaign. And I'm wondering if you'd tell us the story behind that.
5: Yeah. I think with a lot of advocacy work, you never really choose to set out and be an advocate. I think a lot of times it happens to you because of whatever personal connection you have.
3: And you have a story to tell.
5: You need to have a story to tell.
3: Yeah.
5: Because stories are kind of the most efficient way to affect change. And so it was funny, when I walked in here, we were talking about this. A year ago, when I talked to you guys, I actually didn't have a medical. I had lost my medical for mental health reasons and was in the process of advocating for the Mental Health in Aviation Act, which would, among many other things, allow pilots to seek therapy without the risk of losing their license. Sorry, not their license, their medical certificate.
3: Mm-hmm.
5: And since then, the Mental Health in Aviation Act has passed in the Senate Transportation Committee. It's also, and then as of yesterday, the Aviation Medication Transparency Act has also passed in Senate Committee. So now the two bills can be paired, and we're really hoping to get them, like, hotlined through the Senate before they go on recess in August.
3: And this is the effort to deal with SSRIs, is that right?
5: It's SSRIs, but it's also talk therapy has always been really high risk for pilots. The gist of the bills, the Aviation Medication Transparency Act, is relatively simple. It would require the FAA to keep an updated list of all medications, not just mental health medications, that are allowed by the FAA and what is not allowed by the FAA. Because a lot of times people get prescribed something not realizing that it's banned, and then they'll lose their medical. We all know a pilot that this has happened to. The Mental Health in Aviation Act is a little bit more complicated, but not by much. It's a very short bill. It would basically just require the FAA to implement all of the recommendations from the ARC report that came out a couple years ago.
3: Yeah, that was in 2024, I believe.
5: Something like that. So of those recommendations, number one is that, like, talk therapy is non-reportable. There's a whole bunch of other things in there, including SSRIs.
3: So obviously you've made an impact and you have a lot of followers. Are you able to connect with people who might be in a similar situation that you were in and offer them some advice and guidance? I mean, is that part of this effort that you're trying to engage with people like you?
5: Yeah, I've learned that I don't really have the capacity to shoulder that burden for a lot of other people. Like, I think something that I learned when I first started doing advocacy is that making myself too available was actually like taking away from my ability to actually get this legislation passed, because what I'm trying to do is work at the highest level. Like, we want this act of Congress so that it can trickle down and affect everybody. So I wouldn't say I'm like the person to go to for one-on-one advice. However, my number one advice, if I was to give a piece of advice, like something I wish I had known when I first started my medical journey, is just start from the very beginning with a great lawyer. Like, you want a Sherpa to guide you through this process, and a really good lawyer is going to know who the good AMEs are. They're going to know like what the pitfalls are. They're going to know what you should and shouldn't put in your paperwork that you send out to the FAA. So, I didn't do that, and it got me in a little bit more trouble before I ended up getting a good lawyer.
3: Well, and it's all about education, isn't it?
5: Yeah.
4: We're talking with Zyla Foxland, who is an engineer and pilot and social media content creator, and is also advocating for the Pilots Mental Health Campaign. Zyla, when you lost your medical, were you expecting that might happen, or did it take you by surprise?
5: Yeah, I was expecting that it might happen. It didn't soften the blow any, I would say. Yeah. But I think that when I posted my video about my experience with an IUD, I felt like I had to do it, because I felt like I hadn't, as a woman, I had not been educated by my medical professionals about what the side effects of like certain birth controls were. And I wanted to tell other women and warn them. And in doing that, I had a lot of conversations with my pilot friends about the risks and the pros and the cons. And most of them were really against it. Most of them were like, do not post this video. It will get reported to the FAA, and then you're going to be trapped in this like process that we all are so afraid of. But a couple of them were like, well, if you do, you're kind of the only one that has enough of a spotlight that maybe you could actually enact some change. And I gave a talk yesterday at Women Venture, where I think the thesis of the talk was basically like, you don't have to know how a project's going to end before you start it. You can just figure it out along the way, and that's where all the great projects come from. And I think I took that approach with this, where I was like, I don't know how this is going to end, but I know that I'll be able to figure it out along the way, and if I'm able to enact some change, that'd be really great.
3: How long was the process? Because I'm guessing it wasn't quick.
5: It was not quick. It was about 2.5 years. I should have pickled my engine. That's all.
3: Crazy.
4: So in that, in that period of time, then that 2.5 years, did it start with somebody knocking on your door from the FAA, or did it start with you seeking renewal of your third class medical?
5: It started with, so I was hotline reported to the FAA by a YouTube viewer.
4: Oh, yes.
5: It's sort of an interesting, like the hotline process was definitely designed before the age of social media.
3: Right.
5: And most YouTube creators have been hotline reported for an assortment of things at this point, which I find really interesting. And I don't have a workaround, because I do think the hotline system is really, really important. But I was hotline reported. I got the letter from the FAA. I got sent to a HIMSS psychiatrist for evaluation. That's $4,000 one-hour appointment. Did that. His report went to the FAA, was deemed inconclusive. And this is all, at this point, still working with my local FISDA. Like, it's not getting to Oklahoma City. It's still staying on the Pacific side. And so they sent me to a HIMSS neuropsychologist. And, like, this was one of my big mistakes, is I just found my closest HIMSS neuropsychologist. I didn't ask around and find a good HIMSS neuropsychologist. And so I went and did that appointment. He wrote his report up, sent it to, again, the local medical office. They rejected my medical. So at that point, I was, like, grounded, and had a medical denied rejected. And then from there, I appealed to the federal level. So I basically went straight to Dr. Northrup with a huge, like, 70-page packet where I had my therapist that I've been seeing since college wrote like a huge report. My lawyer helped write like a summary of all of the reports and all of the things that were in my file. And then, so we basically had to build like a case, like a court case, send that off to the federal level, and then they gave me my medical back.
3: So are you saying that the people you saw, you know, through the HIMSS review and evaluation were unaware of the side effects of your birth control, or?
5: Yeah.
3: So some of it was a bit on them.
5: I mean, I think that, like, I honestly wouldn't expect a HIMSS neuropsychologist to, like, mm-hmm. have a detailed understanding of birth control. I would expect, like, you know, my primary care physician and my gynecologist to have
3: sure.
5: been the ones that could have given me that information. But the issue I ran into,

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1: Zyla Foxlin, who again is an engineer, pilot, and a content creator for social media, and is one of the busiest human beings at AirVenture this week.
2: Thank you for... 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
1: Hey, great. 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Of course it is.
2: It is so darn fun.
3: Yeah.
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2: Exactly.
1: But you're doing a great job. Thanks so much for coming by to see us.
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9: This is EAA Radio News. I'm Kevin Whalen. The Royal Air Force Red Arrows display team arrived during yesterday's afternoon air show for their historic first AirVenture appearance. The team was just as impressed with AirVenture as spectators were with the team, according to Red 8 Flight Lieutenant Matthew Brady.
10: Yeah, it's fantastic. I mean, it's an assault on the senses just to see the sheer number of aircraft here. It's like nothing I've ever experienced, you know, and I've been to the likes of Riyadh and stuff, but this is something else. Yeah, really special, really unique, and looking forward to having a good look around.
9: The team's appearance is part of their U.S. tour to commemorate America 250. Flight Lieutenant Brady explained that there is much more to the team than just the pilots.
10: So on the team, as you've already identified, it's not just the pilots. We've got nine pilots ordinarily. Unfortunately, the team has reduced the number this year to seven. So we've got the seven display pilots plus 8 and 9 who this year are just really being used for big fly pasts, such as King's Birthday fly past and then the fly pass that we performed as part of USA 250 in New York, for instance. And then you've got the OC, who's known as Red 11. We've also got the group captain, who's our delivery duty holder, is out here with us. And then Red 10, who's also the supervisor and the photo chase pilot. And then around that, we've got around another team of about 120 engineers, and obviously make sure the aircraft are well maintained, and they've served us brilliantly out here. So there's a lot more that goes onto it other than just the flying, clearly.
9: AirVenture attendees can expect an impressive display during Friday, Saturday, and Sunday's afternoon air show.
10: I think we really pride ourselves on our precision and the teamwork and, you know, the agility of the aircraft. So hopefully that's going to be something that's really special to the crowd. And I think one of the other big things that we have is obviously the array of smokes, which is, you know, unique over perhaps the Blue Angels and the Thunderbirds, and the fact that we can control all three of those smokes in the aircraft. So I think that's a real, you know, awesome part of the visual spectacle for the viewers.
9: That's Flight Lieutenant Matthew Brady, also known as Red 8. For EAA Radio News, I'm Kevin Whalen.
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3: It's good to have more attitude, and we're going to have some more during this conversation, I'm sure. Well, we're glad to welcome our guests from Air Traffic Control. Mike,
1: Right. I was just about to mention that there may have been some more chair dancing happening.
3: Oh, yeah. Always with the music.
1: So that's two segments running now. We must be past hump day then. You know, chair dancing is only allowed after hump day. So our friends from NATCA this quarter hour are Rachel Gilmore from Indianapolis Center and Jesse Strickland from Houston. Hi, Rachel. Hi, Jesse. Thanks for coming.
12: Hi.
13: Thank you for having us.
1: The topic in this conversation is about

0: about not being afraid to talk to air traffic control. So, do you sense that? And how would you like to change that?
1: Well, we are here to kind of humanize us. I know we're on the other side of the microphone, and sometimes you're not sure what to say or what to do. And it's all about communication, right? We're out here doing as much outreach as we possibly can, meeting as many pilots as we can, so we can show that we're humans too, and we like to have fun and chair dance too, and kind of educate on how to talk to us, right? It's all about communicating what you need, when you need it, and we'll do the best we can to accommodate that.
2: And it's such, I mean, it's a skill that needs a little bit of practice, but perfect is not the goal. And I think that's the problem, is that some people just think they have to say everything absolutely right. And in the session we had yesterday, I made the comment that some of the general aviation pilots I know, you know, they look to the airlines as a model and say, you know, those guys say the right thing all the time, every time, which, by the way, I know is not true. I've been there. But it's important to remember that in the airlines, the guy on the radio is not flying the airplane. Mm-hmm. You know, so in general aviation craft, if you're single pilot, you have to kind of do it all. And it just adds a little level of complexity, but it's all manageable. And you guys are very forgiving. So,
3: absolutely. I mean, I tell people all the time, air pilot controller talk is like literally a second language. And while we are bound by a rule book to say things a certain way, we don't expect the pilot to always say it that way back to us. We prefer it because it makes our job a little easier. But if it's not clear and you don't know how to say it the quote-unquote correct way, just say it in plain English, just like we're having this conversation right now. That's all you have to do.
2: So all of you are here on the grounds. You're in your human form, you know, visiting with everybody. But how do you recommend that the training world get the word out about, you know, hey, this is a skill that you need to master, but it's not difficult? What outreach or education do you think we could do?
1: We always suggest visiting your local air traffic facilities. You can just pretty much Google the phone number and it'll come up, and you can call and schedule a tour at any tower, TRACON, Centners. Just see what's happening. Go and meet your local air traffic controllers. We try to do as much local outreach as we can as well in our communities, so that we can meet the pilots that we talk to every day, especially, you know, tower controllers and the student pilots that they talk to every day. In NACA, we say every day is a training day, and that, you know, we're training too. We're always learning. We're always doing refresher training, just like pilots. And we have a lot of new controllers. So for anyone in training, flight training right now, just remember the person on the other side of the microphone might be training as well.
2: I was going to ask you about that. What, I mean, you know, pilots go through, you know, recurrent training and reviews. What's the cadence for air traffic controllers? You know, how often, and what's that look like?
3: So initial training to become a controller is long. It's anywhere from 2 to 3 years, several months at the Oklahoma City Academy, where you learn the basics, and then you go to the facility where you're going to be working, and you do on-the-job training there. And then after you're certified, you're still learning, because every day is going to be different. You're going to see a situation that maybe you didn't necessarily see during training, and you have to know how to react to it and solve the problem. And then, of course, we also have recurrent training, just like pilots do as well. Every few months, we have to go in. We have to do computer-based training to refresh our knowledge and our skills.
2: Do you do that with simulators like they would have done in initial training?
3: Yeah, we have simulators. We go in and we do simulated practice. You know, some procedures that we don't use very often, we'll go in the simulator and run those, so we're fresh in our minds and we know how to do it if the situation comes up. And then, like I said, a lot of stuff is on the computer-based training.
0: What's the state of the art right now in terms of practicing speaking with pilots or pilots speaking with controllers? For a few years now, we've been sort of looking at AI as being able to deliver something more realistic. What's being used right now?
3: So I'm sure there are, you know, an app out there or something that will help practice. I'm not familiar with those personally. Okay. I always tell people, you know, on the internet, you can listen to a lot of live ATC feeds. And I say, listen to those. And when the controller says something, you're the pilot then. You say it back. And you can practice that way. And that way, if you mess up, I mean, who cares? You're not on a natural live frequency. And so you can get it wrong a couple times, and then finally, you'll eventually get it right.
0: Great advice. So we're talking with Jesse Strickland out of the Houston facility and Rachel Gilmore at Indianapolis Center in this segment about about not being afraid to talk to ATC. Now, I apologize if we're springing this on you, but I want to play you a recording that was made last Wednesday as folks were starting to trickle into to Whitman Regional Airport, but the NOTAM wasn't in effect yet. This is a recording that was provided through ATC.com and Flight Radar 24, and it is about smoke, and I think you'll figure out what's going on pretty quickly as we play that. So can we roll that playback now?
4: That heading's good the way you're going. Just keep flying it straight from there, and I'll get you right into Oshkosh, and hopefully we can get it cleared up the closer in you get.
5: I appreciate it. Yep, I can see clouds above me to keep me oriented, so I'll just keep on this heading.
4: So now it looks like you took a little turn to the left and you're starting to head north again.
5: Yeah, I see that. I'm doing this on needleball and airspeed.
4: I got you. That's why I'm here to help you, just kind of give you your general direction and keep you going on.
0: Needleball and airspeed, he said.
5: Yep, that's helping. Thank you.
4: Just right about there, stop. You're starting to overcorrect a little too much. Now you're heading a little bit to the southwest. But you're still coming in toward the east, so if you can bring it back a little bit to the left.
5: Okay, how's that?
4: Well, let's see how it corrects out there. Yeah, that looks pretty good right now. Just keep going that way if you can. Right now I got you about 20 miles out, and you're coming right towards the airport. I got you in sight from the tower. You got the runway in sight yet?
5: Got it. Got the light. Coming down now.
4: Okay, now if you're clear to land, the whole runway's yours.
5: Hopefully I can get it down on that much.
4: If you can't, don't press it. We can go back around and turn around. You know where the runway is now.
5: Yes, thank you.
4: Sure, you did it. Nice job. Where would you like to park tonight?
5: I'm going down to Vintage, down south of the theater.
4: Welcome to Oshkosh.
0: Well, it's always great to hear things end like that did, but as you can sort of imagine, he lost his ability. He lost his visibility as he was getting closer to the airport. What do you think?
1: I think that is one of the reasons why we're so proud to be air traffic controllers. Hear something like that really makes me proud of this profession. I don't know who that was, but if I could, I would shake his hand. And I'm glad to hear that the pilot made it down okay. And, you know, in those kind of situations, that's our number one focus, is to get you on the ground safely.
2: If there was never, ever a lesson as to why you shouldn't be afraid to talk, that was a good one, right?
1: Yeah, no secrets. Yeah. We say that as we train each other, you know. No secrets in air traffic control.
2: And how often does something like that happen around the system where, you know, you're dealing with a VMC, IMC situation, or just somebody who just needs a little bit of help?
3: VFR and IMC happens quite a bit.
2: Yeah.
3: And it's one of the more dangerous situations, in my opinion, because it can get really ugly really quickly.
2: Well, and this individual, you know, he's needleball and airspeed, and if he's going to Vintage Aircraft, I'm guessing he doesn't have a full set of Garmin avionics in front of him, you know.
3: Yeah, so, I mean, reach out to us. Before, if you see something like that, the weather's starting to deteriorate, let us know early so we can start making a plan. We can start getting pyrups for you, get all the information, and help you get on the ground safely. We can't sit in the flight deck with you, but we can be a part of your crew. So bring us into it, and like Rachel said, don't hold secrets.
1: We want to learn from you as well. We're not all pilots. Like, Jesse is a pilot. He flies regularly. I flew a long time ago, but it's been a while. So we want to learn from you just like you want to learn from us.
2: I've heard that is the percentage of controllers who are also pilots in the 30-35% range? Or
3: that's what I would guesstimate that it would be at Houston Center. I can't speak for all the facilities, but...
2: Yeah, it's an amazing story. I think...
0: Just to recap, before I forget to mention this again, this was recorded Wednesday before Air Venture, so last Wednesday, as we're broadcasting this interview. So go ahead, Paul.
2: Yeah, no, I just think to me it's all about education, and you know, it's so important that for a flight instructor to be a mentor and to just, you know, help get people through it. Some people have no trouble. You know, they grow up with it. It's their normal state. It's fine. But certainly, you know, the people who are learning at non-controlled fields and things like that, I think it's a big jump. I think the training industry, especially at the GA level, I mean, flight instructors are sort of the gateway, you know, to aviation. And I think it's it's really important for them to, you know, get this message across and just offer the tips like you did, you know, live ATC, listen to a scanner, I mean, whatever you need to do, right?
1: We have some excellent cards over at the tent, which is just at the base of the tower. We call them controller cards, but it goes through tons of phraseology. You can read and practice out loud that as well. So come on to the tent.
2: That sounds great. Well, we really appreciate what you guys do. I think you're just the best.
3: Thank you.
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8: Hello, AirVenture. I am meteorologist Jonathan Thorpe here with your weather forecast. Clear skies lead the way to plenty of sunshine this afternoon with no precipitation expected and a temperature in the high 70s. Winds will shift to the southwest around 5 to 7 knots. UV will be very high this afternoon as well, so sunscreen will be needed. This has been your weather forecast. 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
2: This is Attitude Adjustment. Paul Pridecker, Mike Morgan, and Mike, we have a guest from MagniX who has some things to talk to us about with what's developing in their organization.
0: So Ben Loxton is a vice president with MagniX. Ben, welcome to EAA Radio. This has been a busy week for you guys. You've had an interesting announcement, but let's back up a second and talk about what the company is and does.
13: Yeah, thank you very much, and thanks for having me. So MagniX has been around for almost two decades now, focused mostly on developing novel electric technology. We did our first flight demonstrator in 2019, partnered with Harbor Air out of Vancouver, flying the Electric Beaver, which has been flying since then, and you will have seen it out there on the square. We have it here this week. So it's been a really successful program. Since that time, we've done a number of other flight demonstrators on a number of platforms, and this this week for us is really about bringing all of that learning to general aviation and experimental aviation.
0: We've been watching the evolution of electric aviation for years now, and we've collectively felt like we were right on the edge of something bursting open. Where would you describe that business today, and why isn't it further along than we had hoped?
13: Well, I think, as everyone will know, the big challenge has always been the battery technology right behind it. The planes fly well electric. We've had the electric motors going for some time, but the batteries just don't have the capacity to get us there, especially on the larger scale. So we've been working really hard over the last couple of years to develop the batteries that we need. And with the batteries that we have today, we think we're at the cusp of a viable product.
2: And certainly there's been an evolution in the right direction. What's the limit to getting to where we want to go?
13: I think, again, it's the battery technology. So I think lithium-ion batteries, we've seen probably a 3x increase in performance since we started flying the electric Beaver back in 2019, which is leaps and bounds where it was. And we are at a space today where that aircraft could fly for an hour or so with five people on board. There are limits to where the lithium-ion technology can take us. That's what we're basing our batteries on today, but there's always been more development and the next thing around the corner.
0: So there is an announcement that you've made this week. Why don't you tell us what that is?
13: Yeah, we were very excited to bring our latest development, which we're calling the Magni Air Motor. It's a piston engine replacement power scale, so it's the 175 kilowatts, 235 horsepower, IO540, IO390 type replacement, really targeted at that class of kit planes. And we announced that we're taking pre-orders for it this week for the first time and looking to deliver that along with the battery sets to customers next year for aircraft such as the Vans kits, for example.
2: Of course.
13: Yep.
0: Do you have a Vans kit on your facility right here, don't you?
13: We do. We have an RV-10 that we purchased just recently. Flew it over. I flew it into the show. It was a great experience
2: flying it
13: in on Friday. It was definitely something that's been on the bucket list for a long time, so I was really excited to do that. We're looking after this show. We're going to take it back and start taking that kit apart and doing the conversion over to electric.
2: When when we talk about piston engines and we, hear things like, time between overhaul and, 1,500 hours, things like that. Is there equivalency in electric technology? Will we be talking the same language with electric motors as well?
13: We'll talk the same language. We're certainly, one of our big things is to make them very pilot-friendly, right? Make them very operator-friendly. There shouldn't be big differences to what people are used to generally. The big advantage to electric, of course, is there's very few moving parts. So where we might have 15 hours between an overhaul with an electric engine, we're looking at 5 to 10,000 hours between an overhaul.
2: As a flight instructor, I'm curious as to what training will look like because systems are different, as you said. We'll have to, rewrite some rules about, what we're training and how we're training. Who's going to take that on?
13: I think it's a really interesting topic. It's something that we've thought a lot about over the years. One of our big things has been to change as little on the aircraft as possible. So the RV-10 today, for example, has constant speed propeller, has all those things. It will still have a constant speed propeller. It will still be the same to fly with the same sort of throttle interface, the same sort of power interface that you're used to. Where the difference will be, obviously, is instead of having manifold pressure, we've got kilowatts. Instead of having gallons remaining in the tanks, we've got kilowatt hours remaining in the batteries and translating it to endurance. So there's some differences in the way to think. And obviously, you've got the high voltage system, but much like driving a Tesla, it isn't hugely different to driving a normal car.
0: So here's a kind of a basic question. In the way that you sort of need to stay on top of an engine while you're in flight and make small adjustments as you're proceeding, is there anything analogous to that with an electric motor?
13: It's less so. I mean, you don't have the same sort of little adjustments you have to make. Obviously, you're still adjusting power as you would normally adjust power. You're still adjusting speed with it's got the propeller pitch control lever as you would in a normal aircraft. But you're not going to have the same sort of mindfulness of maybe temps and fuel flows and mixtures that you would be used to.
2: And are we talking the same equivalency of RPM? Or is it something different?
13: It's similar. We're using the same props from propellers from Hartzell. Uh-huh. So it's constant speed. So it'll be a little bit lower. We're trying to go for a little bit more efficiency. Efficiency is everything. So you'll see a little bit different things. Like takeoff is maybe 2,300 RPM. And then you really want to slow it down. One of our big learnings with the Beaver was slowing the propeller down to stay at its best efficiency point. It's a little bit different to the piston engines where you've got to keep them at high speed to get the power. The torque curve is much flatter. So you can slow it down and actually play with the efficiency, and the side effect of that is you get a lot less noise as well.
0: We're talking with Ben Loxton, who's a vice president with the company MagniX, about electric power for, at the moment, home builds and a bunch of other things as well. Now, your company has been invested in and working on other things besides just electric aircraft engines. Talk about some of the other things that you've worked on.
13: Now we've worked on a whole lot of different things. We've had a lot of different partners over the time for everything from hydrogen fuel cells. We've, rather than powering our engines by batteries, hydrogen fuel cells, electric engines, especially high power dense, high torque dense, like the ones we produce, have applications elsewhere, such as generator sets or anything else to be mobile like that. And the battery technology that we've been able to develop for aviation, being very safe, being one of the things that aviation really demands, that high level of safety actually has a lot of demands in other industries as well, where high degrees of criticality and safety are required. So we get a lot of interest from adjacent industries.
0: Talk more about the hydrogen fuel cell. Is that going to happen, do you think?
13: Yeah, it's interesting. We partnered with Universal Hydrogen on their demonstrator. They converted the Dash 8 aircraft a few years ago and flew that. I think it works very well from a technology demonstrator. I think the challenge with hydrogen will, of course, be the infrastructure around it.
0: Mm-hmm.
13: You know, at least electric aircraft, electricity is everywhere, where hydrogen is somewhat hard to come by. So I think that's really going to pace the technology as much as anything else.
2: Can you kind of walk us through how the certification process is going to work and kind of the time frame from that and your interface with the regulatory authorities?
13: Yeah, we've had a great relationship with the FAA. The FAA have always been really, really good to work with, which has been fantastic. We were the first company to be awarded a special condition against Part 33 for engine certification for electric technology back in 2020 for the original engines that we were developing then with Harbor Air. And we partnered with NASA from 2022 to last year, really getting the data that helps feed into the regulations. The big things that need to change from a certification point of view is the regulations don't include electric propulsion today.
2: Right.
13: And there isn't any standards by which you would go and test and show electric propulsion is good from a certification point of view. So we've been working with the various committees and bodies and the FAA to develop those.
0: So this is a week, this is a big week for Mosaic. What kind of impact does that have on the adoption that you would expect?
13: I think it's really going to be a game changer when it comes to adopting things like new technologies like electric, and the big change with Mosaic allowing certain things like flight training to be included in aircraft that are certified under Mosaic will be a big opportunity. One of the big opportunities for the Magni Air product that we're showing here this week is to power the next generation of flight trainers, and through that really lower the cost to flight training. And flight training, for anyone that's taking on their license, they know it's expensive today. It's unbelievably expensive. And that's really pricing a lot of people out from enjoying aviation, right? So our hope is that through introducing electric aircraft in this class under Mosaic, we can make it more accessible for more people to come in.
2: The other part of Mosaic was just announced this week. I mean, last year they announced, you know, the Mosaic rule, which was great. And this year they're talking about the implementation of what we call consensus standards. And consensus standards, I think, is a big deal because it really means that industry work groups will be leading the push towards getting regulatory change. It won't be waiting on the regulator to lead. It will be industry-led, you know, supported by the FAA. So it's a new way of looking at regulatory change, which I think could speed this up.
13: Absolutely.
2: Hope so.
13: Yeah, no, absolutely. And we've been involved with the ASTM committees that have been working through that. And it's been good to see the shift and the rapid evolution over the last year.
0: So if I'm thinking of building a kit that's not an RV-10, and I think that I want to make the jump to make it all electric, what's the process that I would go through?
13: Well,
0: I mean, does it depend to begin with on whether or not someone's done it before?
13: Not really. I mean, we've got the whole end-to-end parts for the electric part, right? So engine, all of the controllers, all of the switch gear, and all of the batteries. So for any kit that you want to build this in, if it's in that particular power range, then we can provide all the components, and they can be connectorized and hooked up to work.
0: Are you having conversations like that this week?
13: Oh, absolutely. I mean, response has been really positive. There's a lot of people that are interested in incorporating some form of electrification into their builds, which is exciting.
2: I mean, it's been a long time coming, but as Mike said earlier, it seems like we're getting close to the edge here, I think, you know, to where this will be a reality, and not long from now we'll be talking about, gee, remember when we were working on this, and here it is.
13: Absolutely. And I think Oshkosh will be exciting over the coming years as we see more and more electric aeroplanes coming to the show.
2: Where are you in the field?
13: We're over at booth 324, which is just near the Garmin tent back from Boeing Plaza.
2: Sure.
0: And I want to make sure that no one makes the same mistake I did, which is get your URL wrong. Where on the web are you?
13: We're at magniex.aero.
0: .aero.
13: Yes.
0: Yep. Took me a minute, but I finally got there. Ben Loxton, who is a vice president with MagniX, talking about electrification of our previously not electrified aircraft. Ben, thanks for coming by.
13: Thank you very much.
2: Appreciate your progress and good luck. This is Attitude Adjustment on EAA Radio.
14: 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I live in Ocala, Florida.
15: 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I live down in Shanahan, Illinois.
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22: This is EAA Radio News. I'm Kevin Whalen. The Royal Air Force Red Arrows display team arrived during yesterday's afternoon air show for their historic first AirVenture appearance. The team was just as impressed with AirVenture as spectators were with the team, according to Red 8 Flight Lieutenant Matthew Brady.
23: Yeah, it's fantastic. I mean, it's an assault on the senses just to see the sheer number of aircraft here. It's like nothing I've ever experienced, you know, and I've been to the likes of Riyadh and stuff, but this is something else. Yeah, really special, really unique, and looking forward to having a good look around.
22: The team's appearance is part of their U.S. tour to commemorate America 250. Flight Lieutenant Brady explained that there is much more to the team than just the pilots.
23: So on the team, as you've already identified, it's not just the pilots. We've got nine pilots ordinarily. Unfortunately, the team has reduced the number this year to seven. So we've got the seven display pilots plus eight and nine who this year are just really being used for big fly pasts such as King's Birthday Fly Past and then the fly pass that we performed as part of USA 250 in New York, for instance. And then you've got the OC, who's known as Red 11. We've also got the group captain, who's our delivery duty holder, is out here with us. And then Red 10, who's also the supervisor and the photo chase pilot. And then around that, we've got another team of about 120 engineers and obviously make sure the aircraft are well maintained, and they've served us brilliantly out here. So there's a lot more that goes onto it other than just the flying, clearly.
22: AirVenture attendees can expect an impressive display during Friday, Saturday and Sunday's afternoon air show.
23: I think we really pride ourselves on our precision, the teamwork, and you know the agility of the aircraft. So hopefully that's going to be something that's really special to the crowd. And I think one of the other big things that we have is obviously the array of smokes, which is, you know, unique over perhaps the Blue Angels and the Thunderbirds, and the fact that we can control all three of those smokes in the aircraft. So I think that's a real, you know, awesome part of the visual spectacle for the viewers.
22: That's Flight Lieutenant Matthew Brady, also known as Red 8. For EAA Radio News, I'm Kevin Whalen.
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2: Hi, it's Paul Prydecker and Mike Morgan, Attitude Adjustment on EAA Radio. It's our final segment today on Thursday. And Mike, we've had some good sessions so far, and I think this one will be excellent as well.
0: Take us away, Paul.
2: Let's do it. I'd like to introduce Mark Palm. And Mark Palm is with Samaritan Aviation. And Mark, I was reading about your organization a little bit on the web, and I see a little bit more information you've given me in this brochure. You do amazing things in Papua New Guinea. And can you tell us about your your organization and how you're helping people.
1: Yeah, thanks, Paul. It's wonderful to be able to use airplanes to change a community, change a village. And we do that in Papua New Guinea. We work with Cessna 206 amphibious aircraft, and we fly into some of the most remote water areas in the world, serving 1.2 million people. In this one area that we're at, there's one hospital for 1.2 million people. And we serve on a 700-mile river. 300,000 of those people are 3 to 5 days away from the only hospital.
2: And you're essentially doing medical transport to get people the help they need.
1: Yeah, our focus area is evacuation flights. We do that 7 days a week. 40% of our flights are moms and babies. We have snake bites. We have malaria, tuberculosis. There's still tribal fighting over there as well. And so there's some trauma as well. And Papua New Guinea, you know, you think of most of the people in America don't even know where that is. And so just to give our listeners a background, it's north of Australia. The island of New Guinea is the second largest island in the world. Just half of that is Papua New Guinea. In this country, there's 820 languages. A fifth of the world's languages exist just on that half of the island. There's 12 million people, and 80% of those people live out in the remote areas with no running water, no electricity, and no access to health care or medical services.
0: So, Mark, why did you choose this part of the world in which to invest?
1: Yeah, Mike, I was over there as a 19-year-old in 1994 and living with the people in the village. And the goal for that trip was, how can I just see what these people live like and what are the challenges that they have? And as I sat and listened to them in the bush houses and ate the food that they made and swam in the ocean for my bath and all of those things, I kept hearing a common theme, and it was this lack of ability to get help when needed. And hearing stories of people dying, traveling 1 to 3 days away to the only hospital. And you see water areas in this area where we're at, the Sepik River, 700 miles long, the size of the Mississippi for a comparison here in the U.S., and these people living there with no access or hope. And you hear these stories of moms traveling 2 days and then dying. Mom's traveling 2.5 days, and then the baby dies on the way in. And we kept hearing story after story. And we just felt, I'm a Christian, and we are a Christian organization. And I just felt, you know, this is where I feel like I'm supposed to invest my life. These are the people I'm supposed to serve. And that's why New Guinea, the need is great. I was just there 2 weeks ago. I was in the country for a little over 2 weeks. I flew 22 times, flew in 20 patients just in that time while I was there. And so there's no shortage of need. These people have no access or hope if we're not there. And it's been amazing to use airplanes to change a community, to change a village, and to offer access to people that will not have it if we're not there.
2: I flew medical transport for about a year in a Learjet that was modified for it. But I can't even imagine the challenges that you have. I mean, we had runways. We had access to communications. It was pretty easy, all things considered. What are some of the challenges you face when you're doing this?
1: Yeah, you know, seaplane flying in that part of the world, it's tropic. So high density altitude for start as a pilot, we're dealing with that. About 3,800 feet, actually, and we're at sea level. So you get that high temperatures, high humidity. And your density altitude goes up. We have weather that comes up quickly. Imagine Florida in the summertime with the monsoonals. That's kind of every day over there. We have these rivers that we're landing on. They're fed by hundreds of inches of rain every year. And so the river will rise and fall dramatically, up to 20 feet in 3 or 4 days. So you can imagine a river that's 1,000 feet wide rising and falling that dramatically. We don't have docks over there. So every village that we land, and we serve 119 villages every year, every village is a new challenge. And it's not just a new challenge the first time you land there. It's a new challenge every time you land there. Mm-hmm. And trying to figure out where you can dock the plane where you don't damage it. You've got the currents, the winds, debris floating down. You've got fishing nets, villagers in their canoes that don't understand that the propeller is dangerous, and they're paddling out in front of the airplane. So, you know, one of the things we do as a staff is our pilots all have to learn the language, the culture. And so you spend several months when you first move over there to make sure that you can communicate. Imagine landing on a river when you're relying on someone to hold the plane to help launch you, and you didn't know the language, and you got 50 villagers running at the airplane. It's a very exciting event when we show up, and so knowing the language and the culture is a big deal.
0: Yeah, talk a little bit about the equipment that you're flying and how you crew those.
1: Yeah, so we fly all of our planes are Cessna 206s on amphibs. We have everything 76 to 81 are kind of the year models. We have three in country over there now. One of them's actually here at the seaplane base this week. So if people want to come down and see that plane. It looks exactly like the ones over there, and it's set up just like that. So we typically, depending on the urgency of the flight, we'll have the pilot, the nurse. We always bring a caregiver from the village, because in this part of the world, the caregiver is the one that feeds the patient, that bathes the patient, that looks after the patient. And so then we have a stretcher in the airplane. We have oxygen. We have a medical bag. So depending, if it's a snake bite, we'll bring anti-venom right to the side of the river and start giving that before we fly back. And really our goal, we're not super high-tech on the, like what you had in the Learjet, you know. But our goal is to stabilize the patient long enough to get them in. And, you know, the original vision was for Samaritan Aviation was, can we turn a 1 to 3 to 4 day trip into that only hospital into a 1 hour flight? And the second part was, can we do that at no cost to these people out in these remote villages that don't have money on a way to pay for it? And this is our 17th year now in country with float planes. We haven't had to charge any patient any time. And it's amazing to see the supporters that we have here in the U.S. About 80% of our funding comes from individuals, foundations, churches, and then the other 20% comes from the Papua New Guinean government, who sees what we do, and they help support us through grants as well.
2: We've been speaking with Mark Palm of Samaritan Aviation, doing amazing work in Papua New Guinea. I was just about to ask this, but you sort of started to address it. How are you supported, and, you know, how can people help?
1: Yeah, I mean, airplanes are expensive. You know, those of us in the aviation and look around this airfield today, there's a lot of money here, and it's not cheap to fly airplanes, especially in a part of the world. We had to have our own maintenance facility now. We do all of our own maintenance, so you have to have parts on hand. We have to purchase the airplanes, keep them going, and so people have just jumped on board. You know, when I first started the organization in 2000 with a friend of mine, it was 10 years we went around the country telling people what we could do, what we thought these airplanes were capable of, how people were dying, and if we weren't there, they weren't going to live. But if we could get there with a plane, we could save their lives. And, you know, I had long hair at that time. I was a surfer from California, and we weren't getting million-dollar checks written to us very frequently, or if ever, actually. So it just took time telling people the story, and people just watched. They heard the passion. They could see we cared. And finally, 10 years later, I moved my wife, our 4, 5, 7-year-old kids, packed a float plane in a 40-foot container and shipped it over to the Capitol, put it together with a bag of tools. I'm an aircraft mechanic as well, and I flew it 500 miles in to the place that we operate today. And it's just been amazing to see the organization continue to grow. You know, it was my wife and I for 5 years. I was flying, fixing. She was driving the ambulance, giving me the weather reports because there's no weather over there. And it's just that team effort is our family. And then to serving the patients. After we bring them in, we go in and we feed them, we clothe them, we pray with them, and just love on them. And that's a big part of what we do.
2: But before you, was it getting medical care by canoe or boat? Or what was it before you?
1: Before us, it was 1 to 3 days, you know. And so, you know, I always look at an organization or someone. If you look at your life or your organization, you say, are we making an impact? And the question is, what happens if you're not there? That's the question I always ask. And in New Guinea, if we're not there, people are dying.
0: So there's got to be a parallel need for things like logistics and transportation that enable things that patients need on both ends. Do you get asked to do that in addition to the humanitarian work that you're doing, or are there other organizations there that handle that?
1: Well, we're the only seaplanes in this region of the country. Mm. And so for us, you know, we take nurses out to places. We bring nurses in. There's some of that go on. We'll respond with medical supplies, doctor teams. If there's a medical sickness outbreak, if there's a flood, we'll go in with the government and do surveys and try to figure out how the impact is. Last year we had a 40-year flood and a 40-year earthquake all in the same 1 month, and so that was a tough time. So we were able to get in and kind of figure out what the villagers were struggling with. But as a rule, we just don't. You know, once you open up that door of just flying passengers, we operate as a private operations over there, so we're not able to actually legally receive funding. And so if you start flying villagers for free, it won't be long before your people are fighting to get on the airplane. And so they all know it's a medical plane. We do medical service. And so we have to stick to that to make sure we're able to also not – for me, I don't want to get sidetracked, you know, carrying – people for or cargo for money or whatever. I want to be able to have that plane ready when the emergency call comes in.
2: You're focused on your mission.
1: Absolutely.
2: Yeah, yeah.
0: So if we have people here visiting you this week who are inspired by your mission and your ministry, What should they do if they want to become more knowledgeable and maybe look at that as a place that they might spend part of their life?
1: Yeah, I'd love to have you look up at SamaritanAviation.org, our website. You can also go to Facebook, Instagram at Samaritan Aviation, and you can see exactly what's going on. We have stories of life saved, life changed every day on our social media. And also, go down to the seaplane base. We have our staff. Some of them have just returned from Papua New Guinea with their families are down there. We have a tent. We have merchandise that we're selling. And we have the airplane right there that you can go put your hands on. Your kids can climb inside, look at the stretcher, and really visualize how we're using aviation to change the world in that part of the world.
2: Mark, you do an amazing work, and it's an inspiration to know, you know, the sacrifices that you've made to help people. You know, thank you so much. We've been speaking with Mark Palm of Samaritan Aviation, working on humanitarian relief in Papua New Guinea. This is Attitude Adjustment on EAA Radio.
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1: thanks,
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5: Hello, AirVenture. I am meteorologist Jonathan Thorpe here with your weather forecast. Clear skies lead the way to plenty of sunshine this afternoon with no precipitation expected and a temperature in the high 70s. Winds will shift to the southwest around 5 to 7 knots. UV will be very high this afternoon as well, so sunscreen will be needed. This has been your weather forecast. 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
8: 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I am Wireless Mike.
9: And I'm Matthew. And today on Squawk 1200, we are joined by Dr. Ian Johnson. Dr. Ian Johnson is an engineering psychologist with the FAA Weather Research Branch of the Aviation Division. Welcome, Dr. Johnson. Thanks for being here.
10: Thank you very much for having me.
9: So today our topic is weather technology in the cockpit and pilot cognitive assistance tools. And so we've talked about weather a lot about this week. First, what is the weather technology in the cockpit assistance program, and what does that mean to us as pilots?
10: So the cognitive assistance tool is an application that was developed by MITRE Corporation in McLean, Virginia. It was first known as a digital co-pilot, but they didn't do much with weather. Hmm. So this, I think, was sometime in 2012 or 2013. And so we looked at an opportunity and said, well, maybe we can use this as a tool to help pilots. Prior to that, we have done a lot of research at trying to find out why is it when something changes on the display, the pilots are not cognizant of it. For instance, when their destination airport or any airports change from VFR to IFR, they didn't notice the change on the display. We termed it as change blindness. Something changed, they didn't see it. So we tried different approaches, one of which was we tried using a wristband that vibrates. And the wristband is synchronized with the weather display, or the PFD or MFD. And when there's a change in the state of the weather, it would vibrate the bracelet and get the attention of the pilot. That worked a little, but it didn't work that much. So we said, well, maybe we need something that you have an auditory as well as a visual, so you use two channels, right? So we started to look at the PCAT. So what the research that we're doing at the PCAT, once you put in your personal minimums into the PCAT, if you're a VFR pilot, you put that in there, or if IFR pilot, you put it in there. What it does, it knows the route of flight that you're flying, and it gives you the weather updates. And it's voice. You can also request stuff. So I can request and ask, what is the current weather at my current destination airport or my destination airport? It would also continue to monitor the weather. And basically it would say something like, the weather at your destination airport is now forecast in IFR, but your alternate airports are still VFR. And now that helps the pilot. And now the pilot would say, well, maybe based on my fuel, I can go to this airport because I can't get to my destination airport. So it's a cognitive aid. It's still in its mature stage because we're still testing it. And then once we finish doing the study, we have a study coming up in August where we're going to bring in 42 pilots. So the first thing we had to do, we did what is called a part task simulation, where we show them the PCAT and the different features that we were trying to test to see if it has any benefit to the pilot, because we don't want it to be a distraction. We don't want it to increase workload. And then once we got the benefits, we went back to the developers and they tweaked it, and then we built a scenario and put it into the cockpit whereby we can now have them aviate, navigate, and look to see whether it increases workload or it becomes a distraction. And so far, a lot of pilots like it.
9: In what ways would it become a distraction to the pilot instead of being that cognitive aid that we're looking to achieve?
10: Well, if you get false alarms, if it gives you updates that, you know, or continue giving you a message all the time, and or you have to go look for the information, right? But the information is right there, the way it's set up. So, and if you want to look at a METAR or anything like that, you're able to look at it.
9: Sure.
10: So it's very intuitive. When MITRE developed it, for instance, when you're taking off, it tells you how much runway you have left. It tells you if you're going to an airport, what's the favorite runway to land on. It shows you the little wind suck and the direction of the wind and stuff like that.
8: So where does the app get its information from while you're in flight? Do you have to have some sort of Wi-Fi?
10: You have to have a Wi-Fi connection.
8: Would it also work with an ADS-B in?
10: Well, that's what we were also moving towards, fit to work with any current applications or systems that they have right now. like ADS-B or stuff like that. We want to see if, you know, we can pair that up, because that would be a great benefit to pilots. You can use it on an iPad. You can use it on a tablet. But like I said, we're still testing it right now. And, of course, because we're the government, we can't sell it. So once we finish the testing that we're going to do, we're going to use 42 pilots to get a large sample. And we're going to have a set of pilots that fly without that and another set that flies with it and do a comparison. So far, we've been getting good reviews.
8: Do you already have those 42 pilots selected, or is this something that some of us who might be interested in trying this can sign up for?
10: You can sign up for it, but you'll have to be at a tech center in Atlantic City. So there's a contract that we have with pilots. They have a contract that actually recruit pilots, and they recruit pilots, and they come in. I think we pay them $100 for 4 hours, and they do the study, and then we get the data and then crunch the numbers and stuff and see the findings and recommendations.
8: And that'll be the same process for when you're actually testing it in an airplane?
10: Yes. Okay. Yes.
9: So one of the things that comes to mind as I'm thinking about weather and the pilot, I know that weather information to me always has some kind of delay.
10: Right. Right?
9: So how do we present that information to the pilot but make them aware that there is a delay and that and increase that trustworthiness in that information?
10: Well, on the PCAT, when something changes, you're aware of it.
9: Okay.
10: It's designed that way. We try to design it that way because of the fact that, like I said previously, change blindness. When there was a change in the state of the weather on the next red image, pilots didn't know what changed. Mm-hmm.
9: They're not aware of it.
10: Right. And if you're not aware, then you probably continue using the information. So the way it's set up, it'll let you know what has changed. And like I said, we're trying to use the two channels, the visual as well as the auditory, so you get something in your headphones as well as you can see it on the display. Previously, all you saw was on the display, but then you had to figure out what really changed. When did my display update? You know, my weather information, when was it updated?
9: So where is that line between giving information to the pilot, but then leading towards automation bias? We don't want them to trust the tool too much. Is that part of your research?
10: Yes. It's funny that you mentioned that, because they talk about that in the risk management handbook that the FAA published about too dependent on automation and how you can become complacent. And in today's world, it seems like a lot of the newer pilots are focused more on the automation. I mean, in the G1000, you can do a lot of stuff with it, but you need to know the capabilities, and I always talk about that, capabilities and limitation of the system and how to use it to your advantage. But you should not allow that to degrade your flying skills. And just like you use a GPS on the street, you want to trust it, but you sometimes need to trust and verify.
9: Well, and I'm also thinking about the new generation that's coming on, growing up with AI tools, where they ask a question, it gives them an answer, and they
10: run
9: trust
10: with it.
9: Run with it.
10: Yes.
9: I think that must be a balance that you're trying to achieve in this program.
10: And you also have pilots also need to realize that weather is still advisory. So it's an aid to make a decision, but ultimately the pilot is the one that have to make their decision. This is just information to help inform their decision making, but there are other avenues that they can also find out, like they can call flight service or something like that if they're in doubt, rather than just say, well, the tool told me I should go here, and that's where I'm going.
8: So when will this actually, you've got the test program this fall.
10: Right.
8: When do you anticipate having this as something that me, the average pilot, can put on my tablet and try it out?
10: So one of the things that we have to do to get that out to the public, we have to get somebody in industry. Some people are saying that FoFlight may be interested in it. I'm not trying to promote FoFlight, but but we have to get somebody in industry, and we have a Center of Excellence group, General Aviation Center of Excellence, which is a bunch of universities. And they have what is called industry partners, like they have Avadyne. I think Full Flight is one of them. Garmin may be one, too. So they normally come to these meetings, and they see things that we're doing, and if they're interested, they'll run with it. Like the WILD, the Weather Information Latency Demonstrator, we had a tech transfer to a Redbird, a guy that runs the Redbird simulators. I think it was Midstar is the name of the company. And they flew it the first time in 2019 at Oshkosh here.
9: Do you have an example of this on the field that we could take a look at if we were interested?
10: Well, we have an iPad with some of it, with the PCAT on it, and we have scenarios. Of course, the scenarios is a little long, so a lot of the pilots

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1: This is EAA Radio News. I'm Kevin Whalen. For many pilots, aviation is about more than flying from A to B. It's about adventure. The Recreational Aviation Foundation, RAF, works to protect and open airstrips that make those adventures possible. Bill McGlynn is president of the RAF.
2: I always get the question, it's like, Bill, what is this? You know, why do you do this work? I mean, why do you go put all this effort into just saving some airstrips? It's because it's not about the airstrips. It's about those experiences that you have in the airstrip. Oshkosh does a great job of displaying exactly what we're about. We're about saving these great places. That's what we are trying to do as an organization. And you know what? We have about 14,000 people now committed to that idea. And so the idea of the RAF is trying to make those places more available to more people.
1: The RAF has made quite a lot of progress lately, and they expect that to continue, according to McGlynn.
2: This next 18 months, biggest years the RAF has ever had in opening airstrips. And the organization is made up of a bunch of volunteers who have leaned in for years. So we call it Rolling Thunder, but we also call it Expanding the Map. Every month, we're going to be announcing more and more of these airstrips. And people go, well, yeah, those are all in the West. No, these aren't all in the West. They're in places like Tennessee, like in Maine, like in Texas, which has been one of the hardest states for us because there's no public land in Texas. It's all privately owned. But that's changing. And so we're going to have one airstrip that we know of in Texas opening, and then we're going to have another one. It's in places like Kansas and, frankly, Nebraska and Michigan.
1: Announced this week, one of those projects is Fly Rocky Top. Located in East Tennessee, it includes 8 airstrips and a planned FBO focused on backcountry operations. For EAA Radio News, I'm Kevin Whalen.
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4: 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I'm Wireless Mike.
5: And I'm Matthew. And for this segment, we are joined by Ben, Kyle, and Gwen from AMA and USA. I'm sorry, UAS for STEM. I apologize.
4: There's a lot of acronyms in there.
5: A lot of acronyms. Yeah, thank you for being here, everyone.
4: So on a high level, what is AMA and what is UAS for STEM?
6: So I'll take the AMA question. We've been around since 1936. We fly model aviation, and we do it for the hobby, the sport, and even future career spaces. If it flies and there's not a person in it, that's our organization.
4: So you guys were, all of the people who, were predecessing drones and do that.
6: Oh, absolutely. Yeah. Multi-rotors, single rotors, dual, all the things. It's a lot of fun. And we've primarily focused on that sport and hobby side of things for many, many decades. But, as drones have become more a state of, everything, we've expanded quite a bit into those career opportunities, trying to guide people into that so that they understand not only can you take something that you enjoy doing and you have fun with and you have lots of friends that do it with you, you can actually expand that to a career pathway that is so rewarding in so many ways.
4: So what is UAS for STEM, and how does that relate to the AMA?
6: Go ahead, Ben.
7: Yeah, I'll go ahead and take it. So UAS for STEM is kind of a precision drone flying competition, so really focusing on that multi-rotor setup. Usually it's 4 different propellers, and it's more of kind of the heavy lift. How can you use this in utility spaces? And so you'll do this precision flying, demonstrating your skills there. You'll have some more engineering side of things, doing various drops, pickups of objects. You might be doing

0: doing some inspections, doing some photography, trying to figure out different points on the ground. And then there's a very technical side to it as well, where you're doing deep flight review and going through presentations and really showcasing everything that you've learned and your whole kind of iterative design process.
1: So is the competition the same every year, where you're doing the same course every year, or does that change up from year to year?
0: It changes quite a bit year to year, and so it's usually it goes with you know, everything else happening in the environment and in the industry. So a couple of years ago, one of the big things that was starting to come out was AI, and so the competition was able to be adjusted a little bit. We started building some really unique AI neural network solutions, and that technology has just continued to grow. And this year, watching the you know, various presentations by the teams, it's apparent just how much of a forefront that's really taken, where this AI you're using to do image recognition and calculate all these different points on the ground. It's really quite fascinating. And of course, it's taken a lot more of a search and rescue or maybe a utility perspective as those needs have grown with drones.
2: Now, I'm impressed to hear how many different aspects this covers. It sounds like there's a lot of different opportunities for people with different interests, right? So what might a person expect if they get involved? How would they find something that matches them?
3: Yeah, so the nice thing is these teams are built of 4 to 10 students, and that's quite a few students. That means we have a lot of different opportunities to engage with those students, right? Not only are we duplicating some of the roles so that we have a trainee and a trainer within the team itself, but we also have a very wide range of youth participation, so ages 11 to 19. So that means you're naturally going to progress within the competition. It's set up to be very sustainable as a team so that you see those same students year after year. And, you know, one year they might be kind of, you know, following along and watching and observing and not quite, you know, aware of everything. And the next few years they become the leaders within that same team.
2: Well, they get a chance to develop their skills and find the niche, and their interests can change along with the program.
3: Absolutely. Gwen, do you want to talk about some of, like, the other aspects, maybe some of the video aspects?
4: Yeah, so part of UAS for STEM is kind of exploring all the different avenues and different ways that they can share about UAS for STEM. So we do have students produce a student-produced video. The beginner teams will do kind of a promotional video so that people can, you know, learn about UAS for STEM, can get interested, and then the advanced teams are, like Kyle said, using their experience to kind of guide the newer teams. So they're producing student videos to give tips and tricks to the brand new teams as they continue to get started in their UAS for STEM experience.
1: So when the team builds a drone, are they able to reuse that drone from year to year, or is there rules about you have to, like, start from scratch every time?
3: Yeah, good question. So we've built this to be a very sustainable program. So yeah, the first year you're going to have some extra effort where you're building, you're learning, you know, going through the 107 coursework, all of that. But at the same time, though, they get to take that same drone and expand on that year after year after year. There might be some components that change based on the mission set that we get them for that year. Or there might be some additional components that they need. You know, we might include LiDAR one year. We might include, you know, a pickup mechanism or a drop mechanism that they have to design and engineer for themselves. But yeah, the idea is that they can take that same drone, and then once it gets to the point where it's been, you know, crashed more than, you know, a few times, it's more duct tape than anything. At that point, it becomes kind of their beater drone, if you will. It's where they take and provide that to the beginner teams. Hey, practice with this one. This one's our competition drone, and you see that expansion.
1: So, say I have a kid who's interested in participating in UAS for drones, but I don't know anything about drones, and that's not my bailiwick. You know, how do I help my kids start a team? What resources are there for somebody who wants to get into it, either as an adult mentoring a team or as a kid to start a team?
3: Go ahead.
4: Oh, I was going to say, on our UASforSTEM.org website, we do have a new team guide, which is a wonderful resource for anybody who would be interested in exploring the competition and seeing what it would look like, what their involvement would look like. It goes through all the different schedules, all the different aspects of the competition, everything that you need to do. So we spend a lot of time developing that so that we could assist those new teams coming in. We know that it's a great competition and it might seem a little overwhelming, so we want to make sure that we provide them with everything that they need to get started.
1: Now, cost is obviously going to be an issue, especially in, you know, for some people, they may not be able to afford just to go buy a drone and do all this stuff. Do you guys have any resources for either helping a new team get started or, you know, instructions on, like, how do you do fundraising to run your team and things like that?
3: Yeah, absolutely. So we offer some support. We have the AMA Foundation that comes alongside every season and devotes a certain amount of money for those new teams as they come in. Because, again, we know they're buying their drone components, that they're buying that equipment. That's going to be a little bit of an extra cost. So we want to try to help those new teams. The other thing that we do is, since we do go through a Part 107 coursework within the team, as those teams grow and develop, those aircraft can be utilized for those operations. So they'll go and they'll get their 107s, and then they'll start doing work in the real-world environment to help continue to develop those teams, but also develop the purse for that team.
2: Mm-hmm. And I wanted to touch on that a little bit more, because you mentioned at the beginning how the competition and the teamwork and the whole program prepares people for the future. Let's talk a little bit more about that. Where have you seen that go and have this lead into future careers, or maybe in aviation, maybe not?
0: Yeah, absolutely. So UAS for STEM in itself, it's STEM is in the name, right? Mm-hmm. So science, technology, engineering, and math. So you're getting a lot of these multidisciplinary skills within engineering. You're also getting lots of marketing, kind of business administration. Like it is
2: Communication.
0: And a lot of communication, yeah. So you're really developing almost kind of your own product team here, where it's a little bit of a business. And so those soft skills you learn are incredibly valuable. And then, of course, on the technical side, all of the stuff you're learning there, whether it's with AI, working with, I mean, a couple of years ago we did stuff with NVIDIA, Jetson, Nanos, and things like this. Like, these are compute units. Industry uses those exact same devices. And so those same skills you're using can directly correlate to industry. When I had done a bunch of work with UAS for STEM, I went into an internship with a drone company, and it was I was amazed because the same basic principles you use with UAS for STEM is very, very similar across the entire industry.
2: I see. So it works with the industry. There's, I'm sure, advantages to working with those. How about any collegiate or educational partnerships that you guys may have or leading into a post-secondary education?
3: Yeah, definitely. So we work with the FAA CTI program. So there's a lot of universities that are out there, great programs that are bringing drones into their spaces and developing, you know, associate's degrees and even, you know, full-fledged bachelor's degrees, master's within that kind of a subset or skill set. And so through them, we talk about the competition, we talk about these students, how they can be, you know, brought in as networked students into their programs. So we've got universities that are interested in hosting those teams, helping them to develop, offering up some of their spaces or their resources or even their printers to help them create products. It's really cool.
1: And Ben, you went through the program as a student, correct?
0: Yes.
1: Yes. Yeah. And now what are you doing with the – you're still in the program, though, correct? What are you doing now with them?
0: So now I get to come back and I get to help judge, and it's incredible because I get to see how the program is maturing over the years. And I have a much more, I guess you could say, personal connection with the teams, where I've been in their shoes. And so when they're up there presenting and nervous, you know, you can be a bit reassuring, and you can talk to them, you know, before and after the competition and really say, hey, you know, you can see where I am now, and I can see where you guys are at, and you can see just how much you're going to grow going forward. You know, you finish up UAS for STEM, but the skills don't leave you.
2: And speaking of seeing where we're at, let's make sure that we have some time to talk about the resources you have here at Unsighted AirVenture 26.
3: Yeah, of course. Well, we're continuing to do a lot of control line flying out at AdVenture, of course. There's also simulators you can check out, especially if you've got some of the younger students or younger at heart that want to try out this model aviation stuff, the radio control. It's a great, you know, no-factor way to do it, no problems. We're also doing what we call buddy boxing, and that means you can actually have a flight experience with a transmitter in your hand flying an actual aircraft in the skies here at AirVenture, and you've got a pilot next to you that can take over if you need to. But they're also there to train you, to help you, to guide you through the process, so it should be no stress. It's, you know, if you
2: end up flying from the ground.
3: Absolutely. It's amazing. So we offer that as an opportunity for people to get excited about the hobby of model aviation and, you know, obviously knowing these career paths that you can go into with it. There's also evening flying. So tonight and tomorrow night, we will be doing evening flying out at Pioneer Field. That'll be from 6:30 to 8:30 each evening. Again, we will have what we call buddy boxing there, and we'll also have model aviation happening.
1: Well, it sounds like you have a lot of stuff going on, and hopefully if you're here on the field, some people will come check it out. Unfortunately, we are out of time for this segment. We do appreciate everybody coming in. We have Kyle, Gwen, and Ben from AMA and UAS for STEM, and you're listening to EAA Radio.
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7: Hello, AirVenture. I am meteorologist Jonathan Thorpe here with your weather forecast. Clear skies lead the way to plenty of sunshine this afternoon, with no precipitation expected and a temperature in the high 70s. Winds will shift to the southwest around 5 to 7 knots. UV will be very high this afternoon as well, so sunscreen will be needed. This has been your weather forecast. 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
1: 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I'm Wireless Mike.
2: And I'm Matthew. And this segment, we are joined by Brian Wynn of NAFI, the National Association of Flight Instructors. Welcome, Brian.
13: Thanks for being here. Great to be here with you guys.
1: So if somebody hasn't heard of the National Association of Flight Instructors and they can't figure out from the name, what are you?
13: Yeah, it's surprising to me. I meet instructors a lot that say, I've never heard of NAFI, but the organization actually started 59 years ago. We're getting ready for our 60th anniversary. And I haven't been around that long, but but we have some people that feel like they've been instructing that long. Because they're so knowledgeable, and it's really instructors sharing best practices with other instructors, safer pilots through excellence in flight instruction. That's our motto. And so it's we utilize all media that we can possibly use to get the word out on what's the best way to convey this challenging thing of flight and aviation, and like to say committing aviation properly. And we've got some of the best instructors in the business, basically, as members of NAFI, and heavily member-driven organization. I'm actually the first executive director that's been remunerated for the job, so I'm having fun with that. And we're having a good time here at Oshkosh.
2: Well, you mentioned that some people may not have heard of you or have. What are some ways that you reach out to new members? How can you get in touch with them? How can they get in touch with you?
13: Yeah, thank you for that question. We have been, I would say that the approach, because it's instructors sharing best practices with other instructors, it tends to get a little insular. And one of the things that I've been working on is utilizing some of the great ways of electronically getting messages out and expanding our reach. Tomorrow morning I'll be doing a press conference with Flying Magazine. We're doing a partnership with Flying Magazine, and they're going to publish some of our content from our magazine. Our magazine is called Mentor Magazine. All of the content is provided by members. So, again, it's instructors teaching other instructors. We have a really great editor, Beth Stanton, who does a fantastic job. But the content in there is the kind of content that is super valuable to instructors who are trying to figure out how do we get our jobs done in a way that in a very dynamic world, because things are changing. You just have to walk around here at AirVenture to find out how fast they're changing, and that puts a lot of load on instructors. So we're trying to expand to let other people know these are the kinds of things that instructors are thinking about to make you a better pilot. And by the way, you don't have to be an instructor to join NAFI. In fact, I joined NAFI before I became an instructor. I'm only a ground instructor at this stage in the game, but I was doing really well toward my flight instructor, and then I took the job, and now I've got a full-time job, and it's challenging. but it's a little ironic. But to get the word out beyond this community, because flight instructing is so important to aviation writ large.
1: How many members do you have in NAFI?
13: We got about 7,000. We just launched a brand new membership portal, and we sort of went through a process of sifting through our data, and it's about 7,000. But a lot of folks had kind of dropped off our older platform, and they're starting to come back in droves. So at high water mark, we're about 8,000, and we're quickly climbing right back there.
2: Oh, that's great.
1: And how many flight instructors are there in the country? Do you have an approximate number?
13: I'm embarrassed to say I don't know that. You know, what's the addressable market for this business model is the way I think about that as an association executive. And I don't know. But I would say that we're probably, let's call it about 10% of instructors. And part of the reason why that's a difficult question to answer is because people get their instructor ratings, and in some instances, they're doing so to gather, you know, to get to their 1,500 hours, and then they move on, and they don't have time to instruct anymore. And so, okay, we've got to.
1: For those who are in the radio, I'm one of those people who I have a CFI. I unfortunately have a full time job that doesn't allow me to do a lot of that. So,
13: yeah. So, do we count you as a flight instructor? And so, this is part of the question that I'm asking myself right now and trying to figure out a way to get some precision around that number, but I don't have it yet.
2: Well, I'd also say, you know, as someone that was the treasurer of a local flying club for a number of years, the answer is probably not enough flight instructors. No. And so I think it's great that NAFI is reaching out and also promoting flight instruction as a not just a way to build hours, but a way to build a career.
13: It's an interesting moment, and you know, we go through cycles in aviation, of course, and right now it's regional, but there are places where there are tons and tons of flight instructors trying to get hired, and there are other places, like you said, where, you know, like I'm working on my double eye, And, you know, for a flight club, I'd probably be perfect because, A, I'm lazy and I don't want to work that hard. And, B, you know, people want to get recurrent. They want to go out and, you know, and get an instrument proficiency check and things of that nature. I'd probably be perfect for that once I get my, you know, the rating done. But yeah, it's very regional. In some instances, we've got sort of an overpopulation of instruction trying to get to the golden, and in some instances, we've got a real dearth.
1: So I have a few friends in aviation, and one of them, she has her ground instructor rating, and she was working on her CFI, and she ran out of money, and like many of us do. Did you guys have resources to help get people in to get their CFI licenses?
13: We have a lot of discounts, and that, you know, that helps, you know, I would say for, you know, in terms of the larger picture of how much it costs to become to get all the way to your instructor rating and start earning money, it's probably, you know, not material. But we do have some of the discounts are really, really important. Like Avemco is one of our biggest sponsors, and they provide insurance at a discounted rate for flight instructors, for NAFI members, I should say. So, you know, there are ways that we can help with that. But it's still a climb, and no question about it. You've really got to be dedicated to it, and congratulations to you that you got there.
2: Well, this is Squawk 1200, and just as a reminder, we're joined by Brian Wynn of NAFI. What are some of the challenges that you see facing flight instructors today, and how can we address them together as an aviation community?
13: Yeah, I like the idea that, you know, we're doing this as a community, because flight instructors, while we do advocacy, I think partnership is really important, because the kinds of things that are important, I'll just take an example of the cost of using airports, you know, which is you know, getting to be very challenging with airports trying to figure out ways of raising revenue and so forth and charging people landing fees and whatnot. That's going to affect all of us in general aviation. But it's really going to hurt the instruction community if we're not careful about how that happens. So I'm a recovering economist by training. So I look at this from the standpoint of how do we make that, you know, the environment in which instruction is occurring better. And you know, there's some double-edged swords out there. I'll give you a good example of, I call them Franken panels. I'm not the only one that uses that term, where instructors are going from aircraft to aircraft. And in some instances, you know, you've got different levels of automation and things of that nature. So I think that creates some real challenges. And some schools are going, nope, this is a G1000. We're going to teach you how to use the G1000. You're not going to learn anything else. Some are using GI-275s, or they're pure analog, or things of that nature. And instructors have got to flex with all of that. And they've got to figure out, how do I keep this student motivated? What's going to work, and how do I get through to this student? I mean, flight instruction doesn't change in that regard. We're dealing with human beings. People learn differently, et cetera. But the environment that we're in I would say it's very dynamic, and it's probably going to get more dynamic. And we as a community, and particularly NAFI, we've got to make sure that we're in there advocating for and making sure people understand how does that affect the flight instruction writ large, and what NAFI is doing about that. Flight instruction is so important to the whole thing, right? I mean, we all go through, if we get good flight instructors, we're golden. If we don't get good flight instructors, we can struggle for a while. And that's really what we're trying to raise, you know, that tide raises all boats. If NAFI can do its job, and, you know, and we're sharing best practices with each other, then the pilots that we're putting out there are going to be safer, and they're going to be more motivated to stay with it, and that'll benefit the whole community.
1: So not all instructors like instructing. Some people just do it as a means to get another job.
13: True.
1: I will say, from what I've seen, those are the worst instructors, generally speaking. But what do you guys have, like, programs to, like, help new instructors so they don't become those people who are just doing it to get to the next step?
13: We do. We put it out there. Inside of our new member portal, we've got special interest groups. Actually, we had them in the old portal as well. But we have special interest groups for new instructors, for instrument instructors, for UAV instructors, et cetera. I mean, pretty much helicopter instructor, anything you can think of. I think we've got a balloon special interest group as well.
2: Oh, wow.
13: And yeah, it's but I'm not sure that answers the question directly, because somebody's got to be motivated to actually want to get better and to be really engaged with the community. So so I think it's, you know, one of the things that I learned as a pilot pretty early on is if you're not a good match for an instructor, you don't feel like their heart's in it, they're just mailing it in, you need to go find another instructor. The good news is there are plenty of great instructors out there. And if you're having trouble, then NAFI's a good place to go to. Call our number. We'll try and help you out.
2: Well, and speaking of a place to go to, where can we find you here on the grounds at AirVenture 2026?
13: We're in booth 354, if anybody's actually looking at the map. We're over near Hangar B.
2: Yeah, Hangar B.
13: Sort of get to Hangar B and head toward the flight line, and you'll find us. We're over there with ALPA and Airline Pilots Association and some other great folks. So,
1: all right. Well, we really appreciate you coming in. We've been talking to Brian Wynn of the National Association of Flight Instructors, and you're listening to EAA Radio.
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19: This is EAA Radio News. I'm Kevin Whalen. For many pilots, aviation is about more than flying from A to B. It's about adventure. The Recreational Aviation Foundation, RAF, works to protect and open airstrips that make those adventures possible. Bill McGlynn is president of the RAF.
20: I always get the question, it's like, Bill, what is this? You know, why do you do this work? I mean, why do you go put all this effort into just saving some airstrips? It's because it's not about the airstrips. It's about those experiences that you have in the airstrip. Oshkosh does a great job of displaying exactly what we're about. We're about saving these great places. That's what we are trying to do as an organization. And you know what? We have about 14,000 people now committed to that idea. And so the idea of the RAF is trying to make those places more available to more people.
19: The RAF has made quite a lot of progress lately, and they expect that to continue, according to McGlynn.
20: This next 18 months, biggest years the RAF has ever had in opening airstrips. And the organization is made up of a bunch of volunteers who have leaned in for years. So we call it Rolling Thunder, but we also call it Expanding the Map. Every month we're going to be announcing more and more of these airstrips, and people go, well, yeah, those are all in the West. No, these aren't all in the West. They're in places like Tennessee, like in Maine, like in Texas, which has been one of the hardest states for us because there's no public land in Texas. It's all privately owned. But that's changing. And so we're going to have one airstrip that we know of in Texas opening, and then we're going to have another one. It's in places like Kansas and, frankly, Nebraska and Michigan.
19: Announced this week, one of those projects is Fly Rocky Top. Located in East Tennessee, it includes 8 airstrips and a planned FBO focused on backcountry operations. For EAA Radio News, I'm Kevin Whalen.
12: There may be plenty of us squawking 1200 on a clear day, but it sure beats traffic on the highway. It's Squawk 1200 on EAA Radio.
1: 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I'm Wireless Mike.
2: And I'm Matthew. And for this segment, we are joined by Jason Ambrosi of ALPA. Jason is a Boeing 767 pilot, and we're very happy to have you here today. Thank you.
21: Happy to be here.
1: So, there's a lot, ALPA does a lot of different things. They're involved with a lot of safety in the industry. And one of the big hot topics that has been going around is modernization of the ATC system. What is being done to modernize the ATC system, and how are those projects coming along?
4: Absolutely. That's a great question. So it's unfortunate that it takes a tragedy like the PSA 5342 in January of last year to get things moving, right? This is something that's been necessary for two decades.
1: Right. And there have been people who have been proposing these things for decades.
4: Yeah. I mean, next gen was a thing 20 years ago, and it never got there. So now it's basically past gen. So, you know, we've been trying, but they never get the resources to do it. So they get money to do new things, and then it ended up all being taken to fix old things, right? So there's never been this push. So now there's a good push to get this done, right? So the $12.5 billion is a great down payment. That's what it is. It's a down payment. It's not going to get everything done, but it's making significant progress towards what we need, right? We need to bring the aviation system into the future, because we have more people wanting to fly. We've got more cargo wanting to fly. We've got new entrants, AMM, drones. Everybody wants their coffee from Starbucks delivered via drone. How can you do that with what we have now? You can't, right? Mm-hmm. So, you know, you get the question, is flying safe? Yes, flying is safe, but it's safe. We can't add all that other stuff. And to keep it safe, our brothers and sisters in air traffic control will have to say, we're going to have to reduce the number of flights if we don't fix this, mm-hmm. right? So we've made good progress on it. We're part of the Modern Skies Coalition. ALPA is one of the founding members of that with the airlines. We've done a – this is something that's really never been done before. You've got labor unions, us and NATCA, primarily leading the charge, but you've got everybody from other air pilot groups, flight attendants, other labor groups that are part of this coalition, industry, regulators. You've got everybody from the general aviation manufacturers to AOPA. Everybody's part of this coalition saying now's the time to fix this. So that's important, because we can all be here doing what we're doing now, and you'll hear the same message from me that you'll hear from Nick Daniels at NADCA or somebody from like Jim from Gamma. So we're all carrying that same message that now's the time and keep it moving.
1: So one of the big things that have been happening for a long time is they've been working on replacing all the copper lines with fiber optics. That started a number of years ago. How's that coming along?
4: Well, under the new initiative, it's coming along well. They've made significant progress on switching that out, which is going to be, if you're a pilot, it's reliable communications are essential to what we do, and that's going to give us more reliable communications. In addition to the fiber versus copper, you've got the digital versus analog. We're getting the digital switching instead of analog. And that's going to allow us to have more seamless communications, and that's being rolled out. It's the progress is excellent. I'll give you an example, right? We're as pilots, we're used to a controller working multiple frequencies. We can't hear what that other pilot on another frequency is, and we commonly step on each other, and we miss a frequency, we miss a clearance or something because there's multiple things. These digital switches, even though they're using multiple frequencies, we as pilots will hear that on our frequency, that other aircraft. So it's really a step into better communications, less chance for error.
1: So they're rebroadcasting what the pilot says on the one thing back to all the other
4: on
1: frequencies.
4: On ours, because they can digitally do that. This is technology that's available. It has been for a long time. We just now have the money to make it reality.
1: To incorporate that. And is there a timeline for the completion of replacing all the copper?
4: Look, I think this initial tranche was supposed to be by the end of 28, but they've made significant progress. We talked with the FAA the other day, and they're really pleased with it. So they're going to create, I think what is essential is they're going to create a public dashboard so members of Congress and the public can see where are they, what have they completed, how many radars have been replaced. That's a good thing. Mm-hmm. People can figure out where we're at. Because we need more, right? The next step is, and I tell you, the controllers, I've learned through this process, the hard work they do, everything that the old stuff they're working with, you know, a common automation platform so that everybody in the country can know what's going on in other parts of it and all that, that's that additional money. So, you know, discussions like we're having now is essential to keep this front and center so that it doesn't die off when the next big thing happens.
1: Sure. And ALPA is really, really was founded on safety, and you promote safety in everything with flying. One of the big hot topics was that accident with PSA in DCA. And where is that progressing at now with getting ADS-B in these helicopters so that we might be able to avoid something like that in the future?
4: Yeah, so there's been two pieces of legislation. The Senate acted first and through unanimous consent had the Rotor Act. The Rotor Act addressed a couple of the major issues. One is getting integrated ADS-B in our flight deck displays so that we have awareness. As you know, at the NTSB hearing, we all heard that their modeling showed that the PSA crew would have had basically a minute warning through ADS-B instead of the last second TCAS, right? Mm-hmm. And then also limiting the ability for military air operations in our joint use airspace like DCA, New York, wherever, without reporting their position and having their ADS-B out, inhibited. Obviously, we all understand for presidential movement or something like that that there is a level of secrecy that's required. But generally, this is airspace that we're all using. Everybody should be reporting their position. So the House now has the Alert Act, which addresses more by number of the NTSB recommendations. But it basically is an upgrade to the current TCAS technology rather than the integrated ADS-B in. And it doesn't have the level of language that the Rotor Act had on the military operations piece. So basically, we've got two good bills. We need to through conferencing have come out with one good, really great bill where we have the best of Alert and the best of Rotor. So that's kind of our biggest push right now in D.C. is to make sure that's there, because as a pilot, TCAS is great. It's a last line of defense, though, right? Because if you get a resolution advisory, that is a last line of defense.
1: Right, mm-hmm. And TCAS has limitations, and some of that could be updated. Like, it won't give you a resolution advisory below a certain altitude, and different manufacturers do different things. But why? Especially if an aircraft is descending, well, give you a climbing RA, that you would be fine below a certain altitude. Yeah, you don't want to give it to descending one. But, is there any updates in how the TCAS operates that might have also been able to help?
4: So that's the next future thing they're working on is this ACAS XA, which is kind of a TCAS thing, and looking at some of that. It is not as good as ADS-B in situational awareness for us. So Basically it's a both, right? TCAS needs to evolve, like you just said. But we also need the situational awareness tool of ADS-BN, which, oh, by the way, has been recommended from the NTSB since 2008, and it hasn't been acted on. Again, it has to take a tragedy in order to try to push something forward like this. But that feed now gives us the hope that we never get to that last line of defense in a TCAS resolution advisory, because we have that situational awareness early to avoid it in the first place.
1: And one of the things that I've noticed is used to be that the airlines were the only people who could afford the upgraded avionics. And right now it seems like the airline is the only people who can't afford upgraded avionics.
4: Absolutely.
1: Why is that? What is preventing the them from getting this technology? I mean, I have my 172, I can fly, WAS approaches, down to 200 feet. And when I'm flying a 767, my minimums are much higher because I don't have all of that.
4: It's amazing, right? I guess part of that is the general aviation community has embraced the ADS-B and technology. I've flown a Baron that had, I flew this, and I'm like, why does my airliner not have this stuff? This is incredible. It gives you, I could see every airplane, their call sign, where they're headed, trend vectors. It gives you such good situational awareness. And like you said, we have none of that. It just takes the mandate because no one's going to spend the money generally unless they're told they have to do it. It's unfortunate, right? Most of the manufacturers have viewed that ADS-B and technology as an option rather than a default.
1: Mandatory safety.
4: And I've personally asked both manufacturers, why are you not just putting this on your airplanes coming out and just do it because it's a safety tool? And I believe they will, obviously when the legislation. The thing about ADS-BN, it's readily available. It can be, every airplane can roll off the factory floor with it tomorrow. So, again, that's our push.
2: I think we'd be remiss if we were talking about modernization. I didn't mention the elephant in the room, and that's AI.
4: Right.
2: How can AI help us in this modernization effort?
4: So AI is a excellent tool that we can use for example, in aviation, to process data, right? Mm-hmm. We have so many voluntary safety reports, so many data points that preventing the next accident is out there. It's in the data somewhere. But, you know, human eyes staring at data is can be complemented by AI churning through this data, right? Now, where AI can't do things is AI can't replace the decision-making of pilots or air traffic controllers. So we need it as a tool to complement us, right? Maybe in our 7.6s, we're modeling a line of weather that AI can make a recommendation on which way to go around a line of weather. But ultimately, the pilot in command should say, okay, yeah, I agree with that or I don't agree with that.
1: And that's another thing that, you know, better tools. You know, right now I have in-flight radar, which is great, but I don't have ground radar, what some other people do in the airplane. Yep. So there's lots of tools that we could give better data, but you also have to be able to get that data in the airplane to the pilots.
4: Yes, and you know, and again, back to the AI aspect, it's going to help. Right, it's something that's there. I know people are leery about it, but again, I think as long as going into it, we frame it as this is a tool to help decision making. It's not something there to tell pilots or controllers what to do.
1: Yep. All right. Well, we have been talking to Captain Jason Ambrosi, the president of ALPA, and we appreciate you coming in and talking to us. You're listening to EAA Radio.
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22: Hello, AirVenture. I am meteorologist Jonathan Thorpe here with your weather forecast. Clear skies lead the way to plenty of sunshine this afternoon with no precipitation expected and a temperature in the high 70s. Winds will shift to the southwest around 5 to 7 knots. UV will be very high this afternoon as well, so sunscreen will be needed. This has been your weather forecast. 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
24: 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At 11:45 on Attitude Adjustment, Mike Morgan and Paul Prydecker talk to pilot Jessica Cox about the Impossible airplane. At 12:15 on Squawk 1200, Wireless Mike and Matthew talk to YouTuber Trent Palmer about his unusual flight to Oshkosh. And at 1 p.m., Jaymont G takes you on the fly to the Learn to Fly Center. 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
1: Jay Monchi, we are on the fly at the Air Ops Building, which is right on the flight line in front of Boeing Plaza, sitting next to a beautiful American Airlines A321 that just pulled in. And this is the first time we've visited Air Ops in probably a decade on the fly. So we have some exciting stuff to talk about here. We're going to talk to Boyd Martin, who is the EAA Director of Air Operations, and also Tim Fitzgerald, who is the producer of the air show at Oshkosh. Boyd, welcome to EA Radio.
2: Thank you for having me.
1: And listen, our listeners, a lot of which are active pilots and come to Oshkosh, are so curious about how this air show is put together. And it is a complex, lots of nuts and bolts activity, and it starts months in advance, right?
2: Well, it'll actually start about 2 weeks after this one ends, where we start getting together and doing a planning of what kind of anniversaries and celebrations we want to make the next year, and then make a list of what kind of airplanes we need to invite to support the themes we're doing for that particular year.
1: So you have you share duties with Tim Fitzgerald as well. Tim actually is producing the air show, so is he in charge of finding and rounding up the participants?
2: Yeah, when they hired Tim and I, they kind of had us as a pair. So while we do have a delineation of jobs, it's very gray. So I'll do whatever I need to do to get the show moving. Tim does. So we really share responsibilities, but by title. As we plan, Tim will go invite airplanes. We'll start identifying performers. And then once he does that, then I start figuring out how to get them here, when to get them here, work with the ramp on how to park them. So we work hand in hand. And if I need to call people, because it's a lot of people to call, you know, there's a lot of airplanes here. So we split duties to be most efficient.
1: So when all this starts coming together, let's just talk about some of the basic nuts and bolts. First of all, the structure of an air show, any air show, starts at the top with an airbus, correct?
2: Correct. We have five. So being that there's technically 14 shows throughout the week, there's a day show and a night show Wednesday and Saturday. There's also a show down at Twilight Flight Fest Monday, Tuesday, Thursday, Friday. So no one person can do all that. So we have five air bosses that come. It takes any two of them to work the main show because of the complexity of it. And then they can rest and rotate and work the different venues that we have going, as well as three air bosses that work the North Tower on 927 during the air show, because that stays an active runway. So we actually have CTO controllers, retired controllers, that get recertified to work traffic up there during the air show as well.
1: Okay, so all of this, of course, occurs under an FAA waiver, which is applied for at some point early in the year every year, right? And that's pretty specific and goes along with the NOTAM as well, probably.
2: Well, two things. The NOTAM covers the entire event. The FAA and the air traffic controllers are using the NOTAM to get here. For me, I apply for the waiver, which runs from an hour before the show starts to an hour after the show, and we waive the FARs necessary to allow aerobatics, speed for the night show, for them to turn their lights off to do their. So while we as EAA are running the airspace, then we have the waiver. When the FAA is running the airspace, they're utilizing the NOTAM.
1: Okay, got it. So during the waiver period, there's a lot of requirements, and I know that when the jet teams are here, there are some extra concerns that the FAA has that you have to put in place, which can complicate things, right, just for those shows.
2: Correct. For our normal show, we have a smaller box that has a 500-foot line, which for Category 3 aircraft, generally your piston or prop airplanes, we have a 1,000-foot line. But when the jet teams come in, we open a bigger box that is down on the north end of the field. And it does have a 1,500-foot line, which is what the jets have to fly. So when you get into the weekend, you're going to notice that the crowd line gets moved back to the speaker poles, and that is to allow the increase of separation necessary to operate the bigger box.
1: So Let's talk. Go back to the air boss. What are the requirements for an air boss to get certified as an air boss, and what is his responsibilities
2: for the air boss?
1: The air boss, yeah. During
2: we
1: the
2: have
1: show.
2: There's a training program through ICAS. So if you're looking to be an air boss, you can apply and take a class. Then you go out and train with an active air boss, and once you get recommended, there's a certification process you go through to be able to work by yourself. There's always different levels. Here is what they call a complex multi-venue air show. So this is the top of the tier for air bosses. If you're doing a basic or standard air boss where you may do one show at a small airport, you can get that level of certification because you're not going to work a jet team or a single ship demo. You're just going to work, you know, like Michael Goulian or some of the smaller airplanes that fit into a smaller box. So it depends on the level of air show you're trying to work.
1: Now, what our listeners might not understand is that most people might think, well, there's an air traffic controller in a tower controlling all this operation. But actually, the FAA air traffic controllers give up the airspace when the air show starts, and the air boss is actually completely in charge of the airspace, correct?
2: That is correct. So at 2:15, the tower will actually close, turn the airspace over to the air boss, who then becomes responsible with the TFR as the 5 miles around up to 15,000 feet, which is what he has to conduct the air show and contain the airplanes they're in. Because when you're doing aerobatics, you're not able to defend yourself against anybody, intruders. So the air boss is there to ensure your safety or the pilot's safety of if anybody intrudes.
1: And, of course, the crowd, you know, the event itself.
2: Crowd lines are set for their safety. You know, we have, as I mentioned, 500-foot line. That's why the crowd line is where it is. The first air show line has to be 500 feet away from the crowd. Larger-type aircraft have to be moved further away. That's why the 1,000-foot line's there based off the type aircraft in the air.
1: So when the air boss starts the show at 2:15, he's kind of running the show, but he's kind of controlling his puppets, right? He's got a team of people that are on different frequencies that are organizing a lot of different things, right? Tell us about that.
2: Actually, it's just him on one frequency that organizes everything. Now, we do have the North Tower, so we have one frequency, one air boss. He does have a support system around him that's coordinating things, not on a frequency, but coordinating things with the North Tower or with the performers to be where the boss needs them. But no airplane's moving, taxing, or in the air that the boss is not talking to on his one frequency. And that's the way we ensure safety, to have the one guy talking.
1: That's awesome. Well, thank you, Boyd, for joining us and for cleaning up some misconceptions about how the air show works. Because I know that everyone has questions about it, and it's kind of a mystery. You know, hidden nuts and bolts, we call it, that make it all look so easy and make it all happen so smoothly. But it's very intricate, right? Very intricate show.
2: Well, we hope it looks that easy. It's we put a lot of work into it to make it look easy to the crowd. So thank you for having me.

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2: EAA AirVenture Oshkosh 2026 invites all veterans in attendance to join the Parade of Veterans on Friday afternoon at 1. Those interested should gather early at Warbird Alley. The parade will proceed down the flight line and end at Boeing Plaza, where a group photo will be taken at 1:45. Additional details on this and other veteran events can be found at EAA.org.
3: This is EAA Radio News. I'm Kevin Whalen. For many pilots, aviation is about more than flying from A to B. It's about adventure. The Recreational Aviation Foundation, RAF, works to protect and open airstrips that make those adventures possible. Bill McGlynn is president of the RAF.
4: I always get the question, it's like, Bill, what is this? You know, why do you do this work? I mean, why do you go put all this effort into just saving some airstrips? It's because it's not about the airstrips. It's about those experiences that you have in the airstrip. Oshkosh does a great job of displaying exactly what we're about. We're about saving these great places. That's what we are trying to do as an organization. And you know what? We have about 14,000 people now committed to that idea. And so the idea of the RAF is trying to make those places more available to more people.
3: The RAF has made quite a lot of progress lately, and they expect that to continue, according to McGlynn.
4: This next 18 months, biggest years the RAF has ever had in opening airstrips. And the organization is made up of a bunch of volunteers who have leaned in for years. So we call it Rolling Thunder, but we also call it Expanding the Map. Every month we're going to be announcing more and more of these airstrips, and people go, well, yeah, those are all in the West. No, these aren't all in the West. They're in places like Tennessee, like in Maine, like in Texas, which has been one of the hardest states for us because there's no public land in Texas. It's all privately owned. But that's changing. And so we're going to have one airstrip that we know of in Texas opening, and then we're going to have another one. It's in places like Kansas and, frankly, Nebraska and Michigan.
3: Announced this week, one of those projects is Fly Rocky Top. Located in East Tennessee, it includes 8 airstrips and a planned FBO focused on backcountry operations. For EAA Radio News, I'm Kevin Whalen.
5: Roaming the grounds of AirVenture, it's Jaymon G
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7: We're at basically not Air Show Center, but close to it here on the flight line right in front of Boeing Plaza at the Air Operations Center, the heartbeat of the air show at EAA. And right now we have Tim Fitzgerald, otherwise known as Fitz, who is our air show producer here at Oshkosh. Welcome.
8: Oh, thank you very much, Jeff. It's a pleasure to be here and pleasure to help put this whole big event together.
7: And it's quite a task. Why don't you tell us just a little bit before we talk to our guests when you have to start this as fitting the air show together? We talked to Boyd about the nuts and bolts of how the Airbus works and how the waiver works and
8: sure.
7: All that. But from your perspective, now you're the one who recruits the performers like Ed here. And tell us a little bit about how you start that process and how you recruit the excellent talent that arrives here.
8: Well, it's ironic. So Boyd and I have been here for 2 weeks already prior to the event. And once the event ends 10 days later, we'll be back in Oshkosh planning 2027. So that's how early it starts, already 10 days after this event. So in December, we have a convention in Las Vegas, ICAS, International Council of Air Shows, and that's kind of the stop and shop market for everything air show. So we kind of talk ahead of time what our themes are going to be for that following year, like this year being America's 250th Freedom of Flight, and think about how different performers will fit into that theme. Ironically, about this show, everybody wants to be here.
7: Well,
8: so it's not hard to acquire talent. It's
7: world's biggest air show.
8: But at the same time, we have an Oshkosh advisory team that this is a huge stage for performers where a good percentage.

0: Percentage of our audience are pilots like yourself, and they're grading every landing. So it's something that the performers have to think about, and we want to make sure that they're ready for this event.
1: Yeah, well, luckily the Airbus does a great job of keeping people's eyes on the sky, so there isn't much landing grading going on.
0: Right, right.
1: Anyway, well, that's fantastic. So we have, in fact, some really great talent here this year, and one of them is joining us now. Why don't you introduce our guest?
0: Yes, I'd love to. So representing Folds of Honor, which is truly a fantastic, great cause, is Ed Hamster Hamill. And Ed, welcome to the event.
2: Thanks, Jim. Thanks, Jeff, for having me. Really glad to be here.
0: We've been talking with Ed for a while, and the cause that he represents, it couldn't be more in line with the themes that we have this year. I mean, Ed's dressed in red, white, and blue, for God's sake. So it's all a patriotic theme, and it's all about patriotism and giving back for those that have given so much for us.
1: Ed, you're by your regular life, you're an American Airlines pilot.
2: That's correct.
1: And are you taking most of the summer off to fly air shows and represent the Folds of Honor cause?
2: I do. So the summer months, especially July and August into September, not much work at the day job and lots of work on the air show circuit. Any chance I get to raise awareness for Folds of Honor, I'll take it.
1: Now, you're flying a highly modified Pitts S2. Tell us about your aircraft.
2: So the Folds of Honor biplane started a few years ago. I used to be full-time in the circuit from 2003 to 2009. And then I took a break from air shows about 10 years. Fully retired. I said, I'm done. Not coming back.
1: Uh-huh.
2: It was a great chapter.
1: Sounds familiar, doesn't
0: it?
1: Yeah.
2: And a friend of mine, Lieutenant Colonel Dan Rooney, started Folds of Honor in 2007. And I met Dan back in 1998 when he was a student in the squadron where I was an instructor in the F-16 at Luke Air Force Base at the 63rd Fighter Squadron in Phoenix, Arizona. And so I've known Dan for a little bit. And then 2007, he saw this need, and he started Folds of Honor, which gives scholarships to the families of military or fallen or disabled military and first responders. And so a few years ago, I'm in my fourth year operating as the Folds of Honor biplane. Since 2007, Folds of Honor has given over 73,000 scholarships worth $340 million. It's incredible how they take care of the families. But a few years ago, I had a private donor approach me and say, I know you're done with air shows. I know you don't want to go back because it was a great chapter. But how about we brand your Pitts, the Folds of Honor biplane, and see where it goes? And I'm going into my fourth year, so how's it going?
1: It's pretty hard to say no to that, right? What are you going to do, say no? No, I mean, welcome back.
2: Well, it's so good to be back. You have to have a passion for skydancing and barnstorming in front of all these great people, but it's the partnership with Folds of Honor that gave me that passion to really want to fly well and be professional and add value and try to add value to events. I mean, this is such a huge aviation celebration. So I'm just honored and humbled to be such a small part of it.
1: Tell us a little bit about your routine here.
2: So what I try to do with my routine, and I've always tried to do with my air show, is that, you know, I had a really good mentor in the business, and there's so many good pilots. So I'm not out here to prove anything, but I want to have a show that tells a story with a message. So with nothing to prove, with my blessed career and everything to give back, we are barnstorming away across this great country and celebrating the American family while we raise awareness or Folds of Honor. So my show, I apologize if it sounds like an infomercial when you get done with my 9-minute show.
1: That's Tim, okay. This is radio.
2: And Tim's going, yes,
0: it may sound
2: like an infomercial, but we celebrate not just aviation, but we celebrate the American family, which is what this whole gathering is all about. I was just talking to somebody earlier. You know, I'm so honored to fly in front of the crowd for 9 minutes, 2-3 times a week. But really the big part of why I love coming here is I just got done with a Tempest booth visit. And to see all the people and to see all the vendors and to see all the families, the people and seeing the aviation family is what this event is all about. And that's why I'm so excited to be here. Thank you, Tim, for having me back.
0: Love having you back. And it's like I said, it's such a great cause that we're really glad to have you.
1: And so when do you start preparing for the season?
2: For the season, it depends on my first show. I've had a show at Luke Air Force Base in March. So I really
1: like going home for you, right?
2: That's right next door. Yeah, that's I live only a few minutes from there, and it was great. But I actually start flying at least 3 to 4 weeks prior to my first show of the year. It's different. I used to do this full time, about 15 to 18 shows a year with a full time sponsor. Now I'm doing it on part time basis, and all my efforts are to raise awareness for Folds of Honor, and so I had to almost relearn how to do it on a part-time basis safely because I have a part-time team. And so for me, 3 to 4 weeks prior to my first show is when I really start flying hard and I want to be proficient and ready to go. And then if I don't have a show, like in this case, I didn't have a show for a few months, I step away from the airplane and just let it rest.
1: Yeah.
2: I rest. And then when I get ready, I started about 5 weeks ago to get ready, and now I've got a few in a row. And everybody's different, but that's the way I prepare for an air show.
1: Do you fly your own aircraft up here, or do you have somebody ferry it for you?
2: So in a perfect world, I have a relocation pilot that does that. Not a relocation specialist, but a relocation pilot. It's inside joke, but we all talk about, who's going to fly your airplane. Last year, I flew it. And, I've got to tell you, the most difficult and, quite frankly, I think the most dangerous part of this business is going cross-country in these airshow airplanes that aren't meant to go cross-country.
1: Yeah.
2: Well, so I did it last year.
1: Fuel planning. Excruciating.
2: Airports, the biggest factor is weather. VFR only.
1: Sure.
2: So this year, I found somebody to fly the airplane out, so I was very fortunate, very lucky.
1: Yeah. So that way you don't have to get stressed out about it. You can rest up, get ready
2: for
1: the show.
2: If I'm flying from Phoenix to here, I'll take 2 to 3 days, and I need 2 to 3 days to recover.
1: Right.
2: Just physically, mentally. And, I'm not the young puppy anymore.
1: Yeah, and people forget these airshow airplanes, especially highly modified ones, don't carry a lot of fuel specifically.
2: They don't. Like, I'm fortunate. I have a front seat fuel tank that gives me a little bit more range. If I didn't, it'd be as soon as you take off, you're looking for a place to land in a pits. I have one that you can comfortably go around 300 miles, give or take, which is pretty good. But it also gives you the option that if you do have weather, you can go under it or you can go around it. But I'm at the age where if there's weather, I'm going to be back in the hotel and I'll be a day late.
1: So to wrap up, what would you like to tell our listeners? How about where they can find Folds of Honor?
2: That's great.
1: Online?
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1: Yeah, that's fantastic. Thank you for sharing all this with us, and have a great show today. Are you performing today?
2: I am. I'll be flying about 5:15 if the schedule stays on schedule.
0: Well, there's that.
2: And it usually does here at Oshkosh. So 5:15, look for the Folds of Honor biplane.
1: All right. Thank you so much for joining us on EA Radio today. J-Mont G, we're on the fly at the Air Operations Center, and we are talking to a couple of people about some cool airplanes and some great causes. We'll be right back. 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
5: Hello, AirVenture. I am meteorologist Jonathan Thorpe here with your weather forecast. Clear skies lead the way to plenty of sunshine this afternoon with no precipitation expected and a temperature in the high 70s. Winds will shift to the southwest around 5 to 7 knots. UV will be very high this afternoon as well, so sunscreen will be needed. This has been your weather forecast. 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
7: 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Hang on. Yes. Whoa. Hey, guys, hang on. Not all at once, guys. Hang on. Stop. Stop. Take a number. 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If you're just getting started building your airplane, there are workshops on welding, composites, wing rib construction, and sheet metal forming. 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
1: We are on the fly at the Air Operations Center, and it is right here on the show line, right by the taxiway that goes into Boeing Plaza. So you can't miss us if you come by right on Whitman Road here. And we're talking about all things air show today. And with us, we have Tim Fitzgerald, who is the producer of the Oshkosh Air Show. Welcome back.
0: Thank you, sir.
1: You have put together a group of performers for us to talk to today. Why don't you introduce our new guest?
0: Sure. Jim Pites is well known in the industry, and we have an Oshkosh advisory team that we use to determine and vet performers to see if they're ready for literally the biggest show in the air show industry. And Jim is a member of that team, and I'm just proud to call him my friend, Jim Pites.
1: And welcome to the show.
9: Thank you. Thanks, Jeff.
1: Oshkosh and the radio show both.
9: Yeah.
1: Tell us a little bit about your organization, what you do, what you fly, and we'll start there.
9: So I've flown a lot of different airplanes. Started out with Clipwing Cub, went to Kristen Eagle, had a couple extras. Got tired of the high G stuff. My body got really tired of it. So I'm flying an aerobatic Bonanza now, which is kind of cool. It's unique. It gets a lot of attention because people don't expect you to come around a corner and go vertical at 200 knots and
1: right.
9: And stuff. Yeah, so
1: and your announcer says make sure don't try this at home
9: many times. Yeah, there's a half a dozen places. Yeah, don't. That people ask me, will mine do it? And the answer is always it's a yes. Once we'll do it once. So I also fly a P-51, a Harvard, and 450 Sturman.
1: Oh wow!
9: So kind of a collection.
1: Yeah.
9: Also, we have the FBO in Pierce, South Dakota. It's called Mustang Aviation.
1: Okay.
9: The aerobatic box is right out in the front. You never know what friend of mine you're going to see there. And I also really enjoy coaching and mentoring of the up and coming crop, because if you look at the gray hair, mine's white, but there's a lot of gray hair. I've got a young man with me today that's in that realm that's crewing with me and seeing Oshkosh for the first time and realizing what the opportunities are. So I also do aerobatic training, upset and unusual training for the up and comings.
1: Oh, that's great. And you're flying an F-33C, which actually is in the utility category, right?
9: It is.
1: And so you are You don't need any kind of a waiver to fly aerobatics in it. You're covered under the regular FAA waiver here. But not all Bonanzas are built that way.
9: No.
1: So we would reiterate to people, hey, just because you see Jim out here putting his F-33 through the paces doesn't mean you can throw your V-tail into a loop or a roll.
9: That's absolutely. And it's there's been accidents with people that have tried it, and it didn't turn out well. So we really encourage the announcers to go over that multiple times. The airplane that I fly was 179, production of 179 aircraft that were specifically licensed for aerobatics. They're beefed up a little bit, and they've got more structure. They've got an ejection door. They've got more bulkheads. So they're a different animal. From the outside, you can't tell, but they're just a little beefier.
1: Well, and they're because of that production number, they're very hard to find, and they're quite expensive when you do find them.
9: They are. They're really hard to find because we're also in the aircraft sales business, and we've always got people looking for them. There's less than 20, I think, right now in the U.S. Lufthansa and KLM used a lot of them for upset and unusual attitude and spin training for their airlines. So with that and the ones that have been retired, they are pretty rare.
0: Yeah, I mean, it's just fun for me. I've worked with Jim at several different air shows other than Oshkosh, and it's always fun to, when he's up there flying, I know everything is going to be great because he's so talented, but it's fun to watch the crowd and watch the faces in the crowd, and especially the young faces, which is what we're all about here at EA, trying to get some of the young people more involved in aviation, like Jim's talking with his friend Patrick. And to see the crowd looking at Jim just with their mouths hanging open going, oh, yeah. My God, he's in a bonanza.
1: Well, I just want to bring up a point, and we, you mentioned it, and we kind of, you know, glossed on by it, but the fact that you're mentoring our future in aviation can't be overstated, because that's the only way this thing we call our love of aviation and general aviation in specifically is going to survive.
9: Well,
1: as young people like your friend who's helping you and you giving him the opportunity, and we want to encourage everybody who has the ability and the resources who can adopt somebody, take them under their wing like you have, and help them move along, because a lot of people who find that passion don't have a family member or somebody who is involved in aviation, and they don't know how to get from A to B.
9: Well, and that's with, especially with the help of IEC, you know, we try to bring young people in and get them in front of judges, get them in front of mentorship early, and that's part of the reason why Tim has been so successful in bringing IEC to the forefront. Every day he's got IEC people flying out here in front of the crowd, and all these young impressionable people understand that right over there is a place that they can go not 100 yards away and get answers about getting started in aerobatics. IEC is the perfect place to start. Once you get through that, into that, and or even getting prepared for that, that's where I come in. You know, I've been very blessed. This is 50 years. I've been flying with accident incident free. I had to teach myself aerobatics because I didn't have anybody. Would never. Don't read the
1: Sporty,
9: book.
1: Sporties DVDs?
9: Yeah, no. No.
0: VHS tapes back then.
1: Yeah, that's right. They're VHS tapes.
9: So absolutely. Get with somebody that has the talent and ability and the time to mentor you. And, you know, it's a give them a cell phone number, answer their questions any time of the day or night. When they're available, get them out, get them in the cockpit, get them flying, start them on simple maneuvers, things that they can practice and build on. And then just put water on the crop and watch it grow.
1: Yeah, right.
0: I mean, and that's what EAA is so integrally trying to get involved in that from you know, IAC, like Jim talks about, but starting even younger with the fun fly zone and getting families and getting mom and dad to bring their kids in front of that. And then we have Twilight Flight Fest down with drone activity and you know, powered parachutes and every entry-level form of aviation we can find, because like Jim said, it's so important for us to get the youth interested in this and the future of aviation. So
1: yeah, and I did a show yesterday down at Fun Fly Zone with Tim Loganhagen, who runs yes. that area for the EAA. And there are quite a few youth running around down there. And over the years, I've interviewed some young people who have started flying powered parachutes at a very young age, et cetera, and now are actually airline pilots.
0: Right.
1: You know?
9: Absolutely.
1: So it presents itself in a way where opportunity happens. People like you, Jim, open your arms and say, yep. hey, follow me. This is how we do it.
0: Exactly.
1: And we do it with precision, with care and thought, and we treat everybody respectfully, and we make it a welcoming and encouraging environment. And we just have to encourage our fellow pilots to do that.
9: And we do. We've got a lot of people. That's why I know most everybody in the industry. I've been in it. I've been flying air shows for 35 years.
1: Yeah.
9: And it's in competition. I know those people as well. And we can find somebody wherever you live. We can find somebody in your region that will be willing to spend the time with you and mentor you. So don't be afraid to call somebody, even if what part of the U.S. they're in, because we're all pretty well integrated. It's a small family.
1: Yeah.
9: And it really is a family.
1: Yeah. The reason I dropped the comment about the Sporties DVD is because Patty Wagstaff, who I know is probably a good friend of yours,
9: very good,
1: just did an aerobatic DVD for Sporties.
0: Right.
1: Yep. A training DVD.
9: Yep.
1: Which would, by the way, just be fundamentals. It's not right. watch the DVD and go out and get in your airplane and go try this. No,
9: yep.
1: It's the fundamentals, but now it exists. And if you're interested in aerobatics, that's a place to start, and then you can break out from there and find somebody. There's lots of schools that are providing upset training like you are.
9: Once you get that fundamentals, you get the DVD, you go through the DVD. When you get to me or another mentor, that all makes sense, right? The time it takes to get spun up and understand the dynamics and the actual sequence of how things work, where you have to look, what your speeds, what your energy, stall speeds, all this. You have gates. How high do you have to be? How fast do you have to be? It tells you all that, and even just knowing where to look when you start flying aerobatics spins you up so much faster than if you have no idea and get in an airplane without reading anything.
1: Yeah, right. So tell us about your routine here. Are you flying today?
9: I am, yep.
1: And what will you be doing? What you'll be doing today?
9: Well, I like to get the fun started right away. So I'll come from behind the crowd, come around the corner at a little over 200 knots and pull vertical. Smoke on, pull vertical, back down. It's half Cubans, Cuban 8s, point rolls, barrel rolls, hammerheads. It's a pretty capable airplane. The thing that most people don't know is it doesn't have any inverted system, no inverted fuel or oil, and they look at you and say, well, you're upside down. How can that work? Everything is a parabolic. If you watch me, before I go up down, I'm in a go upside down. I'm in a pole. I'm in a parabolic, and I'm constantly pulling over the top, so it keeps the pickup points out the gas and the oil system, so you don't have the issue at the flame out.
1: Yeah. So, and how long are you going to fly today? How long is your routine?
9: Routine's usually about 10 minutes, depending on. Today I'm going to do an air start. We've got a lot of stuff going on, so time on target is really, really important. And that's something I take a lot of pride on. I want to be, when the air boss is ready, I'm parked as close as I can park and ready to come in. When I'm done, it's pitch out, get down, land, get out of the way for the next guy. And I think the spectators love it too, because it really keeps something in the air all the time.
0: I think one of the fun comments Jim always says to me is the best time you do it at an air show is when they forget that you are even there, in a way.
9: Yeah. Well, yeah, it's just you don't upset any of the
0: exactly.
9: any of the bosses.
1: Well, Jim, thanks for joining us on EA Radio. I know you got to run.
9: I do.
1: And we appreciate you, and we'll look for you airborne here in a little while.
9: Beautiful. I'll wait.
1: Thanks a lot.
9: All right, take care.
1: J-Mont G, we're on the fly at Air Operations with Tim Fitzgerald, and we're talking to some cool air show performers. We're going to take a break. We'll be right back. You're listening to EA Radio.
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12: This is EAA Radio News. I'm Kevin Whalen. For many pilots, aviation is about more than flying from A to B. It's about adventure. The Recreational Aviation Foundation, RAF, works to protect and open airstrips that make those adventures possible. Bill McGlynn is president of the RAF.
13: I always get the question, it's like, Bill, what is this? You know, why do you do this work? I mean, why do you go put all this effort into just saving some airstrips? It's because it's not about the airstrips. It's about those experiences that you have in the airstrip. Oshkosh does a great job of displaying exactly what we're about. We're about saving these great places. That's what we are trying to do as an organization. And you know what? We have about 14,000 people now committed to that idea. And so the idea of the RAF is trying to make those places more available to more people.
12: The RAF has made quite a lot of progress lately, and they expect that to continue, according to McGlynn.
13: This next 18 months, biggest years the RAF has ever had in opening airstrips. And the organization is made up of a bunch of volunteers who have leaned in for years. So we call it Rolling Thunder, but we also call it Expanding the Map. Every month we're going to be announcing more and more of these airstrips, and people go, well, yeah, those are all in the West. No, these aren't all in the West. They're in places like Tennessee, like in Maine, like in Texas, which has been one of the hardest states for us because there's no public land in Texas. It's all privately owned. But that's changing. And so we're going to have one airstrip that we know of in Texas opening, and then we're going to have another one. It's in places like Kansas and, frankly, Nebraska and Michigan.
12: Announced this week, one of those projects is Fly Rocky Top. Located in East Tennessee, it includes 8 airstrips and a planned FBO focused on backcountry operations. For EAA Radio News, I'm Kevin Whalen.
8: 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Now here's Jamon G.
1: Jamon G, we're on the Fly, and it's a beautiful Thursday at EAA Air Venture 2026. This is, I think, the nicest day that we've had all week at Air Venture. And the crowds are out. People are smiling. It's going to be a great day for an air show. And that's what we're talking about today on the Fly. Tim Fitzgerald is the producer of the Oshkosh Air Show, and he's joining me. Welcome back again.
0: Thank you.
1: And we are talking to some guests, and they are air show performers. And can you introduce our next guest?
0: Sure, I'd love to. So David's, who I'm about to introduce, one of the best-kept secrets this year. David's been flying with us for years here at the air show, and we really, really enjoy his performance. And then he called me up earlier in the year, and he said, you know what, I'm thinking I'm going to buy this airplane and do something a little different. So what's old is new again, and I'd like to introduce David Martin.
1: Welcome.
14: Thank you for having me.
1: So what is old is new again? What is old is new again?
0: If anybody's heard of Bob Hoover, I'll let David take it away.
14: Well, of course, Bob Hoover was probably the most famous air show pilot ever, and a living a legend and a veteran and everybody's hero, including mine. And I was lucky enough to see him fly.
1: We all have teenage or childhood pictures with a signing with Bob Hoover and his hat and watch his routine when
0: it's
1: we grow
0: icon.
1: Up.
0: It's an icon.
14: Yeah,
0: it's an icon.
14: Yeah. And so, of course, I'm kind of into aerobatic history, air show history. I'm old enough, I guess you would say, to know some of the famous old air pilots that used to fly here, like Charlie Hill or Dwayne Cole, Leo Lautenschlager. They were all my friends. I met Bob Hoover, but I was always a little intimidated by him. And I should have been a little more forward and hung out with him more. But I did meet him, and I did see him fly a lot. And, of course, his air show was just one of the most popular air shows there was.
1: Yes.
14: And he flew, many different airplanes, but the Commander was one of his, the Strike Commander was one of the ones that was his most popular, along with the P-51, which I'd like to do that someday, too.
0: Oh, so, okay. There's another plug.
1: Are you going to go sell
14: airplanes? I don't have a P-51 right this moment.
0: But he'll find one, probably. Yeah.
1: Are you going to go sell airplanes for Rockwell next? Is that your...
14: Well, if Rockwell is still around. Rockwell is Boeing now, so if Boeing would like to help out on this, I would be happy to have them.
1: So tell us about what you're going to do.
14: Well, I'm flying the Strike Commander, which was a corporate twin-engine airplane, and it wasn't really built for aerobatics. But it's a very agile airplane, and I've flown other similar airplanes in the past, Aerobatic Bonanza, Baron, so this is not totally new to me, this kind of air show, but the airplane is new. And after flying it, I really understand, I appreciate why Bob picked the Commander, because it's just a great airplane. It's very agile. It's a perfect for it. It's better than the Baron that I used to fly or the Bonanza. But on the other side, after starting to do some of these things he did, I have even more respect for him, because I'm like, how did he do that?
0: How did he do that?
14: And, I start everything up high and work my way down. So, but I'm so excited to do it. And a kid came up to me yesterday, way too young to ever know Bob Hoover, and he said, in the middle of the night, I watch Bob Hoover videos on the
1: YouTube,
14: on the internet, right, and I'm so excited to actually see a Commander fly. And I'm like, well, that was worth doing it.
0: That one moment was worth it.
14: Yeah. And how would this young kid even know,
0: Right.
14: And that's what I'm doing. And,
1: yeah.
14: And so, I'm excited to be here and lucky to get to fly at AirVenture. And every time I come here, I kind of pinch myself. I'm flying in the world's greatest stage.
1: We all do. Yeah. We all pitch ourselves to be here.
14: Where else would you rather be than AirVenture 2026?
1: Yeah. That's
14: in
1: right.
14: The whole world.
0: Yeah.
1: Where do you live, David?
14: Where do I live?
1: Yeah.
14: I live in Texas, Possum Kingdom Lake. Kingdom Lake, which is west of Fort Worth. And that area has also helped me to get to be friends with some of the legends of aerobatics, because Charlie Hillard was from Fort Worth. And Dwayne Cole is from Fort Worth. These are all guys that were icons here back in the day. And that's how I kind of got into it. The first time I came to AirVenture in 1979, Dwayne Cole, who was as famous as Bob Hoover almost, walked me out to the line to watch the air show. And, I mean, it was like, someday I got to do this.
0: Well, but that's the kind of the feel you created with that young man yesterday that saw you fly
14: the
0: Commander.
14: That's the goal. That's the goal.
0: That's a hook. That's set now. Mm-hmm. And he's going to say, I'm going to be back there one day flying my airplane.
14: I hope so.
0: So that's good stuff.
1: So you flew other routines before, is that right?
14: Yeah, I've flown about 6 or 8 different airplanes here over my first time to fly here was 25 years ago in the air show. And I've flown different airplanes. And a lot of them are historic aerobatic airplanes that, I just think people should see. And I have flown the modern competition airplanes also.
1: So this year is the Shrike. Next year you say you're going to have P-51? We'll put that on the notes.
0: Wait, his wife's here somewhere. We have to make this work.
1: I mean, he needs to have a surprise for his wife.
14: That's the catch.
1: Say, honey, I was on the radio today and someone told me I was going to have a P-51. It was a vision.
14: I am very lucky. I do get to fly P-51s in air shows, but I don't have one.
1: And so. I'm sure we're joking about it now, but I'm sure you have an extremely supportive wife.
14: Yeah.
1: Or you wouldn't be here right now.
0: Yeah. I mean, and David is one of our go-to people. Like you said, he's been flying here for years, and we really, really enjoy having him here. And he always puts on such a great performance. He'll call me up early in the year and say, well, what airplane do you want me to bring this year? And it's literally that. I get to pick and choose and say, well, let's fly the Baron this year, or how about the Super Pinto, and this year now it's how about the Commander. So good stuff.
14: I'm very fortunate to be able to do that.
1: Yeah. Did you buy the Commander just for this?
14: Yes.
1: Wow. So.
14: And a Commander is not a real common airplane.
1: No.
14: And to find a good one is difficult. I've wanted one for a long time, but I finally came across one that was a good candidate to do this, and my wife approved, fortunately. And,
1: well, it's pretty comfortable to fly in.
14: Yeah.
1: You know,
14: yeah.
1: Going to the air show a little more comfortable than a Pitts or an Extra.
14: Yeah, that's true.
0: That's true. Yeah. Or the Mustang, David. I'm sorry.
14: Yeah, okay. Well, a really interesting thing also is when I started getting into this more serious this year, I started talking to all these people that knew Bob Hoover, knew all about his show. Of course, like Danny Clisham, but other people, and learning all this stuff that I didn't know about Bob Hoover, and more information on flying the airplane, which there's not anything written down. You know, it's just word of mouth.
0: Right.
14: And watching on the video. You know, fortunately, there's lots of videos of Bob Hoover flying.
1: Yeah, there is.
0: Like you said, you gained a new appreciation for what he was doing once you were trying it.
14: And I'm not Bob Hoover. I'm not doing his whole air show. I'm just showing you a little glimpse of his air show.
1: Yeah, don't do the don't try and disappear in the ditch like you did
14: in
1: Reno.
14: There is
1: no ditch here.
0: I work with Jim Pites out there. He tries that.
14: Yeah, he does do that. I've seen him do that.
0: So it hasn't gone away.
14: Yeah.
0: But David's got some new stuff that he's bringing in with the Commander, and that's awesome.
1: So we've got just a couple minutes left. What else is exciting happening here, Tim, that you want to talk about before we wrap up?
0: Well, of course, the headliner this year that we're really excited about is the Red Arrows. So it's the first time the Red Arrows have joined us here at Oshkosh in the history of Oshkosh. So that's certainly a great thing to have. And we find it somewhat ironic. We made, tongue-in-cheek about their back. The British are coming and they're back, you know, kind of a thing. And what better way to celebrate America's 250th than to say that they're back? And,
14: I wonder how that looks.
1: It is kind of interesting that we're having them this year, but just kind of worked out that way.
0: Well, and they were part of the, the flyover in D.C., so it's somewhat ironic, but it's been a great thing. And there's so much to see here and do at AirVenture, from stuff for the family and get the kids involved in aviation to coming to the plaza and seeing a B-52 or a P-8 or whatever else. Any airplane you want to see is likely here at Oshkosh.
1: Yes, at one point or the other. Yeah. Yeah.
14: So that's, and it is a really big deal to have the Red Arrows here.
1: It is.
14: It is.
1: Yeah, and they are good friends and allies of ours now.
14: Yeah.
1: And to see their team perform is going to be very special.
0: Yeah.
1: And that starts tomorrow.
0: That starts tomorrow. And for those listening that are here on the grounds, we have an expanded box, so we'll be back behind the speaker poles with a different flight line, if you will, tomorrow, because with flying the numerous aircraft in the show, they require a bigger aerobatic box. So it's something to be aware of.
1: Now, for those who are camping with their airplanes here, are they going to actually have to relocate their aircraft?
0: No relocation of airplanes, but there will become a time at, I believe it's 1:15, 1:30 each day, where to get to your airplane, if it's in the box, you have to be escorted and have a valid reason. You forgot medicine, you need something out of the airplane that you really need. And then by 4:30, both Friday and Saturday, and I believe it's 2:30 on Sunday, you can't get to the airplane because it's in the box.
1: Right. Okay, well, that's some great information. We have about a minute left. Anything else you want to share with us? We thank you for joining us on the air.
14: Thank you for having me.
1: Yeah,
14: this is the first.
1: When are you flying today?
14: What time? It's about
0: 4:30, 4:40, somewhere in that.
14: 4:45.
1: All right, well, I'll be looking for your Shrike Commander.
14: Thank you.
1: Yeah, thanks a lot. Well, Tim, anything else we should cover before we wrap it up for today?
0: I just wanted to say thank you to everybody for joining us here at EA AirVenture. It's been said so many times before, and Paul Poberesny, who started our organization, used to always say it's about the people.
1: Yes.
0: And it really is. I mean, the airplanes are important, and we all are into aviation, but coming back and seeing our friends, that's what it's
1: every
0: really
1: year. It's
0: about
1: a big reunion every year.
0: Yeah, so good
1: all
0: stuff.
1: Right. Thank you. Tim, thanks for putting all this together for us and making this happen. We appreciate you and what you do and keeping it safe.
0: Thank you, Jeff.
1: Yeah. Jaymont G, we're on the fly here at Air Operations. That wraps up today for on the fly. But stay tuned. We have stuff coming from the flight line here shortly. Of course, the air show to go this afternoon. And so don't go away. Keep it tuned here to EA Radio. We'll see you tomorrow from the Learn to Fly Center at Four Corners at 1 o'clock. 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
20: Hey, everybody. Good afternoon. We're back for another Weather or Nots, and the weather could not be better. I've got Jeremiah Pyle with me from Aviation Weather Center. What's up? How you doing, sir?
21: I'm doing great.
20: Yeah.
21: How are you?
20: I'm good. We've gotten a lot of inquiries about, is this going to hold up through the week? And it looks like we're going to get close, but at least for today. Yesterday was good. Today is good. We were kidding earlier that, let's see, you were up here, was it 3 years ago?
21: It was four summers ago, yeah.
20: And the weather was gorgeous the whole time.
21: Yeah,
20: it was like cool in upper 70s the whole time.
21: I don't think I've seen 80 degrees yet on my two trips.
20: Dude, they need to like make you the mascot and just keep you here. No rain, no nothing.
21: Yeah. No, yeah. So I've been doing the decision support services today. And
20: yeah.
21: Honestly, could not be an easier job. There was nothing to say.
20: It's the best. That's the best way to be hanging out with the tower, right? It's
21: that's
20: awesome.
21: Right, yep.
20: Yeah. So you're from AWC. So Jeremiah and I work together. We are forecasters over there. So we're sometimes handing a desk off to each other and having a good time over there. What is your favorite desk? at AWC. If you like, if you're looking at the schedule, you're like, boy, this is a fun one to work. I'm excited for this week.
21: Yeah, that depends on how tired I am. If I'm feeling relatively well rested,
20: if it's not a mid,
21: yeah. Turbulence I find to be the most interesting. It's by far the most challenging. But you use a lot of science. It's a fun desk, and most of the time there's something interesting to look at. So I'd say that's my favorite.
20: I'm with you on that. I like Turb too. It's good stuff. Helps the shift go by faster.
21: Sure does. Yeah.
20: So walk me through your. Let's say that it is a fairly active October day. We won't go all the way into November, December. We'll keep in October, and you're on turbulence, and you're eyeing some SIGMETs. Let's say, walk us through what the process is, like the science part, and just kind of the setup of how you approach turbulence.
21: Sure. Well, so ideally you're kind of coming into it with, an idea of, whether you have severe turbulence potential. Just, typically we'll look at satellite and our forecast models. And, there are some specific signatures that we're looking for, certain jet stream patterns that are favorable for turbulence. Our forecast models, we have indices that we look at that are going to try to tell us, when we have that potential. So ideally we kind of have some idea that it's coming.
20: Mm-hmm.
21: If the signals are there, then, we'll typically be looking for observations. So PIREPs are a big part of the turbulence forecasting desk. So, if you're in a favorable setup and you're starting to get a lot of moderate turbulence reports, then it's really starting to be more on your radar. And especially if you're getting severe reports, then it's kind of, if you have the setup and you're getting reports, it's kind of a no-brainer. You're looking at SIGMETs. So ideally you can maybe get a little bit of lead time and get something out before you start getting the reports. But, oftentimes, that first severe report is when it's time to issue. And, we collaborate with other partners. We've got our center weather service units who can talk to air traffic controllers and maybe solicit additional PIREPs or let us know if they've heard anything. So kind of collaborate with various partners and make sure we get a SIGMET out when the conditions are there.
20: Speaking of PIREPs, when you're talking about that, there's a lot of purposes to the PIREPs, obviously. But for our purposes in forecasting, they're worth their weight in gold. And we're always trying to encourage more PIREPs because they are so valuable. Have you ever had a situation where you kind of were looking at a forecast and let's say that the models just weren't resolving something and you got a PIREP and you took action on it based on
21: that? All the time. I mean, there are certain patterns that certain turbulence setups that the forecast models just don't handle very well. So
20: the West.
21: I mean, what's that?
20: The West.
21: Mm-hmm. Yep. In particular, a lot of times gravity waves are something that aren't very well resolved by the models.
20: Yeah. Right.
21: Anytime you have severe thunderstorms, you're kind of looking out ahead, with anvils. PIREPs honestly are probably more important than the forecast models on that desk.
20: Yeah. So, how's your time been at AWC? You came from the WFO world.
21: I did. I spent the first 10-ish years of my career doing WFO work.
20: Mm-hmm. Did you do aviation specific stuff there at the forecast office or?
21: Yeah, we did. So I did, I did TAFs. We had 8 TAFs in my area of responsibility. So pretty heavy TAF workload.
20: Yeah, pretty good.
21: But it's just a completely different animal at the Aviation Weather Center. So, I hadn't honestly really ever thought about turbulence or icing much at all before I got here.
20: Mm-hmm.
21: So, I knew, obviously that it was a thing, but trying to forecast it was a completely different challenge. And I think that's been probably the thing I've enjoyed the most is just, it's an area of weather forecasting that is kind of our own little niche that really no one else is thinking about in the weather service. So it's kind of a unique challenge.
20: Yeah. Yeah, it is. And let's talk about icing a little bit. How do you feel about icing? This time of year, it's great.
21: Not, well, I guess I'm not a fan from a pilot's perspective.
20: Yeah.
21: But, I mean, I find it interesting as a forecaster, for sure.
20: It seems like you're working that desk a lot. Is that just me or no?
21: That was the first desk I trained on.
20: Okay.
21: So I would say, yeah, it's probably my, you know, if I am, like, really tired and I need my comfort desk, that's mm-hmm. the one I would choose. Mm-hmm. I feel like I have a pretty good handle on it. Yeah.
20: If you had to give a pilot a bit of advice of what to look out for with icing, what would you do? You were hearing happens with some regularity that someone's getting into an area of ice that, you know, they have a hard time getting out of, or they're not flying an aircraft that's, you know, has de-icing gear. And so it the impacts are big if you get into it. I remember being in Alaska and it was a huge impact.
21: Yeah.
20: Some of the coastal areas and stuff. And, marine layers or stratus layers that the models just wouldn't see very well, and someone would just fly into this little layer and just, you know, be happy to be back down on the ground. What would you tell pilots, like, look out for this? Here's the telltale signs. What are you looking for?
21: Well, I guess, you know, one of the common patterns that we tend to have issues with are, you know, behind a low pressure system, when you have kind of shallow moisture,
20: and
21: maybe it doesn't really look like, you know, any significant weather back there, but you can have, you know, a pretty persistent stratus deck that, you know, it's cold enough and you have just enough lift in there. You know, if you're trying to fly through that layer over a long enough period of time, you're going to be getting into problems.
20: The Great Lakes, it seems like that happens
21: a
20: lot.
21: Yeah, we have a lot of that in the Great Lakes. Yeah, and it's one of those situations that oftentimes the models don't handle super well, just because, you know, it's kind of a subtle feature.
20: It is.
21: Yeah.
20: Yeah.
21: So that,
20: yeah.
21: And then I think the other one that we tend to see that, you know, maybe isn't handled that well is areas where we have significant lift.
20: Mm-hmm.
21: So maybe it's not an area that's necessarily on our radar for icing, but if you have some really strong lift, particularly strong shower activity, areas to watch out for. Anywhere where there's, you know, significant precipitation occurring,
20: mm-hmm.
21: You know, area that you might be thinking about icing.
20: Yeah, right. Time at AirVenture. How's it been so far? Your second time back up here?
21: Yeah, second time up. It's been great. It's great change of pace from being in the office.
20: Yeah.
21: And like I said, we're coming from Kansas City, so when I left on Tuesday, I think the heat index was 110.
20: Ugh.
21: Stepped off the plane, and it was, you know, 75 degrees with a nice breeze. And
20: 35-degree drop, yeah.
21: Yeah. So felt like I stepped forward 3 months into fall.
20: Oh, I love it.
21: And, I mean, it's just great getting to see all the planes out there. Everybody's so excited about aviation.
20: Yeah.
21: It's just a great atmosphere for someone who's interested in aviation weather.
20: Yeah. That's awesome. So tell us a little bit about, you mentioned DSS, which is Decision Support Services. And tell us a little bit about what you've been doing that. You're on that today. Of course, working with the tower, working with the air shows.
21: Mm-hmm.
20: Some people may not realize that kind of behind the scenes, the National Weather Service is here on the ground to provide that support if they're needing it. On a day like today, they don't need much.
21: Well,
20: other days, like with the smoke we had at the beginning of the week.
21: I mean, there's not a lot going on. We still force feed them information.
20: Yeah, got to
21: tell them what's going on.
20: Just make sure. Yeah, yeah.
21: But yeah, so for instance, just today, I started my day with an early morning briefing to the the tower. Just sent them a little update on what we were expecting for the day.
20: Right.
21: Then get into our little facility and start looking at the weather. See what we might be anticipating at going forward. And we have a briefing with all the pilots and the air boss around 11 o'clock.
20: Mm-hmm.
21: Yep.
20: Mm-hmm.
21: And so they call us up. You know, we give them a brief little idea of what to expect up there. On a day like today, it's pretty easy, you know.
20: Mm-hmm. Yep.
21: Just tell them, you know, I try to give them some information on what the winds might be. That was really the only thing that I had anything to tell them about. But, you know, on a day when there's significant weather, it's going to be a little bit more. Hopefully give them what they need to know for the day.
20: Well, it really is a privilege to be up here to support. You know, there's some days where you're like, we were here and we were helpful. And it's gratifying. So we're glad that you were able to come up and get out of the office for the week. So, Jeremiah, thanks for joining me. I sure appreciate it. It's great chatting with you.
21: Yeah, thank you, Mitch.
20: All right, you bet. We'll talk to you all tomorrow for another Weather Knots. Until then.
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0: possible airplane. At 12:15 on Squawk 1200, Wireless Mike and Matthew talk to YouTuber Trent Palmer about his unusual flight to Oshkosh. 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
7: 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For more than 70 years, EAA's Daily Air Show has been a showcase for aerobatic, military, and exhibition flying. We have a great show for you today. So find a spot on the grass, look up into the sky, and keep it right here for all the action on EAA Radio. This afternoon's schedule, which is subject to change, includes some spectacular performers. Today's show will begin with the U.S. Army Golden Knights parachute team. And appearing in the sky today, Vintage and Review with a Wright Model B, Jared Lindemann in a Jet Waco, Jeff Bourbon in an Extra 330, Warbirds of America, Paul Bennett in a Wolf Pitts, the Red Bull Air Force, Kyle Franklin in a Super Cub, Jim Pites in a Beechcraft F-33 Bonanza, David Martin, the World War II Airborne Demonstration Team, R.J. Glitter in a Decathlon, Frank Kimmel in an F-4U Corsair, Ed Hamill in the Folds of Honor biplane, Bernie Vasquez in a P-47, and the United States Air Force with a C-17 demonstration, F-22 Raptor demonstration, and a Heritage flight. Now, it's up to the announcer's stand for this afternoon's Daily Air Show.
8: Lightweight ripstop nylon, these parachutes have an inherent forward airspeed of 22 miles per hour. To turn left, the jumper pulls down on the left steering line. To turn right, the jumper simply pulls down on the right steering line. As the jumper's near the ground, they'll pull down on both steering lines simultaneously for the safest and softest possible landing. Looking high overhead, you may notice what seems like parachutes tangled together, but this is actually an exciting discipline in skydiving known as canopy relative work. Thanks in part to the advanced aerodynamic design of these Ram Air parachutes, one jumper can fly right up to the hands of another jumper without affecting its flight characteristics. The top jumper can even pull themselves down their partner's lines and stand on their shoulders. The formation you see is called a side-by-side. At just the right moment, the jumpers pull opposite steering lines, maneuvering their parachutes into a downplane and diving straight toward the ground at over 80 miles per hour. As they approach the ground, you may hear the command, ready, break, and the jumpers will separate for two soft stand-up landings in the target area. Ladies and gentlemen, this concludes our performance for the day. And on behalf of the entire team, I would like to thank each and every one of you for being such a warm and receptive airborne audience. In closing, I leave you with this final thought. in the future, may all of your days be prosperous and your nights golden.
9: 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That's the way to kick off a show on a perfect weather day. 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
9: They're flying two borrowed airplanes. Matt Chapman in the lead is flying an extra 300 low-wing aircraft loan to Matt by its new owner, our friend Pete Montine, a CNN aviation correspondent. You watch these guys. Now, you know, every formation team has to have a name. So we have a name for this team. It is the Two Cool Dudes Air Show Team, because nobody's cooler than these guys. More about Matt Chapman, inducted into the International Council of Air Shows Foundation Hall of Fame in 2023. He was a two-time U.S. member of our aerobatic international team. Matt won the coveted Charlie Hiller Award, placing third in the 1998 World Aerobatic Championships in the men's category. And now flying off the wing is Bill Stein. He is known as the coach's coach. Bill Stein is the recipient of the Art Scholl Memorial Showmanship Award. He has been inducted into the Air Show Hall of Fame and the highest award that our industry can bestow on anybody. He is the recipient of the Sword of Excellence. You are looking at two of the most accomplished, two of the most loved, and two much appreciated individuals in the world, and they are backed by popular demand. Now, Bill had to borrow an airplane as well to be able to fly the performance. We thank Dr. Stan Moy for loaning Bill an airplane for this particular performance. Bill would like to thank his longtime sponsors, Champion Aerospace, Hartzell Propeller, BNC Specialty Products, Goodyear Aviation Tires, because every landing counts. And he'd also like to thank our buddies at Plain Sense Aero. That's our buddy Chris Rudd. And by the way, Plain Sense, it's spelled C-E-N-T-S as in money. Year after year, Chris Rudd taking care of the aircraft of great air show champions like the Two Cool Dudes, like Patty Wagstaff, like David Martin, and like the late Rob Holland. Chris Rudd, by the way, currently the national champion, the reigning national champion in the sportsman category of aerobatic competition. So there you have it. Two cool dudes backed by popular demand. Bill will be back later on the week to fly a solo. Matt probably will too. But what a joy to have them back. It is just love and appreciation and skill. I'll remind you, too, we are sponsored today by DAR. Thank you for picking up the tab for this afternoon. And I'll remind you, too, as well, all of our performers come in as volunteers to be able to pay back the EAA for all that they have done for us and the freedom of the flight of the air above us. Thank you to Paul Poberesny and his wife, Audrey Poberesny, who many, many years ago were one man and one woman who started this organization, and you now know it is the world's largest aviation celebration.
11: Danny, I just have to say this was such a treat and an honor to see Bill Stein back in the sky along with Matt Chapman. I can tell you the briefing room was giddy.
9: Yes, they were. Fantastic. It's just joy, the joy of flight, the joy of seeing your buddies back again by popular demand.
11: So much more. As they come back in, please, ladies and gentlemen, give them a wave. Give them a huge round of applause coming out of retirement for all of us here at EAA Air Venture 2026.
9: As they get out of the cockpit, Matt Chapman will look like a very dignified American Airlines captain, as all American Airlines captains are. And Bill Stein will look like a West Coast surfer dude because, well, he is.
11: Yeah. He is.
9: From the Central Coast of California, Bill Stein growing up in the air show entertainer capital of the world, Ann Arbor, Michigan, where as a kid he was influenced by air show performers here at Oshkosh, Bill Barber, Professor Bob Lijak, Captain Jim Minning, the stuntman Eddie Green, and many more great and talented people from that era. As a kid, he watched them, along with his brothers, brought to air shows by his family. There's going to be a handshake. Give them a big round of applause, if you will. Matt Chapman and Bill Stein. The joy of Oshkosh. All right. All right, now we continue with the action. Ray is here. And we've got airplanes in the air. Gentlemen, it's all yours.
12: Okay, we're ready to begin to the Vintage and Review flyby. And right now, we have the 1943 Howard DGAP flying by. There is a story behind the DGA. During Prohibition, airplane designer and air racer Benny Howard was asked to build a bootlegger airplane. When the buyer saw it, he explained that it was a darn good airplane. Up next is the stunning 1937 Spartan 7W Executive. As of 2023, there were only 19 Spartans around the world, 12 in the FAA registry, and four of them were here for Air Adventure. The Spartan executive pilot Ben Templeton fell in love with aviation here at Oshkosh. He flies a Hawker 900 for work and the whole fleet at the Triple Tree Aerodrome. Our third airplane we're looking forward to roll is a lovely Cessna T-50 Bobcat, which was built as an advanced trainer during World War II. Of the 5,400 aircraft produced, there are only less than 9 known to be airworthy. This aircraft won Best Transport at Oshkosh in 1974 and Grand Champion in 1989 after being restored by Jimmy Kramer. The pilot, John Sierra, is flying it by for us right now. We're looking at the Howard as it makes one of its circuits, the 1943 Howard, again powered by a 450 horsepower Pratt & Whitney R985 radio engine. We're next looking for the 1965 Piper Comanche 260. As we wait, here it goes. The Comanche has a laminar wing. The cabin is wider than a Bonanza, and many Comanche pilots say it fits and it can fly. Pilot Patrick Lee lives in Osceola and may be the only American to carry a Turkish pilot's license.
13: This is the Howard overhead.
12: Right now you're looking at the Howard coming around. It's second circuit. This next airplane is a 69-year-old Cessna 182, and this particular airplane only has 2,500 hours of total time. Originally produced in Wichita, Kansas, the 182 is a versatile four-seater airplane. Pilot Philip Wilson is an airline pilot and served in the Air Force for 11 years, flying airplanes such as the C-5A Galaxy. On the roll right now is a 1946 Piper Supercruiser. And this airplane, built during the great aviation boom of 46, Piper built the Super Cruiser model between 46 and 47. Originally manufactured with a 108 horsepower Lycoming O235C engine, this airplane was upgraded to 150 horsepower Lycoming O320, able to cruise a 95 knots. The pilot, Alex Kinney, was born into the Metro Warbirds, an amazing group of aviators and friends who have been gathering at Oshkosh since 1983. We see the Bobcat making its second circuit around. Our seventh. On the roll right now is a rare 1946 Culver Dart GC. The Culver Aircraft Company was founded by Knight, Culver, and Al Mooney and built airplanes from 1939 to 1946. This beautiful airplane is owned and piloted by Dr. Jack Wigmore from Salem, Oregon. Okay, number eight. We have the Spartan. We have the Comanche coming across right now. Next is the blue 1954 Piper Super Cub, first served in the Italian Army as a L-21B observation aircraft. Introduced in 49, the Super Cub traces its lineage back to the J-3 Cub. This airplane underwent restoration with the help of Jeff's wife and daughter, Lindy. Pilot Jeff Perry is a retired attorney and interesting enough, won a Frisbee Dog World Championship with his shelter dog, Galloping Gilbert. Up next is a super cute Luscom 8A. It was built in 1947 and spent its entire life in Wisconsin. The paint job was inspired by the Taylor Craft of air show pilot Dwayne Cole. Pilot and owner Doug Rogers is a 747 captain for Atlas Air and has been attending Air Adventures since 1987. We're looking next for the 1946 Air Coupe. This Air Coupe is powered by a Continental 0200. Designer Fred Wick with the Engineering and Research Corporation built the Air Coupe airplane to be a safe, simple and unspinnable aircraft. This lovely airplane is owned and flown by Claude Burkhead, a forensic engineer who got his first flight a few weeks after he was born and has been flying ever since. Claude is a vintage flight line volunteer, and Wayne, we're always looking for volunteers in the Vintage Aircraft Association. That's the Culver Dart flying across right now. This is a very, extremely rare airplane. Next is a Stearman. The Stearman is always a classic. This lovely yellow airplane was built in 1943 and delivered to the Naval Air Station in Norman, Oklahoma. Named the guinea pig, the Stearman is flown by Jeff Nelson of Kenosha, Wisconsin. Jeff manufactures premium flying wires and was featured in the October 2021 Sport Aviation in his clipped wing cub. Jeff describes himself as a ho-hum guy with a Stearman. It's a beautiful airplane. Our last airplane, and a real treat, this is a modern flying Wright Model B look-alike from the Wright B Flyer Organization. The Model B was the first aircraft to enter production, manufactured from 1911 to 1914. Nearly 100 Wright Model Bs were built mostly in Dayton, Ohio. The Model B were then sold to the U.S. Army, Signal Corps, and the civilian market. The pilots flying the Wright B Flyer today are Jeff Stans and Tom Walters. You are welcome to visit these aircraft in the Vintage Aircraft Association and also Many of these airplanes are displayed right up on the vintage in review area right next to the Red Barn, Wayne.
13: Which you know a little bit about since you are the chairman of the Vintage in Review.
12: Well, every day at 10:45, we feature three airplanes and we do engine runs. And as we bring these final airplanes around, we would invite you to come visit us in the Vintage Aircraft Association and enjoy some old-fashioned Wisconsin hospitality.
13: And you've got shade over there this year.
12: This year, brand new, is shade in the bleachers.
13: And that's probably getting a great reception.
12: Yeah, people are really enjoying it. And Ladies for Liberty singing, we'd invite everybody to come over at 10:45 in the morning for our last day of the Ladies for Liberty singing in the Vintage Aircraft Association.
13: That's tomorrow.
12: That's right.
13: Hear the ladies.
12: Thank you, Wayne. And that concludes our Vintage in Review flyby.
13: That's it for the Vintage in Review. Thank you for coming up and sharing your knowledge about these beautiful old airplanes.
12: Okay, thank you. Still have the air coupe and one last pass with our steerman.
13: And folks could check out the bookstore over there in Vintage area and get some historical information on some of these airplanes.
12: We have a bookstore, and the Red Barn store. If you stop in, anything that you might purchase, it just helps everything that we do in the Vintage Aircraft Association. We'd appreciate you stopping by and taking a look. And coming across is our beautiful steerman. We see the Wright Flyer is taxiing by here, and if you folks might want to take a quick look at that as it comes down the taxiway, headed back to its nest, down by the World Cruiser that's on display all week here in the Vintage Aircraft Association.
13: Okay. Ray, thanks a lot, and on to our next performer.
14: Good afternoon, ladies and gentlemen, boys and girls, and children of all ages. My name's Kyle Franklin, and it's my pleasure today to introduce to you Jared Linderman with Red Aerosports in the Jet Waco. Up here is with me is my lovely wife, Liz, that will be helping me here.
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0: This airplane started off life as a 1929 Taperwing Waco. This is a fabric and wood airplane never designed to do what it's doing today.
1: And how many horsepower is on that airplane right now?
0: Including the Pratt & Whitney 985, 450 horsepower, and the J85, also known as CJ610 jet engine in between the landing gear, combined with 2,000 horsepower and 4,500 pounds of thrust. And yet the airplane only weighs 4,000 pounds.
1: Look at that beautiful red as it just skyrockets through that blue sky.
0: During Jared's performance, he will reach speeds up to 250 miles an hour. This airplane, with both engines turning at max power, can climb over 15,000 feet a minute, which is more than an F-15 Eagle.
1: Today, Rad Aerospace wants to thank Black Rifle Coffee for supporting the American way of living as that jet just ripped through that sky.
0: Pulling back around, coming back down the show center. Jared dives in for a little bit of speed, but he doesn't have to dive that much because he has the lever in his hand that gives him the speed.
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0: As Jared heads back down the show center after doing the crop duster hammerhead turn. Coming back in at about 180 mile an hour. Pull a stick back in his lap, hard right.

Jared is a Midwest native and a fourth-generation aviator. Raised in an aviation family as being an agriculture pilot. Since he began flying and has been flying for over 25 years spraying crops

0: Look at him get down there all the way on the deck.
1: Stick back hard to his left. Pull it back out. Jet engine back up. Watch that airplane accelerate. Comes back over the top. The half Cuban rolling out with a 1 point, 2 point on the down line. Coming back down the show center, getting more speed. Right down on the deck, all the way back. Both engines at full, and away we go. One over the top, rolling back up for the vertical S up to 4,500 feet.

without the jet engine, even with just the Pratt. At the altitude he's at now, this would have taken that airplane several minutes to get this altitude. And going up to 4,500 feet in about 40 seconds. Now at 4,500 feet, he pulls power back and puts it into a flat spin with one turn. Two turns. Three turns. Four turns. Five turns. Six turns. Seven, and out he comes. This airplane with the jet engine, there are two separate fuel systems, the avgas and the jet fuel. The airplane holds roughly 56 gallons of jet fuel, which will last an astounding 14.

0: I bet Jared's thankful for that hooker harness holding him in tightly into that cockpit.
1: 4, 5, 6 snaps on the down line. This is the only current flying Jet Waco. The original Jet Waco first debuted in 1999 with Jimmy Franklin. Taking control, burning desire. Airplane flew for roughly 6 years, spawning multiple different aircraft with added jet engines, including this one and the Yak 110. This is currently the only flying Jet Waco in the world. 1 point, 2 point, 3 point, 4 point hesitation roll.

0: acceleration from the jet engine. Pull his stick back in his lap. Jet engine back to idle.
1: From air show left, get your cameras ready.
0: This can be a very complicated airplane to fly. You have two throttles in your hand, one for the jet and one for the Pratt. Typically leave the Pratt & Whitney at almost full power and adjust with the jet engine.

This airplane cannot be flown from show to show because of the short amount of fuel it can hold. So every air show, this airplane is disassembled and goes in a semi-trailer in his truck from show to show. Right down on the deck. Now Jared pulls vertical for one of his signature maneuvers, his hover. He will be able to hold the airplane dead still with the power of the jet engine. You've seen other people try to hover before, but nothing like this.

0: How long will he hold it, guys? I think he could sit there almost all day until he runs out of fuel.
1: That's the catch. He's even accelerating from a dead stop. Ladies and gentlemen, Jared Lindemann.

0: Red Aerospace would like to thank Black Rifle Coffee, Hartzell Propellers, Lift Aviation, Tulsa Aircraft Engines, Excel Turbines, North Valley Aircraft, AC Air Technologies, Softy Parachutes, EarthX Batteries, and Hooker Harness.
1: And Jared comes back for his final pass. Get your cameras ready. He will dive right down to the ground. Get as much speed. Start pushing the jet throttle forward.

0: and the world's only flying jet powered Waco. My name's Kyle Franklin.
1: My name's Liz. We hope you have a great rest of your day.
2: Thank you, Kyle and Liz, and what a performance. I remember the very first time I saw the Jet Waco. I couldn't believe what I saw. I still can't believe what I see up there. That is absolutely amazing.
3: Definitely a Looney Tunes airplane.
2: Certainly is. All right, stick around. We've got plenty more action coming for you. We're going to see Jim Pites in just a moment. Gentleman Jim from Pierce, South Dakota. And he's just been cleared into the box. So, ladies and gentlemen, stand by for the one and only Gentleman Jim Pites.

on his way in from the south. Or you're right. Smoke is on that aerobatic bonanza. Gentleman Jim Bites will make it to show center. And from the right, he's going to go vertical with a quarter roll. Holds straight up at show center.

Jim's a man whose life has been totally immersed in aviation. From Pierre, South Dakota, he is flying his aerobatic bonanza. And we're going to tell you about this very special bonanza throughout his act. Jim is the owner of Mustang Aviation, a full-service FBO located in his hometown. Mustang Aviation provides fuel, charter, air freight, flight instruction, maintenance, and aircraft sales. Jim should be pulling up right about show center and taking that aerobatic bonanza into a loop. His first solo flight was more than 50 years ago. He's amassed more than 20,000 hours of accident-free flight in more than 160 models of aircraft, all general aviation. This year, by the way, marks his 34th year of performing at air shows across the country. Watch now for the Hammerhead as he pulls up, losing airspeed, and just before he runs out of airspeed, he'll kick the rudder and head back down into the show box.

Jim flew a Kristen Eagle and an Extra 300L for many years in the airshow circuit. He now enjoys performing in a P-51D Mustang, a Harvard Mark IV, 450 Stearman, and, of course, his favorite ever-popular aerobatic Bonanza. And Jim says he is happiest when he's flying and is a true advocate for general aviation. Watch now for the 8-point hesitation roll.

Hopefully you got it at launch. I got hate. Hopefully you did too. Jim believes that general aviation is one of the greatest freedoms that we enjoy in America, and that controlling an aircraft through an aerobatic sequence with precision and energy management, as he's doing here today, is the pinnacle of his aviation career. Aside from flying at air shows, Jim is also involved in the air show industry and served for 6 years on the board of directors of the International Council of Air Shows, including serving 2 years as its chairman. Back in from the right, this time we'll cut that 8-point roll in half and make it 4. Jim's currently serving on the ACE committee, and he is the committee chairman, and he's also an aerobatic competency examiner, and he also spends time mentoring new aerobatic pilots.

0: and completing both halves of the Cuban Eight. He's back in show center. Watch for another Hammerhead coming up next. Jim is also proud to have received the highest honor given in the airshow industry. That's the ICAS Sword of Excellence. Now, as he is performing today, I'd like to remind you that this is not your ordinary Bonanza. It's a very rare 1986 F-33C that's built and certified for aerobatics. The Beechcraft Bonanza has been in continuous production longer than any other aircraft in history. Since initial production in 1947, more than 17,000 Bonanzas have been produced. Now, of those 17,000, there are only 179 that were certified for aerobatics. As a matter of fact, the plane that Jim is flying today, November 14JP, is serial number CJ177, making it one of the last aerobatic Bonanzas ever built. Jim's Bonanza, powered by a stock out-of-the-crate 300-horsepower Continental IO550, turning a Hartzell three-bladed Super Scimitar propeller, weighing almost 3,000 pounds, and it is certified to 6 positive and 3 negative Gs. And Jim's going to make one more pass for us before he breaks off for landing. And this Bonanza is not equipped with an inverted fuel or oil system. And to make this performance possible, Jim has become a master of energy management, and he's proud to list the legendary R.A. Bob Hoover as one of his most influential mentors and friends. On the photo pass, from Pierce, South Dakota, Gentleman Jim Pikes. Now watch as Jim rolls inverted and extends the landing gear. You could say he could put the gear down, but since he's upside down, that doesn't make sense. Throwing shadows in the dark. Jim would like to thank his sponsors, including Hartzell Propeller, the leader in aircraft propeller systems, built on honor in Piqua, Ohio since 1917. Sirius XM, from Wheels Up to Wheels Down, Jim has superior weather and entertainment at his fingertips. 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The aerobatic Bonanza, as well as the P-51 Mustang that Jim flies in air shows, is on display at Mustang Aviation. Stop in and visit anytime. And when Jim gets out of the plane, you make sure you give him a big round of applause at AirVenture Oshkosh 2026, Gentleman Jim Pikes. Brittany, over to you.
1: All right, ladies and gentlemen, up next, Jeff Bourbon in the Extra 330SC. Jeff, we have you.
2: Here we go.
1: And high and overhead, four-time U.S. National Aerobatic Champion. This first maneuver he calls the Blender. We heard him before we saw him, his opening maneuver. Watch as he accelerates into the box. Smoke on, rolling, and coming into an inverted flat spin. Cuts back the engine, rolling down before finishing within seconds. Still going. Ladies and gentlemen, our current U.S. Unlimited National Champion, captain of the 2026 U.S. Aerobatic Championship team, which will compete next month at the World Aerobatic Championship in Mason City, Iowa. Now, Jeff has more than 27 years as a major airline pilot and currently an Airbus A320 captain. As you can see, he has accumulated over 20,000 flight hours in over 150 different aircraft types. And we will talk about a little bit about those in just a moment.

and gentlemen, Jeff Bourbon is no stranger to Oshkosh. He has been performing for more than 20 years throughout the United States and across the world.

Jeff is flying the extra 330SC Prime Talent. This very airplane made its first air adventure appearance with Jeff in 2011 following his first U.S. National Championship. Known as Prime Talent, it remains one of the world's premier unlimited aerobatic aircraft.

0: heard the name Jeff Bourbon before, it may be because Jeff joined John Clatt Air Shows in 2012 flying a two-ship formation demonstration. In 2014, hold on, Jeff. Jeff, it's Brittany. We want to see if you can hear us.
1: I got you loud and clear. What a beautiful day at EAA. Thank you for bringing in the IAC demo the other day. Appreciate the record, Tim. And boy, you guys are the best. Here we go. I'm going to try and fly like a girl and see what happens.
0: Jeff, a special shout out. Your wife, Maria, sending you lots of love from Arizona, buddy.
1: All right, here we go.
0: And just before this, you saw the Jet Waco. That was part of John Clatt Air Shows. And Jack Link's Screaming Sasquatch. Jeff also is the creator and pilot of the remarkable Yak 110. And here he is today showing off the competition maneuvers in the Extra 330SC Prime Talent. Let's talk a little bit about the Yak 110. It became the first aircraft in aviation history created by permanently combining two separate airplanes into one aircraft, powered by twin radial engines and a center-mounted jet engine. Since its debut in 2018, the Yak 110 has thrilled audiences throughout the United States, Canada, and Australia. And guess what? Right after AirVenture, he's taking the Yak 110 to Australia to perform at the Pacific Air Show Gold Coast over beautiful Surfer's Paradise. Coming back in, Jeff Bourbon.

0: like to give a special thank you to today's supporters, MT Propeller, whose propellers power both the Extra 330SC and the Yak 110, and Lift Aviation for providing Jeff's helmet and flight shoes. But most importantly, Jeff would like to thank his wife, Maria, whose love and support for nearly 30 years have made this amazing journey possible.
1: Buried in your bones, there's an ache that you can't ignore. Taking your breath, stealing your mind.
2: Who needs to go to sleep when I got you next to me?
0: Ladies and gentlemen, have your cameras ready. On the left, Jeff Bourbon in prime talent.

Ladies and gentlemen, one more time for Jeff Bourbon, four-time U.S. National Aerobatic Champion, current Unlimited National Champion, captain of the U.S. Unlimited Aerobatic Team, and the Extra 330 SC. This is Prime Talent with Jeff Bourbon.

0: Well, Steve, what do you think about that? Jeff Bourbon, Brittany, nice job. That was spectacular.
1: Absolutely wonderful. Great way to start this show. We've got plenty more coming your way.

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1: We're going to let the MiGs depart from left to right, and then we'll see the other jets depart from right to left. So keep your head on a swivel. It's going to be fast. There's going to be afterburners. There's going to be smoke and noise. We're going to have some fun today, Steve.
2: That's all right, Rob, and we are good. I just heard from the air boss that the MiGs are now cleared for takeoff, so stand by and watch to the north or to the left for those to take off in just a moment.
1: And while they take off, ladies and gentlemen, I want you to look close. See if you can see a difference, not just in the paint schemes, but in the types and the shapes of the aircraft as they're taking off. They're all MiG-17s, but they are different, and we'll talk about the differences later. Look closely right here.

0: I don't know about you, Steve, but that flickering afterburner in the back of a MiG-17 just makes my heart jump. I love that. That is absolutely something. We'll talk more about those MiGs later as they climb up to the perch out in front of you to the east. Keep your eyes also on the runway to the right. We have two Lockheed T-33s taking the runway. They will be departing shortly from your right to your left. Wonderful trainer, Steve,
1: yes,
0: from the Lockheed Corporation we're about to see here. Two wonderful examples, one in the green European camouflage paint scheme, the other in kind of traditional
1: training paint scheme. Of course, this was the United States' first operational jet, produced late in World War II, so it didn't see widespread service. There were at least two T-33 photo reconnaissance airplanes that were shipped overseas and actually had photo reconnaissance missions in Italy very, very late in World War II, but became the trainer of choice following World War II, and this would have been the first jet that new cadets would have flown for the Air Force.

It's a wonderful jet watching those gear cycle, Steve, as they put the gear away and climb up there at the end and make their way. Also, keep your attention to the right, ladies and gentlemen, down on the departure, the approach end of 3-6, getting ready to depart. This is the Lone Star Jet Team, a flight of four L-39s, Aerovo to Hody, L-39 Delphine aircraft. Flight lead, Mr. Russell Armstrong out of Texas. Eventually, you'll see these aircraft fly in either a wingtip and a diamond formation. They'll move that around. Departing here is a formation takeoff with three and the slot pilot coming momentarily here in the fourth ship.

Now, Steve, the way we departed him here today is so they could climb up and get into their various respective holding patterns, and we will get them established above us, and then they'll work their way back down, and we'll talk about them as they come back. But this departure sequence caused us to depart the newer aircraft before the older aircraft. So taking the runway now from the right, ladies and gentlemen, on departure roll, this is the L-29 Albatross, also an Air Vodohody product. Soviet bloc trainer, here it is. Beautiful aircraft putting the gear in the well right here.

And next up, ladies and gentlemen, please welcome the Pink Jet. Getting ready to take off is pilot Olga Sanikova. Born in Latvia, she discovered her passion for aviation at the age of 16 and never looked back. Olga has flown life-saving medical transport missions, earned her airline transport pilot certificate, the highest level of pilot certification, and now flies not just this Pink Jet, but large cabin business jets, including the Bombardier Global 6000 series around the world. Bringing the Pink Jet down the runway is Olga, a highly accomplished aviator with experience spanning corporate aviation, air racing, warbirds, and air shows.

More than just an aircraft, the pink jet is a flying symbol of hope, strength, resilience, and awareness in the fight against breast cancer. Owned and operated by the nonprofit Aerial Angels, the pink jet is an L-39 Albatross military trainer jet that travels across the country and North America using aviation as a platform to raise awareness for breast cancer, encourage early detection, support survivors, and inspire the next generation of women in aviation.

0: Olga gets the jet turned around to come back in. We're going to talk a little bit more about what the Pink Jet does across the country. We proudly partner with breast cancer nonprofits around the country, including Cancer Support Communities, which provides critical support services for patients and families long after treatment and surgery. The Susan G. Komen Breast Cancer Organization, Angel Hair, which provides wigs to women undergoing cancer treatment, and Runway for Recovery, a remarkable nonprofit that provides vital financial assistance and support to families facing metastatic breast cancer. And inbound from the right, the Pink Jet. With its signature peak smoke, the Pink Jet roars through the air, reaching speeds upward of 300 knots as a symbol of hope, strength, and encouragement for those impacted by the disease. Beyond raising awareness, the Pink Jet team speaks to aviation groups, flight schools, and community organizations about the signs and symptoms of breast cancer and the importance of early detection. 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Just as our pilot today, Olga, was inspired to fly jets at an early age, the Pink Jet also serves another important mission, empowering women and girls to pursue careers in aviation, just as the female pilots and this organization mentors aspiring pilots, supports women in aviation around the country, and works to create opportunities for future generations of female aviators. The team believes that every young woman should be able to look toward the sky and see a place for herself in aviation. This aircraft has a very specific mission. Every pass you see represents a survivor. Every flight honors a family. And every airshow appearance helps spread a message that early detection saves lives. Find the Pink Jet online at thepinkjet.org and on social media at the Pink Jet. Please make sure you tag us in any photos and videos you have, and look to thepinkjet.org for any type of recommendations for service in your area. We have a great list of nonprofits which we work with throughout the country. This is the Pink Jet, flying for awareness, flying for survivors, and flying for a future without breast cancer. Now, as she comes to land, just remember, she can't hear you, but she can see you waving, just as all the jet pilots today. And I'm going to throw it back now to Mr. Rob Lowe and Steve Buss here at EAA Air Venture.
1: Thanks, Lunar. Appreciate that. So excited to have the Pink Jet with us here today as we celebrate breast cancer awareness. Now, right behind the Pink Jet, if you look over your right shoulder, ladies and gentlemen, that L-29 Delphine will be making its way around. The L-29, guess where the name came from, Steve?
2: I have no idea, Rob.
1: The number came from the date when the technical criteria was first discussed to produce the jet, September 29th of 1954. Now, you can go to the bar and impress nobody with that later tonight, but it is a piece of trivia that nobody probably knows. Here he is from the right, ladies and gentlemen, the L-29 Delphine. Steve, he's going to circle around and land this time. Now, during the Cold War, Warsaw Pact was in need of an entry-level jet trainer. There were three candidates proposed: the Czech Aero L-29 that you saw fly by, the Polish TS-11 Ikra, and the Russian Yakolev Yak-32. Of those jet trainers, the L-29 became the platform of choice. After 12 years in production, which ended in 1974, Aero Vodohody delivered 3,665, if you can believe that, airframes to 15 different countries, including over 2,700 for the Soviet Union alone. Virtually all of its design criteria is simple and straightforward. Manual flight controls, large flaps, other aerodynamic features offer a stable and reliable flight. The original plans for an axial flow M701 engine were replaced with a simpler centrifugal design that met some of the needs that they have. All of these helped reach a very notable safety record, and although not used for military training anymore, the L-29 Delphine is still popular with civil operators around the world, and in fact, we see a lot of them out at the National Championship Air Races in Roswell, which we'll be doing coming up in September.
2: In September, yes, Rob. And like many Eastern Bloc aircraft, it was designed to be simple, rugged, easy to maintain, and easy to fly. It could even fly off unimproved strips if it needed to. And a little piece of trivia here back at you. You know that that Egypt used L-29s in the Yom Kippur War. There we go.
1: Who knew?
2: You do now.
1: Yeah, absolutely. Well, keep your eyes peeled, ladies and gentlemen. Keep your head on a swivel. The L-29 is on final flaps down, gear down, ready to land. But slightly, if you look straight out to the right, you see our flight of four L-39s. These are the Albatrosses. This is the later version that replaced the L-29. The Lone Star Jet Team coming back for a pass down the runway in a flight of four. The L-39 is a more high-performance military jet trainer developed in Czechoslovakia by Aero Vodohody. It was designed in the 60s as a replacement, as we said, for the L-29, and it was the first Czech trainer aircraft to be equipped with a turbofan power plant.
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2: You know, the L-39 is probably one of the most popular civilian jets that we see on the air show circuit. Mostly for a couple of reasons. Parts are still available. It's got a reliable engine, excellent visibility. It's got fighter-like performance without necessarily the fighter-like consumption of fuel. And it has lower operating costs than many of the former fighters that you see. Something like the F-4, of course.
1: Yeah,
2: the
1: absolutely. Yeah. Well, one of the cool reasons that the L-39 is so popular is not only its availability on the third world market, but also, like you said, some of the ease of using it. But that also makes it a prime candidate for racers at our national championship air races. A large portion of our jet class fly L-39s, and we'll see them again this year. I understand we have 15, I believe, jets registered for the races coming up in September in Roswell. And we have an exciting addition this year. They're calling it the mock course. It's a bigger course. It's a faster 600 miles an hour course. And we're going to have MiGs flying it this year. So for the first time in a long time, we'll be back to a course that can accommodate swept wing aircraft at the National Championship Air Races. Ladies and gentlemen, watch now as the L-39s make their way back here towards the runway. They're going to fly up runway 36. This will be their pitch to break to land as they make their way over to initial. On their way back in, they will circle to land after that. So watch here. This is the Lone Star Jet Team L-39s.

0: So Steve, as our L39's turn base to final here to the land, folks, I want you to look and watch the gear cover down. Look for the flap, the landing configuration. But right up above them, if you look just up above them, you see our flight of two T-33s making their way back. Now, Steve, I know that we've got a little bit of history and a little bit of info about the T-33 we'd like to talk about.
1: Yes, we do. In EIA's Timeless Voices of Aviation, it's the oral history collection that EIA has been building for many, many years. And One of the oral histories is from Joe Engel, who was a NASA astronaut, of course, but also flew warbirds for many, many years and was also in service. And he flew a wide range of trainers, including the T-28, the T-34, and the T-33. And part of his oral history, he talks about what it was like to fly the 33.
2: T-33 at Webb Air Force Base in West Texas. I thoroughly enjoyed it. I was getting closer and closer to my dream of becoming a fighter pilot. The T-33 was not a high-performance airplane, but it was, of course, relative to everything I'd flown before, was very fast. The acceleration was slow on it, but I wanted to learn everything I could and about the airplane. And I remember one night flight, we had night flying one night, and most of the guys would go out, you know, around the local area and then come back in and land and log their night flight, their night landing. And that kind of left the pattern open, so I took advantage of that. I'd take off and wait till nobody was taking off and come just make touch and goes for my designated time, which really paid off because it gave me a lot of feel for spacing in the runway, in the pattern, how tight to make your pitch. And I really enjoyed it. I was in hog heaven.
1: I love the way he ends that clip. He was in hog heaven flying the T-33. Joe Engel, again, NASA astronaut, warbird pilot, and T-33 pilot as well. Timeless Voices of Aviation, it's part of EIA's oral history collection. Check that out on the web. There's a wide variety of oral histories there, not only from pilots, but mechanics, designers, builders, just everyone who has been involved in aviation. We do appreciate all of them sharing their stories as part of the Timeless Voices project. Right now, the T-33 is coming through with their initial break for landing.

0: Steve, you talked earlier about the T-33 and its history and some of the unique places that it had served and unique roles that it had served. Trained a lot of our airmen over the years, and as it served in that initial role as an initial jet trainer, there was just a long, almost multi-generational period of time that the T-33 served in that role.
1: It certainly did, and as I mentioned before, would have been the first trainer that most of the cadets would have flown, their introduction to jets. So the T-33 actually began life as the two-seat version of the P-80 Shooting Star and then eventually was redesigned, improved, and became the T-33 that we see here today. It served in over 40 countries and still, of course, flies in civilian hands today, as we see today. It was used for pilot training, target towing, test flying, photo reconnaissance, and even electronic warfare. A very, very forgiving airplane, according to those who flew it. Because the nickname of the T-Bird, and it is considered one of the easiest aircraft to fly.
0: Well, folks, keep your eyes on those T-33s as they're on right base to final to land runway 36 and slightly to the left of that. Now turn your head slightly left. Out against just above those puffy clouds out over Lake Winnebago, you see our flight of three MiG-17s beginning a right turn. They are making their way inbound now for their first pass down the runway. They have descended down off the perch up high and make their way down. They're accelerating now as a flight of three as they make their way in. Now, we talked earlier when they departed, Steve, about the difference between these aircraft. They're all MiG-17s. But the aircraft in the lead, flown by Mr. Bill Culberson, is a MiG-17 PF. Several differences between that regular MiG-17 and the PF version. The major difference is the PF incorporates two radomes in the nose, one for search radar and one for tracking radar. Also, the gun cameras relocated to the right side, and the 37-millimeter cannon is replaced by a 23-millimeter cannon. Here they are from the right, ladies and gentlemen, your MiG-17s.

0: Steve, as they make that turn, you notice that Bill Culberson in the PF version had the aircraft in afterburner, and he also had the speed brakes out to not accelerate away from the other MiG-17s. You see them making their way across there. Now, the MiG-17, one of the first aircraft with an afterburning engine in it as well, and for a commercial production, this is the cool thing that just blows my mind. The MiG-17, when it entered service, was the tightest turning aircraft on the planet until we introduced the F-16 later in the 80s. I mean, that absolutely makes your head spin when you think about how early the Soviets moved from the MiG-15 to the MiG-17. In all those years, we didn't have anything that could turn with it until the F-16 showed up.
1: Incredibly amazing. And they will be coming back in for another pass. And on one of these passes, I think we're going to get some pyrotechnics to kind of light up the sky. So get your cameras ready as the MiG-17s set up for their next pass.
0: Now, a lot of you folks here at Oshkosh may be wondering about Mr. Randy Ball, and Randy was unable to be here with this year, but two of the three aircraft you see in front of you are part of Fighter Jets Incorporated, and Randy's team, they all work together and travel around the country to present MiGs, and the half drill MiG is here with them. Watch this. Get your cameras out from the right. Now, as they circle back around, ladies and gentlemen, that lead aircraft, the MiG-17PF, was the first true all-weather radar-equipped interceptor available to the Soviet Union. The PF version also incorporated the afterburning engine found in the MiG-17F model. The Polish-built aircraft carried the designation LIM-5, and beginning in 1971, all of these aircraft were rebuilt as ground attack aircraft and redesignated LIM-6s, or camera-equipped reconnaissance aircraft. So a lot of capabilities in that lead aircraft that don't exist in the MiG-17. And while we talked about them being able to turn tight and outperform other aircraft, once we got up close to them and we had engagements through projects like Have Donut, Have Drill, and we learned the capabilities of flying these aircraft, we figured out they weren't the invincible, unobtainable goals that we thought they were initially. When the PF first came out from the Allied side, we thought this was an aircraft that was just kryptonite to everything in the West. But once we figured out that it had the limitations that other MiG-17s do, we figured out how to beat it. And it turned around the kill ratio in the Southeast Asian-Vietnam conflict from 1-2 or 2-1, depending on which source you have, but 14-1 by the end of the war, strictly due to the Have Drill, Have Donut programs with the MiG-21 and the MiG-17, and those programs eventually became the reason that the Navy created Top Gun. Get your cameras out, ladies and gentlemen. Here they come from the right. Another hot pass with Pyro MiG-17s.

0: Well, two of our three MIGs are departing for another show. The other one will still be on the Warbirds ramp. But we saw some very pretty-looking NASA logoed F-5s taxi by just a few moments ago. Tell us what's coming up next, Rob.
1: Well, you know, I just heard from the Airbus we're going to get one more MIG pass here. The one that we thought was going to come around and land is going to give us another pass right here. So I think what happened is there was a young lady over here to the right of the announcer stand, and she was kind of fumbling for her camera. And she didn't get the picture she wanted. So the Airbus saw that, and he's bringing the MIG back through for one more attempt at a great picture for this young lady. So if you're like her and you missed that great shot, and I saw Larry Grace missed it as well, we're going to give you one more shot at this aircraft coming from the right here in just a minute as they circle around. So get your cameras out, ladies and gentlemen. We got one more MiG-17 pass coming at you from the right.

Now, Steve, as our MiG-17 pulls up high into the sky, he'll circle around to land. But if you've been watching the runway to the right, runway 36 on the departure end over here to the right, you see a flight of four F-5s from the NASA. They call themselves the Ghost Squadron. This is the Freedom 250 F-5 team from NASA. We'll tell you about who's flying it here in just a minute. But the NASA Freedom 250 F-5 team from the right.

So, Steve, flying those aircraft today in the lead is Jerry Jive Kirby, retired United States Air Force colonel. On the right wing, number two ship is Jared Rook Isaacman. He is the NASA administrator. Yes, ladies and gentlemen, that is the same Jared Isaacman. On the left wing, number three, Doug Demko, call sign Tut, former Black Diamond Jet Team left wing, and in the slot, Sean Stroker Gustafson. He is a lieutenant colonel retired from the Air Force, former United States Air Force Thunderbird slot pilot, and that is what you're seeing in front of you. Now, Jared Isaacman is sworn in as the 15th administrator of NASA on December 18, 2025. He's an elite aviator administrator. Isaacman has accumulated over 8,000 flight hours across multiple military-grade jets and holds 26 world speed records certified by the National Aeronautic Association. He's certified and rated in over a dozen military and civilian aircraft, including the Douglas A4 Skyhawk, the MiG-29, the F-5 Tiger, and the T-38 Talon. Now, ladies and gentlemen, as we continue to talk about the team, they will be circling around behind you and approaching from over your right shoulder here in just a moment. Mr. Isaacman pioneered commercial space exploration by commanding Inspiration 4 in 2021, the world's first all-civilian orbital mission, which raised over $250 million for St. Jude Children's Research Hospital. In 2024, he led Polaris Dawn, reaching the highest Earth orbit since the Apollo era and performing the first-ever commercial spacewalk, earning him yet several more NAA-certified world records. Now, in less than a year as the NASA administrator, he's led the space agency through the launch, lunar orbit, and safe return of the Artemis II mission and its crew. He moved up timelines for returning humans to Moon, created new missions of exploration, announced the crew of Artemis III, and advanced plans to launch SR-1 Freedom, the first nuclear-powered interplanetary spacecraft in history, and overseeing the first supersonic flight of the X-59 Quest quiet supersonic aircraft. Ladies and gentlemen, here they are from the right.

0: Rob, Administrator Isaacman brings a unique blend of operational experience, technical understanding, and private sector urgency to NASA. And in August, NASA will be launching the Nance Grace Roman Space Telescope. Now, that's ahead of schedule and under budget. Its images of the universe will be so big that there's not an existing screen large enough to display them in the entire world. That is absolutely amazing.
1: That is crazy.
0: And early next year, NASA payloads will be landing on the moon on a near-monthly cadence to build the moon base, humanity's first outpost on another world, and you can watch it along on nasa.gov/moonbase. That's nasa.gov/moonbase. Make that one of your favorites.
1: Absolutely. Well, we'll continue to talk about NASA and Administrator Isaacman here in just a minute. But ladies and gentlemen, look over your shoulder. The flight will be approaching from directly behind on their next pass as they come overhead. So keep your eye out for these beautiful blue and white NASA F5s. Here they come from behind.

NASA has announced Space Reactor 1, Freedom, mankind's first nuclear fission-powered interplanetary spacecraft. SR-1, Freedom, will travel to Mars and deploy the Skyfall drones, which will scout and map the Martian surface. It is amazing, Rob, how technology has changed from the original rovers that went to Mars. Of course, many of them outlasted what they thought would be their useful lifespan and continued sending back wonderful images and data from Mars. But this is a whole nother way of exploring another planet. And now down to the south, just about to turn in from the right. We have the NASA Freedom 250 F5 team.

Steve, I don't know about you, but that livery on those jets is just absolutely spectacular. And seeing it against the Wisconsin sky here at Oshkosh Air Venture is just spectacular. Well, keep your eyes on them, folks, as they begin to start a left turn. They're going to circle kind of a dog bone pattern out there to the left, and they'll come back from our left to our right. Now, the crew of Artemis III has been announced. Next year, three of the most powerful rockets in existence will launch to Earth orbit, where the Orion spacecraft will dock and test our landers before America makes its grand return to the lunar surface on Artemis 4 in 2028. So much going on with NASA and Administrator Isaacman doing so much to lead this agency in a path forward as America continues to lead the world in space operation and exploration. Now, ladies and gentlemen, keep your eye on the flight of four over here to the left. You'll notice they have a formation change. They're no longer in the diamond formation. They've moved into a fingertip formation as they circle back around. Now, watch closely as they come back. They are beginning to configure those aircraft into what we call a dirty pass, Steve. They're going to have the gear down, the flaps down, and let you see how the F-5 Tiger aircraft performs in its slow. Now, these aircraft have over the years proved to be very reliable and dependable trainers. Most of you are familiar with the T-38. It's another version built by the aircraft company. When they're related, they're not exactly one from the other, but they are very definitely related, and you get to see some of that amazing performance here. You saw some somewhat high-speed performance a minute ago. Now watch here to the left as they have moved back in the formation change yet again back into the diamond. Smoke is on now from the left, ladies and gentlemen. Get your cameras out. You're not going to want to miss this. This is a unique opportunity available only here at Oshkosh. The NASA Freedom 250 F5 team, Dirty Pass.

Now, Steve, I just saw on social media somebody said, hey, those announcers are nuts. Three of those aircraft are T-38s. I can tell they've got two cockpits. Actuality, those are all F-5s. The lead aircraft that Jive Kirby is flying is an F-5 single seat. The two seat, the other ones are also, they're all F-5 aircraft in that formation. Steve, keep your eyes on them here. They're going to be down low over the tree line here to the right. They're going to do similar to what they did over to our left a minute ago. They're going to start a right-hand turn and make their way back around. Come from your right to your left as they make their way northbound. You're going to want to have your cameras out again. As the infamous Danny Hollywood Clisham says, if you've still got film in your phone, you're going to want to use it right here. They're going to be coming up the runway from your right to your left, and there will be a little bit of excitement as they go by. So get your camera out. Get to where you can see what's in front of you here at Show Center. You're going to want to capture this. You can see the flight of four in the diamond formation, low over the trees, down to the right as they circle back now in a right-hand turn, aiming to line up straight from south to north along runway 36 here at Oshkosh. This is going to be exciting, ladies and gentlemen. We're just going to let the jets do the singing. Here they come from the right.

Oh, how cool was that, Oshkosh? Come on, how neat was that? Let's give it up for the NASA Freedom 250 F5 team. Well, they're not done yet, ladies and gentlemen. They are headed out to the right, and they will be back here in just a minute, and they are going to perform one of the most revered performances of any that we do in aviation. In just a few minutes, these aircraft will be back to perform the Missing Man Formation. For generations, military aviators have flown the Missing Man Formation to honor those who've made the ultimate sacrifice in service to their nation, those who never returned home, and those aviators who have flown west before us. As the formation passes overhead, one aircraft will separate from the formation and climb skyward, leaving an unmistakable empty place in the sky, a powerful symbol of a fallen comrade whose absence is forever felt. But those legacy who will never be forgotten. Today, as we continue to celebrate 250 years of freedom here in the United States of America, with our friends and partners from the NASA administration. This tribute honors not only the courageous men and women who have flown these types of aircraft that you see in front of you, but also the mechanics, the crew chiefs, the engineers, factory workers, restorers, volunteers, and operators who have faithfully created and preserved these aircraft that you see before us here today. Again, leading the aircraft in the lead ship, Jerry Jive Kirby. On the right wing, NASA Administrator Jared Rook Isaacman. On the right wing, Doug Dimko, call sign Tut. And in the slot, Sean Stroker Gustafson. Ladies and gentlemen, if you're where you can stand, we'd ask that you would stand. Gentlemen, if appropriate, we'd ask that you'd remove cover, as the aircraft will be approaching from directly in front of you from over Lake Winnebago. We will shortly be honoring all those folks that we just mentioned a minute ago with the time-honored tradition of the missing man. If you can see them, we are 1 minute out, ladies and gentlemen, from them being overhead. They are turning final, coming straight at you. Smoke is coming on.

0: Thank you, ladies and gentlemen. Thank you for your attention and respect. The Missing Man Formation from NASA's Freedom 250 F5 team. And they are going to set up to land and recover the aircraft here on our main runway. So watch for that coming up very shortly. I think they've been cleared for the initial approach, break to landing. So that'll be coming up in just a moment.
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0: Absolutely. About 6,000 volunteers are out here on the ground. So when you see someone in a volunteer T-shirt, please give them a, if you can, maybe a fist bump or at least a thank you to say thanks for all you do to make this event so special. Now, on the flip side of that, you all can become volunteers. And we ask you to do this during every show. And that is, if you see some trash on the ground, even if it's not yours, please pick it up. It's what we call Oshkosh rules, and that means if you see something that shouldn't be there, just pick it up, toss it in one of the garbage containers. We appreciate that because that way the volunteers and the EAA staff reduce their workload a little bit, and they're able to keep the grounds clean. Now, pitching up for the initial, Jerry Jive Kirby. NASA Administrator Jared Isaacman. Doug Demko and Sean Gustafson.
1: Well, Steve, as they make their way around to downwind, come back to land, we also couldn't do our air shows every day without the help of our amazing sponsor, and that's Daher. We so appreciate their partnership, their support, and their sponsorship of our daily air show. So, Daher, thank you for what you do for the air show here at AirVenture 2026.
0: All right, as we recover the F5s, let you know some of the things that are coming up. In fact, Paul Bennett will be here in just a moment with the Wolf Pits, and we're going to hear one of the unique voices in airshow announcing. Rusty will take the microphone. You're going to love him. Right after the Wolf Pits, the Red Bull Air Force will do some cool things with helicopters. We have a Super Cub that will be taking center stage. David Martin is here. He is returning to AirVenture again this year, and he has a kind of a unique act that you'll be seeing. Danny Klischen will tell you more about that coming up. Right after David Martin, the World War II Airborne Demo Team. They'll be flying in a C-47, and they are going to do a round canopy parachute drop like they did in World War II. Now, unlike the Golden Knights, who are able to actually steer their parachutes to if they need to go left or right or slow down, these parachutes come down. That's all they do. They come down, and wherever the wind may blow them is where they may drift to. So we'll see that. We'll talk more about the C-47 and the World War II Airborne Demo Team. RJ Gritter will fly his decathlon. Frank Kimmel takes to the sky in an F4U Corsair. Ed Hamster Hamill in his Folds of Honor Pits, and Bernie Vasquez in the P-47 Bonnie. Gorgeous, gorgeous airplane you're going to love to see. And we'll finish off the show tonight with the United States Air Force F-22 demo and the Heritage Flight. That's all coming up yet this afternoon in our afternoon air show.
4: All right, and a big thank you. Thank you, Steve Buss. Thank you to the real Rob Lowe. Keeping the Jets in action. But Rusty Bell, you know jets are nice, but biplanes rule. And because next we have a creation of our great buddy Steve Wolf, a great air show pilot and a great fabricator and builder as well. You're going to see one of his creations. It's called the Wolf Pit Special. It is a dynamite. It is a monster aircraft. It's flown by Paul Bennett. And to put you in the cockpit, Rusty Bell, my pal, all the way from down under, will give you the action like nobody else can. And we're recovering the jets, the F-5Es, export aircraft. Great success story. Well, Canadian Air Force had a number of those in their inventory in very good condition. You know, time goes by pretty fast, but it was X number of years ago, Rusty. You know how that is. And they put them up for sale. We had a buddy in St. Augustine, Florida, Dan McHugh, who bought two of them on speculation. He was a warbird pilot, still is a warbird pilot, dealing mostly with recip-powered warbirds of World War II. Really neat guy, former airline pilot as well. And, yes, they were available. Yes, they are very reliable, and they are fast. I see a biplane heading out to the runway now, Rusty Bell. That means we're counting down to 5, 4, 3, 2, 1. When you're ready, it's all yours.
5: Thank you very much, Danny, as we look across onto the airstrip. Before we get going, as Paul gets ready, we came over about 6 people last year. I think there's 20 Aussies in the house here. There is thousands watching at home on behalf of Paul Leonard Air Show. We absolutely love coming to the US. You guys are so hospitable. We love it, and we hope we can keep coming back for more. So as he runs through his cycle now, Danny, it's time to get excited, boys and girls. We're going to turn it up or turn it down to remember what you will see here for a long time. Now look to your right on the airfield, boys and girls, as I present to you one of the greatest aerobatic pilots on the globe. Ladies and gentlemen, this is Paul Bennett and his Wolf Pits Pro.

is a beautiful airplane. Paul will come back down and give you a wave, folks. Don't be afraid to do that yourself. He'll turn out to the left and climb to the dizzy heights to start his air show display proper. A little bit about that beautiful plane. Well, it might be a little familiar. That is Sean Tucker's old machine. We were here last year in his own Australian-bound Woolpits Pro. The Paul has now purchased another aircraft to leave here on the beautiful shores of the USA. And we plan to do many more shows, folks. A little bit about Paul himself, a loving family man. He's got his wife and his three beautiful children. Yet the eldest son is a son of a gun. And I reckon one day you will see him fly here at Oshkosh as well. The plane, well, what can we say about it? It is a beautiful airship. 8 ailerons, massive travel in the rudder and the tail. It's got that beautiful 540 cubic inch like-on-like homing motor. And as you can hear that, we call that the Lycoming Symphony. So we're looking straight up, folks. You can see this beautiful Oshkosh sky. Your northern hemisphere looks so different to ours. Paul turns it around. I'm going to ask you, are you ready for some thunder down under Oshkosh? Let me know. Make some noise. Is this microphone even on? Here we go. Smoke will come on here very shortly. It looks right. Here we go. Straight above air show center. You pull into the first lift. And if you've never seen this before, folks, you're about to watch the best spiral dive you've ever seen. See if you can count them, kids.

0: angle. 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If it's red, it means it's fast, folks. And show you the capability of this beautiful aircraft. Check out this tight front flip. Oh, inside, outside, loop, I've blown his mind. Coming back through on that hesitation roll. Now you've all seen a hammerhead, but have you seen a Hartzell double down hammerhead, folks? Here we go, watch it out. Not one, but two. What do you think, Oshkosh? Get a little loud for the boy from down under. More shoulder rolls, those snap rolls at the top. Ball's going to bring it back down nice and close. Fairfield centre. And now, looks like he's going to climb another 45. A long way down this airstrip, folks. It's the biggest in the world. This is the Met Gala of aviation, folks. And we're proud to be flying at it. Here we go. Another tight roll over the top. Inside loop goes into the hover. I tell you what, it's time for me to go to my lunch break. We're going to cross over and see if we can hear Paul. Paul, are you there?
1: You're all having a great time here. Oshkosh, the biggest air show in the world. Real pleasure to be here flying for you. All right, here we go. We'll have to pick up for a couple of hours here in a second. We've got to get to the speed. Get the positioning right. And up we go. Understand. Okay, so we're getting our speed, set the engine, set the pressure while we're here. And up we go! We're going to make 1,800 feet. And we're going to get there, so we'll roll left, turn the smoke off so you can see me. And we'll reverse back down. So up, down, down, up, left, right, right, left. So as it could be. Okay, over we go. Back to you, mate.
0: Come on, Oshkosh. Make some noise. Flying a plane backwards at over 60 miles an hour. That is the best tail slide you'll see anywhere else in the world. And to bring it out, he brings it through inside, outside loop. Bit of a roll and sawtooth up the top there. Oh, and he's popping his eyeballs as he turns outside round up into another. 45, climbing to the vertical now. He's having so much fun, ladies and gentlemen. He doesn't want to come down. Do you want him to come down? Or do you want him to stay up? Let me know.

How good does that bird look here in the sun, folks? Whoa! Come on, Oshkosh, if you like what you see, put your hands together. Throw your kids and cans in the air. Because it's balls to the wall here at Oshkosh.

Well, now, Paul, straight back into the vertical. And he's about to set up for a trick that was deemed impossible not too long ago. Now, here in the US of A, they call it the slider. But my dad, when he said something was really cool, he used to call it wacky-doo. So, folks, that's the wacky-doo.

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And if you were here on Tuesday, it was a windy day. And I've seen some photos of the rudder of this plane less than a foot off the runway. So get your cameras out, folks. Here comes the photo shoot for Paul Bennett and his beautiful wolf pets. Oh, look at that. What do you say, Danny? If you got them, smoke them. What an aggressive knife edge pass there. As I mentioned, we love flying here at Oshkosh. We hope we can keep coming back year after year. I guess that's up to you, folks. With our big huge here at the end of this run through. When he brings it back down along the line, I want you to not only be loud, you got to look loud, kids. And that get up out of his chair and jump around. Show your appreciation, because he's come a long way from the land down under to thrill the aviation fans here at Oshkosh, the greatest aviation show in the world. You'll pull up last vertical, Paul. And of course, the hearts of Double Down Hammerhead. Sides, slides down, and we'll also see Paulie loves doing a 1-0 or just a wheelie all the way

0: 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Thank you very much.
1: Thank you, Rusty Bell. Thank you for being here. Thank you for making this such a great international event. And our best to your buddy, Paul Bennett, too. We're so happy that you're both back here. Now we're going to keep the action going. Brittany is ready. And let's see. Red Bull gives you wings. Red Bull gives you canopies. Red Bull gives you rotors. And Red Bull now gives you Brittany.
2: Danny, thank you so much. High and to the left. You need to look up, up, up, as Aaron Fitzgerald says. Right now you can see Aaron Fitzgerald in the helicopter. Kevin Coleman beginning to circle. We are going to have our finest from Red Bull Air Force jumping. There are going to be two teams jumping right now. The first two coming out are going to be in the wingsuits, and that

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There we go. Sean and Mike making their way in. You can see the unzip from the wingsuit spiraling in just like Red Bull does. And now, keep your eyes back up to the sky. Our other two are going to connect and do a spin down. Now, I don't know if they're connecting or they're going solo, so keep an eye. That is Jeff Provenzo and Amy Schmelecki. Jeff is a pioneer of high-speed skydiving discipline of swooping. It's like driving a Ferrari as a parachute. So keep an eye right now. There's the spin. They are both solo spinning down to the ground. Jeff has over 20,000 skydives and 1,000 base jumps and continues to push the boundaries of human flight. And look at this, going right through the corkscrew of Kevin Coleman's smoke. Amy is a Red Bull Air Force athlete and one of the most accomplished skydivers in the world. Multiple world champion, national champion, and world record holder in skydiving. She led 65 women vertical world record formation in 2016, overcoming extreme conditions to set the record. Ladies and gentlemen, let's hear it for Jeff and Amy. Give them a round of applause. There we go, Oshkosh, EAA AirVenture, welcome the team down. And we're not done. Kevin Coleman starting to turn up the sky with some high flying action. 36-year-old professional airshow pilot from Louisiana. The Red Bull Air Race Challenger class contender and U.S. Advanced Aerobatic Pilot.

And with that, Kevin gives us a little tease as we welcome in Aaron Fitzgerald in the BO-105. Now look at this, a helicopter should not be able to do that. But with Aaron Fitzgerald and the BO-105, you're gonna see incredible aerobatic maneuvers. Nice little hammerhead. Aaron is originally from Washington, a former U.S. Army paratrooper, and served in the 82nd Airborne Division.

Fitzgerald is truly the best of the best, an aerial coordinator for several stunt projects that have set world records. He has flown flight test programs for NASA, Blue Origin, and JPL.

not only does he perform in air shows, but he flies the camera helicopter for Formula One races in the U.S. And there we go, a loop in the sky. Now, there are some pretty spectacular maneuvers that you're

V-O-105, designed primarily for the German Army, built in Germany and Canada. And this Red Bull helicopter was built in Canada.

down and right side up. Aaron also flies the UH-60 Blackhawks for the Forest Service fighting fires in the western United States, and he was awarded the Medal of Valor for rescuing two flight crew members from a burning helicopter. Truly one of the greatest

One of my favorite maneuvers, the boat turn. Having some fun. Now we're going to see right now if he's going to go up and attempt the backflip. Let's take a look. Oh, and there it is, front flipping over, rolling over, a boat turn.

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Those that have had a chance to fly with Aaron said you are white knuckled because it is maneuvers that you shouldn't feel in a helicopter, and Aaron has so much fun doing it. Now as he sets up, looking at us, ladies and gentlemen, let's see if Aaron had some fun. There it is, flipping backwards right in front of our air bosses. Give him a wave. He is looking at the audience right now. Now, one of the things we like to see is if we have some time and an opportunity, and it looks like right now, Aaron is coming in for a landing. Those in front, stand up and give Aaron Fitzgerald a huge wave. Working hard for all of us. And as Aaron sets down, Kevin comes back in for some more high flying action. This is Red Bull Air Force.

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In true Red Bull fashion, it's explosive, aggressive maneuvers, rapid rolls, vertical climbs, high angle, knife edge passes, inverted, pushing and pulling to the maximum.

the extra 300 with a roll rate of over 400 degrees per second can withstand positive and negative 10 Gs. And we are seeing an example of that right now as Kevin Coleman dives back in. My head and my stomach hurt from an outside loop right there. Oh, my goodness. Blood rushing to your head, and he's not done yet.

pushing the engine to the absolute maximum. That is Kevin Coleman with Red Bull Air Force. Ladies and gentlemen, give him a round of applause.

0: Have your cameras ready. This is a photo opportunity. Having a little fun, and actually, Airboss said, time to go. Show's on the roll. Ladies and gentlemen, as he comes back in, let's give him another round of applause for the entire Red Bull Air Force team. And now, ladies and gentlemen, I think we have a raffle. So I have a gentleman down there. Sir, I believe you have some information. I'm going to turn it over to you.
1: Ladies and gentlemen, are we having a great time at EAA Air Vitcher Oshkosh 2026? Yeah! I want to direct your attention to the center of the show. You will see a 1956 Super Cub and a lovely young lady, Liz Franklin. Liz is an accomplished tailwheel pilot, and the Franklin Flying Circus has raffled off a ride. How many of you would like a ride in the middle of Oshkosh Air Show? I think that'd be awesome. So here we are. Here's the name. Oh, my goodness. That's a doozy. Ben Wabahuski? Do I have a Ben Wabahuski? Okay, well, great. I'm glad you're here. What's here in your hand?
2: Why, it's a party, isn't it?
1: Yeah, it's a party, but we don't like to mix beverages and flying.
2: Well, I'm not flying.
1: Well, that's true. Okay, are you ready? Okay, she says she can answer.
2: No.
1: See, this gentleman right here is going to take you right over there for your ride.
2: Sure. Can you drop me off at home? Someone told my gremlin I need to ride home.
3: No, sir, come with me.
1: If she drops you off, it'll end in a splat. We don't want to end in a splat. I got to tell you, folks, I'm a little nervous about this. I don't know how this is going to go. Oh, my. If he was asked to walk in a straight line, I don't think he'd get it done today. They're making their way over there. Liz Franklin, as I was saying, is a very accomplished pilot. She's got her private pilot's license. She's instrument rated. She's flown many different aircraft. She's flown at air shows like this around the United States. So hopefully she can keep Ben calm and they can have a good ride. So anyway, it'd be really exciting though, right? I mean, I would love to get an airplane ride in the middle of the air show at Oshkosh. I mean, that'd be kind of cool, I think. So there we are. Okay, they're over there at the airplane. No, Ben, you can't grab the end of the wing like that and shake the airplane. Boy, I tell you what, Liz is not taking any guff off of him. No, Ben, it's not a horse. You don't straddle it to ride. Oh, my goodness. Oh, my. Oh, he just ran into the back of the wing. Well, maybe that knocked a little sense into him. We can only hope. All right. Liz, you sure you got this, girl? I mean, okay, she says we got this. I don't know. I think I'd be finding him another ride home, to be honest. I think he may have had one too many adult beverages today. All right. Looks like she's getting him strapped in. Boy, isn't this music appropriate? This kind of is a circus. All right, okay. All right, Liz is giving two thumbs up. That's good. She's climbing in the airplane. This should be really fun. With Liz's skill in this airplane, Ben's in for a ride. I'm not sure he realizes what kind of ride he's in for. Okay, they're taxiing out. This is good. This is good. All right, we're on our way. We're going to get a good ride in here. This should be entertaining. Uh-oh. Airplane. Okay, we're not supposed to do a 360 at this point. All right, don't worry about this, folks. It's not uncommon for the tail wheel on a tail dragger to kind of get locked in that 90-degree position. Okay, Liz is getting out. She's going back. She'll get that tailwheel unlocked, and we'll be on our way here. Okay, she's back there. Looks like she's looking at the tailwheel. Oh, no. Oh, no. Oh, that's not good at all. That's not. Oh, there goes the wingtip. Oh, that's not good. Folks, if you can't see this, apparently Ben hit the throttle while Liz was behind the airplane. And now, pull up, pull back on that stick. Okay. Whew, okay. Okay, Ben, you're going to have, if you can hear me, push forward on the stick. Ben, you got to back. Okay, now you need to start gently bringing it back. Gently. Almost looks under. Oh, it's going for the trees. Oh, he missed. Okay. Oh, my goodness. Okay. What? I don't know how he's getting that thing turned around. It's coming back. Oh, it's down in the grass. Okay, it's back up. Oh, my. Okay. All right. Ben, if you can hear me. Yeah, just gentle movements. Don't swing the stick around. Couples, Ben. That's what keeps you lined up with the runway. Okay. Hey, you're looking good, actually. Pull back on that power. That knob you hit that made you go, pull back on it. No. Now push forward. Oh, my goodness. Okay, pull back on the stick. Forward on the power. You're going to have to go around. Oh boy, that's, this is scary. Rescue crew might want to be ready, if you're not already, because this might not end well. Okay, all right, well, he's kind of level. That's the nice thing about a Super Cub, is you got the right amount of power, you can about let go of it, and it'll fly itself. Oh, okay, I spoke too soon. Oh, now he's back on the stick again. All right, forward, Ben. Forward on the stick. Okay, pull back on the stick, Ben. Back on the stick. Okay, we tell guys in aerobatic training, pull back on the stick, the houses get smaller. Keep pulling back on the stick, and the houses get bigger again. Okay, here we go. Get it lined up on the runway. Use those rudder pedals to line it up. There you go. Ease back up. Oh, no. All right, well, I guess they're going to try to bomb him out of the sky. I'm not sure. In flight training, we're told that if we screw up, the military can intercept. I didn't realize it involved that. They're not messing with him today. Okay. Back, Ben. Easy stick. Little power, not a whole lot. Not easy. Over in the grass. No. Pull it back, you're going to be a lawn dart. No, come on back. Okay. I have never seen anything like this in my life. My goodness. I've heard of airplanes getting away from people with nobody in them. I've never heard of an airplane getting away with a common everyday drunk in it. But, hey, first time for everything in Oshkosh, right? All right, he's coming back around. Okay, Ben, here we go. Oh, you're looking good, Ben. Nice and easy now. Now just ease back on that throttle. The wingtip is down. Oh, you want to try to get the wings level. Hold that stick steady right to left. Okay, now he does it steady right to left when he's making a turn. That's when you're actually supposed to turn the stick over to the side. All right. He's circling back around. Oh, he's back up. Oh, and he's got power again. Okay. I have a feeling if he was driving his car, it wouldn't look much different than this based on what I saw him drinking. Okay, so he's coming back around. All right, coming back around. Yeah, those pedals on the floor are not what makes the propeller go around. It's not a pedal airplane. Okay, now, there we are. The airplane's looking good, straight level. Easy on the power, Ben. Easy on the power. Just back it off nice and easy. Oh, I hear him. Oh, I think he just lost his adult beverage, folks. All right, if you haven't figured out by now, That is not just some average, everyday drunk from the crowd. Ladies and gentlemen, what you see before you is the greatest display of out-of-control flying you'll ever see by Kyle Franklin. Give him a round of applause, folks. Let me tell you, really, really difficult to fly that badly and not bend the air is a lot to be able to do that. He's doing a great job for me, folks. Be sure and show him your appreciation. Give him a round of applause. And that lovely young lady that's standing out there in the middle of all this, sometimes we call her Barbie. That's Liz Franklin. That is Kyle's wife. They met in 2016, married in 2019, and they are a wonderful couple. Have a beautiful baby girl that my teenage kids have been chasing all over Show Center today. Having a great time. Here comes Ben bringing it around. All right, we're going to run through. Kyle would like to thank his sponsors, Aircraft Specialty Services, CamGuard, and Univair. Univair is celebrating their 80th anniversary as a company, and those three companies are celebrating 50 years this year. Kyle Franklin. We also want to thank Whelan Engineering Lighting, Goodyear Tires, Airflow Performance, Pacific Oil Cooler, Champion Aerospace, Concord Batteries, Cleveland Wheels and Brakes that allows you to make that kind of a landing. You've heard of a three-point landing, folks. That's just doing it a little bit different. David Clark Headsets, Softy Parachutes, BNC Specialty Products, Hooker Harness, and Flight Sunglasses. There's the 360. Ben is out. He is safe. Kyle Franklin, Liz Franklin, everyone give him a round of applause. Thank you very much, everyone. I'm Pastor Hollywood of Open Throttle Ministries. It's been an absolute honor and privilege to bring you this act by Franklin's Flying Circus. Back to you on the deck, folks.
3: 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Now, I'll invite you to look way up and somewhat behind us now. There at 4,000 feet is a legend in the sky that's going to pay tribute to another legend. It is David Martin, who has flown here for many years. David Martin does things, bringing back acts, bringing back performances that many of us grew up with, but we don't get to see anymore. 'Throughout the course of the years, he has done sky dances in the legendary Bucher Youngman, the first one brought over from Europe on the USS Hindenburg. It was the airplane that every air show pilot wanted. It could dance in the sky. Some years ago, David Martin brought one here, and he and the airplane did a sky dance. The Super Pinto, a very rare aircraft belonging to Steve Schneider, he debuted that here for the first time in many years, reviving that act, flying the Cap 232, flying the extra aircraft, flying the Beechcraft Aerobatic Bonanza, flying the twin-engine Beech Baron. But now, something brand new that hasn't happened since the legendary days of R.A. Bob Hoover, the Shrike Commander, back in the hands of David Martin, who is high and to your left, reenacting in the same type of aircraft that Bob Hoover used for so many years. We'll tell you more about both pilots. High and to your left, David Martin is going to come in at 290 miles an hour. That's red line. Then you won't hear engine noise. He's going to shut both engines off. Typical of Bob Hoover and the Energy Management Series. Bob Hoover used to tell us, you don't have engines, fly the airplane. Total quiet, now straight down towards the ground. Bob Hoover fashion. Nothing but the wind by the cockpit. David Martin is an artist that gets out of the airplane what the airplane wants to give you. flies it around the characteristics of the aircraft. It's brought so many of these great hacks back that we grew up with but don't get a chance to see anymore, including this twin-engine 1976 seven-passenger unpressurized aircraft. An excellence in aviation as he starts the engines back up. Started to fly at age 12 in his family's Beechcraft Bonanza, soloed in his grandfather's fleet biplane, and then a graduation present from high school, an aerobatic course with Dwayne Cole. Multi-time member and captain of our U.S. Olympic aerobatic team. Okay, with smoke systems on, the only modification on the aircraft, by the way, no inverted fuel, no inverted oil for you aircraft fans. Now, as the nose goes up, the 49-foot wingspan goes all the way around. In a David Martin salute to R.A. Bob Hoover. If for some reason you don't know about the great one, R.A. Bob Hoover, there is a book out I want you to get for yourself and also buy as a gift. It's called Forever Flying. It's about the life of the great Bob Hoover, his exploits, his combat flying in World War II, prisoner of war camp, multiple escapes, stealing the enemy's fighter airplane, and flying to friendly skies and friendly territory. Now, with both engines running, David Martin picking up speed once again. This time you'll see another loop. This time with power, it's going to be more of a round loop. There is another feature film out called Flying the Feather's Edge. You can find that on Google as well.

And now another one of the features of Bob Hoover. He would deliberately put the gear down on his aircraft. The flaps will go to the fold-down position. And in that configuration, minding the fact that he had limits on the speed of the flaps and the speed of the landing gear and would not violate those, he's going to do what we call an aerodynamically dirty roll. As he comes in now, there was a tribute to Bob Hoover some years ago. Jimmy Doolittle was the speaker. And he said, I want to introduce you to one of the best stick and rudder men in the world today. And then he corrected himself. He said, no, Bob Hoover is the best stick and rudder pilot in the world. And nobody disputes that. Over the years, Bob Hoover, now reenacted by David Martin, taught us so much, not only about flying airplanes safely, about responsibility, but also how to live your life as a citizen on the ground, day in and day out. He was a Southern gentleman, Bob Hoover, grew up in Tennessee. He had a Southern drawl. He was very articulate. And so many nights after the air show was over, we'd head back to our respective hotels. We'd pour a ginberry, one of the great refreshments that R.A. Bob Hoover liked to enjoy. And he would often say, as he held up his hand in a toast, my dear friends, aren't we fortunate? And we would all agree. Tommy Poporesny, longtime president of the Experimental Aircraft Association, made a quote one year. He said, Bob Hoover has flown more air shows in more different types of aircraft than any other pilot ever has or probably ever will. And now, riding along with David Martin, I'm sure up there in spirit, is R.A. Bob Hoover, the great one. Now, Bob Hoover was an advocate of safety. Many of us learned when we were getting into twin-engine aircraft, if you lose an engine on takeoff, never, ever turn into the dead engine. However, if you have rudder authority, it is a totally safe maneuver. So with the left engine shut down, the right engine running, David Martin turns into the critical engine in full control.

0: Now, as David Martin turns around, the Shrike Commander, once again, he's going to set up for a section roll. And Bob Hoover used to say, it's like cutting a pie into 8 equal slices. It is precision. It is a hesitation at every 45 degrees. Throughout the course of the years, all the maneuvers that Bob did. By the way, let me say this, that David Martin has been given a 10-minute slot to select the maneuvers he thought best simplified Bob Hoover. Bob Hoover's act was 18 minutes. He did much more. But David Martin is presenting the aircraft. As you count the points, and we get to 4 in the inverted flight position, 6 to knife edge, and give David Martin a big round of applause, if you will. Now, people could not believe this, but Bob Hoover would set up, shut down both of his engines. As he went down the runway, he would execute a 4-point hesitation roll. Without restarting the engines, he would extend the aircraft out on a downwind with the airport behind him and both engines shut down. And in conversations with Bob Hoover many years ago, many times, he admitted to me, he said, "Danny, you know, I never got comfortable with both engines shut down with the airport behind me. The other maneuvers I was comfortable with, but that never made me happy. And I was so happy to be on the ground." So again, it's going to get quiet. Now, everything in the cockpit has to be correct. David Martin, the artist, assisted by his co-pilot, R.A. Bob Hoover, who I know is happy. Whenever he saw a good pilot, even though he was the best, he'd say, "Did you see that, David Martin? That young man is fantastic. How does he do all that? I'm so proud of him." Engine shut down. You can see the props are stopping. Let's stop at a knife edge flight. Inverted flight. Knife edge flight. Total concentration in the cockpit now. Energy management. Speed control. And again, Mr. Hoover said, it just went against the grain to be leaving a good airport behind you. Now, with all the other things that Bob and David Martin had to contend with, setting up on a base with no engines, landing gear has to come down. There has to be time for the hydraulic pumps to get them into the green. The flaps come full down. Now, still quiet in the cockpit. Keep your eyes wherever you are on David Martin. This was typical of Bob Hoover. A zero engine loop, then a roll, then a powered loop, then an aerodynamically dirty roll, single engine roll, then the 8-point roll, then the 4-point, engine out, dead stick roll. Now watch, just like Bob Hoover, energy management, all of that. Watch him. Now wait, we will wait till we get him out of the cockpit. Still going, just like Bob. People could not believe this. Bob used to say to us, "You get in a problem with your airplane, fly it as deep into the wreckage as you possibly can. Don't give up. You still have a chance." Up to the ramp. Let's stay quiet now. He's going to come up to Zippy at a predetermined spot. All of those maneuvers, David Martin, paying tribute to R.A. Bob Hoover, right on the spot. Zippy, all right, let's bring him out of the cockpit. Headphones have to come off. Switches have to come off. Ignition has to go off. Parking brake is set. The door on our side is going to be coming open. And when that happens, in the tradition of Mr. Hoover and now David Martin reenacting that tribute to Bob Hoover, let's bring him out of the cockpit. Ladies and gentlemen, R.A. David Martin. David Martin, ladies and gentlemen, David Martin. Thank you, David.
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3: Steve, you notice these parachutes look a little bit different than some of the other folks we've seen earlier today. You'll see that as the aircraft approached, they just went overhead. Now is when the adrenaline has really come up for these jumpers. They're out the door. They're settling under their canopies, and everything is as it should be as they make their way in. They continue to pay tribute to our veterans and heroes that jumped with chutes just like this all throughout World War II.
4: And each team member is jumping today with a photo of Glenn Derber, a World War II airborne paratroop veteran from Oshkosh, Wisconsin. And it's special to note that each airborne demonstration team member will carry that photo in their jump today. And Glenn volunteered to be a paratrooper and was assigned to the 101st Airborne 2nd Battalion on the night of June 5th and 6th, 1944. Glenn parachuted into Normandy in support of Operation Overlord. So floating down in a parachute just like the ones you are seeing here today as they pay tribute to Glenn Derber, airborne paratrooper, veteran from Oshkosh, Wisconsin.
3: Test 1-2. There we go. Steve, I think it's also interesting to know that after the war, he returned home and enrolled in the Oshkosh State Teachers College, and he married here in the local area, and they moved to Madison, where Glenn received his degree in mechanical engineering. He eventually moved to Neenah, where he lived for the rest of his life. He enjoyed many interests in designing and building radio-controlled model airplanes, including a 1/6 scale model of Buster, a plane owned by S.J. Whitman of Oshkosh and flown in the national air races held in Cleveland.
4: I'd like to recognize the aircraft that our demonstration team jumped out of. It is called Wildcat. It is a World War II veteran, a 1941 C-49B that flew here from Frederick, Oklahoma. It's carrying the paint scheme of the 9th Troop Carrier Command, 301st Troop Carrier Squadron. It has the code Z-4 during the Allied D-Day invasion in June of 1944.
3: Now, folks, with our jumpers on the ground, I want you to look really close. As the team prides itself in being the most historically accurate team of its kind, you'll see that they have specific technique for packing up their parachutes. They will come to the taxiway and wait till they're given okay to cross towards the main runway. But if you have children in the area, if you can, make your way towards the crowd line, as our team will eventually bring their gear towards the crowd line. Our jumpers have a gift for the kids today. And so we'll continue to watch the jumpers as they pack up their gear and make their way towards the crowd line.
4: And Wildcat is going to make another pass for us. The C-47 was one of the key weapons that helped to win World War II, along with the brave crew members that operated the aircraft. It was our air mobility workhorse during World War II for many years. Beyond transporting paratroopers like you saw today, it represented a lifeline to troops around the world during World War II. Making a pass down the runway, Wildcat, the C-49 from the Airborne Demonstration Team.

0: Steve, as we look for our paratroopers in the past that just went overhead, think about this. The average age of a paratrooper on D-Day was 21 years old, which was actually old because of the length of training it took and the value that we placed on paratroopers and their ability to get in behind enemy lines and attack from the rear. Our paratroopers were the only ones that jumped with a reserve chute in World War II. Absolutely amazing. We thank the folks for demonstrating this, the World War II Airborne Demonstration Team, bringing them here to EAA AirVenture Oshkosh 2026. Let's give them a huge round of applause and thank them for being here today.
1: And now let's keep the World War II theme going. Danny Clisham, we have a beautiful Navy aircraft just about to enter the aerobatic box, don't we?
2: All right, now we are, yes. Just like Steve said, we're going to continue in the theme of World War II. Our buddy Frank Kimmel, what a background he has. He's going to bring in the legendary Corsair fighter of World War II and beyond, by the way. We'll tell you more about that. Let me tell you about this giant in our business. What a neat guy. Frank Kimmel. Born into a family of farming and crop dusting in the Mississippi Delta. As a kid, he spent countless hours at the airport, climbing in and out of aircraft on the ramp. He pretended to be the great, great Pappy Boyington and or the great Waldo Pepper. As he grew older, he became increasingly involved around the shop, learning to drive the airport fuel truck, flight lessons with his father at 14. Here is the Bent Wing Bird, as it was called. Setting a speed record of 1940, if I remember right, in level flight, 405 miles per hour. Frank Kimmel executing the loop, some of the combat and air show maneuvers. And as you watch the airplane, you watch for the unusual, unique design of the wings that are bent coming out from the fuselage. It's got the bark of a radial engine, emitting the sound of power. It is the Pratt & Whitney R2800, very dependable and high horsepower engine. Since that young childhood, this pilot, our pal Frank Kimmel, has over 17,000 flight hours. He worked as a crop duster during the months, 8,000 hours of time. And when he wasn't crop dusting in the U.S. because of the seasons, he would go down to Australia, Brazil, or South Africa. Work there during the winter months. 40-year career of flying 52 different types of aircraft. Well, now he is president of Kimmel Aviation Insurance, a very well-known insurance company. As he executes the barrel roll, sometimes called the lag roll, and if Frank Kimmel would have had a bandit or a bad guy on his tail and wanted to shake him, if he did that maneuver a little bit quicker, the bandit would be forced out in front of Frank. Frank would then, on that maneuver, that rolling maneuver, would get in behind and be on the 6 o'clock position of the adversary. Kimmel Aviation Insurance, founded back in 1972. Now, Frank and his company, Kimmel Aviation Insurance, known for placing hard-to-insure risk aviation, and that would include the world of crop dusting, air show, and warbird aircraft. He is educated with a degree in agricultural economics from Oklahoma State University, and there he was a proud member of the OSU Flying Aggies. Go Aggies. Previously served as president of the Aviation Insurance Association, and he is currently a board member of our organization, the International Council of Air Shows. Now, if you're a fan of television, vintage television series, there was a series that was called Baba Black Sheep and then Black Sheep Squadron. It was about the exploits of the Black Sheep Squadron, led by Greg Pappy Boyington. A colorful figure. Yes, let's do that. Robert Conrad was the guy, the star that played Pappy Boyington, and they were both about the same height, about 5'3", 5'4". They were both feisty, and they both didn't take any crap, whether it was on the set of the TV series or whether it was in real life. You can still find that series on TV. It was shot in Southern California around Indian Dunes is where they staged from, and they would go out over the Channel Islands and simulate a dogfight between a Corsair, like this one, and a T-6 Texan, Harvard or SNJ, that was Hollywooded up to make it look like a Jap Zero. It was a fun series to watch. Yeah, you could still find that on the TV. Over 12,000 of these aircraft were built. In World War II, our production rate was tremendous. But this fighter had a long run on the production line from approximately 1940 to the winter of 1952-53. And again, over 12,000 were pumped out. Tremendous amount of modifications on this aircraft. Now, was it fast? Yes, it was fast. It was lethal as well. Now, why are the wings bent about a third of the way? Oh, there's a nice precision hesitation roll by Frank Kimmel. Well, it was a shipboard fighter, and it's a very unique design that has function. Now, the wings on certain models do fold to be able to get as many on the lower deck of an aircraft carrier that they possibly could. So the wings fold at that bent portion up over the top of the canopy. Now, here's the reason. You get the greatest efficiency if you mount your wing 90 degrees out of the fuselage. So they did that at the lower part of the fuselage. However, if that angle continued, certainly the wing would strike the ground. So they changed the angle, made it parallel with the horizon, and accomplished two things. Now, that low part of the wing, inboard or close to the fuselage, also housed the very short, stubby landing gear to be able to put the aircraft on the deck of an aircraft carrier, which is not so much of a landing as it is a controlled crash. The other function was to keep that 13-foot diameter propeller from hitting the deck of an aircraft carrier. In the world of flyable warbird aircraft, as I survey the people that have warbird sales around the country, both in the U.S. and in Australia, the Corsairs are coming in now, flyable Corsair, between $4 and $5 million. That's the last figure I got. And fewer of these fly than a lot of aircraft like the P-51 and others. Now, so dynamic was the aircraft, air racing had discontinued at Cleveland during the war years, World War II. After the war ended, surplus fighters were available, and the civilians went back out racing again. And at the equivalent, in racing, Indianapolis is kind of like the home to IndyCar racing. Daytona Beach to NASCAR racing. Well, Cleveland was the center of speed both before World War II and after. And as these civilian pilots picked up P-38s, P-40s, the Bell fighters, the P-51s, the last 2 years, it was an airplane like this one that took home the gold of the final 2 years of racing at Cleveland. And they were modified. They had a big engine from the Goodyear company. They were made by our buddies at Goodyear, who provide us with safe and sane tires for landing on all of our aircraft. They put a 4,360 cubic inch engine on the big Corsairs. They went around the course with water injection and took the checker flag. So does it have speed? Yes, it does. You'll find a number of movies out. If you Google movies with the Corsair, the F4U Corsair, in it, you'll find some great action shots. I think about seven of those were in the series Baba Black Sheep Squadron. By the way, the name of the book as well, great reading. Got a chance to be around the guy who flew these, Greg Boyington. He was a pistol back in the day. Get a load of that profile. This is Frank Kimmel. dancing the Corsair, and that engine bark is pure magic. Wonderful sound on a day like today with the skies we have. Frank Kimmel doing a great job of showing the airplane what it does best. The aircraft, a number of them were sold to Central American countries as their top line fighter, even though the days of the fighter jets were prevalent. Countries that didn't have a big budget would actually buy P-51s and Corsairs as their first line of defense. So once they were through with them or they had inflicted damage, pilots would go down, pick up the salvage, bring them back, put a lot of money into them, and get them flying.

0: Now, Frank Kimmel coming in from your right, you may see one of two different types of landings, either a three-point landing with the gear and the tailwheel touching down approximately at the same time, or if he chooses to roll out to the end to expedite for the next act, he could keep the tail up, keep the power in just a little bit, keep the visibility greater, because as you can see from Frank's cockpit, way back there racing style, he cannot see over the top of the cowling, that checkered cowling. He looks out the left and right side, keeps equal amount of concrete on one side as he does on the other. Then as you get slower, you start the S-turn sequence. Turn right, look left, turn right. Well, if you will, a big round of applause for our buddy Frank Kimmel, showing you one of the top gun fighters of World War II, as now we turn it back over to the voice of our chairman, the one, the only, Steve Bush.
1: Thank you very much, Danny Clisham. And taking the runway right now is Ed Hamill, and he has the Fields of Honor biplane. It's a very special pits, and he has a wonderful, wonderful performance waiting for you coming up in just seconds.
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6: That's my family. And this is Ed Hamill. And today, I'm flying the Folds of Honor biplane, presented by Discount Tire. I've got my family here today, my wife Jody, my son David, my daughter Angie. They're helping out with the narration and coordination of the show. 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Hey David, why don't you tell us about the mission at Folds of Honor?
4: 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The real return on our investment for us is serving these heroic families.
6: That is awesome, David. 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
1: That was a little overdone, but I'll take it. All right, Dad, enough of that talking. Let's see some skydancing in that Folds of Honor biplane.

That's my son, David. He likes good airshow flying, but he loves the mission of Folds of Honor. Let's turn it up.

0: incredible.
1: In all your talking, you didn't even mention that you have 30 years in the Air Force flying F-16s and combat time. I'm very proud of you, Dad, and I am so very happy that you are flying the Folds of Honor biplane.
2: Let's go!

0: Oh yeah, that's my daughter Angie. And she knows that we the people make up this great nation of ours. As we barnstorm our way across America, we got nothing to prove and everything to give back. Let's help Folds of Honor give back to the military and first responder families that have given us so much.
1: Yeah, Dad, now that's what I'm talking about. You know, I do love some good air show flying, but I love my country even more.
2: Well said, David. It is about God, family, country, and of course, the biplane, with no apologies.
3: Well, all that biplane stuff is pretty cool. Let's not forget that since 2007, Folds of Honor has given over 62,000 scholarships worth over $290 million. With your help and the help of Folds of Honor, we are able to come together as a resilient nation. And remember, this is where sacrifice meets hope.

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I love fabric-covered wings, fly wires, a roaring engine. It represents the freedom we all have in this great land of ours.

0: Whether it's David's Tumble, Angie's Loop, Bruiser Snap Rolls, Klepto's Corner, or Trojan's Torque Roll, each maneuver honors the American family. God bless the USA.
1: Thank you for watching today. 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
0: Thanks, David. I'd like to thank Discount Tire for being presenting sponsor of the Folds of Honor biplane. And before I make my last pass, I'd like to thank my family, my wife, Jody, my son, David, and my daughter, Angie. So from our family to yours, Godspeed and God bless the USA. Anything else you'd like to say, Angie?
2: Oh, we're actually recording.
0: Hey, thanks for watching today. Angie, take it away.

Well, as Ed Hamster Hamill brings the Folds of Honor biplane to a stop here at Show Center, he'll be taxiing back in. Want to let you know that it's time to announce today's Young Eagle 50-50 raffle. We want to thank everyone who entered. The prize today, $2,587.50. Now, here's the ticket number. The ticket number is 022131. Now, it's an orange ticket, 022131. You can claim your prize at the membership tent before 6:30 tonight, or you can also take a look at the rules and find out how you can redeem your prize in other ways. Now, coming in from the right, you hear the sound of that P-47, the D model. Bernie Vasquez and the P-47 Bonnie. This is the only Flying Republic-built Razorback P-47D in the world. The airplane was restored by Air Corps Aviation in Bemidji, Minnesota. It's currently owned by the Dakota Territory Air Museum in Minot, North Dakota. The P-47, of course, the largest single-engine fighter of any World War II fighter. Its empty weight, 10,000 pounds, max gross weight of 19,400 pounds. That throaty rumble is brought to you by Pratt & Whitney's R2800 Double Wasp 2,000 horsepower engine. Top speed on the P-47, 428 miles per hour. You can take it all the way up to 40,000 feet, and you can see it accelerates and climbs quite nicely with Bernie Vasquez at the controls.

When set up for combat, it would carry 8 50-caliber wing-mounted machine guns, up to 3,400 rounds, and could also carry up to 2,500 pounds of bombs. This particular airplane, the airplane we call Bonnie, flew in the Pacific Theater, was abandoned in New Guinea after the war. It was recovered and restored by Air Corps, and they also received the Golden Wrench Grand Champion for this restoration here at Oshkosh several years ago.

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The origin of the name Bonnie, well, it comes from Miss Bonnie Harris, who was his girlfriend and eventually became Miss Bonnie Dunham while he was deployed. 15,683 P-47s were built between 1941 and 1945. 6,200 of those from Evansville, Indiana, the rest in Farmingdale, New York. Over a half million missions were flown by P-47s during World War II. As Bernie brings the airplane back in, we just let you enjoy the sound of that Pratt & Whitney R2800 engine.

As I mentioned, 6,200 P-47s were built in Evansville, Indiana. Now, you have to think about what was going on at that time in Evansville. It had been hit hard by the Great Depression and a 1937 flood. Republic's aviation arrival provided thousands of wartime jobs. So not only did the P-47s serve in combat, but they also served to help rebuild the city of Evanston, Illinois.

A few more statistics from the P-47. 132,000-plus tons of bombs were dropped. 7,000 enemy aircraft destroyed in the European theater. They destroyed 9,000 trains, 86,000 trucks, 6,000 armored vehicles. They served with the RAF, the Free French, the Soviet Union, Brazil, and Mexico. The P-47D, named Bonnie. Award winner here at EIA Air Venture Oshkosh. And Bernie Vasquez putting the airplane through its paces this afternoon. And he is getting ready to land on runway 27. And we'll turn things over and get our next act in progress.

0: Rob, what do we have coming up next?
1: Well, Steve, it's going to get real exciting here in just a minute. We have left on the schedule today the United States Air Force Air Combat Command F-22 Raptor demo with Heritage Flight. But this one, ladies and gentlemen, is going to be a unique one that you don't see every day. So don't go anywhere. Keep that film in your phone. You're going to want to capture. This is going to be a special afternoon here in just a minute, Steve.
0: Is this another one of those only at Oshkosh moments that we're going to see?
1: I believe it will be. I think this is one of those that's going to go down in books of history here at Oshkosh here in just a few minutes.
2: I will say you might want some ear protection for
1: yes.
2: this. And if you're thinking to yourself, I don't have any on me, they're actually built in, gentlemen. Just use your fingers and put them right in your ears. It works.
0: It does. It does work.
1: You got five to choose from on each hand, so it should work. But, yeah, definitely if you've got little ones around you, please take care of their hearing as well. And we couldn't end the air show with a once-in-a-lifetime opportunity like we're going to see here in a minute without the help of our sponsor, Daher, and their support for every one of our daytime air shows. Thank you, Daher, for what you do for us.
0: All right, our Heritage Flight Mustang has been cleared for takeoff. So we'll get him on the takeoff roll in just a moment. And then turn things over to the Raptor demo team.

Well, ladies and gentlemen, as one of the Heritage Flight aircraft is on departure, it's my honor to now introduce your United States Air Force Air Combat Command F-22 Raptor Demo and Heritage Flight. Stand by for the sound of freedom.

0: afternoon, Oshkosh. As today's demonstration begins, from your left, you will see the Raptor execute a maximum power takeoff, producing 70,000 pounds of thrust from its powerful F-119 engines. The Raptor will virtually leap off the runway an amazing 1,000 feet. In the climb, Captain Letourneau will quickly push the nose over and accelerate forward. So now, it's time to stand up, move forward, and get ready. The show is about to begin.
1: Have a control, Raptor 1's rolling. Fly good, don't suck.
0: Ladies and gentlemen, I present to you the most feared aircraft in the world today, your United States Air Force F-22 Raptor!

the Raptor's advanced flight controls combined with its powerful engines allow the F-22 to pull more than 9 times the force of gravity. Watch now from the right as the Raptor demonstrates its tight turning capability with a minimum radius horizontal turn and then powers straight up into the vertical.

firepower of the Raptor comes in any combination of up to 8 missiles and 8 precision satellite-guided bombs. The F-22 is the first supersonic, multi-role, and highly agile stealth fighter in the world with a fully internal combat weapons load.

Ladies and gentlemen, we would like to dedicate this pass to the men and women of the armed forces and their families who support them. We would also like to remember our wounded warriors and veterans in attendance and those who have given their lives defending this great nation. This will be your best photo opportunity, so get your cameras ready to capture the salute. Now, from behind and to the right, the F-22 Raptor proudly presents the dedication pass.

The F-22's slow speed handling characteristics are phenomenal. Watch now as Captain Letourneau repositions the aircraft to crowd right, reduces the power, slowing the Raptor down to less than 90 knots, and loads up on a high angle of attack. After the pass, you'll once again feel the raw power of the jet as Captain Letourneau lights those afterburners.

The F-22 possesses the capability to reach speeds and altitudes that make it virtually untouchable, even without using its afterburners. Accelerating from 90 knots to over 600, Captain Letourneau will now reposition for a high-speed pass, showcasing just a fraction of the aircraft's supercruise and full-speed capability. Ladies and gentlemen, prepare for Freedom's Letter on the high-speed pass.

Ladies and gentlemen, I would like to take a moment to describe the unique history of what you are about to watch. In 1997, the leaders of Air Combat Command assembled to select a group of retired military and civilian performers to celebrate the 50th anniversary of the United States Air Force. In 2010, the Air Force Heritage Flight Foundation joined with the United States Air Force to keep this popular program flying.

From this gathering was born the Heritage Flight, a unique visual representation of the Air Force history from the days of the Army Air Corps to the present. What started out as a one-time event has grown in popularity and demand. And now, Heritage Flights are performed at air shows and special events in the United States and around the world. Please turn with me now and watch as this rare formation approaches from behind to the right.

flying in formation today is a World War II era P-51 Mustang piloted by Bruce Doc Winner, and a U.S. Air Force F-16 piloted by Major Taylor Fema Heister, and an F-22 piloted by Captain Nicholas Laz Letourneau.

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0: Ladies and gentlemen, this concludes today's demonstration. We hope you have enjoyed this brief display of only a fraction of the F-22's full combat capability. As our nation celebrates its 250th year, we're proud to represent the innovation, strength, and spirit that have defined America since the beginning. On behalf of the United States Air Force, the Commander of Air Combat Command, General Adrian Spain, and all the men and women of Air Combat Command, thank you for your attendance, thank you for your patriotism, and thank you for your support. Raptors out.
1: Ladies and gentlemen, let's hear it one more time for the F-22 Raptor demo team and the Heritage Flight, bringing a conclusion to our daily air show for today. But just because the sun may be going down doesn't mean that things are done here at AirVenture. Brittany, you were in a briefing not too long ago talking about the Twilight Flight Fest. What's coming up down in the ultralight area tonight?
2: We have a lot of action coming up right around 7:45, and that is over Twilight Flight Fest. We're going to have the winged drone. We're
3: going to
2: have STOLL demonstration, some other drones, electric jets in one, some RC flying that lights up the sky, and it still puts me at awe. And get this, ladies and gentlemen, the Goodyear blimp is here. And this evening, something spectacular. They are going to take the Golden Knights up in the Goodyear blimp and jump in to the Twilight Flight Fest. That's all taking place, again, right around 7:45 this evening. And there's even more action that we have to highlight.
3: Hey, Brittany, we have some more excitement headed our way tonight in the Fly-In Theater. We're going to be showing Mission Impossible, The Final Reckoning. Ethan Hunt returns to combat the toughest enemy yet, a terrifying AI known simply as the Entity that has taken over intelligence networks across the globe. And only Hunt and his new allies in the IMF are able to try and stop it before it changes the world as we know it forever. Air show pilot Susan Dacey will join us to talk about high-performance steerman flying. And over in the Theater in the Woods from 7 to 9 p.m., Memphis Belle telling the story on the big screen. The 1990 movie Memphis Belle honored the crews who flew the B-17 into enemy skies during World War II and inspired many to become interested in aviation history. Join members of the film's cast and crew as we pay tribute to the Memphis Belle.
1: Absolutely. We've got great action coming, and I've also heard on the Airboss and Control Tower frequency, we actually have some aircraft that will be coming in to arrive here at EIA AirVenture 2026. So if you just want to stay on the flight line and watch the airplanes come in, you can do that too. But there's plenty to see and plenty to do here at Oshkosh. By the way, the Young Eagles 50-50 raffle, $2,587 was in the prize pot today. The winning ticket was an orange ticket, 022131, 022131. And a stop in at the EIA membership tent and find out how you can claim your winnings. The orange ticket, 022131. All right, and that's going to wrap it up for us. We want to say thank you to the folks in the Communication Center for making the PA sound so wonderful today. Of course, we want to say thanks to all of our air bosses up on the Airboss trailer. Great show. Great show, everybody.
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1: 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My name is Steve Buss, and on behalf of airshow announcer Brittany, the real Rob Lowe, and Mr. 50 Years, Danny Hollywood Clisham, we want you to have a great night. 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
4: For EAA Radio, it's Kevin Whalen speaking with Administrator Jared Isaacman, the Administrator for NASA. Jared, welcome. We're very excited to talk with you. Thank you for speaking with us today.
5: Oh, it's awesome to be here. 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
1: Outstanding human beings. Those astronauts did a stellar job. The problem, though, is we were launching that rocket every 3.5 years. For those that tuned into Artemis 1, which was an uncrewed mission around the moon, it was 3.5 years before Artemis 2. So it's great that we're getting back in the business of launching big rockets. Artemis 3 is next up. But what everyone should be looking forward to is this type of thing happening with frequency. I mean, SLS as a rocket, we better be launching that every single year from here forward, whether it's Artemis 3, Artemis 4, where we actually return our astronauts to the surface of the moon, Artemis 5, until such time as we transition to other, you know, more affordable commercial vehicles so we can go to our moon base all the time. But for Artemis 3, that's coming up in 2027. It's going to be very different than Artemis 2. Artemis 2 showed us the moon again. Artemis 3 is going to be very much like Apollo 9. So you'll have the Blue Origin New Glenn launch, you'll have the SLS launch and Starship launch, three of the most powerful rockets in the world launching in quick succession, and we're going to converge the Orion spacecraft with the landers in Earth orbit, test interoperability, gain the confidence, the good data we need to set up for Artemis 4, where NASA astronauts go back to the moon.
2: Have you run into any challenges so far getting set up for that?
1: Well, for sure. We're rebuilding muscle memory, you know, and that's disappointing in a lot of ways because, and certainly it is for the NASA workforce. That's why everybody's kind of rallying to the ball right now and getting things going. Because if you look at our history, going back to the first NASA designed vehicle, which actually leveraged a lot of the Army rocket technology, you know, from Mercury through Gemini, which was a Titan II ICBM, we would launch those vehicles on average every 3.5 months. I mean, if you think about it, it was only about 2 months from when Apollo 10 took the lunar lander into lunar orbit, but obviously did not land. Approximately 2 months later, Neil Armstrong and Buzz Aldrin are walking on the moon on Apollo 11. I mean, that's what we used to do. So every 3.5 years, very challenging. Rebuilding that muscle memory as an organization, you know, working with urgency while doing it safely is something we haven't done to this level in quite literally decades. So we're rebuilding that muscle memory at the agency, but everybody is rushing to it. Lots of enthusiasm right now at your space agency.
2: There certainly is, and I echo that enthusiasm. One thing that really stood out throughout the entire program and all of the attention that I've seen is the team environment at NASA. Everything seems like it's very much all hands on deck, like you mentioned, and just a massive collaborative effort.
1: There's no doubt. I mean, you are talking about some of the brightest minds across the country work at NASA. And, you know, even from our internship programs, where less than 1% of the applications are ultimately selected, it is a very competitive place to work. And you do so because you want to change the world in air and space. So there is no one at NASA, you know, I'm very fortunate to be able to be there to serve my country alongside this extraordinary talent and deliver on an outstanding mission, but they all knew it. I mean, every one of them is like, it's not safe to launch a big rocket like that every 3.5 years. No one's good at anything you do every 3.5 years. If you play golf every 3.5 years, you're not going to be very good at it. So they all knew this, and that's why being able to come in, clear out some of the obstacles, remove some of the bureaucracy that holds back, you know, the talent that we have at the world's most accomplished space agency and unleashes them in a focused direction, not trying to make everyone happy, not trying to set up programs too big to fail, too costly to succeed, but focused on doing the near impossible. And you're going to have a lot of motivation, a lot of enthusiasm, and some pretty outstanding outcomes.
2: We're talking with NASA Administrator Jared Isaacman. You talked a little bit earlier about the moon base that we want to build. That is a part of a bigger mission to go from the moon to the Mars, correct?
1: 100%. I'm glad you phrased that way, because a lot of people are excited that we are going back to the moon and building a moon base, but often wonder, well, what are we going to do there? And there's a lot of reasons. There is certainly immense scientific potential for being on the lunar surface. I have no doubt we'll be putting, radio telescopes on rovers and sending them to the far side of the moon. There is so much we can learn from lunar geology. But the primary purpose, for sure, is to interact with the water ice, master the skills, the in-situ resource manufacturing for where we go next, which is Mars. Because we want all of these things to be sorted out when you're 3.5 days away from your home planet Earth than when you're potentially a year away. So we've been gifted a moon that's 3.5, 4 days away. We should make the most of it. There is scientific potential. There may

0: be economic potential. I'm not ruling out a lunar economy, but we are going there as our technological proving ground for where we go next.
1: And with that, as we continue to expand beyond that frontier, there's probably some sort of challenges with the propulsion, correct? We need a new sort of propulsion system.
0: Oh, well, I mean, when we take inventory of where we're at NASA, there are certainly a lot of gaps. I will tell you that chemical propulsion is totally fine going to and from the moon. There's no issue there. We can improve upon it from a cost perspective. The less we throw away of our expensive rockets, the better. So that's what SpaceX and Blue Origin and many other companies, Rocket Lab is working on, Stoke and others, on rapid reusability so we can move mass efficiently to the surface of the moon and do exciting things like on-orbit assembly. But when you start looking beyond the moon, you start thinking about Mars. If you want to send astronauts to Mars and bring them back, and that's key, by the way, we don't do one-way missions at NASA. If we're going to go through the trouble of sending our crews to Mars, they're going to come back and tell us about it. You have two options. One, you can rely on chemical propulsion, in which case you're going to either need an extreme amount of tankers everywhere as refueling stations and likely have to make your propellant on the surface of Mars, which is hard to do, by the way. It's hard to do on Earth under 1G in one atmosphere. It's going to be hard to do in near vacuum on Mars. Or you leverage nuclear power and propulsion. So you combine nuclear power and propulsion and you augment it chemically, and then you have a path to put astronauts on the surface of Mars and bring them back with the fewest miracles required. And we are already working in this direction. America will finally get underway on nuclear power and propulsion in 2028 when we launch SR-1 Freedom, the first of what should be many missions as we usher in the nuclear NASA.
1: Now, changing focus just a little bit, everyone thinks of NASA. The first thought that comes to mind is space and rockets, but that's only part of what the administration does. Aviation is also a big part of NASA. It's the National Aeronautics and Space Administration. How does an aviation background connect with the work that NASA does?
0: Oh, well, I'll tell you, I certainly have always had a great appreciation for the aeronautics portfolio at NASA. I mean, you're talking going back to X-15, you're talking about SR-71 Blackbird, you're talking about, fly-by-wire development, 3D thrust vectoring engines. I mean, a lot of what wows us at air shows today, when you see the F-22 Raptor, for example, go fly, traces its roots back to NASA. Now, I will say it's fair. It's fair to point out that, aren't you really just known for the whole rocket thing? And yeah, because honestly, we let our X-plane portfolio fade to some extent. We really have one signature X-plane right now. It's cool. It looks cool. It's the X-59. That's our quiet supersonic demonstrator. And we're flying it again with, a little bit more frequency here. But that is not enough. Like, we are rebuilding our X-plane portfolio. We need to be flying higher and faster and blurring the lines between in and outside our atmosphere. True radical designs in propulsion and airframe design. And we got away from that. We got away from that for too long, I'd say the last few decades. But not anymore. It's coming back. So X-59 is just the beginning.
1: There are new X-planes under development then.
0: Oh, yeah.
1: And you mentioned the mission of those X-planes would be to sort of bridge the gap between Earth flight and space flight.
0: Well, I would say generally our goal, if we're doing it right. So what I don't like, and frankly, it's a true statement for some time now, that the aeronautics portfolio has often been going to subsidize our commercial airline industry on investments they could make. Get a little bit more fuel efficiency out of a proven engine design, fine-tune an engine nacelle to improve efficiency a little bit. NASA can be helpful from a subject matter expertise. We also have some of the finest test facilities across the nation. We can help industry, but that's not necessarily where the taxpayer dollars that fund NASA should be going. Taxpayer dollars going into NASA should be funding the radical stuff that no one in industry would rightfully work on today. So generally, I interpret that as radical airframe and engine designs that can take us higher and faster. Not to say if there weren't massive breakthroughs in efficiency, that's not interesting. It certainly is. But I would love to see us continue to take air-breathing designs, like I said, really start blurring the lines between in and outside our atmospheric flight. And yes, we have new X-planes in development.
1: That's really exciting to hear. And speaking of planes, too, you're flying in the show in AirVenture, correct?
0: I am. I couldn't imagine coming to EAA Oshkosh and not flying. So this afternoon, I'll be flying in the F-5, the Freedom 250 jets. We have a four-ship that will be going up. So some, fun formation flying around the show. And then we'll fly the MiG-29 this evening, but I'll fly it in the show tomorrow as well.
1: Awesome. Very nice looking airplanes. I'm sure the air show attendees are excited to see those. One final question for you today. There's a lot that NASA does. I'm sure there are many goals. Kind of a tough stuff. You need to take a moment to think about it, or maybe the answer will come to you right off the top of your head. If you could pick one thing that you would wish your NASA legacy to be, what would you like for your legacy to be?
0: Oh, it's and I'm not going to give you a milestone, like something like landing astronauts on the moon or building a moon base, because that's honestly, that's timing. You know, if you're fortunate enough to be nominated in the position and you have a supportive president with a good national space policy, and you have bipartisan support of Congress, and they give you enough money, well, then believe me, the talent that shows up to work at NASA every day can do extraordinary things. For me, it would all be about empowerment. Like if we can focus the resources the taxpayers entrust NASA with, which is a lot, it's $25 billion a year, and you put it towards the true needle-moving objectives, and you unleash the talent that lives inside NASA, then returning to the moon, building a moon base, all pale in comparison to what this agency will be capable of accomplishing in the years ahead.
1: Administrator Isaacman, thank you very much for talking with us today. I'm Kevin Whalen for EAA Radio.
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9: Jaymon G on the fly, and because it's a Monday, that means we're in vintage. We're always in vintage on a Monday, and it's a great way to start out the show. They always have exciting new things every year. For an organization called Vintage, it's kind of funny that we have new things, but we do every year. And with us today is John Hoffman. He's the president of Vintage, which is the organization within the organization here at EAA, and Ray Johnson, who's one of the Vintage directors. Gentlemen, welcome to the show.
10: Thank you.
9: So, Ray, why don't you lead us along the path here and have John explain some of the things that have happened over the last year and what we're doing going forward.
10: Well, we're broadcasting from the Rose Memorial Plaza right here in front of the Red Barn in the Vintage Aircraft Association area. And with us, we have John Hoffman. He's the president of the Vintage Aircraft Association. And we have a lot of new things. This is a big year for us. The biggest thing is right here where we're broadcasting, where we do Vintage in Review, we have shade.
9: Yes, I see that.
10: It's we have beautiful. Shade over the bleachers. John, welcome to the program.
11: Thank you.
10: So much going on. Tell us what's going on in Vintage.
11: We have a lot going on. We erected this shade after a few people who are directors sat out here and said, well, it's hot out here on these bleachers and miserable. So we had a little capital campaign and came up with this awning system that seems to be doing a really good job. And while we were at it, we wanted to make Ray really happy and have really improved our sound system. It's really a great area right now.
10: Yes, and we do Vintage in Review at 10:45. We start with Ladies for Liberty. We do that every morning where we bring three airplanes up here, three very interesting airplanes and pilots, and interview them, as well as we do engine runs like the 1915 OX-5 engine.
9: And we're having a concert here today, too. Because of our proximity to Theater in the Woods, it sounds like they're putting on a show over there. So if you hear that in the background, that's just an added bonus.
10: John, we're looking for members in the Vintage Aircraft Association, and we also have the Red Barn campaign. You want to tell us about all that?
11: Yes. People don't realize, the VAA does not get any money from EAA. We're a wholly special interest community within EAA, and we're kind of our own entity. So we're a nonprofit, of course, but we get our money through dues and for our main fundraiser, which is called Friends of the Red Barn. And Friends of the Red Barn money is allocated to improving this area. So this is how we were able to build this awnings and pay for the speakers and do improvements around here that have happened over the last few years. So joining VAA is a $45 add-on to your EAA membership. If you are not an EAA member and would like to be a VAA member, there is a basic membership available that's $57. You can do that on the web. And if you join here at AirVenture, there's a few perks. You get 10% off in the Red Barn, but that goes for every VAA member. You get a free breakfast at Tall Pines, which is one of our other fundraisers. You don't get one of the best breakfasts on the field. The other fundraiser, of course, being the Red Barn store, where you get 10% off and three free bags of ice. And that seems to have been a very popular thing over the last couple of years.
10: And John, we also have the bookstore back here and the Red Barn store. And all the profits from the bookstore and the Red Barn stall all benefit the Vintage Aircraft Association.
11: That's correct. That is how we are able to continue to move forward and make these improvements. And actually, for the Vintage area, you're right. We can be more progressive that way.
9: That's right. So how does it look? I mean, this is AirVenture. Of course, this is the culmination of a year's work. And I know this begins as soon as the page is closed on the previous year. You start working on the next year. What other things does VAA do during the year for its membership?
11: We have a magazine. It's world class. There's six issues a year of our Vintage Airplane magazine. And we're improving our website right now to offer more community. And every back issue that's been published is online.
9: That's pretty
11: for
9: amazing.
11: Members. So yeah. they go back to 1970. We were created in 1970, and the guest speaker at the first meeting was Eddie Rickenbacker.
9: No
11: so
9: kidding.
11: That's pretty cool. So
10: Well, John, and also we get involved like the tail, you know, the Piper deal. You can talk about a little bit of that?
11: Yeah, we do. We also can leverage our size and our power for advocacy. So, you know, when the Piper Rutter came, AD came out, proposed AD, we spent a lot of money and a lot of time and fought that. Did we win completely? No, but we were able to change some things. So, like, you know, J3 rudders, you can replace them within 10 years or an alternate means of compliance. But, you know, instead of that having to be done right away. So we do advocate. We do leverage. And, you know, we can leverage EAA as well for that kind of advocacy. So, but we are here to keep these planes flying. Find new ways for maintenance and working with keeping these birds going in well into the future.
12: Yeah, well, and of course, parts is always an issue. And with some of the new rules that have come out with Mosaic, et cetera, people are able to find other ways to create parts, which is fantastic for these older airplanes.
11: Yeah, Mosaic has been a real benefit for us. So, you know, it's just allowing sport pilots to experience a lot more airplanes. So, you know, 59-172, you know, you can be flying that as a sport pilot, you know. And there's, you know, Ray's Chief, you could fly that as a sport pilot, you know. And there are many more airplanes that are available. And I think that is going to be a huge benefit for the vintage community and bring many more pilots in.
10: John, right here during the convention, volunteers. We need volunteers, and last year we exceeded a little over 600 volunteers just
11: in
10: vintage.
11: I think it was more like 700, actually. But
10: speak to the volunteers. And we have a booth here. If you're interested in any kind of volunteering, you can sign up. There's a myriad of jobs we have.
11: Yeah, there's a membership or a volunteer booth across from the membership booth over by the vintage sign close to the Red Barn. And we have, in VAA, we only have one paid staff person. The rest of this is all volunteer run. And, you know, many of our volunteers, they give up their vacations. This is their vacation. They come here because this is their family.
12: Yeah, and some of them have been coming for decades and decades.
11: Yeah, decades. Yeah, I'm my first Air Venture, well, it wasn't Air Venture then, but it was in 1978. And I found the program from that the other day, and the footprint of that was quite different from what it is now.
12: Yeah, and the benefits were different, too.
11: Yeah, right.
12: Yeah, so let's talk about this week. A little bit of a smoky start. It took a while to get the airplanes coming in, but once it cleared up, boy, that line at Fisk was long, and a lot of people have arrived since the weather cleared.
11: Yeah, they were backed up as far as the Dells, as from what I understand.
12: So, Wisconsin Dells. Yeah,
11: yeah, yeah, Wisconsin Dells, and we're pretty full, but we won't ever say. I've been told by parking people not to use the F word, so.
12: Yeah,
11: so
12: we're not,
11: you know,
12: full. We're reorganizing.
11: There you go.
12: We're rearranging and reorganizing.
10: I believe over 800 airplanes on the ground last night.
11: Yeah.
10: At once here in the Vintage Aircraft Association.
12: Oh, well, that's a good number.
11: Yeah,
12: and more continue to come. So.
11: Correct. Yes.
12: If you are wondering whether you should come to AirVenture this year, there is in fact plenty of room. So hop in your plane and shoot on up here to Oshkosh.
11: There is plenty of room. Come along and have fun.
12: So we have a couple minutes left of this segment. What else would you like to address, John? Is there anything special to your heart that you want to convey to the membership or to the listeners?
11: I just want to just say how much I appreciate, especially our volunteers, our members. It's heartwarming when people pull me aside and say, hey, thanks. And, you know, you often wonder if you're doing a decent job or the right thing. And it's just nice to be around and nice to just talk to all the people out here.
12: John, this is aviation. If you're not hearing anything negative, then there isn't anything negative.
11: That's right. Yeah, that's true.
10: Well, and we invite you to come up to our village here. We have some old-fashioned Wisconsin hospitality in the Red Barn. You can get some lemonade and popcorn. But John has quite the golf cart. And if you see this bright orange golf cart running around, say hi to John.
11: Say hi.
10: He'd like to meet you.
11: I call it the Great Pumpkin. It's got vintage pumpkin. One on it. It's hiding over there. It's electric, so it's on the charger right now. But I love to meet anybody. So.
10: Yeah, we need to. We invite you to stop in and browse in the bookstore. All kinds of aviation books. The Red Barn store. Again, visit the Red Barn. We have a little museum in there that you can look around. And all those proceeds benefit the Vintage Aircraft Association.
12: That's awesome. John Hoffman, president of the Vintage Aircraft Association, thanks for kicking off the show with us today.
11: Thank you very much for having me.
12: And for doing great work throughout the year to bring this all together. J-Mon G, we're on the fly. We're at Vintage today. It's a fine Monday, kind of breezy, so we apologize in advance for the wind noise and the microphones, but we have a great show planned for you today, so don't go away. Stick around. We'll be right back. 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
5: So we have a great show planned, and Ray Johnson, director of VA and also in charge of Vintage in Review, put together a great show of airplanes this year, and it was very nice of some fine people to bring some amazing examples of vintage aircraft, and one of them sitting right here in front of the Red Barn is a GBQED, very rare aircraft. And this is a replica that was built originally by Jim Moss, who isn't with us anymore, correct?
6: Right, that's correct.
5: And then Doug Smith is with us. And he, Doug, you are the restoration coordinator at the museum.
6: Mid-America Flight Museum.
5: The Mid-America Flight Museum in Mount Pleasant, Texas. But you do your work in Urbana, Ohio, correct?
6: That's right. So that's where our restoration shop is for our museum, is in Urbana.
5: So tell us a little bit about how this airplane came to be in your possession.
6: So after 2014, the airplane went back to Seattle, and it was put in a museum. And it was there for a number of years. And the museum, they were undergoing some changes, and so they told the family it needed to find a new home. So the wings were taken off, and it was transported up to Arlington, Washington, and put in a gentleman's tea hanger. And the airplane had been for sale since 2014, and nobody had purchased the airplane. And so the family kept dropping the price, and it finally got to the point where the gentleman that Kelly and I worked for, Scott Glover, decided he wanted to acquire the aircraft. So we didn't even go look at the airplane. Scott told Kelly and me, hey, I just bought a big red and white airplane.
5: And Kelly is Kelly Mahon, and he is the pilot of this complicated airplane, and we'll talk to him in just a moment. But tell us more, Doug, about the restoration process itself. First of all, you can't call aircraft spruce and order parts for a GBQED.
6: No,
5: so,
6: you can't really.
5: And if you do, they'll just laugh at you and go,
6: right.
5: What? Unless it's a something.
6: We weren't really sure what kind of condition the airplane was in. We got it back to our shop in Ohio, and I knew of a couple problems with the airplane. The landing gear we're going to need fixed. It was already starting to have some issues. And when I talked to Rich Aldrich, who was here with you in 2014, he was a pilot at that time. He was on the build team. In our conversations, I asked Rich, did you balance the ailerons? It's a GB. It flies fast. They're kind of notorious for flutter. And he said that they had talked about it, but at the last minute they decided not to, just go ahead and fly the airplane and keep the speed down. And so I knew those were the two big areas that were going to need to be addressed when we acquired the airplane. We got it back into our shop. We found some other things, of course, not too surprising. Some things that we wanted to change. We made a whole new canopy system for the airplane. We altered the aileron system a little bit. And we took the fabric off the rear part of the fuselage, did a little bit of work back there in the tail, put new fabric on it, and here it is today.
5: What engine is affixed to that beautiful bird?
6: So it is quite large. It is a Wright 1820, and it's 1,400 horsepower. The original 1934 QED, which still, by the way, exists. That airplane still survives. It's in Mexico in a museum. That had a 700-horse Pratt Whitney Hornet engine on it. So this is double the horsepower of the original one and only QED that came from Granville, Miller, and DeLacner.
5: And how did you choose that particular engine?
6: Well, that was what Mr. Moss chose to put on the airplane. And and my guess would be is it's off of a T-28B, and so those engines are readily available and easy to get parts for, and so one probably came available to him, and that's what they put on the airplane.
5: Right.
7: And Doug, I know that you did some work on the landing gear and also the canopy.
6: Right. Yep. So we built a whole new canopy system for the airplane. The one that was on there, it jammed up a little bit if you try to move it too fast. So we decided just for safety's sake, we were going to build a whole new canopy system for it. One thing that's unique about this airplane and this GB is there's a spreader bar between the landing gear. All the other GB designs and not many aircraft, something that's this big and for 1930s modern, I'll call it, has a bar between the landing gear, but that's needed. The landing gear is forward articulating. The hinge is behind the axle, and it's 23.5 inches from the point of rotation to the axle. And so any side load on the airplane, if Kelly happens to have a crosswind or land with just a little bit of a crab and put a side load on that landing gear, you need all that structure down there to keep that landing gear from flexing. And so the original 1934 airplane had that on there, and so we wanted to go back with that design to make that landing gear beefier and stronger. One thing that Mr. Moss did, and I'm grateful that he did, is he spread the landing gear 2 feet further apart than the original airplane, because now we fly these airplanes off hard surface all the time instead of grass. And so for stabilizing efforts for Kelly, the landing gear is better. But by doing that, it made that spreader bar weaker. So we augmented that whole system by putting those two landing gear wires on both sides. And now when you ask Kelly the questions, and he'll tell you, the landing gear, it doesn't move, it doesn't flex, it's straight as can be, and it tracks straight down the runway.
5: So I would imagine originally it was more challenging than a Luscombe Phantom.
6: Yes, I would think so.
7: Yeah, well, Kelly, you can't get dual in an airplane like this. And you flew it for the first time. Now, you've worked with Doug for several years, and you have complete confidence in Doug and his team. What was it like the first time you flew the QED?
8: Well, when I first showed up to fly it, I was surprised that the night before I didn't lose any sleep. I was very calm. And we went out for the first engine run in taxi, and we needed to burn in the brakes. The brakes were barely adequate. And so we went to burn them in, and after my first acceleration and deceleration on the runway.
5: Airplane noises. This is Oshkosh.
8: Yay. Yeah, after my first acceleration and deceleration on the runway, it woke me up. It was a beast of an airplane. And so did two runs like that, and then I felt very confident in the airplane to go fly it. But, yeah, it's just another large airplane with a blind sight picture. So the really key thing is we took off, and it was I was just turning crosswind when I realized we had a really nice airplane. And by 5 minutes in, I made a high-speed pass for Doug and the crew. So
5: that's awesome.
8: It came alive really quick, and it's been really nice. We made three flights with it, and we tweaked just a couple of things. And so it had a total of 1.3 hours on the Hobbs meter when we took off for Texas. So then 4 hours home. And other than just little fine-tuning tweaks, most of it's like getting the flying wires to not sing. In today's world, there just aren't any 1,400 horsepower flying wire braced airplanes. So,
5: well, the Mid-America Flight Museum, are you attached to them full time?
8: Yes, I'm the director of the museum,
5: and it's in Mount Pleasant, Texas. What's the nearest big airport?
8: We're 2 hours east of Dallas.
5: Okay, so if someone wanted to come to the museum, they would. If they don't fly their own airplane there,
8: correct.
5: They can fly into Dallas and rent a car and drive over east.
8: That's okay. Great.
7: One thing that's really interesting is the relationship between Kelly and Doug. And after he went flying, Kelly invited Doug, and Doug is the only passenger that's ever been in the QED. Would you speak to that, Kelly?
8: Yeah, it was really interesting because the airplane surprised me at how nicely it handled. And like I say, on landing, once you're on the ground, it just tracks straight and is very nice and forgiving, and no surprises. So after the first flight, we had a group of people around it, wiping oil and all the normal stuff. And I pulled Doug aside and I said, you know, we have this ritual. You're always the person to go on the second flight. And this was a bit of a surprise to me that I would offer it on the second flight. And he was more than surprised. And he says, oh, I've been thinking about this. And I told Karen, if he says it's safe, I'm going. And there we go.
7: Doug, it's emotional, isn't it?
6: It is.
7: It really is. Tell us the feeling that you had at that moment.
6: Well, I had had this conversation in my head. And I was convinced we were not going to ride in the QED. But when Kelly landed and he shut it down, he slid the canopy back, and he said, I would take it home this afternoon.
5: That's great.
6: I knew for Kelly to say that, it's a great airplane. You know, nothing needed to be changed, nothing to be adjusted, you know. And so when he said, you want to go along, I said, you can't pass those opportunities up. And so we climbed in, and when he pushed the throttle forward, you know, I'm sure you felt it, but I've never felt on a propeller-driven airplane the amount of power in the seat. That was unreal. Absolutely unreal. We flew it around a little bit, got it a little altitude, and I took the stick. I got to fly the airplane, and it just flies nice, you know.
5: And it's a culmination of a 2-year full-time project, right?
6: Yeah. Yep, fantastic. Absolutely. It was great.
5: Well, we're going to take a break real quick, and then we'll come back and we'll talk just a little bit more about this beautiful 1934 GBQED replica from the Mid-America Flight Museum. J-Mon G, we're on the fly at Vintage. We'll take a break. We'll be right back. You're listening to EA Radio.
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12: 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Tonight's program is Memphis Belle, telling the story on the big screen. 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
13: seen already, a wingtip from Marge is on display at KidVenture. In the same building, you'd go in line for the helicopter rides, go in there. We have the EAA's Marge P-38, and then right next to it is the actual piece of the Marge plane that was crashed during World War II, flown by Richard Vaughan. It's on display here only during AirVenture. Be sure and see that. So enjoy the rest of the evening, enjoy the rest of adventure, and hopefully we'll see you tomorrow night.

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